0: died at the age of 91. He was best known for playing Officer Smitty in the 1970s hit TV show Sanford and Son. NPR's Chloe Veltman has this remembrance.
1: Hal Williams got his big break in 1972 when he landed the recurring role of the friendly neighbourhood cop on Sanford and Son. He got big laughs for patiently translating his partner Officer Hoppy Hopkins's very formal way of talking.
2: So until we apprehend the suspect in question.
1: Into real talk with father and son Fred and Lamont Sanford.
3: Until this cat gets busted, be cool on copper. And if he hits on you, contact your local fuzz.
1: Williams also starred in 227. The classic 1980s NBC sitcom centered on the day-to-day lives of a group of black middle-class apartment building residents in Washington, D.C. Born in 1934 in Columbus, Ohio, Hal Williams worked as a postal worker and corrections officer before heading to Hollywood in the late 60s to pursue acting. Chloe Veltman, NPR News.
0: U.S. stocks close lower today amid a tech sell-off and a new wave of U.S. strikes against Iran. This is NPR News in Washington.
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5: From the New York Times, I'm Rachel Abrams, and this is The Daily. Two fatal shootings by federal immigration agents in Texas and in Maine have once again put a spotlight on the Trump administration's deportation tactics. Today, my colleague Hamed Al-Yaziz explains how these killings signal a return to a more aggressive form of immigration enforcement, one that can easily turn a routine moment like a traffic stop into a deadly confrontation. It's Thursday, July 16th. Met in the 6 months since two Americans were killed by federal agents in Minnesota, the government's deportation crackdown has felt a little bit quieter. Federal agents, of course, withdrew from cities. The protests that we saw after Minnesota really died down. We stopped seeing these gruesome confrontations between law enforcement and civilians that people had been capturing on video. And so all of this put together, I think, made these two recent shootings in Houston and then in Maine feel, at least to some people, like they almost came out of nowhere.
6: Yeah, I mean, I think that's a fair assessment as far as the public's view, because in the months after Minneapolis, arrest numbers dropped pretty dramatically across the country. But that kind of came to an end in late June when suddenly, at least at ICE, there was this sense that the White House wanted more arrests, that the enforcement, it needed to go up dramatically.
5: Okay, we're going to talk about what has led to all of that, but I just want to talk about the two shootings first. We are still learning the details of what happened both in Maine and in Houston, but can you just tell us, Hamed, what do we know so far about both of those incidents?
6: Yeah, so the first shooting was on July 7th in Houston. And in that incident, ICE was looking for two individuals that they wanted to come and arrest. Mm-hmm. And as they're doing that surveillance, as they're looking for those two individuals, they come across a van to them that seemed suspicious. And in fact, inside this van, they believe an individual in the car resembled one of the targets that they were looking for. And so they start to look up the license plate information of this van, and they find that it's registered to somebody who is undocumented. And so they decide to go after the car.
5: They're basically thinking, oh, even if it's not the people we're looking for, maybe we could pick up another person who's here illegally.
6: Yeah, essentially, I mean, you're at a point now that you have created this level of reasonable suspicion that ICE officers need to pursue individuals. And it's at this point, really, during this attempt to stop this van, where the narratives really start to diverge, where the passengers and the witnesses in this van say that the van was not doing anything dangerous, and where ICE says the van was actually putting their officers officers in danger, that it was being weaponized, that the officers essentially feared for their safety and needed to use that lethal force. So that's at this point what we know. We don't have a clear video of this incident.
5: But we do know, of course, that they shot into the vehicle, killing this person in Houston. So what do we know about the victim at this point?
6: Yeah, Lorenzo Salgado Araujo. He lived in the country for more than 30 years. He's undocumented. And he actually had his own construction crew. His brother was part of it. His brother was in the van. And this story took off for many reasons, but one of them was,
7: I want to tell you about my dad.
6: Really, this impassioned speech from his son, Ronaldo.
7: He wanted nothing else in life but to provide for his wife and see his sons become great people.
6: Who just really spoke glowingly about his father.
7: I saw a video posted on Facebook that he had been shot. I recognized him immediately. Not from his appearance, but from his voice, crying for help as he lay on the street, bleeding out.
6: You could see in his tears how saddened he was about what had happened to him and something that they never expected.
7: He did not deserve to be reduced to a headline of Mexican man shot and killed by ICE. He deserved to live a quiet life as Lorenzo Salgado Araujo, a husband, a father, and a job creator for dozens of men who also wanted the American dream.
6: So the story, I think, really resonated for people because when this administration talks about immigration enforcement, they often talk about and they highlight individuals who have horrific criminal convictions and the type of criminal histories that they really want to put on display. But in this case, this was a man going to work.
5: As we mentioned, there were two incidents. The second one was in Maine. Tell us about the details in that case. What do we know there?
6: So on Monday in Biddeford, Maine, this really sleepy small town, ICE agents were targeting an individual who had a deportation order, and they decided to target somebody going into a vehicle, and they decided to try to stop that vehicle. But according to ICE, the vehicle tried to flee the scene, and it was during this time they felt there was a fear. Actually, the way they put it was they were fearing for public safety, and the ICE officer decided to shoot into the vehicle. This man, Joan Sebastian Guerrero, a 25-year-old Colombian immigrant, was killed.
5: And just to be clear, do we know for certain whether he was or was not somebody that ICE was looking for?
6: They don't clearly say that in the statement. Senator Angus King said that he spoke with DHS Secretary Mark Wayne Mullen, who told him that Mr. Guerrero was not the target of the ICE officers. So if that is the case, it is very similar in some ways to what happened in Houston.
5: Can you tell us, what do we know about him, Guerrero, the victim at this point?
6: Mr. Guerrero, he lived in Biddeford. He worked as a food delivery driver. He was also a cleaner at a veterinary clinic. He has a 3-year-old child, and his wife shared a photo of their family on social media, and she wrote that, "I will love you all the days of my life." His father actually gave an interview with a Colombian news outlet, and in it he said that his son had work authorization and was in the United States legally. The Trump administration, though, said that Mr. Guerrero had illegally entered the country in 2023 and was released into the United States by the Biden administration.
5: So we don't necessarily have clarity yet on his status. It sounds like
6: we do not have any clarity on that. Yeah.
5: What has the public reaction been to these two cases that we've just talked about?
6: Yeah, I think there is a lot of anger.
8: These agents have no business drawing their guns. They aren't judge, jury, and executioner.
9: He wasn't even the guy that they were looking for. And so now an innocent man is dead.
6: People are asking for investigations. They're asking for accountability.
10: We need the Maine Attorney General to investigate.
11: Ask
10: for a congressional hearing so that we can have...
6: As I was making my way through Biddeford on Monday, there was a pretty large protest outside of the office of Senator Susan Collins. The local residents had signs, anti-ICE signs, surrounding that.

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1: And in comes Mark Wayne Mullen, this senator from Oklahoma, who in his confirmation hearing actually sets out this goal that he wants to keep his agency out of the headlines. He wants them to be quieter than they have been. And enforcement, after the time he takes over, really starts to drop. Mm. You start seeing around 1,000 arrests a day. But even though it seems like, you know, things have quieted down, Stephen Miller has continued to push for more numbers. He has always wanted more arrests, more deportations.
2: He never wanted to quiet things down.
1: Exactly. And by June, Miller and this administration is in a position to where they can get what they've always wanted.
2: We'll be right back.
3: 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Rigorous reporting told through a human lens. 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
2: I'm Rachel Abrams, and this is The Daily. Two fatal shootings by federal immigration agents in Texas and in Maine have once again put a spotlight on the Trump administration's deportation tactics. My colleague Hamed Ali-Aziz explains how these killings signal a return to a more aggressive form of immigration enforcement. Hamed, what happened in June that, as you said, allowed Stephen Miller to once again pursue his deportation strategy as aggressively as he's been wanting to?
1: You know, well, we know that this administration has really been making this push to dramatically grow ICE for the last year. But June is really when we saw those efforts come to fruition. You'll remember that DHS was funded with an extra $170 billion by the Big Beautiful Bill, and a lot of that going toward ICE, allowing them to hire these thousands of new officers. But the process of getting them out on the street, that takes time. There's training, there's all kinds of different administrative tasks that are necessary. So by the time June rolled around, it was almost a year since that hiring push, and they're in a position now where they're able to, on their own, make this push for more enforcement, make it a reality. They have thousands of new officers to send out into American streets to arrest people and ramp their numbers up. And in fact, in late June, there was this idea within ICE, this

0: perception within ICE that 2,000 arrests a day, that is the new goal, that is the new, actually not even goal, expectation.
1: So there's a new quota, you're saying. And while it's lower than the original quota that Stephen Miller set out earlier on, it sounds like this 2,000 number is maybe a firmer expectation. Like, ICE never really met that 3,000 a day quota, but the expectation now is that 2,000 should be an achievable number.
0: Exactly. And in late June, in a period of 5 days, they arrested more than 10,000 people,
1: wow,
0: averaging more than 2,000 arrests a day. And one DHS official told me that was the highest 5-day stretch of arrests by ICE during the Trump administration. I mean, this is really unprecedented territory we're in. 10,000 people picked up by this agency in just a 5-day swing. And I think there was a sense at the time, you know, is this just a minor blip? Is this just kind of a momentary enforcement blitz? But we've seen on several occasions after that 5-day stretch, ICE again hitting that 2,000 number.
1: You know, I think, Hamed, for people listening to this and hearing how ICE has really grown its ranks, a natural question is, well, how well trained could these people be? And did a training or a lack of training contribute to the end results that we saw this past week? So what do we know about that?
0: Yeah, you know, as the administration, as ICE was trying to push out these thousands of new officers, they really cut down on the days for these ICE officers to go through their training. And in fact, there was a whistleblower, an individual who was a former ICE lawyer, who came out and said that they had cut, you know, more than 200 hours of classes involving firearms training, use of force, lawful arrests, the limit of their authority. And so that raised a lot of questions about exactly what these officers were being trained on and whether or not they were really capable of handling these really high stress situations.
1: Sure.
0: And I think what's happening now is that as this agency and as the officers are being pushed to do more, they're being pushed to get that number of 2,000 arrests a day. In fact, ICE has ordered their field offices to send out more officers every single day to ramp up operations. What that means is you're going to see more of these confrontations, more of these situations where ICE is in they have a sense of urgency to get as many arrests as possible. And what they're being met with in many cases is immigrant communities who are incredibly fearful of what's going to happen to them. You know, they have seen the videos, they have seen the news of people being deported to Africa, to detention in El Salvador. And so that tension is very high. And so these officers are, in some cases, are running into situations where the immigrants themselves, they want to flee the situation. They do not want to be arrested. They are terrified. And in many ways, it's a recipe for disaster. And on Tuesday morning, I reported on a case of a 28-year-old man who came across ICE at a gas station in St. Augustine, Florida, and he ran away from them, and he ran into the street and was struck and killed by a truck.
1: Hamed, I wonder what the reaction from the administration has been so far to the reaction that we've seen from the public.
0: Yeah, it's been really interesting to see the way they've made their argument. We saw the administration pause vehicle pursuits, vehicle stops, except for, you know, certain situations. And that seemed to be kind of this moment where, you know, the administration was taking a beat to evaluate what they were doing and then move forward. But President Trump on Truth Social on Wednesday morning, he said not only was ICE doing a great job, but that they should continue to do the vehicle stops, that there was no pause. So you have a situation in which perhaps the agencies are looking at it one way and the president is decided for them that they should continue with their aggressive approach.
1: Both of these incidents right now, both of these shootings are currently under investigation, but in the past, when civilians have been shot by federal law enforcement agents conducting these kinds of immigration crackdowns, we did not see indications from the administration that they were very eager to pursue thorough investigations. And I sort of wonder what we know about these investigations, whether they are being run any differently, and if you have any indication at this point, Hamed, when and what we may ultimately learn.
0: Yeah, I mean, these types of investigations, typically any type of officer involved shooting, even at a local level, it takes a long period of time. A lot of resources go into figuring out what happened with the shooting, whether or not the officer was in the right. And case in point, we can look at the shootings of Alex Preti and Renee Good in Minneapolis. You know, we are 6 months out from those shootings. We don't have any indication when those investigations will be concluded.
1: Hamed, if it is true that more violent interactions are basically all but inevitable, do you think it's fair to assume that the president has basically decided that whatever the cost is of these stops, of reaching this quota, that that cost is ultimately worth it to execute the agenda that they have wanted to execute when it comes to deportations?
0: Yeah, the first thing that comes to mind is an interview that J.D. Vance gave recently in which he said that law enforcement and the work of law enforcement, it's not a very pretty process. So I think it's fair to say at this point that this administration believes that the mass deportation campaign, it hovers above everything else, above the protests, above the calls for accountability, the calls to defund the agency, the push to stop ICE from doing what it's doing. The goal is mass deportation, and nothing is going to stand in that way.
1: Hamed Ali-Aziz, thank you so much.
0: Thank you for your time.
1: The FBI is investigating whether there were drugs in the van driven by Lorenzo Salgado Araujo at the time that immigration agents killed him in Houston. That's according to a search warrant application reviewed by the New York Times. There has been no indication that agents pursuing the van that day suspected that drugs were present.

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1: 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That's it for The Daily. I'm Rachel Abrams. See you tomorrow.
2: Still kind of hazy out there. Tonight, slow clearing down around 60, and then 3 fairly nice days. Tomorrow, Saturday, and Sunday, varying amounts of sunshine and wind with highs just about 80.
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6: In Los Angeles, I'm Kyle Rizdahl. It is Thursday today, the 16th of July. Good as always to have you along, everybody. Retail sales are where we begin today. We are still buying stuff, thank you, American consumer, but not as much as we had been buying. Thank you, inflation, underlying unease, and oh yeah, don't forget tariffs, which have fallen out of the headlines but are still very much a thing and might be becoming more of a thing real soon. The White House announced new 25% tariffs on Brazil today, and there are more coming to replace the president's tariff palooza import taxes that the Supreme Court said were illegal. They're coming soon, couple of months maybe. So as we brace for tariffs, I guess it's 3.0 now. Marketplace's Sabri Benishore gets us going with how businesses are coping this time around.
7: Even in the flower business, tariffs will find you. Flowers for Dreams is headquartered in Chicago and does flower delivery and events across the Midwest. CEO Stephen Dime has been bracing for changes to the tariff situation.
8: Yeah, we're starting to work on our winter menu, our Valentine's preparation. We know we're going to be hit hard with tighter margins and some pricing pressure then. We're preparing for that because it happened last year.
7: Dime actually prefers to get his flowers from the Midwest. But you know, not everything grows there. So he's got to do some importing. And he's trying to place those orders early. But that is not really how flowers work.
8: Every person up and down the supply chain reserves that right to make changes due to the delicate nature, the fragile nature of flowers.
7: So prices are up, and so are substitutions, and people ordering flowers for like their weddings don't love that.
8: No client loves that.
7: A lot of businesses have tried, like they did last year, to front load their imports ahead of new batches of tariffs. The National Retail Federation estimates port volumes surged 19% year over year in June. Jonathan Gold is vice president of supply chain and customs policy there.
9: You're seeing higher freight rates as a result of some of this. You've got higher costs for inventory because you're going to hold the inventory longer than you typically would.
7: Active Style is a company that sells Scandinavian activewear. Nate Axvig is the CEO. He orders early when he can, but it means paying for everything early too.
10: You're out money and a good chunk of it before you even get the product on your website or on the sales floor.
7: He's had to take out loans. Some businesses are armed with know-how from last year's tariffs, how to navigate and litigate the technicalities of tariff rules. Or they have sophisticated pricing plans, raise prices on one good to pay for the tariffs on the other. But more than anything, says Randall Sargent, partner at Oliver Wyman, they're just over it.
11: You know, there's so much uncertainty around it. And then it's like the war gaming. And, you know, I think a lot of retailers that I talk to are kind of like, are we really doing this again?
7: Yep. Yep, we are. In New York, I'm Sabri Benishore for Marketplace.
6: Yes, we are. If you remember back to Monday, I said I thought I would say economic data 15 times this economic data heavy week. Not so, I suppose. Wall Street today, AI is bad again. It's bad, bad, bad. We'll have the details when we do the numbers.

0: Even though it's just Thursday and one never knows what tomorrow is going to bring us in this economy of ours, this week so far has been pretty good. We got the June Consumer Price Index on Tuesday, which showed inflation slowing for households. We got the June Producer Price Index on Wednesday, which showed inflation slowing for businesses. We got June retail sales today, as I said, up 0.2% from May. Now, 1 month's data does not a trend make. Fed Chairman Warsh reiterated that truth on Capitol Hill this week. But all of the above are things that the Fed wants. Slowing inflation, a resilient but not too spendy consumer. So is that enough to make the central bank feel at least a little bit better about things? Here's Marketplace's Kristen Schwab.
1: Sometimes we talk about the Fed like it's one person or something, but the FOMC has 12 voting members, and their views on where the economy stands?
2: Yeah, I guess it depends which Fed official you ask, right?
1: Stephanie Kelton, an economist at Stony Brook University, says we've gotten mixed messages from Fed officials this week about the future of interest rates. But for now, that's okay, because Randy Krosner, a former Federal Reserve governor, says this stint of good data creates a buffer.
3: That takes pressure off the Fed from having to raise rates. I think the Fed is going to be on hold for a bit.
1: On hold, no rate hikes or cuts to suss out the situation. A little hard to do when the situation is changing. Mark Sandy is chief economist at Moody's Analytics.
4: All eyes on the Iran war. I mean, I think that's key, critical. If oil prices keep going north, we got a problem.
1: Zandi says energy prices influence Americans' long-run expectations of inflation. So far, those expectations have stayed steady. But who knows how consumers will feel now that gas prices are inching up again?
4: If inflation expectations do start to pick up, then we will see those rate hikes.
1: Another run of high gas prices could also affect how business owners see the economy and their bottom lines. Stephanie Kelton at Stony Brook says historically, gas prices take a while to work their way through the supply chain.
2: You don't feel the impact all at once. It seeps through the system slowly, and things like packaging and insurance and transportation costs.
1: So, yeah, the Fed has more time to mull things over. But after their next meeting at the end of July, who knows? I'm Kristen Schwab for Marketplace.

0: Everybody's got their favorite grocery store, right? The one where you know where everything is, you know what they have, what they don't, when it's crowded, when it's not. Sometimes it's one of the big chains. Sometimes it's something more local. If you live in Ohio or Western Pennsylvania, you probably know Giant Eagle. It's a regional chain. It's been around for 90 years, has 200 some odd stores. It struggled over the past couple of decades, though, and was just recently bought by Kroger, a national brand about 10 times its size. Groceries are a challenging business, but Kroger's hoping bigger really is better, as Marketplace's Kelly Wells reports.
1: For decades, Giant Eagle was the most popular supermarket in Cleveland and Pittsburgh. 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
1: 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In Pittsburgh, where the chain comes from,
3: my mother-in-law calls it Giant Tiggle. That's Pittsburghese.
1: Becky Toth is a Giant Eagle shopper who actually began her life in the same Western Pennsylvania township where the chain is headquartered. She's gotten her groceries there her whole life.
3: I've always had good experiences there, and they've always been really close to my house.
1: While Toth has stayed loyal, other folks have left. And not just Giant Eagle, but that whole genre of grocery store. Safeway, Albertsons, Publix, Kroger.
4: That's a format that has been losing ground for quite some time in the food retail landscape in the U.S. and at a pretty dramatic rate.
1: Ricky Volpe teaches agribusiness at Cal Poly San Luis Obispo. He says today it's mostly baby boomers who shop at these old school supermarkets. Volpe says they went from commanding about 80% of the market in the U.S. in the 1990s to about half today and still falling. Case in point, Giant Eagle is now the second largest chain in Cleveland and Pittsburgh, ceding the top grocer title to Walmart, because Walmart's cheaper.
3: My vat of iced coffee that I started buying like 4 years ago was $5 when I started buying it. And now at my Giant Eagle, it is $7. Such a short, it's stunning. And what's even more stunning is that if I get it at Walmart, it's still $5.
1: Becky Toth will shell out the extra $2 because Walmart is a half hour away.
3: I just don't want to spend my one wild and precious life driving to Walmart.
1: And Giant Eagle is down the street. But she says if they were side by side,
3: I probably would go for the cheaper option. I mean, it's 2026 and I teach musical theater for a living. So I'm not rolling in it.
1: The traditional supermarket is losing ground with two groups, the price-sensitive shoppers of Walmart and Aldi, and the quality-conscious folks who go to Whole Foods and Sprouts. So Ricky Volpe of Cal Poly San Luis Obispo says if the old-school grocery stores want to survive,
4: the only avenue towards growth in that sector has been through mergers and acquisitions.
1: The idea here being, if Kroger approaches a production facility and wants to negotiate lower prices, the facility is more willing to give a break to a company with 2,000 stores than one with 200 stores.
5: Some of those reduced costs from larger volume are from bargaining power.
1: William Masters is a professor of food policy and economics at Tufts University. He says as Kroger buys more stores, it gains more bargaining power, which lets Kroger sell stuff cheaper than Giant Eagle ever could.
5: So I got curious and I did a side-by-side shopping basket, and it is appreciably cheaper at Kroger simply because Kroger's store brands are consistently less expensive.
1: The other benefit is that Kroger's got more fulfillment centers and more trucks going more places that can get filled more efficiently and drive shorter distances.
5: And so the cost per unit of stuff is just a lot lower. So there are genuine scale economies.
1: That's the bet Kroger's making, and it's a bet Becky Toth wants to see pay off.
3: I think everyone in Pittsburgh is really hoping that this merger means that just day-to-day costs of operating the Giant Eagle company are going to go down, and then maybe food prices will go down a little bit.
1: And any Econ 101 student will say that that makes sense, says Ricky Volpe with Cal Poly. Only problem is Walmart has already mastered that game.
4: That is why they have been the number one grocery store in the United States since 2000.
1: But where Kroger can compete with Walmart
4: is in terms of product quality, customer experience, cleanliness in the stores, all that, you know, fresh produce.
1: All nice things that can make food prices go up. I'm Kaylee Wells for Marketplace.

0: A quick detour now into brand and image and social media and reality TV. It comes in the form of a story I saw in Business Insider the other day about real estate brokers in the red hot and thus ridiculously expensive San Francisco housing market. Alcina Lloyd wrote it. Welcome to the program.
1: Thank you so much for having me.
0: When we say luxury real estate agents, what are we talking about here? Give me a sense of what these folks are doing.
1: They are working with multi-million dollar homes. So think of luxury properties in Los Angeles or Manhattan. They are working with clients that are sometimes a part of the 1%.
0: And you have to kind of look the part, which is the gist of this story.
1: Oh, definitely. You definitely have to look the part. You have to make these clients feel comfortable to interact with you. And that's what a lot of these agents are trying to do with their appearance.
0: Hundreds of dollars, thousands of dollars, clothes, Botox, all of that.
1: All of that. I mean, it really depends on what agent you're speaking with. Some are spending hundreds and some are spending thousands, like you said. One California agent that I spoke to estimates that she spent as much as $100,000 last year alone on clothing.
0: $100,000 is a lot of money, well above median household income, as we know. So this is not in the realm of reality for a lot of people. But in the same way that sort of haute couture trickles down to, you know, Target and all the rest of them, this is a brand play. It's a content creation play. It's all the stuff that we see now in a huge part of the rest of the economy.
1: Definitely. I think luxury real estate is obviously an extreme example, but I do think it reflects like a broader shift in today's culture where personal branding, aesthetics, and online visibility are becoming a key part of the job.
0: Yeah, keep going on that, because this is that to the extreme, right?
1: Oh, definitely. I think it's especially so with luxury real estate because we've seen so many reality TV shows pop up over the last couple of years. Shows like Selling Sunset, Selling the OC, Owning Manhattan. They kind of turned agents into quasi-celebrities. I think that glamorized aesthetic bleeds into client expectations, even for people that aren't on television.
0: Yeah. What is obliged to mention here, as with anything that has sort of a cultural moment tint to it, social media, right?
1: Oh, definitely. Social media is a huge, huge part of it. I think it's definitely raised the bar. I think agents used to rely heavily on networks and referrals. Now many are expected to be constantly visible online. They're making listing videos and personal branded content. One South Florida agent that I spoke to says she gets about 90% of her business from Instagram and TikTok.
0: Wow.
1: And she spends about $1,000 a month on clothing for her videos.
0: Wow. That's a lot. That's a lot in referrals and that's a lot of money on clothing. Here comes the subjective question, which I'm obliged by my own conscience to ask. When you were reporting this story, did you not look at it and say, really? Is that what we're doing now?
1: I think a big question people have is this just vanity?
0: Yeah.
1: But the agents I spoke to do not see it that way. I mean, they really do see it as a serious means of building confidence and establishing credibility in this industry. They're working with people that want to work with people that look like them. And I think this is honestly about selling an aspirational lifestyle.
0: Right. Alcina Lloyd at Business Insider. Alcina, thanks so much for your time. I appreciate it.
1: Thank you so much.

0: coming up.
1: I'm in shock that parents are actually paying that much money.
0: Oh, trust me, they are just as shocked as you are. First, though, sure, why not? Let's do the numbers. Dow Industrial's down 105 points today, about 0.2%. Finished at 52,552. That's a lot of fives and twos. The NASDAQ sank 387 points, 1.5%, 25,881. The S&P 500 down 38 points, about 0.5%, 75,33. Kroger rang up 3.6% today. We were talking about them. Albertsons, which owns Safeway and Jewel Osco and Shaw's, expanded 3.2%. Walmart added about 2.2% on the day. Insurer United Health Group increased 1.2%. Cigna gave back about 4.7%. Bond prices fell. The yield on the 10-year T-note rose 4.56%. 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
0: This is Marketplace. I'm Kai Rizdahl. We got an update on business inventories this week, how much stuff there is on store shelves and in the back room. Up just a touch is the headline, which in translation means we are still buying stuff at a pretty good clip. Inventories tend to pile up when we're not. We have been talking to our regulars this week to hear what they are seeing out there as they run their small businesses. Allie Trela owns a skate shop called the Bruised Boutique in Nashua, New Hampshire.
7: Business is a little strange right now. I think people have been very anxious. So roller skates and skateboarding and stuff like that tends to be a secondary thing to groceries and, you know, daycare programs, stuff like that. But we're still seeing some steady people coming in. So we're holding on. The cost of the items are staying flat. Some are even going down a little bit. However, the cost of shipping goods has been rising. As soon as a vendor puts out a new price list, we've been trying to dynamically keep up with our pricing. It's caused a lot of influx in work for us to do, like busy work for us to do. We've had to hire a few part-time employees to kind of keep up. We're not making more money, but yet we're spending more money. My biggest challenge right now is planning for the future. I think about closing the store more often than I think about its future. And this is the first time in this 18 years that we've been in business that I've ever had those thoughts. I don't think we're close to that, but those are the thoughts that have never entered my mind before. It's always been the future just keeps getting brighter and brighter. And this one it's a little mentally challenging. I ended up saying to myself, I need to find that joy again. And so I took 15 minutes every day and I skated. To be honest, the first 15 minutes was probably more like 10. And then something magic happened and I saw my employees start doing that on their lunch breaks. I think that joy is contagious and I think that it helps everybody remember why they love to be in your shop. What I'm hoping to see in the next few months is people start to realize that things are going to be okay, that the economic situations will stabilize. If things were more predictable, we could start thinking about moving into a bigger space, or we could think about having more inventory. We could just start moving forward again with our business.
0: Moving forward is good. Ali Trela at the Brews Boutique in Nashua, New Hampshire.

0: Even if you're not a die-hard soccer fan, you've watched at least some of the World Cup, right? And maybe you marveled at the athleticism on the field and the spectacle off it. And also, maybe if you're wired a certain way, you said to yourself, this is a big, big business. Fact check, true, to the tune of billions of dollars. But even way farther on down the athletic food chain, sports are expensive, even for parents whose kids harbor no illusions at all about going pro. From New York, James Bennett II reports.
1: When Peg Enon was younger, she was an athlete, played softball, basketball, rugby, and soccer. Today, she's a single mom with three high school-aged sons who play the beautiful game here at a soccer academy upstate. She says sports give her kids something important.
2: One thing I wanted for my kids was consistency. And then I wanted to make sure that they were going to have excellent role models.
1: And she says it's working.
2: I've seen my kids turn into great students, great friends, leaders on their team.
1: But the expenses, $70 tournament fees, $500 uniforms, goalie gloves that run up to $120 a pair and only last for 3 or 4 months. And then there's the travel. Sometimes it's a drive to Virginia, or a flight to Missouri, or even Portugal. A hotel can cost up to $250 per night.
2: It's always been a struggle for me. When I look back, they might be all out of my home, they might all be in college, and I might be working 7 days a week to pay off my debts, you know, so that's kind of scary.
1: The days of cheap and affordable sports, even at the level of local recreational leagues, are largely behind us.
3: Public spending has declined for local programs, Parks and Rec. The community-based sports have seen a decline in funding.
1: That's Linda Flanagan, who studies the commercialization of youth sports. She says that as public funding declined, private equity investors noticed something about sports like baseball, soccer, and basketball.
3: There's money to be made in youth sports because, in large measure, parents will not skimp on their kids' development, especially athletics.
1: One group backed by private equity charges up to $440 per year for parents just to access footage of their kids' hockey games. Another has run youth leagues and has been buying up flag football fields and baseball facilities, including one in Cooperstown, New York, the spiritual home of baseball. By consolidating leagues and the necessary infrastructure to play, these companies can easily raise participation and tournament fees. And as private equity has professionalized youth sports, younger and younger kids have been getting elite coaching.
3: The privatization has the effect of shutting out kids on the public school teams, too. You're not going to be able to join as a ninth grader.
1: The competition is just too stiff. And when it looks like pay-to-play is the only way, and you don't want to go into debt, you have to think outside the box. Today, Jane Ayre Van is a single mother to three kids. Two daughters play tennis, her son plays basketball. She played the game herself at Iowa and Fordham. In the 80s and 90s, she says, her biggest sports expenses were new shoes. Today, things are different.
4: I'm in shock that parents are actually paying that much money.
1: Basketball for her son costs more than $10,000 a year, plus roughly $2,000 for travel. She's found ways to trade her time for discounts by pouring into the youth sporting community. She's formed league parent associations. She organizes fundraisers and workshops and sometimes steps in to coach the kids herself. She's helping one of her son's leagues transition to nonprofit status, and she's hoping to bring a technique over from one of her daughter's tennis organizations.
4: Families could go to the program director and say, listen, I'm going to be short a couple of $100s. How can you help me with this burden, and how can I still keep my kid in this program?
1: And more often than not, the league gives parents financial relief. And that couple $100, in this sporting world, it can make a noticeable difference. I'm James Bennett II for Marketplace.

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1: This final note on the way out today, data from Bain that I saw on CNBC, an addendum of sorts to Kaylee's piece on grocery stores. Grocery units, which is basically the way that industry counts individual items sold, fell 1.8% in June from a year earlier. That is down from basically break even when they measured it last year. If you are blaming inflation for that, well, yeah. Our daily production team includes Andy Corbin, Mika Ellison, Maria Hollenhorst, Sarah Leeson, Sean McHenry, and Sophia Terenzio. Will Story is the supervising senior producer. And I'm Kai Rizdahl. We will see you tomorrow, everybody. This is APM.
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6: Israel is expanding its control in Gaza. What that means for the humanitarian crisis and how aid will get to those in need. From WAMU and NPR in Washington, this is 1A. Hi, I'm Nyla Boodoo in for Jen White. Today on 1A, it's been more than 9 months since the ceasefire agreement between Israel and Hamas. While fighting on the ground has slowed, Israel is still striking Gaza by air and barring dozens of aid groups from operating in the enclave. Meanwhile, the UN accuses Hamas of interfering with aid distribution. We check in as changing political tides in Israel and the U.S. raise new questions about the future for Gaza. But first, what we know about the recent deadly ICE shootings and changing directives around ICE traffic stops. After this news.
7: Live from NPR News in Washington, I'm Libby Casey. President Trump is delivering a primetime speech to the nation at this hour. The White House pressed networks to air it live. NBC, ABC, and CNN are not running it on their main channels. NPR's Franco Ordonez reports.
8: President Trump is expected to use the coveted time to speak about the 2020 election, an election that he refuses to acknowledge he lost. Critics worry that a speech rehashing old claims about foreign interference and voting machines could sow distrust of the election system ahead of the upcoming midterms. Press Secretary Caroline Levitt was asked about concerns from some Republicans that Trump is focusing too much on the past and not enough on current kitchen table issues like the economy ahead of the midterms.
9: I think the American people will be relieved to hear what they are hearing from the President of the United States and his commitment to transparency and the focus on the integrity of our elections tonight.
8: Levitt said Trump will likely also talk about the economy as well as Iran. Franco Ordonez, NPR News.
7: Federal transportation officials have removed a set of road safety recommendations from a key government website. NPR's Joel Rose reports safety advocates warn the change could make roads less safe.
10: The Federal Highway Administration has quietly cut its list of proven safety countermeasures, basically a collection of best practices that have been shown to make roads safer. Gone are bike lanes, speed cameras, and several other strategies to make drivers slow down. The Federal Highway Administration says it's getting back to basics and putting safety first. Transportation Secretary Sean Duffy was more blunt. In a post on X last week, Duffy wrote that the Biden administration, quote, used your money for DEI bike lanes and climate change, unquote, and said that would stop. Safety advocates say the administration is undercutting proven strategies to reduce crashes and save lives. Joel Rose, NPR News.
7: The dismissal of Ukraine's tech-savvy defense minister has sparked protests around the country that are expected to continue on Friday. NPR's Joanna Kakissis reports from Kyiv the outgoing defense minister's tenure coincided with a dramatic shift in Ukraine's favor on the battlefield.
11: Mykhailo Fedorov, who is 35, had been in the defense job just 6 months. Speaking to reporters, Fedorov said he struggled to work with Ukraine's old-school military chief, Oleksandr Sirsky. Fedorov said Sirsky blocked attempts at innovation. Instead of figuring out how to defeat Russia asymmetrically, Fedorov said, the commander of Ukraine's forces has figured out how to divide the country. Ukrainian President Volodymyr Zelensky removed Fedorov from the post as part of a government reshuffle. The dismissal sparked demonstrations in Ukrainian cities. Protesters demand that Fedorov be reinstated. Joanna Kakissis, NPR News, Kyiv.
7: This is NPR News. A Japanese parliamentary committee approved revisions to a law governing who can become emperor. NPR's Anthony Kuhn reports that the country faces a succession crisis with only one young heir to the throne remaining.
12: A special committee of Japan's upper house of parliament approved revisions to the imperial house law. The revisions include allowing princesses to remain in the imperial family after marriage and allowing male descendants from former branches of the imperial family to be adopted back into the family. Critics note that the revisions leave out the possibility of female emperors. But polls show 60-90% of Japanese like that idea, especially if the female emperor could be Princess Aiko, Emperor Naruhito's 24-year-old daughter. Japan's constitution says that the emperor's authority derives from the will of the people. The ruling coalition is pushing to have the upper house pass the revisions by Friday. Anthony Kuhn, NPR News.
7: U.S. aviation experts have taken over the investigation into what caused a window to dislodge on a Ryanair flight going from Greece to Germany last Friday. A man was partially sucked out of the plane before his wife and other passengers pulled him back inside. The U.S. Mint has started producing a new $1 coin featuring President Trump's face for America's 250th birthday. Federal law prohibits depicting a living president on U.S. currency, though the Treasury Secretary has the authority to change that in some instances. And the Treasury Department says this gold-colored coin is allowed because it's celebrating the nation's 250th birthday. It will be released in the fall. This is NPR News.
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0: This is 1A. I'm Nyla Boodoo in for Jen White. After three deaths recently connected to immigration enforcement, we're starting today looking at how the Department of Homeland Security and the president are responding. Last week on Tuesday, an ICE agent shot and killed 52-year-old Lorenzo Salgado Araujo during a traffic stop in Houston. Salgado Araujo was on his way to work and was not the target of the ICE operation he encountered. No photos or video of the traffic stop have been released. This week on Monday, ICE agents shot and killed 25-year-old Johan Sebastian Duran Guerrero in Biddeford, Maine. Immigration advocates say Guerrero, a Colombian national, was authorized to work in the U.S. and also not the target of ICE agents at the scene to issue an arrest warrant. And on Tuesday this week, near St. Augustine, Florida, ICE agents approached a car with four men inside who then fled. One was hit and killed by a truck. The Department of Homeland Security says the 28-year-old victim was a Mexican national. Anti-ICE protests erupted in Maine on Wednesday. The Associated Press spoke to protesters, including one woman who says she was at the scene of the Maine shooting.
1: I watched a wife fall to her knees looking at her husband's dead body on the ground. I watched a little girl crying with a little pink backpack on because she's never going to see her father again. And I heard the anguish of a mother that just lost everything in her life.
0: The deaths come as ICE arrests have surged. ICE reported 10,000 arrests in 5 days alone at the end of June. In December, the month with the highest number of arrests under the Trump administration, ICE arrested around 1,200 people per day. Joining us with the latest is Nick Miroff. He's a staff writer covering immigration for The Atlantic. Nick, welcome to 1A.
2: Good to be with you.
0: Nick, we'll get into the details of the shooting, but I wanted to start with the fallout over the last few days. First, ICE agents were told to stop most traffic arrests following the shooting. Then on Wednesday, President Trump wrote this on his social media, quote, "We cannot give up one of ICE's most important and effective crime-fighting tools, the traffic stop." What happened here? How did this directive get changed so quickly?
3: Well, after the fatal shooting on Monday, Secretary of Homeland Security, Mark Wayne Mullen, who's been on the job now only about 3 months, had conversations with Senator Susan Collins in Maine several times, as well as Senator Angus King. I mean, he was reaching out to his former colleagues. He had, you know, come over from the Senate. And on, you know, late Monday, an order went out to the ICE field office directors all across the country, telling them to halt these vehicle stops that have really become ICE officers' main way for, you know, reaching the kind of numerical targets they're under pressure to deliver for the White House. And so, you know, the backlash to that was pretty swift online. And the president grew increasingly concerned that, you know, it would make the administration look weak. And he reversed course with that Truth Social post yesterday morning, you know, telling ICE officers to go back to stopping vehicles.
0: Can you give us a sense of what's been happening in the background politically then as this change was being made? You mentioned different people who were pushing for the traffic stops to be paused following the shootings in Houston and Maine, but the president hearing differently from other people?
3: Yeah, I mean, we've now seen sort of two cycles of this where the White House tries to aggressively ramp up ICE arrests and deportations. Stephen Miller is obviously the primary driver of that. And, you know, that led directly to the two fatal shootings of U.S. citizens in Minneapolis in January. We saw, you know, the then Secretary of, you know, of Homeland Security, Kristi Noem, removed from her job and ICE go through a kind of regrouping phase. They brought in Mark Wayne Mullen. And, you know, once again, the kind of hardline voices around the president that are part of his MAGA movement have been calling for, you know, for more enforcement and, you know, saying that the White House looks weak if it backs off. And so what we've seen is a new ramp up in the last several weeks, as you mentioned, getting up to an average of about 2,000 arrests nationwide per day, which is twice as many arrests as they were doing a few months ago. And so, you know, that kind of aggressive, you know, operational posture is leading to these incidents. And I, you know, veteran ICE officials that I'm in touch with have warned me for a long time that that officers aren't getting enough training, that they're not used to doing safe, you know, vehicle stops safely, that they're that the agency lacks clear guidelines about when it's appropriate to use force when a driver isn't, you know, compliant or is disobeying commands. And so I think what we saw, you know, after this shooting was an attempt partly from ICE, but also obviously from Secretary Mullen to hit the pause button and to try to, you know, get some additional training, address some of the, you know, the lack of the body cameras, and, you know, and some of these things to try to restore public trust. And, you know, the president just threw it all under the bus, essentially.
0: We're talking to Nick Miroff. He's a staff writer covering immigration at The Atlantic. Nick, let's just talk specifically about what we know about these several deaths that have happened over the past week or so. Texas Governor Greg Abbott said the state will conduct an investigation into the shooting in Houston. What do we know about that particularly?
3: You know, there's an FBI investigation that is focused on whether or not Salgado Araujo was involved in any criminal behavior. And there are new allegations that they have, you know, that the agents have discovered narcotics, methamphetamine in the vehicle. That, you know, needs to be clarified. We have Abbott saying that they're going to do a state investigation. We have the mayor of Houston also saying that they're looking into it. And there's an internal investigation underway by DHS. I think this is an important, you know, contrast to what we saw back in January in Minneapolis.
0: I was just going to ask you that, because in Minneapolis, how were state officials when they said they wanted to do investigations? Are now with Texas, are they getting cooperation from federal authorities on that?
3: I mean, the federal authorities are involved in it. They're doing their own investigation, and you know, the FBI investigation, I think, in some ways will probably take, you know, precedence over these others. So, you know, you're going to have like four parallel investigations going, and, you know, the information sharing there is going to be unclear. But I was just trying to make the point that after Minneapolis, what we saw was this kind of knee-jerk reaction from administration officials to say that the drivers were committing acts of domestic terrorism. We haven't seen that this time around. You know, Mullen and other, administration officials are saying, you know, let's let the investigation play out before jumping to conclusions, but you know, they're not going to obviously back off with a policy change.
0: What do we know about the ICE agents who were involved in the shootings? How much information has been released about them in Maine as well as in Houston?
3: Very little information has been released. Their names have not been released. What I've been told is that the officer who fired in Houston was a veteran officer. But the officer involved in the Maine shooting was a new hire who came over from the Department of Veterans Affairs Police Department. And, you know, we know that last fall and into this spring, when Stephen Miller and Christy Noem and others were trying to rush thousands of new hires out onto the streets, that they cut the amount of training at the ICE Academy down to as little as 42 days. And you know, from my reporting, the amount of time that officers are spending on vehicle stops on how to do them safely.

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1: And so I think she tried to put herself right in the center of the response and kind of take credit for getting DHS to issue this pause. It was notable, though, that after the president reversed course, she was pretty quiet and, you know, and didn't directly criticize that decision, and instead sort of reiterated calls for an independent investigation.
2: That's Nick Miroff. He covers immigration at The Atlantic. Nick, thanks for joining us.
1: Thank you. Anytime.
2: We'll continue to cover the ICE shootings in Maine and Texas and DHS guidance around traffic stops. Stay tuned to the Friday News Roundup tomorrow for more on that. Coming up, we're going to be switching gears and moving to Gaza. Nearly a year into the ceasefire between Israel and Hamas, the humanitarian crises and airstrikes continue. Israeli strikes killed at least 12 people in Gaza this week over 2 days. We're going to talk about how aid is being distributed in the enclave. We'd love to hear your questions and comments. You can email us at 1A@WAMU.org. That's coming up next. I'm Nyla Boodoo. This is 1A from WAMU and NPR.

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3: Mathematician Eugenia Chang wants people to reconsider how we think about equality. 2 times 3 may equal 3 times 2, she says, but what's equal can also be unequal.
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6: I'm Nyla Boodoo, in for Jen White. This is 1A. Israel is expanding command of Gaza and now controls almost 70% of the tiny enclave that's home to more than 2 million people. In March, Israel expanded their buffer zone, or yellow line, in Gaza by 10%. The expanded buffer zone, or orange line, was highlighted in maps sent to aid groups. More than 1,100 Palestinians have been killed since the ceasefire between Israel and Hamas nearly a year ago. 73

0: 1,000 Palestinians have been killed in total since Israel's military offensive began after Hamas fighters killed 1,200 people on October 7, 2023. Meanwhile, dozens of aid groups have been barred from operating in Gaza, and on Sunday, a UN official accused Hamas of obstructing the distribution of aid in Gaza. While fighting on the ground there has slowed since last October's ceasefire, Israeli airstrikes have continued, killing more than 1,000. That's according to Gaza's health ministry. Israel says it's targeting Hamas militants. The Israeli government says an end to fighting is dependent on Hamas's disarmament. Nearly all of Gaza's population of more than 2 million faces hunger, with 77% of the population facing high levels of food insecurity. That's according to the World Food Program. So what do these shifting lines of control mean for Gazans in need, especially as vital services and health systems remain in disrepair? And how could changing political tides affect Gaza? Joining us to talk about the latest there is Nadal Al-Mughrabi. He's a senior correspondent at Reuters covering Gaza. He's covered the Israeli-Palestinian conflict for nearly 30 years, and he's joining us from Cairo. Nadal, welcome.
1: Hi, thank you.
0: Also with us from Amman, Jordan, is Louise Waterridge. She's a spokesperson at UNICEF. Louise, welcome to 1A.
2: Thanks for having me.
0: And we would love to hear from you. What questions do you have about life in Gaza or about the humanitarian crisis? You can email us 1A@WAMU.org. Louise, you're talking to us from Jordan. What have UNICEF's operations been like in Gaza? What challenges have you had entering the enclave?
2: I mean, the challenges are really consistent. They've been the same that they have been for over 1,000 days since this has been going on. It's getting supplies in, getting personnel in. I mean, you yourselves know journalists, international media are still having restrictions. So access is really continuing to be a continued struggle for us. And when I talk about that, I mean, you know, critical supplies like fuel and pesticides, medicine, spare parts for desalination plants. A lot of the infrastructure is completely destroyed now. So if you're thinking in Gaza, you know, you're not just turning on a tap to get water. The infrastructure is not there. It's just a whole population relying on trucking. Basically, over 2 million people, for which half of is children, so 1 million children in the Gaza Strip, and they're reliant on everything coming into the Gaza Strip. That is one of the biggest struggles that we continue to have to get what people need into the Gaza Strip.
0: Nadal, we mentioned Israel's expanding zone of control in Gaza. What does this new orange line mean for people there?
1: You know, Israel has expanded the, you know, like its control of the Gaza Strip areas. So, you know, it has controlled since October ceasefire. First, you know, like it stood at 53%, and then there was an expansion and then other expansions. What Palestinian people, you know, say when we talk to them is that they sleep at night while their homes are in the areas under Palestinian control, where Hamas is in control. And when they wake up in the morning, they find out that there are yellow bricks about 50 meters or 60 meters from their homes, which means that the line itself, the yellow line, has expanded and that they will have to back up and go. So they have to you know, leave their house and leave their areas. People are not aware of the definitions or where the yellow line, you know, begins or where the orange line, you know, begins. They are living in continued displacement. The orange line, where there are no tanks, this is how it is like defined by people. You know, there are no tanks where there is the orange line, but all humanitarian like aid organizations, if they need to be there or to send trucks or assistance to people who are trapped in these areas, they will have to have a coordination with the Israeli government in order to send like water trucks or any other you know, kind of shipments. Netanyahu itself, that he himself said he ordered the army to take up the control of 70% of Gaza. What that means is that the remaining about 2 million people have to squeeze in less in 30 you know, percent or less, you know, like space, which means crowdedness,
0: And Nadal, can you go back to how are these lines being communicated to the people and to the public there? How do people know that the line is shifting?
1: They know when they wake up in the morning and they find out that there are yellow pricks, closer to their homes. That is preceded by a night of firing from the Israeli tanks nearby. That's according to several testimonies from the residents. First, it's a night of horror where there are tanks roaring near the, the residents, firing from the machine guns of the tanks, and sometimes some shelling in areas probably vacant in order to scare off, the people. In the morning, people wake up and they look around and they see that there are yellow pricks about dozens of yards or 50 yards, close to their homes, which is closer than they stood, where they stood yesterday or the day before. It means that they are now in imminent danger. And that forces many families in different locations in northern Gaza or in the south across Gaza to leave their houses, going westward towards the western areas of the Gaza Strip, whether in Gaza City or in the south. So that's how they see it. It's not that they are notified by a text message, or there is an announcement that tomorrow the army is progressing or is moving forward. No, this is how they they find out that the army has expanded the yellow line area.
0: Louise, how is UNICEF dealing with these shifting lines? What does it mean for aid groups?
2: Well, it's a really good point that I'd like to build on. I mean, firstly, it's getting the supplies into the Gaza Strip. That's one of the challenges we have, and the limitations on supplies we're allowed to bring in. But once my colleagues have these supplies into Gaza, it's then moving them around. It's getting them to the people that need them most. And that's our second challenge with access. I mean, I myself have sat in convoys in Gaza for 12 hours in a day and not been provided the access that we needed, and had to turn around and not deliver the medical supplies or whatever supplies we had to get that day to people. And this is a daily challenge, just access within the Gaza Strip, trying to reach communities, trying to move around. As you said, I mean, the population, over 2 million people, is now crammed into under 40% of the Gaza Strip. And we're trying to reach everybody, but we have all of our movements coordinated with Israeli authorities, and we cannot go anywhere unless that coordination is given. So these challenges persist. Our colleagues, they're exhausted, they're frustrated. It is exhausting to try and do this day in and day out, but that's what we've been doing now for over 1,000 days, and we continue to do everything we can.
0: Can I just ask you, you were talking about Gaza's infrastructure, and I wanted to focus in on Gaza's health system. Israeli bombing has destroyed 38 hospitals and 96 primary healthcare centers since October 7, 2023. More than 73,000 Palestinians have been killed in total, as we mentioned, since Israel's bombardment of Gaza began. How are medical services being provided right now, Louise?
2: But as you say, there's not a single hospital that remains functioning, fully operational in Gaza. And yet we're talking about a population of children that have got severe injuries. Their immune system have been compromised for over 2.5 years. Children with life-threatening conditions, they can't seek this medical treatment. So they have to try and get evacuated outside of Gaza. But the medical supplies inside, I mean, it's not enough. But we've got staff who are really just working with what they can. And, I mentioned fuel earlier. Fuel is one of these critical things when it comes to a medical response, because it's the generators and the health centers and the hospitals. And without those, machines turn off. And without those, you haven't got air conditioning in ICU units. So then you've got flies coming in, you've got infections spreading. Fuel has been so critical to this medical response. We've got doctors and nurses who are going to work every day. They leave their children behind to go to work, to serve their communities. And then they get there and they don't have the supplies they need. They don't have the medical supplies that they need. They don't have the treatments for children. The skin conditions are spreading. We've got respiratory infections. More than half of households now are reporting skin diseases And in the last 2 weeks, we've had over 9,000 chickenpox cases. It's completely predictable, and we're stuck in this cycle where unless the medical supplies are going to get in, and also the conditions that are causing these diseases to spread change, we're just going to be stuck in this cycle where this will continue every year.
0: Nadal, Louise was talking about health workers. More than 1,500 health workers have been killed in Gaza since October 7, 2023. In addition to the danger of their lives, can you share a little bit more about what health workers are facing in Gaza?
1: It's actually something that you can say common and collective, like in Gaza, not only faced by like doctors, it's faced by, by most of the population, and as well as like journalists and most of the actors who work in inside Gaza. It's the lack of safety. There is no place that that is safe. When we were still in Gaza operating and covering stories, and we used to go to hospitals every day, we had to choose the routes, what routes we could use in order to get to the hospital or in order to get to a place where, we have some, like an incident, going there without exposing ourselves to danger. And that's what happens with people, especially with doctors. Some doctors even, they cannot treat, the problem is that, he speaks to the doctor and he said, we do a surgery, an emergent surgery, but after that, there is not some sort of the follow-up for the patient, which then expose the wound or the amputation, operation or surgery to further inflammation. And that inflammation in some cases lead to further amputation. That kind of stuff that, no place for specialized surgeries anymore. There is no place for constructive, surgeries. So it's only, we're hearing from the doctors that we have reached a stage where it is not only sufficient to treat people. For example, people coming with diarrhea, people coming with infections and other skin diseases, they are treated in the hospital. They have received their medication, but after that, where would they go? They will go to the crowded tent encampments where the situation is miserable, and their situation, the health situation, only gets worse when they leave the hospital. People with respiratory problems, and they need constant source of power in order to operate oxygen, pumps or other devices, that allow them to breathe easily at night. Some people we have interviewed them with sleep apnea, they can only feel comfortable once they have 24 hours, operational source of power. So the helplessness feeling is what is overwhelming among doctors in Gaza. They are overwhelmed by the cases of patients, the numbers of wounded, and we know.
0: Nadal, I'm sure also it's just only going to get worse. I wanted to ask you about summer, right? We know that Gazans are faring. You mentioned the tents, summer heat and tents that are reportedly even hotter than the outside temps in the 80s. The sea, which could provide relief, is heavily polluted. Here's Gada Habush in Gaza City earlier this summer. She's saying there, my grandchildren have been begging me to bring them to the sea. I didn't agree. I'm scared of the patrol boats and shelling. This place gets targeted. Louise, how are people handling heat? When you compound that with water shortages, what needs exist right now when it comes to clean drinking water?
2: I mean, yeah, there's heat and there's water, sure. But one of the points she's saying, this is part of the so-called ceasefire. This is since October, and now it's July, and on average, a child has been killed every single day. That's the fear. That's what people say to us. Just yesterday, a husband and his wife and their 6-year-old were reported killed and a three-year-old son survived, the sole survivor. This is every single day. The fear is still there in life, if you can call it that, in the existence. So yeah, we can talk about heat, we can talk about water, but there's still this fear of survival, you know, to go to the beach, to go to the sea, and just for the children to have a swim and cool off. No one wants to do it because of the fear of what will happen on the way there, on the way back, when you're there, you know? It's this constant fear and anxiety of being under attack. And you know, we're talking about children, a child killed every single day since October in the so-called ceasefire. It's not stopping. And then on top of that is the misery. You know, we've got people coming into the clinics, the families coming to the clinics. My child can't sleep. There's scorpions, there's snakes. They're getting bitten by rats in the night because everybody is sheltered on top of each other. You know, they're not even tents really. They're makeshift shelters on the beach next to each other. You've got huge families sharing small spaces, nowhere to go, trash piling up. Middle of summer, of course, no air conditioning, no taps to turn on, no running water to drink.
0: A dire situation that Louise Wateridge, spokesperson for UNICEF, is describing. Louise, we appreciate you taking the time to join us. Still with us for more on the distribution of aid in Gaza, Nidal Al-Mughrabi, senior correspondent at Reuters. Still to come, what are the long-term effects of Gaza's humanitarian crisis? I'm Nyla Boodoo. This is 1A.

0: This is WBUR. The Food and Drug Administration has approved a first-of-its-kind pill to cut cholesterol. Tomorrow morning on WBUR, the impressive success rate of the Merck pill that works differently from a standard statin. Also tomorrow, a deeper dive into The Odyssey, one of the most anticipated film releases of the summer. Join us tomorrow.
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0: President Trump delivers a primetime speech in which he has, quote, really big news on voting machines. The president has insisted repeatedly that foreign interference sullied the 2020 election, despite intelligence reports to the contrary. The rhetoric and reality of elections in the Trump era and what it all means for November's midterms tomorrow on Morning Edition from NPR News. 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
2: Back to our guests in a moment, but first, we'd love your help with an upcoming show. Next week, we're talking to authors who spent a year interviewing more than 100 dissidents around the world, from Russia to Venezuela to Hong Kong, to find out what actually works when people push back against authoritarian power. Protests are one piece, but also boycotts, mutual aid, whistleblowing, legal action, and more. And we want to hear from you, too. Have you ever pushed back against a system, whether it's the government or something else in your life? Tell us about it. What did you do and why? What impact did it have? Our number is 855-236-1212. What dissidents throughout history do you admire? What can we learn from them? Leave us a message, 855-236-1A1A, or you can use our app, 1A Vox Pop, and leave a message there, and we'll share what you know on Monday. Let's get back to our conversation on the humanitarian crisis in Gaza. We've been talking with Nidal Al-Mughrabi, a senior correspondent at Reuters, and let's add another voice to the conversation. Jeremy Kanandike is president of Refugees International. That's an independent nonprofit advocating for refugees globally, and he joins us now in studio. Jeremy, welcome.
3: Thanks so much.
2: And we want to hear from you listening. What questions do you have about life in Gaza? You can email us at 1a@wamu.org. Jeremy, 90% of Gaza's more than 2 million person population has been displaced as a result of the war. How would you describe the refugee crisis in Gaza?
3: So, as you say, almost everyone has been displaced. But I think it's important to contextualize that. That's not just they got displaced once and they stayed put and now they can build. It has been a process of ongoing, almost permanent displacement and redisplacement throughout the war. And so there has been, you know, before the ceasefire, when there was the more active conflict, although as Louise pointed out earlier, conflict is still ongoing. People would be displaced every few weeks, every few months. The Israeli government would blanket people's phones and drop leaflets. Sometimes they would do it without warning and just push into an area, tell everyone to leave. They would designate an area as safe, and then a few weeks later they would bomb that area. And so people have moved over and over and over. Many of them have nothing left. If people who are able to live in the remnants of a bombed out apartment that at least has walls are some of the lucky ones. Many are in tents. One of the public health problems that has emerged and been a major problem since the ceasefire is rat bites, because people are living, there is so little sanitation, the rat population has exploded and people are living unprotected in tents. So children are being bitten by rats regularly.
2: And are displaced Gazans ending up primarily then in different tent cities?
3: They are primarily in this small territory of about 30% of Gaza. And I mean, important to remember, Gaza was already one of the most densely populated areas on Earth even before the war. It is not a big place. They are in tents. They are in temporary accommodations. Very few of them have anything resembling durable shelter right now.
2: Nidal, you've actually been reporting recently about the widespread issues of rodents and pests. What else did you find out about the rat infestation that Jeremy was just talking about?
4: Yeah, that's one of the new issues in the past, like months in Gaza, and made people sleepless. It's ironically sometimes people make cynical comments about the existence of the rats. And some of them even, you know, like do videos on TikTok, you know, like filming brats, you know, sharing, you know, their cup of coffee or their food while, you know, they just like stand like helpless, can't do anything for them because, you know, like whatever they do, you know, these rats, you know, they are very big, not the usual rats. They are very big and they keep, you know, chewing like into the luggages, the tents. And most recently, people have started to complain from the presence of snakes, especially in areas where there are piles of garbage, you know, like because there is no like space to take the garbage, you know, like to the UNDP has started like a project recently to clear, you know, the garbage from densely populated areas, but it is limited what you can do and where you can send those because, you know, the garbage dumps or the landfills usually are located in the eastern side of Gaza, which is now like under Israeli army control. So there's no way to push them there.
2: We got a question from Aaron who emailed us and said, Gaza shares a border with Egypt as well as Israel. Why is the entire supply system reliant on Israel, which is continually attacked? Do the people of Gaza think Hamas should lay down arms and give up governance of Gaza?
4: First of all, you know, like the October ceasefire left Israel in control of 53% of the Gaza Strip, including the whole city of Rafah, which borders Egypt and which, you know, like houses the Rafah crossing, which is the main getaway or window of most of the Palestinians to the outside world, the Rafah crossing. And that is under Israeli control. So whatever comes into Gaza, whether people or goods, is decided by Israel. Israel has to, you know, like has the, you know, the right to veto like a entry of passengers like into Gaza, as well as, you know, goods. You know, when goods land, whether in Kerem Shalom and in the crossing, which is controlled by Israel, or in the beginning of the war, like at Rafah, which is, you know, like considered to be Palestinian Egyptian, you know, crossing, also Israel decides, you know, what goes in, and whatever comes into Gaza has to go through a complicated process of inspection because Israel says it fears that, you know, Hamas and other militants will exploit the entry of aid and other goods into Gaza to smuggle like fighting like tools or fighting you know, like you know, like tactics. So this is how, you know, like how it's going. Also, the failure to reach a broad agreement to end the conflict makes the struggle, you know, continuous, and we witness like daily attacks by Israel and, you know, rising number of Palestinian fatalities like every day.
2: We were hearing Louise talking about that. Can I ask just about aid? Jeremy, you previously served under the Biden administration with the U.S. Agency for International Development, which was dismantled last year. What work was USAID doing in Gaza? What U.S. assistance? We have an email from Stacy asking, how much assistance is the U.S. providing to Gaza now? Is it going to legitimate humanitarian organizations?
3: So, under the Biden administration, the U.S. was providing a lot of assistance to Gaza, or at least a lot of assistance to organizations trying to get that into Gaza, often blocked by the Israeli government. And the Biden administration didn't do nearly enough to override that obstruction by the Israeli government. Some of that has continued under the Trump administration. Some of the UN organizations and a handful of the NGOs are still getting direct U.S. funding. But the U.S. has also thrown money at some really, really damaging and counterproductive things. Notably last year, something called the Gaza Humanitarian Foundation.
2: Is that still operating?
3: It collapsed, and for very good reasons. This was a sort of militarized aid startup that was created seemingly with the backing of the Israeli government kind of behind the scenes by some American investors, and out of nowhere was handed $30 million by the U.S. State Department. They waived like 11 different rules and procedures to give them that money because they couldn't otherwise legally do it, and it was a disaster, and it killed hundreds upon hundreds of Palestinians because basically it forced Palestinian aid seekers to go through this gauntlet of Israeli military tanks and soldiers in order to access the aid. One aid group that I talked to said that their clinics considered every distribution of the GHF to be a likely mass casualty event because every time people would get shot and they would have people coming into their clinic. So it's been
2: what's happening now in terms of what the U.S. government is doing in terms of, to Stacey's point, is U.S. assistance going to legitimate humanitarian organizations now?
3: It is still going to some legitimate humanitarian organizations, but the available funding is really dropping off. So World Central Kitchen, for example, which had been one of the largest providers of daily meals in Gaza, recently announced that due to funding shortfalls, they were having to dramatically scale back to, I think, only three different kitchen distribution sites across all of Gaza. So that, you know, that's a major blow, and there is a lot less. There's just not much aid getting in right now. Under the ceasefire deal, there was a promise of 600 aid trucks per day. In June, that was about 60, so one-tenth of the level promised.
2: Jeremy, more than 780,000 people have died as a result of USAID funding cuts globally. That's according to one online estimate. How are you reflecting on the last year without USAID?
3: I wrote a piece in the New York Times earlier this year on the 1 year anniversary that, you know, argued that this is how America shows up in a lot of the world. The values that we try to project as a country, are we a country that tries to dominate or a country that tries to partner and collaborate? Are we a country that is out there only for ourselves or are we a country that is trying to lift up others? When JFK created USAID back in the early 60s, he was very explicit that we, as the most powerful and the richest country in the world, have an obligation to also lift up others, and that by doing so, we ultimately also help ourselves. And I think that is a really fundamental insight. It's a deeply American insight, and it has been completely lost over the past year.
2: That's Jeremy Kanindike, president of Refugees International, an independent nonprofit advocating for refugees globally. We're also talking to Nidal Al-Mughrabi, a senior correspondent at Reuters. Nidal, I wanted to ask you about the realities of covering Gaza as a journalist. You haven't been in Gaza for 2 years, but you reported from the front lines at the start of the war. How has your access changed since then? What challenges have you had reporting on Gaza?
4: It's different. Way of reporting because I'm reporting remotely now, but I've been working for Reuters for about three decades, and during which I have developed a huge network of sources. But the problem is there is also a big problem when it comes to communications. In Gaza, there's no electricity. There is no permanent internet, signal. People have to walk, several kilometers in order to reach a place where they can hook their phones, near one of the shops that sell, temporary, internet, chips or internet subscriptions. So, it is harder. Than before, but it is continuing. We have a team on the ground. Yes, we have evacuated most of the of the permanent.
2: You have visual teams still and photojournalists that are still on the ground. Correct.
4: And they are doing an amazing job. Covering day to day, life, in Gaza and with whatever is happening, from funerals, from a human, angle stories, everything. But the situation is is very difficult with continued like fighting, because as you know, the October ceasefire may have halted major fighting, but it failed to stop like Israeli attacks, which Israel says they do that in order to thwart like imminent threats or attacks by Hamas and other militants. But
2: yeah, and Nadal, I know during as we're talking about those attacks and we're talking about the deaths, I wanted to just highlight the latest report from the Committee to Protect Journalists, which finds that at least 209 journalists have been killed in Gaza since the start of the war. That's as of June of this year. Jeremy, how important is transparency and the free flow of information that journalists provide important for organizations like yours?
3: It's incredibly important. One of the big battles you see in the public sphere is over how to characterize accurately what's happening. And you see a narrative battle between the Israeli government and much of the humanitarian community about how bad is the humanitarian situation, who is responsible for that. These allegations of systematic sexual abuse of detainees in Israeli prisons, which Nick Kristof wrote about in The Times, the Wall Street Journal, of all places, just had a report on this as well. The Israeli government pushes back, denies these things, but actually does not allow anyone access to firsthand information that could prove or disprove what's happening. So they don't allow international journalists into Gaza. They do not allow the International Committee of the Red Cross to monitor their prisons, which is an obligation of theirs under the Geneva Conventions. If they really wanted to disprove some of these allegations, they could open things up and be much more transparent. And you do have to question why they're choosing not to do that.
2: Jeremy, we're almost out of time. I just want to ask you quickly, it feels like much of American attention has shifted away from Gaza as the U.S. continues its war with Iran. What do you want Americans to be thinking about when it comes to this conflict and this humanitarian crisis?
3: Things are not fixed and things have not gotten better. The war has slowed but not stopped. The killing has slowed but not stopped. People are not starving to death, but they are still starving. People are still displaced. And so, this is a process, and the process is not over, and the process is not improving. I wouldn't discount the fact that this could still trend yet again in a worse direction and in the sort of direction that really grabbed the world's and the country's attention in 2023 and 2024, as well as during the declaration of famine last year. That is still in the cards, and until we get to a more permanent political and security resolution that respects the rights of Palestinians and gives people in Gaza the opportunity to flourish and be safe, this won't be over.
2: Nadal, quickly, what are you watching for next?
4: Yeah, we're watching the talks between Hamas and the Trump's Board of Peace, which so far, according to our sources, have made little progress towards enhancing the broader ceasefire and salvaging it. So far, things are not progressing, and which means that we will be witnessing more of the daily violence in Gaza, unfortunately.
2: Well, there's much more to discuss when it comes to Gaza and the Middle East, so stay tuned to the International Friday News Roundup tomorrow for more. I want to thank Nadal El-Mukrabi, a senior correspondent at Reuters covering Gaza. Nadal, thank you for your reporting. Jeremy Kneindijk, president of Refugees International. Jeremy, thank you for being with us as well. Today's producer was Arfi Getty. This program comes to you from WAMU, part of American University in Washington, distributed by NPR. I'm Nyla Boodoo. This is 1A.

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0: From WHYY in Philadelphia, I'm Terry Gross with Fresh Air. Today, the founder of the Native American Culinary Association, Nephi Craig. Cooking and teaching about indigenous foods, as well as multiple stays in rehab, rescued him from alcohol addiction. When he was in jail on a DUI offense, he was a cook for 7,800 inmates across the county using enormous steam kettles.
1: We could probably fit like four or five people in those pots.
0: Using whatever tools they were allowed.
1: Dull, dangerous, big chef knives that were chained to the tables.
0: He later traded life as a chef in prestigious restaurants to run a cafe with a Native menu and run a nutrition program at a substance abuse treatment center on the Apache Reservation where he grew up and continues to live. Later, John Powers reviews a new novel about the reaction against big tech. First News.

0: Live from NPR News in Washington, I'm Libby Casey. President Trump used a primetime Oval Office address tonight to focus on his unsubstantiated claims of voter fraud, specifically in the 2020 presidential election that he lost. He repeated false claims that mail-in ballots are, quote, inherently corrupt.
1: The People's Republic of China carried out what is believed to be the largest compromise of election data in history, resulting in China's illicit acquisition of 220 million U.S. voter files.
0: A federal intelligence report from 2021 concluded that there were no indications of any foreign interference in the voting process. Trump called on Congress tonight to pass legislation tightening voter ID standards and limit mail-in ballots. Democrats have warned that Trump could create mistrust in the nation's election integrity in order to cast doubt on the results of the upcoming midterm elections. Trump also lashed out at the TV networks that chose not to air his speech live on their main channels and threatened to revoke their licenses. The Trump administration has announced a new round of 25% tariffs on some products from Brazil. As Catherine Osborne reports, the decision followed a year-long trade investigation.
2: The Trump administration put heavy tariffs on Brazil last year, using an emergency legal authority that has since been struck down by the U.S. Supreme Court. Now it's used a different pathway based on a probe of what it calls unfair trade practices. Brazil's government rejects that characterization and has been in talks with Washington to try to head off the duties. Thousands of products will have exemptions. The tariffs have become a major issue in Brazil's presidential election. A prominent right-wing Brazilian politician defended the tariffs last year. But when they arrived, its left-wing president, who's running for re-election, saw a popularity bump as he fought them. For NPR News, I'm Catherine Osborne in Rio de Janeiro.
0: 4 years since the launch of the 988 suicide and crisis line, a new poll finds that 1 in 10 Americans say they have contacted the number. But as NPR's Ritu Chatterjee reports, young adults are more likely to reach out to 988 compared to adults 65 years and older.
3: The new poll by the National Alliance on Mental Illness and Ipsos found that nearly 3/4 of respondents know about 988, up by 21% since the launch of the number in 2021. And the vast majority of those who know about the number remember where they first learned about it, either through social media or TV, in news articles and online media, or in a healthcare setting. Of the people who'd contacted the number for themselves or someone they know, 75% said they'd received some or all of the help they were looking for. More than half of the respondents said that the president and Congress have done too little to address the state of mental health in the country. Ritu Chatterjee, NPR News.
0: 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Taiwanese chip juggernaut TSMC has reported another quarter of stellar earnings, and the company announced a new and large investment in chip making in the United States. NPR's John Ruich reports.
4: TSMC is the world leader in production of advanced microchips, and its latest quarter shows no signs of a pullback in demand for chips as tech companies pour unprecedented sums into computing power and data centers to fuel the artificial intelligence boom. TSMC says its revenues rose by 36% year-on-year during the latest quarter, while net income or profits soared 77%, prompting it to raise its full-year revenue projection. The company also says it'll spend another $100 billion to build chip-making facilities in the United States. That comes on top of $165 billion it's already pledged for chip fabs in Arizona. The Commerce Department lauded the new investment, saying it'll bring advanced semiconductor manufacturing back to America. John Ruich, NPR News.
0: After years of debate, France's National Assembly has given final approval to a bill allowing assisted dying. This week's vote to allow adults with incurable illnesses to receive lethal medication does not mean the bill immediately becomes law. First, there will be a review to see if it complies with the French Constitution. Heavy smoke from Canadian wildfires is causing dangerously poor air quality for millions of Americans. Today, it brought hazy, smoky skies that stretch from the Great Lakes to the East Coast. Officials are urging residents in affected cities to stay inside or wear masks outside and keep windows closed overnight. It's NPR News in Washington.
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0: This is Fresh Air. I'm Terry Gross. My guest is a leader in the movement of Native American cuisine. Eating, cooking, and teaching about that food saved his life. He became addicted to alcohol and drugs at an early age. After his first DUI, the judge gave him the option of 3 months probation if he agreed to get and keep a job or go to college. He opted for attending Scottsdale Community College, where he took cooking classes. He eventually got a job, learned about restaurant kitchens, and eventually became a chef at the finest fine dining restaurant in Phoenix. But he also kept getting fired from jobs for being drunk, hungover, not showing up, or being in jail. During time in jail, he was lucky to get work in the kitchen, where he learned how to design meals with whatever food they were given. When he got out, he kept relapsing. He completed 9 rehabs and ran away from 5 others. Now he's drawing on the more hellish parts of his life, as well as his expertise, to be the nutritional recovery program coordinator at the tribe-owned Rainbow Treatment Center, working with people recovering from substance abuse. As a behavioral health technician, he collaborates on treatment plans for the center's clients. In 2021, he opened Café Gojo, a restaurant on the reservation that's a place for the community to eat and talk. For members of the staff, it functions as a vocational training program for the treatment center. He also founded the Native American Culinary Association, NACA, and now has written a memoir called Our Knives Will Save Us, Dispatches from a White Mountain Apache Chef. His mother is White Mountain Apache. His father is Dinah Navajo. Nephi grew up on both reservations. Nephi Craig, welcome to Fresh Air, and congratulations on your 15 years of sobriety. That is really great. So before we get into your personal story, which is pretty interesting, let's talk a little bit about food, the foods that are indigenous to Native people and to America and to the Americas. Let's start with tomato, because I know learning that tomato was an indigenous food really meant a lot to you.
1: Yeah, it did. I had no idea that the tomato was an indigenous cultivar growing up. I think it's pretty common for a lot of people to feel that way. And for me, as a young kid, I was studying in culinary school, and I came across this info that it was native to the Americas, and it just brought this really big smile to my face. I was like, wow, this tomato is not Italian. It's native, like me. And that was empowering, because as you're in cooking school, you're being taught all of these other world cuisines. And as a Native American in Arizona, you don't really see yourself represented in really anything, let alone cookbooks and culinary school curriculum. So that was a neat point of validation for me that grew into many other interests.
0: I want to hear about acorns, because that's a real staple. And I don't think about acorns and eating them. I see squirrels eating them all the time.
1: And Apaches.
0: Apaches.
1: Well, acorns are very special because they can be eaten all over North America, on the West Coast and on the East Coast and across the United States. They have to be leached, of course, which is a process to pull out the real tannic bitterness from the acorns. What makes our acorns special is that they don't necessarily have to be leached. They suppose they could be, but they've always been harvested by our people along the Mogollon Rim in Arizona for thousands of years. And they can be eaten right out of the shell. They're ground up into powders and to like a yellow acorn flour. And it's added to a lot of different things, from like sprinkled on roasted meats or especially cooked in stews. It's really, really good like that.
0: What about acorn soup?
1: We refer to it as acorn stew. So it's usually a lot of bones, whether it's beef or elk or deer, chunks of meat, and it's simmered for a long time till it's really soft. And then the acorn flour is sprinkled in towards the end, and sometimes squash is added, and a lot of times there'll be like flour dumplings or corn dumplings added in. It's real, real simple, real homey, but really distinct Apache flavors.
0: You often make that with racket bread. What is that?
1: It's a traditional Apache bread. It's called racket bread because it's cooked on a tool that looks like a tennis racket. So it has this like long metal handle, and there's this wire circle at the end of it, and there's like steel grates or wire strands woven to make it look like a long tennis racket. And that is placed directly on top of hot coals. And Apache ladies usually just stretch out the dough and put it right on the coals, and it puffs up really quick. So it's really delicious.
0: A lot of people associate fry bread with indigenous culture, and you associate fry bread with colonialism. Can you explain?
1: Well, it's not an indigenous food. It has this lasting legacy with us. And when you study how foods were distributed once people were imprisoned, and foods that were distributed required a ration card. And you might get flour, some beef, some dried beef, maybe some rice and potatoes, maybe some coffee and sugar. Ration lists varied from place to place, but they were pretty much always going to contain flour and lard. And so fry bread emerges, some say in the Southwest, and there's big debates about where and who did it first. But if you look across all of Native America, from Florida to New York to the Great Plains to the Midwest to the Pacific Northwest and the American Southwest, every tribe has fry bread as a result of military food rations. And that grows into these food traditions that, you know, are a part of our reality today. So as I teach it in a way that hopefully can promote responsibility in food choices, not to take it away, but to be aware.
0: I loved reading about popped amaranth. Can you describe that?
1: Oh, yeah. Amaranth, for me, is one of those indigenous cultivars that I encountered later in my career. My encounters with colonization and colonialism kind of only encapsulate maybe about 300 years in the United States and the American Southwest. But as I studied amaranth, it opened up this portal that took it back 500, 600, 700, 800 years in Mexico and South America. There's two colors. There's white amaranth and there's red amaranth. And it's one of the staple foods that's been grown all over Mexico and South America. Very high in protein, very good for you. You can eat the stems and the greens when it's small. And you can use the fibers, and the seeds are what are cultivated and popped and used in porridges, flatbreads, just for the popped seeds themselves. But then learning that it's a sacred food, and then learning that you could pop it, it just really blew my mind. So you get a dry saute pan or a pan, nice and hot, you know, probably about 470 degrees. Put a little few amaranth seeds in the pot, and it'll pop, and it'll look like popcorn. And it takes a lot of practice, because at first you might burn it. But when you pop it, it looks and smells just like teeny tiny popcorn. It's really delicious.
0: I think most people who aren't native in America associate indigenous food with Thanksgiving, which means turkey and pumpkin and corn. So squash, I know, is really important to indigenous cuisine. Are there ways that you use it that other American cultures don't?
1: Well, I'll put it this way. For major American holidays like Thanksgiving, everyday staples like turkey, corn, and squash, and cranberries, those are all important indigenous foods. And when people ask me what recipes or what ways do we prepare native foods differently, or the question comes up, how come I haven't heard of a Native American restaurant, or why are there no Native American cookbooks? I usually will say, well, you've been eating Native American foods and cuisine since as long as you can remember. It's just that the stories are not told. All of American cuisine, every region in the United States, is built on the landscapes or the ancestral terroir of Native American foods and food traditions. So you can say Boston baked beans, barbecue. In the American Southwest, there's companion planting and dry farming. The hunting and fishing and agricultural bounty of the Northwest. All of these landscapes inform our diets as everyday Americans. So when we think about how we prepare different ingredients, I think it's pretty straightforward and simple. We like to roast them, simmer them, turn them into pies just like everyone else sometimes. But native foods have been there the whole time.
0: Well, let me reintroduce you here. If you're just joining us, my guest is Nephi Craig. His new memoir is called

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1: As the executive chef of Café Gojo on the reservation, while also serving as the coordinator of the nutritional recovery program at the Rainbow Treatment Center. So you became fascinated with cooking because your mother was a good cook and a great baker, but you first studied cooking after your first DUI arrest when you were age 18, and the judge gave you the option of 3 years probation if you got a job or went to school. So you went to Scottsdale Community College and studied cooking there. And even though I think the school was located on reservation land, do I have that right?
2: Yeah, the Salt River Indian Reservation.
1: But none of the students that you encountered were Native.
2: There were a lot of Natives on campus, just none in the culinary program.
1: Oh, okay.
2: Mm-hmm.
1: And you'd never heard of most of the dishes. What were some of the dishes that you'd never heard of? You had no idea what they were.
2: Things like risotto. The weirdest one was vichyssoise. Hearing all the terms like mirepoix. Hearing I didn't know what a bistro meant. And when I would ask these questions, like, what does that mean? It was like everyday language to the other students. And it was just kind of, I felt like an oddball, you know what I mean? So it was definitely a form of a culture shock, but it was intriguing for me and I liked it. I didn't let it shut me down too much, but I was definitely aware that I was different culturally from a food standpoint.
1: So you write that in school, because your teacher was a chef, that you were taught that your reply should be yes, chef, or no, chef. Were you uncomfortable with that kind of hierarchical structure in kitchens or in school, where it was like, yes, chef, no, chef? You're right, it reminded you of an abusive sergeant in the movie Full Metal Jacket. What reminded you of that?
2: No, it didn't really throw me off. I actually liked it because it reminded me of one of our favorite movies, and I think he says, like, the only thing out of your filthy sewers is, sir, yes, sir, and everyone laughs when we watch it at home. So, and I knew that I needed structure. I wanted something tough, and when I got into cooking, it turned out that it could be very tough. It wasn't always very tough, but depending on what kitchen you got into, it could be like that.
1: And your father was in the military, right?
2: Yeah, my father was a United States Marine. He was a sergeant and a sharpshooter.
1: And your grandfather was a code talker. This was a group of Native Americans who used Native American languages and codes to share things that the military and intelligence needed to keep secret.
2: Yeah, so I come from a family of United States Marines. My dad's dad, Bob Etzidi Craig, was a Navajo code talker. He served on Guam, Guadalcanal, and was wounded on Iwo Jima. The Navajo code talkers created a code to send transmissions that helped to win the war. And so I grew up in that tradition, and all the great men of my life were that. And so I kind of looked up to the discipline and the rigor of that lifestyle.
1: After your, I don't know, second or third DUI, well, during that DUI, someone was seriously injured, the passenger of the car that you crashed into was seriously injured. So you did time for that. You spent a few months in jail, and you got to work in the kitchen. So I'm really interested in hearing about cooking in prison. What exactly was your position?
2: Well, it was just one of the cooks. It was in county jail, and it was nothing glamorous, but it was industrial-style cooking. What made it stand out is that I was bunched in with the other Native Americans, and in jail we call ourselves chiefs, or somehow we didn't get that name, but the group of chiefs. And getting to meet some of the people that were cooking there, all of their different varied stories and the things that they were in for, but also banding together to feed, I just think it was like 7,800 inmates a day, was really eye-opening. It showed me that I was not above or below any style of cooking. And it was a cultural moment where I was reminded that no matter what, we bless our food as Natives, that no matter what, we pray and offer gratitude as Natives.

0: Coming from from a time and a place that didn't seem like that would be where it came from, I guess. You know what I mean?
1: You cook for 7,800 people a day because the facility you were in, I think, supplied the food for all the other jails in the county. Am I right?
0: Yeah, it was. I think they nicknamed it the food factory. There was literally probably about 200 inmates on a chain gang walking to work every day to do that.
1: How big was the kitchen? Was that a whole facility?
0: Yeah, it was a little tiny. That's why they called it the food factory. It was this little freestanding big operation where they had a big cold room you could probably fit two diesel trucks in. And there was another cold room. And then there was a meat cutting room and then a hot cook room and a big warehouse. So it was a factory.
1: How big were the pots?
0: Oh, well, they had these like huge, probably like 150-gallon steam kettles, a dozen of them facing each other, and they look like you could probably fit like four or five people in those pots.
1: So you had to make do with whatever you were given, and sometimes it was like expired food probably?
0: Oh, yeah, man. It was crazy because, you know, at that level, food's coming in from food banks and donation centers and whatnot, and we would pull out pallets and pallets of frozen ingredients, which they were frozen, but it was still like 1 year, 6 months, 3 months expired. So temperature control was really a big thing. So it had to get above certain temperatures for X amount of time. But again, it's jail. So like, you know, I don't think the staff really cared too much. It was just to feed the masses.
1: Well, give me an example of what you thought was a good dish and what you thought was like, I'm really sorry I have to give this to people to eat.
0: Oh, man. Well, we made this really big batch of squash soup, just pallets and pallets of frozen butternut squash. But we did have big, like 10-pound, 20-pound bags of pre-cut onions. So we were able to give it some depth, and there was some like corn syrup laying around. So we made it kind of a sweet, like almost like a butternut squash bisque, I guess you could say. And it turned out nice. And the discussion we were having as we were cooking, it was like, man, I wish we had some mutton bones or some fry bread or something like that. We're just joking around. Then another time, one thing that I didn't regret giving to the inmates, but it was we had this two huge pallets of like this really fresh, amazing asparagus, jumbo asparagus that as a chef and a cook you really like and appreciate. We had to just boil that to death. It just turned camouflage green and it was just plopped into trays. It was so bad. It was so sad to see all that hard work from the farms being just, you know, killed and mashed and put into green slop.
1: So what did you learn from having to make do with a kind of miscellany of expired food?
0: Oh, I think my journey to becoming a chef and the way that I've learned, it's really anchored in a lot of moments that could be humiliating for others. And it was that for me, certainly, but it also taught me a sense of humility and that cooking is very human. And no matter what's happening in the kitchens, at the end of the day, we're feeding people to keep them alive. So I think that really taught a sense of humility. And then being grouped in with the natives from my own tribe and regions was reinforcing that. Like, it's not just me that feels this way. They also feel this way. So it was really humanizing.
1: Your specialty in the kitchen is knife work. Your memoir opens with you selling your knives. These were knives that you got while you were cooking in Japan. And you were selling them because you were broke. You were living in your mother's home. Your father had died soon before of a rare stomach cancer. So you needed money for alcohol. And all you can think of doing, because you didn't have a job at this point, all you could think of doing was selling these really special knives that you'd gotten in Japan. Like, what made them so special?
0: Well, addiction strips away everything slowly. It's this terrible, terrible affliction that just causes you to devalue yourself and all of your belongings. And as my life stripped away of people, places, and things, like places to live, finances, resources, the last things that I held on to were always my chef knives, because I knew if I had my chef knives, I could find a job anywhere in the world, literally, because by that time I had already traveled around the world. And so I held on to those to the very, very, very end. And around 2011, those were some of the last things I was willing to pawn off or sell on the street for money. These knives were special because I had got them on a trip to Japan in 2007, where I prepared a 7-course tasting menu of Western Apache cooking and cuisine at the Imperial Hotel of Osaka. So I cherished these knives because they were like samurai swords. They were made by a knife maker whose ancestors made samurai swords and were samurai. And I brought them back to the States with me, and I still have one of them with me, but I sold those other ones, and it was terrible because, you know, it's just the name of the game. Things that you find very valuable, you were willing to sell off just to get high again, and that's the way that was for me.
1: Well, we have to take another break here, so let me reintroduce you. If you're just joining us, my guest is Nephi Craig, and he's the author of the new memoir, Our Knives Will Save Us, Dispatches from a White Mountain Apache Chef. We'll be right back after a short break. I'm Terry Gross, and this is Fresh Air.

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1: President Trump delivers a primetime speech in which he has, quote, really big news on voting machines. 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Rhetoric and reality of elections in the Trump era and what it all means for November's midterms tomorrow on Morning Edition from NPR News. 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
2: Hi, it's Margaret Lowe, WBUR CEO. 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
3: This is Fresh Air. I'm Terry Gross. Let's get back to my interview with Nephi Craig. His new memoir is called Our Knives Will Save Us, Dispatches from a White Mountain Apache Chef. He grew up on a reservation in Arizona. Cooking saved his life from addiction, but it took years for sobriety to stick, resulting in him getting fired from several kitchen jobs, including as a chef at a fine dining restaurant in Phoenix. He's been sober for 15 years. He founded the Native American Culinary Association and is now the executive chef at Cafe Gojo, which is a restaurant for people on the reservation and a vocational training program for the staff. He's also an advanced certified relapse prevention specialist, serving as the coordinator of the Rainbow Treatment Center's nutritional recovery program. That center is also on the reservation. He founded the Native American Culinary Association. So you, in spite of your addictions, in spite of running away from some rehabs and going, completing the program in nine rehabs, it took you a really long time to stay sober. But while you were going through all that, you worked your way up to a job as a chef at a resort in Phoenix where the chef won the James Beard Chef of the Year Award, which is mighty impressive. Describe how this kitchen was structured. You know, at that kind of high level.
4: The restaurant that I got the opportunity to work at was called Mary Elaine's at the Phoenician in Phoenix, Arizona. It was a temple of gastronomy on the West Coast. And from my first day in culinary school, my favorite instructor would talk about that place because he had worked there as a line cook. And he used to tell all of his students that if you're going to try to work anywhere in Phoenix, work with the best and try to get into Mary Elaine's at the Phoenician. And that stuck with me. So every year from 98, 99, 2000, 2001, I would apply 2 to 3 to even 4 times a year there at the Phoenician. And in 2001, I was working for a chef who knew a guy that was in Mary Elaine's, and I got a stage. I just expected it to be a one-night observation where you go in the kitchen and you hang out and you watch and you see. But I was offered a job at the end of my stage, and I accepted it. But that place really built me up into a very strong, young chef. I was an entremetier on the meat station, which means I cook all the vegetables and do all the garnishes. And I became the saucier and the guy that cooks the meat on the meat station. And to be in Arizona, a very meat and potatoes state, it was the busiest station in that kitchen. And I realized how strong I was. And it was just a beautiful, best of everything. Best turbo, Lou de Mer, truffles, caviar, fine wines. I think Mary Elaine's had the Grand Award from Wine Spectator dozens and dozens of years. They had one of the only master sommeliers in the whole country. So it really meant a lot to me. And when I lost that opportunity because of a relapse that crept in and took over, it was heartbreaking. I did not have the words to say it then, but it was a debilitating loss that I took maybe 5, 10, 15 years to process.
3: One of the things that you kept secret from everyone and that I don't think you resolved in yourself for years was that you were molested when you were young. You were molested by a stranger, a guy, and you didn't tell anyone. And this is a common theme of people who are assaulted in any way, men and women. What were your reasons for being afraid to tell anyone?
4: Well, I included this part of my life not as the sole cause of addiction and dependency, but a contributing factor. I would learn years later that sexual abuse that happens to young boys and men is just as common as it happens to girls and women. And society gives men the message that we shouldn't talk about it. We should never mention it. Very, very stigmatized. So I never told anyone about the sexual assault I encountered when I was 10 years old. I was just a little kid. And my worldview was that it happened to me and it was my fault. My worldview was that no one's going to believe me. So I just kept it in. And when I kept it in, it festered and grew into this rage and anger and shame. And so when I talk about sexual abuse in my story, it's not to point the finger at it, but I had to really take a long time to come to terms that I was a victim of that, and it doesn't determine who I am.
3: The way you started talking about it was when you were in treatment, one of the times you were in treatment. The psychiatrist, because you were in a psychiatric hospital at the time, on suicide watch, and the psychiatrist asked you, what are you so angry about? And that was part of your answer, talking about the sexual assault.
4: Yeah, I think the psychiatrist at Hopkins asked me, what are you so afraid of? In a real firm tone, this guy was like an old school orator. And I would begin to talk and tell that I was afraid I was going to drink myself to death, that I was insane for thinking I could create a whole new cuisine that's ancient, that I was insane because I couldn't take care of my family, and that I was just going to lose it all. Maybe I was predisposed, like the firewater myth says. And so it just snowballed into that dimension of saying, yeah, I was sexually abused when I was a kid.
3: Did you tell anyone after that?
4: I told my father. When I had the opportunity to talk with my father, I told him. And he sat there tight-lipped, and then he just broke out in tears, and he started crying. He said, oh, son, I wondered if something had happened. I couldn't ask, and I'm glad you told me. And that was a really difficult moment that I remember very vividly. And he was there for me. You know, he didn't judge me, didn't get mad, didn't get afraid. He was just open to it.
3: Did he reassure you that it wasn't your fault?
4: Yeah, he reassured me that I was just a kid. It wasn't my fault. There was nothing to be ashamed of. And there was work to do. You know, it wasn't the end. I think he intuitively knew that too, because my dad was also an alcoholic, an addict, and he was in recovery as well. So he was in the background always rooting for me as I was falling apart. And so when that moment came, it brought us together a little bit closer, but it also showed the depth of where I needed to go to get well.
3: My guest is Nephi Craig. His new memoir is called Our Knives Will Save Us, Dispatches from a White Mountain Apache Chef. We'll be right back. This is Fresh Air.
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3: This is Fresh Air. Let's get back to my interview with Nephi Craig. His new memoir, Our Knives Will Save Us, is about growing up on a White Mountain Apache reservation in Arizona, becoming addicted to alcohol, going in and out of rehab, while building a career as a chef. Now he focuses on native foods as the executive chef of Café Gojo on the reservation, while also serving as the coordinator of the nutritional recovery program at the Rainbow Treatment Center. Have you thought a lot about why drinking is such a problem for a lot of indigenous people? It's a big problem on reservations. Like, what's your interpretation of why that is?
4: Oh, man, we need a whole other interview for that question. No, as indigenous people, we experience oppression differently. We experience being an American citizen differently. We experience capitalism, imperialism, and colonialism differently. The systems that enable those three monsters were not designed and built by us. And as Native American peoples, we've inherited a legacy of historical trauma and colonial violence. So it's not that we are different biologically, it's that we have a different legacy in encounters with colonial violence in America. That's what I feel is one of the root causes of this multidimensional monster that is addiction.
3: Well, indigenous people in America were forced off their land and marched someplace else where they were assigned to go at gunpoint by the military. That is massive trauma. Your father's ancestors were among the people who were, you know, displaced at gunpoint. And he was, among other things, a singer-songwriter, and he wrote a song about that called Someone Drew a Line. And I want to play some of that, but I'd like you to talk about that song and its place in your community.
4: Yeah, so that's so amazing that you're going to play a piece of it. Like, my late father, Vincent Craig, was a singer and songwriter and a cartoonist. He was a police officer, a Marine Corps sergeant and sharpshooter. He was a mountain rescue guy. He was a good dad. He was a sober dad. He was so many things. And one of his songs that he wrote, Someone Drew a Line, it talks about reservation boundaries being created in Navajo land and people's reactions and elders' reactions to this new concept of land ownership that was different from how we experience it as Navajo Dene people.
3: Okay, so this is Vincent Craig playing his own song, Someone Drew a Line.

0: What do you think about when you hear that, and what was the place of that song in your community?
1: Wow. Well, first off, thank you, Terry, for bringing my dad into this, because he is such a monumental figure in my life, and hearing him was refreshing. And my dad not only sang that song to audiences on the Navajo Nation and the Southwest, but he would travel to as far away as Alaska to communities that had suffered the same thing. So it was very much a common sentiment that our land is minimized and stolen, and there's consequences for us if we cross these boundaries, and the grief that ensues. So that song was very well known. My dad also sang many happy songs, and he was a humorist, he called himself. He says, I'm not a comedian, I'm a humorist.
0: Yeah, and he also did a comic strip, and was featured in an exhibition at the Smithsonian.
1: Yeah, my dad created the first Navajo superhero called Mutton Man. Mutton Man got his superpowers from that uranium spill in near Church Rock, New Mexico, back in the 70s. And him and his sheep walked across some contaminated waters. And so Mutton Man was a comic strip that ran in the Navajo Times, the Fort Apache Scout, and it grew. And he ultimately took Mutton Man into an exhibition at the Smithsonian in Washington, D.C. called Mutton Man Discovers Columbus. And it was a collection of all these great, like, these great comics that my dad had drawn about Mutton Man and other comics that poked at the oppressor in funny ways and poked at colonization and really serious topics, but they were humorous. I grew up watching him sing to a wide array of audiences and carry his message through song and art and laughter. And I feel like sometimes I do that with food now.
0: So your first name is Nephi.
1: Yeah.
0: And that's spelled N-E-P-H-I. When I saw your name on the cover of your book, I thought, oh, it must be an Apache name, or maybe a Navajo name, because your father was Navajo. And it's not. It's a Mormon name. And your parents were Mormons. How did they become Mormons? And I also wanted to mention that Nephi is a prophet in the Book of Mormon.
1: Yeah, right. All my life, I always encounter these really big, complicated web of American history and our lifelines as Native American people. And so how my family encounters organized religion and the LDS Church is when they were small, my dad was out in the Navajo Nation. There were Mormon missionaries trying to convert people all over the Southwest and on the Navajo Nation, and the same thing in White River on the Apache Res. And so my parents were both placed on the placement program, which is where in the 50s and 60s and into the 70s, young Native American kids were taken from their homes and placed in Mormon homes in Idaho, Utah, Nevada, Colorado, anywhere there was a high population of Mormon families. And my parents were essentially raised in the Mormon church in a Mormon community till they graduated high school. And so they, you know, that's a big part of our life. And so when the three of us, me and my brothers, come into the picture, they decide to name me Nephi. And, you know, I didn't really know it or think about it at the time, but it's really kind of been there. Like, I even write it in the book, like, this Mormon judge says, like, if you had followed your namesake, you wouldn't have been here. You know what I mean? Like, okay.
0: No, you would have been predicting the future. You'd be a prophet if you followed your namesake.
1: Yeah, but so it's a lot of complicated elements in how identity forms. And for me, that's one dimension of how it contributes to substance use, but also freeing myself from it too. You know what I mean? So it's an interesting thing how I got my name.
0: Well, congratulations on all the work you've been doing. Congratulations on your sobriety. And thank you so much for joining us on the show today. I really appreciate it.
1: Thank you for having me.
0: Nephi Craig's new memoir is called Our Knives Will Save Us, Dispatches from a White Mountain Apache Chef. After we take a short break, John Powers will review a new novel by Nathaniel Rich about the heist of a data center in protest against big tech. This is Fresh Air.
2: President Trump delivers a primetime speech in which he has, quote, really big news on voting machines. 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
3: Mathematician Eugenia Chang wants people to reconsider how we think about equality. 2 times 3 may equal 3 times 2, she says, but what's equal can also be unequal.
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3: I'm Meghna Chakrabarty. 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
0: This is Fresh Air. The new literary thriller Cloud Thief by Nathaniel Rich is about the reaction against big tech. In the novel, a struggling eco-journalist and a brilliant young woman decide to rob a data center in Oklahoma. Our critic at large, John Power, says Rich wraps a smart exploration of our data-dominated society inside an entertaining heist story.
5: George Orwell famously wrote that it takes a constant struggle to see what's in front of one's nose. That may be truer than ever. These days, we barely register things that 20 years ago would have seemed downright bizarre, like people staring down at their phones in busy crosswalks. The unnatural comes to seem natural, until it doesn't. This has happened with the proliferation of data centers all over America. After years of ignoring their mushrooming growth, there are over 4,000 in the U.S., the public now sees them clearly and doesn't like what they represent, be it soaring energy bills or the advent of job-killing AI. People now oppose having data centers in their communities. In real life and in movies like Eddington, politicians are now pulled between their constituents' desires and the devouring needs of big tech. The hatred of data centers ignites the action in Cloud Thief, a boisterous new novel that's equal parts heist thriller and cry in the digital wilderness. It was written by novelist Nathaniel Rich, who may be best known for ecological nonfiction, such as his 2019 book, Losing Earth. Setting his story back in 2014, when tech billionaires were still considered visionaries, not bullying moguls, Cloud Thief centers on a brainy young man who, like the guy in the Leonard Cohen song, is just some Joseph looking for a manger. Our narrator, Tim, a pseudonym he says, is a freelance writer who's gone broke doing magazine articles about climate change. He's lonely and lost until he stumbles upon Virginia, also not her real name, who could be the American cousin of dragon-tattooed Lisbeth Salander. Tech-savvy and paranoid and scarily elusive, Virginia lives off the grid in a Manhattan mini-storage unit and has plans for a blow against big tech. Evidently, Tim has never seen a noir movie, because he doesn't merely fall for this 21st-century fantasy of a femme fatale. He dreamily goes along with her plans to rob a data center in Pryor, Oklahoma, and make off with the sellable information their servers contain. Once they drive off to Pryor, Rich describes their road trip wonderfully, Cloud Thief kicks into high gear, serving up the juicy stuff that we all love in a heist story. We see the Baroque planning. We watch them case their target, a silver smoke-spewing behemoth that has the majestic size of 2 futuristic airport terminals, but is actually as tacky as a Boondocks mini-mall. And we learn how things work. While data centers contain the records of major corporations and government departments, each building contains tens of thousands of servers fat with documents. They're protected by a smattering of minimum wage guards. Nobody knows about them, Tim says of these gigantic repositories, but they are the foundation of life on Earth. If every data center went dark tomorrow, we would be plunged into the Middle Ages. As Virginia and the love-struck Tim prepare for the robbery, Cloud Thief is a blast. They philosophize, have sex, don silly disguises, bristle with suspicion, and constantly argue, often quite wittily. She's aghast at his amateur mistakes that could get them caught. They often seem like teenagers playing at committing a crime. But commit it, they do. Of course, if you've ever read or watched a heist tale, you know that things never go as planned, and that the setup is more fun than the aftermath. And so it is here. But rather than spoil things, I'll merely note that Rich's ending earnestly tells us what we already know. No matter. Filled with sharp descriptions and terrific dialogue, Cloud Thief stuck with me. I've read no other novel that captures so neatly what it means to be a data center nation. The blighting of the physical landscape, the voracious use of fossil fuel energy, the way that these huge, bland buildings, owned by private companies like Google and Amazon, now house and thereby control nearly all aspects of all of our lives. Leading a life of garrulous desperation and powerless analysis, he's the very soul of defeated idealism. Tim can kid himself into believing that robbing the prior data center might be a meaningful gesture. In fact, he's just chasing a woman and trying to escape his own thwarted life. But his blindness helps us see the world. Early in the novel, Tim ruminates on the cloud, a term whose vague innocence seduces us into not thinking about its power. The goal of any technology, he says, is to make itself both essential and invisible, like air. In Cloud Thief, Rich does the opposite. He helps us see the actual earthbound workings of the magical-sounding cloud. And he gets us thinking about the perils of needing it so badly.
0: John Powers reviewed Cloud Thief by Nathaniel Rich. We end today's show with a big thank you to Joyce Lieberman, who's retiring from WHYY after more than 50 years. She played a major part in our show's development. She was a fresh air engineer for about 9 years, starting when we were a local program. When we became a daily NPR show, Joyce became our technical director. She oversaw the creation of a new control room that enabled us to connect with NPR and member stations, which is how we managed to record interviews with guests in remote studios and to send the show to NPR. Later, when she became WHYY's engineer supervisor, she was the person we called during mysterious technical emergencies. She was indispensable in our conversion to digital technology and digitizing our archive. Early on, she was kind of a pioneer. She started at WHYY in 1973 as an intern, stayed as a volunteer working on the feminist show. After deciding she wanted to be an engineer, she didn't realize her timing was going to be perfect. WHYY soon received a grant that was part of a larger initiative to train and hire women engineers. Joyce had already taken engineering classes and was hired. There were very few women engineers at the time. I remember when she was very pregnant with her first child, some of our male guests looked at her in confusion, like, "What? A woman engineer? And pregnant, too?" Thank you, Joyce, for all you've done for WHYY and our show. I also have to thank Thad Kirk, who's just retired after over 35 years at WHYY. He was one of our engineers when we became a daily national program. He went on to become WHYY's chief engineer. In that role, he continued to look out for fresh air, and he knew how it worked and what we needed. You could always count on Thad to be calm and know what to do, even when things were crashing all around him. I wish Thad and Joyce a fulfilling retirement. We know how lucky we were to have worked with them. Fresh Air's executive producer is Sam Brigger. Our technical director and engineer is Audrey Bentham. Our engineer today is Adam Staniszewski. Our interviews and reviews are produced and edited by Phyllis Myers, Roberta Shorrock, Anne-Marie Baldonado, Lauren Krenzel, Teresa Madden, Monique Nazareth, Susan Yakundi, Anna Bauman, and Nico Gonzalez-Whistler. Our digital media producer is Molly C.V. Nesper. Thea Challoner directed today's show. Our co-host is Tanya Mosley. I'm Terry Gross.

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2: Hello, welcome to the newsroom. I'm Ankur Desai. President Trump accuses China of massively compromising the data of US voters and alleged there was election meddling by Beijing that targeted him.
3: This evidence shows that the election system we have dangerously exposes levels never thought possible to hacking, exploitation and foreign interference.
2: Air quality alerts are issued to tens of millions of Canadians and Americans as smoke pollution spreads from hundreds of wildfires.
4: It's wild because when you look outside, you think it's fog and it's completely covered the city and it's smoke.
5: It's almost like smoking cigarettes all day without even having to go get Newports, man. It's insane, bro.
2: Also,
6: imagine if we could bring down the cost of energy for people and businesses. Imagine good growth in every postcode and hope in every heart.
2: Britain's about to get its seventh prime minister in 10 years, but who is Andy Burnham? And we tell you how China's bringing in strict controls to stop people from falling in love and forming deep bonds with AI chatbots. After this.
7: BBC News with David Harper. President Trump has accused China of extensive interference in the 2020 elections and alleged that US intelligence had covered up attempts by Beijing to damage him electorally. In an address to the nation, Mr. Trump, who lost that election to Joe Biden, repeated his unproven claims that it had been rigged against him. He said the US government was releasing documents that showed China had hacked millions of voter files.
3: The People's Republic of China carried out what is believed to be the largest compromise of election data in history, resulting in China's illicit acquisition of 220 million U.S. voter files. That information includes names, addresses, phone numbers, political party preferences, and other sensitive data.
7: Opposition Democrats had warned ahead of the speech that Mr. Trump was laying the ground to interfere in the upcoming midterm elections, in which the Republicans risk losing control of Congress. The US has been carrying out a sixth consecutive night of strikes on Iranian targets. Iran has again responded with attacks on US interests in the region. Iranian state media is reporting that three people were killed and nine others injured in US attacks on bridges in the town of Bandar Hamir near the Strait of Hormuz. Danny Eberhard reports.
8: The US says it continues to degrade Iranian military capabilities. In addition, it says it's enforcing its blockade of Iranian ports. Iranian media say there have been explosions in Bushehr, where the country's only nuclear plant is based, and power lines have been damaged near the Strait of Hormuz. Iran has been hitting back. Kuwait's military says its air defences have been deployed to combat Iranian missiles and drones. And the sounds of explosions have been heard in Qatar.
7: More than 850 wildfires are burning across Canada. Officials say the vast majority are out of control. Most of them are raging in the provinces of Manitoba, Saskatchewan and Ontario, which has requested federal assistance to evacuate people from its remote northern communities. Thick plumes of smoke are harming air quality not only in Toronto but in US cities like New York, where the Manhattan skyline is obscured. Richard Symes is a Toronto resident.
9: I usually go out for a bike ride first thing in the morning, so I did not. I'm not doing that this morning. I'm just coming for a walk because they say reduce exercise or don't exercise outside. And hopefully things clear up tomorrow.
7: A leading US scientific body says it's becoming easier to link specific extreme climate events to global warming. In a new report, the National Academies of Sciences, Engineering and Medicine said tools and data sets are constantly advancing, allowing researchers to link with a degree of confidence heat waves and cold snaps to man-made climate change. The science is being increasingly used in lawsuits against fossil fuel companies. This is the latest world news from the BBC. Japan's benchmark Nikkei stock index has fallen more than 4%, tumbling 225 points in morning trade. Opinions vary on the reasons for the sharp fall, with some analysts pointing to the latest escalation in the US-Iran conflict and others to growing investor anxiety over the AI boom. The decline followed overnight losses in US equities. A group denouncing political repression under the former Senegalese president, Macky Sall, has criticised his planned return to the country for a meeting with his successor, Bassirou Diomaye Faye. Mr. Sall, who currently lives in self-imposed exile in Morocco, has been nominated as a candidate for the UN Secretary-General's post. His nomination was put forward by Burundi, but President Faye has not said whether Senegal supports it. Astronomers have detected an atmosphere around a rocky, Earth-like planet outside our solar system that could have liquid water on its surface and therefore could possibly support life, Paddy Maguire reports.
10: The researchers at Harvard University say the exoplanet, that's a planet that orbits a star outside our solar system, is the best place so far discovered to look for alien life. 49 light-years away, LHS 1140b firstly falls within its dim star's habitable or Goldilocks zone, as our Earth does in relation to the Sun. Then, a new technique has observed traces of helium, indicating it has an atmosphere. Having an atmosphere suggests a more stable climate, which would regulate temperature and potentially trap liquid water, which in turn could viably support life.
7: A study of a minimally invasive treatment for prostate cancer has found it as effective as surgery or radiotherapy, but with far fewer side effects. Focal therapy uses heat or cold to destroy cancer cells. Researchers from Imperial College London followed the outcomes for nearly 3,500 male patients who had their prostate cancer treated with such therapy. And that's the latest BBC News.
2: Hello, you're listening to the newsroom from the BBC World Service with me, Ankur Desai. Welcome to the programme. US President Donald Trump has accused China of undermining the 2020 US presidential election. In a speech to the nation, he announced that the White House is posting declassified intelligence documents that show what he called the largest compromise of election data in US history, accusing China of hacking some 220 million voter files.
3: This evidence shows that the election system we have dangerously exposes and really exposes like levels never thought possible to hacking, exploitation and foreign interference. Just as disturbingly, this vital information has for many years been covered up and hidden from you. The American people are beautiful, our great American people, but that all changes right now.
2: And he went on to declare that what he called the deep state worked to downplay China's move to undermine the 2018 midterm elections and the 2020 presidential election, which Donald Trump lost to Joe Biden. Well, the Democrats say Mr. Trump is laying the ground to meddle in the midterms, where the Republicans risk losing control of Congress. Let's get more details on this then with our correspondent in Washington, Nick Johnson. Nick, just tell us a bit more then about what Donald Trump had to say.
11: Yeah, well, this was a 26-minute address that Donald Trump gave from the White House. The top line here is him accusing China of interfering in that 2020 presidential election, which he, of course, lost to Joe Biden. How did they interfere? Well, Donald Trump said that Beijing managed to access 220 million US voter files, personal information, who they're likely to vote for. And he described that as the largest compromise in election data history. He didn't go on to explain, though, how China accessing that information could have affected the election in any way. And we've heard in the past hour or so from a spokesperson for the Chinese embassy in Washington who said that China has never and will never interfere in the presidential elections of the US. Mr. Trump also made other claims in his address. He accused what he called the deep state parts of US intelligence of covering up Chinese interference and covering up meddling in the 2020 election. Now, we should say that in an assessment that was done in 2021 under the then US Director of National Intelligence, John Ratcliffe, who's now the CIA director, found no evidence of foreign interference in the 2020 election whatsoever. And Mr. Trump also made other claims in the speech as well. He said there were hundreds of thousands of non-US citizens registered to vote, and he painted a picture of a very broken and vulnerable US election system.
2: Just a question, well, I guess a twofold question for you. What evidence is there about this impact and the alleged compromise? And what does Donald Trump, well, he's made these sort of accusations before. Why is he saying this now?
11: Well, in terms of the evidence, he said that there's going to be a number of files that are going to be released, documents are going to be released, which will outline more detail as to the evidence that he's referring to. We haven't yet looked at all those documents. We haven't been able to verify them. But as I mentioned, some of the examples he gave about the way that Beijing managed to access people's data, he didn't provide an explanation as to how the accessing of that data could have any impact on the outcome of the election. And yeah, he has said these sorts of things before. I think he's saying them again now for a couple of reasons. Number one is he really wants to get the Save America Act through Congress. It's struggling to get past the Senate. The Save America Act will obligate voters in the US when they come to the polls to have proof of citizenship and proof of evidence to vote carried with them. And I think number two is that he is not doing well in the polls here at the moment, largely because of the economy, the cost of living, and also what's going on with Iran. And I think that he's laying the groundwork for a possible suggestion that there's going to be issues in the upcoming midterm elections where it's possible the Republicans may lose control of both houses of Congress.
2: Okay, well, Nick, appreciate your time. Thank you again. And Nick Johnson there, reporting from Washington. Let's get some analysis then from Beijing, where our correspondent Stephen McDonald joins me now. Stephen, any reaction in the early hours there?
12: Well, so far, the reaction has come from the Chinese embassy in Washington, basically saying that the Chinese government has never and would never be involved in trying to rig the US elections. There will be the regular foreign ministry press briefing in 4 hours' time. No doubt there'll be questions there, and we'd expect some comments from the Chinese government, I guess along the same lines, denying these accusations. The crucial thing, though, is what it means for US-China relations going forward in a year when Xi Jinping is supposed to be going to Washington in September. Now, might they, on the one hand, say, you know what, you're making these unfounded allegations against us, and we've had enough, we're calling it off, no trip by Xi. But another possible approach could be from them to say, well, look, really, trade is number one when it all comes down to it, and that these allegations, no one's really going to take them that seriously anyway, they've all been made before, they're totally unsupported by the evidence, and this is just part of the cut and thrust of US politics because Donald Trump wants to muddy the waters, thinking he's going to do very badly in the upcoming midterm elections. So given that, we can just ignore it. And that the trip will somehow still go ahead. But the Chinese response, it's going to be very interesting to see how it does impact that visit from Xi Jinping.
2: Okay, we'll leave it there for now, but appreciate your time as always. Thank you, Stephen. Stephen McDonald there, our correspondent in Beijing. Well, let's talk about Canada. I mean, it's used to wildfires, but in recent years, they've become more frequent and they're lasting longer. Right now, more than 850 are burning across the country. And it's led to Canada's biggest city of Toronto and some cities over the border, like Detroit, to register some of the world's worst air quality readings.
13: We begin tonight here with the breaking news. Growing concern at this hour over air quality, dangerous smoke from Canadian wildfires filling the skies across the U.S., the Midwest, and now right into the Northeast.
2: Now, people in many areas have been advised to stay indoors. Here are some residents of Chicago, a full 450 kilometers south of the Canadian border.
4: It's wild because when you look outside, you think it's fog and it's completely covered the city, and it's smoke because when you walk outside, it burns, it stings a little bit.
5: It's almost like smoking cigarettes all day without even having to go get Newports, man. It's insane, bro.
14: Why does this continue to happen? It's like, I don't remember this growing up that we had smoke and fires so often.
2: Senior Canada reporter Nadine Youssef is in Toronto and described what the smoke is like there.
15: It's thick and it's hard to escape. We've been blanketed by smoke over the last 2 days, and it distinctly smells of campfire outside. I mean, you can smell it immediately when you go outside. Today, it's even seeped through the buildings. I live in an apartment complex in downtown Toronto, and even the hallways here smell like smoke, so really hard to escape. Most people are staying home if they can. It has forced things like the FIFA Fan Festival here to cancel its public outdoor broadcast of the England-Argentina match yesterday, and we know that the smoke is traveling south in the U.S., where, you know, the final of the FIFA World Cup game on Sunday is set to be held. And so there are concerns that it might affect the World Cup final. Right now, we're not, hearing of any impacts to scheduling, but, you know, certainly there are concerns that the smoke will continue to linger throughout the weekend. In general, there are about 800 wildfires or so building across Canada right now, and many of them are burning out of control in Northern Ontario, so that's where the bulk of the smoke that we're seeing here is coming from. Wildfires in Canada are not unusual, but they have become more frequent since 2015, and before they used to burn out west more often. So, you know, in British Columbia, in Alberta, what we're seeing over the past number of years is the frequency of wildfires is moving out east. So now you're seeing more wildfires in Ontario, in Quebec, and in the Maritimes even. And of course, firefighting efforts are ongoing, you know, across the country. But I think it's important to note that fighting fires in Canada's vast boreal forest is very difficult. The wildfires are part of the natural life cycle of these forests. And of course, because of, you know, they've become more frequent, the wildfire fighting efforts have mostly focused on trying to get the flames away from places where, you know, people's homes or livelihoods could be affected, rather than putting them out altogether. So you're just kind of seeing those efforts, you know, unfold across the country, and particularly in Northern Ontario.
2: Nadine Youssef reporting from Canada. You're listening to the newsroom from the BBC World Service. Here in the UK, Andy Burnham has been elected unopposed as the new leader of the Labour Party. The announcement is due to be made later today, when he is to promise a new path for the country when he takes over from Sir Keir Starmer next week. So, what's the former mayor of Greater Manchester and now Britain's new Labour leader and Prime Minister in waiting like? And what are his politics? Well, here's our political correspondent, Rob Watson.
16: The charming to his fans, at any rate, Andy Burnham is a bit trendier than recent British Prime Ministers. The Liverpool-born 56-year-old dresses fashionably, loves Britpop, has a season ticket to Everton Football Club, and plays the guitar. As to his politics, he recently posted on TikTok, where else, that they come from his teenage dislike of the Conservative Prime Minister Margaret Thatcher and her privatising government and its effect on the industrial north of his youth.
17: It was growing.

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1: Standing in this election as Labour's candidate to make our politics more accountable than it is today, to break the London-centric nature of politics in this country. I will be a grassroots mayor for all of Greater Manchester.
2: He quickly found himself, once elected, having to rally the city after the bombing of a rock concert in 2017 by an Islamic extremist.
3: This was an act of extremism. It certainly doesn't represent Greater Manchester. The spirit of Greater Manchester was those people throwing their doors open last night at that moment of maximum panic, welcoming people in, driving people away from danger. That is the spirit of this place.
2: Despite that, and despite confronting central government over lockdowns during COVID, something earning him the title King of the North, he's not massively well known in Britain. And having been crowned as Labour leader rather than challenged in debate, little is known about his politics, beyond his general left of centre approval of state intervention and emphasis on the less well off in society. His only big idea so far, and it's a vague one, is for the transfer of power and money out of London to the regions. And of course, a plea for a bit more optimism.
1: Imagine what things could be like if we succeed. Imagine if we could bring down the cost of energy for people and businesses and the good things that would come from that. Imagine good growth in every postcode and hope in every heart.
2: Rarely, though, has someone come to high office with so little really known about them, leaving many unsure as to whether he's a likeable lightweight or Labour's great northern hope.
4: Rob Watson with that report. Now, here in England, in schools and offices up and down the country, people have spent the day picking over what went wrong on the pitch during last night's World Cup semi-final exit to Argentina. But there's also been a lot of talk about what happened after the final whistle, when the Argentinian players displayed a banner about the Falkland Islands. It said, Las Malvinas son Argentinas, which translates as the Falklands are Argentine. The islands remain the subject of a sovereignty dispute between the UK and Argentina. Here's the UK's business secretary, Peter Kyle.
5: It is essential that when it comes to the World Cup, the politics is kept separate from it. I'm really proud of our team, what they achieved, the professionalism they showed, but also the dignity that they showed. And that was in real contrast to what we saw with the Argentine team last night. When it comes to the consequences for their actions, well, that's for FIFA to do now. And I really do hope that FIFA do a proper investigation into it.
4: Well, while football's governing body FIFA says it's assessing what happened, our sports editor Dan Rowan is in Atlanta, where the match was played.
6: FIFA have released a statement in which a spokesperson said, as is standard procedure, its independent disciplinary committee is currently assessing the match reports and considering the relevant circumstances before deciding on potential further steps based on the FIFA disciplinary code. That is effectively FIFA speak for saying that they are looking into this and will consider whether or not to charge and potentially punish Argentina's Football Association and all those players concerned. I think any decision will come after the conclusion of the World Cup, which of course reaches its finale on Sunday in New Jersey when Argentina take on the European champion Spain. If you look at the precedent for situations like this, in 2014 Argentina were punished with a small fine when players held up a similar sign following a game against Slovenia. Political messaging is prohibited by FIFA, not just by players, but also by fans as well. And it was made very clear by officials before this game that fans would be prevented from bringing in any flags or banners with political messaging into the stadium here. But in the event, it was actually the players themselves, as we've been saying. And so it'll be interesting to see what FIFA do. As you've said, the UK government have made clear that they expect to see some action. The Argentine president has been reported as defending his players' actions, but saying that diplomacy has to happen off the pitch and not on it. But it is an example of how this World Cup once again has been dragged into the political landscape.
4: Dan Rowan reporting from Atlanta. Let's go to Indian-administered Kashmir for our next story, where a man named Abdul Rashid Wani was detained by police in 1997. He was never seen again. The human rights group Amnesty International believes he's one of at least 8,000 people

0: people who were secretly abducted or imprisoned by the state between 1989 and 2012, a practice known as enforced disappearance. Until now, there's been no official record of what happened to all of these people, and it's believed most of them are dead. On Thursday, there was some relief for Abdul Rashid Wani's family. In a landmark ruling, a judge has issued a death certificate for him, admitting that he is no longer alive. Ira Khan reports.
1: Abdul Rashid Wani was a timber trader who was stopped near his home in the city of Srinagar, the capital of Indian administered Kashmir, in 1997. That evening, his wife and his two children were waiting for him to return home. They were supposed to go to a wedding reception, but he never came back. At the time, Kashmir, as today, was a heavily contested territory. Both India and Pakistan officially claim all of Kashmir, and it's divided between the two of them. In 1989, after failed political struggles for self-determination, rebel groups began an armed struggle. They sought Kashmir's independence or its merger with Pakistan. That's when people started to disappear. The police and army took them on suspicion that they were involved in the separatist movement. Now, after years of searching for Abdul, a judge in Indian-administered Kashmir has finally declared what the family had already suspected, that Abdul Rashid Wani is dead. The judgment ordered a death certificate to be issued. It also acknowledged that a police probe had identified the army officer who took Wani into custody. It records the date of Wani's death as the same day that he vanished, but it gives no information to where his body lies. Today, the rebellion has been largely crushed, but at least 500,000 soldiers remain in the Indian part of Kashmir. The authorities there claim that many of the disappeared were killed in armed clashes, but could not be identified. The thousands of families of the missing are not sure they'll ever find out what happened to their loved ones, or whether anyone will be prosecuted for their disappearance.
0: Ira Khan reporting. Now, in just a few years, the idea of human falling in love with a robot has gone from sci-fi film plot to reality. And now China's become the latest country to try and do something about it. As part of a string of new laws, Beijing has put in tight controls designed to stop people forming deep bonds with AI chatbots. In the past few minutes, China's President Xi Jinping has given a speech where he's called for a people-centric approach to AI, adding that regulations are needed to offset the risks. With more on this one, our reporter Wu Chalk has been looking into it.
2: The idea of falling in love with an AI chatbot may seem outlandish to some people, but it is a thing that happens. And what data we do have suggests that it's much more common among younger people and vulnerable people as well. And if you think about it, it's not too hard to see why, because these AI chatbots, you know, they tell you that any idea you have is a great idea. They're constantly validating your feelings. I think those are qualities that many people would actually love in their real life partner. Like I say, data on how widespread it is severely limited. A few isolated surveys, but it is hard to know how much you can trust them. James Muldoon, though, has written a book on AI relationships.
3: Well, you download the app, you often customize your own character so you can choose what they look like, what their personality is. Often you can write a backstory so that you can have this quite developed role play with your AI character. Sometimes you can choose if you want friendship, something platonic, something romantic. And then most of these services are text-based. So it's just like texting any of your friends on WhatsApp.
2: So that covers the kind of inner relationship angle, but that's not the only problem here. There's also the idea that if young people especially get used to having conversations with these bots that never disagree with them, then actually real life human interactions where the human being can disagree with you, they then become uncomfortable for you. Which brings us on to these rules in China. So they explicitly ban virtual intimate relationship services for minors. For adults, these regulations require that AI services avoid fostering emotional dependency. Companies will also have to let a person's emergency contact know if they detect an emotional crisis, and they'll have to run any new models through government-mandated tests. As for why China is so concerned, I asked Matt Sheehan, a specialist in Chinese AI at the Carnegie Endowment for International Peace.
4: the government is really concerned about the impact of AI companions on the population. That's out of a concern for the actual people involved. And there's also sort of a macro level element of being concerned that these chatbots are going to feed into China's declining birth rates. China already faces a major demographic crisis over the long term, and they don't like the idea of a large portion of their population kind of being sucked into these digital relationships rather than the real world.
0: And well, how does this compare to other countries?
2: Well, New York and California are two US states who've passed similar laws. The EU has some regulations too. But the general consensus among the experts I've spoken to is that these laws in China are the strictest yet. One of those experts, Caitlin Fennessy, is from the non-profit AI research group, the IAPP.
5: So many of the light touch laws that we saw early on, including in the United States, focus primarily on transparency. So informing users that they were in fact engaging with a chatbot. The laws in China go a whole lot further, and they put requirements on the providers, not only to avoid addictive and manipulative behaviors, but also to put in place protections when they detect, and they are required to detect, signs of emotional distress or crisis.
2: Now, as for how concerned, you know, society, the world, different countries should be, that's a trickier question. But I think the fact that the Chinese government is so concerned about this does tell you a bit of a story about how widespread this problem might be.
0: We'll talk with that report. And that's about it from us on the newsroom team from the BBC World Service with me, Ankur Desai. Thanks ever so much. Enjoy the rest of your day.
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0: This is the BBC World Service, and coming up after the news, the global story. Marco Rubio will host an international summit on the threat posed by, quote, transnational far-left terrorism, with a particular focus on the group called Antifa. But who are they? Are they a significant threat? Or is there something else motivating the DC summit? Join me, Tristan Redman, in 2 minutes.
1: BBC News with Ankur Desai. President Trump has accused China of extensive interference in the 2020 elections and alleged that U.S. intelligence had covered up Beijing's attempts to damage him electorally. Mr. Trump has repeatedly claimed that the election, which he lost to Joe Biden, had been rigged. But dozens of investigations, audits and court proceedings at all levels have failed to uncover any evidence of fraud. The U.S. has been carrying out a sixth consecutive night of strikes on Iranian targets, while Iran has been responding with attacks on U.S. interests in the region. Iranian state media say there were explosions in Bushehr, where the country's only nuclear plant is based. Japan's benchmark Nikkei stock index has fallen more than 4%, tumbling 225 points in morning trade on Friday. And President Xi Jinping of China has urged global cooperation for the development of artificial intelligence, or AI, saying it should not be dominated by a single country. Mr. Xi also said it should be ensured that AI was always under human control. The Australian government has expressed bitter disappointment that the authorities in Laos are not pursuing stronger charges in relation to the deaths of two Australian tourists. Bianca Jones and Holly Morton Bowles died after drinking bootleg liquor contaminated with methanol. The man who operates Donald Trump's teleprompter is being investigated for allegedly using inside information to place bets on the content of the president's speeches. Gabriel Perez is reported to have made more than $100,000 betting on the words and phrases Mr. Trump would use. And a study of a minimally invasive treatment for prostate cancer has found it as effective as surgery or radiotherapy, but with fewer side effects. Focal therapy uses heat or cold to destroy cancer cells. And astronomers have detected an atmosphere around a rocky Earth-like planet outside of our solar system that could have liquid water on its surface. That's all from the BBC World News.
2: This is shocking. It's hard to understand. It's hard to believe. I mean, maybe it's not hard to believe.
0: A prominent British Conservative politician was killed in her home last week, and the news has made it across the Atlantic. This is the podcaster Megan Kelly.
2: Anne Widdecombe was a former Member of Parliament in Great Britain and had become somewhat of an elder stateswoman for the Reform UK Party. She was 78 years old.
0: At first, investigating police said that there was, quote, no information that this is a politically motivated crime. But that initial assessment evolved.
2: That new evidence had prompted Britain's National Counterterrorism Unit to take the lead.
0: Police said they believed Widdecombe had been killed in a, quote, targeted attack. Investigators say there's a limit to the details they can provide, given it's a live murder investigation. But they're working to understand a possible motive.
2: What exactly that means, I don't know.
0: There are still big questions over whether Widdecombe was targeted because of her political beliefs and who targeted her. But the case has amplified a sense of insecurity on both sides of the Atlantic amongst members of the political right that they might be targeted by attackers from, as they see it, far-left groups. On Thursday in Washington, Marco Rubio, the Secretary of State, will host an international summit on the threat posed by, quote, the resurgence of transnational far-left terrorism. There'll be a particular focus on the loosely composed group the Trump administration calls Antifa. What is this group? Is it a significant threat? Or is there something else motivating the DC summit? From the BBC, I'm Tristan Redman in London. And today on The Global Story, is the Trump administration right to worry about far-left groups like Antifa? Mike Wendling, great to have you back.
3: Nice to be back.
0: Just, you know, talking with you about movies last week. And today we are back to talk about something that's, you know, roughly in the same ballpark.
3: Yeah, more extremist politics for you.
0: Yeah. Well, Mike, for those of our listeners who were not listening last week, could you introduce yourself, please? Tell us what it is you do.
3: Sure. My name's Mike Wendling, and I'm a journalist. I specialize in, amongst other things, movements on the far right and the far left, particularly in America, but around the world.
0: Great to have you back with us, Mike. So Marco Rubio is hosting a summit in Washington, D.C. on Thursday. By all accounts, he's invited senior ministers from more than 60 countries to talk about, quote, the resurgence of transnational far-left terrorism. When Marco Rubio thinks about far-left terrorism, what's he thinking about? Is there one incident more than any other that really captures what this is and explains what's giving the impetus to the White House here?
3: There's one case that the authorities in the United States will point to, and that's a protest outside an immigration facility in Texas about a year ago in July 2025. A group of left-wing activists protested, brought fireworks, but then also brought body armor and in at least one case, a weapon. The protest turned violent when police showed up, and one of the protesters actually shot a police officer. After that, a number of the protesters were arrested. They were accused of being part of an Antifa group. And just recently, just in the last few weeks, have received lengthy prison sentences. The man who shot the police officer was sentenced to 100 years in prison. And other sentences included sentences of 40 to 50 years in prison. Now, they weren't convicted necessarily of being part of an Antifa group, because that is not in itself illegal, but the organization that went into the protests and the consequent violence led to their criminal convictions and those long sentences. This is one of the cases that the Trump administration has held up as a signal of the potential threat of left-wing violence and Antifa violence in the United States.
0: So the Trump administration would hold up this particular case as justification of something needing to be done about far left extremist groups. Who's leading the charge on this for them?
3: Well, the White House's counterterror chief is a man named Sebastian Gorka, who will be fairly familiar to people who watch BBC content.
4: Left wing terrorism in America is on the rise. And guess what? We're going to stop it.
3: He appears on the BBC.
5: I'm not going to be caught or pulled into some BBC, you know, fake news questioning.
3: And has done in the past quite a while.
5: That is classic BBC hackery.
3: He grew up here in Britain, originally Hungarian. He's very hawkish when it comes to these kinds of groups. And him and other White House officials like Stephen Miller, who's the White House chief of staff, have identified Antifa as a threat to American values. They really think that the rising tide of left-wing violence is something that could destabilize the country, and they're committed to sniffing it out.
0: Okay, well, over the last decade or so, Mike, there have been two competing narratives, haven't there, about what's happening in the United States. The first is led by people who believe that there's a rise of fascism in the United States and something needs to be done about that. The second is led by people who believe that there's a rise of violence in the US fomented by people on the far left and something needs to be done about that. So today we're hoping that you're going to help us establish how much truth there is in each of those two narratives. So let's start from the beginning. Antifa was in the public discourse a lot after Donald Trump was elected for the first time in 2016, but it's been around for a long time in the United States. Where did it start? Where does it come from?
3: Well, it's originally a European movement, right? If you go back to the history, there were anti-fascist groups in Germany in the 1930s, prior to World War II. They don't really have any sort of direct lineage to the groups that sprung up in the 1970s and the 1980s. In the American context, it's a little bit different. In the 1980s, there was a group called Anti-Racist Action, which developed in Minneapolis and other Midwestern cities. And basically, this was around the punk scene. It was a subculture. At the time, as punk and underground music was taking off, those kinds of scenes were attracting not only sort of left-wing anarchists, but also neo-Nazi skinheads. And the anarchists didn't really want to hang out with the neo-Nazi skinheads, so they formed these sort of self-defense units to keep those people away from their movement. It remained part of that. It didn't sort of break containment until Donald Trump came along. And what happened around 2015 and 2016 is very interesting, because you had a series of right-wing groups who formed around that time, most notably groups like the Proud Boys. There was a group called Patriot Prayer in the Pacific Northwest. They start to become emboldened as Donald Trump starts to say the things that they want said in politics, and they start to hit the streets, and they start to have rallies and street marches. That's when you really see Antifa, as a sort of reaction to that, also step out into the streets. And in many cities, Portland, Oregon, Berkeley, California, in New York City, you had pretty violent street clashes between these far right and far left groups.
0: When did Antifa first become something that politicians in the mainstream would actually talk about? Like, do you remember when you first heard Donald Trump mentioning them?
3: They first came to light in a big way in Donald Trump's consciousness in 2017. In August 2017, there was that violent melee in Charlottesville. If you remember, there were a large contingent of neo-Nazis, ethno-nationalists, other assorted far-right groups and people came to this university town under the banner Unite the Right. They wanted to show their force. And then that attracted counter-protesters. Not all of them Antifa, but a sizable number of them were anti-fascists.
6: Nazis go home! Nazis go home!
3: And they battled in some ways on the streets.
7: The crowd in Charlottesville showed up to protest a white supremacist rally. Despite the anger, no one expected this.
3: A member of one of the far right groups drove a car through a crowd, hitting people, killing a counter-protester from the left-wing side.
7: The verdict reached today in a Virginia courtroom. James Fields deliberately plowed into the protesters, killing 32-year-old Heather Heyer and injuring two dozen others.
3: He eventually was convicted of murder and put in prison, but this was the catalyst for a whole range of media attention that got the attention of Donald Trump and many other people.
0: I mean, this was the moment, and many people remember, when Donald Trump famously said that there were fine people on both sides.
3: That's right. And that comment has been sort of picked over ever since.
0: Yes. Okay. So you mentioned this as a kind of warning sign of what was to come. At what point do you start to realize, Mike, as someone who follows this very closely, that there is something happening on the ground as far as far left groups are concerned?
3: Well, later that year, I went to Berkeley, California, where there was a campus event at the University of Berkeley, famously a pretty left-wing pro-free speech university. And I witnessed sort of running battles between groups like the Proud Boys and groups like Patriot Prayer and counter-demonstrators. Many of them were Antifa. Many of them were what they call the black bloc wing of Antifa, dressed head to toe in black and masked, and basically there for what they would say is security or self-defense, but they are willing to use violence. There were fights. It was quite a chaotic situation. And then I also, you know, later witnessed the same kind of thing happen in Portland, Oregon. It became a regular feature in the Trump years, and it would be anything from sort of verbal confrontation to pepper spray to fighting with sticks and batons, and sometimes, you know, even greater violence than that.
0: For an organization to be a quote-unquote terrorist group, the common understanding would be that they would have to have leaders of some sort. Are there Antifa leaders?
3: You know, a lot of people who have sympathy with the Antifa movement are also anarchists, and they're kind of allergic to leaders.
0: Mm-hmm.
3: They often form loose associations, not organized groups. You don't sign up to a direct debit or have a membership card or anything like this. I have encountered in the course of my reporting people who are sort of de facto leaders. One of whom, Antifa spokesman of sorts in Portland, agreed to sit down with one of his opposite numbers, a card-carrying Proud Boy member.
8: Guys, so look, first of all, I'm just going to go over the rules.
9: Okay.
8: We don't want any violence. Number one, no violence.
9: No violence.
8: Can we stay seated?
9: Stay seated.
8: Stay seated. I know that it's going to get heated.
3: This was at the height of the protests in Portland, where these people would be shouting at each other in the street and sometimes worse.
8: Luis, what do you think of Rob?
10: I think he's misguided. I think he's a bigot. I think he's a misogynist. I think he's violent towards women. And I think he's a racist.
8: What do you think of Luis?
9: I told him he's ignorant of who I am. I think he's violent on the street. I think he's trying to duck out of responsibility. My dad always told me, you go to a protest, you end up getting arrested, don't cry. Own it.
3: They had a fairly frosty, but I wouldn't call it respectful, I would maybe call it civil conversation.
8: And I want to ask you one more question, which is, has anything changed in your mind as a result of this meeting, Luis?
10: Honestly, more sorrow, more sadness. The fight's going to be longer. Man.
8: Rob, has anything changed in your mind as a result?
9: I respect you less now, dog. I thought I was going to respect you more after this, man. I respect you even less.
3: It was an interesting dynamic between the two. I'm not sure if it told us much more than they would continue to be ideological foes forevermore.
0: Well, so this is in 2019 that you're reporting in Portland. Not very long after that, the world enters the 2020 COVID pandemic. And within that moment, there is the murder of George Floyd in Minneapolis in May 2020 by a police officer. And in the wake of that, months and months of civil unrest, to what extent, if any, was that unrest caused by Antifa?
3: You know, that's a great question. And I think this really shows how Antifa operates on sort of two levels, one as an actual sort of street force and one as a bogeyman for Donald Trump and his allies. So Antifa activists were certainly present in protests, right? And Antifa activists, there are cases where some of them were arrested on charges of criminal damage and rioting and whatnot. They certainly weren't the majority because this was a mass movement, right, that sprung up after George Floyd was murdered. However, in certain segments of the right, it became a common wisdom that Antifa was driving the whole protest movement. Antifa activists were certainly there, but how much they had to do with the ensuing violence and mayhem that happened because of that takeover is really debatable.
0: So the public perception of their involvement is possibly greater than the actual evidence of them being involved.
3: And certainly from the Trump administration and the MAGA movement, which tends to use Antifa as a catch-all for, you know, not just the sort of people who are directly inspired or pledge their allegiance to Antifa, but left-wing violence as a whole. And then even other incidents that don't necessarily have anything to do with left-wing violence or come from different political perspectives. So yeah, it's become a much larger thing than the relatively small numbers would imply.
0: So much of this is party political. I mean, as we've discussed, there was an increase in activity of groups like the Proud Boys during Donald Trump's first term. Is the reverse true? When Joe Biden entered the White House, did that allow an increase or a flourishing of left-wing extremist groups as well?
3: Well, not in the same way, because, you know, Antifa at one level is a reactive movement. When Joe Biden was in office, there was a huge investigation into the events of January the 6th, 2021. As a result of that, a lot of those right-wing groups, the Proud Boys, the Oath Keepers, they were hobbled. Their members were in prison. They were broken up. They weren't holding marches and rallies. And so you didn't have the corresponding reaction by Antifa groups, which would be to come out and confront them.
0: You mentioned January the 6th, which seems like an important staging post in this story.
11: They were literally banging on the doors of Congress. And then some Trump supporters managed to get inside. They were armed and wandering the Capitol building.
0: We all remember what happened that day.
11: The chamber has emptied, democracy put on hold. Outside, they were scaling the ramparts, the mob for the moment in charge, believing they have the right to overthrow the will of the people.
0: I mean, there were rival narratives that grew up about the reasons behind the unrest around the Capitol in Washington, D.C. How did these different narratives develop, Mike?
3: Some of the right-wing groups that were there accused Antifa operatives of being in the crowd, of stirring up the crowd. I think that narrative developed because in the lead-up to January the 6th, there were those sort of street battles. But on that day itself, they were largely kept away and keeping away from the events at the Capitol. But because Antifa as a idea had become such a sort of big thing, on the right, there was almost an immediate assumption that there were agent provocateurs in the crowd. There was almost no evidence that that was the case.
0: Well, if we jump forward a few years, Donald Trump comes back to the White House. Less than a year into his second term is the murder of Charlie Kirk, which you touched on earlier on. Back then, we did a whole episode on how the bullet casings were engraved with far left slogans. A trial is underway right now. Shortly after that murder, Donald Trump signs an executive order in which he designates Antifa a domestic terrorist organization. What was the reaction to that order? And what does it even mean? What does it change?
3: It doesn't change a whole lot. The president can't ban a group, for instance. You can't make it illegal to be a member of a group. But I think from a policy perspective, it showed that the president suddenly wanted to emphasize or reemphasize his opposition to the left-wing activists and Antifa specifically, and make a counterterrorism official like Sebastian Gorka concentrate on this Antifa idea.
0: You said the president can't ban a group, but why not? If he deems that group to be a security threat and quote-unquote terrorist in nature, why wouldn't he be able to do that?
3: It's just not a part of the United States law.
0: Is it a First Amendment thing?
3: It is definitely a First Amendment thing.
0: Freedom of speech.
3: Yeah, absolutely. You can declare yourself a neo-Nazi, and as long as you're not threatening anyone, you can walk down Broadway, goose-stepping all the way. Similarly, if you call yourself Antifa, it doesn't matter if Donald Trump has said that this is a domestic terror organization. You cannot be thrown in prison simply for saying, I support Antifa.
0: But to be clear, if I declared myself a member of Islamic State, that would be different because it's an international.
3: Absolutely, yes. The law is different for foreign terror groups. So the State Department does keep a list of foreign terror groups. And the Trump administration has actually banned a number of foreign Antifa groups. One notable example, Antifa Ost, a German group, translated Antifa East, that is on the State Department's banned list of foreign terror groups.
0: Well, Mike, this brings us neatly to what's happening in Washington on Thursday, because this summit under the aegis of Marco Rubio and Sebastian Gorka, who we mentioned, is aimed at discussing Antifa as an international terrorist group. But is there a real security threat from left-wing groups in the United States? Or is this summit in D.C. part of a kind of campaign of political name-calling that we see a lot in politics on all sides of the political spectrum at the moment? I mean, some people on the left call their political opponents fascists. Some on the right call their opponents communists. Bolting the word terrorist on, is that just a way of sort of turning the dial up even further?
3: I think so. I think that obviously there's not a zero threat from left-wing groups, the CSIS.
0: That's the Center for Strategic and International Studies, which is a think tank in the U.S.
3: That's right. They pointed out that in the early part of 2025, for the first time in years, the number of attacks carried out by left-wing inspired assailants was larger than the number carried out by right-wing assailants. However, the nature of the attacks has been very different. If you think about the nature of right-wing violence versus left-wing violence, right-wing violence tends to be much more deadly and much more sort of based on identity. So if you look at a recent attack on a mosque in San Diego, attack on a a black grocery store in a black neighborhood in Buffalo, New York, an attack on a Hispanic area in El Paso, Texas, a synagogue in Pittsburgh. All these are very, very deadly events that have happened in recent times in the United States. Left-wing violence certainly has, in some cases, claimed lives. Generally, it is to do with property crime, vandalism, targeting corporations or the state. And the nature of it is very much different, and it's not necessarily targeted at random individuals or civilians. So there is a disparity in between the amount of storm and fury that the Trump administration has devoted to Antifa and other left-wing groups versus the actual impact on the ground.
0: Well, Mike, you and I are sitting here in London, and there are a couple of relevant and important things happening here this week. The first is at the end of the week, there's a CPAC conference, the first one that's ever going to take place in the UK. Now, CPAC is the Conservative Political Action Committee. And also, we can't have this conversation without mentioning that a prominent Conservative politician called Anne Widdecombe, now retired from Parliament, was killed in her own home. There's an investigation underway, and the facts are uncertain at this point. But we do know that the police who are investigating her death a counter-terrorism police. How does all of this play into the summit that we're seeing in Washington?
3: I think it probably depends on what we learn about that case. And obviously, you know, the investigation is ongoing. Certainly, it will get the attention of Americans and the people who might be at that conference. I think more generally, though, the idea of political terrorism has been, in some ways, democratize. The internet has sort of made it easier for people to be radicalized no matter where they are. They don't necessarily need to rely on a group.
0: How concerned should we be about an increase in political violence of any kind across the spectrum? When you attach extreme names to your political opponents, calling people fascists or calling people communists, does that increase the possibility of political violence?
3: Well, the people who study this kind of thing say, yeah, absolutely. And this is all feeding into what we're seeing. There are other cases in Europe and the United States, politicians being targeted, politicians being murdered. I myself, a little over a year ago, was in Minnesota where I was covering the murder of the Democratic leader in that state. So, you know, the temperature on all sides just keeps going higher and higher. It takes people who have the guts to reach out to the other side and really try and turn the temperature down to stop a cycle of violence like is what's happening. There's really no indication that there's a critical mass, really, somewhere in American politics that will actually do that. So for now, I'm afraid we're stuck in a pattern of the temperature keeps going up.
0: Thanks so much, Mike. It's been, I won't say it's been great to talk this through with you, but it's been super interesting. Thank you.
3: Thanks a lot.
0: That was Mike Wendling, BBC journalist who specializes in the far right and the far left, and has spent time reporting those movements up close. Now, we love to hear from you, so please do send us your thoughts and ideas on the global story at bbc.com. 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And that's it from us for today. 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

0: Hello and welcome to Newsday on the BBC World Service with Anne Soy in Nairobi and Catherine Biarahanga in London. Great to have you with us.
1: President Donald Trump has accused China of meddling in the 2020 election, which he lost to Joe Biden. In an address to the nation, he accused elements of the US intelligence services of covering up Beijing's involvement without providing evidence. China has denied the allegations.
2: The Chinese government wanted U.S. president to lose the next election, and the reason they wanted me to lose is because they knew I was wise to them.
0: Meanwhile, President Xi Jinping has been speaking at a major artificial intelligence conference in Shanghai, calling for greater global cooperation on regulating the industry.
1: And rare protests in Ukraine lay bare disagreements about how to continue the fight against Russia. But first, the latest world news.
3: BBC News with David Harper. President Trump has accused China of extensive interference in the 2020 elections and alleged that US intelligence had covered up attempts by Beijing to damage him electorally. In an address to the nation, Mr. Trump, who lost the election to Joe Biden, repeated his claims of foul play. Nick Johnson reports from Washington.
4: President Trump has once again suggested that the 2020 election was rigged against him, accusing China of accessing the details of 220 million US voters, but failing to explain how that data was used. A 2021 report by the US National Intelligence Council found with high confidence that China did not interfere in the 2020 US election, and dozens of court cases and investigations have since found no evidence of election fraud. Ahead of his address, some Democrats accused the president of laying the ground to claim foul play in November's midterm elections.
3: The US has been carrying out a sixth consecutive night of strikes on Iranian targets. Iran has again responded with attacks on US interests in the region. Iranian state media is reporting that three people were killed and nine others injured in US attacks on bridges in the town of Bandar Hamir near the Strait of Hormuz. Danny Eberhard reports.
5: The US says it continues to degrade Iranian military capabilities. In addition, it says it's enforcing its blockade of Iranian ports. Iranian media say there have been explosions in Bushehr, where the country's only nuclear plant is based, and power lines have been damaged near the Strait of Hormuz. Iran has been hitting back. Kuwait's military says its air defences have been deployed to combat Iranian missiles and drones. And the sounds of explosions have been heard in Qatar.
3: More than 850 wildfires are burning across Canada. Officials say the vast majority are out of control. Most of them are raging in the provinces of Manitoba, Saskatchewan and Ontario. Thick plumes of smoke are harming air quality in US cities like New York too. Our senior Canada reporter Nadine Youssef is in Toronto.
6: It's thick and it's hard to escape. We've been blanketed by smoke over the last 2 days, and it distinctly smells of campfire outside. I mean, you can smell it immediately when you go outside. Today, it's even seeped through the buildings. I live in an apartment complex in downtown Toronto, and even the hallways here smell like smoke. So really hard to escape. Most people are staying home if they can.
3: President Xi Jinping of China has urged global cooperation for the development of artificial intelligence, saying it should not be dominated by a single country. Speaking at the opening ceremony of the World Artificial Intelligence Conference in Shanghai, Mr. Xi said that regulations, technical monitoring and early warning systems should be put in place to ensure AI was always under human control. He advocated a people-centric approach to the development of AI. This is the latest world news from the BBC. Japan's benchmark Nikkei stock index has fallen more than 4%, tumbling 225 points in morning trade. Opinions vary on the reasons for the sharp fall, with some analysts pointing to the latest escalation in the US-Iran conflict and others to growing investor anxiety over the AI boom. A group denouncing political repression under the former Senegalese president Macky Sall has criticised his plan to return to the country for a meeting with his successor, Bassirou Diomaye Faye. Mr. Sall, who currently lives in self-imposed exile in Morocco, has been nominated as a candidate for the UN Secretary-General's post. His nomination was put forward by Burundi, but President Faye hasn't said whether Senegal supports it. A 10-year study of a minimally invasive treatment for prostate cancer has found that it's as effective as surgery or radiotherapy, but with far fewer side effects. Focal therapy uses heat or cold to destroy cancer cells. Our medical editor, Fergus Walsh, reports.
7: The research, led by Imperial College London, followed nearly 3,500 men who received focal therapy, a targeted treatment using high-intensity ultrasound to heat or cryotherapy to freeze cancerous tissue. Nearly all the men had intermediate or high-risk prostate cancer. Yet 10 years after treatment, only two had died from the disease, outcomes as good as surgery or radiotherapy, but with less than half the risk of side effects, such as urine leakage or loss of sexual function.
3: Astronomers have detected an atmosphere around a rocky Earth-like planet outside our solar system that could have liquid water on its surface. The researchers say it makes the planet the best place so far discovered to look for life beyond our solar system. Exoplanet LHS 1140b is 49 light-years away. It's slightly larger than Earth and falls within its star's habitable or Goldilocks zone. BBC News.
1: Thank you for that update. Hello and welcome to Newsday from the BBC with me, Anne Soy in Nairobi and Catherine Beruhanga in London.
0: Coming up in the program, our correspondent in Washington and picks President Donald Trump's speech for us, where he accuses China of meddling in the 2020 election, which he lost. China's President Xi Jinping has also been giving a major address, but one focused on artificial intelligence, calling for a people-centered approach to the development of the technology. Our business presenter, Ashna Shukla, will have more on that.
1: As ever, we welcome your messages on anything you hear on the program. Our text and WhatsApp number is +44 77 86 20 50 85.
0: US President Donald Trump has accused China of extensive interference in the 2020 US elections, which he lost to former President Joe Biden. In an address to the nation, Mr. Trump said the U.S. government would be releasing documents which show China had hacked 220 million voter files, but he did not say how that information was used against the U.S. and what actual impact it had on elections. Mr. Trump also accused elements of U.S. intelligence of covering up alleged meddling by Beijing in the 2018 midterms while he was president and the 2020 election.
2: The Chinese government wanted U.S. president to lose the next election. And the reason they wanted me to lose is because they knew I was wise to them, charged them billions and billions of dollars worth of tariffs, and built the strongest military anywhere in the world. We have the strongest military anywhere in the world. Our purpose in disclosing this information is not to weaken confidence in election, but to earn that confidence by confronting vulnerabilities and correcting them very, very quickly. And that's what we're doing. Today, I'm asking the Office of the Director of National Intelligence, the Department of Justice, the FBI, and the CIA to investigate how and why such crucial information was hidden, to fire those involved in the cover-up, and to file criminal charges, if appropriate, against these people.
0: While China's embassy in Washington, D.C. has denied the allegations, opposition Democrats had warned ahead of the speech that the president was laying the groundwork to interfere in November's midterm elections, in which the Republicans risk losing control of Congress. The BBC's Nick Johnson is in Washington, and he spoke to me a little earlier.
4: Well, the top line here is the president referring again to the 2020 election, which he lost to Joe Biden, saying that that election was undermined. He painted a picture of an electoral system in America that was very fragile to outside interference. But the main issue he had, certainly at the beginning of the speech, was accusing China of interfering in the 2020 presidential election, which of course he went on to lose to Joe Biden. How does he claim they interfered? Well, Donald Trump said that Beijing managed to access around 220 million US voter files, which he called the largest compromise in election data history. Now, a spokesperson for the Chinese embassy in Washington said that China has never and will never interfere in the presidential elections in the US. And there was actually a more formal investigation conducted in 2021 under the then US Director of National Intelligence. That was John Ratcliffe. He's now the CIA director, and he found then that there was no evidence of foreign interference in the 2020 presidential election. Mr. Trump also made other claims in his speech. He talked about hundreds of thousands of non-US citizens being registered to vote. And yeah, he painted a picture of an electoral system that was incredibly vulnerable to outside pressure and interference.
0: And this time around, what proof did the president provide for the claims?
4: Well, he said that he would be releasing a number of documents which back up some of his claims. But in the speech, there was little evidence he provided at all. So he talked about Beijing managing to access these hundreds of millions of US voter files, such as personal details, phone numbers. But he didn't outline how Beijing used that information to undermine the election. Similarly, when he was talking about the number of non-US citizens that he claimed were registered to vote, he didn't again go into details. We don't know how many of those citizens he claims were registered. We don't know how many of them went on to vote. And even if they did, we don't know what sort of impact that had on the final result. So lots of claims, little evidence.
0: We have the midterm elections coming up in November. How much do claims like this resonate with the public, do you think?
4: What Donald Trump is trying to do is to set the scene for an American voting system from its voting machines, which he talked about tonight and he's talked about before, from its vulnerability to foreign interference, from its vulnerability to domestic interference. He wants to sort of set the ground for this perhaps happening in some form in the November midterms. Why? Well, the Republicans are not doing particularly well in the polls at the moment. The cost of living is a big issue here. The ongoing war with Iran and the effect that's having on oil prices, gas prices, and the global economy more broadly. There is a real chance of the Republicans losing certainly the House of Representatives, but possibly the Senate as well.
0: Now, shortly after President Trump's speech, his Chinese counterpart, Xi Jinping, also spoke, but he was speaking about artificial intelligence, and he didn't seem to react to the accusations made by President Trump. Do you think this will damage what had been improving relations between China and the US?
4: I don't think it will, certainly in the long term. These sort of accusations are directed at China and interference in not necessarily elections, but in ways other countries administer themselves is not necessarily new. And we've heard from Donald Trump in the not so distant past talk about how important relations are with China in terms of getting trade deals over the line. And we know from Donald Trump that trade and business deals are up there with his, among his top priorities. And I think for that reason that's still probably the priority working with China going forward. And of course, we're expecting or Donald Trump is hoping for Xi Jinping to visit Washington in the coming months.
0: And that there was BBC's Nick Johnson in Washington.
1: And artificial intelligence is the other issue that's pitting the two countries against each other, the US and China. The Chinese president, as Catherine was saying there, Xi Jinping spoke to the world at the AI conference in Shanghai. Archana Shukla joins us now from our Mumbai bureau. You have been monitoring that speech. What is the key message, Archana?
8: Well, Anne, it is trying to position, China's presence and even its leadership as far as AI is concerned. And President Xi Jinping's presence there in the speech really talks about that, you know, saying that artificial intelligence should not be dominated by a single country. She, spoke about how China's open source AI models are the ones, you know, that should be the way forward for AI so that it is developed by all and for all, even including the developing nations, somewhere hinting at the United States, leadership in the AI space. He also spoke about, governance of this sector, which actually has become a key topic of concern. There are discussions and debates around deployment of AI in military combat or by users by hackers or terrorists. And that is where also he spoke about, saying that, countries should not, overstretch national security concept in the field of artificial intelligence, somewhere hinting to the United States and, European Union's imposed restrictions on Chinese tech imports. These were some of the key highlights where Xi Jinping spoke about how artificial intelligence should be for all and how every country has a role to play in that, not just one big nation.
1: Many thanks, Archana Shukla, there in Mumbai.
0: More than 850 wildfires are burning across Canada and have caused a thick cloud of smoke which has engulfed parts of the country and the northeastern United States. Toronto and the U.S. city of Detroit have been recorded as having the worst air pollution of any city in the world. And the danger was highlighted by dramatic footage filmed by a train driver as he steered his cargo train through walls of flames.
9: This could potentially overtake us here. This is getting a little scary.
10: Yeah.
9: Okay, y'all need to hurry up here. Like, seriously, we're encased in flames now.
10: You guys gotta go backwards. Go.
9: Hello, Jody, can you hear us?
10: Yeah, I can hear you there. I'm following up here. We're notching up.
9: Yeah, this has got to move quicker. Oh, it's all right. This kind of burnt off, so we'll be okay now. Whew! That's a meat and a half, eh?
0: Those flames were incredibly powerful, and the driver of the train and crew are now safe. This happened as the train passed through a small town called Armstrong in Ontario. It's one of several towns which have been evacuated as the wildfires burn largely out of control.
1: The smoke is so bad that there are concerns that even the World Cup final, that is as far away as New Jersey in the United States, could be affected at the weekend. Well, some of the evacuees have gone to Thunder Bay in Ontario, which is itself also suffering from the smoke. I've been speaking to local radio reporter Jacob Henriksen Willis in Thunder Bay, and I began by asking about his listeners and what they made of that dramatic footage that Catherine was talking about of the train crew surrounded by wildfire on all sides.
11: Well, it's absolutely incredible, right? So when we first saw it, we were scrambling to figure out if it was real or not because we couldn't believe it, right? Literally unbelievable. And when we posted it, I had the privilege of, people were calling in and I got to be like, hey, they're all safe. We talked to CN. I got to relay the good news that they were evacuated safely because, the video just kind of ended, right? So a lot of people were really like, these guys are, they're surrounded by flames and what's going on, right? So I got to let everyone know that things are doing all right, that they're doing all right. However, yesterday we got an update from the union

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1: Evacuees, they're going to be sent down to southern Ontario, and they're going to be split up from their families. Healthcare needs and transportation needs might not be met. So it's a very scary situation. Sitting in Thunder Bay, we're safe here. There's a very, very low risk of evacuation or any of the wildfires coming here. But in the communities that kind of surround Thunder Bay, it is very scary. Luckily, as of now, there's no reports of anyone still there, right? Everyone got out safely. But we're working on accommodations now.
2: There are thunderstorms predicted over the next few days. Is there hope that rain may help to reduce the impact of these wildfires?
1: Absolutely, and hallelujah. There's thunderstorms predicted for tomorrow and then Sunday as well. So that will be much needed reprieve, and hopefully we can start to shore up these wildfires, because as of right now, I believe there's over 130 active wildfires in the region.
2: This is not the first occurrence of wildfires in Canada, but how does the current ones compare to previous wildfires?
1: So the main difference is how close they are to population centers. In talking to the people who are handling these wildfires, they're saying, you know, the scope and magnitude of the fires, not that much larger than in years past, but it's the position. It's closer to people who are living, right? Closer to settlements, closer to communities. That's what's making these evacuations more dire, more important, right? Because we have more people need shelter, more people need food, toys, clothes, animals are being displaced. And so it's those evacuation efforts that really sets this year apart from previous years.
2: And from what you have seen from your reporting, how are the wildfires impacting, you know, people's lives, people's health?
1: Yeah, so the air quality is disastrous. The air is muck. I mean, just stepping outside, you can see ash in the air, ash particles everywhere. It smells like a campfire. It smells even stronger than a campfire sometimes. The last 2 days, I mean, you shouldn't go outside without a mask on, right? Everything's been canceled. So no one is caught in the fires. There's not rescue missions going on. People have been evacuated safely. It's the air quality, right? And it's been shifting like all the way down to Toronto. Toronto had the worst air quality of any large city in the world yesterday from these fires up in the northwest. So besides that, it comes from evacuees. If they have health issues, if they have transportation needs, how are these needs being met? And how are we taking care of these people? Because Thunder Bay, again, that's our main evacuation hub, and it's overbooked at the moment. So we're trying to get them to Southern Ontario, and we're hoping that their needs can be met there.
2: That's Jacob Hendrickson-Willis in Thunder Bay, a local radio reporter there.
3: You're listening to Newsday on the BBC World Service with Anne and Catherine and Isaac Fanning, who has your sports. Hi, Isaac.
4: Yeah, just two more matches at the World Cup to look forward to. Saturday, England play France in the game no one wants to play, the dreaded third place playoff. Then on Sunday, the big one, Spain taking on Argentina. We're going to preview that match later on with Argentinian commentator Angela Lorena and Spanish football journalist Guilhem Balaguer. A couple of asides from that match. We are expecting US President Donald Trump to attend. I don't think he's been to any World Cup game just yet. And officials in New York and New Jersey, you've been hearing on the programme, have issued an air quality health alert because of the wildfire smoke that we just heard about in Canada. And a shirt worn by Pelé during the 1958 World Cup final has been sold for $4.9 million, making it the second most valuable football jersey ever sold, behind Diego Maradona's Hand of God jersey he wore in Argentina's win over England in Mexico 1986. That one went for $9.6 million. My question to you both, Anne, Catherine, Lionel Messi, Lamine Yamal, whoever wins that final on Sunday, how much do you reckon their jersey goes for in about 60 years' time?
3: Certainly millions, isn't it? Because Lionel Messi

0: is really considered one of the greatest. Exactly. I guess
1: arguably the greatest.
0: Arguably, or is it Pele?
2: And considering inflation, I think that's fair, Catherine. Tens of millions, I would say. I mean, people have money to spend, don't they?
1: They really do. But I believe it's the resale value is why people like to buy these things.
0: Isaac, thank you.
2: Let's head to Ukraine now. And rare protests erupted in Ukraine on Thursday over the dismissal of the defense minister, Mykhailo Fedorov, as a dispute between the reformer and the Kiev's top general spilled into the open. This is President Volodymyr Zelensky's second overhaul of his wartime cabinet in a year. Mr. Fedorov duly held a press conference in Kyiv where he firmly pointed the finger of blame for his forced resignation on Oleksandr Syrsky, the commander-in-chief of Ukraine's armed forces. The rift lays bare a fundamental disagreement on how to continue the fight against Russia. To tell us more, we are now joined by Marta Harinsko, originally from Lviv in Ukraine. She is a historian, researcher and author who's joining us from Massachusetts in the US. Welcome to the program. Now, there have been protests in support of the, you know, now ousted defense minister. He seems to have had popular support within the country within such a short time.
3: Hello, yes. And actually, it's one of the reasons that experts believe caused his dismissal, because President Zelensky has a very big ego, and recent polls shows a very big popularity and public trust in former now defense minister Mykhailo Fedorov. That's why I believe, and many other experts believe, that Zelensky just want to get rid of him. Why? Because Mykhailo Fedorov has a political ambitions, and probably Zelensky want just to dismiss him from political scene, to get rid of potential political rival, just in case of presidential elections. And many people believe that it was a great mistake made by President Zelensky, because Mykhailo Fedorov, who is 35 years old, for many young people, especially in Ukraine, represent this very new system and new approach. He represents basically this modernity that in Ukraine pushed this Soviet-style system. And what is very important in this regard is timing. Yes.
2: Well, Mykhailo Fedorov is pointing the finger at somebody else, not the president. So what does this tell us about the functioning of the government and possible splits on war plans?
3: Actually, without even naming Zelensky himself, we must understand that today's conference, a press conference of Mykhailo Fedorov, was basically public mutiny against Zelensky. Why? Because Fedorov revealed information about his internal disagreement with Syrsky, and he asked Zelensky to dismiss Syrsky, and Zelensky refused. And after this press conference, Zelensky gave his own press conference, and he basically just said that, I knew about this conflict for several months, and he admitted that those two couldn't just sit together without me, he sat at one table and discuss all important issues regarding the war. And Zelensky said, it was my choice to side with General Syrsky. That's why today many protesters point at Zelensky, and some of them even demand that Zelensky should leave the office. because Zelensky sided with so-called Soviet system, old system, corrupt system, knowing perfectly well what is going on in the army. And we are talking about system of corruption and hazing practices and catastrophic system of desertion. We have approximately, even officially, 300,000 of deserters and those who went AWOL.
2: And we have had cabinet ministers dismissed in the past. Many thanks, Marta Hashinko, there. This is Newsday from the BBC World Service. There's more to come.
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0: Hello, welcome to Newsday from the BBC World Service with Anne Soy in Nairobi and Catherine Biarahanga in London.
1: Uganda has discharged its last Ebola patient. We'll discuss what this means for the outbreak.
0: Netflix's The Polygamist show has been a hit around the world. We find out how such marriages work in real life. Two wives and their husband in Kenya give us their take.
2: BBC News with David Harper. President Trump has accused China of extensive interference in the 2020 elections and alleged that US intelligence had covered up Beijing's attempts to damage him electorally. Mr. Trump has repeatedly claimed that the election, which he lost to Joe Biden, had been rigged. But dozens of investigations, audits and court proceedings at all levels have failed to uncover any evidence of fraud. The US has been carrying out a sixth consecutive night of strikes on Iranian targets, while Iran has been responding with attacks on US interests in the region. Iranian state media say there were explosions in Bushehr, where the country's only nuclear plant is based. Japan's benchmark Nikkei stock index has fallen more than 4%, tumbling 225 points in morning trade. President Xi Jinping of China has urged global cooperation for the development of artificial intelligence, or AI, saying it should not be dominated by a single country. Mr. Xi also said it should be ensured that AI was always under human control. The Australian government has expressed bitter disappointment that the authorities in Laos are not pursuing stronger charges in relation to the deaths of two Australian tourists. Bianca Jones and Holly Morton Bowles died after drinking bootleg liquor contaminated with methanol. The Japanese parliament has maintained its bar on women succeeding to the imperial throne, even as it enacted changes to succession laws. It lets women keep their royal status after marrying a commoner, but Princess Aiko, Emperor Naruhito's only child, still can't inherit the chrysanthemum throne. Sanae Takaichi, Japan's first female prime minister, opposes allowing a woman to become monarch. A study of a minimally invasive treatment for prostate cancer has found it's as effective as surgery or radiotherapy, but with fewer side effects. Focal therapy uses heat or cold to destroy cancer cells. And that's the latest BBC News.
0: Thank you, David, for that news. Hello, welcome to Newsday from the BBC World Service with Anne Soy in Nairobi and Catherine Biarahanga in London.
1: Coming up this half hour, we speak to a senior aid worker at the epicenter of the Ebola outbreak in the Democratic Republic of Congo, where the World Health Organization has warned that the official tally of cases there could be 2 to 4 times higher. In sport, we look ahead to this weekend's World Cup final between Argentina and Spain, and also at the Commonwealth Games in Glasgow starting next week.
0: As ever, we welcome your messages. Our text number is +44 77 86 20 50 85.
1: Now, in the past day, we've had some good news about the Ebola outbreak in Uganda. Health authorities there say that on Thursday they discharged their last Ebola patient, and if they do not identify any new cases within 42 days, the country will be declared Ebola-free. In an hour from now, we'll speak to a spokesperson of the Ugandan government about how they achieved this. But first, let's go to across the border to the epicenter of that outbreak, where the news is less encouraging. This week, the World Health Organization warned that the total number of cases in the Democratic Republic of Congo could be 2 to 4 times higher than what we know officially. The official tally currently stands at just over 2,000 cases, and among those, more than 800 confirmed deaths. So the idea is that it could be many times that is clearly concerning. What does that compare to the situation, or how does it compare to the situation on the ground? We can now speak to Trish Newport, Médecins Sans Frontières Emergency Program Coordinator in Bunia. Welcome to the program. I was in Bunia last month, and the amount of, you know, the number of people who are concerned about what was happening, almost everybody I met said they knew people who have died. Could the scale of this outbreak be much more than we are talking about, based on your observation, based on your monitoring on the ground?
3: Yes, the situation here is extremely concerning. Even if, as of yesterday, there had been more than 2,073 confirmed cases of Ebola, what's concerning is that there are still many, many community deaths that aren't able to get tested, where people do not have access to those bodies. We continue to see the spread of the disease, new confirmed cases in different areas. But Ituri is a very, very challenging context. It's an area where there's already massive humanitarian challenges and a lot of insecurity. There's ongoing armed conflict. And so insecurity is a big issue for the population, but also for people responding to the Ebola outbreak. And so some areas are extremely challenging in terms of access-wise. And in those areas, when there's community deaths, it's very difficult to actually be able to go and be testing those cases.
1: And it would be challenging, wouldn't it, to get to actually know, or, you know, to bring these community deaths that are unexplained down to Ebola itself. Just yesterday, your organization released a statement saying that the areas controlled by rebel groups had been left out of malaria funding. So from the community deaths, how confidently can this be put down to Ebola?
3: This is a great question, and there are a lot of different causes, possible causes of community deaths in DRC. In some areas, such as in Mongwalu, where we have a very big Ebola treatment center, there have been hundreds of cases. In this area, when you have people that are dying from a family where there have been a lot of Ebola deaths already, you can't be 100% sure, but you can be fairly confident that there's a high risk that it is Ebola. And one of the problems is when you have community deaths that could be Ebola in the community, deaths and bodies are extremely infectious. And this means that the transmission continues on to other people. As soon as someone has the first symptom of Ebola, they need to be isolated to be able to stop the chain of transmission. But if we're not able to do this, we're not able to control the outbreak.
1: So you've given us one way of trying to bring this under control. Very briefly, just talk us through what else needs to be done to bring the outbreak under control.
3: The very first thing is community engagement. And community engagement isn't just about telling people what Ebola is. It's about getting the community to be part of the response. If you're able to have the community leading the response along with you, this is already a huge step in the right direction. And if you're not doing it, it's a big step in the wrong direction. So the community needs to be involved. You need to be able to, as I said, isolate as soon as people have the very first symptom. But to be able to do that, you need to have referrals systems, you need to be able to have surveillance systems, all of these things, and you have to have good diagnostic capacity close to where the patients are. And we see that this isn't happening everywhere where there are cases right now because the scale of the outbreak is so big. So there needs to be a big scale up of response in all of the different pillars of outbreak response, and not just in Bunia, but which is the capital of Ituri, but also outside of Bunia in the smaller villages where the cases are also happening.
1: Many thanks for giving us all those updates. Trish Newport, Médecins Sans Frontières Emergency Program Manager in Bunia in Ituri Province, the northeast of the Democratic Republic of Congo.
0: Let's get the latest sports news now with Isaac Fanning. And Isaac, this is the first time we've sat together in the studio for several weeks.
4: Yes,
0: so welcome back from the World Cup.
4: Thank you very much. I can't believe I'm about to say these words. Argentina are going to be playing Spain in the World Cup final at the New York Stadium in New Jersey. It's crazy to think that 104 games are almost been and gone. Of course, Argentina knocked out England 2-1 in the semi-final on Wednesday evening. Spain beat France in the other semi-final on Tuesday, which has set up this clash between Lionel Messi's Argentina and Lamine Yamal's Spain. If Argentina win, it would be their fourth title, and the country would become the first to win back-to-back World Cups since Brazil did it in 1958 and 1962. Spain is looking for only its second title after winning in 2010. And a short while ago, I spoke to Spanish football journalist, author, pundit, and presenter Guillem Balague about Argentina's commentator, Angela Lorena, who has been commentating on Argentina's 2-1 win over England. And I asked her how people were feeling after beating such a big rival.
5: We really respect England. England invented football. England has the Premier League, which we love. There's this historical thing too with the Falklands. We call it Malvinas War, etc. Maradona, 86.
4: You mentioned the war between the two countries. And at the end of that game, some of the Argentina players held a flag which said Malvinas is Argentina's. FIFA say that they're looking into the issue. Is there a concern that maybe there could be a punishment? Some of the players may be suspended because, of course, political displays are banned.
5: Yes, I think the concern is about a fine. I don't think any of the players is going to be suspended. They are speaking about some money fine. This has generated a debate in my country too, because I think it's very important to keep memory, even though it was a football match, it wasn't a war, and the Malvinas were not at stake here, just the final of the World Cup. I think it's very important for our culture and our identity as Argentinians, because we have many war veterans still alive in Argentina. A lot of people has lost anybody on the family, so it's important to us to keep the memory. It's part of our identity, but I think it will be solved with money, and that will be all.
4: Guillaume, watching that semi-final on Wednesday, as a Spaniard, were you watching that thinking, I would prefer to play one team over the other?
6: It's the World Cup final, and it was a semi-final, which tells you a lot about that game, but I'm not sure about the teams, because you shape yourself to whatever you have in front of you. And England have proven to be a good match until the minute 85, and then the collapse with a mixture of decisions by the manager and the perhaps lack of personality of the players on the pitch. Argentina is quite the opposite. The higher the stakes, the more personality they show. And this is a team that has got the best idea of the tournament, which is, let's make sure that nothing happens and let's get the ball to Leo. I just feel that the way to stop that is to make sure that Messi's not where he enjoys being, on the edge of the box, and have the ball, which Spain are obviously very capable of.
4: Yeah, I mean, these two countries are so linked. There is a bit of a poetry to this final, isn't there, Guillaume?
6: Oh, there is a lot. These are two countries that I sense they admire each other. I particularly admire the Argentinian culture, the way they live for football. But also, we are a country that has received a huge amount of immigration from Argentina, so we're very, very close. And on top of all that is, of course, Leo Messi, who we took to Barcelona when he was 13, never stopped being Argentinian. We tried to make him a Spanish international. He always said no. Somebody took some tapes back in the Argentinian Federation, and on the back of that, he was called up, and he was happy to do so until he retired from the national team once he was in the first team, because things weren't going his way. But now they find the perfect context in the middle of all that. Leo Messi bathed Lamine Yamal. For real. Just another crazy coincidence for a UNICEF calendar. And now they face each other.
4: Yeah, I mean, Angela, everyone compares these two players as Lamine Yamal is the next Lionel Messi. There must be a lot of comparisons to the history that these two share, obviously, because they both played for Barcelona.
5: Yes, the coincidence is incredible, isn't it? Lamine Yamal, I don't think he will be the size of Messi, football speaking. Messi is too big. Argentina is not only Messi, of course, he's our best player. But I think the team has showed it has other solutions, because even when Messi gives an assist, somebody solves it and finishes it. For example, Lautaro Martinez, it was Enzo Fernandez with his long-range finish. So I think we have many solutions. That's why this is our fourth final. Not giving a game for lost until the end is something we learned since we are very little here in Argentina. The boys and girls that play football learn since they are very little to compete, to give everything for your team. You have to fight until the last second for the win. It's because we are very passionate. There's something more than football. There's something in our hearts. And I think there's a line between Maradona and Messi, because Messi chose to be Argentinian and not Spanish, in part because he admired Maradona. And Maradona was very brave, you know. He was a rebel. He never gave any match for lost before the final whistle. You can be an atheist in Argentina, but when the World Cup comes, you believe Maradona is somewhere protecting you and pushing you forward. And I think we all believe that, and the players believe that. Enzo Fernandez said he had watched the 86 game a couple of times before the match the other day, and he was inspired by Maradona. Well, we all believe Maradona is pushing our team forward from wherever he is.
4: there is a feeling that this is a team of destiny. And I guess my question to both of you is actually to do with Lionel Messi, because he's at a third World Cup final, potentially winning a second one. Where does this put him in terms of the greatest to ever play this game?
5: I'm Maradonian, so I love Diego, I love Maradona, but I think Messi is better. I think he's the best player of all times. Even if we don't win, he will be the best player ever. But I think that football will not leave Lionel Messi. Lionel Messi will leave football whenever he thinks his history is over. And I hope it's not this Sunday, but I hope it is touching the sky with his hands again.
6: For me, I've been lucky enough to spend a lot of time on the life of both of them, having written two books, one on Maradona, one on Messi. And I found that the gap between both of them, football-wise, is huge in favor of Leo Messi. Maradona peaked for 2 years, between 85 and 87, won a World Cup in that period and a Scudetto, but there was a decline after that, which is a shame, and he said that himself. Football-wise, Messi was at that peak for 16 years, still is, which is absolutely incredible. We are walking new ground with Leo Messi. There's never been anything like it at all, either if he wins or doesn't win the World Cup. It's just that when you talk to Argentinians about Maradona, they're talking about something else. They're talking about how well he represents a country that obviously is very proud and sees in Maradona the representation of the most pure Argentinian, if you like. But in terms of football, there is no argument that Leo has already surpassed, for 4 years ago, if not before, anybody else in the history of football.
4: How do we see the game going for you, Guillaume, and then for you, Angela?
6: Well, you've got a personality, character, giving everything until the end. This idea, I'm suggesting that the ball has to go through Messi. All of that is what Argentina bring. Spain have got a style, a way of doing that has to do with control of what happens on the pitch. And they managed to get the right balance between emotion of being where they are and competing. This is a competitive machine. We've won every single game of the Euros and the World Cup, apart from the Cabo Verde draw. They are businesslike in the way they go about winning, so they put not much emotion on it, and they've clicked. And on top of that, we haven't had the need for a miracle save from Unai Simon, because we are the best defence in the World Cup, and we haven't had Lamine Yamal doing something spectacular, which we played in the final. So, yeah, I think we'll take it.
5: I think it won't be easy for Spain to win. I think it's two teams with a very similar identity, to keep the ball, to keep the possession, to try to dominate the other team, to try to choose where to play, where to pose the block. But I think Argentina still has the destiny, and I'm very hopeful for Sunday. I think Diego knows it too, from the sky.
4: Yeah, that is Angela Lorena and Guillaume Balaguer. You can get more World Cup final content from the World Service. Search the More Than The Score podcast. Now, the Commonwealth Games gets underway in Glasgow in just under a week's time. 3,000 athletes from 74 countries have started arriving in the city, which is currently undergoing a big regeneration program. Scotland's largest city stepped in after the state of Victoria in Australia dropped out. It had less than 2 years to get ready, and the city says it's always known that work would still be ongoing while the game take place. Lorna Gordon has been speaking to people in Glasgow to see whether they think the city is ready to host this smaller, more compact games.
7: Coaching the next generation at Kynock Boxing Gym in Glasgow.
8: One, two.
7: Sean Lazzarini won a gold in boxing in Birmingham 4 years ago. He remembers when the games were hosted in Glasgow back in 2014 and is looking forward to them returning.
9: I was working in a clothes shop. I think I was like 15 or 16, you know, like the athletes and that stuff all over the place, and people were getting photos and all that stuff from them. And then obviously I ended up being the Commonwealth Games and winning it.
10: Excited about it?
9: Yeah, of course I'm excited about it, yeah.
11: You will be arrested under Section 21 of the Antisocial Behaviour Scotland Act.
7: But the city does have challenges. Antisocial behaviour has led to police dispersal zones in parts of the city centre. There was a devastating fire near Central Station, and the city's George Square has become a giant building site. That, and road closures throughout Glasgow, part of a long-running regeneration project which has been causing disruption. Nadi Bai, who owns a restaurant near the city centre, says his business has been hit hard.
12: Through COVID, through snowstorms, rainstorms, everything, I kept the doors open. And this work is now putting a big question mark on the longevity of my business.
10: Is Glasgow ready for the Commonwealth Games?
12: I hope so. But with the lack of, what can I say, proper planning, proper leadership, I don't think it will be ready.
7: Glasgow was asked to step in at short notice when the Australian state of Victoria dropped out. The council says it has always made clear that significant redevelopment work would not be finished before the sport begins.
8: This is an incredibly welcoming, safe city.
7: Phil Batty, who is chief executive of the Glasgow 2026 organising committee, is confident the city and its people will deliver.
8: Glasgow is an incredibly experienced major event city, and when we needed someone to step in and host the Games, there was no other place in the Commonwealth could do this. But what we've basically done is invited ourselves to someone else's house to put on an incredible Games when they were having a makeover, and that's something to be celebrated. We're getting the city ready for the future so they can host more major events for years to come.
10: Oh, what a short choice again.
7: There will be fewer sports than in previous Games. Bowling made it in.
10: Try and come in and throw a second shot. Here, Peter, you'll get through that boat.
7: Martin Gray, Adam Marchbank and Anne Lang out on the greens at Shettleston Bowling Club have mixed feelings about the Games coming back to Glasgow.
13: I just don't think the city's ready for it. I think the state of Glasgow city centre's a disgrace just now.
14: It's a good thing. You get to see one of the major cities being presented to the world yet again.
15: You're going to go? You tempted?
16: I'm actually going on holiday, so no.
17: You're not going to Melbourne, are you?
7: A challenging Games in a changing city, but hope that Commonwealth sports will be the winner.
4: Yeah, Lorna Gordon reporting from Scotland.
18: Isaac, thank you.
1: Now, if you recall our programme from just over a week ago, you may have heard us discussing the Netflix viral hit, the TV show titled The Polygamist, which is based in South Africa. The series has been trending across the world, sparking conversations about relationships, marriage and fidelity. Now, according to the Pew Research Center, a US-based think tank, only about 2% of the world's population live in polygamous households. However, the practice is most common here in sub-Saharan Africa, where an estimated 11% of people are part of polygamous families.
18: So what is it really like to be in a polygamous marriage, and why do some people choose this way of life? Focus on Africa host Nkechi Ogbonna spoke to Takid Master, a martial arts teacher based in Nairobi, along with his first wife Celia and his second wife Mariam, about how their relationship works.
19: We used to live in Dandora. We lived in the same apartment. Takid used to live in the ground floor and I stayed in the third floor with my parents. So Takid was a martial arts coach. He came to my house, knocked, and then he asked me for pegs to hang his dojo clothes.
18: Okay.
19: So I gave him the pegs. I used to love martial arts so much. So I told him, are you the coach? Yeah, I'm the coach. So can I join your club? He told me, yes, you can join. So that's how I met Takid from there. And then love just blossomed.
20: Really? Okay. That's very interesting. You guys, it was like puppy love, right? From neighborhood love, and then it grew and it became a marriage. I'm now wondering, at what point you decided to bring in a third party?
21: The way you used to train with Cecilia, then Mariam also heard of Taekwondo in the area. In fact, Takid means Taekwondo kid. That's okay. My nickname. So I started Taekwondo while I was the age of 12. Then Mariam also came to join. When Mariam joined, I don't mean that everyone who joins can become a wife. No, it's only that Mariam joined, but I think we had something unique that was between us. Then after we started being in love with Mariam, that's when I had to face it direct to Cecilia. Then I had to go and introduce Mariam to Cecilia. And now we are married for 26 years with Cecilia and 23 years with Mariam. Yeah.
20: Cecilia, talk before I bring you in, Mariam. Cecilia, talk me through that moment when he introduced Mariam to you. Mm. What was that moment like?
19: Yeah, it really hit me hard when Takid said that he wants to introduce a second partner. But after that, then Takid used to talk me into it. I slowly calmed down and then I had to understand. But it was a process. It was a process. I had to take it in, but I had so many questions to ask myself, so many questions to ask Takid. But as my husband and the love I had for him, I just accepted.
20: When you say it took a process, how long was that process from when he told you to when you accepted?
19: Wow, like a year or 6 months, something like that. It's not easy. That's what I can say. It's not easy, but if you accept it and your partner is encouraging and understands you, it's not like you want to bring the other partner violently and disrespect me. He said, the partner that I'm bringing will respect you and your kids. By then, I had 3 kids when Mariam came in. So I took it.
20: Okay, hold that thought, Cecilia. Mariam, I want to bring you in. They were in a relationship that led to a marriage. Talk me through the moment he said to you, I am married and I want to introduce you to my wife.
19: I love this guy and he's married, but my heart keep on telling me that I'm in the safest place. So I don't know what happened, but as people say, you can conquer everything through love. And I'm a Muslim. So Muslims are being told that if you want to marry, you can marry 4 wives.
20: Right.
19: So it was easy for me to have Takid as my husband. When I met Cecilia, I was like, Cecilia, I just love your man. Would you accept me to be your second wife? Because I don't find myself loving another man.
20: Cecilia?
19: Yes?
20: Were you concerned that there would be competition or some form of jealousy?
19: Yeah, I was concerned about the jealous thing and, yeah, the competition on who. And there's that thing behind your head, you ask yourself, does he love me more than the other, or does the other one he loves the other one more than me? But when you stay together and you see how he behaves towards us, you come to realize that this man loves both of us.
20: I want to ask, Cecilia, if you were the breadwinner of the household, would you have accepted Mariam as a second wife?
19: I don't think so.
20: You don't think you would have accepted?
19: Yeah.
20: Why?
19: With the lady being the breadwinner, there's this status that you put yourself, and then, like, this man just wants to go out there, use my money, come with a chick from outside, and then tell me that he has married a second wife. Mm-hmm. That's a no.
20: I just want to bring in Mariam. You share your daily life on social media. You share how you're navigating your marriage and your family. Mm-hmm. Do you get backlash from maybe your followers or even your friends and family?
19: Friends and family, no. But the followers, yes. And that's
20: what are some of the things they say?
19: I took somebody's husband. Why didn't I get my own husband?
20: Does it make you feel any type of way when you read these comments?
19: Actually, at first I felt bad, but the more I kept on into the social media life, I took it easily because we are here to educate others, yeah? The more they talk, the more I get strong.
18: And that was Focus on Africa's Nkechi Ogbonna speaking to Takid Master and his 2 wives, Celia and Mariam. And I know that we've both binge-watched The Polygamist. We both really enjoyed the program. That was a really good question from Nkechi when she asked Cecilia that if she was a breadwinner, would she have taken on a second wife?
1: It's a very interesting question because, I mean, the polygamous families I have watched all around me are very different. I have a friend whose mother was, you know, took taking care of all the children, all the wives' children, while the other wife was looking after the family businesses. So it really depends on individuals. Just like in nuclear families, all families are just different. And, you know, in the older context, our grandparents, for example, it was very orderly, wasn't it? And the man was a bit of a dictator, if you can say that. And, you know, the women had it tough, but they had, you know, everyone had a clear role and they knew their place in that marriage.
18: And ongoing,
1: there's much more to come.
18: Yeah, an ongoing debate. Thank you, Anne. You're listening to Newsday on the BBC World Service.
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0: Hello and welcome to Newsday on the BBC World Service with me, Catherine Biarahango in London and Anne Soy in Nairobi.
1: US President Donald Trump has accused China of interference in the 2020 US elections when he lost to Joe Biden.
0: Hundreds of out-of-control wildfires are burning across Canada, creating a cloud of smoke and raising air quality concerns across areas of the country and down into the USA.
1: In the UK, the process to replace Prime Minister Keir Starmer is underway. The man who will succeed him, Andy Burnham, says that he can bring hope to the country disillusioned with the rule by the Labour Party.
2: Imagine what things could be like if we succeed. Imagine what it would feel like to live in a country wired to work for ordinary people rather than against them. Imagine good growth in every postcode and hope in every heart.
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3: BBC News with David Harper. President Trump has accused China of extensive interference in the 2020 elections and alleged that US intelligence had covered up attempts by Beijing to damage him electorally. In an address to the nation, Mr. Trump, who lost that election to Joe Biden, repeats his claims it had been rigged against him. From Beijing, here's Stephen McDonnell with China's reaction.
4: The Chinese government has responded initially in the form of a statement from its embassy in Washington saying that it hasn't meddled in the US elections and nor would it ever do so. In the coming hours, we will have a press conference from the foreign ministry, the regular foreign ministry press briefing, and no doubt questions will come up about this, and we might expect similar comments, I think, at that press briefing. But really what everyone's interested here is in the potential impact of this on Xi Jinping's trip to Washington in September.
3: The International Energy Agency has expressed concern about the impact of the resumption of attacks by the US and Iran in the Gulf on global oil supplies. The IEA's head, Fatih Birol, raised fears about this if the situation in the Strait of Hormuz did not improve in the next few weeks. Barbara Platt-Usher reports.
5: Once again, the Americans said they had hit military targets to stop Iran from firing on ships in the Strait of Hormuz. But Iranian state media reported deadly strikes on a number of bridges, a railway station, and an airport. Earlier this week, President Trump did threaten to target bridges and power stations if Iranians continued refusing to give up control of the strait. Since then, Iran has increased its allegations of attacks on civilian infrastructure and vowed a crushing response across the region if the power grid is hit.
3: More than 850 wildfires are burning across Canada. Officials say the vast majority are out of control. Most of them are raging in the provinces of Manitoba, Saskatchewan and Ontario, which has requested federal assistance to evacuate people from its remote northern communities. Thick plumes of smoke are causing haze and harming air quality. The Japanese parliament has maintained its bar on women succeeding to the imperial throne, even as it enacted changes to succession laws. Sanae Takaichi, Japan's first female prime minister, opposes allowing a woman to become monarch. From Tokyo, Karumi Mori.
6: It's the biggest overhaul to Japan's imperial system in decades. The revised imperial house law introduces two major changes. First, female members of the imperial family can now keep their royal status after marrying commoners instead of having to leave the family after marriage. And second, male descendants of 11 former imperial branches can be adopted back into the family after being removed following the Second World War. But one key issue remains untouched. Princess Aiko, the current emperor's only child, still cannot inherit the throne, leaving the broader debate over female succession unresolved.
3: BBC News. President Xi Jinping of China has urged global cooperation for the development of artificial intelligence or AI, saying it should not be dominated by a single country. Speaking at the opening ceremony of the World Artificial Intelligence Conference in Shanghai, Mr. Xi also said that regulations, technological monitoring and early warning systems should be put in place to ensure AI was always under human control. Australia has expressed bitter disappointment that the authorities in Laos are not pursuing stronger charges in relation to the deaths of two Australian tourists in a mass methanol poisoning incident in 2024. Bianca Jones, Holly Morton Bowles and four other foreign nationals died when they drank bootleg liquor contaminated with methanol at a backpacker hostel in the tourist town of Bang Vieng. A study of minimally invasive treatment for prostate cancer has found it as effective as surgery or radiotherapy, but with far fewer side effects. Focal therapy uses heat or cold to destroy cancer cells. Researchers from Imperial College London followed the outcomes for nearly 3,500 male patients who had their prostate cancer treated with such therapy. Professor Hashim Ahmed of Imperial College London says the study is great news for men who've been diagnosed with prostate cancer that hasn't yet spread.
7: It offers those men, up to 15,000 every year in the UK, the opportunity to have their cancer treated with a treatment that is minimally invasive, has much fewer side effects than traditional surgery or radiotherapy. And what we've shown in this study, for the first time in thousands of cases, that the 10-year outcomes are as good as surgery and radiotherapy.
3: Astronomers have detected an atmosphere around a rocky Earth-like planet outside our solar system that could have liquid water on its surface. The researchers say it makes the planet the best place so far discovered to look for life beyond our solar system. And that's the latest BBC News.
1: Many thanks for those updates. Hello and welcome to Newsday on the BBC World Service. We are live in London with Catherine Bieruhanga and in Nairobi with me and Zoe.
5: Ahead on the program, Donald Trump accuses China of elections interference. We'll discuss his claims with an American political analyst. And the UK is set to get a new prime minister. Our politics correspondent tells us who Andy Burnham is.
1: We'll also head to Canada as wildfires there spread. And as ever, we welcome your messages. 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
5: Now, US President Donald Trump has given a primetime national televised address calling for major election reforms ahead of midterm elections later this year, citing new evidence of major vulnerabilities in the US election system. The president accused China of interference in the 2020 US election, which saw the end of Donald Trump's first term and the election of Democrat Joe Biden as president.
8: The Chinese government wanted U.S. president to lose the next election. And the reason they wanted me to lose is because they knew I was wise to them, charged them billions and billions of dollars worth of tariffs, and built the strongest military anywhere in the world. We have the strongest military anywhere in the world. Our purpose in disclosing this information is not to weaken confidence in election, but to earn that confidence by confronting vulnerabilities and correcting them very, very quickly. And that's what we're doing.
1: Mr. Trump said that newly declassified documents relating to the issue would be made public and accused the U.S. intelligence community under Biden of downplaying the allegations. American intelligence agencies have previously said foreign powers did not alter ballots or vote counts in the 2020 election. For more, I spoke earlier to Rudy Mebani, an American lawyer who is a senior director at the Democracy Fund, where he also leads a work on governance and government accountability. He also previously held a senior role in the Barack Obama administration.
9: I think this was a really unfortunate speech that could serve to further undermine confidence in U.S. elections at a time when confidence in elections in the United States are already at a historic low, in part due to actions and statements by President Trump himself over the last several years. The vice chair of the Senate Intelligence Committee, who has been in that position over the past decade, said that he was embarrassed for the American people after listening to it. It's not new news that foreign actors have tried to interfere in the United States elections. That's something that intelligence officials have been saying for years, and that experts in election security have been saying requires robust responses by the United States. And in some ways, the speech that President Trump gave tonight did the job of the foreign actors that he purportedly was sounding the alarm about by making it appear that what has been going on is either new or more concerning for American voters than it actually is. If he cared about election security, the actions that he and his administration are taking sure do not resemble that care.
1: What do you mean? Does this claim that he makes about China hold any water?
9: I think it is fairly laughable, frankly, to say you care about election security when you fired the head of the Cybersecurity and Infrastructure Security Agency, which is the office within the Department of Homeland Security, who is supposed to manage cyber threats, with elections being a critical infrastructure. There's no permanent agency head there. A third of the staff has been fired during the start of this administration. The FBI's Foreign Interference Task Force was disbanded. The bipartisan commissioners for a small, tiny agency called the Election Assistance Commission, which is actually the agency that is charged with helping administer elections and developing best practices and certifying results, they were recently fired. So these are not the actions that one would take if you cared about election security. And this speech ended with a call to pass a piece of legislation that some members of the president's own party are refusing to pass because it will make it incredibly difficult for several eligible voters to vote. It's being dubbed as a voter suppression bill rather than a voter election integrity bill.
1: Why do you think the president is making these claims and now?
9: Well, I think you have to look at the context in which this is happening. The president has historically low approval ratings. And as we've seen in the past, I really worry that what he is doing is trying to create a pretext for his own interference in an upcoming election. And, you know, we need to remember all of the other actions leading up to this, going back to the president's first administration, even in advance of the 2016 election, he was trying to undermine and sow doubt about those election results. And then after the election in 2016, an election which he won, he claimed that there were millions of illegal votes, and he used that to justify the creation of a presidential commission on election integrity, which is something that eventually was disbanded in disgrace after folks, including myself, did a lot of research on purported instances of voter fraud at the time. And then, of course, his claims continued after the 2020 election when he refused to accept the election results, you know, ultimately leading to the terrible insurrection at the Capitol following the Stop the Steal rally that President Trump held. And at the time, and this is the irony about it, the only person where there is evidence, direct evidence, linking them to an attempt to change votes was when the president was on the phone with the Georgia Secretary of State asking him to find 11,000 votes to alter the election results in 2020. And now we are in a situation, the administration, the former head of the director, the former director of national intelligence went to the Fulton County Courthouse in Georgia to seize their former election records from 2020. Trump's own nominees to important positions in the Senate refused to acknowledge who won the 2020 election. Just this week, his nominee to be director of national intelligence, Jay Clayton, refused to say that President Joe Biden won the election. And that happened this past Wednesday. So I really worry where this all leads us and what exactly the president is trying to achieve with this address tonight.
1: Rudy Mebane there, an American lawyer and senior director at the Democracy Fund, speaking to me a little earlier.
0: Now, here in the UK, Andy Burnham has been elected unopposed as the new leader of the Labour Party. The formal announcement is expected later today, and he's expected to become Prime Minister on Monday. So what's the former mayor of Greater Manchester and now Britain's new Labour leader and Prime Minister in waiting like? And what are his politics? Here's our political correspondent, Rob Watson.
10: The charming to his fans, at any rate, Andy Burnham, is a bit trendier than recent British Prime Ministers. The Liverpool-born 56-year-old dresses fashionably, loves Britpop, has a season ticket to Everton Football Club, and plays the guitar. As to his politics, he recently posted on TikTok, where else, that they come from his teenage dislike of the Conservative Prime Minister Margaret Thatcher and her privatising government and its effect on the industrial north of his youth.
11: It was growing up in and around these streets that I saw what Thatcher's government did to places like this, the deindustrialisation, the draining away of economic, social and political power. It left...
10: Andy Burnham is both an outsider and insider. An outsider thanks to his working class upbringing in the North. An insider because after attending the prestigious Cambridge University, he quickly got into politics as one of the bright young talents in the new Labour governments of Tony Blair and Gordon Brown. Despite not being that well known, he even tried for the Labour leadership in 2010, campaigning on themes we recognise today, including a claim to be more normal than most politicians.
12: Well, the case I want to put to you and to the wider Labour Party is that I can give Labour something that the Tories haven't got. And that's a leader that people can relate to, that they can identify with, whose background looks like their own, but also who has the ability to inspire.
10: He failed to win the leadership in 2010 and again in 2015. So he gave up being an MP and headed back up north to run for mayor of Greater Manchester, again sounding now familiar themes.
12: I am standing in this election as Labour's candidate to bring you that change, to make our politics more accountable than it is today, to bring it closer to home, to break the London-centric nature of politics in this country, to close the North-South divide. I will be a grassroots mayor for all of Greater Manchester, for each and every one of its proud towns, as well as the city centre.
10: He's not massively well known in Britain, and having been crowned as Labour leader rather than challenged in debate, little is known about his politics, beyond his general left-of-centre approval of state intervention and emphasis on the less well-off in society. His only big idea so far, and it's a vague one, is for the transfer of power and money out of London to the regions, or the politics of place, as he calls it, and of course, a plea for a bit more optimism.
2: Imagine what things could be like if we succeed. Imagine what it would feel like to live in a country wired to work for ordinary people rather than against them. Imagine if we could bring down the cost of energy for people and businesses and the good things that would come from that. Imagine good growth in every postcode and hope in every heart.
10: Rarely, though, has someone come to high office with so little really known about them, leaving many unsure as to whether he's a likeable lightweight or Labour's great northern hope.
1: That report by the BBC's Rob Watson. Well, it's expected Andy Burnham will become Prime Minister on Monday. There'll be an extended edition of the Newsroom programme at midday GMT, which will feature coverage of statements from the outgoing UK Prime Minister Keir Starmer and the incoming one, Andy Burnham.
13: 18 minutes past the hour. Time now for some sports news with Isaac Fennan.
14: Yeah, two more matches to look forward to at the World Cup. Saturday, England play France in the third place playoff. Then on Sunday, we will see the final as Spain

0: by Pele during the 1958 World Cup final has been sold for $4.9 million, making it the second most valuable football jersey ever sold behind Diego Maradona's Hand of God shirt he wore in England, Argentina's win over England in Mexico 1986. That went for $9.6 million. And the Open Golf Tournament continues. American Jackson Suber leads the way. He's 5 under par, 1 shot ahead of England's Dan Brown and South Korea's Im Song-jae.
1: Isaac, many thanks.
2: Let's get the latest business news now with Archana Shukla in Mumbai, who's telling us about Donald Trump's media company selling faster access to social media posts on Truth Social. Archana, so is it the president who's selling this on social media?
3: Well, it's not specifically the president's social media posts that has been mentioned. The press release by the company that is owned by Donald Trump, that owns Truth Social, said that they would be selling real-time access to posts from high-ranking Truth Social accounts. Now, President Trump is the one who has the largest following there with 12.9 million followers, and it is his posts that actually move the markets, because he's used Truth Social really as a platform to deliver some of its biggest policy decisions, policy moves, and also some of his opinion that are market moving. And we've seen that from trade tariffs to even, the recent U.S.-Iran conflict, where some of his comments have actually pushed the oil markets trading much higher. So that is it. And what the Trump Truth Social company is saying is that they would deliver these crucial posts milliseconds before they actually reach the public. And that is crucial for high frequency traders who actually need just milliseconds to make those trades. And we've seen wild swings in markets when President Trump makes some of its policy statements on Truth Social first. And that is where the company, which is actually owned by Donald Trump, is wanting to make money from.
2: And are there any ethical concerns?
3: There would be, right? Because Donald Trump's family is the largest shareholder in the company that owns Truth Social. And it somewhere is, making money out of the posts that possibly President Trump would be putting out on Truth Social. So one is that. And secondly, it somewhere shows a blurring of line between White House, administration and workings, Trump's presidency and his personal interests. And this is where some of the biggest question marks on ethics is coming in from some of the legal experts who are looking at this and saying that White House workings are being used for personal gains.
2: Archana, thank you very much for that. More than 850 wildfires are burning across Canada and have caused a thick cloud of smoke which has engulfed parts of the country and northeastern United States. Toronto and the US city of Detroit have been recorded as having the worst air pollution of any city in the world. And the danger was highlighted by dramatic footage filmed by a train driver as he steered his cargo train through walls of flames.
4: This could potentially overtake us here. This is getting a little scary.
5: Yeah.
4: Okay, y'all need to hurry up here. Like, seriously, we're encased in flames now.
5: You guys gotta go backwards. Go.
4: Hello, Jody, can you hear us?
5: Yeah, I can hear you there. I'm telling them here. We're notching up.
4: Yeah, this has got to move quicker. Oh, it's all right. This kind of burnt off, so we'll be okay now. Whew! That's a meat and a half, eh?
2: Yes, I don't know if you've seen that footage, Anne, but those fires were incredibly bright, burning orange from what I remember. The driver of the train and crew are now safe. This happened as the train passed through a small town called Armstrong in Ontario. It's one of several towns which have been evacuated as the wildfires burn largely out of control.
1: The smoke is so bad that there are concerns that even the World Cup final, as far away as New Jersey, could be affected at the weekend. Well, some of the evacuees have gone to Thunder Bay in Ontario, which is itself also suffering from the smoke. I've been speaking to local radio reporter Jacob Hendrickson-Willis in Thunder Bay. I began by asking what his listeners made of that dramatic footage of the train crew surrounded by wildfire on all sides.
6: Well, it's absolutely incredible, right? So when we first saw it, we were scrambling to figure out if it was real or not, because we couldn't believe it, right? Literally unbelievable. And when we posted it, I had the privilege of, people were calling.

0: in, and I got to be like, hey, they're all safe. We talked to CN. I got to relay the good news that they were evacuated safely, because, I mean, the video just kind of ended, right? So a lot of people were really like, these guys are, you know, they're surrounded by flames, and what's going on, right? So I got to let everyone know that things are doing all right, that they're doing all right. However, yesterday we got an update from the union, the Teamsters Railway Union, essentially saying, you know, we commend them for their quick thinking. They should not have been in that situation. CN Railway knew the situation. There were wildfires burning in that region for weeks, and they were calling for an end to having train service through active wildfires, right? So anyway, we put out that update as well.
1: It must be very terrifying for people there, and this video just captured the gravity of the situation. How worried are people?
0: Yeah, so we're getting calls all the time, people asking how they can help, people asking how the evacuees are doing. There's many, you know, remote indigenous communities where everything is lost, right? And right now, our premier, Doug Ford, just announced that Thunder Bay is currently housing 1,000 evacuees, and we're overbooked. So now, any more evacuees, they're going to be sent down to Southern Ontario, and they're going to be split up from their families. Healthcare needs and transportation needs might not be met. So it's a very scary situation. Sitting in Thunder Bay, we're safe here. There's a very, very low risk of evacuation or any of the wildfires coming here. But in the communities that kind of surround Thunder Bay, it is very scary. Luckily, as of now, there's no reports of anyone still there, right? Everyone got out safely. But we're working on accommodations now.
1: There are thunderstorms predicted over the next few days. Is there hope that rain may help to reduce the impact of these wildfires?
0: Absolutely, and hallelujah. There's thunderstorms predicted for tomorrow and then Sunday as well. So that will be much-needed reprieve, and hopefully we can start to shore up these wildfires, because as of right now, I believe there's over 130 active wildfires in the region.
1: This is not the first occurrence of wildfires in Canada, but how does the current ones compare to previous wildfires?
0: So the main difference is how close they are to population centers. In talking to the people who are handling these wildfires, they're saying, you know, the scope and magnitude of the fires, not that much larger than in years past, but it's the position. It's closer to people who are living, right? Closer to settlements, closer to communities. That's what's making these evacuations more dire, more important, right? Because we have more people need shelter, more people need food, toys, clothes, animals are being displaced. And so it's those evacuation efforts that really sets this year apart from previous years.
1: And from what you have seen from your reporting, how are the wildfires impacting, you know, people's lives, people's health?
0: Yeah, so the air quality is disastrous. The air is muck. I mean, just stepping outside, you can see ash in the air, ash particles everywhere. It smells like a campfire. It smells even stronger than a campfire sometimes. The last 2 days, I mean, you shouldn't go outside without a mask on, right? Everything's been canceled. So no one is caught in the fires. There's not rescue missions going on. People have been evacuated safely. It's the air quality, right? And it's been shifting like all the way down to Toronto. Toronto had the worst air quality of any large city in the world yesterday from these fires up in the northwest. So besides that, it comes from evacuees. If they have health issues, if they have transportation needs, how are these needs being met? And how are we taking care of these people? Because Thunder Bay, again, that's our main evacuation hub, and it's overbooked at the moment. So we're trying to get them to Southern Ontario, and we're hoping that their needs can be met there.
1: Jacob Hendrickson-Willis there in Thunder Bay, Ontario, Canada, speaking to me a little earlier. 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There's still much more to come. Stay with us if you can.
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1: President Xi Jinping of China has made a landmark speech pushing artificial intelligence as a key part of his country's economic future, a move which could possibly challenge the role of the US in the field.
0: Uganda has seen its last Ebola patient discharged from hospital. We'll look at how it responded to the crisis. But first, the latest news.
2: BBC News with David Harper. President Trump has accused China of extensive interference in the 2020 elections and alleged that US intelligence had covered up Beijing's attempts to damage him electorally. Mr. Trump has repeatedly claimed that the election, which he lost to Joe Biden, had been rigged, but dozens of investigations, audits and court proceedings at all levels have failed to uncover any evidence of fraud. The US has been carrying out a sixth consecutive night of strikes on Iranian targets, while Iran has been responding with attacks on US interests in the region. Iranian state media say there were explosions in Bushehr, where the country's only nuclear plant is based. Japan's benchmark Nikkei stock index has fallen more than 4%, tumbling 225 points in morning trade. President Xi Jinping of China has urged global cooperation for the development of artificial intelligence, or AI, saying it should not be dominated by a single country. Mr. Xi also said it should be ensured that AI was always under human control. A minibus has gone off the road in northern Peru, crashing into a ravine and killing at least 14 people. Five others were injured. The Japanese parliament has maintained its bar on women succeeding to the imperial throne, even as it enacted changes to succession laws. It lets women keep their royal status after marrying a commoner, but Princess Aiko, Emperor Naruhito's only child, still can't inherit the chrysanthemum throne. Sanae Takaichi, Japan's first female prime minister, opposes allowing a woman to become monarch. A shirt worn by the football legend Pele during the 1958 World Cup final has sold for $4.9 million at auction in New York. That makes it the second most valuable football jersey of all time. Astronomers have detected an atmosphere around a rocky Earth-like planet outside our solar system that could have liquid water on its surface. They say it's the best place so far discovered to look for life beyond our solar system. BBC News.
1: Many thanks for that news summary. Hello and welcome to Newsday on the BBC World Service. We are live in Nairobi with me, Anne Soy, and in London with Catherine Biarahunga.
0: Over the next half hour, we go to China, Uganda and Lebanon.
1: And in sport, Isaac Fennin will look ahead to the World Cup final between Argentina and Spain.
0: So what's your prediction? Who will win that final? We welcome your messages. Our text number is +44 7786 2050 85.
1: Earlier in the programme, we heard that President Trump had made a speech in which he accused China of hacking 220 million voter files, implying that this influenced the 2020 election where he lost to Joe Biden. Well, just a couple of hours later, China's President Xi Jinping made a speech of his own. He was focused, though, on AI, the artificial intelligence, and China's role in the future governance of the technology.
3: We human beings must answer the questions posed by our times. How to get along with thinking machines? How to ensure security when algorithm is part of decision making? How to tackle ethical challenges by technologies through adaptive governance? How to realize AI for all when the divide keeps widening? In China's view, all countries should take a people-centered approach and develop AI for the positive and for good. We should ensure that AI is an important driver for shared prosperity and common security. We should join hands to build a just and equitable system for global AI governance.
1: Our correspondent in Beijing, Stephen McDonald, has been listening to that speech by Mr. Xi Jinping about artificial intelligence. But earlier, I introduced this story, Stephen, about President Trump's speech making these allegations about China interfering in U.S. elections. But there was no reaction in that speech by Mr. Xi, was there?
4: No, I mean, I don't think he'd want to upstage his own speech. This is a big set speech opening a major AI conference with some serious messages that Xi Jinping has got to put out. So I don't think he wanted to have any of those allegations from Donald Trump overshadow what he was saying, because for him, this is much more important. I mean, the Chinese government just views these comments sometimes by Donald Trump as a bit of a sideshow. But when you consider what Xi Jinping's trying to do, which is to place China at the center of everything with AI, to make Beijing the global champion in the AI era. I mean, there he is. He's making this speech in the presence of the UN General Secretary, Antonio Guterres, and he's saying things like, you know, that AI development should not be a solo performance by a single country, but a symphony of international cooperation. I mean, very high-minded ideas, but also calling for developing countries to be picked up when it comes to AI. So he's saying that China, using its open source approach, which is a contrast to China's rivals in the West, using this open source approach is going to be able to help developing countries with their AI capacity. And he warned against these, what he described as new historical injustices, I guess referring to inequity in the past between Western countries and developing countries. But also, I mean, for the people who are worried about AI, speaking about things like the need for AI to remain under human control, that there needs to be regulations and early warning systems to prevent this loss of control scenarios. So he's warning about very big subjects indeed. And on top of all of this, China has set up this new, it's calling the World Artificial Intelligence Cooperation Organization, based in Shanghai. Now you've got the likes of Russia, Pakistan, Indonesia, Brazil signing up to this, but not Western countries. So it's kind of a rival, I guess, to the US-run Pax Silica organization, and one that I suppose she might hope that Western countries would eventually join. But you can see where the lines are being drawn here in the world in terms of power relations, and there remains a lot of mistrust between especially the superpowers when it comes to AI technology.
1: So lines being drawn there. But with artificial intelligence, there have been concerns also about the impact that the data centers could have on the environment. How is China planning to power its AI infrastructure?
4: Yeah, well, just like everywhere else, by building these massive centers. And you're right. I mean, these concerns do seem to be real. To have AI, it consumes massive, absolutely massive amounts of electricity and water, not to mention what some people would say is the sort of blight on the landscape of having these enormous facilities. But if you want to have AI development, and China certainly does, then that's what is required. Now, the trick is to somehow offset that by especially powering these AI centers with renewable energy rather than coal-fired power or something along those lines. But China is facing problems when it comes to those data centers, just as any other country is. And I mean, to get an idea of the size of this, so for example, that conference that Xi Jinping has just opened, making this speech, there are like 1,000 companies, more than 1,000 companies, I should say, showing off thousands of new AI gadgets. Can you imagine all the power required going into that? And this is just in one country, admittedly a world-leading country, but there is a massive amount of effort going into the development of this technology, and dealing with these data centers is going to be a huge headache for all governments.
1: Many thanks, Stephen McDonald, there speaking to us from Beijing.
0: Lebanese and Israeli officials have concluded a sixth round of US-mediated talks in Rome, which Washington has described as constructive. The hope is that progress can be made on the June the 26th agreement that has led to a reduction in the fighting between Israel and the Iranian-backed militia Hezbollah. The aim remains for Israeli forces to withdraw from parts of southern Lebanon in return for Hezbollah being disarmed in those areas. The talks are taking place against the backdrop of a worsening humanitarian crisis. Lebanese authorities say more than 4,000 people have been killed since the escalation of the conflict. More than 1 million people have been displaced and communities across southern Lebanon have been left in ruins. Joining us now is Lebanon's Minister for Social Affairs, Hanin Sayed, who has been visiting some of the areas affected by the fighting. Welcome to Newsday. First of all, just bring us up to date in terms of what you saw in these areas affected by the conflict.
5: Good morning, and thank you for hosting me. Indeed, I've been touring in the south over the past week, and it's quite devastating. The level of destruction of homes, of infrastructure, of schools, of health facilities is something different when you actually see it yourself than when you see it on the news. Of course, the displacement is still significantly high. Now, we have had returns are happening. At the peak of the displacement, there was around 1.2 million people that had left their homes and villages. And we have had some significant return now. Around 800,000 displaced residents have returned. But this return is really quite fragile because people are going back and they're seeing, first of all, the level of destruction. They're seeing everything that is gone. So it's really about, it's a temporary return the way we see it. They're trying to stay in any kind of accommodation with relatives and so on. But the people want to go back because, of course, this is their land. And the Lebanese are very attached to their land. So it's a good sign that there's some return, but it is still not the kind of sustainable return that we need and partly for the continued lack of security situation.
0: And I guess the reason why it's an insecure return is because there'll be a lack of services where these people go to. Just talk to us about what kind of support is coming from the government when these communities return.
5: Right. No, absolutely. All the basics are needed beyond, of course, safe and secure housing. There's electricity. There's water that's needed. We need to bring back health care, education, provide livelihood opportunities to have effective municipal services and the like. Now, the government, the Lebanese government, as you know, we are still not out of a series of economic financial crises and have not yet out of the effects of the previous war that in 2024. So in a sense, we have been in a state of war for 3 years. So fiscal situation is very tight. Our economic growth is almost is now negative 5 to 7%. So nevertheless, with whatever little means that the government has, we've moved fast. Urgency, of course, is rubble removal in the areas that are safe, that are still the many areas that have to be demined, of course, and that's a huge operation. And then removing rubble with some limited resources also that we have had access to from the World Bank and other donors, the government is doing what it can to start to bring some stability on social services restoration. But it's very stretched, and we'll be calling the international community for support on this. This is part of the, of course, also the talks that are the bilateral talks with Israel that are taking place under American leadership, certainly with all of our other partners. I mean, it's very important now as a government that we're able to get people back safely, securely, and into their homes, as well as provide the basic services. But it is a big stretch in terms of resources from the government.
0: We'll wait to see the conclusion from these latest talks that have been happening between Israel and the Lebanese government. But this isn't the first time that communities have been displaced from their homes in the last 2 to 3 years. Each time it happens, what impact does it have on their resilience, and how long do you think communities can live like this?
5: No, indeed. I mean, I think you put your finger on the issue that this has been going on for many times. When I visit the shelters and talk to the displaced, they say, oh, we've been here before. This is the second. Some of them, it's the third time even back to our same shelter. It's very taxing. And I think we are, you know, Lebanon, we could consider almost at the brink. Tensions are high. Nevertheless, you mentioned resilience, and often too used word to describe the Lebanese state of or Lebanese people's state of being. It's a double-edged sword. It's good to be resilient, but at the same time, when it if we're trying to be resilient to negative circumstances, then it means that there's something not normal. The good thing is that, you know, people have not really, there hasn't been any major social eruption of social tensions over this past 3 months of displacement between communities, although tensions are high. So it's very critical for us as a government now to come in, support with our donor friends, provide the basic services, bring security back so that people feel that the government is with them, that the international community is with them, and that hopefully this will be the last war or last such major crisis for the Lebanese.
0: Hanin Sayed, Lebanon's Minister of Social Affairs, thank you for joining us on Newsday.
1: You're listening to Newsday from the BBC with me, Anne Soy, in Nairobi, and Catherine Bieruhanga in London. A reminder now of the main headlines this hour. President Trump has accused China of large-scale interference in U.S. elections, aiming to damage support for him. He has also accused parts of U.S. intelligence of covering up knowledge of that. The head of the International Energy Agency has warned that renewed hostilities between the U.S. and Iran in the Gulf is threatening global energy supplies. And President Xi Jinping of China has issued a call for global cooperation and regulations on artificial intelligence.
0: Uganda has begun a 42-day countdown to being declared Ebola-free after its last patient was discharged from hospital on Thursday. It's a major step in the country's response to the outbreak, but the crisis is still unfolding across the border in the Democratic Republic of Congo, where the virus continues to spread. So what has driven Uganda's success and what challenges remain for the region? Let's cross over to Kampala now and speak to Alan Kasuja, Head of Communications for the Ugandan government. Welcome back to Newsday. So Alan, congratulations to the government and the health workers there in Uganda. What do you think has brought about this success?
6: It's Uganda. It's a country that has a lot of experience dealing with epidemics. We have been doing this from 1986 when we had an outbreak of AIDS, and that was a real problem. And Uganda was the first to come out and fight it, push back against it. And that has always been the case. You know, we knew that Ebola was less dangerous than COVID-19, for example, where Uganda compared to many other countries around the world performed relatively well. And we knew how to deal with Ebola. We know Ebola. It's been here a few times. We know how to deal with it. And it was dealt decisive blows. But also there's been a lot of political will. The effort to push back against Ebola in Uganda has been led by the president himself. And also the vice president has been chairing the National Task Force against Ebola. And again, you've seen real leadership in the pushback and, again, committed health workers and a responsive citizenry. People to this day, despite the fact that there are announcements that Uganda has no Ebola patients, are still being careful, still taking the necessary precautions. So we know this thing and we know how to deal with it.
0: I've covered several Ebola outbreaks in Uganda that have happened over the past decade or so. International support has always been crucial, especially from the United States. What was your experience this time around? Because, of course, we've seen cuts in funding from the U.S.
6: You know, this has been a Uganda-led effort. I know that for a fact because as a government entity, I was hoping for some support to create a little bit of knowledge, and that only came through from the ministry and from the government of Uganda. There's a lot of talk people will lock themselves in rooms and make all sorts of promises about supporting efforts like this, but nothing ever comes through on time. And very often, and this has happened in the past as well, the help comes in at the end of the problem, at the end of the crisis. So the government of Uganda isn't going to sit down and wait for the problem to spiral out of control. It was funded by the government, and I think that is a lesson that we learned also during COVID, that nobody's coming to save us, that we are who we've been waiting for. And so, yeah, the government has been pushing for it. Mm-hmm. Funding, you know, I can now see why some cynics talk about the public health industry, why they think that it's an opportunity to raise money. Because when you enter these rooms where these discussions are held, there's a lot of talk for support, but nothing ever comes through. So credit to the government of Uganda for doing the right thing and supporting its people.
0: The outbreak continues in neighboring Democratic Republic of Congo. How confident are you that the Ugandan government can prevent fresh infections crossing the border?
6: We have taken measures along the border, the necessary standard procedures, the checks are being done, and also it might help to note that the government of Uganda is in the Democratic Republic of Congo, and this cooperation has been the case from the very beginning, supporting the Democratic Republic of Congo, making sure that this problem doesn't spill over into Uganda, because again, we have experienced people, we have experienced personnel, and they have been deployed in these places. There are test centers in the Democratic Republic of Congo, treatment areas that have also been set up with the support of the government of Uganda. So we are going to where the problem is, because Uganda cannot win against Ebola if the Democratic Republic of Congo fails.
0: Alan, there have been stories that we've been covering here on Newsday related to Uganda that we would appreciate your response to. The first one has been the closure of the operations of the Daily Monitor and its associated NTV program, all of this under the Nation Media Group. When will they be opened again, and under what circumstances?
6: The president spoke on this matter, and he said that it was a national security operation that he initiated himself, and that, you know, there were investigations ongoing, and at the end of that process, there would be a pronouncement on the situation. And so all I know is that there is continuous engagement on this issue, and that when that process is completed, then the interruption or disruption to the operations of the national media, the national NMG will be resolved. So there is continuous engagement on it.
0: Yes, we saw the head of the army, Muhoozi Kainerugaba, make a statement that he ordered the closure of these operations. As you said, there were concerns about security, but he also said he does not believe in a free press in Uganda. A lot of people believe that's it. That's at the heart of the matter.
6: Again, we have a right to express ourselves in Uganda. In general, Muhoozi has a right not to believe in the freedom of press if he so chooses. That is what the Constitution of Uganda guarantees. But again, that statement is interpretive. You can either take it on its face value or invite yourself to an engagement and a debate. What is freedom of expression? What is it? What does it look like? Does it mean that the New York Times journalists can be summoned because of an article that is displeasing to the White House, for example? You know, what is freedom of press? And this is a continuous discussion. We are a young country. We have internal contradictions. We have internal discussions, internal debates on sensitive issues. And again, I see that as an invitation to debate rather than a declaration. But also, again, he has the freedom to say whatever he wishes, as is protected by the Constitution.
0: Earlier this week on Monday, we spoke to the wife of the former mayor of Kampala, Elias Lukwago. She came on and talked about his health condition. He's in prison at the moment, awaiting trial. She said his health is not well. What's also interesting is that he's the lawyer of Kizza Besigye, long-term opposition leader who's been in jail, awaiting trial for treason. He's been told that he can only pick lawyers from a government-approved list. That really does sound like clamping down on the opposition, unfair trial procedures in Uganda.
6: Okay, first of all, this matter is before court. And these issues are going to be adjudicated before court. And I'd be very hesitant to get involved in a discussion and then be invited to testify before court on these issues, or if a statement I made on Newsday was brought into a court process. I think let us allow the court process to, because if Dr. Besigye doesn't like the lawyers that, you know, have been given to him, he will raise these issues like he has raised many other issues in court, and the courts will make a decision. And if he's displeased with that decision, there is an option to escalate to the higher courts, because these issues are being addressed at the high court. Again, on matters that relate to Dr. Besigye, Erias Lukwago, these are issues of a very grave nature. The allegations that they face are very, very serious allegations. And I think we need to allow the court process we need to allow the courts to do its work so that we arrive at a logical conclusion. He is displeased about anything, he raises it in court, and again, there are options to appeal should there be issues at all.
0: Alan, thank you. That's the head of communications for the Ugandan government, Alan Kasuja, there.
1: Let's now bring in some sports news. Isaac Fennin is standing by for that. Isaac.
7: Yes, this weekend, and we will see the end of the Football World Cup. The final on Sunday between Argentina and Spain will bring the curtain down on a festival of football. But what legacy will it leave in the United States? One of the co-hosts, the BBC's Delph Lloyd, has been speaking to US captain Tim Ream, and he began by praising Spain, who beat the heavy favourites France to make it to the final.
8: Incredible performance, so impressive, only conceding one goal the entire tournament. You know, I think they're such a dangerous team, but the danger comes from all over the field, and you know they're such an impressive team. And, you know, I think obviously they've beaten one of the heavy favorites in the semifinals, so they should be feeling very confident going into the final. And listen, I think as neutrals, but as people who love this game, who play this game, who watch this game, I think it's going to be an incredible final, and one I think we all should enjoy, because you have one young player breaking onto the scene and one, you know, older player trying to cement his place in the world game.
9: Tim, what do you hope the legacy of this World Cup will be? You've played the majority of your career in the Premier League. Do you think the MLS could one day become bigger than the Premier League?
8: I think it has the potential. Obviously, we continue to talk about the growth. We, you know, there's so many things that can still be done to help the game grow, and you know, young players' development, the league continuing to you know, push its way into the upper echelons of sport in this country. But yeah, without a doubt, I think you look at the potential of the country and you know, where we could take the sport. And listen, I'm not sitting here saying, oh, it'll happen in 10 years, it'll happen in, you know, 20 years, but it has the potential to get there.
7: The imprint of this World Cup has certainly left its mark. On Thursday, Greek basketball star Giannis Antetokounmpo was introduced as a Miami Heat player following his trade from the Milwaukee Bucks. In the press conference, he spoke about how Lionel Messi's performance against England left him feeling inspired.
10: Like seeing that game yesterday, we witnessed greatness. Right, Messi might go down as one of the best athletes of all time. He has 7 MVPs. He might have 2 World Cup wins, finals wins. He has, I think, 5 or 4 Champions League championships. So he's up there, you know, with other athletes: Michael Jordan, Serena Williams, Djokovic, Michael Phelps, Usain Bolt. But at the end of the day, like, when you see that, you get inspired. You definitely get inspired to take care of your body, to keep on doing the right thing for your team.
7: Yeah, we heard from Delph Lloyd earlier. She's going to be bringing you more coverage from the final on Sports World. She's in New York. And if you want more podcasts and more World Cup coverage, more than the Score podcast, wherever you get your podcasts. But stick around on Newsday.
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0: Hello and welcome to Newsday on the BBC World Service with me, Ansoi Nairobi, and Catherine Bieruhanga in London. Great to have you with us.
1: President Trump accuses China of massively compromising the data of U.S. voters and alleges that elements of U.S. intelligence covered up what he says was election meddling by Beijing that targeted him.
0: Andy Burnham will promise a new path for Britain in a speech as he becomes the new Labour leader and the incoming British Prime Minister. It will mark a rapid rise to power for the Greater Manchester Mayor. But who is the man behind such a meteoric rise?
1: Ukraine has been rocked by a political crisis with the dismissal of popular defence minister Mykhailo Fedorov and the reshuffling of the government. So what does this mean for President Zelensky and the future of its war against Russia? We'll go live to Kyiv. All of that coming up after the latest news.
2: BBC News with Moira Alderson. President Trump has accused China of extensive interference in the 2020 elections and alleged that US intelligence had covered up attempts by Beijing to damage him electorally. China has denied meddling in the elections, which Mr. Trump lost to Joe Biden. Here's our North America editor, Sarah Smith.
3: President Trump used his primetime address to warn the American people that their electoral system is vulnerable to outside interference by foreign powers and falls catastrophically short of standards of fairness and trust. But he failed to provide evidence of his claims. As he was speaking, the White House published a set of declassified documents he claimed proved his allegations. The documents do not contain any evidence of electoral fraud, nor do they prove that government officials had tried to suppress information about foreign interference. The president is undermining trust in the voting system before crucial midterm elections in November, in which Republicans are facing the prospect of losing control of the House of Representatives and possibly the Senate.
2: The International Energy Agency has expressed concern about the impact of the resumption of attacks by the US and Iran in the Gulf on global oil supplies. The IEA's head, Fatih Birol, raised fears about this if the situation in the Strait of Hormuz doesn't improve in the next few weeks. The US has been carrying out a sixth consecutive night of strikes on Iranian targets, while Iran's been responding with attacks on US interests in the region. President Xi Jinping of China has urged global cooperation with the development of artificial intelligence. Speaking at the opening ceremony of the World Artificial Intelligence Conference in Shanghai, Mr. Xi advocated a people-centric approach to the development of AI from Beijing. Here's Stephen McDonnell.
4: China's artificial intelligence technology sector is booming. But here, as in many countries, there's great concern regarding its potential for harm, including the use of AI to make weapons or spread misinformation. Xi Jinping has now called for a globally coordinated response. AI development should not be a solo performance by a single country, but a symphony of international cooperation, he said, adding that laws and regulations should be put in place, as well as early warning systems to prevent the technology from getting out of control.
2: Britain's governing Labour Party will confirm Andy Burnham as its new leader today, paving the way for him to replace Keir Starmer as Prime Minister. He faced no challenges for the leadership. Here's Vincent McAvinney.
5: His vision is for a renewed Labour government, which he says will bring every postcode growth and put power back in the hands of communities. He's going to tell his party he's going to govern in an unashamedly Labour way with more public control in key areas. So think things like utilities, particularly water companies around the country, and a programme of what he calls re-industrialisation.
2: World news from the BBC. A minibus has gone off the road in northern Peru, crashing into a ravine and killing at least 14 people. Five others have been injured. It's not clear what caused the accident in the Cajamarca region. The Australian government has expressed bitter disappointment that the authorities in Laos are not pursuing stronger charges in relation to the deaths of two Australian tourists in a mass methanol poisoning incident in 2024. Bianca Jones, Holly Morton Bowles and four other foreign nationals died when they drank bootleg liquor contaminated with methanol at a backpacker hostel in the tourist town of Vang Vieng. It's understood the accused could face charges that carry maximum penalties of up to a year in jail and a fine of $1,600. The Japanese parliament has maintained its bar on women succeeding to the imperial throne, even as it enacted changes to succession laws. Sanae Takeuchi, Japan's first female prime minister, opposes allowing a woman to become monarch. From Tokyo, here's Kurumi Mori.
6: It's the biggest overhaul to Japan's imperial system in decades. The revised imperial house law introduces two major changes. First, female members of the imperial family can now keep their royal status after marrying commoners instead of having to leave the family after marriage. And second, male descendants of 11 former imperial branches can be adopted back into the family after being removed following the Second World War. But one key issue remains untouched. Princess Aiko, the current emperor's only child, still cannot inherit the throne, leaving the broader debate over female succession unresolved.
2: A shirt worn by the football legend Pele during the 1958 World Cup final has sold for $4.9 million at auction in New York. The shirt had previously sold for just over $100,000 in 2004. That's the latest BBC News.
1: Thank you very much for that news. Welcome to Newsday with Anne and Catherine. This half hour, our focus is on China-US relations after President Trump's latest accusations.
0: And we ask, who is the future Prime Minister of Britain? And we go to Ukraine, where President Zelensky's removal of a popular defense minister sparks protests there. As ever, we welcome your messages on anything you hear on the program. Our text and WhatsApp number is +44 77 86 20 50 85.
1: U.S. President Donald Trump has given a primetime national televised address calling for major election reforms ahead of midterm elections later this year, citing new evidence of major vulnerabilities in the U.S. electoral system. The president accused China of interference in the 2020 U.S. election, which saw the end of Donald Trump's first term and the election of Democrat Joe Biden as U.S. president.
7: The Chinese government wanted U.S. president to lose the next election. And the reason they wanted me to lose is because they knew I was wise to them, charged them billions and billions of dollars worth of tariffs, and built the strongest military anywhere in the world. We have the strongest military anywhere in the world. Our purpose in disclosing this information is not to weaken confidence in election, but to earn that confidence by confronting vulnerabilities and correcting them very, very quickly. And that's what we're doing.
0: Mr. Trump said newly declassified documents relating to the issue would be made public and accused the U.S. intelligence community under Biden of downplaying those allegations. American intelligence agencies have previously said that foreign powers did not alter ballots or vote counts in the 2020 election. Now, for more, I spoke earlier to Rudy Mehbani, an American lawyer who's a senior director at the Democracy Fund, where he leads work on governance and government accountability. He's also previously held a senior role in the Barack Obama administration.
8: I think this was a really unfortunate speech that could serve to further undermine confidence in U.S. elections at a time when confidence in elections in the United States are already at a historic low, in part due to actions and statements by President Trump himself over the last several years. The vice chair of the Senate Intelligence Committee, who has been in that position over the past decade, said that he was embarrassed for the American people after listening to it. It's not new news that foreign actors have tried to interfere in the United States elections. That's something that intelligence officials have been saying for years, and that experts in election security have been saying requires robust responses by the United States. And in some ways, the speech that President Trump gave tonight did the job of the foreign actors that he purportedly was sounding the alarm about by making it appear that what has been going on is either new or more concerning for American voters than it actually is. If he cared about election security, the actions that he and his administration are taking sure do not resemble that care.
0: What do you mean? Does this claim that he makes about China hold any water?
8: I think it is fairly laughable, frankly, to say you care about election security when you've fired the head of the Cybersecurity and Infrastructure Security Agency, which is the office within the Department of Homeland Security, who is supposed to manage cyber threats, with elections being a critical infrastructure. There's no permanent agency head there. A third of the staff has been fired during the start of this administration. The FBI's Foreign Interference Task Force was disbanded. The bipartisan commissioners for a small, tiny agency called the Election Assistance Commission, which is actually the agency that is charged with helping administer elections and developing best practices and certifying results, they were recently fired. So these are not the actions that one would take if you cared about election security. And the speech ended with a call to pass a piece of legislation that some members of the president's own party are refusing to pass because it will make it incredibly difficult for several eligible voters to vote. It's being dubbed as a voter suppression bill rather than a voter election integrity bill.
0: Why do you think the president is making these claims and now?
8: Well, I think you have to look at the context in which this is happening. The president has historically low approval ratings. And as we've seen in the past, I really worry that what he is doing is trying to create a pretext for his own interference in an upcoming election. And, you know, we need to remember that all of the other actions leading up to this, going back to the president's first administration, even in advance of the 2016 election, he was trying to undermine and sow doubt about those election results. And then after the election in 2016, an election which he won, he claimed that there were millions of illegal votes, and he used that to justify the creation of a presidential commission on election integrity, which is something that eventually was disbanded in disgrace after folks, including myself, did a lot of research on purported instances of voter fraud at the time. And then, of course, his claims continued after the 2020 election when he refused to accept the election results, you know, ultimately leading to the terrible insurrection at the Capitol following the Stop the Steal rally that President Trump held. And at the time, and this is the irony about it, the only person where there is evidence, direct evidence, linking them to an attempt to change votes was when the president was on the phone with the Georgia Secretary of State asking him to find 11,000 votes to alter the election results in 2020. And now we are in a situation, the administration, the former head of the director, the former director of national intelligence went to the Fulton County Courthouse in Georgia to seize their former election records from 2020. Trump's own nominees to important positions in the Senate refused to acknowledge who won the 2020 election just this week. His nominee to be director of national intelligence, Jay Clayton, refused to say that President Joe Biden won the election. And that happened this past Wednesday. So I really worry where this all leads us and what exactly the president is trying to achieve with this address tonight.
0: Rudy Mehbani there, an American lawyer and senior director at Democracy Fund, speaking to me earlier.
1: Now, here in the UK, the governing Labour Party will formally confirm its new leader today, Andy Burnham, the former mayor of Greater Manchester. Burnham, who has the support of a majority of Labour MPs, will become the leader, replacing Sir Keir Starmer, before formally becoming the new Prime Minister of the UK on Monday. He will become the fifth leader of the UK since 2022. So what to expect? What changes might Mr. Burnham bring to the role? John Tong is a professor of politics at the University of Liverpool, the city in which Mr. Burnham was born. He joins us live now. Welcome to Newsday. So first of all, a lot of our listeners around the world might have never come across Andy Burnham before. Just tell us a bit about his background and which faction of the Labour Party he comes from.
9: Yeah, Andy Burnham's been around a long time politically, a bright working class lad who got to Cambridge University and served at a very young age in the British governments under Tony Blair and Gordon Brown. So he was at cabinet level very early. He then stood, Andy Burnham stood for Labour leader previously in 2010 and 2015, but didn't come close at all to winning that leadership. He then left Westminster saying he was disillusioned with Westminster and was Greater Manchester Mayor and a very popular one from 2017 until 2026. Elected and then re-elected twice with huge majorities, albeit on low turnouts there. So it's a big step up though from being a very popular regional mayor, albeit with one with lots of powers, to becoming prime minister. And in ideological terms, Andy Burnham has always been hard to pin down. So the blunt truth is we don't know what we're going to get with Andy Burnham in terms of ideology and practical policy.
1: Now, it's only been about 2 years since the Labour Party won a majority in government, in Parliament, their largest majority there. So how did things change so quickly, and why has Andy Burnham emerged as the leading contender and now the next Prime Minister within the Labour Party, do you think?
9: It's a remarkable transformation. Keir Starmer won one of the biggest landslides for Labour ever only 2 years ago. But by earlier this year, the local council elections plus elections in Scotland and Wales, Labour's star had fallen very, very dramatically indeed. They were some of the worst election performances we've seen from Labour this century. Keir Starmer's ratings were also utterly abysmal, and there was a feeling throughout the Labour Party, certainly within the parliamentary Labour Party, that the situation was irrecoverable. So that they began to look for a solution, a successor. And once Andy Burnham won the Makerfield by-election, returning him to Westminster so that he was allowed to challenge for the Labour leadership, the game was up for Keir Starmer, because Burnham's popularity within the parliamentary Labour Party and within the Labour Party amongst the members more broadly was so evident that Keir Starmer knew the game was up and resigned. So a remarkable transformation for Keir Starmer, remarkable transformation for Andy Burnham. It's not a case of Andy Burnham becoming Labour leader and Prime Minister because of his policies, so much as the fact that Keir Starmer was seen as no longer an electoral asset. He was seen as an electoral liability. And so that does still leave open the question of what an Andy Burnham premiership will actually represent.
1: Yes, and to be fair to Andy Burnham, one of his big pitches has been on the economy, talking about driving growth in every postcode, talking about, the cost of living crisis here in the UK. Just from his political background, how do you think he might position the UK on the global stage?
9: Yeah, and the first important point to make is that the economic facts of life have obviously not changed with Andy Burnham replacing Keir Starmer as Prime Minister. Britain is saddled with a high amount of debt and large debt interest repayments. In terms of what we know about what Andy Burnham can do, well, we can look at his record as Greater Manchester Mayor, where he tackled such issues as homelessness. He brought public transport under local state control. And he was very proactive on issues such as policing. He also, as Greater Manchester Mayor, achieved a higher rate of economic growth than anywhere else in England. And for Burnham, the key for Britain getting out of its difficult economic predicament is to attract more growth. And that's why I don't think he's a particularly left-wing socialist, as he's sometimes billed. He spent most of his day as Greater Manchester Mayor dealing with the private sector and attracting private sector investment. And that's, he argues, is the model. You need large capital projects. You need to get the private sector to invest in those projects. That produces economic growth, and that raises your tax dividends. He probably will put up taxes on the very rich. He may introduce a land tax. So, because the country does need to fill the coffers, it's barely balancing the books at the moment. But you wouldn't describe him as a left-wing ideologue. Burnham, for Andy

0: In commentator Angela Lorena and Spanish football journalist Guillem Balague. FIFA say they're assessing match reports before deciding whether to punish Argentina after some players displayed a banner in support of their country's claim to the Falklands Island after the semi-final against England. There's plenty on that story at the BBC Sport website. Elsewhere, officials in New York and New Jersey have issued an air quality health alert because of wildfires. Smoke, an MLS game between the Vancouver Whitecaps and the Chicago Fire was postponed because of the fires that have been taking place in Canada. A shirt worn by Pelé during the 1958 World Cup final has been sold for $4.9 million, making it the second most valuable football jersey ever sold behind Diego Maradona's Hand of God shirt he wore when Argentina beat England in Mexico 1986. That one went for just under $9.6 million. I'm going to go into my attic and see if I can find an old footballer's jersey and maybe sell it and become rich like these guys.
1: I'm sure you picked up a few jerseys whilst you were away at the World Cup, Isaac.
0: I can neither confirm nor deny.
1: Thank you.
2: And our listeners have been giving predictions for that final. Spain will defeat Argentina 2-1 in the World Cup, Mohamed Kone in the USA says. And congratulations to Spain in advance. That is Nkaka in Lusaka, Zambia. On Sunday, you'll be the world champion. So lots of Spain fans here. What's your sense, Isaac?
0: Yeah, I think it's going to be a fascinating one, to be honest, Anne. And yeah, most people, my head says Spain, but Argentina do have a feel of a team of destiny. So yeah, I think it's going to be a fascinating game on Sunday.
2: Many thanks.
1: Now, from the excitement of the beautiful game, let's talk about the business of sports with our business presenter, Archana Shukla, who's in Mumbai for us. So, Archana, this World Cup has redefined the business of sports. Who's really made money here?
3: Well, we're talking big money, right? Biggest winner has to be FIFA itself. You know, their earnings have been astronomical and they've sold literally everything, broadcasting to licensing rights to sponsorship, ticket sales. They're making money on all counts. And with the scale of this event so big this time, so many more matches, it's expected they would be making around $9 billion just from this tournament itself. And with the scale increasing, there's also been, you know, this is turning out to be the biggest gambling event of all time. And, you know, firms are estimating $50 billion of bets that have been placed. So these are also companies that are making money. But who are also making money are the broadcasters and the sponsors. They did pay a lot of money to get these rights, but they've been selling every millisecond and millimeter space for ads, brands selling colas to shoes to snacks. Even you've seen even the hydration breaks are sponsored, and ads in those breaks are charged from somewhere around $200,000 to even $750,000. And we've all our big superstars from Lionel Messi to Kim Kardashian to even David Beckham, you know, selling these products. Did you see David Beckham's AI version on the Adidas ads though?
1: Do you know what? Maybe I'm just not online enough, Arjun. I haven't seen it, I have to say.
3: But that's been interesting. But I presume not everybody has been making money, though fans particularly have lost. Some were losers because, you know, this World Cup has been pretty exorbitant as far as, you know, ticket pricing go. Even flights, food and accommodation have been very expensive for them. And that kind of has deterred many people to make these trips to host cities. And that is where even the host cities have kind of not made so much money. They're not even getting a share of the ticket pricing this time. So they are not making a lot of money. But yes, FIFA and the broadcasters are really roping in a lot of money this time.
1: Indeed. Archana, thank you very much for that.
2: To Ukraine now, where the head of the Ukrainian armed forces has warned the country that the country needs to focus on war and on effective strategy as tensions rose following the sacking of popular defense minister Mykhailo Fedorov by President Volodymyr Zelensky. The move came as a shock and led to protests across the country in support of Mr. Fedorov, who'd only been in post for 6 months. Let's now speak to Paul Adams, who's in Kyiv. 6 months on the post, what made Mr. Fedorov so popular?
4: Well, it's not just his 6 months as a defense minister, Anne. It's also the fact that for several years,

0: years, he's been identified as the chief innovator, helping the Ukrainian military to repel the Russian invasion. He was Minister of Digital Innovation before becoming Defense Minister. I met him last year, and we talked a lot about some of the initiatives that he was overseeing then. It was clear that here was a man who was very, very committed to using any and all technological innovations to address the enormous gap between the size of the Russian military and the size of the Ukrainians. And through things like the use of drones in the air, on land, and also at sea, he has been able to achieve some pretty remarkable results. And so he, more than anyone else, and it isn't just him, but more than anyone else in Ukraine, he is identified as the technological innovator who has really helped Ukraine to fight back.
1: And indeed, we have been seeing in recent weeks the kind of impact that's having on Russia itself. Just give us a sense of, you know, how, you know, his involvement at the helm of the Defense Ministry has shaped that, what impact it has had on Russia.
0: Well, you see it absolutely everywhere. You see it on the front lines where drones are used both in an offensive and a defensive capacity, the ability to tackle incoming Russian drones with killer drones themselves, the use of drones on land, which are essentially little robots which can ferry equipment and supplies and sometimes bring back injured men from the front. And also out at sea, where seaborne drones have been used to attack Russian ships and also to launch missiles, which have been successfully brought down Russian jets. So almost wherever you look, you see these technological innovations. Also, in the last few months, we have seen the successful use of what the Ukrainians call, or what military people call, deep strikes. Strikes deep inside Russian territory, particularly on economic infrastructure, oil refineries, oil depots, and all that kind of thing. Now, again, this is not all the work of Mikhailo Fedorov. This is something that the Ukrainian military as a whole has been developing for some time. But he's very much been the man in charge at a time when those strikes have appeared to have the greatest impact, with Russia's oil supplies being severely affected, and consequently the Russian military's ability to fight. Also in recent weeks, the attacks on targets in Russian-occupied Crimea, which again have involved drones and these long-range strikes. So, you know, the fact that in the last few months people have begun to talk about Ukraine turning the tide of the war and actually raising the possibility of being able to beat Russia, that has happened on his watch.
1: And very briefly, Paul, where does this leave Ukraine that's still very much at war?
0: It does, and it also, of course, injects an element of political uncertainty. The protests around the removal of Mr. Fedorov are continuing. I've seen a list of the protests scheduled for later today. They're going to happen pretty much everywhere in the country. And President Zelensky, who has explained why he had to make this choice between Mr. Fedorov and the head of the military, he thinks he's made the right choice. Many Ukrainians think he's made the wrong choice. So it's having a political impact in further undermining President Zelensky's authority in the eyes of many, many young, particularly young Ukrainians.
1: Many thanks, Paul Adams, there in Kyiv. This is Newsday from the BBC World Service.
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0: Hello, welcome to Newsday from the BBC World Service with Anne Soy and Catherine Biarahunga.
1: The US has launched a fresh wave of strikes on Iran as Iran says that its civilian infrastructure has been hit. We'll get the thoughts of three experts on what next in this apparent escalation.
0: Spain faces Argentina in the final of the World Cup. Who will be crowned winner in a match that will see Lionel Messi and Yamin Lamal face each other?
2: BBC News with Moira Alderson. President Trump has accused China of extensive interference in the 2020 elections and alleged that US intelligence had covered up Beijing's attempts to damage him electorally. Mr. Trump has repeatedly claimed that the election, which he lost to Joe Biden, had been rigged, but dozens of investigations, audits and court proceedings at all levels have failed to uncover any evidence of fraud. The International Energy Agency has expressed concern about the impact of the resumption of attacks by the US and Iran in the Gulf on global oil prices. The US has been carrying out a sixth consecutive night of strikes on Iranian targets, while Iran's been responding with attacks on US interests in the region. Meanwhile, Iran's Revolutionary Guards say they've attacked a US Special Operations Command center in Syria. They said the surprise attack at Al-Tanf was in retaliation for the killing of Iranian soldiers in the southeastern Iran Shah region 2 days ago. President Xi Jinping of China has urged global cooperation for the development of artificial intelligence, saying it should not be dominated by a single country. Mr. Xi also said it should be ensured that AI was always under human control. Britain's governing Labour Party will confirm Andy Burnham as its new leader today, paving the way for him to replace Keir Starmer as Prime Minister. The 56-year-old will be Britain's seventh Prime Minister in a decade. A shirt worn by the football legend Pelé during the 1958 World Cup final has sold for $4.9 million at auction in New York. That makes it the second most valuable football jersey of all time. Astronomers have detected an atmosphere around a rocky, Earth-like planet outside our solar system that could have liquid on its surface. The researchers say the exoplanet is the best place so far discovered to look for life. BBC News.
0: Thank you for that news. Hello, welcome to Newsday with Catherine and Anne. This half hour, as US strikes against Iran have continued for a sixth night in a row, we get the thoughts of three experts in Brussels, Dubai and Doha.
1: Also this hour, we'd like to have your thoughts on the final of the World Cup between Spain and Argentina. Who do you think will win? We welcome your messages. Our text and WhatsApp number is +44 77 86 20 50 85.
0: To Iran now, where US strikes and Iranian responses targeting US military infrastructure in the Gulf and Middle East region have left the Islamabad brokered Memorandum of Understanding seemingly all but dead in the water. The US has expanded its attacks to target the port city of Bandar Abbas, Keshem Island in the Strait of Hormuz, and areas along the Gulf. American strikes have also reportedly hit Bushehr, home to Iran's only civilian nuclear plant, and Avaz, the operational heart of its onshore oil production. One projectile in Avaz struck near the city's Shahid Bagai hospital, which treats cancer patients, forcing patients and medical workers to evacuate. In retaliation on Thursday, Iran targeted Jordan and Kuwait.
1: So, what are the hopes for renewed diplomacy, or are we trapped in a cycle of escalation? Joining us now to examine all the latest developments are Ali Vaez, Iran Project Director at the International Crisis Group in Brussels, Greg Karlstrom, a Middle East correspondent for The Economist in the UAE, and Dr. Dania Thafer, Executive Director of the Gulf International Forum in Qatar. Welcome to the program. Let's start with you, Ali. What are the most significant developments involving Iran this week, and how have they shaped the trajectory of the conflict and the regional security situation?
3: Good morning. It's good to be with you. Look, the reality is that both sides are climbing up the escalation ladder, and now with the number of fatalities increasing, I'm afraid we're very close to possibly these tensions spiraling out of control. Both sides have been calculating in how quickly they've been escalating, but we're getting into quite dire straits right now. And the risk in all of this is that at the end of the day, with much higher costs than civilian casualties, much higher risks, they're not going to end up in a fundamentally different place than the one that we were in that led to the Memorandum of Understanding just about a month ago.
0: Let's bring in Dr. Dania Thaifa. Is that your assessment as well? Escalation, but escalation that won't lead to any real end. Tehran's ultimate strategy seems to be aimed at deterrence, retaliation, or trying to force Washington back into negotiations.
4: Yeah, I mean, I would have to agree with Ali that this is definitely going up the escalation ladder. You're seeing attacks on bridges and even counterattacks in the Gulf states on the bridge. The causeway between Bahrain and Saudi Arabia was a target. And so it's certainly not only escalating between the U.S. and Iran, but also escalating on the Gulf states. It just seems like, you know, even if this goes to a full-fledged war, which it hasn't yet, it seems like it's still to a certain degree a tit-for-tat situation. It's not looking quite optimistic on what is the end game, where we're going to go from here, how regional stability is going to come about. And I think I would like to add that this war is not just about, you know, simply a strait. I think it's more about the regional order and who's going to have control and veto power over even the future of the GCC states.
0: Yes, let's bring in Greg Karlstrom from The Economist. Dr. Dania makes a point there about regional dynamics, who comes out on top, and crucially, Iran's role going forward. Can that be changed, its dominance, especially over the Strait of Hormuz?
5: Well, I think Iran will always have the ability to close the Strait of Hormuz, right? Geography is such that if you're a country bordering that strait and you have an arsenal of missiles and drones, you can do what Iran has done over the past few months. So they're never going to lose that. I think the question now is, what do they want to get in trade for that? Do they want to keep control of traffic and administer who is able to go through the strait indefinitely, or do they want to trade that control for some sort of economic benefit from the Americans? That was the whole logic of this Memorandum of Understanding when it was signed a month ago, was that the strait was meant to open, which was Donald Trump's main priority, and Iran was meant to receive sanctions relief and other economic benefits, which for the government in Tehran is their top priority. Neither side has a way militarily to achieve those goals. Donald Trump can't bomb the strait back open, and the Iranians have already lost the waiver on allowing them to sell oil. They've seen the blockade now reimposed. So, yes, Iran can try to maintain its dominance of the strait, but the question is, to what end? What do you want to get out of that?
1: And let's bring you back in, Dr. Thaifa. Greg there was just reflecting on the control of the Strait of Hormuz. But I wonder how much control Iran's leadership have over the escalation itself. Could it go beyond what either Tehran or Washington intends?
4: Well, Iran does have a great amount of leverage on the course of this war and which direction it goes. I think the MOU offered Iran a decent amount of incentives, economically speaking, from sanctions relief to selling their oil to the possibility of asset releases to even down the road a $300 billion possible reconstruction fund. I mean, it really looked like Iran won, strategically speaking, when the MOU was agreed upon. But what happened was the U.S. tried to unravel Iran's leverage through the Strait of Hormuz by having ships go through their Omani side, and also continuing Israel continuing attacks in Lebanon and trying to strike a deal with the Lebanese government sidelining Hezbollah. So the Iranians, again, I think their main strategic goal out of this war is not just simply to get money or, you know, a couple of things. I think that it's this is a war of regional order. They want to expel the U.S. And this is why they've blocked certain Gulf states, the ones stuck in the Strait of Hormuz, and attacked them so aggressively to try to make them rethink their relations with the U.S. And so it's much more, I think, than just the waterway per se. It's a much bigger aim for Iran. They don't just want to strategically win with the U.S. They really want to win like dominance in the region. And that's how I see it.
0: Ali Vaez, I'd like to get your thoughts on that, that this conflict for Iran is about reshaping the regional order, kicking the U.S. out of the region. Do you think that's the motivation for Tehran, and what could happen as a result?
3: Well, with all due respect for Dania, I don't fully agree with this. Look, there is a huge imbalance in power here. Iran is a third-rate military. The United States is the mightiest military power in the world. And therefore, when you have such an imbalance, you have to figure out some sort of leverage that could actually inflict pain on the stronger party. And for Iran, that is the Strait. This is why the Strait is so essential for them. They believe not only their ability to hold on to this choke point could create a deterrence effect so that the U.S. would not attack them 6 months down the road or a year down the road, but also to be able to extract concessions from the United States. I think one of the reasons that we are in the situation that we are today is that the U.S. didn't fully deliver on what it had promised to the Iranians in this memorandum of understanding. None of Iran's frozen assets were truly released. The oil waivers and petrochemical waivers were taken away very quickly when Iran, from its perspective, was reacting to violations of the MOU by the United States. So the Iranian view is that if they lose control over the Strait, they really don't have any means of holding the U.S.'s foot to fire, either in another agreement or to deter it from attacking them again. You know, the Iranians have repeatedly put on the table different ideas about some sort of a inclusive regional security dialogue or architecture in the region, and the Gulf states haven't really been that open to it. I am now hoping that finally, given the fact that the region has experienced different scenario that you can imagine, from half-hearted engagement to trying to contain Iran to all sorts of coercive measures, has now come to the conclusion that the solution is in defining some sort of a tolerable, mutually tolerable modus vivendi. You can see it in the fact that some of the most important regional countries were involved in these negotiations. Saudi Arabia, as part of the R4 mediating group, along with Pakistan, Turkey, and Egypt. And Qatar, of course, was directly involved in the negotiations. Oman has been in conversations with Iran about the Strait of Hormuz. I do believe that there is a mutually beneficial solution in defining some sort of a coordination center in the Gulf that would allow both sides to have control and coordination about what comes in and what gets out of the Strait of Hormuz.
1: Let's get your view, Greg, on that. This changing, you know, it's an evolving war. The initial reasons that the U.S. said it was going to war, very little talk about that now. But it's also mounting, you know, there's the mounting economic costs both at home and across the world. What could it mean for any further escalation or perhaps a return to the talks?
5: I think at some point, economic realities will assert themselves both in Washington and Tehran, and that's going to push the two sides back to some sort of negotiation. I think from the American side, if you look at what's happening in oil markets right now, prices are up about 20% compared to the beginning of July. They're still well below the wartime peaks in March and April, when it was above $100 a barrel. Right now it's close to $85 a barrel. And what's holding it down is the fact that there was a lot of oil exported both from Iran and from Arab Gulf states in the first weeks of the MOU. So there is a lot of oil on the water right now, and that's keeping prices relatively low. But if this standoff continues for more than a few weeks, we're going to see prices probably shoot back up. And at that point, economic pressure on Donald Trump will mount. And then the same goes for the Iranians. If they are unable to export new oil now, the blockade is going to have economic consequences for them. We already see in Iran inflation running close to 90% last month. By the government's own estimates, about a million people have lost their jobs because of damage caused by the war. So there's an enormous economic cost to all of this for Iran as well. Right now, both sides are in a bit of a staring contest to see who blinks first under economic pressure. But I think at some point, both sides will. They can't escape the economic realities here.
0: Just wanted to get a thought from all of you. We've had a text come in from a listener, Mohammed Bawa in Freetown in Sierra Leone, saying violence escalation between the US and Iran is going to make the Middle East even more dangerous. Both Iran and the US don't want peace to reopen the Strait of Hormuz for peace. I'll throw that to you first, Dr. Thaifa. I imagine for our listeners, I just don't see how this is going to come to an end.
4: Well, yeah, I mean, the U.S. Started this war by attacking Iran. And unfortunately, you know, as we've been sat in so many scenario analyses, that the first thing that would happen was the Strait of Hormuz and the Gulf states would be attacked. But still, the U.S. went, U.S. and Israel went forward with this war. It is problematic because there's no end to it. It just seems like Iran wants to take control over the Strait of Hormuz, and obviously the U.S. doesn't want that, neither does the international community or the Gulf states. And so we are in this very difficult quagmire that seems like it's not going to have a black and white solution. I mean, obviously there needs to be some sort of creativity. I think Iran is overplaying its hand because they always had that snapback capability where they could disrupt the Strait of Hormuz in the future. So their leverage is actually not going to ever be removed by virtue of geography. So I think they should just take that win and move forward with, I think, the MOU that was very favorable towards Iran. Regardless if ships go through whichever side of the Strait of Hormuz, Iran can always disrupt it and have that leverage. And I think everyone understands that very clearly, the Gulf states, the international community, and the U.S.
0: Greg, Cowstorm, both sides do not want peace at the moment. What's your assessment?
5: I think one of the ironies of this moment is, if you put this in a slightly broader context, you go back to the start of Donald Trump's second term, when there was this brief effort to renegotiate a nuclear deal with the Iranians. And then, of course, we saw the Israeli war last summer, and then another failed round of talks. I think Trump is probably the one American president who could impose a deal on the Republican Party and push this through and overcome objections from hawks in Washington. And people who spoke to the Iranians early last year, when Trump was reelected, told them exactly this. This was a message that was passed to them by interlocutors, that if you engage seriously with this administration, Donald Trump might be able to ram through a deal. So I do think there is a possibility for some sort of agreement here, but the two sides are never aligned. When and this is the story of the U.S.-Iran relationship going back decades. There have been times when the Americans wanted a deal and the Iranians did not, and then also vice versa.
0: Ali Vaez, both sides have engaged with talks, they've engaged with mediators over the last few months. The issue seems to be the kind of agreement, as Greg was alluding to, that both sides could agree to and stick to.
3: Well, absolutely. And on that front, there is really not a lot of hope, because, you know, we're not talking here about a comprehensive, detailed nuclear agreement that would resolve the issue in a sustainable manner, or even some kind of a detailed solution for the future arrangements in the Strait of Hormuz or other differences between the two countries. Here we had a page and a half of an understanding that would essentially just end the war and open the strait. And it took 2 months to negotiate that page and a half of agreement. And it really fell apart after 3 weeks of implementation. And so that shows you that the two sides can't even agree on something as minimal as a memorandum of understanding.
5: And that means that it's very difficult to put a floor under this tense relationship. And that is a formula, unfortunately, for a forever war.
1: Many thanks to all of you for all your thoughts. Ali Vaez, Iran Project Director at the International Crisis Group in Brussels, Greg Karlstrom, Middle East Correspondent for The Economist in the UAE, and Dr. Dania Thafar, Executive Director of the Gulf International Forum in Qatar. Thank you for all your thoughts.
0: So, a final bulletin of sports for you from Newsday, looking ahead to this weekend's final.
6: Yes, Argentina will play Spain in the World Cup final in New Jersey. Of course, Argentina beating England 2-1 in the semi-final on Wednesday evening. Spain beat France in the other semi-final on Tuesday, which has set up this clash between Lionel Messi's Argentina and Lamine Yamal's Spain. If Argentina win it, it would be their fourth title, and the country would become the first to win back-to-back World Cups since Brazil did it in 1958 and 1962. Spain, they're looking for only a second title. They won back in South Africa in 2010. And a short while ago, I spoke with the Spanish football journalist, author, pundit and presenter Guillem Balaguer. But first, Argentina commentator Angela Lorena, who commentated on Argentina's 2-1 win over England. And I asked her how people were feeling after beating a big rival.
7: We really respect England. England invented football. England has the Premier League, which we love. Does this historical thing too with the Falklands, we call it Malvinas War, etc. Maradona, 86.
6: You mentioned the war between the two countries, and at the end of that game, some of the Argentina players held a flag which said Malvinas is Argentina's. FIFA say that they're looking into the issue. Is there a concern that maybe there could be a punishment? Some of the players may be suspended because, of course, political displays are banned.
7: Yes, I think the concern is about a fine. I don't think any of the players is going to be suspended. They are speaking about some money fine. This has generated a debate in my country too, because I think it's very important to keep memory. Even though it was a football match, it wasn't a war, and the Malvinas were not at stake here, just the final of the World Cup. I think it's very important for our culture and our identity as Argentinians, because we have many war veterans still alive in Argentina. A lot of people has lost anybody on the family, so it's important to us to keep the memory. It's part of our identity. But I think it will be solved with money, and that will be all.
6: Guillaume, watching that semi-final on Wednesday, as a Spaniard, were you watching that thinking, I would prefer to play one team over the other?
8: It's the World Cup final, and it was a semi-final, which tells you a lot about that game, but I'm not sure about the teams, because you shape yourself to whatever you have in front of you. And England have proven to be a good match until the minute 85, and then the collapse with a mixture of decisions by the manager and the perhaps lack of personality of the players on the pitch. Argentina is quite the opposite. The higher the stakes, the more personality they show. This is a team that has got the best idea of the tournament, which is let's make sure that nothing happens and let's get the ball to Leo. I just feel that the way to stop that is to make sure that Messi's not where he enjoys being, on the edge of the box and have the ball, which Spain are obviously very capable of.
6: Yeah, I mean, these two countries are so linked. There is a bit of a poetry to this final, isn't there, Guillaume?
8: Oh, there is a lot. These are two countries that I sense they admire each other. I particularly admire the Argentinian culture, the way they live for football. But also, we are a country that has received a huge amount of immigration from Argentina, so we're very, very close. And on top of all that is, of course, Leo Messi, who we took to Barcelona when he was 13, never stopped being Argentinian. We tried to make him Spanish international. He always said no. Somebody from some tapes back in the Argentinian Federation, and on the back of that, he was called up, and he was happy to do so until he retired from the national team once he was in the first team, because things weren't going his way. But now they find the perfect context in the middle of all that. Leo Messi bathed Lamine Yamal. For real, just another crazy coincidence for a UNICEF calendar. And now they face each other.
6: Yeah, I mean, Angela, everyone compares these two players as Lamine Yamal is the next Lionel Messi. There must be a lot of comparisons to the history that these two share, obviously, because they both played for Barcelona.
7: Yes, the coincidence is incredible, isn't it? Lamine Yamal, I don't think he will be the size of Messi, football speaking. Messi is too, too big. Argentina is not only Messi, of course, he's our best player. But I think the team has showed it has other solutions, because even when Messi gives an assist, somebody solves it and finishes it. For example, Lautaro Martinez, it was Enzo Fernandez with his long range finish. So I think we have many solutions. That's why this is our fourth final. Not giving a game for lost until the end is something we learned since we are very little here in Argentina. The boys and girls that play football learn since they are very little to compete, to give everything for your team. You have to fight until the last second for the win. It's because we are very passionate. There's something more than football. There's something in our hearts. And I think there's a line between Maradona and Messi, because Messi chose to be Argentinian and not Spanish, in part because he admired Maradona. And Maradona was very brave, you know. He was a rebel. He never gave any match for lost before the final whistle. You can be an atheist in Argentina, but when the World Cup comes, you believe Maradona is somewhere protecting you and pushing you forward. And I think we all believe that, and the players believe that. Enzo Fernandez said he had watched the 86 game a couple of times before the match the other day, and he was inspired by Maradona. Well, we all believe Maradona is pushing our team forward from wherever he is.
6: There is a feeling that this is a team of destiny. And I guess my question to both of you is actually to do with Lionel Messi, because he's at a third World Cup final, potentially winning a second one. Where does this put him in terms of the greatest to ever play this game?
7: I'm Maradonian, so I love Diego, I love Maradona, but I think Messi is better. I think he's the best player of all times. Even if we don't win, he will be the best player ever. But I think that football will not leave Lionel Messi. Lionel Messi will leave football whenever he thinks his history is over. And I hope it's not this Sunday, but I hope it is touching the sky with his hands again.
8: For me, I've been lucky enough to spend a lot of time on the life of both of them, having written two books, one on Maradona, one on Messi. And I found that the gap between both of them, football-wise, is huge in favor of Leo Messi. Maradona peaked for 2 years between 85 and 87, won a World Cup in that period and a Scudetto, but there was a decline after that, which is a shame, and he said that himself. Football-wise, Messi was at that peak for 16 years, still is, which is absolutely incredible. We are walking new ground with Leo Messi. There's never been anything like it at all, either if he wins or doesn't win the World Cup. It's just that when you talk to Argentinians about Maradona, they're talking about something else. They're talking about how well he represents a country that obviously is very proud and sees in Maradona the representation of the most pure Argentinian, if you like. But in terms of football, there is no argument that Leo has already surpassed for 4 years ago, if not before, anybody else in the history of football.
6: Yeah, incredible story. And if you want to get more on the World Cup, the BBC World Service Sports Podcast, More Than the Score, is available for you. Spain, Argentina, cannot wait for that one.
0: Indeed. Before we close the programme, I've got to ask you guys, what are your predictions, Anne? What do you think?
1: I'll stay neutral, but I am with Dauda Kamara in The Gambia, who says that as an Arsenal, a Barcelona fan, it's easy to, either way goes for him, but he wants a win for Argentina so that Messi can have a good retirement package.
0: Isaac?
6: Yes, I would say my head says Spain, but Argentina, they just feel like a team of destiny.
0: Do you know what? I'm backing Spain, because I always back Spain, and they do play some beautiful, beautiful football. You've been listening to Newsday with Isaac Fanning and Soy and Catherine Biarahanga. Thank you for joining us.
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0: Coming up after the news, an ancient tale of one man's epic 20-year journey to get back to his family has been turned into the latest summer blockbuster. Unexpected Elements is inspired to look for odysseys from the world of science. Yes, Homer's poem is a work of fiction, but science still has secrets to uncover from the real lives of ancient Mycenaeans and one woman known only as Gamma 58. We also explore a Trojan virus and the Odyssean epic of the iguana. How did an animal that can't swim get from America to the islands of Fiji 8,000 kilometres away? The answer involves an edible boat. We also bring you new research on the magic medicines that are also just a placebo, and we sniff out the science of sleep-inducing scents. That's coming up after this.
1: BBC News with Moira Alderson. President Trump has accused China of extensive interference in the 2020 elections and alleged that US intelligence had covered up attempts by Beijing to damage him electorally. China has denied meddling in the elections, which Mr. Trump lost to Joe Biden. Sarah Smith reports.
2: President Trump used his primetime address to warn the American people that their electoral system is vulnerable to outside interference by foreign powers and falls catastrophically short of standards of fairness and trust. But he failed to provide evidence of his claims. As he was speaking, the White House published a set of declassified documents he claimed proved his allegations. The documents do not contain any evidence of electoral fraud, nor do they prove that government officials had tried to suppress information about foreign interference. The president is undermining trust in the voting system before crucial midterm elections in November, in which Republicans are facing the prospect of losing control of the House of Representatives and possibly the Senate.
1: The International Energy Agency has expressed concern about the impact of the resumption of attacks by the US and Iran in the Gulf on global oil supplies. Both sides are fighting for control of the Strait of Hormuz, the vital waterway through which 20% of the world's oil and gas is transported. The US has carried out a sixth consecutive night of strikes on Iranian targets. Iran has responded with attacks on US interests in the region. Here's Barbara Plettusher.
3: The Iranians have been saying that they would attack another very important shipping route for oil and gas. Now, they didn't say which one, but everyone believes they're referring to the Red Sea. There have been attacks on international shipping there before from Iran's Houthi allies, and there are reports that it is in contact with them to be ready to close access to the Red Sea if U.S. strikes don't stop.
1: Meanwhile, Iran's Revolutionary Guards say they've attacked a U.S. Special Operations Command center in Syria. They said the surprise attack at Atanf was in retaliation for the killing of Iranian soldiers in the southeastern Iran Shahr region 2 days ago. There's been no comment from the US or Syria, which has previously said it doesn't want to be drawn into the current conflict. President Xi Jinping of China has urged global cooperation for the development of artificial intelligence. Speaking at the opening ceremony of the World Artificial Intelligence Conference in Shanghai, Mr. Xi also said AI should not be dominated by a single country.
4: As the Chinese saying goes, a single string cannot produce a melody, and a single tree does not make a forest. The development of AI should not be a solo performance by any one country, but rather a symphony of global cooperation.
1: The Chinese president also said that regulations, technological monitoring and early warning systems should be put in place to ensure that AI was always under human control. He advocated a people-centric approach to the development of AI. BBC News. Police in Uganda say at least 20 children and one adult have died after a bus returning from a school trip crashed in the eastern district of Kapchorwa district. Several others, including teachers, were injured when the bus veered off the road on Thursday evening. Ukrainian officials in the city of Odessa say two people have been killed and eight others injured in a Russian missile strike. The region's head said one of those killed was a woman who was walking in the park with her children, who survived. Britain's governing Labour Party will confirm Andy Burnham as its new leader today, paving the way for him to replace Keir Starmer as Prime Minister. Mr. Burnham faced no challenges for the leadership. Here's our correspondent, Henry Zeffman.
5: Today is about Andy Burnham accomplishing a goal that he has had for decades, to become leader of the Labour Party. He first tried and failed to become leader of the Labour Party in 2010. He tried and failed again in 2015. Third time lucky, and this time unopposed. And that gives him enormous leeway, I think, to set out, with very few tram lines, what he wants to do as leader of the Labour Party today. But from what we're told of this speech, it is going to focus mostly on Labour. He will talk about how he wants to be authentically Labour, how Labour should be confident in its alternative, how under his leadership, Labour will be unashamedly Labour. You get the idea.
1: Henry Zethman with that report. A shirt worn by the football legend Pelé during the 1958 World Cup final has sold for $4.9 million at auction in New York. That makes it the second most valuable football jersey of all time. 4 years ago, the shirt Diego Maradona wore when he scored the Hand of God goal for Argentina against England at the 1986 World Cup went for $9.3 million. Pelé's shirt had previously sold for just over $100,000 in 2004. BBC News.
0: In my 20s, I was the master of travelling light. Toothbrush, a change of underwear and a fresh T-shirt. I could save 90% of my bag for interesting types of microphone, just in case I wanted to record underwater, which is obviously a holiday basic. Now, I find that packing fewer than four pairs of shoes means not covering the essentials. So, I did it. I've scaled up and, as a birthday treat, bought myself a bigger suitcase. I'm no longer a hand luggage-only person. They say that growing older increases your emotional baggage, and it turns out that it increases your physical baggage too, which isn't all bad when you have room for swim shoes and slippers. I'm Marnie Chesterton from the BBC World Service. This is Unexpected Elements.

0: And if this show were a journey, it would definitely be a group holiday, because I'm here for fun times with my global panel of science broadcasters. Let's meet them. Joining us from Accra, Ghana, it's biomedic and science and health journalist Emmanuel Somani. Hello.
1: Hi, Marnie. It's Zane.
0: And in Mumbai, India, we have science journalist Chavi Sachdev. Welcome.
2: Hello. Salam, everybody.
0: This is the show that takes an event from the news headlines, sits with it for a bit, and then starts thinking about all of the related science stories we should share. We all bring something, and we corral a scientist to add their pearls of knowledge to. It's a potluck of science that all links back to our starting news story, which this week is a new beginning for a tale that has stood the test of time. Take a listen to this.
3: Odysseus.
4: The Odyssey, directed by Sir Christopher Nolan.
5: It's a tale of the Greek hero Odysseus and his long attempt to get home after the Trojan Wars.
4: He fights Cyclops and visits the dead.
5: It's got shipwrecks, it's got monsters, brave heroes, very seductive sex goddesses. There's revenge and, of course, there's love.
6: The Odyssey isn't just a story of derring do. It is the most complicated postmodern epic you could ever imagine.
0: Yes. This is the news that this Friday, the 17th of July, is the worldwide release of Christopher Nolan's latest blockbuster, The Odyssey, which is based on the epic poem by Homer, the ancient Greek poet. The Odyssey follows the story of the hero Odysseus's 10-year quest to return home to Ithaca after the 10-year-long Trojan War. So, Unexpected Elements is today going to take you on our own scientific odyssey. And Somani, you're kicking us off. Where would you like to take us?
1: Well, Marnie, as you just said, the Odyssey starts just after the Trojan War. Now, what do you think of when you hear Trojan War?
0: I think of the horse. It's a classic, the wooden horse that the Greeks hid inside to sneak into the city of Troy and surprise their enemies.
1: Absolutely, Marnie. Nowadays, the phrase Trojan horse is also used metaphorically to mean a deceptive strategy or trick where a target lets a threat into somewhere protected. So today, I have a story of a viral Trojan horse.
0: So is this viral as in computer virus? Are we talking TikTok viral? Are we talking literal, you know, microscopic makes us sick virus?
1: In this case, we're talking about a microscopic virus. And I'm specifically talking about something called the Delta virus. So when we say Delta virus, it's about as basic as an infectious agent can get. So essentially, it's a tiny loop of RNA and a couple of proteins. It cannot build its own envelope. The outer coats every virus needs to enter a cell and travel between hosts. So on its own, a Delta virus is basically stranded. Now, to go anywhere, it has to hitchhike or get a ride from a helper virus, right?
7: The one Delta virus we've known about for decades is hepatitis D.
1: And the only one that infects humans. As a matter of fact, it can only infect you if you're already carrying the hepatitis B virus, which acts as a helper virus because it uses hepatitis B's surface proteins as its coat. When the two are present together, they cause the most severe form of viral hepatitis with faster progression to liver cancer. And globally, it affects an estimated 12 million people.
0: That's so interesting. I've never come across hepatitis D. B and C, yes, but there's a D that only gets in if you've already got B. Okay, so it sounds like scientists knew how Delta viruses were operating by stealing the envelope from hepatitis B. What's the new science here?
1: Right, so over the last few years, a bit of mystery popped up. Now, scientists started finding hepatitis D-like Delta viruses right across the animal kingdom. So you find them in snakes and rodents and birds and even fish. And unlike hepatitis D, they were not confined to just the liver, because in the most parts you see hepatitis B in the liver, but they turned up in the guts, in the lungs, the blood, and even the brain, often with no hepatitis B type virus anywhere nearby. And so that raised an obvious puzzle. if these things cannot travel alone, then how are they spreading so widely and into many different tissues?
0: Okay, I feel like this is where our Trojan horse metaphor is coming in, right?
1: Absolutely. So, a new study published in the journal Cell in April 2026 found that the Delta virus does not just borrow a coat, it actually climbs inside the entire helper virus particle and is enclosed within it, exactly like how the Greek soldiers hid inside the wooden horse at Troy.
2: Samani, how did the researchers prove this, though?
1: Right. So the infected mouse cells with Delta virus and different potential helper viruses, for example, herpes virus, and amazingly, they could actually see the Delta virus particles enclosed within the larger helper viruses. Crucially, only the enclosed Delta virus could infect new cells. So the helper effectively decides where it can go, which tissues and which species. Hitch a ride inside a virus that infects nerve cells, for example, and you can reach the brain. So this means they could jump between hosts and end up in places where we would never think to look.
0: Yet one more thing to add to my list of things to worry about.
1: Yeah, but just to be clear, this was just demonstrated in mouse cells with rodent Delta viruses. Human hepatitis D still works the old ways, using the coats of hepatitis B proteins. But it's still very interesting new work and a brand new viral strategy.
0: Well, thank you, Samani, for sharing the story of the viral Trojan horse. Chavi, you are up next. What has the Odyssey got you in mind of?
2: Well, another epic odyssey. This one features a cold-blooded green reptile. Do either of you know any iguanas, personally?
0: No. I feel like that's a leading question. Do you know any iguanas, personally?
2: I do.
0: Of course you do.
2: My college roommate had two rather illegal iguanas in our room for about 2 years, and she smuggled them in. And it looks like iguanas are adept at getting to places you wouldn't expect them to be, like Fiji.
0: Okay, hold on the Fiji for a moment. I just want to probe into this. You shared a room with one human and two iguanas. Are they good flatmates, iguanas?
2: They're pretty innocuous, yes. I didn't really get to know them very well.
0: Okay, they kept themselves to themselves. I mean, I get why they shouldn't have been in your room. Why shouldn't they be in Fiji?
2: Well, until last year, it was a bit of a mystery how they made it to Fiji. Do you know where Fiji is? It's like in the middle of the Pacific. And iguanas mostly live in the Americas. They originated in North America. And the closest point of Fiji to even Hawaii is over 3,000 miles, which is just under 5,000 kilometers. And from mainland North America, it's over 5,000 miles, which is about 8,000 kilometers. So people have been wondering for a long time, how did iguanas get through such a vast distance?
0: Wow, we have an iguana mystery. I love it. Okay, so do we know when they first arrived in Fiji?
2: So according to scientists, about 30 million years ago. At UC Berkeley, the scientists did a comprehensive survey of all the genera in iguana, which is all the groups of species, to figure out the Fijian iguana's family tree. And the lead author, who's a herpetologist and paleontologist, Simon Scarpetta, collected genome-wide sequence DNA from more than 4,000 genes and from tissues of more than 200 iguana specimens. And as he began comparing these data, one result stood out clearly, which is that the Fiji iguanas are most closely related to the North American desert iguana, Dipsosaurus dorsalis. The Fiji iguana and the desert iguana lines, however, diverge about 34 million years ago, which suggests they traveled across the Pacific from the coast of North America to Fiji. And according to researchers, this is the greatest known oceanic dispersal event in the history of terrestrial vertebrates.
0: Yes, and that's a great statement because we're talking 5,000 miles or 8,000 kilometers. How did they make it? Did they learn to swim?
2: So they think they basically hitched a ride on a floating raft of breakaway floating vegetation. So the researchers reached this conclusion after running various statistical models and taking into account historical habits of iguanas from fossil data, where iguanas live today, and the possible routes between those locations. And from all this information, the floating theory came out on top.
1: Wow. Do we know how long this took them?
2: So it would take a human on a boat about a month, but these chaps were adrift on the currents with nary an opposable thumb in sight to even devise an oar that they could steer or row. So the scientists think it would have taken them about 2 months. I wouldn't have made it. I get migraines from too much sun and from dehydration and from hunger, which sound like all those three things were probably going to happen. But the iguanas were clearly better passengers because they're adapted to the American desert. And so they are incredibly suited to retain water, not get dehydrated, and go through periods of starvation for a long time. Besides, they could just chow down on their vessel, which was probably made of uprooted trees. And then the currents nudged them over to Fiji, and they popped off their sunglasses, found some nice trees to live atop, and the rest was history.
0: It's quite the journey.
2: Yeah. But lead author Simon Scarpetta imagines it was an accident. He says, perhaps some kind of cyclone knocked over trees where there were a bunch of iguanas and their eggs, and then they caught the ocean currents and rafted over. Either way, they colonized Fiji, and lucky them, the volcanic islands had just about formed and presumably cool off enough to be hospitable and welcoming.
0: Oh, thank you, Chavi, for bringing us the impressive journey of the iguana. Listeners, have you been on any epic odysseys of your own? If so, we want to hear about it. You can send us an email on unexpected@bbc.co.uk, or you can WhatsApp us. We love your voice notes, and you can leave one on +44 330 678 3080. Still to come on the show, we listen to the healing siren calls of the sea after this.
8: Hi, it's Nada here with this week's Unexpected Elements quiz, inspired by Homer's Odyssey. On his journey home, the hero Odysseus stops at the mysterious island of Aeaea, where the sorceress Circe turns some of his men into pigs. Odysseus hurries to rescue them, but is stopped by the god Hermes, who offers him the magical plant moly to shield from Circe's spells. Although moly is fictional, it is believed to be based on the snowdrop plant, which contains the compound galantamine. Just like moly, galantamine has a protective effect, but against which condition? Is it A, schizophrenia, B, OCD, or C, Alzheimer's? Which of these conditions does galantamine treat?

0: can lure animals to somewhere like a coral reef, and having the right soundscape can make the difference between life and barren waters. Here to tell us more is Steve Simpson, Professor of Marine Biology and Global Change at the University of Bristol in the UK. Hello.
1: Hi there.
0: So, first off, your work is all to do with coral reefs. What is a coral reef?
1: Okay, so coral reefs are the rainforests of the ocean. They're the most beautiful kingdoms of life. They're busy, bustling cities. And although they only cover about 0.1% of the ocean's surface, they host about a quarter of all known marine species. They're built by animals called corals. And these individual corals are probably only about the size of a pea, but they can reproduce by simply producing copies of themselves. So when a coral grows, it's creating hundreds, thousands, millions of individual copies of its next door neighbor, effectively. And it builds a limestone skeleton as it grows to lift the coral up towards the light. Now, the animal doesn't need the light, but inside the skin of every single coral are millions of cells, which are algae that captures sunlight, converts it into sugar, and the sugar actually feeds the coral. So it's like living in a skyscraper and growing all your vegetables on your balcony. And these skyscrapers, rather than just being tall, thin buildings, are the most incredible branching, bushy, convoluted, different shapes, which create hiding spaces for everything then to go and live inside.
0: I love this idea of coral reefs being like cityscapes and bustling places, but we do know that they are one of the most vulnerable structures to global warming, and bleaching is damaging the coral reefs, right?
1: Absolutely, yeah. So sadly, coral reefs depend entirely on that relationship between the corals and the algae that live in their cells. And when the waters get warm, particularly in a heat wave, so you end up with several degrees Celsius above the seasonal average, the relationship breaks down. And so the coral ejects all the algae, which works for a few days, but it quickly starts to starve. So actually a bleached coral is still alive initially, but it is starving on the inside because there's no sugar coming in from that sunlight being captured by the algae in their cells. You know, we worked on the Great Barrier Reef, a stunning coral reef that you can see from space. And in 3 weeks, we watched that reef die before our eyes.
0: And so your work, and I've made allusions to the sirens in the Odyssey who were trying to lure sailors to the shore with their songs. You're trying to lure fish, right?
1: Yeah, so sadly, when we see a reef dying, we hear the reef dying too, because the animals that make the sound disappear. And so quite quickly, it goes quiet. So when we take recordings of reefs, when the reef is healthy, we recognize that that sound is something that we lose in a dying reef. And with an underwater speaker, we can play back to sonify, fill with sound, that dying habitat. By doing that, we call in the next generation of fish and corals that come and make it their home.
0: Now, we have some audio clips. I believe this first one is an example of a coral reef that's been damaged by bleaching. Should we have a listen to that? That sounds like an egg being fried. Steve, what are we listening to there?
1: So in that soundscape, you've got a few snapping shrimp, which are these incredible little shrimp that live in burrows. And they've got a sonic claw that can fire a bubble forwards into the water that implodes and creates a bang. There were one or two little knocking sounds that would be possibly the last fish to pick up his instrument and leave that reef. But otherwise, it's fairly empty of the sounds you would hope to hear on a coral reef.
0: Well, should we play the sounds that we hope to hear? Oh, wow, that's so much more bustling.
1: So, you know, it's an incredible soundscape when you hear a healthy coral reef. And in that, you could hear the snapping shrimp, many more of them. But you can also then hear there were some purring sounds, sort of sounds. These are little damselfish. There was a whooping sound that was a higher pitch sound that was almost like a cooing dove. And that's another type of damselfish species. And then there were some deeper growls that would be the larger group.

0: That soundscape tells us that the whole fish community are there. All of the reef must be healthy for the fish community to be living in that reef habitat.
1: I wanted to know how you play the music for them. I'm reminded of, I'm sure you've seen The Life Aquatic with Steven Zissou. So do you have like a whole system? Do you carry a boombox? You mentioned a speaker, but you know, what is happening? How are you piping this music down?
0: Yeah, so we were lucky that when we started doing this work, this would be a best part of 25 years ago, there were another group of people who really needed underwater sound, and that's synchronized swimming teams. So these are, you know, the teams that you see at the Olympics that all emerge with their arms out at the same time. They need to hear the sound of the music underwater to know how to keep time. So these speakers are made for swimming pools originally, but we can wire them to floating barrels or into sound systems on the seabed and play back recordings that we've taken either back in time or at nearby healthy coral reefs to these areas that are degraded.
2: I mean, to play devil's advocate for a bit, this, if we're talking cityscapes, this does feel like you're being an estate agent who's misrepresenting the home that the fish wants to move into. I mean, they, you know, they're supposed to be able to tell a healthy soundscape, and there you are playing an amazing soundscape and going, no, come here, come here. And there isn't that.
0: Yes, what we're trying to do is to call in the animals into actually very safe places for them to come and make home. There's no predators, there's no competition, there's lots of available space and feeding opportunities. And those animals start to colonize that area. It's like new real estate that you can go and create your whole new village or your whole new city on top of. By calling these animals in, they wouldn't find that area otherwise, because sound is one of the cues they're using to pick where to live. Once they establish, they start to grow, they start to breed, they start to make sound, and they start to call in the next generation. So it's really just, it's a window into their future that we're giving them an opportunity to experience. This is what that reef could sound like if only they came and joined the party.
2: Well, Professor Steve Simpson, thank you so much for joining us and giving us, a much-needed note of hope. So, the retelling of a classical Greek epic tale hitting the big screen this week has inspired an odyssey of adjacent science. We've heard the benefits of recreating the sound of a healthy reef, luring fish there like a modern-day beneficial siren. We've heard how a tiny virus takes the same path as the Trojan horse, disguised to get inside cells. And, of course, we've heard the epic journey of another species, iguanas. An impressive adventure that explains why they are found on the island of Fiji. Still to come on the show, the fake medicine that still makes you feel better, why smells might make you sleepy, and what science can share about the lives of real people from the time of Odysseus. Stay with us.
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0: Coming up after the news, new research on the magic medicines that can help people even when you tell them that it's just a placebo. Not just that, but letting them in on the deception makes the fake medicine even more effective. We also bring you the science of sleep-inducing scents, and ancient DNA brings insights into the real Greeks from times Homer wrote about. That's coming up shortly.
1: BBC News with Moira Alderson. Donald Trump has alleged there are shocking vulnerabilities in US election security and has accused China of interfering in the 2020 presidential poll. Beijing says the accusation has no factual basis. Mr. Trump has repeatedly made unproven claims that the election which he lost was rigged. The International Energy Agency has expressed concern about global fuel supplies as the US and Iran continue to trade strikes in the Gulf. The head of the organisation said oil security remained a critical issue unless the situation in the Strait of Hormuz improved in the next few weeks. Iran's Revolutionary Guards say they've attacked a US command centre in Syria. They said the attack at a Tanf was in retaliation for the killing of Iranian soldiers 2 days ago. China's President Xi Jinping has urged the world to work together on the development of artificial intelligence. He said the technology should not be dominated by a single country. Police in eastern Uganda say a bus has crashed on the way back from a school trip, killing at least 20 children and one adult. Initial investigations suggest the vehicle had a mechanical fault. Britain's governing Labour Party will confirm Andy Burnham as its new leader today, paving the way for him to replace Keir Starmer as Prime Minister. Mr. Burnham will be the UK's seventh Prime Minister in a decade. The Japanese Parliament has maintained its bar on women succeeding to the imperial throne, despite enacting other changes to succession laws. The bill lets women keep their royal status after marrying a commoner. A football shirt worn by Pele at the 1958 World Cup final has sold for nearly $5 million at auction in New York. It's the second highest price ever paid for a football jersey, behind a shirt worn by Diego Maradona when he scored the Hand of God goal in 1986. BBC News.
0: This is Unexpected Elements from the BBC World Service. I'm Marnie Chesterton in Cardiff in the UK, and with me are...
2: Emmanuel Samani in Accra, Ghana.
0: And...
3: Chavi Sachdev in Mumbai, India.
0: Between the three of us, we read a lot of science and health news, and every so often, one of us comes across a story that the rest of us might have missed. And this is the space to share that story. It doesn't have to link to the theme of the show, but if they can, the person that brings it gets a bonus point. Bonus points are a bit like loyalty stamps, but obviously redeemable against nothing of value, and therefore useless and yet highly coveted, it turns out. Samani, it's your turn this week. What story are you going to bring out from under the radar? And for the also unimportant bonus points, can you link it to this week's theme, which is, of course, the Odyssey?
2: Absolutely. I think that I'm going to link it first in terms of deception, because I am bringing you a story about placebo and how placebo works, even though you know it's fake.
0: So, for example, if you give someone a pill that's just plain sugar rather than an actual painkiller, and they still report improvements in their health, then that counts as the placebo effect, right?
2: Yes, exactly, Marnie. That, in a nutshell, is what a placebo is. And, you know, we tend to assume that the placebo effect depends on the patient being fooled, that it only works if you believe it's real medicine. But the story I'm bringing you today literally flips it over its head. Now, there's a growing body of research on what they are calling open-label placebos, right, where patients are told that they're taking something with no active ingredients in the drug whatsoever, and they still get better. The deception is gone, but the effects remains.
0: This does seem extraordinary, and yet, I mean, I have known about one of these. Someone's told me that, you know, there is no benefit to buying the more expensive painkillers. And yet there is research proving that people will feel better if they buy the more expensive painkillers, which is infuriating. So these open-label placebos, there's no painkiller in them at all. How do they work compared to the deceptive placebos?
2: So, Marnie, a team at the Università Cattolica in Milan tested just what you're talking about. And their study came out only last month, where they took 90 healthier older adults and split them into three categories for 3 weeks. Now, one group got absolutely nothing. The other group got one placebo, and they were told that there was an active supplemental ingredient in this placebo, and it would improve their well-being and physical ability. And another, which is the last group, got a placebo where they were told openly that, hey, this placebo has nothing in it, pretty much. And the striking result was that the honest group, those who knew that they were getting a placebo, did best, and their physical performance improved by around 9% compared to, give or take, 7% in the deceived group.
0: Do we know the mechanisms behind this? It seems counterintuitive.
2: Two things seem to be doing the work in this case. First is the ritual and condition. Now, over our lives, we've taken so many pills and we've felt better. So our bodies have naturally been able to associate that with feeling better. And so much like Pavlov's dogs learning to salivate at the sound of a bell. So what's really interesting is how you administer the placebo can also influence the strength of the effect you feel. So for example, an injection produces a stronger placebo response than a tablet, or taking two placebo pills will cause more response than just one. Amazing. Amazing. And the second thing is that, at least for pain in this case, the effect is physically real and measurable. So the brain releases its own natural opioids, and scans show the same regions lighting up as when someone takes an actual opioid drug. Fascinating.
0: That is fascinating. So are these open label placebos actually in use?
2: Yes, yes, yes. Open label placebos have shown measurable effects in migraine, chronic lower back pain, cancer-related fatigue, hay fever, knee pain, etc. And even with children with ADHD, adding a placebo alongside their regimen reduced dose of the real drug, allowing some of them to get by on less medication.
3: I am so fascinated by this. And you just mentioned migraine, which I have. I have migraine disease. And, you know, some of my medications have terrible side effects. And I'm really wondering, can I just please have some placebos and let my brain kick in with opioids or whatever? But, I mean, honestly, can they really replace medication with placebos going forward, open label or not?
2: So, Xavi, I would say stick to the medications given to you by doctor.
0: Yeah, well, but the BBC is not telling people to leave their medications and take sugar pills instead.
2: Yeah, but I should make this clear, though, that placebos just sort of turn down the noise, turn down the symptoms. They don't really do anything in treating the underlying cause of the disease. It isn't a cure. But there's definitely some uses for placebos. In many clinical settings here, expectation and ritual are already doing visible work. The belief that a big injection is stronger than a small tablet, the authority of the white coats. Medicine has always been part chemistry, part theater, if you ask me. And this research, you know, simply shows that the theater is showing up in the data. And in places where real drugs are scarce or unaffordable, really understanding how much of healing runs on trusts, expectation, and, you know, the therapeutic encounters is genuinely valuable. I think as long as its use supports proper treatment and never to replace it.
0: Well, thank you, Simani. I love the idea that medicine is part theatre. Now, I've done call-outs to get in touch with this show. So let's have a look at what people have been writing in. A couple of weeks ago, Caroline Steele was in the presenter's seat and the show tackled all things periods. And we heard that apart from primates, only a handful of mammals have periods, including a few species of bats, elephant shrews and the spiny mouse. Well, Barbara from the USA has written in with some gentle pushback. Chavi, can you read her email, please?
3: Sure. Barbara says, I was surprised that when discussing the non-primate mammals who have periods, domesticated dogs weren't mentioned. The beloved dachshund I grew up with, Gretchen, had periods when she was young enough to have offspring. As a child, I vividly remember my mother once grabbed a cloth diaper in a panic and frantically tried to fashion some sort of diaper on Gretchen before she could be allowed in the house and on the new carpet.
0: Thank you, Barbara, for getting in touch. So I initially thought this too. So female dogs, it turns out, have a reproductive cycle called the oestrus cycle rather than a menstrual cycle that happens about every 6 months. So in humans, a period happens when an egg is released but not fertilized, and the uterine lining builds up and then it sheds, and that's what we call a period. But for dogs, the bleeding occurs during the first stage of the cycle, called proestrus, where rising levels of the hormone estrogen cause the lining of the uterus and blood vessels in the reproductive tract to thicken. And some of those blood vessels leak red blood cells into the vagina, producing the bloody discharge that the owners notice. So there you go, Barbara, your dog Gretchen was going through a reproductive cycle, but it was a little bit different to the humans or the spiny mouses, and we don't call it the menstrual cycle. So there you go.
3: Interesting. You know, I kind of knew that because I have two cats and one of them is a female. And I learned when she was little and had just come to my house that some cats can have what's called a split oestrus. So it was joyful because they howl loudly and then they throw come hither looks over their shoulder, not for a long time, but for a short time frequently, with small gaps in between that are not long enough to take them to the vet and get them spayed.
0: Moving on to different animals, ever since this show did a whole episode on the riveting science of frogs, we've become a bit of a frog magnet as a show. People have sent us frog stamps, thank you, frog postcards, love it, and tales of invasive frogs. This week, listener Vasu sent in another bit of frog content. So Marnie, do you want to read this one?
2: Yes, Vasu writes, hi Marnie and the Unexpected Elements team. I have for you an audio recording of Gunther's frog in Singapore. Riveting barks, but no rivets is heard.
0: Not a dog. It's a frog. Thank you, Vasu. That's fantastic stuff. I should say that Vasu sent that as a voice note, and just a reminder that if you want to do our jobs for us and record a load of fascinating on-location sound, then the number to send it to is +44 330 678 3080. And finally, last week's show discussed all things superhero and superpower, including echolocation and how humans can learn to echolocate in only 10 weeks. So we heard from listener Linda in Minnesota in the US, and she emailed to say, I'm 56 years old, blind since birth, and I use echolocation via tapping and or sliding my white cane. Otherwise, I listen to my surroundings for landmarks. Listener Dale, also in Minnesota, added, I want to note that binaural hearing is an important factor in human echolocation. So binaural hearing is the brain's deciphering of how sound changes as it moves around our heads to our separate ears. If you stand near an inside corner of a wall and make clicks or speak, you will easily locate both walls. By the way, sound reflects differently. We use binaural hearing constantly to locate where sound comes from. Thank you so much, Linda and Dale. Echolocation, definitely a superpower. A reminder to listeners that your stories are joyful and there are multiple ways to send them to us. The email is unexpected@bbc.co.uk. Or you can WhatsApp us. The number is +44 330 678 3080. Or if you want to write to us, the old-fashioned address is Unexpected Elements, BBC World Service, Cardiff, CF10 4GA in the UK. Still to come on the show, Sleepy Sense and an Archaeological Odyssey. After this.
4: Hello again, it's Nada here with the answer to this week's quiz. Earlier I asked you which condition is treated by galantamine. Is it A, schizophrenia, B, OCD, or C, Alzheimer's? The answer is C, Alzheimer's disease. Although galantamine doesn't cure Alzheimer's, it does treat mild to moderate symptoms. In Alzheimer's disease, the brain experiences a severe drop in acetylcholine, a neurotransmitter crucial for memory, attention, and learning. Galantamine has two different ways of increasing acetylcholine. First, it works by blocking its breakdown. Secondly, it can bind to and stimulate certain brain receptors to release more acetylcholine. The increase in this neurotransmitter temporarily improves and stabilizes cognitive function. So congratulations if you guessed correctly, and if you didn't, better luck next time.
0: Unexpected Elements listeners don't just send us witty emails. We also receive those burning queries that even the most extensive Googling can't answer. And we are here to find answers for you. It's time for Ask the Unexpected. So each week we take a listener's question, dig through our hefty phone book of scientists who might have an answer, and hopefully solve your conundrums. This week's question comes from Sarah in Minnesota in the USA. She wrote in to say, "For many years, I had problems falling asleep, but then I started using lavender vanilla scented products, and I found that after a few weeks, I was falling asleep much more easily. So, is there something inherently sleep-inducing about those scents? Or could one use any pleasant scent and train the brain to realise when it detects that scent, it's time to sleep?" To help Sarah out, we reached out to Dr. Melanie Jane Howes, Senior Research Leader in Biological Chemistry at the Royal Botanic Gardens Kew in the UK.
5: Conditioning yourself to associate a particular scent with sleepiness may have some influence, but actually more studies are needed to investigate these associations in much more depth. And there has actually been research to suggest that just because somebody finds a certain odour pleasant might enhance sleep rather than the actual scent itself. Although there have been other scientific studies that indicate there actually could be a pharmacological explanation for why certain aromas might have benefits for sleep. So, for example, one study revealed that in people who are already asleep, increased delta wave activity was found to occur in their brains when lavender aroma was released. Brain waves are electrical impulses in the brain produced by nerve cells communicating. And so there are different types of brain waves. So some brain waves are associated with alertness and concentration, whereas other brain waves, such as delta waves, are associated with relaxation and sleep. So this actually suggests that improved sleep quality might directly be linked with that particular aroma. Other scientific studies have found that lavender oil and one of its main constituents called linalool can actually modulate the action of certain chemical messengers in the brain, such as GABA, which helps the brain to slow down and is often linked with relaxation and sleepiness.
0: So lavender aroma is actually having a relaxing and calming influence on your brain. Did not know that. Sarah also mentioned vanilla scents help her to nod off. Is there any science there?
5: So in contrast, vanilla aroma has actually been much less well studied for its effects on sleep. Vanilla pods are a source of various aroma chemicals, such as vanillin. And some laboratory research has found that vanillin might have some very mild sedative properties, possibly by modulating GABA receptors in the brain. However, more research is needed because to date it's unknown if such effects could occur via inhalation.
0: My thanks to Dr. Melanie Jane Howes from Royal Botanic Gardens Kew there. And of course, thanks to our listener, Sarah, for getting in touch with us. Samani, do you find lavender or any other scents helpful for sleeping?
2: I haven't really paid attention, but I guess it might help me relax. So I guess so.
0: Chavi?
6: Oh, goodness, no. Both of these do not suit me, and vanilla actually triggers my migraines. In fact, a lot of artificial scents do, like artificial roses, lavender, smelly soaps, smelly perfumes are not relaxing in the slightest.
0: Hey, listeners, if you do want us to investigate any particular scent, or indeed if you have any science question at all, the email for getting in contact with us, unexpected@bbc.co.uk. So this show has been inspired by the summer blockbuster The Odyssey and the renewed interest in Homer's classic poem that it is adapted from, a tale of an arduous and frankly circuitous route home. If you want to laugh, do Google his route map, because if anything, it does make it look like he was trying to avoid going home. We've had our own detours on this show, but I'd love to take us back to ancient Greece for one more bite of related science with the help of the BBC archives. Now, I don't think it's going to crush anyone if I point out that the epic story that involves mythical creatures isn't actually real, but fictional as Odysseus, King of Ithaca, is, he's supposed to be a mix of Mycenaean figures from the late Bronze Age, so 1500 BCE. And Mycenae is a real place where archaeologists are unravelling secrets from a society from over 3,000 years ago. There's a brilliant radio programme on the BBC at the moment called Being Greek with classicist Mary Beard. And in one recent episode, she dives into a different odyssey, that of a Mycenaean woman called, and you can guess that this is a scientist's name, she's called Gamma 58.
3: Rolls right off the top.
0: Yeah, unromantic, but there we go. Now, here is Mary Beard with Rachel Phillips from the British School at Athens at the dig site.
7: So what we have here at Mycenae is actually over 100 prehistoric burials on the slope leading up to the citadel. And among those 100 graves, you have two smaller walled enclosures, areas that were demarcated for specific groups of people. We assume people of some kind of special or higher status, the upper class of the Mycenaean world, if you will.
8: We're just coming up to the grave of the woman we've been looking for, Gamma 58, as we've been calling her. And she's buried in Grave Circle B here, a few metres from Grave Circle A.
7: Yeah, so there are four, maybe five skeletons in this grave. Three are definitely men and only one is a woman.
0: Yes, and everything from the grave suggests a society that values fighting and great men. So who was Gamma 58 to be buried alongside elaborate grave goods and all of these men? Here's Mary Beard on what the latest scientific techniques can add to the picture.
8: Over the last few years, there's a promise that we can discover telling clues buried deep in the DNA of the men and women of Mycenae. It's a whole new way of getting closer to the people of the distant past.
9: Put on this suit to prevent any type of contamination to the sample.
8: At the Francis Crick Institute in London, Pontus Skoglund runs the Ancient Genomics Laboratory. Masked researchers operate the latest gene sequences in vacuum-sealed rooms. The odyssey into the Mycenaean past starts with something small, intimate and very human. An ancient bone from the ear or a scraping from a tooth.
9: There's only half a dozen ancient DNA lab in the world that has robotics running the workflow. But this allows us to have this scale to really build up large cohorts of DNA from ancient individuals, study history, study disease.
8: You start with the bone, then you're extracting the DNA from the bone, and then you're getting multiple samples of that.
10: More precisely, the machine is going to coordinate all the steps after we do the extraction of DNA to prepare it to get it into a sequencing machine.
0: So, once sequenced, what did the ancient DNA reveal about Gamma 58?
8: Gamma 58 had always been seen as a woman, and she was assumed to be an elite wife, married to one of the other occupants of the grave, Gamma 55. Well, there was a breakthrough DNA analysis, which indicated that she was actually this man's sister, not his wife.
3: Was this new information, that women from this region could be important in their own rights as individuals, not just as someone's wife?
0: Annoyingly, it's really ambiguous because this DNA came from mitochondria, which is passed down the female line. So this relationship might be more than just a sister. It could be a cousin, in which case cousins married back in the day. So this could still be Gamma 58 getting into the important burial plot through marriage, not through being an important female in her own right. Yeah.
2: That's interesting, Marnie. Does the DNA give us any insights into how tough life was in this age of warfare?
0: I did some digging. I found this paper. I thought it was really interesting because there's a writer called Plutarch who wrote about the Spartans having this, what sounds like a really, really tough strategy, where when newborns were born, they were laid out in front of the elders. And apparently, if they weren't deemed fit and strong, they were just left outside to die, because you needed to be the best to survive, to grow up, to be a Spartan. That sounds really, really tough. However, there is some interesting research from a couple of years ago that was drawn together in this paper. And so it's a mixture of writings and work from archaeologists that comes up with evidence that counters this cruel world. So they found babies with severe hydrocephaly, so like big swelling of the head, and you can see that on the skull, but the child had survived to 7 months of age. So that suggests that someone nurtured it and fed it for those months that it was alive. Plus, there's a bunch of graves where there are these odd pots that scientists think were for weaning a baby with a cleft palate. So, yes, this was a time when life was cheap, and yes, I suspect you needed to be healthy and fit, not to be picked off. But I really like the evidence that this was a society where you still cared for your kid, no matter.
2: And at least it had some conscience.
0: Exactly. So there we go. Our journey has come to an end, and I think while it's been shorter than Odysseus's original 20 years away from the family, I like to think it's been similarly full of thrills and spills. We've had an iguana odyssey, Trojan viruses, and we've had the healing siren calls that lure fish to a coral reef. I'm going to ask you both if you have a favourite fact from the show. Samani, anything that sticks in your mind?
2: The iguana story, how they drifted.
0: Yeah, I love that idea of just setting sail in a boat that you can eat.
2: Yeah, just chilling and, oh, alas, you're there.
0: Javi?
3: I like the fact that lavender has actually been shown to do something in the brain, even if it like does adverse things in mind.
0: This is the end of our odyssey. It just remains for me to thank my crewmates. In Mumbai, India, Chavi Sachdev, thank you very much.
3: Always a pleasure, Alfida.
0: And in Accra, Ghana, Emmanuel Samani, thank you so much.
2: Thank you for having me, Yabushia.
0: I'm Marnie Chesterton. The producer was Sophie Ormiston, with Dan Welsh, Alice McKee and Nada Sufi. Do join us next week for more Unexpected Elements.

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3: Welcome to the newsroom. I'm Janet Jalil. At a conference on AI, the Chinese President Xi Jinping calls for global cooperation, saying it shouldn't be dominated by a single country.
4: The development of AI should not be a solo performance by any one country, but rather a symphony of global cooperation.
3: President Trump accuses China of interfering in the 2020 U.S. election, which he lost.
5: The People's Republic of China carried out what is believed to be the largest compromise of election data in history.
3: Japan relaxes its strict royal succession rules, which bar women from ascending the throne, but is it enough? And?
6: Imagine if we could bring down the cost of energy for people and businesses. Imagine good growth in every postcode and hope in every heart.
3: Britain prepares for its seventh Prime Minister in 10 years, but who is Andy Burnham? That's after this bulletin.
7: BBC News with Moira Alderson. President Trump has accused China of extensive interference in the 2020 elections and alleged that US intelligence had covered up attempts by Beijing to damage him electorally. In a national address, Mr. Trump, who lost that election to Joe Biden, repeated it had been rigged against him. China has denied the claims, and dozens of investigations have failed to find evidence of Mr. Trump's allegations. Nick Johnson in Washington has more.
8: He's making these claims now because he and the Republicans have not been doing well in the opinion polls, largely because of the cost of living, which is high here at the moment, but also the ongoing war with Iran and the impact that has had on oil and gas prices. And it looks like the Republicans may well lose the House of Representatives in November in the midterms, and it's very close between them and the Democrats in the Senate. And it feels like Donald Trump is sort of painting a picture of a fragile voting system whereby he can claim that any victory for the Democrats in November may well be rigged.
7: The head of the International Energy Agency has expressed concern about the impact of the resumption of attacks by the US and Iran in the Gulf on global oil supplies. Fatih Birol said oil security remained a critical issue unless the situation in the Strait of Hormuz improved in the next few weeks. Barbara Platt-Usher has this report.
9: The Americans said they had hit military targets to stop Iran from firing on ships in the Strait of Hormuz. But Iranian state media reported deadly strikes on a number of bridges, a railway station, and an airport. Earlier this week, President Trump did threaten to target bridges and power stations if Iranians continued refusing to give up control of the strait. Since then, Iran has increased its allegations of attacks on civilian infrastructure.
7: Ukrainian officials in the city of Odessa say two people have been killed and eight others have been injured in a Russian missile strike. The region's head said one of those killed was a woman who was walking in a park with her children, who survived. President Xi Jinping of China has urged global cooperation in the development of artificial intelligence. Mr. Xi was addressing the World Artificial Intelligence Conference in Shanghai. From Beijing, here's Stephen McDonnell.
10: China's artificial intelligence technology sector is booming. But here, as in many countries, there's great concern regarding its potential for harm, including the use of AI to make weapons or spread misinformation. Xi Jinping has now called for a globally coordinated response. Yesterday, China announced what it's called the World Artificial Intelligence Cooperation Organization, including the likes of Russia, Pakistan, Indonesia and Brazil. But Western governments have so far not signed on, and mistrust between nations when it comes to AI remains high.
7: Stephen McDonnell reporting, BBC News. Police in Uganda say at least 20 children and one adult have died after a bus returning from a school trip crashed in the eastern district of Kapchorwa. Several others, including teachers, were injured when the bus veered off the road on Thursday evening. Britain's governing Labour Party will confirm Andy Burnham as its new leader on Friday, paving the way for him to replace Keir Starmer as Prime Minister. Mr Burnham, who recently won a seat in Parliament after having been Mayor of Greater Manchester, faced no challenges for the Labour leadership. The Japanese Parliament has maintained its bar on women succeeding to the imperial throne, even as it enacted changes to the succession laws. Sanae Takeuchi, Japan's first female prime minister, opposes allowing a woman to become monarch. From Tokyo, here's Kurumi Mori.
11: It's the biggest overhaul to Japan's imperial system in decades. The revised imperial house law introduces two major changes. First, female members of the imperial family can now keep their royal status after marrying commoners instead of having to leave the family after marriage. And second, male descendants of 11 former imperial branches can be adopted back into the family after being removed following the Second World War. But one key issue remains untouched. Princess Aiko, the current emperor's only child, still cannot inherit the throne, leaving the broader debate over female succession unresolved.
7: A shirt worn by the football legend Pelé during the 1958 World Cup final has sold for $4.9 million at auction in New York. That makes it the second most valuable football jersey of all time. 4 years ago, the shirt Diego Maradona wore when he scored the Hand of God goal for Argentina against England at the 1986 World Cup went for $9.3 million. That's the latest world news from the BBC.
12: You're listening to The Newsroom from the BBC World Service with me, Janet Jalil. Let's start the programme in China. Where President Xi Jinping has called for global cooperation on the development of artificial intelligence. Speaking at the opening ceremony of the World Artificial Intelligence Conference in Shanghai, Mr. Xi said AI should not be dominated by any single country.
4: As the Chinese saying goes, a single string cannot produce a melody, and a single tree does not make a forest. The development of AI should not be a solo performance by any one country, but rather a symphony of global cooperation.
12: Mr. Xi also announced that China would be providing 5,000 training opportunities in specialized AI programs to developing countries over the next 5 years. I asked our China correspondent, Stephen McDonnell, whether this is a pivotal moment in the AI race.
13: I think Xi Jinping would like to make this a pivotal moment in the AI race. I mean, there's China's leader opening this massive AI conference in the presence of the UN Secretary General, Antonio Guterres, no less, making this speech. And he's comparing this moment in terms of AI development to the emergence of the steam engine or electricity, and saying that for that reason, there needs to be a major global push on to guarantee that AI is, well, especially always controlled by human beings. He warned that there could be the potential of these loss of control scenarios, as he described them. So China's putting itself forward as, if you like, the global champion when it comes to AI, especially when it comes to dragging up the developing countries along with it. And I guess the obvious contrast, without even having to say it, is the United States.
12: Yes, because President Xi didn't name the US, but he's clearly challenging its attempts to dominate AI. What is his competing vision, and how do China's AI models compare to the US's?
13: Absolutely. You're totally right. I mean, for example, yesterday, China launched the World Artificial Intelligence Cooperation Organization. It's to be based in Shanghai. You've got the likes of Russia, Pakistan, Indonesia, Brazil signing on to it, but no Western countries. And you can see the comparison here is to the US-run Pax Silica organization. So China is setting up this, it's more of a global south type, I guess, grouping, challenging Western countries to join their vision rather than the US vision. And crucially, at the centre of all this, according to the Chinese government, is the open nature of the Chinese vision. That is that China's open source approach is different to the closed approach of these Western countries. I guess Xi Jinping would argue that China's companies are also more democratic and more sharing, if you like, regarding the technology. Now, you mentioned China's companies. They've got some amazing companies, including this Beijing-based Moonshot AI. Now, they were set up, I think, in 2023, from memory, a bunch of Tsinghua University students, and they've just launched their new generation model. It's called Kimi K3, and it's supposed to be now rivaling the best of what the world can do in terms of these AI apps. And I guess this also strengthens Xi Jinping's hand, because he's not only talking the talk in terms of the big vision, but he's done all this at a conference with more than 1,000 Chinese companies showing off thousands of their gadgets, their new AI gadgets. So showing, look at this, China, we've got all this great new stuff. Plus, we have this better vision. You can see why it would be appealing for many countries.
12: Stephen McDonnell. President Trump, in a primetime address, has repeated long-debunked claims that the 2020 election, which he lost, was rigged, and accused China of manipulating it. Just months before crucial midterm elections, Mr. Trump said the election system is currently unable to prevent cheating and interference. Many of his claims contradict the findings of US intelligence, but he says that's because members of the deep state, none of whom he identified, had suppressed China's meddling. Mr. Trump's approval ratings have fallen over his handling of the economy and the Iran war, and many Republicans are worried that they could lose control of Congress in the midterms. An American lawyer and government accountability campaigner, Rudy Mebane, who held a senior role under President Obama, said it was Mr. Trump's speech itself that had harmed U.S. democracy.
14: I think this was a really unfortunate speech that could serve to further undermine confidence in U.S. elections at a time when confidence are already at a historic low. It's not new news that foreign actors have tried to interfere in the United States elections. And in some ways, the speech that President Trump gave did the job of the foreign actors that he purportedly was sounding the alarm about by making it appear that what has been going on is either new or more concerning for American voters than it actually is. If he cared about election security, the actions that he and his administration are taking sure do not resemble that care.
12: Our North America editor, Sarah Smith, listened to President Trump's address. She says it's not the first time he's accused the Chinese authorities of interfering in US elections.
15: They're probably not surprised that Donald Trump is talking about this now, especially as we're now actually only weeks away from crucial midterm elections. So he was trying to lay out a picture of China attempting to influence the outcome of the 2020 election, attempting to meddle, effectively.
5: Over a period of years, starting during the 2020 election cycle, the People's Republic of China carried out what is believed to be the largest compromise of election data in history.
15: But he didn't really have any evidence to show that they had done. So, for instance, he was claiming that China had obtained details of millions of American voters, the kind of information you would need to register to vote. The implication being that somehow that might be used in a fraudulent way. Well, that's information that's really easily available online. You can purchase it. And at no point did he ever say that they had used this to then fraudulently cast votes. So he was just trying to set a context of ways in which elections could be manipulated, and I think hoping people would draw the conclusion that therefore fraud had been committed. He wants Congress to pass legislation changing the way in which people can register to vote, insisting, for instance, that people prove that they're US citizens before they can have the right to vote. And this is in the context of trying to persuade people that this legislation is necessary because he says elections aren't safe at the moment. He had also the implication, well, allegation, in fact, that the deep state was conspiring to keep this information from the American people.
5: Compounding the travesty, the second set of documents we are releasing reveals that members of the deep state, very, very famous group of people, in many cases, in our intelligence agency work to actively suppress and downplay information about the extent of China's sinister election meddling.
15: And that he was the one who was bringing it to them and declassifying documents that would prove it. His poll ratings are not great. I mean, more unsubstantiated claims about electoral fraud from Donald Trump are not really anything new. It was billed as being a very, very dramatic moment. It's the one that fell rather flat and I think will probably be quickly forgotten.
12: Sarah Smith, you're listening to The Newsroom from the BBC World Service. Still to come, we'll have the latest on the more than 800 wildfires that are burning across Canada right now, with air quality alerts now extending south into multiple US states.
16: The air quality is disastrous. The air is muck. I mean, just stepping outside, you can see ash in the air, ash particles everywhere. It smells like a campfire. It smells even stronger than a campfire sometimes.
12: First, a reminder of the main news. President Xi Jinping of China has issued a call for global cooperation and regulations on artificial intelligence. Japan may have its first female prime minister, but when it comes to the imperial royal family, the rules are much stricter. Women cannot ascend the throne and they lose their royal status if they marry outside the family. This has led to a succession crisis as a number of heirs has dwindled. The Japanese parliament has now approved a bill to relax these imperial succession rules. We're joined from Tokyo by our correspondent, Kurumi Mori. So, Kurumi, tell us what this new bill changes.
17: Hi there. Yeah, so there are really two major changes with this bill. The first is that women in the imperial family will no longer automatically lose their royal status after they marry a commoner. And we saw that happen a few years ago. So then they can keep carrying out official duties as imperial family members. And then the second major change now allows the imperial family to adopt male descendants from 11 former imperial branches. They were removed from the family after World War II. So the adopted members won't inherit the throne themselves, but the male descendants of these adopted members will be eligible. But we have to point out the key issue here that remains quite untouched in this revision. It's that Princess Aiko, the current emperor's only child, still, as a woman, she cannot inherit the throne. So this really leaves the ban on female succession and having an empress unchanged.
12: So will this be enough to save the Japanese monarchy, do you think?
17: Well, it really helps address one immediate problem, but not the bigger one that we're all talking about here on the ground. The imperial family has been shrinking for a while now, for decades, and there are currently only three men currently eligible to inherit the throne, and two of them are over 60 years old. So the revised law does help expand the number of family members that can carry out official duties, make those public appearances, but it doesn't solve the longer-term succession issue. So unless the law really changes to allow a woman to take on the throne or the line of eligible male heirs expands, the questions about the monarchy's future, they're really likely to continue.
12: And Japan's first female prime minister, Sanae Takaichi, surprisingly perhaps to some people, opposes allowing a woman to become monarch, emperor, mm-hmm. empress rather. How do people in Japan more widely feel about this issue?
17: Yeah, well, we had a look at a number of public opinion polls over many years, and they've consistently shown quite strong majority support for allowing a woman to become emperor. And it's often around 70 to 80% of people are in favor of having a woman as empress. Princess Aiko, the emperor's current only child, she's also quite popular with the public, but conservative politicians are saying that they want to maintain this unbroken male line, and it's really central to the tradition and legitimacy of the imperial house. So we're seeing this gap, a clear gap between public opinion and the political consensus that has really shaped the law today.
12: Kurumi, thank you very much for that. That was Kurumi Mori in Tokyo. More than 850 wildfires are burning across Canada. Officials say the vast majority are out of control. Most of them are raging in the provinces of Manitoba, Saskatchewan and Ontario, which has requested federal assistance to evacuate people from its remote northern communities. Cities in the US are also now being affected. Bernadette Keogh reports.
18: A thick blanket of smoke is lingering over skylines from Toronto to Detroit, as well as New York, Grand Rapids in Michigan and Pittsburgh in Pennsylvania, causing hazardous air quality alerts across much of the region. In Manhattan, a thick haze of smoke has blocked views across the city of sites including the Empire State Building and the Statue of Liberty. In Chicago, the beaches have been closed, and Toronto and Detroit have been recorded as having the worst air pollution of any cities in the world. In Canada itself, around 1,000 Ontario residents have been evacuated from their homes to the safety of Thunder Bay, which is itself suffering from the smoke. Here's local radio reporter Jacob Henriksen-Willis.
16: The air quality is disastrous. The air is muck. I mean, just stepping outside, you can see ash in the air, ash particles everywhere. It smells like a campfire. It smells even stronger than a campfire sometimes. The last 2 days, I mean, you shouldn't go outside without a mask on, right? Everything's been cancelled.
18: The risk to life was highlighted by dramatic footage filmed by a train driver as he steered his cargo train through walls of flames, not knowing if they'd make it through the blaze.
19: This could potentially overtake us here. This is getting a little scary.
20: Yeah.
19: Okay, y'all need to hurry up here. Like, seriously, we're encased in flames now.
18: The driver of the train and crew are now safe. But their plight has aroused concern and a lot of reaction, as Jacob Henriksen-Willis explains.
16: Well, it's absolutely incredible, right? So when we first saw it, we were scrambling to figure out if it was real or not, because we couldn't believe it, right?

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1: Says he's worried about the impact this would all have on global energy supplies. Barbara Plaitacher is monitoring the situation from Jerusalem.
2: The Americans have again said that they targeted military sites and military assets of the Iranians in order to prevent Iran from firing on commercial ships in the Strait of Hormuz, which is what happened last week and what led to this round of escalation. But the Iranian media have been reporting strikes on bridges. Five bridges, they said, were hit and seven people killed. Also an airport. And a railway station. You remember earlier this week, President Trump said or threatened to start targeting things like bridges and power stations next week if the Iranians insisted on keeping full control of the Strait of Hormuz. And since then, we've seen increased reports from the Iranians, increased allegations of attacks on civilian infrastructure, along with threats that if the power grid is hit, they are going to be firing on civilian infrastructure around the region. They've also stepped up threats to attack other routes that are used to ship oil and gas. Now, they didn't say which ones, but it's believed they're referring to the Red Sea, and there are reports that they have been speaking with their Houthi allies there to be ready to close that option if the U.S. strikes continue, which would be a huge further hit to the oil and gas markets. You've had the International Energy Agency warning now that global oil supplies are kind of in danger if the Strait of Hormuz doesn't open up in the coming weeks. So although both sides seem to not want to return to full-scale war, President Trump's strategy of using these kinds of military strikes to force Iran to concede on the strait did not seem to be working.
1: Barbara Plaitacher. A UK study of a minimally invasive treatment for prostate cancer has found it's as effective as surgery or radiotherapy, but with far fewer side effects. Focal therapy uses heat or cold to destroy diseased cells. Researchers followed nearly 3,500 male patients who had their prostate cancer treated this way. 10 years on, only two had died from the disease. Professor Hashim Ahmed is from Imperial College London.
3: The side effects were 5 to 10-fold lower if you simply just target the areas of cancer within the prostate rather than treat the entire prostate. And that means you cause much less collateral tissue damage. What we now have is 3,500 men almost, with 10-year outcomes showing it is as effective as surgery and radiotherapy in cancer control.
4: So that's what's new today, Professor Ahmed, and you think therefore makes, you presumably think, an unarguable case for spreading it more widely?
3: I think so. We urgently need to look at the guidelines. We need to disseminate this, and we need to make sure that this treatment is now accessible. We've been waiting for the last two decades for 10-year outcomes. That's what my colleagues want to see. We now have those 10-year outcomes. We know it's much less in terms of side effects, 5 to 10-fold lower risk of side effects, and now just as effective. So we now need to move on and get this accessible to all of those thousands of patients every year who could have it.
1: Professor Hashim Ahmed speaking to Nick Robinson. Well, staying in the UK, people are watching to see what Britain's incoming Prime Minister is planning to do when he takes over from Keir Starmer next week. Andy Burnham is expected to promise a new path for the UK in a speech later today, after winning the support of most Labour MPs and most trade unions. The former mayor of Greater Manchester was elected unopposed by the Labour Party in his rapid rise to power, but didn't win power at the ballot box. So, who is he and what is he likely to do? Our political correspondent Rob Watson gives his assessment.
5: The charming to his fans, at any rate, Andy Burnham, is a bit trendier than recent British Prime Ministers. The Liverpool-born 56-year-old dresses fashionably, loves Britpop, has a season ticket to Everton Football Club, and plays the guitar. As to his politics, he recently posted on TikTok, where else, that they come from his teenage dislike of the Conservative Prime Minister Margaret Thatcher and her privatising government and its effect on the industrial north of his youth.
6: It was growing up in and around these streets that I saw what Thatcher's government did to places like this, the draining away of economic, social and political power.
5: Andy Burnham is both an

0: outsider and insider. An outsider thanks to his working-class upbringing in the North, an insider because after attending the prestigious Cambridge University, he quickly got into politics as one of the bright young talents in the new Labour governments of Tony Blair and Gordon Brown. Despite not being that well-known, he even tried for the Labour leadership in 2010, campaigning on themes we recognise today, including a claim to be more normal than most politicians.
1: I can give Labour something that the Tories haven't got, and that's a leader that people can relate to, whose background looks like their own, but also who has the ability to inspire.
0: He failed to win the leadership in 2010 and again in 2015, so he gave up being an MP and headed back up north to run for mayor of Greater Manchester.
2: I am standing in this election as Labour's candidate to make our politics more accountable than it is today, to break the London-centric nature of politics in this country. I will be a grassroots mayor for all of Greater Manchester.
0: He quickly found himself, once elected, having to rally the city after the bombing of a rock concert in 2017 by an Islamic extremist.
3: This was an act of extremism. It certainly doesn't represent Greater Manchester. The spirit of Greater Manchester was those people throwing their doors open last night at that moment of maximum panic, welcoming people in, driving people away from danger. That is the spirit of this place.
0: Despite that, and despite confronting central government over lockdowns during COVID, something earning him the title King of the North, he's not massively well known in Britain. And having been crowned as Labour leader rather than challenged in debate, little is known about his politics, beyond his general left of centre approval of state intervention and emphasis on the less well off in society. His only big idea so far, and it's a vague one, is for the transfer of power and money out of London to the regions. And of course, a plea for a bit more optimism.
4: Imagine what things could be like if we succeed. Imagine if we could bring down the cost of energy for people and businesses and the good things that would come from that. Imagine good growth in every postcode and hope in every heart.
0: Rarely, though, has someone come to high office with so little really known about them, leaving many unsure as to whether he's a likeable lightweight or Labour's great northern hope.
5: Rob Watson, and there's much more on Britain's new leader on the BBC News website. That's it from this edition of the newsroom. Thanks very much for listening.
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0: Coming up next on Business Daily with me, Will Bain, we're taking stock of the business week with our guests in New York and Singapore. We'll look at why China's economy is slowing, hear about the collapsing price of a favorite fruit, and explore how some states are fighting back against the boom in data center building. So join us on Business Daily after the latest world news.
1: BBC News with Caroline Nichols. Donald Trump has alleged there are shocking vulnerabilities in US election security and has accused China of interfering in the 2020 presidential poll. Beijing says the accusation has no factual basis. Mr. Trump has repeatedly made unproven claims that the election, which he lost, was rigged. The International Energy Agency has expressed concern about global fuel supplies as the US and Iran continue to trade strikes in the Gulf. The head of the organization said oil security would remain a critical issue unless the situation in the Strait of Hormuz improved soon. China's President Xi Jinping has urged the world to work together on the development of artificial intelligence. He said the technology should not be dominated by a single country. Global stock markets have continued to fall with further losses in Asia. Japan's Nikkei index closed down more than 4%. Analysts have blamed the US-Iran war and growing investor anxiety about the AI boom. Police in eastern Uganda say a bus has crashed on the way back from a school trip, killing at least 20 children and one adult. Initial investigations suggest the vehicle had a mechanical fault. Britain's governing Labour Party will confirm Andy Burnham as its new leader today, paving the way for him to replace Keir Starmer as Prime Minister. Mr. Burnham will be the UK's seventh Prime Minister in a decade. The Japanese Parliament has maintained its bar on women becoming the head of the royal family, despite enacting other changes to succession laws. It means Princess Aiko, the Emperor's only child, still cannot inherit the throne. India has launched its first hydrogen-powered train, joining a small number of countries testing the technology to try to reduce carbon emissions. The new train runs on a 90-kilometre-long route in the northern state of Haryana. The engine emits only heat and steam as byproducts. BBC News.
0: Now, we've done a lot of World Cup-themed openers over the last few weeks, but for reasons I can't possibly think of today, the day after England crashed out of the World Cup. We're now a World Cup-free zone. It never happened. Where was it, in fact? Can't even remember. Not sure I liked football at all. I'm retiring from it, if I ever did. For now, at least. Business Park, then. Good luck, Spain and Argentina, he says through gritted teeth. We're taking stock of the business week here on Business Daily from the BBC World Service. I'm Will Bain. Thanks for being back with us. Our panel this week, Emily Peck, back with us here on the programme, writes about markets for Axios, co-hosts the Slate Money podcast, and she's joining us from New York. And David Kuo, co-founder of Smart Investor, joining us from Singapore. Hello, both. You had messy mania then, David. You were joking.
2: Well, it's not messy mania. I mean, for goodness sake, I mean, how can you not talk about the World Cup? I know it's very sad that England crashed out to Argentina 2-1, but why did you give Messi the ball? I mean, surely anybody who gives...
0: Being asked by every national newspaper here today, Emily. You know what? Producer David gave me an escape route, a fire escape out of this, because he suggested talking about a viral Caesar sauce at McDonald's, and I would much rather do that for 20 minutes.
3: Well, you know, this is fast food and it is our World Cup here in the United States in many ways. And, you know, McDonald's used to have a Caesar salad that was super popular. They took it off the menu in 2020. People want it back and they haven't brought back the Caesar salad. We're having some salad issues here in the States, which we can get into later if you want.
0: Yes.
3: But they did bring back the Caesar dipping sauce and I'm not that into it, to be honest with you, Will, but people are really excited about it.
0: It was the top trending term on Google, wasn't it? It all week. And other viral food story of the week that I quite liked. Here in Europe, we've got these rules, guys, where you've got to have the bottle caps for recycling on soft drinks. They've got to be attached. Didn't even see President Zelensky trying to rip his off the other day, and that went viral. People saying that's the end of Ukraine's hopes of joining the European Union as he breaches their sort of flagship recycling policy.
3: Never heard of such a policy. Here in the US, we're just bottles uncapped. It's chaos, I guess.
0: Mayhem out there in the world.
3: Absolute. Yes.
2: He's not the only one, you know, Will. I mean, I try and rip that cap off as well because it gets in the way when you're trying to drink.
0: Kuo and Zelensky aligned once again. Quite right, too. Should we start in the world's second largest economy? Sharp slowdown this week in its economic growth. Here's how the Deputy Commissioner of the National Bureau of Statistics of China, Mao Shenyong, summed it up.
4: I believe the fundamentals of the economy remains unchanged. The decline in growth in the second quarter was mainly due to short-term factors, as well as some external influences. Despite the slowdown in the second quarter, the fundamentals of the overall economy remains unchanged. The basic pattern of stable economic performance and its shift towards new and improved development has not changed.
0: So pretty defiant there, the government, David. And as always with China, we're kind of measuring it against itself a bit here, because 4% growth, I mean, there are countries in Europe who would kill for half of that right now. But was there sort of under the bonnet, if you like, under the hood, as Emily and her colleagues would say, were there reasons to be concerned, particularly about the domestic economy?
2: I think there are, Will. First of all, I mean, 4.3% is not good. China needs economic growth somewhere between 4.5 to 5% in order to have some kind of economic stability and social stability. And if it starts to drop below that, it means that there are going to be some serious social issues. So much so that just recently China said that, we're not going to be reporting urban employment numbers anymore. Huh. And wow. It wasn't that long ago when they said, we're not going to report youth unemployment figures anymore, simply because they're just so embarrassingly high in one case, and the urban employment numbers are so embarrassingly low in another. And what seems to be happening in China at the moment is that they are trying to get people to move out from the urban areas back into the rural areas. I mean, it wasn't that long ago, maybe about sort of 10, 15, 20 years ago, when there was this great talk about the urbanization of China, where people were moving from the rural areas into the urban areas. And there was this building construction boom going on in China. Well, what happened was that they overbuilt, and now many of these properties that people bought are underwater, and people are not very happy about that. And as you can imagine, if your main asset is underwater, in other words, you're losing money on it, you're not going to go out and spend, which is why retail sales are down in China. Mm-hmm. And there are a huge number of issues there.
3: One thing that's really striking me, the domestic picture for China as compared to what's going on with their exports and sort of their role now in the global economy, which we've seen in the war, right? The war has been sort of almost like a boon for China. I saw someone describe it as a swing country in the global oil markets right now, because after, you know, the Iran conflict began and the Strait of Hormuz was closed, China was able to just cut its oil imports by such a large amount that it sort of helped stabilize the price of oil worldwide. You know, it did that by relying more on electronic vehicles. It has these massive oil reserves. At the same time, it benefited from increased demand for electric vehicles and stuff like solar panels. If China could get that piece kind of set right, it could really leapfrog.
2: But you know, Emily, as you get to know me a little bit better, you will understand that I'm a bit of a cynic. And when I see these kind of things, the first thing that springs into my mind is artificial intelligence. And I'm beginning to wonder if part of the reason why they don't want to talk about this urban employment, why they don't want to talk about the youth unemployment, which they reckon is around sort of 15% of 16 to 24-year-olds don't have a job at the moment. And I'm wondering whether or not, because China is going so heavily into AI, artificial intelligence, that there aren't going to be that many jobs created. But at least China, in some ways, is trying to be honest and saying that, well, we don't know whether or not there are going to be jobs created or destroyed as a result of this. And so, therefore, we're not really going to be talking about urban employment anymore.
3: It's kind of remarkable to me that you're saying they're being very honest. At the same time, you're saying they're not releasing information and being clear about what's going on.
2: Well, like I said, Emily, once you get to know me, you know that I have this split personality where I can actually talk out of both sides of my mouth at the same time. No, but seriously.
3: Well done.
2: They don't want to talk about it because I think they really don't know what is happening. And of course, they don't want to worry people because I think artificial intelligence is going to be destructive as far as employment is concerned.
0: And it's always been that balancing act, hasn't it, in China between the social and this sort of business prowess and business innovation. So change, innovation, perhaps this is both sides of that, Emily, something that's been around for a long time, the idea of daylight saving. Tell us all.
3: Our U.S. Congress here, the House of Representatives, just voted to pass legislation to make daylight saving time permanent. I don't know what the situation is for you guys where you live.
0: No, we flip between it here in the U.K. and in Europe as well. And there's always a massive row. And farmers in particular, I always remember, whenever it comes up, politicians are going to look at it, get very upset about any potential changes to it.
3: Yes. And so every once in a while, the delegation from Florida, the lawmakers in Florida, they sort of like kick up a fuss and they say, we must make this daylight savings. We must make it permanent. And this always happens in the summer when we're all enjoying long sunny days. So yeah, that just happened here. It happened a few years ago here. Our Senate passed a similar measure. Everyone gets very excited about it. But this being the U.S., we usually face some kind of legislative gridlock, and then maybe nothing happens. And people seem to forget that we tried to do this like 50 years ago during the Nixon administration. They gave it a try for a year, and people got so upset about permanent daylight savings that they abandoned the effort. So who knows what will happen?
2: But Emily, I mean, the argument for this daylight saving thing is that because it's dark in the morning, people are are more likely to have car accidents. I mean, what kind of nonsense argument is that? Does that mean that people don't drive at night because I'm going to have an accident? I mean, Hong Kong had daylight saving, and they got rid of it back in about, I don't know, 1970 something. I mean, there wasn't a sudden surge in the number of car accidents as a result of it. But ultimately, I find it very confusing, particularly if I am involved in the stock market. And I can't remember whether or not UK is open yet or not. And the UK and America have different times.
0: We miss it with the different months where we move. Yes. And yeah, those are
3: it's
0: absolutely
3: very confusing. When the BBC calls, I'm like, well, what time are you talking about? There's always sort of this arithmetic scramble.
0: So farmers and BBC presenters, we're on the other side of those arguments. You're listening to Business Daily from the BBC World Service, where today we're taking stock with Emily Peck, writes about markets for Axios, co-hosts the Slate Money podcast. Emily joining us from New York, and David Kuo, co-founder, the Smart Investor, based in Singapore. That time of the week then where we get the guys, heroes and villains. David, the durian, the price now collapsing for these things. So tell people about it and why.
2: Well, essentially, the durian is what we call the king of fruits here in Asia. And you either love it or you hate it. So therefore, this is both a hero and a villain at the same time. And if you want to, Will, you can actually wander down into Chinatown, and there are some shops that will actually sell it. So what happened was that there was this oversupply of durians. There are two main states in Malaysia that produces durians. One is in Johor, one is in Pahang. And the durians ripened at the same time, and they were just falling off the trees. And what happened was that there was this over harvesting of durians just because the temperature was right. And because there was this oversupply, durian prices fell to about $0 to $6 a kilo. Normally, they retail for about $30 a kilo. Wow. So that is what you would expect to pay. And because there was so much of this stuff, and because the shelf life is only about a couple of days, if they couldn't sell them at $6, they just literally gave them away, and people could have free durian. So that was a hero. But for people who hate it, it was likened by somebody to eating strawberries and cream in a public lavatory.
3: Oh.
0: Yes, it's supposedly got a very pungent smell, hasn't it? Emily, what have you gone for as a hero villain of the business week?
3: Well, the clear villain in the United States right now is a parasite called Cyclospora. Every summer, this parasite kind of shows up and causes cyclosporiasis. Anyways, an intestinal...
0: Easy for you to say, and I'm glad you went for it.
3: I tried. It's an intestinal illness caused by this parasite, and that's transmitted through food or water, typically like fresh fruits or vegetables. And we're seeing like a record number of cases right now, which has led to, in my view, unscientific tally, a record number of headlines in the U.S. using the word diarrhea. To the point where Merriam-Webster's tweeted how to spell it to help people, I guess. So it's not good. Everyone's kind of freaking out. There's a lot of talk of like, I'm never eating salad again. Yeah. You know,
0: that and presumably kind of that has an impact on restaurants and all that kind of stuff as well. See when this.
3: Yes, I think what we're watching, you know, in the Axios business team is sort of like sales at fast food. Taco Bell, for example, said it would stop using lettuce, things like that. You know, there are these all these kinds of like fast casual salad places. Like, how's their business going. We're keeping an eye on all of that. Well, one good thing is that this isn't life-threatening. It just causes a lot of sickness and unpleasantness. But so far, it's just we're seeing hospitalizations rise. But
0: if I was to sum up heroes and villains this week, then a lot of toilet talk. Listening to Taking Stock on Business Daily. Shall we stay in the US, Emily? But this is very much, okay, David, isn't it? A global issue too. New York, the first state to sort of step in on the explosion of data centers. Talk us through what the state government and Kathy Hochul, the governor, are doing, Emily.
3: Bottom line, it's a one-year moratorium on building data centers. People really dislike them in the United States right now. They've just become sort of the focal point for the unease over AI that David was kind of talking about, you know, earlier. Was it going to take our jobs? Things like that. But what we do know is when these data centers come to town, people's electric bills go up. They go up by quite a lot.
0: Because
3: for
0: these
3: one,
0: things
3: one
0: are
3: provider.
0: Guzzling energy and driving up the, you know, making the,
3: exactly,
0: the demand greater and all that kind of
3: yes,
0: stuff.
3: Yes, yes, yes. And they're unsightly. They guzzle energy. There's questions about water use as well.
0: David, is that backlash similar in Asia? We're definitely starting to hear the first rumblings of it here in Europe.
2: Well, we did, in fact, have a moratorium on data centers here in Singapore. But what they resolved in the end was that if you're going to build a data center, you're going to have to generate your own electricity. And 50% of that electricity has to be green energy. So I think they kind of tried to appease both sides. But what I really found fascinating was that they don't employ a lot of people. And mm-hmm. So whilst you might have a huge investment in data center, they're not that many people inside. They only have a handful of people working in there. So is this going to be another jobs destruction industry whereby you build this data center, you put lots of money into it, and as Emily highlighted, you're going to push up energy costs for people, you're going to push up water costs if there is any water around that cools all of these supercomputers in there, but you're not going to have that many jobs. And so what are people going to do? Just stand and look at a data center?
3: It's really reflective of just the overall contradiction with AI, where it's so unequal. It's, you know, creating all this wealth for a very thin slice of people here in the U.S. The U.S. wants to stay competitive. It wants to help build out these companies. But, you know, regular people are like, okay, sure. What about me? Like, okay, I'm going to use this instead of Google, but how is it going to make my life better? I keep hearing it's going to take my job away. And it's hard to live with that contradiction.
2: You know, what we're hearing at the moment, Will, what seems to be happening in the economy right now is that it's running piping hot at one end and then it's running stone cold at the other. And how can an economy like that possibly meet the needs of the people in the middle? And I think it's the people in the middle who are being caught right now and they don't know what exactly is happening, particularly with AI. This is probably the most confusing, I think, time for not just investors like me, but I think just for the people in general to try and understand what is happening in the economy right now.
0: It's going to be a huge political issue. The data centers won in the midterm elections as well in the United States. And as I say, we're seeing it in lots of places around the world. I don't think, David, you're going to be eased next week by some of the earnings that we're going to get, because we're, as we were joking with Emily, neck deep in earnings season at the moment, and we get some of the biggest companies in the world, Alphabet among them, kind of leading the way in terms of the AI boom, in terms of the stock market. Are they the one you're watching out for next week?
2: Oh, almost certainly. I mean, I've got a list as long as my arm at the moment for companies that are likely, you know, to surprise me either positively or negatively. So some of the main ones that I'm looking at, we've got Canadian National Railway, which is going to be quite interesting. We've got Visa, we've got MasterCard, we've got Starbucks, we've got loads of companies that are going to report.
0: Emily, you'd be busy next week with all this.
3: Is it always earnings season, or is that just my...
0: It'll feel shorter and shorter, like, don't they? I mean, we get a snapshot of Tesla. That could be an interesting one, couldn't it, next week?
3: Tesla is really interesting right now because now, like, Elon Musk's companies are competing with each other in the stock market, right? And it's not going super well.
0: Yeah, SpaceX back below the IPO price now.
3: And Tesla is interesting. It has been really struggling lately, especially the rise of Chinese EVs has been not the best news for Tesla.
0: Yeah, both them and a traditional player, General Motors, will give us a snapshot of that story. Perhaps Intel also next week as well, the chip maker. So loads for us to chat about when we regather for Taking Stock next week. Just about it from us for this week, though. Big thanks to the guys, Emily Peck from Axios and the Slate Money podcast, and David Kuo of The Smart Investor in Singapore. Thanks so much for listening.
5: You are listening to the BBC World Service, and now, Witness History, with me, Ivana Davidovic. To mark 90 years since the start of the Spanish Civil War, we're going to tell the story of a young refugee who returned home to her country, which was on the brink of dictatorship.
6: Spain's atrocity-spangled civil war burns and butchers into its ninth week. Already it's estimated that 25,000 have been killed, but less than half of those have died on a battlefield. Night after night, all over Spain, men are torn from their weeping families, lined up and shot. Scores of cities, towns and villages have been bombarded and burnt.
5: The war was fought between the Republicans, who supported Spain's elected left-leaning government, and the Nationalists, a right-wing rebel coalition led by General Francisco Franco. While half a million refugees initially fled Franco's fascist forces, around half chose to come back while the war was still raging on. One of those returnees was 8-year-old Felisa Umbon San Vicente from the village of Urduliz, next door to Bilbao in the northern Basque country. It's an autonomous community in the western Pyrenees, straddling the Spanish-French border on the Bay of Biscay. It has its own ancient language called Euskera. Felisa had already spent several months as a refugee in neighbouring France, when in 1937 her mum decided she'd rather bring her children back home.
7: Bilbao falls. At the feet of the conquering insurgents lies the capital of the Basque province. And as the tide of war rolls closer, inhabitants flee. And the victors enter. Their Carlist levies from the neighboring province of Navarre. Their Moors from across...
8: I was Basque. The Basque people didn't support Franco.
5: With Bilbao now under Franco's rule, little Felisa settled into a routine. But it was nothing like she had expected it to be.
8: I was supposed to start school before the war starts. And I was excited because I was going to go with my sister, so I didn't. And then when I came back and I went to school, all I did, we had to learn all the fascist songs. El Carasol, we had to sing with the hands like that.
9: With a raised hand.
8: With a raised hand.
9: Do you remember any of the songs still?
8: You know, the music of El Carasol con la camisa, que tú portaste, all that, yeah. And then you finish, Viva Franco. Arriba España, viva Franco. Yeah. So, it wasn't nice.
5: While at school, they loudly cheered, long live Franco, long live Spain. Felisa and her friends and family had to hide their Basque identity, and parents were scared to speak in front of their children.
8: We couldn't speak Basque. We couldn't even sing anything in Basque. We have to be careful. So you were told before you go out, do not talk about that. The grown-ups, they never wanted to go in front of the children. We were sent out because they were afraid we were going to repeat things.
5: And the consequences of speaking carelessly could be deadly. People would be imprisoned and some would never return, including Felisa's cousins.
8: They shoot him in front of the children. Because they were left-wing, and they were two brothers.
5: In this atmosphere of fear, people were even distrustful of their own community.
8: It was a lot, because so a lot of people, they were denouncing even neighbors for one thing or the other. They paid them.
9: Were they also Basque people that were working for the regime?
8: Yeah, of course. Yeah. In the Basque country, it was terrible with Franco.
9: Do you remember Franco ever visiting your town?
8: Well, Franco went once and the Basques didn't want him and he said he was going to make them suffer and he did. He never went back.
5: The political situation in Europe was also weighing heavily on everyone's minds. Just as their own civil war was ending, Spaniards were terrified of what was happening in the rest of Europe. Adolf Hitler's Nazi Germany accelerated its aggressive expansionism and racial persecution, culminating in the invasion of Poland in September.
7: The responsibility lies on the shoulders of one man,
10: By his latest act of naked aggression, Hitler has committed a crime not only against Poland, but against the whole human race. Already German troops, guns and planes have crossed the Polish border to kill and to destroy.
8: I heard all about Churchill, Hitler, all those names. They were completely all the time talking about. They were worried that we were going to start going in the war as well with them. We just finished one. We don't want another one. Everything was Russian. Terrible.
5: That rationing led to what became known as Los Años del Hambre, the hunger years.
8: I remember I was walking in Bilbao with my mother, and I said, look, he's eating the bananas of the orange and peel. And my mother told me off. It was a man picking up that and he was eating from the floor. So there were people hungry.
5: Felisa was one of the luckier ones, as her father got work abroad and managed to send money to his family, even for little luxuries.
8: And then when my father starts back again to normal, we have coffee, we have sugar from Cuba, we have everything. So my mother will be toasting the coffee in the house with all the windows closed.
9: Why did she keep all the windows closed?
8: Because she didn't want the neighbors to know she has coffee. When you have something, you can give to a neighbor or something, but you can't feed the whole world, and you feel guilty. You are having and they are not having.
5: The Spanish Civil War ended in 1939 with a total victory of nationalist forces led by General Franco. It's estimated around 500,000 people died during the conflict. Looking back, what was living through all of that death and destruction like for Felisa?
8: Funny enough, I realize when I see the war and children, they go through hell and they don't cry. And that's what you do. You don't even cry. You know something is very wrong. And you know that crying is not going to give you peace or anything. You just keep quiet and watch. And I think that's what I did. Nothing else. Because you can see your parents, the grown-ups, everybody's worried. Everybody is nervous. Everybody else is not normal. Nothing is happening that's normal. And then you don't even miss the things you used to have. You just even forget, I think. You know, I didn't even think of my toys or nothing at all. So it's very strange how we behave in cases like that. It's very, very sad.
5: Felisa eventually moved to the UK, to London, in 1954, when she was 25. She was working as a nanny and then married and had children. Although when Franco died in 1975 and living under his rule was two decades behind her, she says she could hear celebrations all the way from Bilbao.
8: The people that have champagnes in the fridge waiting for him to die when he got ill. And the day he died, I don't know how many bottles of champagne they were drinking in the Basque Country.
5: Apart from a few years living in Paris, Felisa Umbon San Vicente, now Portelli, has made London her home for the past 70-odd years. She still lives independently at the age of 97. She was speaking to me, Ivana Davidovic, for Witness History.
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13: These figures were so high for food poisoning, and they've said the burden is similar to that of TB or malaria or HIV.
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0: Good morning. President Trump declassified intelligence reports, he says, back up his claims about election fraud. A team of NPR reporters and editors have been going through them and found a lot of old info. It's Morning Edition from NPR News. As Trump was repeating baseless election claims in primetime, the U.S. was attacking bridges used by civilians in Iran. I'm Leila Fadel.
1: And I'm A. Martinez. It also destroyed infrastructure in a major Iranian port. Also, Secretary of State Marco Rubio wants dozens of countries to help with what he calls far-left terrorism, and how a brand of specialty repair tools inspired eternal devotion with some mechanics. It's Friday, July 17th. On this day in 1941, Joe DiMaggio did not get a hit, ending his 56-game streak. News is next.
2: Live from NPR News in Washington, I'm Dave Mattingly. Less than 4 months before the November midterm elections, President Trump delivered a primetime address last night where he once again questioned the results of past elections and raised concerns about future ones.
3: Every American deserves to know that when they cast their vote, that vote will be counted accurately in a system, and that is to make that system secure, one where cheating and interference are not just difficult, but virtually impossible. Unfortunately, the system we have today falls catastrophically short of that standard.
2: The president also described mail-in ballots as inherently corrupt. In his address, Trump did not provide evidence of widespread illegal voting in recent elections that would validate his persistent claims that elections are rigged. The White House says U.S. Customs and Border Protection will continue making traffic stops as part of their immigration enforcement efforts. This follows recent deadly shootings involving ICE in Texas and Maine. President Trump took to social media this week to support the continuation of traffic stops, as NPR's Kat Lonsdorf reports.
4: President Trump posted on social media that the vehicle stops must continue. Quote, "We cannot give up one of ICE's most important and effective crime-fighting tools," he wrote. The office of Senator Angus King, an independent from Maine, had confirmed to NPR on Tuesday that the Department of Homeland Security had planned to make the policy shift. But at a press briefing, White House Press Secretary Caroline Levitt told reporters that immigration enforcement agents are continuing with traffic stops and that guidance had been given to all field offices in the country. She said the White House and DHS are, quote, "on the same page." NPR reached out to DHS for clarity on the policy. It referred us to recent comments from the White House. Kat Lonsdorf, NPR News, Washington.
2: People in Venezuela continue digging out from last month's pair of powerful earthquakes that left widespread destruction and more than 4,800 people dead. As John Otis reports, the quakes have put the country's return to democracy on hold, and that's sparking protests.
5: These protesters in Caracas are calling on Venezuela's authoritarian regime to hold free elections. But President Delcy Rodriguez is ignoring their demands to focus on earthquake recovery. Her government has also blocked opposition leader Maria Corina Machado from returning to Venezuela. Before holding new elections, experts say that Venezuela must first reform its pro-regime electoral council and judicial system. Another challenge is reviving political parties. For NPR News, I'm John Otis in Caracas.
2: Wall Street futures are lower this morning. Dow futures are off 367 points. This is NPR News from Washington. President Trump's businesses made more than $2 billion last year. NPR's Ashley Lopez sampled reaction from some swing voters in Pennsylvania.
6: NPR observed two online focus groups featuring 12 voters who supported Joe Biden in 2020 and then voted for Trump in 2024. Half the voters shrugged off news that Trump made billions of dollars last year, mostly from cryptocurrency. But the other half, including Bhavana, who participated under the condition her last name would not be used, said this is a serious issue.
7: For me, when I see that, the first thing that comes to my mind is abuse of power. And that to me is morally wrong. And that itself should be a problem and is a problem to me.
6: Other voters said they were not troubled by Trump's earnings because he is a businessman and because they believe that most politicians are corrupt. Ashley Lopez, NPR News.
2: Renewed fighting between the U.S. and Iran continues to push up gasoline prices. AAA says regular is back up to $3.98 a gallon. The price has gone up 10 cents in the last week. AAA says diesel once again is averaging more than $5 a gallon nationwide at nearly $5.06. The cost of gasoline and diesel had been dropping after the U.S. and Iran agreed to a 60-day ceasefire, which has since fallen apart. Ford is recalling more than 288,000 Explorer SUVs sold in the U.S. because of a safety defect. The National Highway Traffic Safety Administration says roof rail covers can come loose and fly off the vehicle, raising the risk of a crash. I'm Dave Mattingly, NPR News, in Washington.
8: 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They now offer Duck.ai, where users can chat privately with AI. Duck.ai. 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
9: Mathematician Eugenia Chang wants people to reconsider how we think about equality. 2 times 3 may equal 3 times 2, she says, but what's equal can also be unequal.
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9: I'm Meghna Chakrabarty. 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

0: It's Morning Edition from NPR News. I'm A. Martinez in Los Angeles, California.
1: And I'm Leila Fadel in Washington, D.C. For days, President Trump and his team have teased a bombshell announcement on election integrity.
0: Trump gave a primetime address on it last night, but election experts say the speech and the newly unclassified documents that came with it provided no new evidence of widespread fraud. Mostly, it was a rehash of facts and claims about America's voting system that were already known.
1: NPR voting correspondent Miles Parks has been up all night going through those documents, and he joins me now to talk through it. Hi, Miles.
2: Hey, good morning.
1: Good morning. Okay, so the president has been making false claims for almost 6 years now that the election he lost in 2020 was rigged. Last night, he gave a speech about voting integrity. Was it more of the same?
2: It was. I mean, he hit on a bunch of the themes that will sound really familiar to anyone who's heard the president over the last few years. The idea that voting machines can't be trusted. The idea that non-citizens are voting in mass in American elections. Shadowy schemes by foreign governments to try to influence voting, that sort of thing. But our team at NPR started looking through all of these documents that the White House published, and it's not really clear what is actually new here that impacts our understanding of the security of America's elections. I talked with Adrian Fontes after the speech. He's Arizona's top voting official. He's a Democrat. Here's how he described it.
3: I kind of felt a little bit cheated. I was expecting some kind of delicious bombshell that we might be able to investigate, but instead I got a rehash of the same grievance.
2: Fontes was struck by how closely all these classified documents aligned with what was already public about the 2020 election.
1: So tell us a little bit more, like, the details here. What's actually in these documents?
2: So, I mean, take the idea about America's voting systems being vulnerable to hacking, for instance. The president said Americans were blatantly lied to about the security of our election infrastructure. They're vulnerable, referring to the machines, and they're easily compromised. But the documents released really just lay out concerns with voting equipment that were already known.
1: Like what?
2: So in some places, it's just really old. Election administration is known to be chronically underfunded. And for the past 10 years, American adversaries have targeted it. In some cases, that's looked like actually trying to break into registration systems. In other cases, it's trying to influence American voters online. But there's no evidence anyone has ever actually changed votes. That is a critical distinction. I was talking about that with Susan Greenhall at the advocacy group Free Speech for People. For years, she has worked to shine a light on some of the same problems that Trump is now focusing on.
4: Two things can be true at the same time, that we have ignored vulnerabilities in our voting systems for a long time, and there is no evidence that the election was rigged in 2020, and everything that has been put forth purporting to provide that evidence always falls apart like a cheap suit.
2: You know, even with those vulnerabilities, the bottom line is that almost everyone in the United States votes on a paper ballot, and those paper ballots after the 2020 election were investigated and audited over and over again, and widespread fraud was never found.
1: Now, another topic that came up a lot was China. The president said the country had amassed hundreds of millions of voter records and worked to undermine his election campaign in 2020. Is that true?
2: It is, but it's also not really news. At the time, in 2020, the intelligence community publicly said that China did prefer Joe Biden in that election, although there was some disagreement over how much the country was willing to do to actually push him as a candidate. On the voter data, this is a great example of something that sounds really scary, but actually didn't really shock people who work in elections. A lot of voter roll data is already public, for instance, and easily accessible, and it was publicly known China has long been interested in accumulating this sort of information on American voters.
1: NPR's Miles Parks, thank you for that reporting, Miles.
2: Thank you.
1: There are also the politics of President Trump's speech.
0: Yeah, the president continues to face low approval. The war in Iran is ramping back up, and economic conditions are not really improving.
1: Here to walk us through those politics is NPR senior political correspondent Tamara Keith. Hi, Tam.
5: Good morning.
1: Good morning. Why is the president renewing his claims that U.S. elections are not secure or that the system lacks integrity?
5: President Trump has questioned the fairness of every election going back at least to 2016, an election he won. Now we're in another election year. The courts have blocked his executive actions to change election administration, and he has tried every lever he can to push Congress to pass the Save America Act, which would, among other things, require proof of citizenship to vote. He even recently refused to sign a big, popular, bipartisan bill addressing the cost of housing in, quote, protest about the Save America Act. That didn't move the needle. So last night, he commanded the national airwaves in a way that only a president can, to once again push for it.
6: Addressing this crisis of election security demands that Congress must pass the Save America Act. How easy is that to do unless you want to cheat? The only reason you wouldn't do it is you want to cheat.
1: Okay, that's the president making that claim, doing a call to action. How likely is that to affect the Save America Act's chances of passage?
5: It doesn't have the vote it needs to pass in the Senate. Yes, Republicans control that chamber, but it can't get past a filibuster without Democratic votes. And even if Republicans tried procedural moves to get around the filibuster, it doesn't look like there's enough Republican support to pass this either. And here's the thing. This is an election year, and there are a lot of Republicans on the ballot who would much rather focus on the issue voters repeatedly say is most important to them, the cost of living.
1: Did the president speak to those affordability concerns?
5: Very briefly, he went through sort of our greatest hits reel of the first 18 months back in office. No tax on tips, a blockbuster stock market. There was a brief mention of a recent inflation report that showed some improvement. He said very little about the war with Iran, which has driven up prices. And if you just step back here, it's remarkable. If you told me the president was going to give an address to the nation from the White House this week, a week where the Iran ceasefire broke down and he has ordered nightly bombing raids on Iranian targets, the assumption would be that he needed to address this escalation. But that is not what he did.
1: Wow. Should we expect Trump to keep talking about this, elections?
5: Yes. I mean, he's still talking about 2020. The phrase he used in that clip we played, unless you want to cheat, is the president of the United States laying the groundwork to say that the elections this fall, where Republicans are widely expected to take losses, won't be fair. He talked a lot about vulnerabilities in the system, but didn't offer any proof that they'd been exploited. But it doesn't take finding a smoking gun to sow doubts and potentially depress voter turnout. And that might be self-defeating. Trump needs voters who often sit out midterms but show up for him to vote in big numbers for Republican members of Congress not named Trump.
1: NPR's Tamara Keith, thank you so much for that reporting.
5: You're welcome.
1: At least two people have died and hundreds have been rescued in catastrophic flooding in Texas this week.
0: This is the second year in a row that Texas's hill country has flooded. Just over a year ago, 130 people died over the 4th of July weekend, including children and counselors from a summer camp.
1: Chelsea Zhu is a reporter with member station KUT in Austin, and she joins me now. Good morning, Chelsea.
7: Good morning.
1: So tell us about what's been going on across the state.
7: So the major flooding we've seen has been a culmination of several days of very heavy rain across large parts of Texas, especially the South Central region. Some storms have been slow moving, dropping heavy rain in some of the same areas that have already seen a lot of rain in the days before, which has made flooding more likely. Some towns have seen as much as 20 inches of rain or more since the start of the week. The weather has also been unpredictable. There was even a tornado that touched down in San Antonio on Wednesday. Here's what Chief Nim Kidd with the Texas Division of Emergency Management had to say yesterday as the state prepared for another round of storms.
8: The way that this weather pattern is setting up is difficult for the models that the meteorologists use to tell us exactly where it's going to fall and exactly how much is going to fall.
1: Now, there's been more rain this year than last year, but it's really heartening to see that there have been so fewer deaths, right? What's different?
7: It's hard to say for sure right now since we're still assessing the damage, but a few different things could contribute to that. One is, again, that it's been a full week of rain for some of these places that has built up to this severe flooding, so people have been able to see this develop over days. I also think people across the state are more aware of the risks after the deadly floods last year. People might be paying more attention to severe weather alerts when they're sent out and things like shelter in place or evacuation orders. And after last year, Texas lawmakers also made it a priority to pass flood safety measures, some of which are already in effect. That includes new flood warning sirens in the region and updated emergency plans for summer camps.
1: What are the people in flooded areas saying about their experiences?
7: Many of my colleagues went out yesterday talking to people during the flooding, and it was inevitable that last year's flooding was front and center in people's minds. Here's Claudio Castillo. He says he's lived in the hill country for most of his life. In the tape, you can hear the Guadalupe River rushing in the background.
9: It's sad. It's just like a desert. It hits you. You know, it hits you pretty hard, especially when you go right by Camp Mystic. You know, something happened pretty bad there.
7: He's talking about the girls' summer camp, where 25 campers and two counselors died in the flooding last year. He also mentioned that it feels like flooding has been happening more often, which is true at a broader level because of climate change, which scientists say has made record-breaking rain much more likely in the U.S. and has contributed to more frequent and severe flooding. That said, as we get to the end of the week, the National Weather Service is forecasting that the heavy rain will start to move out of these flooded areas, so we may be transitioning from search and rescue to recovery over the next couple of days.
1: Chelsea Zhu is a reporter with member station KUT in Austin. Thank you, Chelsea.
7: Thank you.

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0: Lorenzo Salgado Araujo held a service and a public visitation Thursday night. 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
1: It's a five-minute drive from where Lorenzo Salgado Araujo died to the funeral home where he was remembered as something of a martyr. Brenny Rodriguez was in the crowd outside.
2: When is it going to be enough for the government?
1: Rodriguez moved to Houston from El Salvador 18 years ago. In Salgado Araujo, she saw her own father, who died earlier this year.
2: We come here wanting a better future for us, for our future generations, and it's so sad that this is how things have to end, when we are the backbone of this country.
1: In recent days, many Latinos in Houston have said similar. Salgado Araujo was a 52-year-old father of three from Mexico who had been living in the United States for decades without permanent legal status, according to his family. Last Tuesday, during a traffic stop, ICE has said Salgado Araujo weaponized his vehicle, though the other passengers in the car dispute that. His killing has galvanized the Latino community here.
3: We need to get Houston back.
1: Catherine Danas has lived in the Houston area most of her life. She says she came to the funeral
3: because of my skin color, because I have two sons that I worry about. That's why I'm here, to show face and show up. And it's not easy to do. We live in fear because of what's going on.
1: Reporters were not allowed inside the public visitation. Guests who attended said Salgado Araujo's construction equipment was on display, as were soccer jerseys for Mexican teams with the name El Salgado on them. One guest compared this open casket visitation to that of Emmett Till's, the black teenager lynched in Mississippi in the 1950s. Lupe Ochoa knew Salgado Araujo's son, Ronaldo Salgado, from high school.
4: Call him Ronnie. I've always known him as that.
1: Seeing her old friend speak out against his father's killing in a national spotlight has been surreal for her.
4: He always fought for what was right, and that always inspired us as a friend group.
1: Elmer Romero sees himself in Ronaldo and the other Salgado Araujo children.
5: Because I was at that age when my father was murdered.
1: Romero, a Salvadoran, says his father was killed during the Salvadoran Civil War. He said he offered Salgado Araujo's sons a message of encouragement at Thursday's funeral.
5: And, you know, I say to the boys in Spanish, fuerza para la lucha. You know, fuerza para la lucha. That's what we need.
1: That is, in English, he told them strength for the fight. For NPR News, I'm Michael Atkinson in Houston.
6: U.S. factories are dealing with on-again, off-again tariffs, inflation, and cranky customers. Some are thriving in spite of all that. This week, the head of Chicago's Federal Reserve Bank visited one of those success stories. NPR's Scott Horsley tagged along.
7: Eight times a year, the Federal Reserve puts out a summary of what its regional banks are hearing from businesses around the country. The latest edition, which came out this week, notes that because people are holding on to vehicles longer, spending on car repair is on the rise. That's good news for the Snap-on company. CEO Nick Pinchuk's business has been making high-end tools for auto mechanics for over a century.
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7: Snap-on tools aren't cheap, but they're worth it if they save mechanics time. 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Goolsbee ducked inside one of those rolls.

0: Showrooms with veteran salesman Tom Kasbaum.
1: So the downward nuts on a catalytic converter, a 2021 Ford Explorer, yeah, and beyond, they go and use this tool.
2: That's got to feel good to say, hey, we got it. Right. Here's the thing you need.
0: Snap-on makes 80% of the tools it sells in the U.S. domestically, so it's relatively insulated from tariffs. To crank out such a wide variety of tools, its 15 U.S. factories have to be enormously flexible. Other companies do a much bigger volume of business with a much narrower product line, but Pinchuk says specialization is what makes Snap-on so profitable. And the company has deliberately avoided marketing its tools to the general public.
3: If there's a rule in Snap-on that's irrevocable, it's thou shalt not sell to do-it-yourself people, because it undermines the cachet of the brand. People use Snap-on tools to declare to the world they're doing something special, perhaps as special as a surgeon.
0: That's instilled a lot of brand loyalty in generations of mechanic customers. They're often introduced to Snap-on tools while in technical school or working as an apprentice. Some even have their ashes stored in a miniature Snap-on toolbox. For Goolsby, this visit offers an encouraging lesson in how, even in an uncertain environment, domestic manufacturers can prosper.
2: They scratch a very, very specific itch. They create a little socket that can slide in, and so you wouldn't have to take the whole thing apart to just get that bolt off. It's fun to see. This is where productivity growth comes from.
0: Not only has Snap-on found a way to make things profitably in the U.S., it's also helping to make its mechanic customers more efficient at fixing things when they break down. Scott Horsley, NPR News, Kenosha, Wisconsin.
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5: 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I'm Tiziana Deering. It's almost 5:30. 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

0: Live from NPR News in Washington, I'm Dave Mattingly. President Trump used last night's primetime address to once again raise doubts about the results of past elections and to raise concerns about vulnerabilities in future voting. NPR's Daniel Kurzleben has more.
1: Trump has spread disinformation and lies about elections for years. He's often said with no evidence that he won in 2020, when in fact Joe Biden did. Multiple reviews have found that that wasn't the case. And to be clear, he didn't actually attempt to lay out evidence for that. He focused on alleged vulnerabilities in the system and some specific issues, such as fraud in one voter registration operation in Michigan.
0: The White House has released a series of documents the president says reveals what he calls shocking vulnerabilities in the country's election infrastructure less than 4 months before the November midterms. U.S. Central Command says American forces have carried out another round of airstrikes against Iran. It says Navy ships, fighter jets, and drones hit dozens of Iranian targets. It was the sixth straight night of attacks. Former Manchester Mayor Andy Burnham will become Britain's next prime minister on Monday, replacing Keir Starmer. Today, he's expected to become leader of Britain's governing Labour Party at a special conference. Burnham returned to Parliament a month ago when he won a special election. He'll be Britain's 59th prime minister. This is NPR News. At least two deaths are being reported in South Texas, where days of heavy rains have caused widespread flooding. Governor Greg Abbott says more than 200 water rescues have taken place, many of them involving people stranded in their vehicles because of high water. The governor says the flooding could set records, with more than 30 inches of rainfall expected before conditions improve. This will be the opening weekend for Christopher Nolan's The Odyssey. As NPR's Bob Mondello reports, some IMAX theaters report being sold out a full year in advance.
2: Just putting tickets on sale a year in advance was unprecedented for a Hollywood blockbuster.
3: Yeah, because a kingdom waiting for a king.
2: But Christopher Nolan, director of the Dark Knight Batman trilogy and Best Picture Oscar winner Oppenheimer, has super fans. So when the 25 North American theaters equipped to show The Odyssey in the biggest of widescreen formats, IMAX 70mm, first put tickets on sale for this weekend screenings back in July of last year, the fans bought up every ticket.
4: Help me go home.
2: Happily for general audiences, considering that The Odyssey has received near unanimous critical raves, tickets are still available at the 450 IMAX theaters in the U.S. that are not equipped for 70mm and in more than 3,000 conventional theaters. Bob Mondello, NPR News.
0: Oil and gasoline prices are once again higher. I'm Dave Mattingly in Washington.
5: Mathematician Eugenia Chang wants people to reconsider how we think about equality. 2 times 3 may equal 3 times 2, she says, but what's equal can also be unequal.
6: It's really about seeing inequality as part of equality and that we draw a line in between them, and the line can change. It's not in a strictly fixed place.
5: I'm Meghna Chakrabarty. Eugenia Chang reimagines the world with math. That's on the next On Point.
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1: It's Morning Edition from NPR News. I'm Martinez in Los Angeles, California.
2: And I'm Leila Fadel in Washington, D.C. Good morning. There's been another escalation in the week of strikes between the U.S. and Iran. The U.S. hit bridges and a tower at an important Iranian port Thursday night, Eastern Time. NPR's Jane Arraf has been following developments and joins us from Jordan. Good morning, Jane.
3: Good morning, Leila.
2: So what happened overnight?
3: Well, President Trump has been threatening to strike Iranian bridges and power plants this week if Iran didn't return to negotiations. And last night and this morning, U.S. airstrikes hit six bridges in Iran's southern Hormozgan province. That province faces the Strait of Hormuz, that key oil waterway. Iranian state TV says at least seven people were killed there, and it also reports attacks on power infrastructure. Those U.S. attacks also collapsed a tower at an Iranian port at the Gulf of Oman, according to state media. And Pete Hegseth, the U.S. Secretary of Defense, circulated an image of a collapsed tower there that had previously circulated on social media. The U.S. military, Leila, says it struck dozens of Iranian military targets. And it says those attacks were meant to degrade Iranian military capabilities. But CENTCOM didn't mention the bridges. And as you know, attacks on infrastructure with wide civilian use under international law under some circumstances could be considered a war crime.
2: Yeah. How did Iran respond?
3: Well, they retaliated by striking U.S. and other targets in the Gulf, as well as in Jordan and Iraq. In the Kurdistan region of Iraq, there were eight Kurdish opposition fighters killed. Both Iran and Iran-backed Iraqi militias have been targeting that region. And attacks in other places included Qatar, which has acted as a mediator, Bahrain, Kuwait, and Oman. And oddly, Iran says it attacked a remote U.S. forces base in southeastern Syria, causing casualties and damage. Now, that base, the Al-Tanf base, was where the U.S. announced it had pulled out forces in February. There's no comment from the U.S. military, and it's unclear whether they're reusing that base.
2: What effect are all of these attacks having on shipping?
3: Well, oil prices are certainly up this morning, and that means they're up about 10% over the past week. That's a concern, of course, for consumers and politicians. Trump, in a speech about election fraud last night, alleged election fraud, devoted a brief line to Iran. Here's what he said.
4: We are likewise winning big in Iran, and you will see the fruits of that labor very, very shortly. America is back and doing really well.
3: Now, Iran says that no oil or gas will go through the Strait of Hormuz until the attacks stop. And the U.S. has deployed 50,000 troops in the region, partly to enforce a naval blockade. But tracking agencies show tanker traffic in that strait has fallen to almost nothing. And if that weren't bad enough, Yemen's Houthi rebels are threatening to close yet another waterway, the Bab al-Mandab, which is another important shipping channel if Saudi attacks continue in Yemen.
2: So the ceasefire agreement from about a month ago over?
3: Pretty much collapsed, yep. But Vice President Vance says diplomacy is still a tool, just have to get back to the table.
2: NPR's Jane Arraf. Thank you, Jane.
3: Thank you.
1: The Trump administration is asking about 60 countries for help with what it calls an urgent threat, far-left terrorism. Leaders from those countries met in Washington yesterday with Trump officials. NPR's domestic extremism correspondent Odette Youssef was there. So, Odette, we all know about the threat that radical jihadists have posed to this country. And in recent years, there's been a greater attention to violence coming from the far right. What about the far left?
5: Well, if we look at the last 50 years, there was once a time when the far left was responsible for a huge portion of political violence in the U.S., and that was in the 1970s. You know, you had groups like the Weather Underground and the Black Liberation Army, for example, that were implicated in bombing plots and the murders of police, among other things. But in the decades after that, things changed. The data have consistently shown that Islamist extremism and right-wing extremism have accounted for a far larger share of violence than the left wing. But at the convening yesterday led by the State Department, its head, Marco Rubio, said that, in fact, left-wing terrorism is and has been the top threat.
6: Even today, the very idea that far-left terrorism could be a serious threat is treated as a right-wing fever dream, or worse, as a dangerous fascist conspiracy. It's treated this way by many in the press, by many in academia and our universities, and by many of our legacy institutions.
5: Now, many people that I speak with in the field of counterterrorism do not dismiss far-left terrorism as a right-wing fever dream. Many say that it could become resurgent and that law enforcement should take it seriously. But none of them say that they are aware of data that show any kind of parity with the deadliness that we've seen from far-right or Islamist terrorist attacks.
1: Then the summit, what was the State Department trying to accomplish with that?
5: Well, Rubio framed this as a sort of reboot of the international coalition that came together after the 9/11 attacks to fight Islamist extremism. But this time, the focus is the far left. You know, I think one of the things that many are wondering is to what extent can the administration show that there is, in fact, a well-funded transnational network of organized far left groups and that any such network is connected to violent terrorism. I spoke with Jacob Ware about this. He's a counterterrorism expert based at Georgetown University.
7: I have not seen much evidence that there is a transnational far-left movement, in large part because, unlike the far-right, individuals on the far-left tend to be more concerned with their own communities, with economic issues or government overreach in their own communities. So they tend to have more hyper-local organizing.
1: All right, so Odette, then what's your sense about where things go from here?
5: Well, yesterday, the State Department announced new visa restrictions against foreigners who may be connected to far-left terrorism. But there is also concern, that this focus on the far-left could ultimately create risk for U.S. citizens, too. You know, the administration has said it will be designating more overseas groups as far-left terrorists. And the reason some are wary about that is it widens the pool of foreign terrorist organizations that prosecutors can tie to people or organizations that may be involved in movements here in the U.S. that are on the left. And the legal consequences for material support to terrorists are very high.
1: All right, that's NPR's Odette Youssef. Thank you very much.
5: Thank you.

0: I'm Scott Tong. After 6 decades of population decline, Detroit is seeing people come back. The Motor City is back on its feet, wages are up, abandoned houses are down, and the new mayor, Mary Sheffield, faces new challenges to keep it all going. We talk to her next time here and now.
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0: Good morning, me Martinez. A New York artist found a way to give fans a piece of Taylor and Travis's wedding at Madison Square Garden. Kind of. He picked up trash near MSG after the ceremony, bottle caps, straws, and even a single AirPod, sealed them in little display cubes, and sold 50 of them online for $25 a piece. To be clear, the items were found outside of the barriers surrounding the wedding venue. I guess one city's trash is really another man's treasure. It's Morning Edition.
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2: 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I'm Leila Faldin.
0: And I'm A. Martinez.
3: No one could stand between me and home. Not even the gods.
0: Christopher Nolan's film The Odyssey is here, and some theaters started selling tickets for opening weekend a year ago. Now screenings as early as 3 a.m. are available. NPR critic Glenn Weldon avoided the 3 a.m. rush. He got to see it earlier this week. Glenn, there aren't too many directors, I guess, that people would trust with an epic story like this, but Christopher Nolan probably is on that list. How has he told this tale?
4: Well, I mean, this is pretty terrific. It delivers. It does exactly what it sets out to do. It transports you, right? I mean, this is old school Hollywood cinema. And I didn't have your confidence. I was worried when it was announced that Christopher Nolan was making The Odyssey. My take was this guy, because as a filmmaker, yeah, he's given to a certain amount of spectacle. But this is the guy who likes to keep things really grounded and tactile and practical. And, you know, I think he's famously disinclined to the more, emotive, expressionistic aspects of the human experience. Stuff like wonder and awe and fantasy, that's not his wheelhouse. This is the guy, let's remember, who made the Batmobile look like, you know, a giant military doorstop. I was worried. I was worried he's going to make it all serious and dour and gray and take out the magic, take out the gods and monsters. And let's be real, if you take out the gods and monsters from The Odyssey, all you're left with is a story about a deadbeat dad who goes out for a pack of smokes and keeps driving. It's boring.
0: Yeah. Yep.
4: You need the gods and monsters. They're here. They're on the call sheet. They are bringing everything they need to. They're doing it with this epic sweep and grandeur on a huge Hollywood budget. This movie is made to get butts in seats and keep them there for 3 hours. And this is a time when I think both audiences and certainly the theater industry need something epic.
0: Wow. All right. So Matt Damon plays Odysseus. How did he do? Is he kind of just Jason Bourne in sandals and a weirdo helmet?
4: Well, let me put it this way. In the poem, Odysseus really has only one trait. He is cunning. He is sly. He's full of guile. Matt Damon, fine actor, not my go-to guy for guile. You go to him for like two-fisted stand-up guy solidness, stolidness, right? But it works here because Nolan has turned Odysseus into a pretty conventional Hollywood action hero with an uber-conventional Hollywood narrative arc that involves processing guilt and remorse. And that's what Matt Damon can do, and he does it here. I mean, you know, this is not Homer's Odyssey. The classical scholars are going to get their togas in a bunch, but this is Nolan's Odyssey, and it works.
0: Now, you mentioned before how Christopher Nolan has a very particular way of making movies, and in this case, filming movies. So talk about his process and how it changes the viewing experience.
4: Well, he filmed this using IMAX cameras entirely because he wanted it to be as big as possible and make it for the big screen and be as clear as possible. Every inch of the frame is crystal clear. And that's quite a lot of logistical innovation. He had to build boxes around the IMAX cameras because they're so loud that you couldn't hear dialogue. This is not digital AI slop. There is one scene I'm thinking of in particular involving the witch Circe, which you think, well, this has to be CGI, but it is entirely done with practical effects and puppets and camera placement. And epic films like this one can get away from even the best directors, but this guy shows up prepared. He knows exactly what he wants. And that commitment we talked about earlier to the tactile and to the practical, that serves him really well here because it gives all the fantastic elements of the film a real weight, a solidness, a reality, which is exactly what you cannot get with CGI and digital effects. That's something that's been missing from movies for a long time now.
0: All right, that's Glenn Weldon, and he provides his own epic analysis about The Odyssey on the NPR podcast Pop Culture Happy Hour. Glenn, thanks a lot.
4: Thank you.

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2: Before the U.S.-Iran war, about one-fifth of the world's oil passed freely through the Strait of Hormuz. 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

0: It's Morning Edition from NPR News. I'm A. Martinez.
1: And I'm Leila Fadel. The Men's World Cup final is this weekend in New Jersey. The U.S. hosted the 94 World Cup too. Back then, World Cup fever in the U.S. led millions of children to sign up for youth soccer. It put the sport on TV for the first time for many American viewers, and it led directly to the creation of Major League Soccer. With our colleagues at Planet Money, NPR's Becky Sullivan looked into how MLS is bringing in a new generation of fans.
2: For the past 5 weeks, a bar near downtown Chicago has had new life as one of the biggest World Cup watch parties in the country. It's a massive space. In the middle of the patio stands what basically looks like a giant arena jumbotron with games on all four sides. For the biggest matches, more than 1,000 people have packed in to watch. This is the doing of the Chicago Fire, the MLS club here in Chicago. There's team merch and sign-up sheets. They've brought players by to sign autographs. It's all one big pitch to people who've never come to a Fire game before. Tag along to watch the World Cup, and maybe you'll end up feeling like this.
3: I've never seen a game, but I want to go now.
4: Yeah, I guess I would go.
5: Yes, I would definitely be interested in going to a game.
2: Getting fans like these three, Gina Santiano, Anna Gonzalez, and Vanessa Bettino, to come out to an MLS game, that's the goal. Not just for the Fire, but for all of Major League Soccer. The question was, how to do it? An especially tricky question for Chicago, which did not host any World Cup games.
6: We had a decision to make, and one was just kind of to bury our head in the sand and just watch on TV like everyone else, or the other one was to really rally behind it, put some dollars behind it.
2: This is Dave Baldwin, the team's president of business operations. Diehard fans of the sport already follow professional soccer, so the team's strategy was to give more casual sports fans a taste of the Fire game day experience.
6: I sort of compare converting non-soccer fans to soccer fans to my experience when I go shopping at Costco, which is I never knew that I needed 800 teriyaki meatballs, but I was walking through the line, I had a chance to sample, and I said, oh my gosh, this is amazing, and I go buy one of those giant boxes.
2: 22 MLS teams are doing a promotion called First Match on Us, where they give away free tickets to first-time attendees. The idea being, get them in the door, show them a good time, then the next thing you know, they'll buy their own tickets, pick up a shirt and a scarf, start watching games on TV.
7: Hey, Leo, can we kick it?
8: Sí, dale.
2: This commercial is part of an 8-figure marketing campaign MLS rolled out this week called Thanks World, We'll Take It From Here. The centerpiece of the ad is, who else? Lionel Messi, the 39-year-old global star who captains the Argentina national team. 3 years ago, Messi left behind Europe's top leagues to join the MLS club Inter Miami, a blockbuster move that has already paid serious dividends for the league, says MLS chief business officer Camilo Durana.
9: There was a lot of people that thought he was coming here to retire, and it's been the opposite. Rarely do you see him getting subbed off. He wants to play the 90 minutes. He's intense. He wants to win. And I think that's carried into the World Cup.
2: This is important because there's another big audience MLS is targeting with this World Cup, the players. Durana says Messi's performance shows you don't lose a step by coming to MLS. Also, the league worked really hard to make its stadiums and training facilities part of the World Cup hosting plan to show them off to visiting teams, almost like a recruiting visit. If more quality international players join the league, that could change the perception for players and fans that MLS is a tier or two below Europe.
9: Major League Soccer players scored 10 goals in the group stage, and so I think that validates everything that we're doing, and it shows the quality that we have on the MLS pitch.
2: Messi scored 6 of those 10 group stage goals. He has since added 2 more in the knockout games. Now, on Sunday, Major League Soccer's biggest star will play on the sport's biggest stage, the World Cup final. What better advertisement than that? Becky Sullivan, NPR News, Chicago.
0: For tens of thousands of people on the Chesapeake Bay, summer means catching and eating blue crabs. NPR's Frank Langfitt recently tried his hand with the help of a local crabber.
10: So it's a little after 5 o'clock in the morning here along the Chesapeake Bay. The sun is not up yet, and we're heading out to catch some crabs.
11: My name is Jack Torney.
10: Torney's 23, crabs commercially near Annapolis, likes to head out early to claim the best spots. Torney catches crabs on what's called a trot line.
11: What is on the lines is fresh razor clams. This is some of the best bait there is for catching Maryland blue crabs.
10: Torney drops a line the length of 8 football fields into the brown, brackish water. A half hour later, we're pulling the line up on a roller along the side of the boat. Little mesh bags of bait surface every 16 feet, sometimes with crabs attached. So Jack is steering with his left hand, and in his right is a mesh net. And what he does is he dips it into the water and catches the crab before the crab can release from the bait. The bay and its tidal tributaries stretch more than 11,000 miles. People crab recreationally all over the shoreline. They use metal cages called crab pots, but trot lining is much more fun. You catch the crabs one by one.
11: So, you like dip this line?
10: Sure, let's try it. Tony hands me the net. We stare at the surface, waiting for the white flash of the crab's belly as it emerges from the water.
11: Right there, that's a big one.
9: Oh!
10: I missed it. I was too slow.
11: A little too slow, but also you didn't dig deep enough under him.
10: I did not go deep enough to get him. The line moves fast. Crabs have great vision and can drop off quickly. Tony coaches me. He says sometimes you have to dip the net 3 feet below the surface to catch them.
11: Right there, that's a crab.
10: Oh!
11: You got him, man.
10: I got him, yeah. I finally went deeper like you told me to. You just got to go really deep.
11: Dig deep underneath of him.
10: I just got him. When I caught him, you couldn't even see him. He was so far down in the water. It was so murky.
11: Let me speed up this a tad.
10: I got him.
11: Oh, that's a doubler.
10: Yeah. Awesome. I have no idea what a doubler is. Turns out it's a male crab carrying a female underneath. This is fun. I really love this part of it. I love the hunting for the crabs.
11: I agree. That's one of my favorite parts, too.
10: Part of it, I wasn't...
11: Right there.
10: Got him. We continue down the line. I get faster, dig deeper. Oh, he's pretty big. That's a jumbo.
11: Right there.
10: Oh. After 10 minutes, I'm already tired. But I've also brought in a dozen crabs. Frank Langford, NPR News, on the Chesapeake Bay.
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12: I'm Tiziana Deering. It's Friday morning. We're so glad to be with you here on 90.9 WBUR. Pretty mild out there this morning. 68 right now in Boston. Still in the upper 50s in communities including Worcester and Lowell. No air quality alert today. Sunny, high of 84 degrees. The wildfire haze is pretty much to the south of us. Smoke in some places overnight as we drop to the mid-60s. And then tomorrow we could see some haze. Sun in the morning. Chances for showers or thunderstorms later in the day. High in the mid-80s. Then Sunday, 80 degrees with breeze and sunshine. We're coming up on 6 o'clock.
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12: President Trump takes a primetime slot and expresses doubts about election integrity ahead of a critical midterm in November. It's Friday, July 17th. This is WBUR's Morning Edition. Good morning. I'm Tiziana Deering. Coming up, the president raised grievances dating back to 2020 and offered no new evidence of election fraud. Plus, Trump's longtime teleprompter operator allegedly made $100,000 trading on inside information.
14: He could see what words were in Trump's scripted speech, so then he could go onto a betting site like Kalshi and place correct wagers on what Trump would say or not say.
12: And a new guided tour restores indigenous history to parts of Boston's Freedom Trail.
15: So many people think that Wampanoags, regional Indians, the Nipmuc, they're no longer here, but we're very much here.
12: A break from the smoke with sun and temperatures in the low 80s. It's 6:01.
1: Live from NPR News in Washington, I'm Windsor Johnston. President Trump used a primetime address last night to put election security at the center of his midterm message. He once again urged Congress to pass the Save America Act, which would require voters to show proof of citizenship. NPR's Miles Parks reports the White House also released declassified documents it says support the president's claims of voting irregularities and foreign interference in the 2020 election.
16: He hit on a bunch of the themes that will sound really familiar to anyone who's heard the president over the last few years. The idea that voting machines can't be trusted. The idea that non-citizens are voting en masse in American elections. Shadowy schemes by foreign governments to try to influence voting, that sort of thing. But our team at NPR started looking through all of these documents that the White House published, and it's not really clear what is actually new here that impacts our understanding of the security of America's elections.
1: That's NPR's Miles Parks reporting. In a speech from the White House, President Trump also accused China of interfering in the 2020 election. That drew immediate backlash from the Chinese embassy in Washington. Ashish Valentine reports Beijing says it does not interfere in other countries' internal affairs.
17: In a statement issued to CBS News and CNN ahead of the president's primetime speech on election interference, Beijing's embassy denied allegations it had interfered with the American democratic process. It notes that, quote, elections are an internal matter of the U.S. and that China has never and will never interfere in the presidential elections of the U.S. President Trump alleged that China gained access to information on 220 million voters during the 2020 election, calling it the largest compromise of election data in history. The National Intelligence Council publicly assessed that China did not attempt to interfere with technical aspects of the election, like vote counting. For NPR News, I'm Ashish Valentine in Taipei.
1: The partner of the Colombian national that was shot and killed by an ICE officer in Maine this week spoke publicly for the first time on Thursday. R.A. Snyder from Maine Public reports.
18: Speaking with an interpreter at a press conference in the city of Biddeford, Carolina Rojas Alvarez said Juan Sebastian Duran Guerrero's life revolved around the couple's 3-year-old daughter.
19: Recuerdo que siempre la miraba y decía, está muy grande y hermosa. Y se le salían las lágrimas. Él vivía por ella.
20: I remember he would always look at her and say, she's getting so big and beautiful. And the tears would come to his eyes. He lived for her.
18: Now, Rojas Alvarez says she doesn't have the strength to tell her daughter that her dad isn't coming back. Duran Guerrero was not the person ICE agents were looking for on Monday, according to Maine's independent senator, Angus King. For NPR News, I'm Ari Snyder in Portland, Maine.
1: This is NPR.
12: Good morning. This is 90.9 WBUR. In Boston, I'm Tiziana Deering. Here in the Commonwealth, a plan to strengthen protections for healthcare workers who are assaulted on the job is moving forward. State senators approved their bill yesterday. WBUR's Priyanka Dayal McCluskey reports this comes after years of lobbying from doctors and nurses.
21: Healthcare workers report being hit, shoved, and threatened while taking care of patients. The legislation would give them paid time off to recover from these incidents. Senator Joan Lovely is a Salem Democrat who sponsored the bill.
22: If something happens in the workplace, in the healthcare setting, that there's an injury, that they don't have to use their own PTO, paid time off, to be able to take time off to heal, maybe go to court, whatever it might be.
21: The bill requires hospitals to have plans to prevent workplace violence and gives police more authority to arrest those who commit assaults. House and Senate members must resolve their differences before sending it to the governor's desk. For 90.9 WBUR, I'm Priyanka Dayal McCluskey.
12: Suffolk County Sheriff Stephen Tompkins is asking a judge to exclude some evidence from his upcoming federal extortion trial. Tompkins pleaded not guilty last year to charges he pressured a cannabis company to sell him stock before it went public and then demanded his money back when the stock price dropped. The indictment also mentions allegations of previous state ethics violations by Tompkins, and his lawyer argues those claims are irrelevant to the federal case. He wants the judge to keep them out of the trial. Massachusetts is investing $23 million to replace fossil fuel heating and cooling systems at some public colleges and state facilities. The updates will use cleaner, more energy-efficient systems to reduce carbon emissions and pollution. UMass Amherst, UMass Boston, and UMass Dartmouth are among the recipients. The state estimates that over the life of the projects, the investment will reduce emissions by the equivalent of a year of emissions from 145,000 gas-powered cars. It's 6:06.
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12: The Red Sox return from the All-Star break today. They're looking to extend a 9-game winning streak. They'll host the Rays for a doubleheader at Fenway. Game times are 1:35 and 7:10. And next year's schedule is out. First game is March 25th. Home opener, April 1st, 2027 against Cincinnati. Meanwhile, the Bruins schedule is also out and tickets go on sale this afternoon. They start at home by hosting the New York Rangers on September 29th. We'll look at women's sports at the bottom of the hour. The wildfire haze drifts south, leaving us clearer skies today. Sunny with a high in the low 80s. We'll drop to the mid-60s overnight. Some areas will get some smoke. And then morning sun turns to a chance of showers and thunderstorms tomorrow afternoon. Mid-80s and some smoke possible. Breezy, sunny on Sunday with a high near 80. 68 in Boston, about 10 degrees cooler out towards Worcester. This is 90.9 WBUR.
1: It's Morning Edition from NPR News. I'm Leila Fadel in Washington, D.C.
0: And I'm A. Martinez in Los Angeles, California. President Trump gave a primetime speech about elections that did not provide any new evidence that fraudulent votes have been cast. Trump has sown doubts about election security for years, including insisting that he won in 2020, which he did not.
1: Last night, he talked about foreign governments trying to sway election results and how voting machines can be hacked, both things that have been known for years. He declassified intelligence reports he said supported his claims of, quote, shocking vulnerabilities in elections.
0: In a few minutes, we'll hear from Congressman Jim Himes, the top Democrat on the House Intelligence Committee, about what he sees in those documents. We start with Trump's political motivations for giving a speech about election security.
1: Here to walk us through those politics is NPR senior political correspondent Tamara Keith. Hi, Tam.
5: Good morning.
1: Good morning. Why is the president renewing his claims that U.S. elections are not secure or that the system lacks integrity?
5: President Trump has questioned the fairness of every election going back at least to 2016, mm-hmm. an election he won. Now we're in another election year. The courts have blocked his executive actions to change election administration, and he has tried every lever he can to push Congress to pass the Save America Act, which would, among other things, require proof of citizenship to vote. He even recently refused to sign a big, popular, bipartisan bill addressing the cost of housing in, quote, protest about the Save America Act. That didn't move the needle. So last night, he commanded the national airwaves in a way that only a president can to once again push for it.
6: Addressing this crisis of election security demands that Congress must pass the Save America Act. How easy is that to do unless you want to cheat? The only reason you wouldn't do it is you want to cheat.
1: Okay, that's the president making that claim, doing a call to action. How likely is that to affect the Save America Act's chances of passage?
5: It doesn't have the vote it needs to pass in the Senate. Yes, Republicans control that chamber, but it can't get past a filibuster without Democratic votes. And even if Republicans tried procedural moves to get around the filibuster, it doesn't look like there's enough Republican support to pass this either. And here's the thing. This is an election year, and there are a lot of Republicans on the ballot who would much rather focus on the issue voters repeatedly say is most important to them, the cost of living.
1: Did the president speak to those affordability concerns?
5: Very briefly, he went through sort of our greatest hits reel of the first 18 months back in office. No tax on tips, a blockbuster stock market. There was a brief mention of a recent inflation report that showed some improvement. He said very little about the war with Iran, which has driven up prices. And if you just step back here, it's remarkable. If you told me the president was going to give an address to the nation from the White House this week, a week where the Iran ceasefire broke down and he has ordered nightly bombing raids on Iranian targets, the assumption would be that he needed to address this escalation. But that is not what he did.
1: Wow. Should we expect Trump to keep talking about this elections?
5: Yes, I mean, he's still talking about 2020. The phrase he used in that clip we played, unless you want to cheat, is the president of the United States laying the groundwork to say that the elections this fall, where Republicans are widely expected to take losses, won't be fair. He talked a lot about vulnerabilities in the system, but didn't offer any proof that they'd been exploited. But it doesn't take finding a smoking gun to sow doubts and potentially depress voter turnout. And that might be self-defeating. Trump needs voters who often sit out midterms but show up for him to vote in big numbers for Republican members of Congress not named Trump.
1: NPR's Tamara Keith, thank you so much for that reporting.
5: You're welcome.
0: For more about the White House release of intelligence documents about election security, we've called out the top Democrat on the House Intelligence Committee, Representative Jim Himes of Connecticut. Congressman, you wrote an op-ed for the New York Times before the speech titled, Trump's election denial has never been more dangerous. So did he deliver the speech you expected?
2: His delivery was actually a great deal more brazen than I thought. I thought, if you read my editorial, that he might, sort of pick and choose intelligence to point to something more ominous than reality. But let me not put too fine a point on it. The president lied to the American people last night. He made a case that our elections were corrupt. Now, by the way, not the 2016 election that he won or the 2024 election that he won, but the 2020 election, which he did not actually win. Apparently, Democrats forgot, or the Chinese or others forgot, how to compromise elections in the two that he won. But the point is that it is an utterly false statement to say that our elections are corrupt. He made the argument that the Chinese had done a massive election interference. That's just flat out false. And if you want to check that, I would urge you to do what the president urged you to do, which is to look at whitehouse.gov, go to the section on Chinese interference, and what you will see is documents with which I am familiar in my role as a member of the Gang of Eight that are almost completely redacted.
0: Congressman, you said more brazen than you thought. What was the most brazen part?
2: Well, probably the most well. Again, our elections are not corrupt; they are fair and free, and that is sort of an undebatable fact based on the evidence that is out there. The Chinese election interference never occurred. What troubled me most, quite frankly, was the third big lie that there had been this grand conspiracy, this deep state action to keep the actual intelligence from the American people. Again, a complete lie. And though it gets a little esoteric, there is a public report. An intelligence community assessment issued in January. By the way, the report was created under then Director of National Intelligence John Ratcliffe. That's Donald Trump's guy. And it said, it highlighted a dissent inside the intelligence community. One individual from the Director of National Intelligence Office on Cyber said that he believed that perhaps the Chinese had actually tried to not change voting tallies or whatever, but to influence the election. That dissent is prominently featured in that public ICA, it's known as, an intelligence community assessment. Mm-hmm. So this notion that there was a grand conspiracy is flat out false.
0: Now, we just heard from a reporter, Tamara Keith, who mentioned that Trump is possibly setting up a reaction if Republicans lose in November, that the election was not fair. Do Democrats have a plan to make sure that people can trust the results in November?
2: Yeah, look, all we can do is point people to the facts. And the facts are there for all to see, including, by the way, on the documents that the president touted last night. But I will also tell you that we are participating in much broader efforts to make sure that at the most local level, which is where elections are administered, that those administrators know the law. For example, that federal officers cannot, appear with weapons voting sites, which is something I'm sure the president will consider, having watched what happened on January 6, 2021, when his people attacked the Capitol of the United States. And we're making sure that there will be plenty of witnesses and others to at least record any attempted shenanigans by civilians or government employees, heaven forbid, who are acting on the president's behalf.
0: Congressman, what do you say to voters who, no matter what is presented in terms of evidence, are dug in with the belief that elections are somehow rigged or not on the up and up?
2: Well, you ask a question that has been exceedingly painful in both of Trump's presidencies. He has supporters who, if he tells them that the moon is made of green cheese, there is no fact, there is no evidence that will cause them to disbelieve whatever it is that the president says. The good news is that's a relatively small percentage of people. But I'm trying to remind everybody, again, just look at the evidence and consider what I said before. Apparently, the two elections that he won were fine, but the one that everybody knows he lost was not fine. It's just sort of absurd. Now, here's the key point. America will get the democracy that its citizenry deserves. And if we have become a citizenry that is so obsessed with social media and willing to make conclusions based on no evidence, we'll lose our democracy. And quite frankly, that's what Donald Trump is counting on.
0: Congressman Jim Himes from Connecticut. He's a top Democrat on the House Permanent Select Committee on Intelligence. Thank you for joining us.
2: Thank you.
1: President Trump's longtime teleprompter operator was not running the prompter last night. Gay Perez is on unpaid leave because he allegedly made nearly $100,000 by placing bets on what Trump would or would not say in speeches. He used the prediction market site Kalshi. Perez has worked for the president since 2016 and got a shout out from Trump on the campaign trail in Reno in 2024.
7: I have a guy, Gabe. He's excellent. I've had some real bad ones, but I have Gabe. Some of the bad ones, they go so fast. You know, I will go and pop, pop, pop, pop, pop, pop, pop, pop. I say, slow the damn down. No, a good one is really like gold.
0: Kalshi's surveillance systems detected unusual behavior around presidential speeches, and an investigation led to Perez. That's according to two people with knowledge of the investigation who were not authorized to speak publicly. Perez is now in settlement talks with federal regulators. White House Press Secretary Karoline Leavitt addressed this during Thursday's press briefing.
8: I'm aware of the report. The president is too. I spoke with him about it. He believes it's deeply unfortunate and frankly a disgrace.
1: Kalshi froze about $90,000 of Perez's profits, and he has been banned from betting on the site. White House staff have been warned not to use government information on prediction market sites. The behavior could also be criminally prosecuted. Columbia University law professor Joshua Mitz studies market manipulation and insider trading.
9: Legally, it's not always straightforward whether the person was in fact receiving confidential information or not.
0: He doesn't think this kind of insider betting, though, is widespread.
9: For most people in positions of power, this will be too risky to justify the few thousand dollars that they might make.
0: And Mitz says as prosecutors and regulators catch insider trading, it will deter people from trying.

0: This is NPR News.
1: This is 90.9 WBUR. Parts of South Texas are overwhelmed with floodwater. Some towns have seen more than 20 inches of rain since the beginning of the week. Hundreds of people have been rescued. Two have died. We'll take you to the rescue efforts at the bottom of the hour. Keep listening. It's 6:19.
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1: This is Morning Edition from NPR News. I'm Martinez.
2: And I'm Leila Fadel. The Food and Drug Administration has approved a new kind of drug to cut cholesterol. So we've called up NPR Health Corps.

0: helping prevent heart attacks and strokes. It comes at a perfect time.
1: And that's because the American Heart Association and the American College of Cardiology just issued new guidelines that recommend people get their cholesterol levels lower than ever before.
2: And how does the drug work?
1: So it works by inhibiting a protein known as PCSK9. That helps the liver get rid of bad cholesterol, and the FDA says two studies involving thousands of patients found Lipfendra could cut LDL levels big time by more than half, and it looks very safe. This type of drug had already been available as an injection, but you know, a shot's a big turnoff for a lot of people. This is the first pill form, which is obviously a lot easier to take. I should mention that the studies didn't actually show the drug reduces heart attacks and strokes, but experts think there's no reason to think it wouldn't.
2: Now, aren't there plenty of other really cheap drugs already available to lower cholesterol? Why would we need this one?
1: So some people can control their cholesterol by eating well and exercising, but that just doesn't work for millions of people. For them, there are plenty of safe drugs that do the trick, like pills called statins. That said, there are still millions of people who can't control their cholesterol, get them down to safe levels. Here's Dr. Pooja Banka from Merck, which makes Lipfendra.
3: 70% of patients that are already on treatment are not at their guideline recommended LDL goals. And so we really think that this new advance has the potential to change how doctors help manage their patients and get them to their recommended goals.
1: By prescribing Lipfendra in addition to drugs like statins for those who need it. You know, Leila, as kind of a side, I should mention that researchers are also developing other ways to target the same PCSK9 protein that Lipfendra targets. There's even an experimental one-time gene editing therapy that's showing promise for lowering bad cholesterol for life.
2: Okay, so when will this new pill be available and how much will it cost?
1: Merck says doctors should be able to start prescribing Lipfendra within the next few weeks. The company says the list price will be $315 for a 30-day supply, but it'll cost a lot less for people with insurance, and Merck says it'll help people who don't have insurance.
2: That's NPR health correspondent Rob Stein. Thank you, Rob.
1: You bet.
4: Time now for StoryCorps. The World Eskimo Indian Olympics are underway in Alaska. Reginald Jewell III grew up watching his father compete in the games by getting launched into the air from a walrus skin blanket.
5: I might be a short little fat man, but I love to fly.
4: That's Jewell's father, Reggie. He's considered the all-time greatest blanket toss champion. Contestants get thrown up to 30 feet and perform spins and tricks. Father and son recently sat down for StoryCorps.
6: Can you tell me about the first time you did the blanket toss?
5: Gosh, I was probably about 11, just a skinny little kid. I got thrown up, but I went off course over the people, and I was headed to the ground. One big man ended up catching me. I was pretty scared, and I turned to walk away, not knowing the blanket was directly behind me. I walked right onto it. So they picked it back up and tossed me again. I probably would never have gotten back on that skin. But when I looked down, I saw 400 people all looking up to watch me. I realized that I was enjoying myself.
6: You know, as a kid, I didn't know how big you were until I got older. And then I remember you cleaning out your showcase, throwing away a lot of the medals that you had. And I asked why. You told me, I don't want you to feel like you have to live up to it. You grow into what it is that you want to do.
5: I didn't want you guys to live with this pressure. Children should have the liberty of finding their own gifts.
6: And so, what did you think when I first started?
5: I was surprised that you were interested in learning the sport. But as a parent, I was proud.
6: You know, a couple of years back, you came out of retirement.
5: Mm-hmm. I had just gone through cancer treatment, had my nose removed, but I wanted my grandkids to see that you don't have to let those things stop you.
6: Yeah.
5: Both of us competed.
6: That was pretty cool.
5: It was fun to watch you. And even though you're 50 pounds heavier, you still grab more air than I did.
6: Standing next to you on the podium,

0: I was in your shadow, but you taught me over the years. What was more valuable is that we finished the finish line together. I just hope that we are able to do it every year.
1: Yeah.
0: Because big boys can fly too.
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5: So many people think that Wampanoags, regional Indians, the Nipmuc, they're no longer here, but we're very much here.
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6: WBUR supporters include Gregorian Oriental Rugs. Gregorian's is closing their Newton Lower Falls showroom. Remaining inventory of new and vintage rugs is at GregorianRugs.com.

0: Live from NPR News in Washington, I'm Dave Mattingly. President Trump is renewing his push for Congress to pass the Save America Act, which would require proof of citizenship to register to vote in federal elections. The president repeated his call during last night's primetime address, where he raised concerns about election vulnerabilities and past election results without revealing new evidence of fraudulent votes. Oil and gasoline prices continue moving higher amid the renewed U.S. attacks against Iran. AAA says the cost of regular is back up to $3.98 a gallon. That price has jumped 10 cents in the last week. With energy prices rising again, NPR's Julia Simon says some Democrats in Congress are pushing for higher taxes on oil company profits.
1: Sheldon Whitehouse, Democratic senator from the state of Rhode Island, proposed the windfall oil profit tax bill earlier this year. Here's how he says it would work. You look at the average price of a barrel of oil before the war. You compare that to the price spikes today. You look at the resulting profits.
2: And then you split the difference. We're actually somewhat generous about letting him keep half of the excess profits.
1: The government would distribute the money to lower-income Americans in the form of tax rebates. About a dozen senators have signed on to the bill. Big oil companies are expected to announce higher second-quarter profits later this month. Julia Simon, NPR News.
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3: From Boston, this is 90.9 WBUR. Good morning, I'm Tiziana Deering. According to AAA, the average price of a gallon of regular in Massachusetts today is $3.99. The wife of the Colombian man shot and killed by a federal immigration officer in Biddeford, Maine, is speaking out for the first time. Carolina Rojas Alvarez says her husband, Joan Sebastian Duran Guerrero, was a doting father who wanted to provide for their daughter. Speaking through an interpreter at a news conference in Maine yesterday, Alvarez said Duran Guerrero will forever be the love of her life.
4: All I have left are the photos and a blanket with the three of us on it that he gave her a few weeks before. My soul is broken. He was everything to me.
3: Federal officials claim Duran Guerrero was trying to flee when he was shot inside a vehicle Monday morning. The shooting remains under investigation. With a month and a half to go before the Democratic primary in Massachusetts, Patrick Roth is hoping to ride a wave of anti-incumbent discontent into Congress. As WBUR's Anthony Brooks reports, he's challenging Representative Stephen Lynch of South Boston. Lynch has represented the state in Washington for 25 years.
5: Patrick Roth worked as a voting rights advocate and for former Governor Deval Patrick, who has endorsed him. He says Washington is broken and old guard Democrats like 71-year-old Stephen Lynch are failing to meet the moment. He says voters deserve more.
6: If they want someone who's been in politics since I was 5 years old, that's very obvious who their choice is, right? I think people are looking for something different and they're ready for it.
5: But Lynch rejects calls that it's time for him to step aside.
7: I used the same argument when I first ran. I did. The idea, okay, give a young person a chance. That is as old as politics itself.
5: Lynch now embraces the flip side of that argument, that experience matters. For 90.9 WBUR, I'm Anthony Brooks.
3: The state is officially naming a bridge in Worcester after Celtics legend Bob Cousy. Cousy played college ball in Worcester at Holy Cross and then went on to play for the Celtics between 1950 and 1963. He won six NBA championships with the team, and the team retired Cousy's number, 14. Cousy is 97 and will attend the dedication this morning with Governor Healey at 10:30. It's 6:33.
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3: In women's rugby, the Boston Banshees host the Chicago Tempest tomorrow night in Quincy. Match starts at 5 o'clock at Veterans Memorial Stadium. Sunday, the Boston Legacy take on the Washington Spirit at Centerville Bank Stadium in Pawtucket, Rhode Island. We'll have some baseball and hockey coming up at the top of the hour. 68 degrees in Boston right now, about 10 degrees cooler towards Lowell and Worcester. No air quality alert today. Sunny, high of 84 with wildfire haze to the south of us. We will get smoke in some places overnight as we drop to the mid-60s. Tomorrow we could see some haze, sun in the morning, but chances for showers or thunderstorms later in the day, high in the mid-80s. And then Sunday, 80 degrees with breeze and sunshine. Thanks for choosing 90.9 WBUR on this Friday morning.
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10: It's Morning Edition from NPR News. I'm Amy Martinez in Los Angeles, California.
11: And I'm Leila Fadel in Washington, D.C. At least two people have died and hundreds have been rescued in catastrophic flooding in Texas this week.
10: This is the second year in a row that Texas's Hill Country has flooded. Just over a year ago, 130 people died over the 4th of July weekend, including children and counselors from a summer camp.
11: Chelsea Zhu is a reporter with member station KUT in Austin, and she joins me now. Good morning, Chelsea.
12: Good morning.
11: So tell us about what's been going on across the state.
12: So the major flooding we've seen has been a culmination of several days of very heavy rain across large parts of Texas, especially the South Central region. Some storms have been slow moving, dropping heavy rain in some of the same areas that have already seen a lot of rain in the days before, which has made flooding more likely. Some towns have seen as much as 20 inches of rain or more since the start of the week. The weather has also been unpredictable. There was even a tornado that touched down in San Antonio on Wednesday. Here's what Chief Nim Kidd with the Texas Division of Emergency Management had to say yesterday as the state prepared for another round of storms.
13: The way that this weather pattern is setting up is difficult for the models that the meteorologists use to tell us exactly where it's going to fall and exactly how much is going to fall.
11: Chelsea, there's been more rain this year than last year, but we have fortunately seen fewer deaths. What's different?
12: It's hard to say for sure right now since we're still assessing the damage, but a few different things could contribute to that. One is, again, that it's been a full week of rain for some of these places that has built up to this severe flooding, so people have been able to see this develop over days. I also think people across the state are more aware of the risks after the deadly floods last year. People might be paying more attention to severe weather alerts when they're sent out and things like shelter in place or evacuation orders. And after last year, Texas lawmakers also made it a priority to pass flood safety measures, some of which are already in effect. That includes new flood warning sirens in the region and updated emergency plans for summer camps.
11: What are the people in flooded areas saying about their experiences?
12: Many of my colleagues went out yesterday talking to people during the flooding, and it was inevitable that last year's flooding was front and center in people's minds. Here's Claudio Castillo. He says he's lived in the Hill Country for most of his life. In the tape, you can hear the Guadalupe River rushing in the background.
14: It's sad. It's just like a desert. It hits you. You know, it hits you pretty hard, especially when you go right by Camp Mystic. You know, something happened pretty bad there.
12: He's talking about the girls' summer camp, where 25 campers and two counselors died in the flooding last year. He also mentioned that it feels like flooding has been happening more often, which is true at a broader level because of climate change, which scientists say has made record-breaking rain much more likely in the U.S. and has contributed to more frequent and severe flooding. That said, as we get to the end of the week, the National Weather Service is forecasting that the heavy rain will start to move out of these flooded areas. So we may be transitioning from search and rescue to recovery over the next couple of days.
11: Chelsea Zhu is a reporter with member station KUT in Austin. Thank you, Chelsea.
12: Thank you.
10: We have more details about the ICE officer who shot and killed a Colombian man in Maine on Monday. He's an Army veteran and a former police officer. Now, on paper, those qualifications might make him an ideal candidate for the job, but his ex-wife tells NPR's Vanessa Romo he's a violent person who never should have been given a gun. Vanessa has this report, which describes allegations of assault.
15: Ashley Brulette and David Brulette were only married for about a year and a half, between 2007 and 2009. But she tells NPR,
16: we had been together from age 13 to 20.
17: So your entire childhood, you know him.
16: I know him.
15: The 37-year-old has identified her ex-husband as the officer who fatally shot Juan Duran Guerrero four times during an attempted traffic stop. NPR reached out to David Brulette for this story, but he did not return those messages. Ashley says the two haven't been in touch for months, but that changed on Wednesday when he called and asked for a favor.
16: He asked me to basically talk good in his character, not to talk bad about him, and I told him that I was not going to lie for him. He asked me not to talk about the abuse in our marriage, and I told him again I was not going to lie for him. I said, why did you do it? Did you do it? And he said, yes, it was me. Yes, I was involved, but it was justified.
15: He insisted he acted in self-defense, she says, a claim she doesn't believe based on the abuse she says she suffered at his hands.
16: He hit me, choked me, and there was an incident where we had been fighting and I walked away and I got in the shower and he comes in with a gun and points it at me and tells me that he's going to blow my brains all over the bathtub.
15: There are no police reports to corroborate this story. Ashley says she was trauma bonded to Brulette and would always recant her story, even when she was the one to call the authorities. But there is a voicemail message. It's from November, when Ashley had filed a restraining order against Brulette. It goes on for 3 minutes, and it ends with this threat.
18: Do I think that you should have your throat cuts or should have had them cut? Yep.
15: She says what the world has seen of her ex-husband this week is the violent man she's been trying to warn others about for decades. When their marriage had collapsed and they were in the middle of a vicious divorce back in 2009, she says she reached out to Brulette's platoon leader. He was with the Maine Army National Guard. She offered to fax over paperwork showing that he'd been diagnosed as having manic bipolar disorder and borderline schizophrenia, but they dismissed it as ravings of a bitter ex-wife, she says. A couple years later, Brulette was deployed to Afghanistan. He returned with post-traumatic stress disorder. She says that made her even more fearful of him. Then at the end of last year, when Brulette first told Ashley he'd been hired by ICE, she didn't know what to make of it.
16: I honestly thought that he was being delusional and I didn't believe it.
15: An ICE spokesperson said the agency will not confirm or deny whether Brulette was the ICE officer responsible for Duran Guerrero's death. They said that the ICE officer in question has, quote, nearly a decade of federal law enforcement experience with required training. Ashley questions whether there was a background check. If there had been, they might have seen a trail of violence, like the time in 2022, when Ashley says Child Protective Services and the police were both called to his home after he threw his then 13-year-old daughter through a coffee table.
16: Through a glass coffee table, yes.
15: Now, Ashley is distraught over this week's events, that someone has lost their life.
16: I feel like even though I tried to bring awareness to his mental health conditions before and I got ignored, that I really need to push and be heard now and hopefully prevent something like this from happening again.
15: The Department of Homeland Security and the FBI are overseeing the investigation into Duran Guerrero's killing. Vanessa Romo, NPR News.

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1: We'll talk about election security at the top of the hour on 90.9 WBUR. November's midterms are critical to the balance of power in Washington. And last night, the president gave a speech about voting in elections that he promised would deliver big news. It appears, however, that he offered no new evidence of fraud. The state of voting in 25 minutes. Keep listening. It's 6:43.
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1: In business news, organizers of Sail Boston say at least 1 million people were in and around Boston Harbor for the Parade of Sail last weekend. They're calling the Tall Ships Festival a success. And as WBUR's John Bender reports, organizers already are talking about another event.
3: Organizers say it will be several days before final tallies are confirmed, but they're already comparing the event to the last big boat festival the city hosted, celebrating the millennium in the summer of 2000. David Choate is Sail Boston's operations director.
4: And the final tally there was over 7 million people over the course of 10 days visited the city primarily for the ship. We are anticipating that this event is on that same scope and scale.
3: Choate says Sail Boston is already considering ideas for another festival to mark a major milestone, Boston's 400th anniversary in 2030. For 90.9 WBUR, I'm John Bender.
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1: This is WBUR's Morning Edition. I'm Tiziana Deering.
6: Atux, have you ever wondered what your mother named you for? Atux. You were given a deer name so that you can run.
1: That's Jasmine Goodspeed of the Nipmuc tribe, singing a song she wrote for Crispus Attucks. Attucks died in the Boston Massacre and is widely known as the first casualty of the American Revolution. Attucks had both Native American and African ancestry, and his story is part of a new six-stop guided tour highlighting indigenous history along the Freedom Trail. Attucks is stop number 3. Thea Tompkins of the Aquinnah Wampanoag tribe wrote and performed 2 songs for the trail. We started together by listening a little more to the Attucks stop.
6: Attucks, you may go by other names through your life.
1: So I didn't realize that Attucks is a word for deer. The goal here is to tell another layer of our history. And we're going to hear some of what you wrote and performed in a little bit. Tell me more about the goal of this project and your role in it.
7: The goal of the project is to essentially expand people's awareness about Indigenous history as part of Boston history. So I think that what Whitesnake Project is doing is very important work.
1: Whitesnake Project is the group behind this six-stop trail, and I want to move now to a couple of the stops where you've written and produced some artistry to go with it. I want to go now to Long Wharf, which in this guided trail is standing in for Deer Island. Let's listen a little bit.
8: An autumn moon hangs in the sky. Night says hello.
1: So For generations, Deer Island was a summer living community for local indigenous people, and then it becomes essentially a prison camp in 1675 during King Philip's War, a devastating war between Native peoples and colonists, between 500 and 1,100 indigenous people who had converted to Christianity, mm-hmm. either died or were sold into slavery or forced from their homes. When you're composing to help people understand this history, how do you get your head around that?
7: I think the first thing I have to do with some of this information, you know, as an indigenous person, is I have to simply sit with it for a while and absorb it. And as you mentioned, these were praying Indians that were imprisoned on Deer Island. They were converts, but because of the situation and fears of settlers, they were considered a potential threat. I think it's just it's an important element to understand exactly what happened, because so many people, they think that Wampanoags, regional Indians, the Nipmuc, whatever, they're no longer here. It is part of history, but we're very much here.
1: So that was stop number one. Mm-hmm. I want to go to another stop and another song that you completed for the trail. This is stop six.
8: Long ago in Boston town, the great elm stood tall proud.
1: So you're writing for the great elm tree, which sits in the middle of Boston Common.
8: The great elm became a hanging tree.
1: So just hearing that, I get goosebumps, right? This is this massive elm. It's still there in the late 1800s. Mm-hmm. And indigenous people who fought in King Philip's War were hanged there.
7: Yes, they were. And they were brought there because, once again, they were considered a threat to settlers here. It was a contradiction in terms in many ways, that the tree was considered a symbol of equality, democracy, but it also became a hanging tree.
1: And we should say that the great elm was a celebrated tree in the middle of Boston Common, sort of standing once again for these principles of the American Revolution, but having this whole other history to it.
7: Mm-hmm. In a certain way, I see it as symbolic of the struggles that America is still dealing with in the 21st century.
1: Thea Hopkins of the Aquinnah Wampanoag tribe, she wrote and performed two songs for a new audio tour in Boston called Indigenous Stories, organized by the local organization White Snake Projects. Thea, thank you.
7: Thank you.
8: Rivers ran silver with the whispers of our names.
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1: Keep listening this morning. Experience versus generational change is on the ballot in the state's primaries this fall. In about half an hour, WBUR's Anthony Brooks looks closely at one of those races. Thanks for making us part of your morning routine. It's 6:51.
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1: It is 68 degrees in Boston. The U.S. is reimposing a naval blockade on Iran and intensifying airstrikes in retaliation for Tehran's attacks on ships in the Strait of Hormuz. This morning on 90.9 WBUR, what the escalating military strikes could mean for the region and for global oil prices. Keep listening. 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
13: From Marketplace in New York, I'm Kimberly Adams. The House Budget Committee approved a $95 billion piece of legislation yesterday that will pave the way for a budget process known as reconciliation. It allows the majority party to pass bills without support from the minority. This would be the third time Republicans have used the process to move big legislation this Congress. It heads to the House floor next and would fund things like defense and farm assistance. Marketplace's Nancy Marshall-Genzer takes a look at what's in the measure.
14: The budget bill sets aside $73 billion for military and intelligence spending. It's a framework and doesn't say specifically how the money should be spent. That comes later. But Henrietta Trays of the advisory firm Veda Partners expects the Pentagon to spend the money on the war in the Middle East.
15: Most of it is on munitions and operational costs for having our military deployed in the Gulf region.
14: Operational costs like military salaries. There's also $12 billion in aid for farmers.
15: They are getting the double whammy of the tariffs and then also the war with Iran.
14: Losing market share to other countries because of the tariffs and paying higher prices for things like fertilizer because of the war. There's also money in the bill for a fund supporting the voting restrictions President Trump has been pressing for. Romina Baccia at the Cato Institute says the money will probably go to states that do things like
16: verifying ID and citizenship before registering people to vote.
14: That's a far cry from actually passing the voting restrictions President Trump wants. Laura Blessing of Georgetown University says this budget bill is full of compromises on what it does and how much spending it allows. On defense, for example.
17: So they're looking for kind of a Goldilocks solution of having some military spending, but not a ton of it.
14: But it's not clear when or whether this bill will become law. If it clears the House, it still has to be approved by the Senate. I'm Nancy Marshall-Genzer for Marketplace.
13: Let's do the numbers. Asian markets closed down, with Japan's Nikkei down more than 4%. The FTSE in London is up less than a tenth of a percent. Dow, S&P, and NASDAQ futures are down in the 6/10 to 1 4/10 percent range, with the Dow future down 332 points. The 10-year Treasury yield is down at 4.53%.
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13: Artificial intelligence company Anthropic is the latest to announce it's expanding in New York City. It joins a host of other AI companies such as Palantir, OpenAI, and Elise AI in seeking out additional office space as the companies move to hire more workers. For more on what this means for the state of commercial real estate in the city and what it tells us about the ever-growing AI economy, I'm joined by Natalie Wong, commercial real estate reporter at Bloomberg. Natalie, welcome to the program.
18: Hello, thank you for having me.
13: What is drawing these tech companies to New York City in particular?
18: You know, really a lot of these firms are in later stage sort of phases and they're looking to, you know, raise more capital, handle more sales. And a lot of that talent is concentrated in New York City, which is the financial center of the U.S. and the world.
13: How much of the draw is also all the empty office space in the city?
18: Definitely the fact that there is significant amount of office space for them to grow into at relatively, you know, cheaper prices is definitely a draw. But I think there's a distinction to be made between, you know, the more established firms and the startups. The established firms like the OpenAIs, Anthropic, they're going for the best trophy type offices. But the area of the New York City commercial market that's really been suffering for the past, you know, 6 years has been the older, what the industry calls Class B, Class C offices. These are more aged office buildings. What we're seeing now is that this AI rush and this tech rush has actually brought more demand for these types of buildings because a lot of these firms are startups. They may not be as well capitalized. So this is actually like very cheap space for them. And this was really, you know, a boost that the overall commercial real estate market has been looking for.
13: The city had been counting on office to residential conversions, trying to solve that housing shortage and office glut at the same time. Where does this AI leasing push fit into all that?
18: You know, I think that office to residential conversions has played a significant role in reducing the overall supply. We've seen hundreds of thousands, if not millions of square feet of office space being completely taken offline because they're being converted to housing and frankly, much needed housing. So I think that's one portion of helping the overall office market. I think the AI leasing comes in as another boost for the office market. You know, they may be taking space in offices that cannot be converted to residential simply because of the floor plates or because of where they're located in the city. It doesn't make sense to convert or it's too costly. And so, you know, these are the types of buildings that these startups are looking for space in.
19: You know, we've all heard a ton about how AI is threatening jobs, but here we have the AI industry coming into a city and promising to add jobs. Have you seen any indication that these moves are actually going to have a meaningful impact on New York's labor market?
18: You know, what I've been hearing in all my conversations across the real estate industry, across the tech industry, is really like no one knows exactly what's going to happen longer term. But most people are confident that in the short-term time frame, and when I say short-term, I mean under 10 years, some people are really looking at 3 to 5 years, they're not concerned. Now, that's a very short time frame. I mean, most office leases stretch far beyond that. So I do think there is a real concern, you know, 10 years later, how much will AI impact workforce once, you know, it evolves more, once leaders have a better understanding of how it impacts their work? Will that reduce overall headcount? I think many people are concerned about that longer term.
19: Natalie Wong is a commercial real estate reporter at Bloomberg. Thank you.
18: Thank you so much.
19: Our executive producer is Nancy Fargali. Our digital team includes Antoinette Brock, Emily McCune, and Dylan Mietinen. Our engineers are Brian Allison, Sam Keenan, and David Schreck. And in New York, I'm Kimberly Adams with the Marketplace Morning Report. 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
21: Wildfire haze is causing dismay across the country as people worry about the quality of the air they're breathing. It's Friday, July 17th. This is WBUR's Morning Edition. Good morning. I'm Tiziana Deering. Coming up, we'll get less of the haze in Massachusetts today. Still, physicians are warning about its dangers.
22: The data is very clear that pollution from wildfires has all kinds of health effects.
21: Plus, we examine the realities of election security in the U.S. after President Trump took to primetime television last night to sow doubts ahead of November's midterms. And two Massachusetts primary races pit arguments for generational change against arguments for experience. We'll look at one of them in South Boston. We have a sunny Friday with highs in the mid-80s. It's 7:01.
23: Live from NPR News in Washington, I'm Windsor Johnston. President Trump used a rare primetime address from the White House last night to renew his calls for tougher voting laws. He also used his speech to reiterate false claims about the 2020 election. As NPR's Tamara Keith reports, Trump offered no new evidence of widespread fraud.
24: Trump has questioned the fairness of every election, going back at least to 2016, an election he won. In his speech, he talked a lot about vulnerabilities in the system, but didn't offer any proof they'd been exploited. In recent months, he has used every lever he can to push Congress to pass the Save America Act, which would require proof of citizenship to register to vote. He tried again last night.
25: Congress must pass the Save America Act.
24: It doesn't have the votes to pass in the Senate. Tamara Keith, NPR News.
23: Federal regulators are investigating President Trump's longtime teleprompter operator over suspected insider trading. NPR's Bobby Allen reports he's accused of using the betting site Kalshi to profit off the president's words.
3: His name is Gabriel Perez. He's Trump's longtime teleprompter operator. Investigators say he made around $100,000 placing bets on what the president would say as he watched the prepared remarks roll across a screen. That's according to two people with knowledge of the investigation who weren't authorized to speak publicly. On booming prediction market sites like Kalshi, bettors can put money on what someone will or won't say, like whether Trump will say fake news or rigged election. The case of Perez appears to be the first time a White House staffer has been implicated in a prediction market scandal. White House Press Secretary Karoline Leavitt called the incident, frankly, a disgrace, and said Perez is now on unpaid administrative leave. Bobby Allen, NPR News.
23: The removal of Ukraine's defense minister continues to draw protests across the country. NPR's Joanna Kakissis reports his tenure came during a major shift in Ukraine's favor on the battlefield against Russia.
4: Mykhailo Fedorov, who is 35, had been in the defense job just 6 months. Speaking to reporters, Fedorov said he struggled to work with Ukraine's old-school military chief, Oleksandr Sirsky. Fedorov said Sirsky blocked attempts at innovation. Instead of figuring out how to defeat Russia asymmetrically, Fedorov said, the commander of Ukraine's forces has figured out how to divide the country. Ukrainian President Volodymyr Zelensky removed Fedorov from the post as part of a government reshuffle. The dismissal sparked demonstrations in Ukrainian cities. Protesters demand that Fedorov be reinstated. Joanna Kakissis, NPR News, Kyiv.
23: Stocks closed lower across Asia today on Wall Street. Dow futures are down 374 points. 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
5: In Boston, thanks for choosing 90.9 WBUR. I'm Tiziana Deering. In local news, hundreds of people gathered at Boston's City Hall Plaza last night to honor Louisa Gag. Gag was a City of Boston transportation planner and was killed while riding her bike on a Boston street last week. WBUR's Andrea Perdomo Hernandez reports Mayor Michelle Wu told the grieving crowd she'll take steps to make city streets safer.
6: 36-year-old Louisa Gag was remembered by colleagues as loving, full of joy, and a staunch advocate for street safety. Through tears, Mayor Michelle Wu promised to make changes in the wake of Gag's passing.
7: We've already stepped up enforcement of blocked bike lane, crosswalk, and other double parking violations, mapped out a plan to install or replace protected bike lane infrastructure.
6: Wu said she's also assigned two senior members of her team to the city's street cabinet to accelerate street safety planning. She plans to share more details in the next few days. 490.9 WBUR, I'm Andrea Perdomo Hernandez.
5: State senators are considering a proposal to make it legal to build a duplex on any residential lot in the state. Supporters argue that could help solve Massachusetts' housing crisis. Skeptics, including the Massachusetts Municipal Association, say it would take too much local zoning power away from cities and towns. The plan would offer exemptions for locations with some specific septic requirements or other infrastructure issues. MBTA General Manager Phil Ang is praising the T's service so far during what he calls an unprecedented summer. Over the past 5 weeks, people have flocked to Greater Boston for events including the Men's World Cup, the 4th of July, and the Tall Ships. Speaking at the MBTA Board of Directors meeting yesterday, Ang said the T delivered.
8: This was something that demonstrated with the right investments, the right decisions, and rebuilding our institutional knowledge that the MBTA can deliver world-class service.
5: Eng says nearly 109,000 fans took commuter rail trains to World Cup events, including 7 matches at Foxborough and numerous watch parties in the region. It's 7:06.
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5: The Red Sox look to make it 10 and 11 wins in a row today as they hold a doubleheader against the Tampa Bay Rays at Fenway Park, first game at 1:35. The Sox 2027 schedule also out. First game is March 25th in Seattle. The home opener is April 1st. The Bruins also released their schedule for the upcoming season yesterday. Tickets for all games go on sale this afternoon at 2 o'clock. Their first game, September 29th, at home against the New York Rangers. And we'll take a look at what's ahead in women's sports in about a half an hour. No big worries about haze during the day today. Sunny with a high in the low 80s. Some communities will see smoke overnight as we drop to the mid-60s. Tomorrow is a different picture. Haze is possible, and clouds replace the sun as the day wears on. High in the mid-80s with a chance of showers or thunderstorms beginning in the afternoon. Back to sun on Sunday with a high near 80 degrees. 68 now in Boston, only 56 out towards Worcester. Stay with us this morning on 90.9 WBUR.
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1: It's Morning Edition from NPR News. I'm Amy Martinez in Los Angeles, California.
2: And I'm Leila Fadel in Washington, D.C. Good morning. Election watchers say President Trump did not deliver on his promised really big news in a primetime address last night on election integrity.
1: For days, President Trump and his team have teased a bombshell announcement. Experts who spoke with NPR say there was nothing of the kind, including in a raft of documents the administration released purporting to show evidence of widespread election fraud. We'll hear from one of those experts in just a few minutes. First, though, some context.
2: NPR voting correspondent Miles Parks has been up all night going through those documents, and he joins me now to talk through it. Hi, Miles.
9: Hey, good morning.
2: Good morning. Okay, so the president has been making false claims for almost 6 years now that the election he lost in 2020 was rigged. Last night, he gave a speech about voting integrity. Was it more of the same?
9: It was. I mean, he hit on a bunch of the themes that will sound really familiar to anyone who's heard the president over the last few years. The idea that voting machines can't be trusted. The idea that non-citizens are voting en masse in American elections. Shadowy schemes by foreign governments to try to influence voting, that sort of thing. But our team at NPR started looking through all of these documents that the White House published, and it's not really clear what is actually new here that impacts our understanding of the security of America's elections. I talked with Adrian Fontes after the speech. He's Arizona's top voting official. He's a Democrat. Here's how he described it.
10: I kind of felt a little bit cheated. I was expecting some kind of delicious bombshell that we might be able to investigate, but instead I got a rehash of the same grievance.
9: Fontes was struck by how closely all these classified documents aligned with what was already public about the 2020 election.
2: So tell us a little bit more, like, the details here. What's actually in these documents?
9: So, I mean, take the idea about America's voting systems being vulnerable to hacking, for instance. The president said Americans were blatantly lied to about the security of our election infrastructure. They're vulnerable, referring to the machines, and they're easily compromised. But the documents released really just lay out concerns with voting equipment that were already known.
2: Like what?
9: So in some places, it's just really old. Election administration is known to be chronically underfunded. And for the past 10 years, American adversaries have targeted it. In some cases, that's looked like actually trying to break into registration systems. In other cases, it's trying to influence American voters online. But there's no evidence anyone has ever actually changed votes. That is a critical distinction. I was talking about that with Susan Greenhall at the advocacy group Free Speech for People. For years, she has worked to shine a light on some of the same problems that Trump is now focusing on.
11: Two things can be true at the same time, that we have ignored vulnerabilities in our voting systems for a long time, and there is no evidence that the election was rigged in 2020, and everything that has been put forth purporting to provide that evidence always falls apart like a cheap suit.
9: You know, even with those vulnerabilities, the bottom line is that almost everyone in the United States votes on a paper ballot, and those paper ballots after the 2020 election were investigated and audited over and over again, and widespread fraud was never found.
2: Now, another topic that came up a lot was China. The president said the country had amassed hundreds of millions of voter records and worked to undermine his election campaign in 2020. Is that true?
9: It is, but it's also not really news. You know, at the time, in 2020, the intelligence community publicly said that China preferred Joe Biden as a candidate, although there was some public disagreement on what the country was actually willing to do in terms of pushing that outcome. On the voter data stuff, this is a great example of something that sounds really scary, but actually didn't really shock people who work in elections. A lot of voter roll data is actually already public and easily accessible, and it was publicly known that China has long been interested in accumulating information about American voters and candidates. But again, did any of this actually impact votes? No. But still, the president and his allies are using it as justification to push for big changes to the voting process, and experts expect to see more of that as midterms get closer.
2: NPR's Miles Parks, thank you for that reporting, Miles.
9: Thank you.
1: All right, let's talk to David Becker. He's the executive director and founder of the Nonpartisan Center for Election Innovation and Research, the nonprofit that works with Republicans and Democrats on building trust in elections across the U.S. David, so you just heard NPR's Miles Parks reporting on the president's claim that China got a hold of voter data. And let's hear some of what the president said last night.
25: The People's Republic of China carried out what is believed to be the largest compromise of election data in history, resulting in China's illicit acquisition of 220 million U.S. voter files.
1: David, did that happen?
12: Well, I think we've long suspected that China was trying to accumulate as much data on Americans as possible. The intelligence community regularly confirms that. But this is probably the least concerning element of that Chinese operation. Voter lists in the United States are all public. Every state has a public version of their voter list. Some states literally put it on the web. You can just Google it. And states like Ohio and North Carolina. So it's not surprising at all that China would collect this data, and maybe that other foreign countries have collected this data as well. But this is just static data that you would collect. And it doesn't mean you can do anything to the actual vote. White House spokespeople came out last night and said, with this data, you could change registration records. You could vote on behalf of someone. You absolutely could not. This data would not be sufficient for that. And even if it occurred, we would know it happened because we'd get widespread reports of people having problems voting. And we didn't see anything like that.
1: Did you find any evidence of election fraud in the declassified documents that the Trump administration released?
12: No, I mean, I reviewed those documents. I've been working on this for quite some time. And if anything, yesterday's release of documents confirmed that the 2020 election was not stolen. This administration has been in total control of federal government for 18 months. They have used every tool within the federal government, the intelligence community, the Department of Justice, the Department of Homeland Security, the FBI, to try to find evidence of massive 2020 election fraud. And in those 18 months, they've produced nothing. And last night we heard White House spokespeople confirm that they have no evidence of any vote flipping, any changes in the votes, anything that would have changed the outcome of the 2020 election. What we heard last night actually confirms what we've known for nearly 6 years now, after the paper ballots that we've used in all the states were audited. And that's the 2020 election was successfully run. The outcome represented the will of the people.
1: Okay. Now, President Trump also talked about non-citizens being registered to vote, something he called, quote, shocking. He didn't say, though, that they actually cast ballots, but that they were registered. Can you help us with some context on that?
12: Sure. My nonprofit actually looks at a lot of this research. We just published an update on that research this week. And what we know is that occasionally, almost always through administrative error, there are some ineligible individuals who get on the voter list. But that number is very small, and the number who actually vote is minuscule. And we know this not because I'm telling you that or because, you know, some advocates are saying that. The Trump administration itself has confirmed that. In this same report, in the documents that they released last night, the Trump administration confirmed they looked at 68 million voter records with highly specific personal information in it that was voluntarily shared by a certain group of states, enabling them to accurately match it to incomplete citizenship records that the Department of Homeland Security has. And in that 68 million, they found only 28,000 possible non-citizens. That is a rate of non-citizen registration around 0.04%. That's consistent with what we've seen regularly. We also know when the list of those potential non-citizens is reported to the states and they investigate, those numbers decline sharply because the Department of Homeland Security doesn't have complete citizenship data that it can match. So there are a few. The states are doing a very good job of flagging them. It's almost always by accident. Someone here who's in this country who's not a citizen would not choose to get registered because that will lead to deportation, a point that White House spokespeople made very clearly last night. So it's not likely that someone would choose to do this just for the big payoff of casting a single ballot in an election in which maybe 150 million ballots are cast.
1: That's David Becker, founder and executive director of the Nonpartisan Center for Election Innovation and Research. David, thanks.
12: Thank you.
2: Smoke from Canadian wildfires is plunging air quality into dangerous territory across the Midwest and East Coast. And as NPR's Ava Berger reports, the bad air will be hanging around for a while.
13: On a clear day, you can see forever. That iconic movie is set in New York City. But no one is seeing anything in New York today.
14: We had these crazy thunderstorms in New York City. All these alerts were going out and there was lightning. And then as soon as it stopped, all the sky turned orange, and that's when all the smoke really started to get bad.
13: That is Brooklyn resident Nicholas Isabella. Isabella is a storm chaser and photographer. He travels around the country documenting Mother Nature. So he's seen his fair share of bad weather. But the haze hanging over New York made even him pause.
14: It smells like somebody's having a campfire, but that smell is everywhere you walk around the city. You're smelling that.
13: The smoke is coming from wildfires that have been raging in Ontario and northern Minnesota all week. In Canada, there are over 800 active wildfires. Winds have sent the smoke southeast, where it has settled over the Midwest and the Mid-Atlantic states. On Thursday, air quality in Chicago, Detroit, and New York was among the worst of the world's major cities. The East Coast is expected to stay smoky at least through the weekend. This is putting millions of people at risk. Smoke is made up of tiny particles that can be inhaled deep into a person's lungs and even enter the bloodstream.
22: The data is very clear that pollution from wildfires has all kinds of health effects.
13: That's Dr. David Eisenman. He's a professor of medicine at the David Geffen School of Medicine at UCLA.
22: There are studies that show effects on the heart with increased heart attacks and heart failure. There's strokes associated with it, respiratory illnesses.
13: He added that air pollution is one of the top causes of premature deaths worldwide, along with smoking and high cholesterol. To stay safe, Eisenman recommends following the Environmental Protection Agency's guidelines for wildfire smoke, such as staying up to date on air quality reports and buying air purifiers and replacement filters. Depending on air quality, he says, reduce outdoor activity, and if you must be outside, wear an N95 mask. Ava Berger, NPR News.

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1: And you're with 90.9 WBUR. Coming up in about 15 minutes, strikes between the U.S. and Iran continue. The U.S. has struck bridges and a key Iranian tower as President Trump tries to force Iran to reopen the Strait of Hormuz. Meanwhile, oil prices continue to climb. We'll have the latest at the bottom of the hour. It's 7:20.
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3: Mathematician Eugenia Chang wants people to reconsider how we think about equality. 2 times 3 may equal 3 times 2, she says, but what's equal can also be unequal.
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1: Temperatures are in the 60s this hour. We do not currently have an air quality advisory in place. Wildfires from up north have been coloring our skies. Here in Massachusetts, officials are warning of brush fire danger. Drought is a major concern, and communities are enforcing water bans. Turn to us here on 90.9 WBUR for the latest on the drought and for hourly weather updates. Keep checking in.
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1: This is WBUR's Morning Edition. Patrick Roth is among a number of Democrats hoping to ride a wave of anti-incumbent discontent into Congress. He's challenging Congressman Stephen Lynch of South

0: Indoors, Roth moves to a gathering of Stoughton residents who are here to meet him. This town sits in the 8th Congressional District, which includes parts of Boston, the South Shore, and Brockton. Roth, who's 39, says Washington is broken, and veteran politicians like the incumbent Congressman Stephen Lynch, who's 71, are failing to meet the moment and to forcefully take on President Trump.
1: I don't think that I see the kind of passion and urgency and bold creative thinking that you would be putting into that job if you really thought that this country was at such an important crossroads.
0: Roth favors term limits, campaign finance reform, moving toward universal health care and child care, as well as new efforts to bring down the cost of housing. He argues that Lynch is insufficiently progressive.
1: He is the last Democrat left in Washington who voted against the Affordable Care Act. You know, when in fact we need to be pushing towards universal health care.
0: A number of people in the room like what they hear, including Lindsay Weber of Stoughton, who works for the Department of Defense.
2: I love that he is all for term limits. I haven't seen much from Congressman Lynch. Every year we see him at the St. Patrick's Day Parade, shaking hands and kissing babies, but that's about it. I haven't really seen any action from him. I don't think he's in touch with the issues of the district.
0: Roth, who has a background in corporate law and voting rights, has earned endorsements from progressive groups, teachers' unions, and a number of prominent Democrats, including former Governor Deval Patrick, for whom Roth worked as a speechwriter. Patrick calls Roth wise beyond his years and says he's running for the right reasons.
3: I think he is resisting cynicism in a deeply cynical time, and that is exactly the leadership we need. There's a lot to like about young people stepping up and offering themselves as servant leaders. None of us is entitled to these jobs.
0: On the same day that Roth was in Stoughton, Lynch was in Norwood with some of his longtime supporters.
4: 25 years ago, Congressman Lynch announced that he was running for Congress right there at that gazebo. In
5: Norwood Common, that's right, that's right.
6: Gazebo's never been the same since.
0: That's Doug Jassett providing that bit of history about Lynch, who grew up poor in the South Boston housing projects, worked as an iron worker, a union officer, and state rep before winning his first congressional race in 2001. Now, running for his 14th term, Lynch says he's still fighting for working families like his.
5: My family struggled. Having a roof over our head was not a given. So there aren't a lot of people in Congress on either side of the aisle that have struggled like that and know their perspective like I do.
0: Lynch says that's why he's fought for fair wages, to protect Social Security, and to make housing more affordable. And he rejects Roth's charge that it's time for new leadership in Washington.
5: I used the same argument when I first ran. I did. The idea, okay, give a young person a chance. That is as old as politics itself.
0: Lynch now embraces the flip side of that argument. Experience matters.
5: You also need people who have been through the wars, who can get things done, that bring a perspective over time. You don't want all brand new people, like my opponent, have zero experience in government.
7: Just because you're younger doesn't make you any smarter. That's what I say.
0: Diane Mastandrea of Norwood is among a group of Lynch supporters holding campaign signs for him. A lot of these folks are union members, and like Mastandrea, they're political moderates who say Lynch has a long record of delivering for their district.
7: He's been instrumental with trying to get this Norwood Hospital back on track, and I think he's doing a good job trying to deal with, as best you can, with what's going on down in Washington. Change for the sake of change is not good.
0: The challenger, Patrick Roth, doesn't dispute that Lynch has long experience, but he's betting that voters are looking for change.
8: Okay, look, if they want someone who's been in politics since I was 5 years old, if they want someone who's served a quarter century in Congress already, that's very obvious who their choice is, right? I'm just offering a choice, and I think people are looking for something different, and they're ready for it.
0: Roth is hoping the Democratic primary in Massachusetts will mirror those in New York and Colorado, where younger progressives swept away old guard Democrats. Doug Rubin, a longtime Democratic political consultant, says polling suggests there's appetite for that kind of change across Massachusetts as well.
9: The old playbook for Democrats basically got us 2 terms of Trump and a MAGA Republican Congress, and that's not working, and so people are looking for something new.
0: Rubin is working for Congressman Seth Moulton, who's making that very argument in his campaign against Senator Ed Markey. For Roth, the dynamic offers both opportunity and challenge. Roth shared an internal campaign.

0: campaign poll with WBUR, which found that Lynch is leading this race by almost 30 points because he's much better known. But when the pollster described the candidates, a 71-year-old incumbent who's been in office for a quarter of a century versus a 39-year-old lawyer and democracy advocate, the race flips and voters choose Roth by 15 points. Rubin says that means Patrick Roth faces a big hurdle.
1: There's so many voters who just don't know Patrick well enough. He has a big job ahead trying to get to that level.
0: And with the September 1st primary just a month and a half away, time is running out. For 90.9 WBUR, I'm Anthony Brooks.
2: Christopher Nolan's The Odyssey is out in wide release this weekend. 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In about 15 minutes here on 90.9 WBUR, we'll bring you a review. 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
4: Live from NPR News in Washington, I'm Dave Mattingly. President Trump delivered a primetime address last night to once again raise concerns about past election results and to warn of vulnerabilities in future voting. Trump spoke for nearly a half hour from the White House without providing new evidence to validate his persistent claims that elections are rigged. The White House says U.S. Customs and Border Protection will continue making traffic stops as part of their immigration enforcement efforts. This follows recent deadly shootings involving ICE in Texas and Maine. President Trump took to social media this week to support the continuation of those traffic stops, as NPR's Kat Lonsdorf reports.
5: President Trump posted on social media that the vehicle stops must continue. Quote, "We cannot give up one of ICE's most important and effective crime-fighting tools," he wrote. The office of Senator Angus King, an independent from Maine, had confirmed to NPR on Tuesday that the Department of Homeland Security had planned to make the policy shift. But at a press briefing, White House Press Secretary Caroline Levitt told reporters that immigration enforcement agents are continuing with traffic stops and that guidance had been given to all field offices in the country. She said the White House and DHS are, quote, "on the same page." NPR reached out to DHS for clarity on the policy. It referred us to recent comments from the White House. Kat Lonsdorf, NPR News, Washington.
4: Oil prices are higher today amid the renewed fighting with Iran. This is NPR News.
2: And this is 90.9 WBUR in Boston. I'm Tiziana Deering. The price of a gallon of regular in Massachusetts today is $3.99. The state's energy grid operator says solar production plummeted this week from wildfire smoke in the air. WBUR's Miriam Wasser reports there were moments when solar panels were producing at just 40% of normal capacity.
6: Wildfire smoke has a dual impact on the grid. It reduces the output of solar panels, but it also tamps down temperatures, which means air conditioners don't use as much electricity. It's kind of a push and pull on demand, says Matt Cackley with ISO New England. And that's a challenge for his team.
7: A lot of our forecasting for grid demand is based on historical data. And so when you start to add a variable like a significant wildfire smoke, we don't have a ton of data on that.
6: Climate change is making wildfires in Canada and the Western United States bigger and hotter. And these fires have led to increasing spikes in air pollution in Massachusetts. For 90.9 WBUR, I'm Miriam Wasser.
2: The state is awarding nearly $2 million to expand employer-supported childcare programs. The money will go to organizations in Boston, Lawrence, Pittsfield, and North Central Massachusetts. It will support efforts to expand childcare during non-traditional hours and develop new childcare models supported by employers. The governor says the grants help employers and working families. Nearly all of the more than 60 boats that were in town for the Sail Boston Festival leave this week. But if you missed the opportunity to see them, several tall ships are still in New England waters. David Choate is head of operations for Sail Boston. He says at least two international vessels will be in nearby ports.
8: Tall ship Sawgrass from Portugal is heading from Boston to go to New Bedford to visit with the Portuguese diaspora in that area of our state. The Netherlands tall ship called the Oyster Shell is on her way to Quincy, Massachusetts.
2: According to early estimates, at least 1 million people took part or caught some of the official Sail Boston festivities over the weekend. Choate says even more visitors showed up during the week, and organizers are already talking about plans for future events. It's 7:33.
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2: The Boston Banshees host the Chicago Tempest tomorrow night at Veterans Memorial Stadium in Quincy. The rugby match starts at 5 p.m. And Boston Legacy FC are back in Pawtucket on Sunday to host the Washington Spirit at Centerville Bank Stadium. We'll have a Red Sox update at the top of the hour. Clear skies today as wildfire smoke drifts south. Expect sunny and temperatures in the low 80s. Mostly clear tonight, but some areas could get smoke later in the night. We'll drop to the mid-60s. Tomorrow, increasing clouds with a chance of showers and thunderstorms in the afternoon. We could see more areas of smoke. Temperatures tomorrow in the mid-80s, and then we're back to sunshine, breezes, and near 80 degrees on Sunday. Right now, it is 69 degrees in Boston. 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
11: It's Morning Edition from NPR News. I'm Martinez in Los Angeles, California.
12: And I'm Leila Fadel in Washington, D.C. Good morning. There's been another escalation in the week of strikes between the U.S. and Iran. The U.S. hit bridges and a tower at an important Iranian port Thursday night, Eastern Time. NPR's Jane Arraf has been following developments and joins us from Jordan. Good morning, Jane.
13: Good morning, Leila.
12: So what happened overnight?
13: Well, President Trump has been threatening to strike Iranian bridges and power plants this week if Iran didn't return to negotiations. And last night and this morning, U.S. airstrikes hit six bridges in Iran's southern Hormozgan province. That province faces the Strait of Hormuz, that key oil waterway. Iranian state TV says at least seven people were killed there, and it also reports attacks on power infrastructure. Those U.S. attacks also collapsed a tower at an Iranian port at the Gulf of Oman, according to state media. And Pete Hegseth, the U.S. Secretary of Defense, circulated an image of a collapsed tower there that had previously circulated on social media. The U.S. military, Leila, says it struck dozens of Iranian military targets. And it says those attacks were meant to degrade Iranian military capabilities. But CENTCOM didn't mention the bridges. And as you know, attacks on infrastructure with wide civilian use under international law under some circumstances could be considered a war crime.
12: Yeah. How did Iran respond?
13: Well, Iran has retaliated by striking U.S. and other targets in the Gulf, as well as launching missiles into Jordan and Iraq. In the Kurdistan region of Iraq, which hosts Iranian Kurdish opposition bases, at least eight Kurdish opposition fighters were killed in an Iranian attack. And those attacks in the Gulf by Iran, they included ones in Qatar, which has been mediating between the U.S. and Iran. Also Bahrain, Kuwait, and Oman. And oddly, Iran says it attacked a remote special forces base in southeastern Syria, causing casualties and damage. That's the Al-Tanf base, where the U.S. says it actually pulled out troops in February. There's no comment from the U.S. military, and it's unclear whether they're reusing that base.
12: What effect are all of these attacks having on shipping?
13: Well, oil prices are certainly up this morning, and that means they're up about 10% over the past week. That's a concern, of course, for consumers and politicians. Trump, in a speech about election fraud last night, alleged election fraud, devoted a brief line to Iran. Here's what he said.
14: We are likewise winning big in Iran, and you will see the fruits of that labor very, very shortly. America is back and doing really well.
13: Now, Iran says that no oil or gas will go through the Strait of Hormuz until the attacks stop. And the U.S. has deployed 50,000 troops in the region, partly to enforce a naval blockade. But tracking agencies show tanker traffic in that strait has fallen to almost nothing. And if that weren't bad enough, Yemen's Houthi rebels are threatening to close yet another waterway, the Bab al-Mandab, which is another important shipping channel if Saudi attacks continue in Yemen.
12: So the ceasefire agreement from about a month ago over?
13: Pretty much collapsed, yep. But Vice President Vance says diplomacy is still a tool. Just have to get back to the table.
12: NPR's Jane Arraf. Thank you, Jane.
13: Thank you.
11: The Trump administration is asking about 60 countries for help with what it calls an urgent threat, far-left terrorism. Leaders from those countries met in Washington yesterday with Trump officials. NPR's domestic extremism correspondent Odette Youssef is here. Odette, we all know about the threat that radical jihadists have posed to this country, and in recent years there's been a greater attention to violence coming from the far right. What about the far left?
15: Well, if we look at the last 50 years, there was once a time when the far left was responsible for a huge portion of political violence in the U.S., and that was in the 1970s. You know, you had groups like the Weather Underground and the Black Liberation Army, for example, that were implicated in bombing plots and the murders of police, among other things. But in the decades after that, things changed. The data have consistently shown that Islamist extremism and right-wing extremism have accounted for a far larger share of violence than the left wing. But at the convening yesterday led by the State Department, its head, Marco Rubio, said that, in fact, left-wing terrorism is and has been the top threat.
16: Even today, the very idea that far-left terrorism could be a serious threat is treated as a right-wing fever dream, or worse, as a dangerous fascist conspiracy. It's treated this way by many in the press, by many in academia and our universities, and by many of our legacy institutions.
15: Now, many people that I speak with in the field of counterterrorism do not dismiss far-left terrorism as a right-wing fever dream. Many say that it could become resurgent and that law enforcement should take it seriously. But none of them say that they are aware of data that show any kind of parity with the deadliness that we've seen from far-right or Islamist terrorist attacks.
11: Then the summit, what was the State Department trying to accomplish with that?
15: Well, Rubio framed this as a sort of reboot of the international coalition that came together after the 9/11 attacks to fight Islamist extremism. But this time, the focus is the far left. You know, I think one of the things that many are wondering is to what extent can the administration show that there is, in fact, a well-funded transnational network of organized far left groups and that any such network is connected to violent terrorism. I spoke with Jacob Ware about this. He's a counterterrorism expert based at Georgetown University.
17: I have not seen much evidence that there is a transnational far-left movement, in large part because, unlike the far right, individuals on the far left tend to be more concerned with their own communities, with economic issues or government overreach in their own community. So they tend to have more hyper-local organizing.
11: All right, so then what's your sense about where things go from here?
15: Well, yesterday, the State Department announced new visa restrictions against foreigners who may be connected to far-left terrorism. But there is also concern, that this focus on the far-left could ultimately create risk for U.S. citizens, too. You know, the administration has said it will be designating more overseas groups as far-left terrorists. And the reason some are wary about that is it widens the pool of foreign terrorist organizations that prosecutors can tie to people or organizations that may be involved in movements here in the U.S. that are on the left. And the legal consequences for material support to terrorists are very high.
11: All right, that's NPR's Odette Youssef. Thank you very much.
15: Thank you.

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1: We have a futures market story coming up in about 25 minutes here on 90.9 WBUR. A White House staffer who operates the president's teleprompter stands accused of making $100,000 on inside information.
2: He could see what words were in Trump's scripted speech, so then he could go onto a betting site like Kalshi and place correct wagers on what Trump would say or not say.
1: That's at about 8:15. Let's do Friday together. It's 7:43.
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1: In business news, Boston's planning department has recommended approval for seven new developments across four neighborhoods. The projects in Alston, East Boston, Mission Hill, and Roslindale include a total of 501 housing units. About one-fifth will be income restricted. A Needham Heights company focused on virtual reality in medicine is buying a California firm. XR Health says it acquired Swing Therapeutics because of the company's work in treating fibromyalgia through apps and virtual medical visits. Swing Therapeutics currently provides those treatments in six states. XR Health did not disclose the terms of the deal. Thanks for being with us here on 90.9 WBUR. Keep listening.
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5: 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I'm Leila Fadel.
6: And I'm A. Martinez.
7: No one could stand between me and home. Not even the gods.
6: Christopher Nolan's film The Odyssey is here, and some theaters started selling tickets for opening weekend a year ago. Now screenings as early as 3 a.m. are available. NPR critic Glenn Weldon avoided the 3 a.m. rush. He got to see it earlier this week. Glenn, there aren't too many directors, I guess, that people would trust with an epic story like this, but Christopher Nolan probably is on that list. How has he told this tale?
8: Well, I mean, this is pretty terrific. It delivers. It does exactly what it sets out to do. It transports you, right? I mean, this is old school Hollywood cinema. And I didn't have your confidence. I was worried when it was announced that Christopher Nolan was making The Odyssey. My take was this guy, because as a filmmaker, yeah, he's given to a certain amount of spectacle. But this is the guy who likes to keep things really grounded and tactile and practical. And, you know, I think he's famously disinclined to the more, what, emotive, expressionistic aspects of the human experience. Stuff like wonder and awe and fantasy, that's not his wheelhouse. This is the guy, let's remember, who made the Batmobile look like, you know, a giant military doorstop. I was worried. I was worried he's going to make it all serious and dour and gray and take out the magic, take out the gods and monsters. And let's be real, if you take out the gods and monsters from The Odyssey, all you're left with is a story about a deadbeat dad who goes out for a pack of smokes and keeps driving. It's boring. Yeah. Yep. You need the gods and monsters. They're here. They're on the call sheet. They are bringing everything they need to. They're doing it with this epic sweep and grandeur on a huge Hollywood budget. This movie is made to get butts in seats and keep them there for 3 hours. And this is a time when I think both audiences and certainly the theater industry need something epic.
6: Wow. All right. So Matt Damon plays Odysseus. How did he do? Is he kind of just Jason Bourne in sandals and a weirdo helmet?
8: Well, let me put it this way. In the poem, Odysseus really has only one trait. He is cunning. He is sly. He's full of guile. Matt Damon, fine actor, not my go-to guy for guile. You go to him for like two-fisted stand-up guy solidness, stolidness, right? But it works here because Nolan has turned Odysseus into a pretty conventional Hollywood action hero with an uber-conventional Hollywood narrative arc that involves processing guilt and remorse. And that's what Matt Damon can do, and he does it here. I mean, you know, this is not Homer's Odyssey. The classical scholars are going to get their togas in a bunch, but this is Nolan's Odyssey, and it works.
6: Now, you mentioned before how Christopher Nolan has a very particular way of making movies, and in this case, filming movies. So talk about his process and how it changes the viewing experience.
8: Well, he filmed this using IMAX cameras entirely because he wanted it to be as big as possible and make it for the big screen and be as clear as possible. Every inch of the frame is crystal clear. And that's required a lot of logistical innovation. He had to build boxes around the IMAX cameras because they're so loud that you couldn't hear dialogue. This is not digital AI slop. There is one scene I'm thinking of in particular involving the witch Circe, which you think, well, this has to be CGI, but it is entirely done with practical effects and puppets and camera placement. And epic films like this one can get away from even the best directors, but this guy shows up prepared. He knows exactly what he wants. And that commitment we talked about earlier to the tactile and to the practical, that serves him really well here because it gives all the fantastic elements of the film a real weight, a solidness, a reality, which is exactly what you cannot get with CGI and digital effects. That's something that's been missing from movies for a long time now.
6: All right, that's Glenn Weldon, and he provides his own epic analysis about The Odyssey on the NPR podcast Pop Culture Happy Hour. Glenn, thanks a lot.
8: Thank you.

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1: Coming up in about half an hour on 90.9 WBUR, important news for those with high cholesterol or for those who are worried about it. The FDA has approved what looks to be a powerful new drug. Glad to be with you this morning. 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
1: Here's a look at some of the stories we're following for you this Friday morning. Federal regulators are in settlement talks with President Trump's longtime teleprompter operator, who's accused of making $100,000 by trading on insider information. The CDC is linking an outbreak of a gut illness called cyclosporiasis to iceberg lettuce at Taco Bell locations in Indiana, Kentucky, Michigan, Ohio, and West Virginia. It is unclear if the lettuce was supplied to other vendors. And Boston Mayor Michelle Wu says she will take steps to make city streets safer. She made the promise at a vigil last night for Louisa Gag, a city worker killed while riding her bicycle last week. Temperatures are in the upper 60s. 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
0: It's Morning Edition from NPR News. I'm A. Martinez.
4: And I'm Leila Fadel. The Men's World Cup final is this weekend in New Jersey. The U.S. hosted the 94 World Cup too. Back then, World Cup fever in the U.S. led millions of children to sign up for youth soccer. It put the sport on TV for the first time for many American viewers, and it led directly to the creation of Major League Soccer. With our colleagues at Planet Money, NPR's Becky Sullivan looked into how MLS is bringing in a new generation of fans.
5: For the past 5 weeks, a bar near downtown Chicago has had new life as one of the biggest World Cup watch parties in the country. It's a massive space. In the middle of the patio stands what basically looks like a giant arena jumbotron with games on all four sides. For the biggest matches, more than 1,000 people have packed in to watch. This is the doing of the Chicago Fire, the MLS club here in Chicago. There's team merch and sign-up sheets. They've brought players by to sign autographs. It's all one big pitch to people who've never come to a Fire game before. Tag along to watch the World Cup, and maybe you'll end up feeling like this.
6: I've never seen a game, but I want to go now.
7: Yeah, I guess I would go.
8: Yes, I would definitely be interested in going to a game.
5: Getting fans like these three, Gina Santiano, Anna Gonzalez, and Vanessa Bettino, to come out to an MLS game, that's the goal. Not just for the Fire, but for all of Major League Soccer. The question was, how to do it? An especially tricky question for Chicago, which did not host any World Cup games.
9: We had a decision to make, and one was just kind of to bury our head in the sand and just watch on TV like everyone else, or the other one was to really rally behind it, put some dollars behind it.
5: This is Dave Baldwin, the team's president of business operations. Diehard fans of the sport already follow professional soccer, so the team's strategy was to give more casual sports fans a taste of the Fire game day experience.
9: I sort of compare converting non-soccer fans to soccer fans to my experience when I go shopping at Costco, which is I never knew that I needed 800 teriyaki meatballs, but I was walking through the line, I had a chance to sample it, and I said, oh my gosh, this is amazing, and I go buy one of those giant boxes.
5: 22 MLS teams are doing a promotion called First Match on Us, where they give away free tickets to first-time attendees. The idea being, get them in the door, show them a good time, then the next thing you know, they'll buy their own tickets, pick up a shirt and a scarf, start watching games on TV.
10: Hey, Leo, can we kick it? Sí, dale.
5: This commercial is part of an 8-figure marketing campaign MLS rolled out this week called Thanks World, We'll Take It From Here. The centerpiece of the ad is, who else? Lionel Messi, the 39-year-old global star who captains the Argentina national team. 3 years ago, Messi left behind Europe's top leagues to join the MLS club Inter Miami, a blockbuster move that has already paid serious dividends for the league, says MLS Chief Business Officer Camilo Durana.
7: There was a lot of people that thought he was coming here to retire, and it's been the opposite. Rarely do you see him getting subbed off. He wants to play the 90 minutes. He's intense. He wants to win. And I think that's carried into the World Cup.
5: This is important because there's another big audience MLS is targeting with this World Cup, the players. Durana says Messi's performance shows you don't lose a step by coming to MLS. Also, the league worked really hard to make its stadiums and training facilities part of the World Cup hosting plan to show them off to visiting teams, almost like a recruiting visit. If more quality international players join the league, that could change the perception for players and fans that MLS is a tier or two below Europe.
7: Major League Soccer players scored 10 goals in the group stage, and so I think that validates everything that we're doing, and it shows the quality that we have on the MLS pitch.
5: Messi scored 6 of those 10 group stage goals. He has since added 2 more in the knockout games. Now, on Sunday, Major League Soccer's biggest star will play on the sport's biggest stage, the World Cup final. What better advertisement than that? Becky Sullivan, NPR News, Chicago.
11: For tens of thousands of people on the Chesapeake Bay, summer means catching and eating blue crabs. NPR's Frank Langfitt recently tried his hand with the help of a local crabber.
12: So it's a little after 5 o'clock in the morning here along the Chesapeake Bay. The sun is not up yet, and we're heading out to catch some crabs.
13: My name is Jack Torney.
12: Torney's 23. Crabs commercially near Annapolis and likes to head out early to claim the best spots. Torney catches crabs on what's called a trot line.
13: What is on the lines is fresh razor clams. This is some of the best bait there is for catching Maryland blue crabs.
12: Torney drops a line the length of 8 football fields into the brown, brackish water. A half hour later, we're pulling the line up on a roller along the side of the boat. Little mesh bags of bait surface every 16 feet. Sometimes with crabs attached. So Jack is steering with his left hand, and in his right is a mesh net. And what he does is he dips it into the water and catches the crab before the crab can release from the bait. The bay and its tidal tributaries stretch more than 11,000 miles. People crab recreationally all over the shoreline. They use metal cages called crab pots, but trot lining is much more fun. You catch the crabs one by one.
13: So if you'd like to dip this line?
12: Sure, let's try it. Torney hands me the net. We stare at the surface, waiting for the white flash of the crab's belly as it emerges from the water.
13: Right there, the big one.
12: Oh! I missed it. I missed. I was too slow.
13: A little too slow, but also you didn't dig deep enough under him.
12: I did not go deep enough to get him. The line moves fast. Crabs have great vision and can drop off quickly. Torney coaches me. He says sometimes you have to dip the net 3 feet below the surface to catch them.
13: Right there, that's a crab.
12: Oh!
13: You got him, man.
12: Yeah, I finally went deeper like you told me to. You just got to go really deep.
13: You got to dig deep underneath of him.
12: I just got him. When I caught him, you couldn't even see him. He was so far down in the water. It was so murky.
13: Let me speed up just a tad.
12: Oh, I got him.
13: Oh, yes. That's a doubler.
12: Oh, doubler.
13: Yeah.
12: Awesome. I have no idea what a doubler is. Turns out it's a male crab carrying a female underneath. This is fun. I really love this part of it. I love the hunting for the crabs.
13: I agree. That's one of my favorite parts, too.
12: Part of it, I wasn't...
13: Right there.
12: Got him. We continue down the line. I get faster, dig deeper. Oh, he's pretty big. That's a jumbo.
13: Right there.
12: Oh. After 10 minutes, I'm already tired. But I've also brought in a dozen crabs. Frank Langfitt, NPR News, on the Chesapeake Bay.
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1: President Trump takes a primetime television slot, expressing doubts about election integrity ahead of a critical midterm in November. It's Friday, July 17th. This is WBUR's Morning Edition. Good morning. I'm Tiziana Dearing. Coming up, the president raised grievances dating back to 2020 and did not offer new information. Plus, Trump's longtime teleprompter operator allegedly made $100,000 trading on inside information.
16: He could see what words were in Trump's scripted speech, so then he could go onto a betting site like Kalshi and place correct wagers on what Trump would say or not say.
1: And a new guided tour restores indigenous history to parts of Boston's Freedom Trail.
17: So many people think that Wampanoags, regional Indians, the Nipmuc, they're no longer here, but we're very much here.
1: A reprieve from the smoke today and highs in the low 80s. It's 8:01.
4: Live from NPR News in Washington, I'm Windsor Johnston. Wildfire smoke from Canada is seeping into large parts of the United States, pushing air quality to unhealthy levels from the Dakotas to the Midwest and East Coast. NPR's Kristen Wright reports pollution has reached dangerous levels in some areas, with the Washington Monument sitting behind a haze of smoke.
18: The air quality is expected to get worse throughout the day in D.C., where you can smell the smoke at times. Officials issued a code red alert and categorized the air quality as very unhealthy. Detroit, Chicago, and New York are experiencing some of the worst air quality in the world, according to rankings by IQ Air. And meteorologists say it's among the worst in years. Parts of Pennsylvania hit code purple, which is worse than red. Smoke from more than 800 wildfires burning in Canada is able to travel long distances, and the summer heat can make the air quality even worse. Officials are advising people to stay indoors, especially older adults, children, and those with health issues. Kristen Wright, NPR News, Washington.
4: President Trump used a primetime speech from the White House last night to address election security. The White House also released declassified documents it says support the president's claims of voting irregularities and foreign interference in the 2020 election. NPR's Miles Parks reports.
19: He hit on a bunch of the themes that will sound really familiar to anyone who's heard the president over the last few years. The idea that voting machines can't be trusted. The idea that non-citizens are voting in mass in American elections. Shadowy schemes by foreign governments to try to influence voting, that sort of thing. But our team at NPR started looking through all of these documents that the White House published, and it's not really clear what is actually new here that impacts our understanding of the security of America's elections.
4: It's NPR's Miles Parks reporting. President Trump also accused China of interfering in the 2020 election, a claim Beijing denies. The United States is expanding its airstrike campaign against Iran. The U.S. military struck Iranian bridges and power infrastructure overnight. NPR's Jana Rapp reports Tehran retaliated by hitting military targets across the region.
20: The U.S. military says it struck dozens of Iranian targets overnight in attacks meant to degrade Iranian military capability. The targets included six bridges in a southern Iranian province along the Strait of Hormuz and electrical installations. Deliberate attacks on civilian infrastructure could be considered war crimes under international law. Iran said it struck U.S. military targets in Qatar, Bahrain, Kuwait, and Oman in retaliation. In the Kurdistan region of Iraq, an opposition group said at least eight Iranian Kurdish fighters were killed in an Iranian airstrike. Jane Araf, NPR News, Amman.
4: This is NPR News.
1: This is 90.9 WBUR. In Boston, I'm Tiziana Dearing. Good morning. Here in the Commonwealth, a plan to strengthen protections for healthcare workers who are assaulted on the job is moving forward. State senators approved their bill yesterday. WBUR's Priyanka Dayal McCluskey reports it comes after years of lobbying from doctors and nurses.
21: Healthcare workers report being hit, shoved, and threatened while taking care of patients.
3: The legislation would give them paid time off to recover from these incidents. Senator Joan Lovely is a Salem Democrat who sponsored the bill.
21: If something happens in the workplace, in the healthcare setting, that there's an injury, that they don't have to use their own PTO, paid time off, to be able to take time off to heal, maybe go to court, whatever it might be.
3: The bill requires hospitals to have plans to prevent workplace violence and gives police more authority to arrest those who commit assaults. House and Senate members must resolve their differences before sending it to the governor's desk. For 90.9 WBUR, I'm Priyanka Thayal-McCluskey.
1: Suffolk County Sheriff Stephen Tompkins is asking a judge to exclude some evidence from his upcoming federal extortion trial. Tompkins pleaded not guilty last year to charges he pressured a cannabis company to sell him stock before it went public, then demanded his money back when the stock price dropped. The indictment also mentions allegations of previous state ethics violations by Tompkins. His lawyer argues those claims are irrelevant to the federal case and wants the judge to keep them out of the trial. An advance reminder for T-Riders. The MBTA shuts down rail service for 10 days on a big stretch of the Red Line beginning Tuesday. Every stop north of Park Station will be closed through July 30th so crews can work on tracks and update signals. Free shuttle buses will replace the trains. It's 8:06.
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1: The Red Sox return from the All-Star break today, and they're looking to extend a 9-game winning streak. They host the Tampa Bay Rays twice. It's a doubleheader at Fenway today. Game times are 1:35 and 7:10. And next year's schedule is out. First game, March 25th. The home opener, April 1st, 2027, against Cincinnati. The Bruins' schedule is also out, and tickets go on sale at 2 o'clock today. They start at home by hosting the New York Rangers on September 29th. More sports at the bottom of the hour. The wildfire haze drifts south, leaving us with clear skies today, sun and a high in the low 80s, no air quality advisory right now. We'll drop to the 60s overnight. Some areas will get smoke, and then tomorrow, smoke in some areas again. Morning sun turns to a chance of showers and thunderstorms in the afternoon. Tomorrow's high is in the mid-80s. It is 71 degrees at the WBUR rooftop weather station in Boston.

0: It's Morning Edition from NPR News. I'm Leila Fadel in Washington, D.C.
1: And I'm A. Martinez in Los Angeles, California. President Trump gave a primetime speech about elections that did not provide any new evidence that fraudulent votes have been cast. Trump has sown doubts about election security for years, including insisting that he won in 2020, which he did not.
0: Last night, he talked about foreign governments trying to sway election results and how voting machines can be hacked, both things that have been known for years. He declassified intelligence reports he said supported his claims of, quote, shocking vulnerabilities in elections.
1: In a few minutes, we'll hear from Congressman Jim Himes, the top Democrat on the House Intelligence Committee, about what he sees in those documents. We start with Trump's political motivations for giving a speech about election security.
0: Here to walk us through those politics is NPR senior political correspondent Tamara Keith. Hi, Tam.
2: Good morning.
0: Good morning. Why is the president renewing his claims that U.S. elections are not secure or that the system lacks integrity?
2: President Trump has questioned the fairness of every election going back at least to 2016, an election he won. Now we're in another election year. The courts have blocked his executive actions to change election administration, and he has tried every lever he can to push Congress to pass the Save America Act, which would, among other things, require proof of citizenship to vote. He even recently refused to sign a big, popular, bipartisan bill addressing the cost of housing in, quote, protest about the Save America Act. That didn't move the needle. So last night, he commanded the national airwaves in a way that only a president can to once again push for it.
3: Addressing this crisis of election security demands that Congress must pass the Save America Act. How easy is that to do unless you want to cheat? The only reason you wouldn't do it is you want to cheat.
0: Okay, that's the president making that claim, doing a call to action. How likely is that to affect the Save America Act's chances of passage?
2: It doesn't have the vote it needs to pass in the Senate. Yes, Republicans control that chamber, but it can't get past a filibuster without Democratic votes. And even if Republicans tried procedural moves to get around the filibuster, it doesn't look like there's enough Republican support to pass this either. And here's the thing. This is an election year, and there are a lot of Republicans on the ballot who would much rather focus on the issue voters repeatedly say is most important to them, the cost of living.
0: Did the president speak to those affordability concerns?
2: Very briefly, he went through sort of our greatest hits reel of the first 18 months back in office. No tax on tips, a blockbuster stock market. There was a brief mention of a recent inflation report that showed some improvement. He said very little about the war with Iran, which has driven up prices. And if you just step back here, it's remarkable. If you told me the president was going to give an address to the nation from the White House this week, a week where the Iran ceasefire broke down and he has ordered nightly bombing raids on Iranian targets, the assumption would be that he needed to address this escalation. But that is not what he did.
0: Wow. Should we expect Trump to keep talking about this elections?
2: Yes, I mean, he's still talking about 2020. The phrase he used in that clip we played, unless you want to cheat, is the president of the United States laying the groundwork to say that the elections this fall, where Republicans are widely expected to take losses, won't be fair. He talked a lot about vulnerabilities in the system, but didn't offer any proof that they'd been exploited. But it doesn't take finding a smoking gun to sow doubts and potentially depress voter turnout. And that might be self-defeating. Trump needs voters who often sit out midterms but show up for him to vote in big numbers for Republican members of Congress not named Trump.
0: NPR's Tamara Keith, thank you so much for that reporting.
2: You're welcome.
1: For more about the White House release of intelligence documents about election security, we've called up the top Democrat on the House Intelligence Committee, Representative Jim Himes of Connecticut. Congressman, you wrote an op-ed for the New York Times before the speech titled, Trump's election denial has never been more dangerous. So did he deliver the speech you expected?
4: His delivery was actually a great deal more brazen than I thought. I thought, if you read my editorial, that he might, sort of pick and choose intelligence to point to something more ominous than reality. But let me not put too fine a point on it. The president lied to the American people last night. He made a case that our elections were corrupt. Now, by the way, not the 2016 election that he won or the 2024 election that he won, but the 2020 election, which he did not actually win. Apparently, Democrats forgot, or the Chinese or others forgot how to compromise elections in the two that he won. But the point is that it is an utterly false statement to say that our elections are corrupt. He made the argument that the Chinese had done a massive election interference. That's just flat out false. And if you want to check that, I would urge you to do what the president urged you to do, which is to look at whitehouse.gov, go to the section on Chinese interference, and what you will see is documents with which I am familiar in my role as a member of the Gang of Eight that are almost completely redacted.
1: Congressman, you said more brazen than you thought. What was the most brazen part?
4: Well, probably the most, our elections are not corrupt. They are fair and free. And that is sort of an undebatable fact based on the evidence that is out there. The Chinese election, interference never occurred. What troubled me most, quite frankly, was the third big lie, that there had been this grand conspiracy, this deep state action to keep the actual intelligence, from the American people. Again, a complete lie. And though it gets a little esoteric, there is a public report, an intelligence community assessment issued in January. By the way, the report was created under then Director of National Intelligence John Ratcliffe. That's Donald Trump's guy. And it said, it highlighted a dissent inside the intelligence community. One individual from the Director of National Intelligence Office on Cyber said that he believed that perhaps the Chinese had actually tried to not change voting tallies or whatever, but to influence the election. That dissent is prominently featured in that public ICA, it's known as, an intelligence community assessment. So this notion that there was a grand conspiracy is flat out false.
1: Now, we just heard from our reporter, Tamara Keith, who mentioned that Trump is possibly setting up a reaction if Republicans lose in November, that the election was not fair. Do Democrats have a plan to make sure that people can trust the results in November?
4: Yeah, look, all we can do is point people to the facts. And the facts are there for all to see, including, by the way, on the documents that the president touted last night. But I will also tell you that we are participating in much broader efforts to make sure that at the most local level, which is where elections are administered, that those administrators know the law. For example, that federal officers cannot, appear with weapons voting sites, which is something I'm sure the president will consider, having watched what happened on January 6, 2021, when his people attacked the Capitol of the United States. And we're making sure that there will be plenty of witnesses and others to at least record any attempted shenanigans by civilians or government employees, heaven forbid, who are acting on the president's behalf.
1: Congressman, what do you say to voters who, no matter what is presented in terms of evidence, are dug in with the belief that elections are somehow rigged or not on the up and up?
4: Well, you ask a question that has been exceedingly painful in both of Trump's presidencies. He has supporters who, if he tells them that the moon is made of green cheese, there is no fact, there is no evidence that will cause them to disbelieve whatever it is that the president says. The good news is that's a relatively small percentage of people. But I'm trying to remind everybody, again, just look at the evidence and consider what I said before. Apparently, the two elections that he won were fine, but the one that everybody knows he lost was not fine. It's just sort of absurd. Now, here's the key point. America will get the democracy that its citizenry deserves. And if we have become a citizenry that is so obsessed with social media and willing to make conclusions based on no evidence, we'll lose our democracy. And quite frankly, that's what Donald Trump is counting on.
1: Congressman Jim Himes from Connecticut. He's a top Democrat on the House Permanent Select Committee on Intelligence. Thank you for joining us.
4: Thank you.
0: President Trump's longtime teleprompter operator was not running the prompter last night. Gabe Perez is on unpaid leave because he allegedly made nearly $100,000 by placing bets on what Trump would or would not say in speeches. He used the prediction market site Kalshi. Perez has worked for the president since 2016 and got a shout out from Trump on the campaign trail in Reno in 2024.
5: I have a guy, Gabe. He's excellent. I've had some real bad ones, but I have Gabe. Some of the bad ones, they go so fast, you know, I will go and pop, pop, pop, pop, pop, pop, pop, pop. I say, slow the damn. No, a good one is really like gold.
1: Kelsey, surveillance systems detected unusual behavior around presidential speeches, and an investigation led to Perez. That's according to two people with knowledge of the investigation who were not authorized to speak publicly. Perez is now in settlement talks with federal regulators. White House Press Secretary Karoline Leavitt addressed this during Thursday's press briefing.
6: I'm aware of the report. The president is too. I spoke with him about it. He believes it's deeply unfortunate and, frankly, a disgrace.
0: Kelsey froze about $90,000 of Perez's profits, and he has been banned from betting on the site. White House staff have been warned not to use government information on prediction market sites. The behavior could also be criminally prosecuted. Columbia University law professor Joshua Mitz studies market manipulation and insider trading.
7: Legally, it's not always straightforward whether the person was in fact receiving confidential information or not.
1: He doesn't think this kind of insider betting, though, is widespread.
7: For most people in positions of power, this will be too risky to justify the few thousand dollars that they might make.
1: And Mitz says as prosecutors and regulators catch insider trading, it will deter people from trying.

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1: This is 90.9 WBUR. Coming up in about 15 minutes, parts of Texas are overwhelmed with floodwater. Some towns have seen more than 20 inches of rain since the beginning of the week. Hundreds of people have been rescued. Two have died. We'll take you to the rescue efforts at 8:35. Stay with us. It's 8:19.
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4: Mathematician Eugenia Chang wants people to reconsider how we think about equality. 2 times 3 may equal 3 times 2, she says, but what's equal can also be unequal.
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1: This is Morning Edition from NPR News. I'm Martinez.
2: And I'm Leila Fadel. The Food and Drug Administration has approved a new kind of drug to cut cholesterol. So we've called up NPR health correspondent Rob Stein to learn what it can do. Good morning, Rob.
3: Good morning.
2: So what is this new drug?
3: It's called Lipfendra, and it offers an important new way for people to protect their hearts by cutting the amount of LDL cholesterol in their blood. LDL, you know, is known as the bad cholesterol because it can clog up arteries and blood vessels, and that increases the risk for heart attacks and strokes, which remain the number one killer. I talked about this development with Dr. Christopher Cannon. He's a cardiologist at the Brigham and Women's Hospital in Boston.
4: The new cholesterol drug is a wonderful advance for the field that will help tens of millions of people potentially in lowering cholesterol and ultimately helping prevent heart attacks and strokes. It comes at a perfect time.
3: And that's because the American Heart Association and the American College of Cardiology just issued new guidelines that recommend people get their cholesterol levels lower than ever before.
2: And how does the drug work?
3: So it works by inhibiting a protein known as PCSK9. That helps the liver get rid of bad cholesterol, and the FDA says two studies involving thousands of patients found Lipfendra could cut LDL levels big time by more than half, and it looks very safe. This type of drug had already been available as an injection, but you know, a shot's a big turnoff for a lot of people. This is the first pill form, which is obviously a lot easier.

0: And so we really think that this new advance has the potential to change how doctors help manage their patients and get them to their recommended goals.
1: By prescribing Lipfendra in addition to drugs like statins for those who need it. You know, Leila, as kind of a side, I should mention that researchers are also developing other ways to target the same PCSK9 protein that Lipfendra targets. There's even an experimental one-time gene editing therapy that's showing promise for lowering bad cholesterol for life.
2: Okay, so when will this new pill be available and how much will it cost?
1: Merck says doctors should be able to start prescribing Lipfendra within the next few weeks. The company says the list price will be $315 for a 30-day supply, but it'll cost a lot less for people with insurance, and Merck says it'll help people who don't have insurance.
2: That's NPR health correspondent Rob Stein. Thank you, Rob.
1: You bet.
3: Time now for StoryCorps. The World Eskimo Indian Olympics are underway in Alaska. Reginald Jewell III grew up watching his father compete in the games by getting launched into the air from a walrus skin blanket.
4: I might be a short little fat man, but I love to fly.
3: That's Jewell's father, Reggie. He's considered the all-time greatest blanket toss champion. Contestants get thrown up to 30 feet and perform spins and tricks. Father and son recently sat down for StoryCorps.
5: Can you tell me about the first time you did the blanket toss?
4: Gosh, I was probably about 11, just a skinny little kid. I got thrown up, but I went off course over the people, and I was headed to the ground. One big man ended up catching me. I was pretty scared, and I turned to walk away, not knowing the blanket was directly behind me. I walked right onto it. So they picked it back up and tossed me again. I probably would never have gotten back on that skin. But when I looked down, I saw 400 people all looking up to watch me. I realized that I was enjoying myself.
5: You know, as a kid, I didn't know how big you were until I got older. And then I remember you cleaning out your showcase, throwing away a lot of the medals that you had. And I asked why. You told me, I don't want you to feel like you have to live up to it. You grow into what it is that you want to do.
4: I didn't want you guys to live with this pressure. Children should have the liberty of finding their own gifts.
5: And so, what did you think when I first started?
4: I was surprised that you were interested in learning the sport. But as a parent, I was proud.
5: You know, a couple of years back, you came out of retirement.
4: Mm-hmm. I had just gone through cancer treatment, had my nose removed, but I wanted my grandkids to see that you don't have to let those things stop you.
5: Yeah.
4: Both of us competed.
5: That was pretty cool.
4: It was fun to watch you. And even though you're 50 pounds heavier, you still grab more air than I did.
5: Standing next to you on the podium, I was in your shadow, but you taught me over the years. What was more valuable is that we finished the finish line together. I just hope that we are able to do it every year.
4: Yeah.
5: Because big boys can fly too.
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3: Live from NPR News in Washington, I'm Dave Mattingly. It's official. Former Manchester Mayor Andy Burnham is now the leader of Britain's governing Labour Party.
4: This is a proud moment you have given me and my family today, and an emotional one. But it is one for which I am ready.
3: Burnham was speaking in London today after he was officially declared Labour leader at a special conference. On Monday, Burnham scheduled to be sworn in as Britain's 59th Prime Minister, replacing Keir Starmer. The U.S. military has carried out a sixth consecutive night of airstrikes against Iran. U.S. Central Command says Navy ships, fighter jets, and drones hit dozens of Iranian targets in these latest strikes amid the renewed naval blockade of the Strait of Hormuz. The stepped-up attacks are pushing oil and gasoline prices higher. President Trump is renewing his push for Congress to pass the Save America Act, which would require proof of citizenship to register to vote in federal elections. The president repeated his call during last night's primetime address, where he raised concerns about election vulnerabilities and past election results without revealing new evidence of fraudulent votes. The president spoke for nearly 30 minutes from the White House, less than 4 months before the November midterm elections. This is NPR News from Washington.
0: From Boston, you're with 90.9 WBUR. I'm Tiziana Deering. Here in the Commonwealth, the Oversight Commission for Police is restricting a veteran officer's ability to serve after he was charged with assault. The Herald reports Boston Police Officer Mark Lowen is facing charges stemming from a domestic incident last weekend. He's pleading not guilty. The State Peace Officer Standards and Training, or POST, Commission ordered Lowen to turn in his gun and cruiser. He has been reassigned to desk duty. With a month and a half to go before the Democratic primary in Massachusetts, Patrick Roth is hoping to ride a wave of anti-incumbent discontent into Congress. As WBUR's Anthony Brooks reports, he's challenging Representative Stephen Lynch of South Boston, who has represented the state in Washington for 25 years.
5: Patrick Roth worked as a voting rights advocate and for former Governor Deval Patrick, who has endorsed him. He says Washington is broken and old guard Democrats like 71-year-old Stephen Lynch are failing to meet the moment. He says voters deserve more.
6: If they want someone who's been in politics since I was 5 years old, that's very obvious who their choice is, right? I think people are looking for something different and they're ready for it.
5: But Lynch rejects calls that it's time for him to step aside.
7: I used the same argument when I first ran. I did. The idea, okay, give a young person a chance. That is as old as politics itself.
5: Lynch now embraces the flip side of that argument, that experience matters. For 90.9 WBUR, I'm Anthony Brooks.
0: And you can hear more of Anthony's reporting on the race next hour. The state is officially naming a bridge in Worcester after Celtics legend Bob Cousy. Cousy played college ball in Worcester at Holy Cross and then went on to play for the Celtics between 1950 and 1963. He won six NBA championships with the team. The Celtics retired his number, 14. Cousy's 97 and will attend the dedication this morning with Governor Maura Healey at 10:30. It's 8:33.
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0: In women's rugby, the Boston Banshees host the Chicago Tempest tomorrow night in Quincy. The match gets underway at 5 o'clock at Veterans Memorial Stadium. On Sunday, the Boston Legacy take on the Washington Spirit at Centerville Bank Stadium in Pawtucket, Rhode Island. We'll have some baseball and some hockey for you at the top of the hour. There is no air quality alert today. Sunny, high of 84 with wildfire haze to the south of us. We will get smoke in some places overnight. The temperatures will drop to the mid-60s. And tomorrow we could see some haze. Sun in the morning, chances for showers or thunderstorms later in the day, high in the mid-80s. Sunday is 80 degrees with breeze and sunshine. Right now in Boston, it's 71, and we're glad to be with you here on 90.9 WBUR.
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9: It's Morning Edition from NPR News. I'm Amy Martinez in Los Angeles, California.
10: And I'm Leila Fadel in Washington, D.C. At least two people have died and hundreds have been rescued in catastrophic flooding in Texas this week.
9: This is the second year in a row that Texas's hill country has flooded. Just over a year ago, 130 people died over the 4th of July weekend, including children and counselors from a summer camp.
10: Chelsea Zhu is a reporter with member station KUT in Austin, and she joins me now. Good morning, Chelsea.
11: Good morning.
10: So tell us about what's been going on across the state.
11: So the major flooding we've seen has been a culmination of several days of very heavy rain across large parts of Texas, especially the South Central region. Some storms have been slow moving, dropping heavy rain in some of the same areas that have already seen a lot of rain in the days before, which has made flooding more likely. Some towns have seen as much as 20 inches of rain or more since the start of the week. The weather has also been unpredictable. There was even a tornado that touched down in San Antonio on Wednesday. Here's what Chief Nim Kidd with the Texas Division of Emergency Management had to say yesterday as the state prepared for another round of storms.
12: The way that this weather pattern is setting up is difficult for the models that the meteorologists use to tell us exactly where it's going to fall and exactly how much is going to fall.
10: Chelsea, there's been more rain this year than last year, but we have fortunately seen fewer deaths. What's different?
11: It's hard to say for sure right now since we're still assessing the damage, but a few different things could contribute to that. One is, again, that it's been a full week of rain for some of these places that has built up to this severe flooding. So people have been able to see this develop over days. I also think people across the state are more aware of the risks after the deadly floods last year. People might be paying more attention to severe weather alerts when they're sent out and things like shelter in place or evacuation orders. And after last year, Texas lawmakers also made it a priority to pass flood safety measures, some of which are already in effect. That includes new flood warning sirens in the region and updated emergency plans for summer camps.
10: What are the people in flooded areas saying about their experiences?
11: Many of my colleagues went out yesterday talking to people during the flooding, and it was inevitable that last year's flooding was front and center in people's minds. Here's Claudio Castillo. He says he's lived in the hill country for most of his life. In the tape, you can hear the Guadalupe River rushing in the background.
13: It's sad. It's just like a desert. It hits you. You know, it hits you pretty hard, especially when you go right by Camp Mystic. You know, something happened pretty bad there.
11: He's talking about the girls' summer camp, where 25 campers and two counselors died in the flooding last year. He also mentioned that it feels like flooding has been happening more often, which is true at a broader level because of climate change, which scientists say has made record-breaking rain much more likely in the U.S. and has contributed to more frequent and severe flooding. That said, as we get to the end of the week, the National Weather Service is forecasting that the heavy rain will start to move out of these flooded areas. So we may be transitioning from search and rescue to recovery over the next couple of days.
10: Chelsea Zhu is a reporter with member station KUT in Austin. Thank you, Chelsea.
11: Thank you.
9: We have more details about the ICE officer who shot and killed a Colombian man in Maine on Monday. He's an Army veteran and a former police officer. Now, on paper, those qualifications might make him an ideal candidate for the job, but his ex-wife tells NPR's Vanessa Romo he's a violent person who never should have been given a gun. Vanessa has this report, which describes allegations of assault.
14: Ashley Brulette and David Brulette were only married for about a year and a half, between 2007 and 2009. But she tells NPR,
15: we had been together from age 13 to 20. So your entire childhood, you know him.
11: I know him.
14: The 37-year-old has identified her ex-husband as the officer who fatally shot Juan Duran Guerrero 4 times during an attempted traffic stop in Biddeford, Maine. NPR reached out to David Brulette for this story, but he did not return those messages. Ashley says the two of them haven't been in touch for months, but that changed on Wednesday when he called and asked for a favor.
11: He asked me to basically talk good in his character, not to talk bad about him. And I told him that I was not going to lie for him. He asked me not to talk about the abuse in our marriage. And I told him again, I was not going to lie for him. I said, why did you do it? Did you do it? And he said, yes, it was me. Yes, I was involved, but it was justified.
14: He insisted he acted in self-defense, she says, a claim she doesn't believe based on the abuse she says she suffered at his hands.
11: He hit me, choked me. And there was an incident where we had been fighting and I walked away and I got in the shower and he comes in with a gun and points it at me and tells me that he's going to blow my brains all over the bathtub.
14: There are no police reports to corroborate this story. Ashley says she was trauma bonded to Brulette and would always recant her story, even when she was the one to call the authorities. But there is a voicemail message. It's from November, when Ashley had filed a restraining order against Brulette. It goes on for 3 minutes and it ends with this threat.
16: Do I think that you should have your throat cuts or should have had them cut? Yep.
14: She says what the world has seen of her ex-husband this week is the violent man she's been trying to warn others about for decades. When their marriage had collapsed and they were in the middle of a vicious divorce back in 2009, she says she reached out to Brulette's platoon leader. He was with the Maine Army National Guard. She offered to fax over paperwork showing that he'd been diagnosed as having manic bipolar disorder and borderline schizophrenia, but they dismissed it as ravings of a bitter ex-wife, she says. A couple years later, Brulette was deployed to Afghanistan. He returned with post-traumatic stress disorder. She says that made her even more fearful of him. Then at the end of last year, when Brulette first told Ashley he'd been hired by ICE, she didn't know what to make of it.
11: I honestly thought that he was being delusional and I didn't believe it.
14: An ICE spokesperson said the agency will not confirm or deny whether Brulette was the ICE officer responsible for Duran Guerrero's death. They said that the ICE officer in question has, quote, nearly a decade of federal law enforcement experience with required training. Ashley questions whether there was a background check. If there had been, they might have seen a trail of violence, like the time in 2022, when Ashley says Child Protective Services and the police were both called to his home after he threw his then 13-year-old daughter through a coffee table.
11: Through a glass coffee table, yes.
14: Now, Ashley is distraught over this week's events, that someone has lost their life.
11: I feel like even though I tried to bring awareness to his mental health conditions before and I got ignored, that I really need to push and be heard now and hopefully prevent something like this from happening again.
14: The Department of Homeland Security and the FBI are overseeing the investigation into Duran Guerrero's killing. Vanessa Romo, NPR News.

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1: We head to Capitol Hill in 10 minutes here on 90.9 WBUR. The Republican-led House Budget Committee signed off on a $95 billion budget bill, and we'll dig into what it includes. Keep listening. It's 8:43.
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1: In business news, organizers of Sail Boston say at least 1 million people were in and around Boston Harbor for the Parade of Sail last weekend. They're calling the Tall Ships Festival a success. And as WBUR's John Bender reports, organizers already are talking about another event.
3: Organizers say it will be several days before final tallies are confirmed, but they're already comparing the event to the last big boat festival the city hosted, celebrating the millennium in the summer of 2000. David Choate is Sail Boston's operations director.
4: And the final tally there was over 7 million people over the course of 10 days visited the city primarily for the ships. We are anticipating that this event is on that same scope and scale.
3: Choate says Sail Boston is already considering ideas for another festival to mark a major milestone, Boston's 400th anniversary in 2030. For 90.9 WBUR, I'm John Bender.
1: And I'm Tiziana Deering. 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
1: 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I'm Tiziana Deering.
2: Atux, have you ever wondered what your mother named you for? Atux. You were given a deer name so that you can run.
1: That's Jasmine Goodspeed of the Nipmuc tribe, singing a song she wrote for Crispus Attucks. Attucks died in the Boston Massacre and is widely known as the first casualty of the American Revolution. Attucks had both Native American and African ancestry, and his story is part of a new six-stop guided tour highlighting indigenous history along the Freedom Trail. Attucks is stop number 3. Thea Tompkins of the Aquinnah Wampanoag tribe wrote and performed 2 songs for the trail. We started together by listening a little more to the Attucks stop.
2: Attucks, you may go by other names through your life.
1: So I didn't realize that Attucks is a word for deer. The goal here is to tell another layer of our history. And we're going to hear some of what you wrote and performed in a little bit. Tell me more about the goal of this project and your role in it.
3: The goal of the project is to essentially expand people's awareness about Indigenous history as part of Boston history. So I think that what Whitesnake Project is doing is very important work.
1: Whitesnake's Project is the group behind this six-stop trail, and I want to move now to a couple of the stops where you've written and produced some artistry to go with it. I want to go now to Long Wharf, which in this guided trail is standing in for Deer Island. Let's listen a little bit.
4: An autumn moon hangs in the sky. Night says hello.
1: So for generations, Deer Island was a summer living community for local Indigenous people, and then it becomes essentially a prison camp in 1675 during King Philip's War, a devastating war between Native peoples and colonists, between 500 and 1,100 Indigenous people who had converted to Christianity, either died or were sold into slavery or forced from their homes. When you're composing to help people understand this history, how do you get your head around that?
3: I think the first thing I have to do with some of this information, you know, as an Indigenous person, is I have to simply sit with it for a while and absorb it. And as you mentioned, these were praying Indians that were imprisoned on Deer Island. They were converts, and but because of the situation and fears of settlers, they were considered a potential threat. I think it's just it's an important element to understand exactly what happened, because so many people, they think that Wampanoags, regional Indians, the Nipmuc, whatever, they're no longer here. It is part of history, but we're very much here.
1: So that was stop number 1. I want to go to another stop and another song that you completed for the trail. This is stop 6.
4: Long ago in Boston town, the great elm stood tall, proud.
1: So you're writing for the Great Elm Tree, which sits in the middle of Boston Common.
4: The Great Elm became a hanging tree.
1: So just hearing that, I get goosebumps, right? This is this massive elm. It's still there in the late 1800s. Mm-hmm. And Indigenous people who fought in King Philip's War were hanged there.
3: Yes, they were. And they were brought there because, once again, they were considered a threat to settlers here. It was a contradiction in terms in many ways, that the tree was considered a symbol of equality, democracy, but it also became a hanging tree.
1: And we should say that the Great Elm was a celebrated tree in the middle of Boston Common, sort of standing once again for these principles of the American Revolution, but having this whole other history to it.
3: Mm-hmm. In a certain way, I see it as symbolic of the struggles that America is still dealing with in the 21st century.
1: Thea Hopkins of the Aquinnah Wampanoag tribe, she wrote and performed two songs for a new audio tour in Boston called Indigenous Stories, organized by the local organization White Snake Projects. Thea, thank you.
3: Thank you.
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1: From local history to election security at the top of the hour on 90.9 WBUR, November's midterms are critical to the balance of power in Washington. And last night, the president gave a televised speech about voting and elections that he promised would deliver big news. He revisited assertions he's made since 2020 and did not offer new evidence to support his concerns. The state of voting in 15 minutes, it's 8:51.
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7: I'm Tom Papa, filling in for Peter Sagal. 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
1: It's 70 degrees. Here's a look at some of the stories we're following this Friday morning. The United Kingdom's Labour Party officially declared former Greater Manchester Mayor Andy Burnham as the next leader today. He officially will take office as the nation's next prime minister Monday. Rescue crews in South and Central Texas have helped more than 200 people escape rising floodwaters after some areas received as much as 28 inches of rain over the past few days. And a bill to strengthen workplace violence protections for Massachusetts healthcare workers goes to negotiations on Beacon Hill. The Senate passed its version of the plan yesterday. Stay connected today. Keep listening to 90.9 WBUR.
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10: From Marketplace in New York, I'm Kimberly Adams. The House Budget Committee approved a $95 billion piece of legislation yesterday that will pave the way for a budget process known as reconciliation. It allows the majority party to pass bills without support from the minority. This would be the third time Republicans have used the process to pass big legislation this Congress. It heads to the House floor next and would fund things like defense and farm assistance. Marketplace's Nancy Marshall-Genzer takes a look at what's in the measure.
12: The budget bill sets aside $73 billion for military and intelligence spending. It's a framework and doesn't say specifically how the money should be spent. That comes later. But Henrietta Trays of the advisory firm Veda Partners expects the Pentagon to spend the money on the war in the Middle East.
13: Most of it is on munitions and operational costs for having our military deployed in the Gulf region.
12: Operational costs like military salaries. There's also $12 billion in aid for farmers.
13: They are getting the double whammy of the tariffs and then also the war with Iran.
12: Losing market share to other countries because of the tariffs and paying higher prices for things like fertilizer because of the war. There's also money in the bill for a fund supporting the voting restrictions President Trump has been pressing for. Romina Baccia at the Cato Institute says the money will probably go to states that do things like
14: verifying ID and citizenship before registering people to vote.
12: That's a far cry from actually passing the voting restrictions President Trump wants. Laura Blessing of Georgetown University says this budget bill is full of compromises on what it does and how much spending it allows, on defense, for example.
15: So they're looking for kind of a Goldilocks solution of having some military spending, but not a ton of it.
12: But it's not clear when or whether this bill will become law. If it clears the House, it still has to be approved by the Senate. I'm Nancy Marshall-Genzer for Marketplace.
10: Let's do the numbers. Chip stocks have been sending markets down globally today. Japan's Nikkei closed down over 4%. The Shanghai Composite Index was down over 3%. Dow, S&P, and NASDAQ futures are down in the 0.7 to 2% range, with the Dow future down 338 points. And the number of new homes that began construction in June soared compared to May to the tune of 19%. The 10-year Treasury yield is down at 4.53%.
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10: Artificial intelligence company Anthropic is the latest to announce it's expanding in New York City. It joins a host of other AI companies such as Palantir, OpenAI, and Elise AI in seeking out additional office space as the companies move to hire more workers. For more on what this means for the state of commercial real estate in the city and what it tells us about the ever-growing AI economy, I'm joined by Natalie Wong, commercial real estate reporter at Bloomberg. Natalie, welcome to the program.
16: Hello, thank you for having me.
10: What is drawing these tech companies to New York City in particular?
16: You know, really a lot of these firms are in later stage sort of phases, and they're looking to, you know, raise more capital, handle more sales. And a lot of that talent is concentrated in New York City, which is the financial center of the U.S. and the world.
10: How much of the draw is also all the empty office space in the city?
16: Definitely the fact that there is significant amount of office space for them to grow into at relatively, you know, cheaper prices is definitely a draw. But I think there's a distinction to be made between, you know, the more established firms and the startups. The established firms like the OpenAIs, Anthropic, they're going for the best trophy type offices. But the area of the New York City commercial market that's really been suffering for the past, you know, 6 years has been the older, what the industry calls Class B, Class C offices. These are more aged office buildings. What we're seeing now is that this AI rush and this tech rush has actually brought more demand for these types of buildings because a lot of these firms are startups. They may not be as well capitalized. So this is actually like very cheap space for them. And this was really, you know, a boost that the overall commercial real estate market has been looking for.
10: The city had been counting on office to residential conversions, trying to solve that housing shortage and office glut at the same time. Where does this AI leasing push fit into all that?
16: You know, I think that office to residential conversions has played a significant role in reducing the overall supply. We've seen hundreds of thousands, if not millions of square feet of office space being completely taken offline because they're being converted to housing and frankly, much needed housing. So I think that's one portion of helping the overall office market. I think the AI leasing comes in as another boost for the office market. You know, they may be taking space in offices that cannot be converted to residential simply because of the floor plates or because of where they're located in the city. It doesn't make sense to convert or it's too costly. And so, you know, these are the types of buildings that these startups are looking for space in.
10: You know, we've all heard a ton about how AI is threatening jobs, but here we have the AI industry coming into a city and promising to add jobs. Have you seen any indication that these moves are actually going to have a meaningful impact on New York's labor market?
16: You know, what I've been hearing in all my conversations across the real estate industry, across the tech industry, is really like no one knows exactly what's going to happen longer term. But most people are confident that in the short-term time frame, and when I say short-term, I mean under 10 years, some people are really looking at 3 to 5 years, they're not concerned. Now, that's a very short timeframe. I mean, most office leases stretch far beyond that. So I do think there is a real concern, you know, 10 years later, how much will AI impact workforce once, you know, it evolves more, once leaders have a better understanding of how it impacts their work? Will that reduce overall headcount? I think many people are concerned about that longer term.
10: Natalie Wong is a commercial real estate reporter at Bloomberg. Thank you.
16: Thank you so much.
10: Our executive producer is Nancy Fargali. Our digital team includes Antoinette Brock, Emily McCune, and Dylan Mietinen. Our engineers are Brian Allison, Sam Keenan, and David Schreck. In New York, I'm Kimberly Adams with the Marketplace Morning Report. 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
18: Wildfire haze is causing dismay across the country as people worry about the quality of the air they're breathing. It's Friday, July 17th. This is WBUR's Morning Edition. Good morning. I'm Tiziana Deering. Coming up, we'll get less of the haze in Massachusetts today. Still, physicians are warning about its dangers.
19: The data is very clear that pollution from wildfires has all kinds of health effects.
18: Plus, we examine the realities of election security in the United States after President Trump took to primetime television last night to sow doubts ahead of November's midterms. And two Massachusetts primary races pit arguments for generational change against arguments for experience. We'll look at one of them in South Boston. A sunny Friday with highs in the mid-80s. It's 9:01.
20: Live from NPR News in Washington, I'm Windsor Johnston. Lettuce grown in Mexico has been linked to a multi-state outbreak of cyclospora in the U.S. The Food and Drug Administration is warning do not eat shredded iceberg lettuce served at Taco Bell locations in the impacted states. NPR's Allison Aubrey reports.
21: The multi-state outbreak includes cyclospora cases in Indiana, Kentucky, Michigan, Ohio, and West Virginia. Investigators at the CDC found 1,644 people infected with cyclospora reported eating Taco Bell in these five states. An analysis of 190 cyclospora cases in Michigan, where the person reported eating at Taco Bell, found 90% of those interviewed reported eating iceberg lettuce. In a statement from Taco Bell, the company says it's taken immediate action to voluntarily remove potential impacted lettuce in these states. FDA's traceback investigation has identified a single supplier of iceberg lettuce from Mexico. The diarrheal illness, which also leads to fatigue and loss of appetite, was first identified in May and has hospitalized dozens. Allison Aubrey, NPR News.
20: The Chinese government is denying President Trump's claims that it interfered in U.S. elections. In a primetime address last night, Trump accused Beijing of compromising American voter data. Yang Kamens and Broomby reports Trump cited declassified documents in his speech.
22: Beijing's Ministry of Foreign Affairs says China has, quote, no interest in interfering in the U.S. election and have never done so. The statement comes after Trump accused Beijing of interfering in the 2020 U.S. elections. He says newly declassified documents reveal, quote, shocking vulnerabilities in the U.S. election system. Trump further says that Beijing illegally acquired some 220 million U.S. voter names and addresses. A previous U.S. intelligence assessment from 2021 found no evidence of foreign actors altering voter registrations or casting ballots during the 2020 vote. Beijing's foreign ministry says Trump's claims have, quote, no factual ground and are aimed at defaming China. For NPR News, I'm Yang Kamjumbrimbi in Hong Kong.
20: New flash flood warnings are in effect across parts of central Texas, with more heavy rain expected. At least two people have died and more than 200 others have been rescued. Chelsea Zhu with member station KUT reports days of downpours have swamped roads, damaged homes, and cut off some communities.
0: The major flooding we've seen has been a culmination of several days of very heavy rain across large parts of Texas, especially the south central region. Some storms have been slow moving, dropping heavy rain in some of the same areas that have already seen a lot of rain in the days before, which has made flooding more likely. Some towns have seen as much as 20 inches of rain or more since the start of the week.
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1: In Boston, you're with 90.9 WBUR. Good morning, I'm Tiziana Deering. Hundreds of people gathered at Boston's City Hall Plaza last night to honor Louisa Gag. Gag was a City of Boston transportation planner and was killed while riding her bicycle on a Boston street last week. WBUR's Andrea Perdomo Hernandez reports Mayor Michelle Wu told the grieving crowd she'll take steps to make city streets safer.
2: 36-year-old Louisa Gag was remembered by colleagues as loving, full of joy, and a staunch advocate for street safety. Through tears, Mayor Michelle Wu promised to make changes in the wake of Gag's passing.
4: We've already stepped up enforcement of blocked bike lane, crosswalk, and other double parking violations, mapped out a plan to install or replace protected bike lane infrastructure.
2: Wu said she's also assigned two senior members of her team to the city's street cabinet to accelerate street safety planning. She plans to share more details in the next few days. For 90.9 WBUR, I'm Andrea Perdomo Hernandez.
1: On Beacon Hill, state senators are considering a proposal to make it legal to build a duplex on any residential lot in the state. Supporters argue that could help solve Massachusetts's housing crisis. Skeptics, including the Massachusetts Municipal Association, say it would take too much local zoning power away from cities and towns. The plan would offer exemptions for locations with some specific requirements, some specific septic requirements or other infrastructure issues. MBTA General Manager Phil Eng is praising the T's service so far during what he calls an unprecedented summer. Over the past 5 weeks, people have flocked to Greater Boston for events including the Men's World Cup, the 4th of July, and the Tall Ships. Speaking at the MBTA Board of Directors meeting yesterday, Eng said the T delivered.
23: This was something that demonstrated with the right investments, the right decisions, and rebuilding our institutional knowledge that the MBTA can deliver world-class service.
1: Eng says nearly 109,000 fans took commuter rail trains to World Cup events, including seven matches in Foxborough and numerous watch parties in the region. It's 9:07.
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1: The Sox play a doubleheader against the Rays at Fenway today. First game is at 1:35, and their schedule for next year is out. First game is March 25th. The home opener is April 1st. And Bruins tickets for the new season go on sale this afternoon at 2 o'clock. The haze doesn't return until after 10 o'clock tonight. Sunny today with a high in the low 80s. Currently no air quality alert. We'll drop to the mid-60s overnight. Tomorrow could see haze. Clouds replace the sun as the day wears on. Chance of showers and thunderstorms starting tomorrow afternoon. Tomorrow's high in the mid-80s. Sunday's high is around 80 degrees, and it'll be back to sun on Sunday. 73 now in Boston. Thanks for choosing us here on 90.9 WBUR.
25: It's Morning Edition from NPR News. Amy Martinez in Los Angeles, California.
26: And I'm Leila Fadel in Washington, D.C. Good morning. Election watchers say President Trump did not deliver on his promised really big news in a primetime address last night on election integrity.
25: For days, President Trump and his team have teased a bombshell announcement. Experts who spoke with NPR say there was nothing of the kind, including in a raft of documents the administration released purporting to show evidence of widespread election fraud. We'll hear from one of those experts in just a few minutes. First, though, some context.
26: NPR voting correspondent Miles Parks has been up all night going through those documents, and he joins me now to talk through it. Hi, Miles.
27: Hey, good morning.
26: Good morning. Okay, so the president has been making false claims for almost 6 years now that the election he lost in 2020 was rigged. Last night, he gave a speech about voting integrity. Was it more of the same?
3: It was. I mean, he hit on a bunch of the themes that will sound really familiar to anyone who's heard the president over the last few years. The idea that voting machines can't be trusted. The idea that non-citizens are voting en masse in American elections. Shadowy schemes by foreign governments to try to influence voting, that sort of thing. But our team at NPR started looking through all of these documents that the White House published, and it's not really clear what is actually new here that impacts our understanding of the security of America's elections. I talked with Adrian Fontes after the speech. He's Arizona's top voting official. He's a Democrat. Here's how he described it.
5: I kind of felt a little bit cheated. I was expecting some kind of delicious bombshell that we might be able to investigate, but instead I got a rehash of the same grievance.
3: Fontes was struck by how closely all these classified documents aligned with what was already public about the 2020 election.
26: So tell us a little bit more, like, the details here. What's actually in these documents?
3: So, I mean, take the idea about America's voting systems being vulnerable to hacking, for instance. The president said Americans were blatantly lied to about the security of our election infrastructure. They're vulnerable, referring to the machines, and they're easily compromised. But the documents released really just lay out concerns with voting equipment that were already known.
26: Like what?
3: So in some places, it's just really old. Election administration is known to be chronically underfunded. And for the past 10 years, American adversaries have targeted it. In some cases, that's looked like actually trying to break into registration systems. In other cases, it's trying to influence American voters online. But there's no evidence anyone has ever actually changed votes. That is a critical distinction. I was talking about that with Susan Greenhall at the advocacy group Free Speech for People. For years, she has worked to shine a light on some of the same problems that Trump is now focusing on.
6: Two things can be true at the same time, that we have ignored vulnerabilities in our voting systems for a long time, and there is no evidence that the election was rigged in 2020, and everything that has been put forth purporting to provide that evidence always falls apart like a cheap suit.
3: You know, even with those vulnerabilities, the bottom line is that almost everyone in the United States votes on a paper ballot, and those paper ballots after the 2020 election were investigated and audited over and over again, and widespread fraud was never found.
26: Now, another topic that came up a lot was China. The president said the country had amassed hundreds of millions of voter records and worked to undermine his election campaign in 2020. Is that true?
3: It is, but it's also not really news. You know, at the time, in 2020, the intelligence community publicly said that China preferred Joe Biden as a candidate, although there was some public disagreement on what the country was actually willing to do in terms of pushing that outcome. On the voter data stuff, this is a great example of something that sounds really scary, but actually didn't really shock people who work in elections. A lot of voter roll data is actually already public and easily accessible, and it was publicly known that China has long been interested in accumulating information about American voters and candidates. But again, did any of this actually impact votes? No. But still, the president and his allies are using it as justification to push for big changes to the voting process, and experts expect to see more of that as midterms get closer.
26: NPR's Miles Parks, thank you for that reporting, Miles.
3: Thank you.
7: All right, let's talk to David Becker. He's the executive director and founder of the Nonpartisan Center for Election Innovation and Research, the nonprofit that works with Republicans and Democrats on building trust in elections across the U.S. David, so you just heard NPR's Miles Parks reporting on the president's claim that China got a hold of voter data. And let's hear some of what the president said last night.
8: The People's Republic of China carried out what is believed to be the largest compromise of election data in history, resulting in China's illicit acquisition of 220 million U.S. voter files.
7: David, did that happen?
9: Well, I think we've long suspected that China was trying to accumulate as much data on Americans as possible. The intelligence community regularly confirms that. But this is probably the least concerning element of that Chinese operation. Voter lists in the United States are all public. Every state has a public version of their voter list. Some states literally put it on the web. You can just Google it. And states like Ohio and North Carolina. So it's not surprising at all that China would collect this data. It may be that other foreign countries have collected this data as well. But this is just static data that you would collect. And it doesn't mean you can do anything to the actual vote. White House spokespeople came out last night and said, with this data, you could change registration records. You could vote on behalf of someone. You absolutely could not. This data would not be sufficient for that. And even if it occurred, we would know it happened because we get widespread reports of people having problems voting. And we didn't see anything like that.
7: Did you find any evidence of election fraud in the declassified documents that the Trump administration released?
9: No, I mean, I reviewed those documents. I've been working on this for quite some time. And if anything, yesterday's release of documents confirmed that the 2020 election was not stolen. This administration has been in total control of federal government for 18 months. They have used every tool within the federal government, the intelligence community, the Department of Justice, the Department of Homeland Security, the FBI, to try to find evidence of massive 2020 election fraud. And in those 18 months, they've produced nothing. And last night we heard White House spokespeople confirm that they have no evidence of any vote flipping, any changes in the votes, anything that would have changed the outcome of the 2020 election. What we heard last night actually confirms what we've known for nearly 6 years now after the paper ballots that we've used in all the states were audited. And that's the 2020 election was successfully run. The outcome represented the will of the people.
7: Okay. Now, President Trump also talked about non-citizens being registered to vote, something he called, quote, shocking. He didn't say, though, that they actually cast ballots, but that they were registered. Can you help us with some context on that?
9: Sure. My nonprofit actually looks at a lot of this research. We just published an update on that research this week. And what we know is that occasionally, almost always through administrative error, there are some ineligible individuals who get on the voter list. But that number is very small, and the number who actually vote is minuscule. And we know this not because I'm telling you that or because, you know, some advocates are saying that. The Trump administration itself has confirmed that. In this same report, in the documents that they released last night, the Trump administration confirmed they looked at 68 million voter records with highly specific personal information in it that was voluntarily shared by a certain group of states, enabling them to accurately match it to incomplete citizenship records that the Department of Homeland Security has. And in that 68 million, they found only 28,000 possible non-citizens. That is a rate of non-citizen registration around 0.04%. That's consistent with what we've seen regularly. We also know when the list of those potential non-citizens is reported to the states and they investigate, those numbers decline sharply because the Department of Homeland Security doesn't have complete citizenship data that it can match. So there are a few. The states are doing a very good job of flagging them. It's almost always by accident. Someone here who's in this country who's not a citizen would not choose to get registered because that will lead to deportation, a point that White House spokespeople made very clearly last night. So it's not likely that someone would choose to do this just for the big payoff of casting a single ballot in an election, which maybe 150 million ballots are cast.
7: That's David Becker, founder and executive director of the Nonpartisan Center for Election Innovation and Research. David, thanks.
9: Thank you.
26: Smoke from Canadian wildfires is plunging air quality into dangerous territory across the Midwest and East Coast. And as NPR's Ava Berger reports, the bad air will be hanging around for a while.
10: On a clear day, you can see forever. That iconic movie is set in New York City. But no one is seeing anything in New York today.
11: We had these crazy thunderstorms in New York City. All these alerts were going out and there was lightning. And then as soon as it stopped, all the sky turned orange, and that's when all the smoke really started to get bad.
10: That is Brooklyn resident Nicholas Isabella. Isabella is a storm chaser and photographer. He travels around the country documenting Mother Nature, so he's seen his fair share of bad weather. But the haze hanging over New York made even him pause.
11: It smells like somebody's having a campfire, but that smell is everywhere you walk around the city. You're smelling that.
10: The smoke is coming from wildfires that have been raging in Ontario and northern Minnesota all week. In Canada, there are over 800 active wildfires. Winds have sent the smoke southeast, where it has settled over the Midwest and the Mid-Atlantic states. On Thursday, air quality in Chicago, Detroit, and New York was among the worst of the world's major cities. The East Coast is expected to stay smoky at least through the weekend. This is putting millions of people at risk. Smoke is made up of tiny particles that can be inhaled deep into a person's lungs and even enter the bloodstream.
19: The data is very clear that pollution from wildfires has all kinds of health effects.
10: That's Dr. David Eisenman. He's a professor of medicine at the David Geffen School of Medicine at UCLA.
19: There are studies that show effects on the heart with increased heart attacks and heart failure. There's strokes associated with it, respiratory illnesses.
10: He added that air pollution is one of the top causes of premature deaths worldwide, along with smoking and high cholesterol. To stay safe, Eisenman recommends following the Environmental Protection Agency's guidelines for wildfire smoke, such as staying up to date on air quality reports and buying air purifiers and replacement filters. Depending on air quality, he says, reduce outdoor activity, and if you must be outside, wear an N95 mask. Ava Berger, NPR News.

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1: An Iran update at the bottom of the hour on 90.9 WBUR. The U.S. has struck bridges in a key Iranian tower as President Trump tries to force the nation to reopen the Strait of Hormuz. Meanwhile, oil prices continue to climb. We'll give you the latest just after 9:30. It's 9:20.
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3: Before the U.S.-Iran war, about one-fifth of the world's oil passed freely through the Strait of Hormuz. Now Iran controls the strait and ship traffic is stalled. What precedent does that set for other waterways?
4: What now, the U.K. or Morocco claiming control over the Strait of Gibraltar, or Malaysia claiming control over the Malaccan Strait?
3: I'm Elsa Chang. 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
1: This is WBUR's Morning Edition. Patrick Roth is among a number of Democrats hoping to ride a wave of anti-incumbent discontent into Congress. He's challenging Congressman Stephen Lynch of South Boston, who's been representing the state in Washington for 25 years. As WBUR's Anthony Brooks reports, the race is one of many primary contests across the country, pitting the power of incumbency against a call for generational change.
7: On a recent muggy evening in Stoughton, Patrick Roth is going door to door in search of votes. Most folks aren't at home or are busy making dinner, but he does find one resident who seems interested in his progressive message.
8: Okay, great. Well, very nice to have your vote, and I'd love to earn it. Please spread the word. We're just going door to door. Nice to meet you.
9: Thank you. I'm happy to introduce Patrick. Thank you. Great. Thank you so much.
7: From knocking doors, Roth moves to a gathering of Stoughton residents who are here to meet him. This town sits in the 8th Congressional District, which includes parts of Boston, the South Shore, and Brockton. Roth, who's 39, says Washington is broken, and veteran politicians like the incumbent Congressman Stephen Lynch, who's 71, are failing to meet the moment and to forcefully take on President Trump.
10: I don't think that I see the kind of passion and urgency and bold creative thinking that you would be putting into that job if you really thought that this country was at such an important crossroads.
7: Roth favors term limits, campaign finance reform, moving toward universal health care and child care, as well as new efforts to bring down the cost of housing. He argues that Lynch is insufficiently progressive.
10: He is the last Democrat left in Washington who voted against the Affordable Care Act. You know, when in fact we need to be pushing towards universal health care.
7: A number of people in the room like what they hear, including Lindsay Weber of Stoughton, who works for the Department of Defense.
11: I love that he is all

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1: Right there at that gazebo in
2: Norwood Common. That's right. That's right.
3: Gazebo's never been the same since.
4: That's Doug Jassett providing that bit of history about Lynch, who grew up poor in the South Boston housing projects, worked as an iron worker, a union officer, and state rep before winning his first congressional race in 2001. Now, running for his 14th term, Lynch says he's still fighting for working families like his.
2: My family struggled. Having a roof over our head was not a given. So there aren't a lot of people in Congress on either side of the aisle that have struggled like that and know their perspective like I do.
4: Lynch says that's why he's fought for fair wages, to protect Social Security, and to make housing more affordable. And he rejects Roast's charge that it's time for new leadership in Washington.
2: I used the same argument when I first ran. I did. The idea, okay, give a young person a chance. That is as old as politics itself.
4: Lynch now embraces the flip side of that argument. Experience matters.
2: You also need people who have been through the wars, who can get things done, that bring a perspective over time. You don't want all brand new people, like my opponent, have zero experience in government.
5: Just because you're younger doesn't make you any smarter. That's what I say.
4: Diane Mastandrea of Norwood is among a group of Lynch supporters holding campaign signs for him. A lot of these folks are union members, and like Mastandrea, they're political moderates who say Lynch has a long record of delivering for their district.
5: He's been instrumental with trying to get this Norwood Hospital back on track, and I think he's doing a good job trying to deal with, as best you can, with what's going on down in Washington. Change for the sake of change is not good.
4: The challenger, Patrick Roth, doesn't dispute that Lynch has long experience, but he's betting that voters are looking for change.
6: Okay, look, if they want someone who's been in politics since I was 5 years old, if they want someone who's served a quarter century in Congress already, that's very obvious who their choice is, right? I'm just offering a choice, and I think people are looking for something different, and they're ready for it.
4: Roth is hoping the Democratic primary in Massachusetts will mirror those in New York and Colorado, where younger progressives swept away old guard Democrats. Doug Rubin, a longtime Democratic political consultant, says polling suggests there's appetite for that kind of change across Massachusetts as well.
7: The old playbook for Democrats basically got us 2 terms of Trump and a MAGA Republican Congress, and that's not working, and so people are looking for something new.
4: Rubin is working for Congressman Seth Moulton, who's making that very argument in his campaign against Senator Ed Markey. For Roth, the dynamic offers both opportunity and challenge. Roth shared an internal campaign poll with WBUR, which found that Lynch is leading this race by almost 30 points because he's much better known. But when the pollster described the candidates, a 71-year-old incumbent who's been in office for a quarter of a century versus a 39-year-old lawyer and democracy advocate, the race flips and voters choose Roth by 15 points. Rubin says that means Patrick Roth faces a big hurdle.
7: There's so many voters who just know Patrick well enough. He has a big job ahead trying to get to that level.
4: And with the September 1st primary just a month and a half away, time is running out. For 90.9 WBUR, I'm Anthony Brooks.

From local politics to epic cinema, get a review of Christopher Nolan's The Odyssey at 9:45. It's out in wide release this weekend, and it's made without relying on CGI for special effects. Keep listening this morning. We have the day's top stories next. It's 9:29.

0: Live from NPR News in Washington, I'm Dave Mattingly. Heavy smoke from wildfires in Canada is drifting farther south today. Air quality alerts from the National Weather Service now extend into the Carolinas. That's in addition to a large swath from North Dakota to areas of New England. Cities being affected by the unhealthy air quality include New York, Philadelphia, Washington, and Charlotte, North Carolina. A group of evangelical leaders is urging Congress to allow more than 300,000 Haitian refugees to remain in the U.S. They're responding to a recent U.S. Supreme Court ruling that allows the Trump administration to end temporary protected status for Haitians, as NPR's Jason DeRose reports.
1: In a letter addressed to the House and Senate, the evangelical groups remind Congress that Haitians had been covered by TPS since 2010 after a devastating earthquake there. They call on Congress to, quote, exercise their power as a co-equal branch of government and pass legislation that would allow the Haitian refugees to stay. The letter says it remains unsafe to return to the beleaguered island nation, which has been struck by one humanitarian crisis after another: natural disasters, disease outbreaks, gang violence, and political upheaval. Among those signing the letter, the president of the National Association of Evangelicals and the head of the National Hispanic Baptist Network. Jason DeRose, NPR News.
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2: This is 90.9 WBUR. I'm Tiziana Deering in Boston. Thanks for choosing us on this Friday morning. Three inmates at the Suffolk County House of Correction face charges for allegedly attacking corrections officers last month. Two of the three men were arraigned this week in Boston. The third's court date is in September. Prosecutors say the men landed several punches on a pair of corrections officers during a fight, and one of the officers went to the hospital. The state's energy grid operator says solar production plummeted this week from wildfire smoke in the air. WBUR's Miriam Wasser reports there were moments when solar panels were producing at just 60% of normal capacity.
3: Wildfire smoke has a dual impact on the grid. It reduces the output of solar panels, but it also tamps down temperatures, which means air conditioners don't use as much electricity. It's kind of a push and pull on demand, says Matt Cackley with ISO New England. And that's a challenge for his team.
4: A lot of our forecasting for grid demand is based on historical data. And so when you start to add a variable like a significant wildfire smoke, we don't have a ton of data on that.
3: Climate change is making wildfires in Canada and the Western United States bigger and hotter. And these fires have led to increasing spikes in air pollution in Massachusetts. For 90.9 WBUR, I'm Miriam Wasser.
2: And an earlier version of our reporting incorrectly stated the panels were producing at 40% of normal capacity instead of 60. Nearly all of the more than 60 boats that were in town for the Sail Boston Festival leave this week. But if you missed a chance to see them, several tall ships are still in New England waters. David Choate is head of operations for Sail Boston. He says at least two international vessels will be nearby in ports.
5: Tall ship Sagres from Portugal is heading from Boston to go to New Bedford to visit with the Portuguese diaspora in that area of our state. The Netherlands tall ship called the Oyster Shell is on her way to Quincy, Massachusetts.
2: According to early estimates, at least 1 million people took part or caught some of the official Sail Boston festivities over the weekend. Choate says even more visitors showed up during the week, and organizers already are talking about plans for future events. It's 9:33.
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2: The Boston Banshees host the Chicago Tempest tomorrow night. The rugby match is at Veterans Memorial Stadium in Quincy at 5. Boston Legacy FC are back in Pawtucket Sunday. They host the Washington Spirit at Centerville Bank Stadium. And the Red Sox have a doubleheader against the Tampa Bay Rays at Fenway today. First game is at 1:35. Clearer skies today. The wildfire smoke stays south of us. Expect sun and temperatures in the low 80s. Now tonight, we actually could see some of that smoke come back in. We'll drop to the mid-60s. More chance of smoke tomorrow. Clouds replace the sun. Chance of showers and thunderstorms in the afternoon. Tomorrow's high in the mid-80s. We're back to around 80 degrees on Sunday with sun and some gentle breezes. Right now in Boston, it is 73 degrees. Stay with us here on 90.9 WBUR.
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8: It's Morning Edition from NPR News. I'm Martinez in Los Angeles, California.
9: And I'm Leila Fadel in Washington, D.C. Good morning. There's been another escalation in the week of strikes between the U.S. and Iran. The U.S. hit bridges and a tower at an important Iranian port Thursday night, Eastern Time. NPR's Jane Arraf has been following developments and joins us from Jordan. Good morning, Jane.
10: Good morning, Leila.
9: So what happened overnight?
10: Well, President Trump has been threatening to strike Iranian bridges and power plants this week if Iran didn't return to negotiations. And last night and this morning, U.S. airstrikes hit 6 bridges in Iran's southern Hormozgan province. That province faces the Strait of Hormuz, that key oil waterway. Iranian state TV says at least 7 people were killed there, and it also reports attacks on power infrastructure. Those U.S. attacks also collapsed a tower at an Iranian port at the Gulf of Oman, according to state media. And Pete Hegseth, the U.S. Secretary of Defense, circulated an image of a collapsed tower there that had previously circulated on social media. The U.S. military, Leila, says it struck dozens of Iranian military targets. And it says those attacks were meant to degrade Iranian military capabilities. But CENTCOM didn't mention the bridges. And as you know, attacks on infrastructure with wide civilian use under international law under some circumstances could be considered a war crime.
9: Yeah. How did Iran respond?
10: Well, Iran has retaliated by striking U.S. and other targets in the Gulf, as well as launching missiles into Jordan and Iraq. In the Kurdistan region of Iraq, which hosts Iranian Kurdish opposition bases, at least 8 Kurdish opposition fighters were killed in an Iranian attack. And those attacks in the Gulf by Iran, they included ones in Qatar, which has been mediating between the U.S. and Iran. Also Bahrain, Kuwait, and Oman. And oddly, Iran says it attacked a remote special forces base in southeastern Syria, causing casualties and damage. That's the Al-Tanf base, where the U.S. says it actually pulled out troops in February. There's no comment from the U.S. military, and it's unclear whether they're reusing that base.
9: What effect are all of these attacks having on shipping?
10: Well, oil prices are certainly up this morning, and that means they're up about 10% over the past week. That's a concern, of course, for consumers and politicians. Trump, in a speech about election fraud last night, alleged election fraud, devoted a brief line to Iran. Here's what he said.
11: We are likewise winning big in Iran, and you will see the fruits of that labor very, very shortly. America is back and doing really well.
10: Now, Iran says that no oil or gas will go through the Strait of Hormuz until the attacks stop. And the U.S. has deployed 50,000 troops in the region, partly to enforce a naval blockade. But tracking agencies show tanker traffic in that strait has fallen to almost nothing. And if that weren't bad enough, Yemen's Houthi rebels are threatening to close yet another waterway, the Bab al-Mandab, which is another important shipping channel if Saudi attacks continue in Yemen.
9: So the ceasefire agreement from about a month ago over?
10: Pretty much collapsed, yep. But Vice President Vance says diplomacy is still a tool, just have to get back to the table.
9: NPR's Jane Arraf. Thank you, Jane.
10: Thank you.
8: The Trump administration is asking about 60 countries for help with what it calls an urgent threat, far-left terrorism. Leaders from those countries met in Washington yesterday with Trump officials. NPR's domestic extremism correspondent Odette Youssef is here. Odette, we all know about the threat that radical jihadists have posed to this country, and in recent years there's been a greater attention to violence coming from the far right. What about the far left?
12: Well, if we look at the last 50 years, there was once a time when the far left was responsible for a huge portion of political violence in the U.S., And that was in the 1970s. You had groups like the Weather Underground and the Black Liberation Army, for example, that were implicated in bombing plots and the murders of police, among other things. But in the decades after that, things changed. The data have consistently shown that Islamist extremism and right-wing extremism have accounted for a far larger share of violence than the left-wing. But at the convening yesterday led by the State Department, its head, Marco Rubio, said that, in fact, left-wing terrorism is and has been the top threat.
13: Even today, the very idea that far-left terrorism could be a serious threat is treated as a right-wing fever dream, or worse, as a dangerous fascist conspiracy. It's treated this way by many in the press, by many in academia and our universities, and by many of our legacy institutions.
12: Now, many people that I speak with in the field of counterterrorism do not dismiss far-left terrorism as a right-wing fever dream. Many say that it could become resurgent and that law enforcement should take it seriously. But none of them say that they are aware of data that show any kind of parity with the deadliness that we've seen from far-right or Islamist terrorist attacks.
8: Then the summit, what was the State Department trying to accomplish with that?
12: Well, Rubio framed this as a sort of reboot of the international coalition that came together after the 9/11 attacks to fight Islamist extremism. But this time, the focus is the far left. I think one of the things that many are wondering is to what extent can the administration show that there is, in fact, a well-funded transnational network of organized far left groups and that any such network is connected to violent terrorism. I spoke with Jacob Ware about this. He's a counterterrorism expert based at Georgetown University.
14: I have not seen much evidence that there is a transnational far-left movement, in large part because, unlike the far-right, individuals on the far-left tend to be more concerned with their own communities, with economic issues or government overreach in their own communities. So they tend to have more hyper-local organizing.
8: All right, so Odette, then what's your sense about where things go from here?
12: Well, yesterday, the State Department announced new visa restrictions against foreigners who may be connected to far-left terrorism. But there is also concern, that this focus on the far-left could ultimately create risk for U.S. citizens, too. The administration has said it will be designating more overseas groups as far-left terrorists. And the reason some are wary about that is it widens the pool of foreign terrorist organizations that prosecutors can tie to people or organizations that may be involved in movements here in the U.S. that are on the left. And the legal consequences for material support to terrorists are very high.
8: All right, that's NPR's Odette Youssef. Thank you very much.
12: Thank you.

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1: Coming up this hour on 90.9 WBUR, Major League Soccer in the United States is focused on how to leverage this 2026 World Cup to grow the sport. We'll explain in about 10 minutes. It's 9:43.
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1: In business news, Boston's planning department has recommended approval for 7 new developments across 4 neighborhoods. The projects in Alston, East Boston, Mission Hill, and Roslindale include a total of 501 housing units, about a fifth of which will be income restricted. A Needham Heights company focused on virtual reality and medicine is buying a California firm. XR Health says it has acquired Swing Therapeutics because of the company's work in treating fibromyalgia through apps and virtual medical visits. Swing Therapeutics currently provides those treatments in 6 states. XR Health did not disclose the terms of the deal. Thanks for sharing part of your Friday with us here on 90.9 WBUR. Why don't you hang out with us all day?

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1: 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I'm Leila Faldin.
2: And I'm A. Martinez.
3: No one could stand between me and home. Not even the gods.
2: Christopher Nolan's film The Odyssey is here, and some theaters started selling tickets for opening weekend a year ago. Now screenings as early as 3 a.m. are available. NPR critic Glenn Weldon avoided the 3 a.m. rush. He got to see it earlier this week. Glenn, there aren't too many directors, I guess, that people would trust with an epic story like this, but Christopher Nolan probably is on that list. How has he told this tale?
4: Well, I mean, this is pretty terrific. It delivers. It does exactly what it sets out to do. It transports you, right? I mean, this is old school Hollywood cinema. And I didn't have your confidence. I was worried when it was announced that Christopher Nolan was making The Odyssey. My take was this guy, because as a filmmaker, yeah, he's given to a certain amount of spectacle. But this is the guy who likes to keep things really grounded and tactile and practical. And, you know, I think he's famously disinclined to the more, emotive, expressionistic aspects of the human experience. Stuff like wonder and awe and fantasy, that's not his wheelhouse. This is the guy, let's remember, who made the Batmobile look like, you know, a giant military doorstop. I was worried. I was worried he's going to make it all serious and dour and gray and take out the magic, take out the gods and monsters. And let's be real, if you take out the gods and monsters from The Odyssey, all you're left with is a story about a deadbeat dad who goes out for a pack of smokes and keeps driving. It's boring. Yeah. Yep. You need the gods and monsters. They're here. They're on the call sheet. They are bringing everything they need to. They're doing it with this epic sweep and grandeur on a huge Hollywood budget. This movie is made to get butts in seats and keep them there for 3 hours. And this is a time when I think both audiences and certainly the theater industry need something epic.
2: Wow. All right. So Matt Damon plays Odysseus. How did he do? Is he kind of just Jason Bourne in sandals and a weirdo helmet?
4: Well, let me put it this way. In the poem, Odysseus really has only one trait. He is cunning. He is sly. He's full of guile. Matt Damon, fine actor, not my go-to guy for guile. You go to him for like two-fisted stand-up guy solidness, stolidness, right? But it works here because Nolan has turned Odysseus into a pretty conventional Hollywood action hero with an uber-conventional Hollywood narrative arc that involves processing guilt and remorse. And that's what Matt Damon can do, and he does it here. I mean, you know, this is not Homer's Odyssey. The classical scholars are going to get their togas in a bunch, but this is Nolan's Odyssey, and it works.
2: Now, you mentioned before how Christopher Nolan has a very particular way of making movies, and in this case, filming movies. So talk about his process and how it changes the viewing experience.
4: Well, he filmed this using IMAX cameras entirely because he wanted it to be as big as possible and make it for the big screen and be as clear as possible. Every inch of the frame is crystal clear. And that's required a lot of logistical innovation. He had to build boxes around the IMAX cameras because they're so loud that you couldn't hear dialogue. This is not digital AI slop. There is one scene I'm thinking of in particular involving the witch Circe, which you think, well, this has to be CGI, but it is entirely done with practical effects and puppets and camera placement. And epic films like this one can get away from even the best directors, but this guy shows up prepared. He knows exactly what he wants. And that commitment we talked about earlier to the tactile and to the practical, that serves him really well here because it gives all the fantastic elements of the film a real weight, a solidness, a reality, which is exactly what you cannot get with CGI and digital effects. That's something that's been missing from movies for a long time now.
2: All right, that's Glenn Weldon, and he provides his own epic analysis about The Odyssey on the NPR podcast Pop Culture Happy Hour. Glenn, thanks a lot.
4: Thank you.

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1: A big leadership transition in London coming up at the top of the hour on 90.9 WBUR. The United Kingdom is about to get a new prime minister as Andy Burnham takes over as leader of the governing Labour Party. Burnham is set to officially replace Keir Starmer as prime minister on Monday. That story after 10, it's 9:50.
2: WBUR supporters include the Boston Globe, celebrating the nation's 250th birthday with a special editorial project, reporting Boston's revolution as if Globe journalists had been there to see it, drawn from the diaries, letters, and newspapers of the day. 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
3: Hunter Biden has seen the most intimate details of his personal life spread all over the internet. 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
3: Hunter Biden on politics and his struggle with addiction. 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
1: And here's a look at some of the stories we're following for you this morning. In a primetime speech last night, the president doubled down on claims of election fraud in the United States without providing evidence. Benchmark oil prices are up to more than $80 a barrel today as the United States continues trading strikes with Iran in an effort to reopen the Strait of Hormuz. And the Boston Public Library will dedicate its Roxbury branch tomorrow to the late Sarah Ann Shaw, the city's first black female reporter. The library will carry her name. Temperatures are in the low 70s this hour. Stay connected all day on 90.9 WBUR and on the WBUR app.
0: It's Morning Edition from NPR News. I'm A. Martinez.
6: And I'm Leila Fadel. The Men's World Cup final is this weekend in New Jersey. The U.S. hosted the 94 World Cup II. Back then, World Cup fever in the U.S. led millions of children to sign up for youth soccer. It put the sport on TV for the first time for many American viewers, and it led directly to the creation of Major League Soccer. With our colleagues at Planet Money, NPR's Becky Sullivan looked into how MLS is bringing in a new generation of fans.
7: For the past 5 weeks, a bar near downtown Chicago has had new life as one of the biggest World Cup watch parties in the country. It's a massive space. In the middle of the patio stands what basically looks like a giant arena jumbotron with games on all four sides. For the biggest matches, more than 1,000 people have packed in to watch. This is the doing of the Chicago Fire, the MLS club here in Chicago. There's team merch and sign-up sheets. They've brought players by to sign autographs. It's all one big pitch to people who've never come to a Fire game before. Tag along to watch the World Cup, and maybe you'll end up feeling like this.
8: I've never seen a game, but I want to go now.
9: Yeah, I guess I would go.
10: Yes, I would definitely be interested in going to a game.
7: Getting fans like these three, Gina Santiano, Anna Gonzalez, and Vanessa Bettino, to come out to an MLS game, that's the goal. Not just for the Fire, but for all of Major League Soccer. The question was, how to do it? An especially tricky question for Chicago, which did not host any World Cup games.
11: We had a decision to make, and one was just kind of to bury our head in the sand and just watch on TV like everyone else, or the other one was to really rally behind it, put some dollars behind it.
7: This is Dave Baldwin, the team's president of business operations. Diehard fans of the sport already follow professional soccer, so the team's strategy was to give more casual sports fans a taste of the Fire game day experience.
11: I sort of compare converting non-soccer fans to soccer fans to my experience when I go shopping at Costco, which is I never knew that I needed 800 teriyaki meatballs, but I was walking through the line, I had a chance to sample, and I said, oh my gosh, this is amazing, and I go buy one of those giant boxes.
7: 22 MLS teams are doing a promotion called First Match on Us, where they give away free tickets to first-time attendees. The idea being, get them in the door, show them a good time, then the next thing you know, they'll buy their own tickets, pick up a shirt and a scarf, start watching games on TV.
12: Hey, Leo, can we kick it? Chase in, dale.
7: This commercial is part of an 8-figure marketing campaign MLS rolled out this week called Thanks World, We'll Take It From Here. The centerpiece of the ad is, who else? Lionel Messi, the 39-year-old global star who captains the Argentina national team. 3 years ago, Messi left behind Europe's top leagues to join the MLS club Inter Miami, a blockbuster move that has already paid serious dividends for the league, says MLS Chief Business Officer Camilo Durana.
9: There was a lot of people that thought he was coming here to retire, and it's been the opposite. Rarely do you see him getting subbed off. He wants to play the 90 minutes. He's intense. He wants to win. And I think that's carried into the World Cup.
7: This is important because there's another big audience MLS is targeting with this World Cup, the players. Durana says Messi's performance shows you don't lose a step by coming to MLS. Also, the league worked really hard to make its stadiums and training facilities part of the World Cup hosting plan to show them off to visiting teams, almost like a recruiting visit. If more quality international players join the league, that could change the perception for players and fans that MLS is a tier or two below Europe.
9: Major League Soccer players scored 10 goals in the group stage. And so I think that validates everything that we're doing, and it shows the quality that we have on the MLS pitch.
7: Messi scored 6 of those 10 group stage goals. He has since added 2 more in the knockout games. Now, on Sunday, Major League Soccer's biggest star will play on the sport's biggest stage, the World Cup final. What better advertisement than that? Becky Sullivan, NPR News, Chicago.
13: For tens of thousands of people on the Chesapeake Bay, summer means catching and eating blue crabs. NPR's Frank Langfitt recently tried his hand with the help of a local crabber.
14: So it's a little after 5 o'clock in the morning here along the Chesapeake Bay. The sun is not up yet, and we're heading out to catch some crabs.
15: My name is Jack Torney.
14: Torney's 23. Crabs commercially near Annapolis and likes to head out early to claim the best spots. Torney catches crabs on what's called a trot line.
15: What is on the lines is fresh razor clams. This is some of the best bait there is for catching Maryland blue crabs.
14: Torney drops a line the length of 8 football fields into the brown, brackish water. A half hour later, we're pulling the line up on a roller along the side of the boat. Little mesh bags of bait surface every 16 feet. Sometimes with crabs attached. So Jack is steering with his left hand, and in his right is a mesh net. And what he does is he dips it into the water and catches the crab before the crab can release from the bait. The bay and its tidal tributaries stretch more than 11,000 miles. People crab recreationally all over the shoreline. They use metal cages called crab pots, but trot lining is much more fun. You catch the crabs one by one.
15: So if you'd like to dip this line?
14: Sure, let's try it. Torney hands me the net. We stare at the surface, waiting for the white flash of the crab's belly as it emerges from the water.
15: Right there, the big one.
14: Oh! I missed it. I was too slow.
15: A little too slow, but also you didn't dig deep enough under him.
14: I did not go deep enough to get him. The line moves fast. Crabs have great vision and can drop off quickly. Torney coaches me. He says sometimes you have to dip the net 3 feet below the surface to catch them.
15: Right there, that's a crab.
14: Oh!
15: You got him, man.
14: Yeah, I finally went deeper like you told me to. You just got to go really deep.
15: You got to dig deep underneath of him.
14: I just got him. When I caught him, you couldn't even see him. He was so far down in the water. It was so murky.
15: Let me speed up just a tad.
14: I got him.
15: That's a doubler.
14: A doubler.
15: Yeah.
14: Awesome. I have no idea what a doubler is. Turns out it's a male crab carrying a female underneath. This is fun. I really love this part of it. I love the hunting for the crabs.
15: I agree. That's one of my favorite parts, too.
14: Part of it, I wasn't...
15: Right there.
14: Got him. We continue down the line. I get faster, dig deeper. Oh, he's pretty big. That's a jumbo.
15: Right there.
14: Oh. After 10 minutes, I'm already tired. But I've also brought in a dozen crabs. Frank Langfitt, NPR News, on the Chesapeake Bay.
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1: We've enjoyed keeping you informed on WBUR's Morning Edition today. Truly a mixed bag for weekend weather. Today we get a break from the haze, sunny with a high around 85. Some haze returns after 10 o'clock tonight, low overnight in the mid-60s. Tomorrow, chance of haze. Clouds roll in, showers and thunderstorms possible starting later in the day. Tomorrow's high is 87. High on Sunday is 80. It'll be sunny with no haze in the forecast. Right now it's 72 degrees. I'm Tiziana Deering. Have a good Friday. Coming up on 10 o'clock.
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18: Welcome to NewsHour from the BBC World Service. I'm Rebecca Kesby. Today, the UK is about to get a new Prime Minister as Andy Burnham takes over as leader of the governing Labour Party. Keir Starmer officially steps down on Monday. Mr. Burnham says he's determined to create a new political climate.
19: But let's be honest, everybody. This is a last chance to change, and we must take it together, united together.
18: Also, unfounded defamation. That's China's response to President Trump's latest accusations that Beijing interfered with the 2020 election.
20: The Chinese government wanted U.S. president to lose the next election, and the reason they wanted me to lose is because they knew I was wise to them.
18: We've got some good news on the treatment of prostate cancer and why won't Japan accept a female monarch? First, the news.
21: BBC News with Sue Montgomery. Kuwait's army says Iranian drone strikes have injured several soldiers. Earlier, the authorities said a power plant and water desalination stations have been damaged in the attacks. Iran says it targeted US military assets in regional countries in response to another round of American strikes overnight. Barbara Platt-Usher reports.
22: The Kuwaitis said the power plant strike sparked a fire and disrupted production, although firefighters had brought the blaze under control. Iran also reported targeting U.S. assets in Bahrain, Oman, Qatar, and Jordan, and for the first time, in Syria. Tehran said it was responding to deadly U.S. strikes that included five bridges, a railway station, and an airport. Earlier this week, President Trump threatened to hit civilian infrastructure if Iran refused to give up control of the Strait of Hormuz. Iran has vowed a crushing response across the region if its power grid is attacked. Its energy ministry has called on citizens to reduce their use of electricity as summer weather and war place the system under strain.
21: Hundreds of foreign nationals are gathering outside embassies in South Africa, seeking help to return home as authorities intensify a nationwide immigration crackdown. Large crowds are camping outside the Nigerian and Malawian missions, with reports of new arrivals from across the country. Some governments are struggling to meet the growing demand for repatriation. India has launched its first hydrogen-powered train, joining a small number of countries testing the technology in an effort to reduce carbon emissions. The new train runs on a 90-kilometre-long route in the northern state of Haryana. From Delhi, Arunidhi Mukherjee.
23: Unlike conventional diesel trains that burn fuel to generate mechanical power, a hydrogen train carries a small power plant on board in the form of a small fuel cell. Hydrogen is stored in the train's cylinders, and that combines with oxygen from the surrounding air inside the fuel cell. That produces electricity, that powers the traction motors, and the train starts moving. The only direct byproducts of this chemical reaction are water vapor and heat.
21: The European Union is proposing to water down the limits placed on greenhouse gas emissions, allowing businesses to emit more carbon dioxide than previously planned. Major emitters currently have to buy carbon credits, but these will now be cheaper, and there will be more opportunity to obtain carbon credits for free. Wopke Hoekstra is the EU's climate commissioner.
24: We are adopting a more business-friendly and, may I say so, savvy approach, which recognizes those who have invested in the clean transition.
21: If passed, the proposals would also delay Europe's plans to achieve net zero emissions of carbon dioxide. World News from the BBC. Police in Algeria say a fire that killed 11 people at an orphanage was caused by an electrical spark from an air conditioning unit. Forensic investigators report the unit had been running continuously before the blaze broke out on Thursday morning. It's unclear how many children died. Britain's governing Labour Party has officially declared Andy Burnham its new leader, paving the way for him to replace Keir Starmer as Prime Minister. He was unopposed after saying he'd be willing to challenge for the leadership last month. In his first speech as leader, he pledged to bring back hope. More from our political correspondent Rob Watson.
2: He said a lot of the things that the previous six prime ministers have said these last 2 years, and that is that Britain needs to look after those sort of places and people left behind to try and make the society more equal, to spread opportunity everywhere. But what sort of stood out for me was his promise to make this the biggest change in 40 years, and he essentially was making a broad brush argument that the privatisation in Britain and the liberalisation of the economy from Mrs Thatcher onwards in the 1980s had been a mistake and had badly affected working class parts of the United Kingdom.
21: The luxury French fashion house Chanel says it's fully cooperating with an Italian investigation into abusive working conditions in the supply chains of some top name labels. Italian police raided the offices of several luxury brands on Thursday over suspicions they used subcontractors employing exploited Chinese workers. Prosecutors say they've uncovered numerous instances of exploitative working conditions among their supply chains. None of the companies themselves is under investigation. The Oscar-winning Irish actress Brenda Fricker has died, aged 81. She won the Oscar for Best Supporting Actress in the 1989 film My Left Foot.
18: Hello and welcome to NewsHour, live from the BBC World Service in London. I'm Rebecca Kesby. The United Kingdom is about to get a new Prime Minister, its seventh in 10 years. Within the past few hours, Andy Burnham has become the new leader of the governing Labour Party. Under UK parliamentary rules, that means he will become the next Prime Minister as Sir Keir Starmer steps down officially on Monday. There's been no election process as such. Andy Burnham stood unopposed following his returned to Parliament after winning a by-election in Makerfield in June. He inherits a large majority in Parliament, but he'll also inherit some of the same problems Mr Starmer has faced. Very low growth and very high debt. But the mood was positively buoyant as Andy Burnham was announced as the new Labour leader.
3: There being no other eligibly nominated candidate, it is therefore my honour to declare that the duly elected leader of the Labour Party is Andy Burnham.
18: Well, Mr Burnham then took to the podium and said his premiership would be the last chance to restore trust in politics.
4: How can politicians point fingers when living standards are falling and politics as a whole isn't working for them? It infuriates them and makes them switch off. In Makerfield, I decided to make a break with this. I said we hadn't been good enough. I told people what I would do to fix it. You know what? People started to listen again. They gave us a fair hearing, as the great British public always do. And then another chance. But let's be honest, everybody, this is a last chance to change, and we must take it together.
18: Well, he set out five promises to bring the Labour Party together, to create what he called a new political climate, to define the party's political direction. He says he wants to decentralise power away from London and unite the whole country. Mr Burnham pledged to create a new future for all Britons.
4: If we want an economy and a country that works for all people and places, which to me should always be at the very core of Labourism, then it requires a new path to the one we've been on for the last 40 years. The government I lead will confidently lay that path out starting next week. And that is why this change today is the most significant change moment in our politics for 40 years. It will take us to a country where life is more affordable and all people and places are lifted from where they are now.
18: So some ambitious plans then, but what do we know of Andy Burnham, the former mayor of Greater Manchester? What are his likely policies and his priorities? Here's our political correspondent Rob Watson with the lowdown on the man who will be the next British Prime Minister.
5: The charming to his fans at any rate, Andy Burnham, is a bit trendier than recent British Prime Ministers. The Liverpool-born 56-year-old dresses fashionably, loves Britpop, has a season ticket to Everton Football Club, and plays the guitar. As to his politics, he recently posted on TikTok, where else, that they come from his teenage dislike of the Conservative Prime Minister Margaret Thatcher and her privatising government and its effect on the industrial north of his youth.
8: It was growing up in and around these streets that I saw what Thatcher's government did to places like this, the deindustrialisation, the draining away of economic, social and political power. It left...
5: Andy Burnham is both an outsider and insider. An outsider thanks to his working class upbringing in the North. An insider because after attending the prestigious Cambridge University, he quickly got into politics as one of the bright young talents in the new Labour governments of Tony Blair and Gordon Brown. Despite not being that well known, he even tried for the Labour leadership in 2010, campaigning on themes we recognise today, including a claim to be more normal than most politicians.
8: Well, the case I want to put to you and to the wider Labour Party is that I can give Labour something that the Tories haven't got. And that's a leader that people can relate to, that they can identify with, whose background looks like their own, but also who has the ability to inspire.
5: He failed to win the leadership in 2010 and again in 2015. So he gave up being an MP and headed back up north to run for mayor of Greater Manchester, again sounding now familiar themes.
4: I am standing in this election as Labour's candidate to bring you that change, to make our politics more accountable than it is today, to bring it closer to home, to break the London-centric nature of politics in this country, to close the North-South divide. I will be a grassroots mayor for all of Greater Manchester, for each and every one of its proud towns, as well as the city centre.
5: He quickly found himself, once elected, having to rally the city after the bombing of a rock concert in 2017 by an Islamic extremist.
4: This was an act of extremism. It doesn't represent any religion, it doesn't represent any community, it certainly doesn't represent Greater Manchester. The spirit of Greater Manchester was those people throwing their doors open last night, at that moment of maximum panic, welcoming people in, driving people away from danger. That is the spirit of this place. And in the end, it was the best response to what happened.
5: Despite that, and despite confronting central government over lockdowns during COVID, something earning him the title King of the North, he's not massively well known in Britain. And having been crowned as Labour leader rather than challenged in debate, little is known about his politics, beyond his general left-of-centre approval of state intervention and emphasis on the less well-off in society. His only big idea so far, and it's a vague one, is for the transfer of power and money out of London to the regions, or the politics of place, as he calls it, and of course a plea for a bit more optimism.
4: Imagine what things could be like if we succeed. Imagine what it would feel like to live in a country wired to work for ordinary people rather than against them. Imagine if we could bring down the cost of energy for people and businesses and the good things that would come from that. Imagine good growth in every postcode and hope in every heart.
5: Rarely, though, has someone come to high office with so little really known about them, leaving many unsure as to whether he's a likeable lightweight or Labour's great northern hope.
18: That's our political correspondent Rob Watson with the lowdown on Andy Burnham there. Well, Simon Ofer is a Labour MP for Stroud in the west of England. He was one of the 349 Labour MPs out of 403 to back Andy Burnham to be the next leader of the party and indeed Prime Minister. But does Mr Burnham have a legitimacy problem? He wasn't even an MP at the last election. He's persuaded the party he can lead, but can he persuade the country?
7: I don't think he has a legitimacy problem because, I mean, the way British politics works is the leader of the biggest party in Parliament becomes the Prime Minister. So that's the way it is. He's just won a very decisive by-election in Makerfield. And that Makerfield was very heavily skewed towards the Reform Party, which is a very right-wing party, in the previous elections in May. And he managed to swing that round behind him. And I think he represents a real hope for Labour of getting people behind him and able to defeat Reform. I think one of the things about him is that he vows to end this sort of neoliberal experiment, which actually has just made the rich a lot richer and left the working people behind. So okay. I think he's got a lot of kudos, and he's certainly inspired a lot of optimism in this country, particularly in the Labour Party.
18: He is going to face some of the same problems that Starmer did, though, isn't he? And chief among them is the fact that the country's very poor. It's got no money to spend and many problems that need money to fix.
7: Absolutely. And we're not, I don't think he's belittling the cost of living crisis as we have it. I mean, he has vowed to make life a bit more affordable for less well-off people. That's around sort of reducing the cost of power, which will help ordinary people and business. But, you know, also reducing the cost of water. Water is privatised in the UK, and he's vowed to look at that and bring it out of privatisation and give better value to people. But more than anything else, he represents a change in what's going on. He's looking at social care in this country is in real crisis as well. And he's also looking at this idea of devolution, about giving power to the regions as a way of making them better off. And I think that's a really interesting idea to take forward. So I think he has inspired things in this country.
18: Let's get on to the foreign policy, though. He wrote an article recently saying that defence was going to be a priority for him. He supports NATO. He wants to stay close to the United States as the most important strategic partner. But what is that relationship going to be like, the Burnham-Trump relationship? Because Mr. Burnham has been pretty critical of President Trump, recently describing American politics as polarised, poisonous, and where communities don't work together anymore.
7: Well, I think he's a very straightforward man, Andy Burnham, as a lot of Northerners are in the UK, and he'll say it how it is. I think he believes in the NATO alliance. He believes in being, you know, a very strong ally to the United States and to Western Europe as well. Interestingly, he also apologised for the UK's position on Gaza. I think that is significant because in the UK, there's very strong feelings that we've got it a bit wrong on Gaza, and that the way the Palestinians have been treated has been wrong. And he aims to sort of change our position on that, which is, I think, really encouraging. Ukraine, he very strongly backs Ukrainians and Zelensky, which isn't too far away from America either. And so I think he takes up a very similar position to Keir Starmer. And Keir Starmer actually was quite straightforward with Trump, wasn't he, as well?
18: He did manage to charm Trump, though, Keir Starmer. And is Andy Burnham going to be able to do that? I mean, for one thing, he's taking criticism in the UK, Andy Burnham, for not taking questions from the press at any point during this election process to get him as the new prime minister. I mean, he posts on TikTok, but he doesn't like answering questions. And that is one thing that President Trump loves to do.
7: Yeah, no, I think the reason for Andy, I mean, I think, you know, Andy's just forming his government now. And if he goes to the press, they all ask him, who's going to be Chancellor? Who's going to be Home Secretary? He doesn't want those sort of questions. At the moment, he's forming his government. He will answer questions in good time. But look, I think it's one of the interesting things going forward, how he will get on with Trump. One thing about Andy Burnham, he's a charming man, as your music at the beginning of the piece showed. And he's quite affable. He's strong-willed, but he's also very willing to get on with people and also work across political, you know, divides as well.
18: That's Simon Ofer, their Labour MP, supporter of Andy Burnham. Handover day is, of course, on Monday. We'll be across it here on NewsHour. It'll be the seventh Prime Minister in 10 years. I'm told the removal vans have already arrived at number 10, the official residence of the Prime Minister. We're told that Larry the Cat, though, will stoically continue on, bravely defending number 10 from London's rodents, a constant presence in times of political chaos.
9: Thank you for joining us today on 90.9 WBUR. Good morning, I'm Steve Brown. 74 degrees in Boston at 10:19. From summer art guides to things to do each weekend to a hidden jazz club in Brookline. 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
9: It'll be sunny today. The high's near 84 degrees, mostly clear tonight with some areas of smoke overnight. The low's around 65 degrees. Increasing clouds tomorrow. Chances of late afternoon showers or thunderstorms. The high's around 84. Sunny on Sunday, the high 80 degrees. Right now it's 74 degrees in Boston. This is 90.9 WBUR.
18: This is Rebecca Kesby with NewsHour live from the BBC. It's just about 6 months since President Trump launched his Board of Peace initiative to great fanfare on the sidelines of the World Economic Forum in Davos in January. One of its main stated objectives was an ambitious reconstruction plan for the whole of Gaza. Now it seems that plan has been scaled right back to a small project in the south of the Strip. Let's get the details with the BBC's international editor, Jeremy Bowen. This is a major reduction on what was promised. What's gone wrong?
11: Well, most things, as a matter of fact. First of all, while it's been a ceasefire, there's still a very high level of Palestinian casualties inflicted by Israel. More than 1,000 people killed, including many children. I think, essentially, the process, this so-called Trump peace plan, which he ballyhooed as the greatest thing to happen in the Middle East in 3,000 years, I think he said. Clearly hyperbole even then, but the way that Donald Trump operates is that he likes making a plan and then he likes moving on. And the very complicated equation upon which all this was built, and the equation is essentially one in which Hamas agrees to disarm and Israel agrees to pull out of Gaza, that would have required very assiduous diplomacy by the Americans and by others, and it hasn't happened.
18: Yeah, I mean, the UN, Jeremy, is saying that the cost of reconstruction for Gaza is going to be at least $70 billion. I think Mr. Trump got $17 billion pledged for this peace plan, but it doesn't seem as if any cash has actually materialised, not in any great number.
11: Well, that's because the countries that might give cash and the ones that really matter, because they're rich, are the Gulf oil countries. There's been a lot of other stuff going on, which is another reason why Gaza has been literally on the back burner, which is not least the war in that the Israelis and the Americans started on the 28th of February against Iran. And also there's a sense, I think, about not putting good money after bad, because there have been many reconstructions in the past, not clearly on this scale, which in subsequent wars has been re-rubbleized, if you like. For a while, the official in charge of this, who's Mr. Mladenov, and the Israelis have been talking about the idea of getting something small and under control for them inside the Rafah area, and that's something that most Palestinians have seen as a total no-no. The former Israeli Prime Minister, Ehud Olmert, has called these sorts of projects concentration camps in the making. While there is no political horizon for Israel pulling out and Hamas demilitarizing itself, and it's not going to do that while Israel's still in Gaza, all these plans are going to go nowhere.
18: Yeah, I mean, that is the thing, isn't it, Jeremy? Because it's all been overshadowed, really, by the international agenda. But what is the humanitarian situation like in Gaza at the moment? How desperate is the need?
11: they're getting more food in. It's not necessarily the right kind of food for people who rely on mostly on handouts, but it's food. It means that people aren't starving to death in the way that they were during the war, when Israel, for a while, imposed a total blockade. But Israel still puts enormous restrictions on what gets in. Of course, most people in Gaza, that's more than 2 million, in fact, getting on for 2.5 million people, live in tents, makeshift tents. It gets very hot there in the summer. They're in close proximity. There's a horrible illnesses are being passed around. There have been plagues of vermin, rats, weasels, snakes, ants. Horrible, horrible places for people to live. I don't think it's any exaggeration to say that in Gaza, and largely these days, thanks to the lack of bandwidth and people getting involved in other things, including journalists like ourselves, looking at the Gulf and things like that, it has become, as far as I can tell, because of course Israel doesn't let journalists like me into the place, it is a dystopian hellscape, an absolute scandal and a disgrace. And of course, underlying all of this, many people believe, many Palestinians and others believe, is the far-right Israeli agenda to make Gaza so unlivable that Palestinians will leave. In other words, a kind of forced ethnic cleansing.
18: The BBC's international editor, Jeremy Bowen, there. Now, the Commonwealth Games gets underway in Glasgow in just under a week's time. 3,000 athletes from 74 nations have started arriving already in the city.

0: to them returning.
1: I was working in a clothes shop. I think I was like 15 or 16, and it was in Circle Hill Street, and I seen all like the athletes and that stuff all over the place, and people were getting photos and all that stuff from them. And then obviously I ended up being in the Commonwealth Games and winning it.
0: Justice Abba is number one in his weight class in Scotland. He'll be watching the games this time around, but is hoping to compete at the next.
2: I've lived in the city my whole life, and it's like, when it comes to the Commonwealth Games, it's massive. Like, people are going to be coming in from everywhere.
3: You will be arrested under Section 21 of the Antisocial Behaviour Scotland Act.
0: But the city does have challenges. Antisocial behaviour has led to police dispersal zones in parts of the city centre. There was a devastating fire near Central Station, and the city's George Square has become a giant building site. That and road closures throughout Glasgow, part of a long-running regeneration project which has been causing disruption. Glasgow was asked to step in at short notice when the Australian state of Victoria dropped out. The council says it has always made clear that significant redevelopment work would not be finished before the sport begins.
4: This is an incredibly welcoming, safe city.
0: Phil Batty, who is chief executive of the Glasgow 2026 organising committee, is confident the city and its people will deliver.
4: Glasgow is an incredibly experienced major event city, and when we needed someone to step in and host the Games, there was no other place in the Commonwealth could do this.
0: One unofficial part of that makeover is tackling the litter.
5: Ice pole packet there, if you want. Pick that up, I'll grab the cigarette butts and the cider can here.
0: Pride in their city, the main driver for Lindy Britz and Scott Martin were among a group of volunteers who head out monthly to clean streets in their neighbourhood.
5: Yeah, I think that the city centre has gotten a lot of love, maybe around the venues, but I think you can easily take a little wander off into a different street in a little alley and you might not see a very good picture.
6: It's a city that just needs a wee bit TLC at times. But I think most cities do suffer from that.
7: Get a chat. Oh, what a shot. Choice again.
0: There will be fewer sports than in previous games. Bowling made it in.
7: Try and come in and throw a second shot. Here, Peter, you'll get through that court.
0: Martin Gray, Adam Marchbank and Anne Lang, out on the greens at Shettleston Bowling Club, have mixed feelings about the games coming back to Glasgow.
8: I just don't think the city's ready for it. I think the state of Glasgow City Centre's a disgrace just now.
9: It's a good thing. You know, after the Tartan Army's exploits in America, you get to see one of the major cities being presented to the world yet again.
0: You're going to go? Are you tempted?
10: I'm actually going on holiday, so no.
6: No.
10: No.
9: You're not going to Melbourne, are you?
0: A challenging Games in a changing city. But hope that Commonwealth sports will be the winner.
11: Lorna Gordon there reporting from Glasgow, and the Commonwealth Games start next Thursday.
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13: 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Good morning, I'm Steve Brown. 74 degrees in Boston at 10:30. 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
13: Sunny today, the highs near 84 degrees, mostly clear tonight with some areas of smoke overnight. Lows around 65. Increasing clouds tomorrow with a chance of late afternoon showers or thunderstorms. The highs around 84. Right now, 74 degrees in Boston. This is 90.9 WBUR.
15: BBC News with Sue Montgomery. There have been fresh Iranian attacks on US allies in the Gulf as the two sides continue to trade strikes. Kuwait

0: Iran's army says Iranian drones have injured several soldiers and damage has been caused to a power plant and water desalination facilities. Iran says it targeted American military assets across the region. Hundreds of foreign nationals have been gathering at embassies in South Africa as the authorities intensify a nationwide immigration crackdown. Large crowds are camping outside the Nigerian and Malawian missions seeking help to return home. India has begun operating its first ever hydrogen-powered train. It's hoped the green technology will help modernise one of the world's biggest rail networks. Andy Burnham has been confirmed as the leader of Britain's governing Labour Party. He's now due to become the new Prime Minister on Monday, replacing Keir Starmer. Mr Burnham said he wanted to bring back hope. Police in Algeria say a fire that killed 11 people at an orphanage was caused by an electrical spark from an air conditioning unit. Investigators said the unit had been running continuously before the fire broke out on Thursday. The European Union is proposing to water down limits placed on greenhouse gas emissions, allowing businesses to emit more carbon dioxide than previously planned. If passed, they delay plans to achieve net zero carbon emissions. Japan has made damaging the national flag illegal. Parliament has passed a law which protects the flag from being burned, desecrated or removed from its place. The Irish actress Brenda Fricker has died. She was 81. She won an Oscar for Best Supporting Actress for her role in My Left Foot in 1989. BBC News.
1: Welcome back to NewsHour. Iran has accused the US of hitting civilian infrastructure in the latest wave of airstrikes since peace talks collapsed last week. That's not been independently verified yet, but Kuwait has also said that Iranian strikes have damaged a power plant and water desalination station there. For the latest on the strikes and the targets, I've been speaking to the BBC's Barbara Plett-Usher in Jerusalem.
2: Well, as you said, Rebecca, the Kuwaitis are saying that a power plant was hit, also desalination plants. They said that especially the power plant strike sparked a fire and production was disrupted, although that has been brought under control. And they're checking out technical teams are checking out what other damage there has been. They've also just said that an Iranian drone attack on army facilities this morning wounded several military personnel in the Gulf state. And then the Iranians really have been reporting quite widespread retaliatory strikes today, not only in Kuwait, but in Bahrain, Oman, Qatar, Jordan, and for the first time in Syria. They've also said that the American strikes overnight hit some civilian infrastructure, including bridges, a railway station and an airport, although the Americans only mentioned military targets.
1: Right. OK, so we're still waiting for more details on that. You mentioned Syria there. I think that is unconfirmed at the moment. But how much of a escalation would it be if they'd been targeted?
2: Well, it's a bit difficult to say, frankly. It's the first time it would have been the Iranians would have been striking Syria. And certainly the first time under its new leadership, which is not as pro-Iran as the previous one and wants to keep out of the conflict. So there's that background. They said they hit a U.S. Special Operations Command post, the El Tamf Command post in Syria. But the Americans said that they had removed their troops from there in February already. And there are conflicting reports on the news agencies about what actually happened. In one case, somebody is saying, an unnamed source is saying it didn't happen. In another case, it's saying it did happen, but didn't cause any damage. So it's quite unclear what happened on the ground and also militarily how significant it would be. But it does indicate that the Iranians are widening their strikes in retaliation for the U.S. attacks.
1: And Barbara, it is now about a week, isn't it, since the resumption of hostilities. Back then, President Trump said he thought the ceasefire was over, but that talks should continue. What is the chance that they will?
2: Well, I mean, the White House again repeated yesterday that the president was open to diplomacy but couldn't stand by while the Iranians were attacking ships in the Gulf, in the Strait of Hormuz. And the Iranians have also indicated, at least the Iranian negotiator has indicated, that the country is open to talks. But it's a question about what you talk about. So the Iranians have made quite clear that they are demanding recognition of their right to regulate shipping traffic in the Strait of Hormuz, based on a clause in the memorandum of understanding that they signed. That's been quite vague, and the Americans have said they will not accept that. So it's the prospects are not looking very promising right now.
1: That's the BBC's Barbara Plett-Usher reporting there from Jerusalem. You're listening to NewsHour live from the BBC. I'm Rebecca Kesby. The Chinese Foreign Ministry has lashed out at comments made by President Trump yesterday in which he repeated his claim that China had interfered in the 2020 presidential election, which saw the end of Mr. Trump's first term and the election of Democrat Joe Biden. China says the allegations are defamatory, but here's a clip of Mr. Trump's comments.
3: The Chinese government wanted U.S. president to lose the next election. And the reason they wanted me to lose is because they knew I was wise to them, charged them billions and billions of dollars worth of tariffs, and built the strongest military anywhere in the world. We have the strongest military anywhere in the world. Our purpose in disclosing this information is not to weaken confidence in election, but to earn that confidence by confronting vulnerabilities and correcting them very, very quickly. And that's what we're doing.
1: Well, the Chinese Foreign Ministry spokesperson Lin Jiang hit back with this.
4: The US allegations are groundless and are aimed at defaming China and have long been found to be unfounded. China adheres to the principle of non-intervention in other countries' internal affairs. We have no interest in interfering in the US elections and have never done so.
1: He went on to say that Washington should avoid damaging relations with China.
4: We urge the US to reflect on its own actions. Stop unwanted vilification against China. Stop making China an issue in its own elections and add more ways that are conducive to China-US relations.
1: Well, since those remarks, the Kremlin has piped up, saying it rejects all accusations of interference in US elections. Interestingly, Mr. Trump didn't directly accuse Russia of interference. He simply said it was a possibility. But the next elections scheduled for the USA are obviously the midterms in about 4 months' time. Is that why the president is talking about this issue now? Adav Noti is the executive director of the nonpartisan advocacy group Campaign Legal Center. And I asked him what, if any, evidence there was that China had interfered with US elections.
5: No evidence, nothing that the president provided last night even claimed to show that China or anyone else actually interfered with the results of the 2020 election or any other. And nothing that the president said last night was really new at all. Yeah, they were all just variations on the same conspiracy theories that he's been promoting for quite a few years now. I mean, as to China specifically, the allegation was that China essentially stole the voter rolls from a bunch of states. But voter rolls are public documents. Anybody can get them. That doesn't show any issue with the election at all. And ultimately, I think you're right. This is about not about the 2020 election. It's about the president trying to use these narratives to justify taking some control over how the 2026 elections are run.
1: Right. Interesting, because we've got this Save America Act, which perhaps you can explain what this is. This is all about the kind of postal votes that Mr. Trump is very against. I think it's stalled in the Senate at the moment, isn't it? Where are we with that? And what is that act about?
5: Right. Well, that bill is dead, but the content of it relates to voting by mail. It relates to requiring every American voter to provide a whole bunch of documents when they register to vote, including documents that many people don't have, like passports, to prove various things when they register, all of which would be extremely difficult for many people, very difficult for election administration, and none of which has anything to do with any of the allegations that the president raised last night. So it's pretty unrelated. In any event, the bill as congressional leaders have said over and over and over again, doesn't have the votes to pass anyway.
1: So, I mean, has there been any evidence of a foreign power getting involved or trying to influence a U.S. election? Because, I mean, he did, his primetime address to the nation last night did look at other systems in terms of the machines that are used for voting as well. And he did mention Russia at that point.
5: Well, there have definitely been instances of foreign governments trying to manipulate social media and advertising and try to make American voters, just sort of influence who American voters vote for or whether they vote at all. That's been true for many cycles, decades, if not generations. That's completely different from the idea that any foreign government has ever interfered with the counting of votes, the tallying of votes, or changed election results, of which, again, there is zero evidence, and the president provided none last night or at any point during his administration.
1: So, Adav, I mean, what's your take on this? I know you study American elections very carefully. Do you think the current system, the American electoral system, is robust enough for the modern age and, as you say there, you know, the internet age?
5: Yeah, the American electoral system is very, very strong. The folks who run elections at the state and local level all around the country are very experienced, very skilled. The systems that are in place are extremely secure. And despite the president's sort of incessant narratives about insecurities in the system, the fact is the 2026 elections are moving forward. They're in great shape. The election officials are prepared to run them. Voters appear to be super motivated to vote, and everybody's going to be able to cast their votes, and those are going to get counted the way they always are. And in the end, all of this narrative from the White House is just background noise.
1: That's Adav Noti there from the Campaign Legal Center. Next to some good news in the fight against cancer, because here in the UK, a 10-year study of a minimally invasive treatment for prostate cancer has found it as effective as surgery or radiotherapy, but with far fewer side effects. Focal therapy uses heat or cold to destroy cancer cells using a probe under local anaesthetic. The results of the National Health Service research are likely to increase pressure for the therapy to be made more widely available. The BBC's medical editor Fergus Walsh has this report.
6: This is a demonstration of focal therapy. It uses ultrasound waves to produce intense heat. This energy can be targeted to eliminate cancer cells in the prostate.
7: So what you're seeing is that steam coming off at the point we destroy tissue. It doesn't destroy anything else, and that's why we see much fewer side effects.
6: Professor Hashim Ahmed of Imperial College London pioneered the treatment and helped lead a pivotal study. It followed nearly 3,500 men who received focal therapy. Nearly all had intermediate or high-risk prostate cancer. Yet 10 years after treatment, only two had died from the disease. Outcomes as good as surgery or radiotherapy, but with less than half the risk of side effects, such as urine leakage or loss of sexual function. Only 1,000 prostate cancer patients in the UK, like Paul Sayer, have focal therapy each year, even though up to 15,000 could benefit. It usually involves just one session of treatment, and he now campaigns to increase men's access.
8: Having had the choice of having a focal treatment has meant that I've managed to maintain my lifestyle as it was before I had my diagnosis. The impact on my life if I'd had the radical treatments would have been dramatically different to where I am now.
6: The government has committed up to £2.8 million to set up more NHS focal therapy centres in England. There are none elsewhere in the UK, and charities want that to change. Rob Huxford was diagnosed with prostate cancer when he was just 44 and had focal therapy. He wants other men to be given that option.
9: For me, my outcomes have been fantastic. It was 6 years ago, and I have no long-term issues at all. it actually feels pretty unfair that this isn't offered freely to men across the whole country. It's the fact that I live in London that I was offered that treatment. I feel incredibly fortunate.
6: A major study is looking at the best way of screening for prostate cancer, such as using rapid MRI scans. All those diagnosed as part of the trial will be offered focal therapy if appropriate, and it could help pave the way for a national screening program.
1: That's the BBC's medical editor, Fergus Walsh. Now, Canada is used to wildfires, but in recent years they've become more frequent and they're lasting longer. Right now, more than 850 are burning across the country. It's led to Canada's biggest city, Toronto, and some other cities, including over the US border, like Detroit, recording some of the world's worst air quality readings.
10: We begin tonight here with the breaking news. Growing concern at this hour over air quality, dangerous smoke from Canadian wildfires filling the skies across the U.S., the Midwest, and now right into the Northeast.
1: Well, people in many areas are being advised to stay indoors. Here are some residents of Chicago, which is 450 kilometers south of the Canadian border.
11: It's wild because when you look outside, you think it's fog and it's completely covered the city, and it's smoke because when you walk outside, it burns, it stings a little bit.
12: It's almost like smoking cigarettes all day without even having to go get Newports, man. It's insane, bro.
13: Why does this continue to happen? It's like, I don't remember this growing up that we had smoke and fires so often.
1: The BBC's Nadine Youssef is in Toronto in Canada and described what the smoke is like there.
14: It's thick and it's hard to escape. We've been blanketed by smoke over the last 2 days, and it distinctly smells of campfire outside. You can smell it immediately when you go outside. It's even seeped through the buildings. I live in an apartment complex in downtown Toronto, and even the hallways here smell like smoke, so really hard to escape. Most people are staying home if they can. And we know that the smoke is traveling south in the U.S., where, you know, the final of the FIFA World Cup game on Sunday is set to be held, and so there are concerns that it might affect the World Cup final. Right now, we're not, you know, hearing of any impacts to scheduling, but, you know, certainly there are concerns that the smoke will continue to linger throughout the weekend. In general, there are about 800 wildfires or so building across Canada right now, and many of them are burning out of control in Northern Ontario, so that's where the bulk of the smoke that we're seeing here is coming from. Wildfires in Canada are not unusual, but they have become more frequent since 2015. And before, they used to burn out west more often. So, you know, in British Columbia, in Alberta, what we're seeing over the past number of years is the frequency of wildfires is moving out east. So now you're seeing more wildfires in Ontario, in Quebec, and in the Maritimes even. And of course, firefighting efforts are ongoing, you know, across the country. But I think it's important to note that fighting fires in Canada's vast boreal forest is very difficult. The wildfires are part of the natural life cycle of these forests. And of course, because of, you know, they've become more frequent, the wildfire fighting efforts have mostly focused on trying to get the flames away from places where people's homes or livelihoods could be affected, rather than putting them out altogether. So you're just kind of seeing those efforts unfold across the country, and particularly in Northern Ontario.
1: That's the BBC's Nadine Youssef reporting there from Toronto in Canada, with more than 850 wildfires burning.
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16: 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Good morning, I'm Steve Brown. 76 degrees in Boston at 10:50. Mathematician Eugenia Chang wants us to rethink our relationship to math and equality. Coming up at 11 on WBUR, we hear how different paths lead to identical outcomes in math, and how that can help us all in real life. Thanks for spending part of your day with us here on 90.9 WBUR.
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18: I'm Tom Papa, filling in for Peter Sagal. 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
16: We'll have sunshine today. The high is near 84 degrees, mostly clear tonight. Some areas of smoke overnight. The lows will be around 65 degrees. Right now, 76 degrees in Boston. This is 90.9 WBUR.
1: This is Rebecca Kesby with NewsHour live from the BBC. Now, at a conference in Shanghai today, the Chinese President Xi Jinping called for countries to work together in the development of artificial intelligence rather than going it alone. He said regulation is needed to stop AI getting out of control and that it needs to be people-centred. His comments come just as major tech companies, particularly in the US and China, are in fierce competition with each other. Well, I've been speaking to Alexander Evans. He's Professor of Practice in Public Policy at the London School of Economics and former UK Chief Cyber Diplomat. So is Mr. Xi right? Should the development of AI be collaborative? And is that even possible given the intense international rivalry in this sector?
21: Well, Xi Jinping is clearly right, but there's going to need to be international cooperation on AI to deal with the problems that are likely to come out as a result of cybercrime, of some of the capabilities that AI enables. But China's really trying to make a play here for the other 191 countries who are looking to what the US and China are going to do in terms of sharing that capability and shaping that capability across the world.
1: So where does that leave Europe? Because it's trying to have its own sort of distinct take on AI to the USA. It wants more regulation, but it also may feel nervous about China having too much control or regulation over AI.
21: The good news for Europe, including the UK, is there's plenty of expertise, understanding of regulation and decisions around AI. The bad news is that Europe is not a market maker on this. It's a market taker. Europe depends largely on the American stack of technology and capability, and it may well end up depending also on Chinese capability. It certainly already depends on elements of China, rare earths, for example. So it's going to be challenging, but not impossible, to shape the choices about AI. Where Europe will have power is to make decisions that relate to citizens.
1: There's always this debate about countries saying they want AI sovereignty, but is that realistic?
21: Countries are keener on sovereignty than they have been for a very long time. You just have to look at the challenge in Ukraine. But on technology and on the ingredients that support technology, no country has complete vertical control of all the ingredients needed. So that does mean that Xi Jinping is right to say that there's going to need to be some international cooperation to work together to seek to develop norms. The question is what the Chinese are proposing at the moment may not be the same kind of choices that the US or European states would like to make in terms of governance, in terms of norms, and in terms of international agreements.
1: Mr. Xi went on in his speech to say there's a need for a people-centred approach to AI. What did you make of that?
21: We are clearly on the edge of another industrial revolution. The way in which the capabilities are evolving raises real questions about how you maintain human decision-making alongside not just AI agents, but the potential for artificial general intelligence. Obviously, there's going to be a slightly different model on that in a democratic state to an authoritarian state. And there are going to be different models on that depending on how you regulate AI and how you make the most important choice of all, which is where are we comfortable letting AI make decisions for us? And where would we want to make sure that we as humans are still making a final judgment call?
1: Professor Alexander Evans from the LSE there. Japan has the oldest continuous hereditary monarchy in the world. It can trace its roots back over 2,500 years. But in that time, it's had only a handful of ruling empresses, something that was outlawed in 1889. Today, the Japanese parliament passed a bill which modernises some aspects of the imperial family, allowing women to keep their royal status, for example, if they marry a commoner, before now something only awarded to men. But the 1889 ban on a female succeeding to the throne remains. It's worth pointing out that the current emperor, Naruhito, only has one child, which is a daughter. Chris Harding is a senior lecturer of Asian history at the University of Edinburgh. He's been telling me why Japan seems to be so resistant to a female monarch.
0: Public opinion is overwhelmingly in favour of a female monarch. Polls show something between sort of 83%, 90% of people would like to see it. The problem, I think, is Japan's conservatives, who are very powerful in the country's politics, and what they say is that traditionally Japan has had almost always a male emperor. And a female emperor would both be wrong, but also it would lead to something that they fear, I think, even more than a female emperor, which is the child of a female emperor potentially coming to the throne themselves. I think the big thing conservatives would want people to understand is that Japan has this patrilineal descent for at least 1,500 years, maybe 1,000 years more than that. So the idea of someone like Princess Aiko becoming empress and then her child ascending to the throne would, I think, for these conservatives just be an enormous break with tradition.
1: Many people would question why. I mean, the bloodline is the same, surely.
0: I think it goes back to the idea, and we're talking centuries ago here, that some of the main functions of the emperor ought to be performed by a man. It's sort of a mix of very old ideas about impurity, women as being more impure than men. I mean, these are very, very old ideas. You know, in more recent centuries, Japan's been quite influenced by Chinese Confucianism, which has particular views about the natural roles of men versus women.
1: Well, I mean, many Japanese feminists do complain that the country is still very patriarchal, don't they, even though it now does have a female prime minister. But can we see that attitudes are changing, if indeed these surveys on the monarchy recently did show support for a female emperor?
0: I think that's a really important part of this, because the role of the emperor in Japan is supposed to be as a symbol of the state and the unity of the people. And Japan often comes right down the rankings globally for gender equality. You know, we've got a female prime minister, but elsewhere in politics, elsewhere in business, women are still not getting into senior roles, you know, in big enough numbers. So I think for people who advocate for a female emperor, that's the kind of thing they would say. You know, if this institution really is supposed to symbolize Japan, then we must allow female emperors. I think the popularity in particular of Princess Aiko, this is the only daughter of the current emperor and empress, is really part of what's driving this. Princess Aiko, still unmarried in her 20s. You know, she works for the Japanese Red Cross, sort of charitable element to what she's doing. She represented the Red Cross abroad last year, so they're saying she did really well. Why can't she do exactly that kind of thing as empress? You know, what's striking to me is that these opinion polls have been this way for years now, and yet what really seems to matter in the end is what a fairly small bunch of conservative politicians want to see happen. They are the ones with, you know, really holding the levers of power. So I don't see this changing, actually, in the foreseeable future.
1: That's Chris Harding there from the University of Edinburgh, bringing us to an end to this edition of NewsHour. Thanks for joining us.
16: And thanks for choosing 90.9 WBUR this morning. Good morning. I'm Steve Brown. 75 degrees in Boston at a minute before 11 o'clock. Mathematician Eugenia Chang wants us to rethink our relationship to math and equality. Coming up next at 11 here on WBUR, we hear how different paths lead to identical outcomes in math and how that can help us all in real life. Thanks for spending part of your day with us here on 90.9 WBUR.
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3: Mathematician Eugenia Chang wants us to rethink our relationship to math, especially the presumption of what an equation actually is. We're taught that the things on either side of those small parallel lines are the same, but Chang says they're actually telling two different mathematical stories.
4: It may seem that math treats equality in a very rigid way, that equations just say, this is equal, that's equal, and that you just have to get the right answer. But even in math, there are nuances to that, such as with 2 times 3 equals 3 times 2, where the outcome is equal, but what we're really saying is that those are two different things that are somehow producing the same outcome.
3: Why does this matter? Well, Chang says that by recognizing how different paths lead to identical outcomes in mathematics, we might just get better at recognizing how diverging paths meet in real life. I'm Meghna Chakrabarty. Today on Point, mathematician Eugenia Chang. Stay with us.
22: Live from NPR News in Washington, I'm Windsor Johnston. The United States is expanding its airstrike campaign against Iran. The U.S. military struck Iranian bridges and power infrastructure overnight. NPR's Jana Rapp reports Tehran retaliated by hitting military targets across the region.
23: The U.S. military says it struck dozens of Iranian targets overnight in attacks meant to degrade Iranian military capability. The targets included six bridges in a southern Iranian province along the Strait of Hormuz and electrical installations. Deliberate attacks on civilian infrastructure could be considered war crimes under international law. Iran said it struck U.S. military targets in Qatar, Bahrain, Kuwait, and Oman in retaliation. In the Kurdistan region of Iraq, an opposition group said at least 8 Iranian Kurdish fighters were killed in an Iranian airstrike. Jane Araf, NPR News, Amman.
22: Lettuce grown in Mexico has been linked to a multi-state outbreak of cyclospora. NPR's Allison Aubrey reports the Food and Drug Administration is warning do not eat shredded iceberg lettuce served at Taco Bell locations in the impacted states.
24: The multi-state outbreak includes cyclospora cases in Indiana, Kentucky, Michigan, Ohio, and West Virginia. Investigators at the CDC found 1,644 people infected with cyclospora reported eating Taco Bell in these five states. An analysis of 190 cyclospora cases in Michigan, where the person reported eating at Taco Bell, found 90% of those interviewed reported eating iceberg lettuce. In a statement from Taco Bell, the company says it's taken immediate action to voluntarily remove potential impacted lettuce in these states. FDA's traceback investigation has identified a single supplier of iceberg lettuce from Mexico. The diarrheal illness, which also leads to fatigue and loss of appetite, was first identified in May and has hospitalized dozens. Allison Aubrey, NPR News.
22: President Trump addressed the nation last night, arguing that newly declassified intelligence shows serious vulnerabilities in U.S. elections. Democratic Representative Jim Himes of Connecticut tells NPR that Trump's argument specifically focuses on the election he lost.
25: He made a case that our elections were corrupt. Now, by the way, not the 2016 election that he won or the 2024 election that he won, but the 2020 election, which he did not actually win. Apparently, Democrats forgot, or the Chinese or others forgot, how to compromise elections in the two that he won.
22: Trump also used his speech to press Congress to pass the Save America Act, one of his top legislative priorities. The measure would require proof of U.S. citizenship to register to vote and photo identification to cast a ballot in federal elections. The bill does not have the votes to pass in the Senate. This is NPR News in Washington.
16: This is 90.9 WBUR. Good morning. I'm Steve Brown in Boston. Nearly all of the more than 60 boats that were in town for the Sail Boston Festival leave this week, but several tall ships will remain in New England waters. David Choate is head of operations for Sail Boston. He says at least 2 international vessels will be in nearby ports.
26: Tall ship Sagres from Portugal is heading from Boston to go to New Bedford to visit with the Portuguese diaspora in that area of our state. The Netherlands tall ship called the Oyster Shell is on her way to Quincy, Massachusetts.
16: According to early estimates, at least 1 million took part in Sail Boston festivities this past weekend alone. The state's Oversight Commission for Police is restricting a veteran officer's ability to serve after he was charged with assault. The Herald reports Boston police officer Mark Lowen is facing charges stemming from a domestic incident last weekend. He's pleading not guilty. The State Peace Officer Standards and Training, or POST Commission, ordered Lowen to turn in his gun and cruiser. He's been reassigned to desk duty. Back in 2001, while Lowen was working undercover, he leapt onto a fleeing suspect's car and shot and killed the driver through the sunroof. He was ultimately cleared of any wrongdoing in that case. An advance reminder for MBTA riders, the T shuts down rail service for 10 days on a big stretch of the Red Line beginning Tuesday. Every stop north of Park Street Station will be closed through July 30th, so crews can work on tracks and update signals. Free shuttle buses will replace the trains. It's 11:06.
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16: Sunny today, the high's near 84 degrees, it's 75 degrees.
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3: This is On Point. I'm Meghna Chakrabarty. Eugenia Chang already loved math by the time she was in kindergarten. She went on to specialize in math, in category theory specifically, and she earned a tenured position teaching math in England. But then she had a change of heart. She now teaches math to budding artists at the School of the Art Institute of Chicago and writes books to help non-mathematically inclined people understand how math fits into their everyday lives. She's out now with a new book. It's called Unequal: The Mathematics of When Things Do and Don't Add Up. Eugenia Chang, welcome back to On Point.
4: Hi, thank you so much for having me.
3: Let me first ask you, let's go straight into some of the math, and then we'll talk more about your own mathematical history.
4: Okay.
3: So things being unequal, 1 = 1, fairly straightforward, yes or no?
4: Pretty straightforward, yes.
3: Okay, so we'll increase the complexity a little bit.
4: Yeah.
3: Okay, how, and then so is like 2 + 3 = 3 + 2?
4: 2 + 3 says, I'm going to take two things and then I'm going to take three things. And 3 + 2 says, I'm going to take three things and then I'm going to take two things. And you may be so used to the fact that that just equals 5 that you haven't noticed anymore that those were two different processes. And if you've ever helped small children learn how to add things up, and I love helping small children with things, then it takes them a while to understand that that is definitely going to produce the same total number of things, because there really is something different going on. It's a different journey, a different process that happens to lead to the same outcome.
3: What are the different journeys then for 2 + 3 = 3 + 2?
4: Well, one way of thinking about it, which is often how we explain it to small children, is if you line up two things, say two blue blocks and then two red blocks, then the blue ones may be on the left and the red ones are on the right, showing 2 + 3. But if you actually walk around to the other side, then you can see that none of the blocks disappear, but now they've switched sides so that the 3 are on the left and the 2 are on the right. And I love thinking about it like this because you are literally changing your point of view on a situation. And actually, equations in math are all about changing our point of view from one side to the other.
3: Okay, this is fascinating. Suddenly it occurred to me that is part of our default notion of how to just even read 2 + 3. Does it come from the fact that in the English language, right, we learn reading from left to right? And I just wonder if the default starting point for people whose native tongues or native written language is from right to left, do they look at a mathematical equation and read it kind of in the opposite direction as English speakers?
4: That's a really good question. And, you know, I don't know if they do, but I would imagine that they do. I don't know if math is written that way around for languages that read from right to left. That's a great question.
3: It just occurred to me because I thought about the relationship between language and math. But okay, so let's increase the complexity ever so slightly. Yeah. because actually I think in terms of teaching my own kiddos basic mathematics, it really came home to me when learning multiplication, right? Mm-hmm. So yeah. Because like 4 times 2, when you draw it out in pictorial form, is actually mm-hmm. different than 2 times 4.
4: Right.
3: But we don't think about that as adults.
4: Right. And when you say it really is different, do you mean that 4 times 2 is you put 2 things and then you put another 2 things and do you make a kind of grid so that you've got 4 rows of 2? Whereas when you do 2 times 4, you do 4 things and then 4 things. So you've got 2 rows of 4.
3: Yeah.
4: And again, you can just change your point of view on that, because if you rotate yourself, walk around to the other side, not all the way around to the other side, but just to see it as the rows, switch the rows and the columns around, then they do look the same. They're just rotations of each other. So again, we've changed our point of view.
3: You know, in our case, we used Legos.
4: Yep.
3: And I would put out, so for 4 times 2, what I'd do is I'd do 1 group of like 4 red Legos. For example, mm-hmm. and 1 group mm-hmm. of blue red Legos. And then mm-hmm. I was like, well, how much is that? And at first, both of my kids were like, well, they're 2 groups of 4. and then on the other side of the equation, I'd put out 4 groups essentially of 2 Legos in different colors.
4: Right.
3: And when I saw do you see it? So they actually continued to see it as different groupings rather than just jumping to, well, the sum of these groups on either side is the same.
4: Yeah. And that is very profound. And actually, when we teach children to see them as the same, we're almost moving them away from a more profound point of view. Because in abstract math, we start by saying, okay, those really are different. There is some sense in which we can match them up with each other. We can make a kind of, we can pair up the things on the left with the things on the right in such a way that they each one thing on the left is paired up with one thing on the right. But they really did start off being different. And when we teach equations, we tend to focus on the aspect that is the same and just forget about the aspect that was different. But I think it's really important that they're different and the same at the same time, because everything is, apart from 1 equals 1. And 1 equals 1 is completely useless. And so anytime we're talking about equality, and this is really important in life as well, when we're talking about equality between people or equality between situations or whatever, that we're not really talking about things being the same. We're talking about things that are different, but yet we have it in us to see them as the same in some way.
3: Mm. You know, ultimately for my kids, they really kind of understood the end point sameness when we would just mix up the groups of Legos and they would see 2 similar piles on each side. But then that eliminated, as you said, the actual profound difference between what was happening on either side of the equation sign. You might have just answered my next question, which is, why does this matter for 99.99% of people who really the utility of math in their daily lives is just knowing that 4 times 2 is equal to 2 times 4?
4: I'm very interested by your word utility, because utility is one aspect of math that is really pushed. We're supposed to learn math because it's really useful. But I think that there are different kinds of usefulness. There is the direct utility, where we very directly use something, a technique specifically to solve a specific problem, like, oh, how many more apples do I need if I'm making a recipe that requires 10 apples and I've only got 6. But there's something much more interesting to me, which is the usefulness of training our brains, because we use our brains all the time for all sorts of things. But if we've trained them to work really well, deeply, then whatever we've trained might not be a direct use of the math that we have trained it to do, but our brain has become generally stronger and more flexible, that kind of strength that enables us to change our point of view, but see things as the same at the same time as different. And it's that training that I think is much more interesting. It's not when am I ever going to use this in my real life? But it's about general mental strength and mental training. And that's why I think these techniques and this point of view is relevant to everybody.
3: Okay, so we're going to talk about that more a little bit later in the show. But you have, early in the book, you have a delightful example of sort of the kind of thinking that you're presenting here. And it's very early, and you give an example of how You once tried to learn Russian?
4: Oh, yeah.
3: Can you talk about that?
4: I did once try to learn Russian. I'm also a musician, and I love Russian music. There are loads of gorgeous Russian operas and Russian songs. And so I wanted to learn Russian so that I could understand those songs and the poetry directly, rather than having to read it in translation all the time. And I had this teacher who was so determined that I should pronounce everything exactly correctly. And I got completely stuck because there's the letter, and I think it's something like sh, sh, sh. And I just couldn't get it right. So I know I didn't get it right then. But she would make me repeat it over and over again. And sometimes she'd go, yes, that's right. And sometimes she'd go, no, that's wrong. And I couldn't tell the difference between them. And so when I did it right, I couldn't tell what I had done differently from when I did it wrong. And so I just got very disheartened and gave up because I couldn't hear any differences and she could hear those differences. And it's often the case when you're learning another language that there is some subtlety that we don't count as different in our own language, but in that language, it makes a really big difference. And so we're seeing things as the same that somebody else is seeing as different. And that's one of the hard things about learning the sounds of other languages.
3: Oh, so true. My mother speaks a kind of minor language. Her native tongue is a minor language from India. It's called Konkani. Mm-hmm. Konkani. And my father couldn't even speak it because it has so much tonality in it. So when I tried to learn a little bit, I had this exact same experience. Like, I would try to say one half of a syllable, for example.
4: Yeah.
3: And my mom would be like, no, that's not right. Try it, you know, move your tongue in this place in your mouth. And I'd try again, and she'd be like, you literally said the same thing as before. You didn't change it at all. And, you know, what that got me thinking about was that, is the problem there that learning in adulthood, this is going a little bit away from mathematics, or maybe it's not, we have certain presumptions or limits in our ability to understand differences within similarities, or is it that just like physically we're incapable of learning more tonally complex languages?
4: I would like to say it's not that we're physically incapable. And I also don't want to call it a limitation because I think what it is that as we grow up, we develop the skill of seeing past differences and accepting differences as part of sameness. So, you know, when if you offer a child a treat and you take them and you say they can have a cookie, and they may point at one specific cookie in the display and they want that exact cookie. And if you give them the other one that to you looks exactly the same, then they may get very upset because that was the exact chocolate chip cookie, not that other chocolate chip cookie. And then we grow up and we think all of the pile of chocolate chip cookies is more or less the same. It doesn't matter. And so part of becoming an adult, I think, is accepting those differences. And so when we learn a language as a child, then we are maybe more attuned to all the differences, and then we accept differences as being the same. So then we have to relearn that if we are learning a different language. Mm-hmm. And that's tricky.
3: Well, we're speaking today with Eugenia Cheng. She's author of the book Unequal, The Mathematics of When Things Do and Don't Add Up. And we'll have a lot more in just a moment. This is On Point.

0: This is 90.9 WBUR. Good morning. I'm Steve Brown. 76 degrees in Boston at 11:19. The legendary playwright Luis Valdez is considered the father of Chicano theater. Coming up at noon on 90.9 WBUR, Valdez reflects on his life growing up the son of farm workers and his hit film, La Bamba. That's coming up at noon here on WBUR.
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0: Wildfire smoke has been turning New England skies yellow-brown and triggering air quality alerts. Here on 90.9 WBUR, we have the latest on the smoke and what you need to know. Sunny today, the high is near 84 degrees, mostly clear tonight with some of that smoke coming back overnight. The low is around 65 degrees. Right now, 76 degrees in Boston.
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3: You're back with On Point. I'm Meghna Chakrabarty, and today Eugenia Chang joins us. She's a mathematician and scientist in residence at the School of the Art Institute of Chicago. Her recent book is Unequal, The Mathematics of When Things Do and Don't Add Up. Eugenia, if you don't mind, I'd like to sort of broaden out this discussion of what constitutes different paths towards inequality. In the world that you're teaching in, right now, mm-hmm. which is art. And, yeah. and one of the things that occurred to me actually over the break was that artists themselves are masters of perspective, right? Mm-hmm. I mean, like their whole reason to be is like to figure out what new perspective to bring to an issue, to a subject, to an even just a simple object. Mm-hmm. Is that similar to what you're saying regarding equality in mathematics, that one particular outcome, depending on your perspective, can be seen in an infinite number of different ways?
4: Yeah, I think so. And it's all about what you're choosing to focus on in that moment. And we're not saying that the rest of it isn't there. We're saying, what aspects do we really care about right now? And those are the ones that we're going to focus on. And the rest of it doesn't matter that much. And so if we're just counting things, then we're saying all we care about is how many there are. We don't really care about what shape they are. So in that moment, if something is round or square, and perhaps if you're using Legos, you try to use ones that are all the same shape in order to focus on the number. But if you run out of ones that are set the same shape, you can use one that's a different shape, and the counting will still come out the same. But then if you're talking about shape, then of course suddenly shape becomes important again, and then those things don't count as the same anymore. And so, yes, I think that it is very much relevant to artists and how artists pick something to focus on and that don't focus on the other things just for that particular moment.
3: Yeah, I was wondering if you've ever kind of done an experiment with your students and picked up, let's say, two different drawings of a simple cube, but one is drawn in two-point perspective, another one's drawn in three-point perspective, and maybe you could throw in a third one that's just completely two-dimensional, and told them, what if I told you all these three things were equal? What kind of response would you think you'd get from your students?
4: I think it depends when during the semester I did it, because okay. I think by the end of the semester, they've pretty much got used to the idea that I am asking them to see things as the same and different at the same time. And they pick it up pretty quickly, because actually the students I have at the School of the Art Institute were never really comfortable with math having these very rigid right and wrong answers. And that's one of the reasons they were put off it, because they weren't interested in things that had right and wrong answers. Sometimes people find it very reassuring, and I accept that. But my art students are interested in things that are ambiguous or that have gray areas and nuances or that have different possible, as you say, perspectives where they can think about different ways of looking at it. And so they find it exciting often when I say, actually, there are lots of different points of view on this and let's talk about all of them. I'm not going to legislate which one is correct. I want to hear all of them.
3: Okay, so let's clarify something. You're not saying, though, that, to go back to our original example, that 4 times 2 is not equal to 2 times 4. I mean, there is an answer. They are actually equal, no?
4: Well, it depends. It depends what context you're in. And so if you are in the world of ordinary numbers, then those outcomes are the same. Yes. If you are in a world of, say, music, then those things aren't the same because 4 times 2 is 1, 2, 1, 2, 1, 2, 1, 2. And 2 times 4 is 1, 2, 3, 4, 1, 2, 3, 4. Uh-huh. It's a bit more obvious if you're doing 2 times 3 equals 3 times 2. And those are different as rhythms. Now that is a completely different example, but my research is in a higher dimensional part of mathematics where those things don't count as actually equal because we really care about the processes involved and not just the endpoints. So it really does depend on the context that you're in.
3: Okay, so let's go back to music for a second because the example you just gave was absolutely beautiful. Music, in a sense, even broadly, kind of encapsulates exactly this unequal equality, right? Because just at the sheer paper level, when you're looking at a piano piece, for example, everyone's looking at the same notes, but the outcome can be extraordinarily different, even if they're all playing the same notes.
4: Yes. Yeah. And I think

0: to what you're saying. And there's been a debate going on in at least the popular discussion of equality in mathematics that I've been able to track down that just pushes right back and says, no, mathematics is still rules based. And that, you know, when we talk about interpretation, we're actually stretching out beyond what mathematics actually is and making it, I don't know, fuzzy, politically correct. You know, you've heard these criticisms.
1: Yes, I have, but none of them come from mathematicians, not that I've seen anyway.
0: Okay.
1: Because mathematicians all know that math is not contextless, and that every mathematical world, yes, it is rule-based, but it's rules in a context. So each mathematical world has its own rules, and the outcomes are only true inside that world where those rules hold. Inside another world, there are different rules, and then different rules can hold. It's just that the one that we're most used to, because it's everywhere around us, is the world of ordinary numbers. But there are worlds of numbers in which different things hold. For example, when we just tell the time, we on a 12-hour clock, say, then if we add 1 to 12 o'clock, we don't call it 13 o'clock unless we're doing military time, or in French, they definitely say 13 o'clock. Mm-hmm. But then we get different answers. So, for example, 11 plus 2 at that point is 1. And that is a part of mathematics that is called modular arithmetic, where the numbers don't just go in a straight line, they go round and round in circles. And that is a totally valid, perfectly valid branch of mathematics.
0: That is so fascinating. My brain, I'm still like, they're just the same thing. 13 and 1 are the same. But how did you come to be teaching artists, Eugenia?
1: I love teaching artists. And what happened is I had this tenured job in the UK, and I was not happy. The short story is I wasn't happy. I didn't feel like I was making a good contribution to society because I was teaching people who already liked math. And I honestly was also feeling kind of bullied in my department. I felt that people were either being sexist or racist or ageist or maybe all three things. And I didn't really want to hang around to find out. And so I thought, well, what can I do to make a better contribution? And I wanted to reach out to people who've been put off math in the past, because I think it's such a shame that so many people are put off it for bad reasons. And so I came back to Chicago, where I had previously been a postdoc, and I loved it in Chicago. I always wanted to come back. It seemed like a place with such great possibilities for making things up. I didn't want to do things the old ways. I always want to make things up and try and do things better, not just differently for their own sake, but try and improve. And so I came back to Chicago and I taught for a year at the University of Chicago. And then it was just kind of a fluke. This job came up at the School of the Art Institute, and I had no idea that they did math there. A lot of people have no idea they do math there, but it's a liberal arts school, so they do some of everything. And it was only a one semester job. And I thought, wow, this sounds like my dream job. I thought teaching math to art students sounds like my dream job. And so I became scientist in residence there for one semester. It was supposed to be one semester. And I thought, right, I have one semester to make them never want me to leave. Mm. And that was 10 years ago. So that worked.
0: You know, the Art Institute of Chicago is a truly remarkable place. I will never forget the first time I've walked in there and was looking around. I turned a corner, mm-hmm. and there on the far wall was Hopper's Nighthawks.
1: Oh, yeah.
0: And it just took my breath away. I'd never seen it, like, you know, in physical reality.
1: Mm-hmm.
0: That particular painting seems really appropriate to bring up in this context, because A, it's, when you look at it, it's full, now that I think about it, it's full of mathematics.
1: Yeah.
0: Right? I mean, it's just beautiful choices in perspective and color, and, you know, warmth against coolness and the gradients between those. It's just brilliant. But the other thing I was going to ask you is, do your students start telling you after a while that not just like they see math in art, but their attitudes about mathematics start changing, or they see the relevance of it in other parts of their lives?
1: Yes, they do. And they often tell me about something that they have taken from class and used to

0: do something in their own art practice. And I absolutely love it when they tell me that. And one of my favorites was after I had talked to my students about all the other things that one plus one could equal under different circumstances. And yes, I know that makes a lot of people cross because they really want one plus one to just equal two. But we were talking about the fact that one plus one can be one under some circumstances. Like if you mix a color of paint with one color of paint, then you get one color of paint. You don't get two colors of paint. And sometimes people say that doesn't count. And I say, you know what? That's a valid point of view, but it's not the point of view that abstract math takes. Mm. Math says, okay, this is a situation. Let's investigate it. And one of my students went away and made a stained glass window of 1 + 1 = 1 using all sorts of different color overlaps of stained glass to produce other colors. And I loved it. I thought it was great.
1: Wow. I'd actually never thought about that in terms of combining 2 = 1. Can we go back to one thing that you said about your time academically in the UK?
0: Mm-hmm. Yeah.
1: Would you care to say where that was in particular?
0: It was at the University of Sheffield.
1: It was at Sheffield. Okay. Mm. Because you said some things about how you felt like you were treated within your department. That it was sexist. You felt it was sexist, racist, ageist. And I'm wondering, that's not specific to mathematics, of course. But I had always also, let's start with the ageist part. I'd been under the impression that, it's kind of commonly held that, I don't know, by the time you're 40, if you're in the world of mathematics, you should have done your best work by then. Is that right or wrong?
0: Well, it depends who you talk to. I mean, the Fields Medal, which is the big prize that is sometimes called, it's something like the Nobel Prize in mathematics, there's an age cutoff at 40. And I don't think that makes much sense, because if people do their best work before, if you think people do their best work before 40, then you don't need to impose an age cutoff. Then everyone who does great work will be under 40. But there are plenty of mathematicians who keep doing really spectacular work way into their retirement. And I think that the idea that math is a young person's thing comes from an old idea that it's about making giant leaps and solving huge problems that you need tons of stamina to work on, because you're going to sit in a room by yourself in the dark and not talk to anyone for 10 years. And that's ridiculous. It makes for interesting movies, and it captures the imagination. And it also reassures people that to do math, you have to be a real weirdo. And that therefore, the reason that everyone else can rest assured that at least they're not a weirdo. And I don't like that point of view at all, because you don't have to be a weirdo to do math. But if we keep portraying it like that, then everyone who thinks that they have a social life and friends, they'll think, oh, I'm not cut out to be a mathematician, because to be a mathematician, you have to be weird. But actually, there are plenty of very nice people who are very well socially adjusted, who keep doing lovely, wonderful mathematics. And they have such a vast knowledge from their years of working in it that they can see connections between things that other people can't see because of their vast experience. So they keep doing it until their 70s, 80s, even 90s.
1: Mm. Mm. Talk about the racism for a moment, because mm-hmm. I had hoped that math would be one discipline at least that by definition would transcend issues of racism, because, I mean, we write in Arabic numerals, right?
0: Yes.
1: The concept of zero comes from ancient India. I mean, there's just this transcultural aspect of the development of modern mathematics. And also just, again, I'm idealizing this, but just the purity of numbers. They don't have anything to do with skin color. That's what I would hope a math department would be like.
0: Yeah, I know. It's a shame, isn't it? So I will stress that I think in my research, it's been very different. And that when you write a paper, there are still things that come in. Like, I think that sometimes I really think that my papers have been refereed much more stringently because of who I am. But the thing is that math is still done by humans. And when you're a tenured professor in a department, the running of the department is a very human activity. That isn't math. And that's where I ran into all the problems. At meetings, during discussions, just in the general day-to-day life, the kind of side comments that people would make towards me, it wasn't about numbers. Well, my research isn't about numbers anyway, but people also did attack my, they did attack my research. And I can't prove, of course, one of the problems with indirect or structural biases, you can't prove. It's not like people said to me, I think your research is terrible because you're a woman.
1: Mm.
0: They would just be very rude about it, very dismissive, be very rude about every idea that I ever had. And when I was starting out, I think a lot of young women have this, that they think, oh, well, I'm just young. I'm inexperienced. I'm very junior. And then you hang around for a few years and you realize that you're not getting any more respect, even though you're now more senior, and that actually the new people who come after you. So when I realized it is when there were younger, maler, whiter, new professors who got way more respect than I did and who did that thing where they proposed an idea that I had already proposed and they got celebrated for it, whereas I got squashed down for it. And I thought, huh, well, maybe it is some kind of prejudice against me. And of course, I can't prove it. And so I didn't want to prove it. So I left.
1: Mm. I can't prove it either, but right now my intuition says there's a lot of nodding heads listening to what you just said, Eugenia. And also, quite frankly, in any environment, but especially in an academic environment, the isms are so stupid to me. They are so profoundly stupid because the goal is to enhance the sum of human knowledge, and to just dismiss someone for these superficial reasons. It's just dumb. Okay, we got to take a quick break. But when we come back, I want to hear more about how you fell in love with math, Eugenia. And that's what we'll talk about in just a moment. This is On Point.
2: Thanks for staying connected with 90.9 WBUR, 77 degrees in Boston, 11:39. Good morning. I'm Steve Brown. The legendary playwright Luis Valdez is considered the father of Chicano theater. Coming up at noon on WBUR, Valdez reflects on his life growing up the son of farm workers and his hit film La Bamba. That's coming up at noon here on WBUR.
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1: You're back with On Point. I'm Meghna Chakrabarty, and Eugenia Cheng joins us today. She's a mathematician and scientist in residence at the School of the Art Institute of Chicago. Her recent book is Unequal, The Mathematics of When Things Do and Don't Add Up. Eugenia, how old were you when you first realized you were in love with math, and how did you fall in love with it?
0: I definitely remember already loving math when I was 5 and first went to kindergarten. And my mother is mathematical, and so she talked to me about fun math things all around us all the time at home. And it wasn't, you know, do your times tables. It was, I can't even remember what it was exactly she told me about, but she definitely talked about patterns and shapes and logic. And she taught me things like ways, the way you can add up the numbers 1 to 10 without having to sit there and add up the numbers 1 to 10. And she told me about how you can draw the graph of something. And I thought it was so amazing that you could turn numbers into a picture. And my head kind of, my brain felt like it was exploding out of its skull. And I loved that feeling. And my mother worked in a very male-dominated environment in those days. And I thought it was just great that she was the only woman going to work on the train with all these men. And I wanted to be like her. And I think that that is one of the things that, that made me love math before I even got to school.
1: You say was regarding your mother. Is she still alive or not?
0: Oh, yeah, but she's retired.
1: So okay. Okay, good.
0: Yeah.
1: But so she's seen the development of your mathematical passion, and your career. I'm wondering if, what does she think about that? Do you know?
0: yes, I hope she doesn't mind me saying. I think that she is quite excited about it because she was set to do a PhD herself when she finished university, but then she didn't go because, well, it was back in those days, and my father's career sort of took precedence, and so she gave up on the PhD and worked to fund him through medical school instead. So she went to get a job so that he could go to medical school because his family didn't have the money to pay for it. And she always hoped that maybe one of her children would do a PhD as she hadn't, but she didn't tell me that until I got my PhD. And it actually makes me tear up a little bit when I think about it, because she didn't want to put pressure on us to, she didn't want to us to feel that we had to live out her dreams that she hadn't lived out. So she told me this when I graduated.
1: Wow. But clearly, I mean, she's a fantastic mother, because just the example of her own life provided you with all the motivation that you needed.
0: Yeah.
1: Yeah.
0: Yeah.
1: Well, so I would actually like to take the last chunk of the show, Eugenia, to talk about what I think is fair to interpret as a mathematical educational crisis in this country. And you are the person I want to talk to about it because obviously, A, you're a mathematician, but you are teaching students as well. So here's why I want to bring it up. And that is, it's been very well reported that in the National Assessment of Educational Progress, the quote-unquote nation's report card, math scores are in this country are reaching like an all-time low. I mean, the 2024 NEEP scores for 12th graders dropped to the lowest level ever. Now, we can debate a lot about why that is and, you know, COVID, et cetera, et cetera.
0: Yeah.
1: But I am actually most disturbed, not so much that they're the lowest score ever, but the kinds of problems that students were unable to solve. Okay, so let me give you an example. From one of the high school tests recently, there was a problem. And it provided basically a replica of a receipt, a restaurant receipt. And, you know, on one side it said burger, fries, soda, what have you. And then on the right side, there were the prices or the cost of each of those restaurant items. And the question was, sum up or add up the total cost of this restaurant bill and find out what a 20% tip, how much that would be. 75% of the high schoolers who were faced with that question could not answer it correctly.
0: That doesn't surprise me at all.
1: It's very shocking to me. And maybe it's just because I didn't realize how far back mathematical education had dropped in this country. But I mean, first of all, you're not surprised by that. Tell me why.
0: Because percentages absolutely baffle people. That's why I'm not surprised. I've seen it so often. And also because of the quantity of times when I go out to dinner with friends and they all say, you work out the tip. You're a mathematician.
1: Really? Because, yes. I mean, to me, maybe it's because I came from a scientific family and my undergraduate, et cetera, was all in the sciences. But at the same time, like, what is going wrong in schools when you don't even have to understand the why? I know we want that to happen in education, but you don't have to understand the why when in doing a simple 20% calculation. Like, all you have to know is move the decimal point over one space to the left and multiply what you get by two. I have to say I'm really disturbed that students can't even do that.
0: So, I think what I think what's going on is that if you don't understand the why, then you remember there's a rule. And then if you don't remember the rule, then you're really stuck. And then all you know is that there's some rule that you're supposed to know, and you're fishing around in your brain for rules, and you don't know which one it is. Mm. And so, for example, sometimes when I'm doing things with my students, we're not doing arithmetic, but we're drawing something that involves relationships between numbers. And they get to a point where they need to do 1 times -1. And some of them freeze. Now, I think if you understand what one means, then one of anything is just it.
1: Mm-hmm.
0: But I think what's happening with them is that they remember there's some rule about negatives, and that they remember getting completely confused by it at some point in their past, and they can't remember that rule, and so they can't do it. And this makes me really sad, because I think this is what happens when math is taught by rules rather than understanding. And teaching by understanding is definitely slower, but it lasts longer. So if you achieve the result faster, but then it immediately exits a student's head as soon as they leave the room, then you haven't actually achieved something faster. You've achieved something quickly that then disappears. Mm. Whereas if you take a bit more time to get some understanding through, then it is slower, but then it lasts longer. And I think that's a much better outcome.
1: Okay, so let's get to then how would you teach a couple of concepts? Because the 1 times -1, I think the first stumbling block is how to teach a student what -1 actually means. Because it's a very weird concept, right?
0: Yes.
1: That numbers can be negative. What does that actually even mean?
0: I'm so glad you said that, because I think we don't stress enough that it's weird. And so then the people who find it weird think they're bad at math, because some other people just take it in their stride and they seem to be the ones who are successful at math. And then the people who find it weird go, oh, I guess I'm not a math person. I'll become an art student. And I think that there are a lot of different ways, and there's never one way to teach something. Sometimes people say, well, the way to introduce negatives is by debt. And I think, well, if you're teaching this to 11-year-olds, then they've never experienced debt. And so that's not going to help. Or you teach it by turning around, or you teach it by changing direction. But the main thing is that there are so many different ways of thinking that teachers, one of the reasons teaching math is hard is that you need to have so many different ways of explaining things for everybody. And then when people are stuck, there's even more ways of being confused. And so you have to be able to get people out of any possible confusion that comes from anywhere. And I think we don't give math teachers enough credit for just how difficult it is, even at very, very early levels. And in fact, teaching elementary school math is one of the hardest things, I think. And it's one of the most important, because it's the very first experience of math that children have. And I think that it's really the wrong way around, that the status in society we give is to math professors at universities who do research, instead of to elementary school teachers who are at the front line of education. Yeah.
1: Okay, so how would you teach, let's say, a middle schooler what -1 even means?
0: I would show many different things. And so I'll tell you how I talk about it with my art students, which is we talk about inverses as a general concept. And so we talk about freezing and thawing. And we talk about undoing processes. If you sew something together and you sew it wrong, because many of them are fashion students, can you undo it? Whereas if you weld something together, some of them work with metal, if you weld it together, can you undo that? So we get ourselves just thinking about the general idea of undoing a process. And then we talk about some life situations as well, like if somebody has no house to live in and you give them a house, in what sense does that undo their experience of being unhoused? Or if you pardon somebody who is in prison, or if they were wrongly convicted and you overturn their conviction, does that undo that? And so we go very slowly through thinking about inverting a process. And then we go to numbers and we go, okay, well, in life, you can't ever genuinely undo a process, because time only goes in one direction and our human experiences can't be wiped out. So you can't ever undo the human experience of having been wrongly incarcerated, for example. But with math, you can genuinely undo things. And so then we think about what it would mean to undo the addition of 1. So if you add 1 and you want to undo that, what is it that you do? And that's how we get there. That's how I get there with my art students. Now, some people go, oh, that's what negatives mean. And some people prefer the idea of going backwards, that doing a negative is going backwards. But it's really the same concept, because if you're going backwards, then what you're saying, it's like you leave your house and you walk up the street by one block, and then you realize you forgot your phone. So what do? You go backwards the one block, and then you get back to where you started. So I just try to provide as many different ways as possible. And actually, talking about it via inverses gives me a way to explain to them why -1 is one in a way that for some of them is much more understandable than the just being told that negatives cancel out.
1: You know, Eugenia, this might sound silly, but I just in my body felt the same thing that I felt when I first learned some mathematical concepts when I was a kid, like this thrilling sensation of, oh, this makes so much sense. Oh my God. No, because I learned about negative numbers in the Jurassic era, but the concept of undoing, I don't think I've ever heard that word applied to explaining what negative numbers are. And I had great math teachers, so that's not on them, but it just made so much sense so quickly. I mean, I don't know if you're already doing this, but you should like launch Eugenia Chang's math concepts YouTube stream, because you could touch millions of people this way.
0: You know, I actually started my whole math outreach career on YouTube way back when YouTube was first out there in 2007, because I just wanted to reach more people. And there was suddenly this way that we could just make videos and reach anyone who was out there. And it was so low tech in those days. I just pointed a webcam at a chalkboard. And now it's so high tech. I think it's beyond me. I think I have to leave that to the people who are more high tech than I am.
1: Oh, well, they need to come to you then and support you, because your power of explaining what initially seemed like very abstract mathematical concept is really remarkable. So give me another minute here, and because I'm still obsessed, frankly, with this restaurant bill problem, and the calculating of 20%. So how would you introduce the percentages concept to people that would help them solve this problem, even if they don't remember, quote unquote, the rule?
0: I think that it stems from probably a fundamental problem with fractions, because percentages are really about fractions, but it's about sort of normalizing all your fractions so that they're out of 100 and using it as proportions. And so I would probably start by just doing a lot of thinking about proportions and what proportions mean. And it's one of the things I have found baffling teaching art students is, at one point I realized that they didn't understand that if you want to scale a picture up, then you change every length by the same proportion. And I don't know if that's because they scale things up now by just pinching and zooming on a screen rather than by taking measurements. But that kind of fundamental thing, I would spend a lot of time just getting an intuitive, visceral understanding of what a proportion is in the first place. And then say, well, if we want to compare proportions and we've got one thing that's out of one thing that's out of 8 and another thing that's out of 23, then that's really difficult. So then I would spend some time probably focusing on how hard it is to compare fractions that have different numbers on the bottom. And because students struggle with that. And I think we should say, yes, that is completely valid. It's really difficult to compare numbers that have different fractions that have different numbers on the bottom. It's hard to add them. It's hard to do anything with them. And the first thing you have to do is get them to have the same number on the bottom. And that's hard. It's laborious. It's tedious. So look, here's a way that we've done the work for you already, which is we're just going to put everything out of 100. And that's what a percent is. Now, that may sound laborious, and it is a bit laborious, but as I said earlier, taking longer to build up an understanding of something makes it go in more deeply, and I think that can make things stick. Now, I haven't actually taught, I will say, I haven't taught percentages to my art students, so I haven't tried this specifically, but that's what I would start trying to do. And often teaching is an iterative process. You know, you try something and then you see what works and what doesn't work, and you try something else, and yes, and you can also learn from what other people have done, but clearly something isn't working at the moment, as you say.
1: So we only have 45 seconds left, Eugenia. speaking of hard and fast rules, the clock rules my life. But, you know, the power of mathematics is its sense-making power. It makes the world make more sense. And you introduce in your book this idea of the ambiguities of sameness. How is it that understanding those ambiguities helps make more sense of the world?
0: Because the world has ambiguities and we can't make them go away by ignoring them. So the best we can do is have ways to understand them better.
1: Well, Eugenia Cheng, her new book is Unequal: The Mathematics of When Things Do and Don't Add Up. She is a mathematician and scientist in residence at the School of the Art Institute of Chicago. Eugenia, I really think a YouTube channel should be in your near future. but for now, thank you so much for all your terrific books and thank you for joining us.
0: Thank you for having me on.
1: I'm Meghna Chakrabarty. This is On Point.

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2: This is 90.9 WBUR, 78 degrees in Boston at a minute and a half before noontime. Here and Now is coming up next. It'll be sunny today. The high is near 84 degrees, mostly clear tonight. Some areas of smoke overnight. The low's around 65. Increasing clouds tomorrow with a chance of some late afternoon showers or thunderstorms. The high is around 84 degrees. Sunny on Sunday, the high 80. Right now, 78 degrees in Boston. This is 90.9 WBUR.
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8: I'm Peter O'Dowd. It's Here and Now. Coming up, President Trump brings more claims without evidence of election fraud. What happens next?
7: Also, key seats in Michigan are up for grabs this midterm year. What is on voters' minds?
8: It's a very purple state. So we've had a Democratic governor since 2018, and as a result, Republicans here in particular are not very happy with the state government, although they do support Trump overwhelmingly. And Luis Valdez grew up the son of farm workers, then went on to direct the hit film La Bamba, which tells the story of the singer Richie Valens.
9: I know exactly what his soul, what was happening in his mind, because I was there too.
8: Coming up, Here and Now.
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10: Live from NPR News in Washington, I'm Lakshmi Singh. President Trump asserts voting systems are vulnerable to tampering and declassified documents that he says supports his claims. The Republican leader presented no fresh evidence, choosing instead to revisit 2020 and the election loss he's blamed on fraud, contrary to what state elections officials and courts have found. NPR's Miles Parks on allegations Trump's already raised addressing his speech to the nation last night.
11: Our team at NPR started looking through all of these documents that the White House published, and it's not really clear what is actually new here that impacts our understanding of the security of America's elections. I talked with Adrian Fontes after the speech. He's Arizona's top voting official. He's a Democrat. Here's how he described it.
12: I kind of felt a little bit cheated. I was expecting some kind of delicious bombshell that we might be able to investigate, but instead I got a rehash of the same grievance.
11: Fontes was struck by how closely all these classified documents aligned with what was already public about the 2020 election.
10: NPR's Miles Parks reporting, an air quality health alert is in effect ahead of this weekend's World Cup final. NPR's William Jones reports.
13: With a thick haze blanketing the New York region, officials have been urging residents to stay indoors if they can. That didn't stop the Spanish team from training outdoors on Thursday. They'll play Argentina on Sunday afternoon at the New York, New Jersey Stadium, which is an open-air facility. The poor air quality, which is caused by Canadian wildfire smoke sweeping south, has already had an impact on other games in New York this week. A record crowd watched Gotham FC play Washington Spirit in the National Women's Soccer League despite the orange haze. Players took two breaks each half because of the air quality index. Some rain, however, is forecasted, which could help disperse some of the smoke ahead of the World Cup final on Sunday. William Jones, NPR News.
10: The UK's ruling party has named the former mayor of Manchester, England, Andy Burnham, as its leader, paving the way for him to succeed Keir Starmer as prime minister. Here's NPR's Lauren Freyer.
14: My honour to declare that the duly elected leader of the Labour Party is Andy Burnham.
15: Burnham succeeds caretaker Prime Minister Starmer, whom polls showed failed to convince voters that change was coming amid rising costs of living and slow growth. In his first speech as ruling party leader, Burnham said the UK has, quote, turned its back on working class communities that were once the centre-left Labour Party's base.
16: And that's what we're going to do, everybody. We're going to give them hope.
15: He promised to unite his party, reverse the privatization of various industries, and devolve power away from the capital to municipal and regional authorities.
10: That's NPR's Lauren Freyer reporting. This is NPR.
2: This is 90.9 WBUR. Good afternoon. I'm Steve Brown in Boston. With a month and a half to go before the Democratic primary in Massachusetts, Patrick Roth is hoping to ride a wave of anti-incumbent discontent into Congress. WBUR's Anthony Brooks reports he's challenging Congressman Stephen Lynch of South Boston, who's represented the state in Washington for 25 years.
17: Patrick Roth worked as a voting rights advocate and for former Governor Deval Patrick, who has endorsed him. He says Washington is broken and old guard Democrats like 71-year-old Stephen Lynch are failing to meet the moment. He says voters deserve more.
18: If they want someone who's been in politics since I was 5 years old, that's very obvious who their choice is, right? I think people are looking for something different and they're ready for it.
17: But Lynch rejects calls that it's time for him to step aside.
19: I used the same argument when I first ran. I did. The idea, okay, give a young person a chance. That is as old as politics itself.
17: Lynch now embraces the flip side of that argument, that experience matters. For 90.9 WBUR, I'm Anthony Brooks.
2: Three inmates at the Suffolk House of Correction face charges for allegedly attacking corrections officers last month. Two of the three men were arraigned this week in Boston. The third's court date is in September. Prosecutors say the men landed several punches on a pair of corrections officers during a fight. One of those officers went to the hospital. Massachusetts is investing $23 million to replace fossil fuel heating and cooling systems at some public colleges and state facilities. The updates will use cleaner, more energy-efficient systems to reduce carbon emissions and pollution. UMass Amherst, UMass Boston, and UMass Dartmouth are among the recipients. The Red Sox resume the second half of their season this afternoon at Fenway when they host the Rays in the first of two games today. Sunny today, the highs near 84 degrees, mostly clear tonight with some areas of smoke overnight. The lows will be around 65 degrees. Increasing clouds tomorrow, chance of some late afternoon showers or thunderstorms. The highs 84 degrees.
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7: From NPR and WBUR, I'm Scott Tong at WCMU in Mount Pleasant, Michigan.
21: I'm Peter O'Dowd in Phoenix. It's Here and Now. Earlier today, Homeland Security Secretary Mark Wayne Mullen gave state election officials an ultimatum.
22: We are going to make our security enhancements mandatory, meaning that if these states want a grant and they want to be reimbursed to work or to run federal elections, they're going to have to implement security issues. Just security issues. We're not trying to get into anything else, but we're saying that the machines have to be secured and that your voter registration list needs to be scrubbed.
21: That order came after President Trump's primetime speech last night calling for urgent action to protect U.S. elections, even though there is no evidence of widespread fraud. He also continued to make unproven claims of foreign interference in the 2020 election, which the president still denies he lost. Rick Hassan directs the Safeguarding Democracy Project at the UCLA School of Law. Rick, welcome back.
23: Good to be back with you.
21: We just heard Secretary Mullen echoing something similar that came from President Trump last night. Let's listen.
0: If you look at voting today, it's in such bad shape in so many states, and we are committing to fix it.
21: First of all, Rick, just fact check that statement that voting is in such bad shape.
3: I think that American elections have never been run better. We have much more professionalized election administration. We have better machinery to allow voters to cast their votes. We have the best audits now in place to make sure that the machines are accurately recording the voters' votes. And so it's just not at all in line with reality to say that our election system is a mess or in big trouble.
21: And so when we hear Secretary Mullen say today that they're going to fix elections and require states to secure their voting machines and their voting registration lists are going to be scrubbed, need to be scrubbed, what does that mean to you exactly?
3: Well, let's take the voting machines first. It sounds like there have been reports of vulnerabilities so that potentially someone could put malicious code on a machine that is used to tabulate votes. Well, this is nothing new. We know that this is a possibility, and that's why we do hand recounts, risk-limiting audits, things to check to make sure that the machines are, in fact, recording the votes properly. So we already have safeguards in place. And if the president was really concerned about the integrity of voting machines, he shouldn't have fired all the commissioners on the United States Election Assistance Commission, which is the main government body that assists states in making sure that voting machines are secure. The other part of what Mullen said had to do with voter registration lists. We know that Trump has been pushing to try to have state voter rolls matched with a database called the SAVE database, which is a very imperfect list of American citizens. We know that trying to do these matches leads to a number of false positives, leads to disenfranchising voters, and doesn't really find evidence of people who are non-citizens who are actually voting. So,
21: okay,
3: we'll
21: so
3: see
21: Rick, let me just jump in here because
3: yes.
21: Let me just jump in here because this is related to some claims that the president made last night about foreigners illegally registered to vote. Secretary Mullen today said they've identified 250,000 non-citizens registered in four blue states, California, Pennsylvania, New Jersey, and Nevada. It is not clear, by the way, if any of those people voted. What do you make of that claim?
3: Well, the first thing to know is that when you try to use this database for matching, it leads to lots of false positives, people with similar names or birth dates. People who were not citizens in the database, but who became naturalized citizens. This is a very common thing. So they are now eligible to vote. You hear lots of claims of thousands of people who have been identified. And when there's actually investigations, it turns out that there are very few of these non-citizens who are registered to vote and just a minuscule number who actually vote and an even smaller number of people who actually vote who are non-citizens who know that they're breaking the law. We're talking about a very small problem where the president is trying to bring the full weight of the federal government. I think there's something else going on here.
21: The president claimed last night that China had hundreds of millions of voting records and tried to undermine his campaign in 2020. There's no evidence that China actually impacted any votes. Did you learn anything new about China?
3: Well, no. I think that he's recycled claims that have already been debunked. And a lot of the information that China supposedly got was publicly available information. What he didn't talk about was Russia. We know that Russia tried to interfere in the 2016 election. We know they tried to interfere in the 2020 election, but that was not politically expedient for him to say.
21: Briefly, as we get closer to the midterm elections, what are you going to be looking out for from this administration?
3: I think the rhetoric is less important than what they do. If DHS actually tries to withhold funds or tries to force states to do certain things, then I think we're going to see some court battles over that. And we're going to have to make sure that the federal government stays out of how states and local governments actually run their elections.
21: Rick Hassan is director of the Safeguarding Democracy Project at the UCLA School of Law. Rick, thanks so much.
3: Thank you.
5: The midterms in Michigan are being closely watched in this bellwether state. I went out to speak to some voters in the state, along with reporter A.J. Jones here in central Michigan. Jones is a reporter for member station WCMU, where I'm hosting from now. So let's talk. A.J., good to be with you.
23: Thanks, Scott.
5: Let's talk about this critical U.S. Senate seat. It's an open seat. You've been covering this for a while. Who are the key candidates on each side?
8: Right. So on the Republican side, the candidate is Mike Rogers. He is a longtime congressperson who ran back in 2024 against Alyssa Slotkin and barely lost. You know, what Mike Rogers is all about, he's Trump endorsed. He's really running on the Trump agenda. But one thing that's interesting, he's also kind of running on a change agenda. So Michigan has not sent a Republican to the U.S. Senate since 1995. Mm. And when I spoke to Mike Rogers, he talked a lot about, you know, things that the state is struggling in, things like education, for example. We rank really low across the country. Mm. And Rogers, despite running very closely with the incumbent president, is sort of running on this agenda of, all right, let's put a Republican in Senate and that will bring change. On the other side, you have two candidates left. Mm-hmm. Abdul El-Sayed, who I spoke on the phone with a few months ago, he was the former Wayne County Health Director. That's where Detroit is. He's a super-duper progressive guy. He's a doctor. He's written a book about Medicare for All. When I talked to him, he's all about, like, consumer protections. And, you know, he didn't totally oppose the tariffs, although he said Trump was going too far. He said NAFTA was a big disaster. So really focusing on progressive agenda, very pro-M4A, and he's mm-hmm. criticized Israel's conduct in the war in Gaza. His opponent, Congresswoman Haley Stevens, is a moderate liberal, longtime congresswoman from Metro Detroit. She's been endorsed by a lot of big establishment figures, including Gary Peters, the outgoing U.S. senator, and Debbie Stabenow, who herself was a long-term senator from the state of Michigan.
5: Let's talk about voters here with these big races you've just talked about. You and I went to a swing congressional district not too far from here in central Michigan to the city of Saginaw. Very smoky evening with wildfires, and we spoke to some voters there, and it seems, I mean, affordability, as I heard it, really came up a lot, AJ.
8: Yeah, Saginaw is a majority black blue-collar town, and it's in a pretty swingy district, and, you know, rising inflation and prices were top of mind. I spoke to Shirley Cork, a retiree who says everything is going up for her, including gas.
1: Every time I go to fill up, I can only get half as much. And then next time I might only get a quarter of them for the same money. And that's annoying.
8: Shirley wasn't the only voter worried about inflation. Odenia Carruth was sitting with Shirley. Mm-hmm. Let's hear what she had to say.
4: I can't really afford a lot of meat. And you can't afford, like chicken was very cheap, but now it's higher than steak. And it's a lot of other things like milk. And cereal stuff is really high.
8: Music was going that day. We also heard some voters who expressed a lot of disagreement with the SCOTUS decision that added limits to the Voting Rights Act. That was something else that came up quite a bit.
5: So here in studio, we interviewed a couple members of the Isabella County Republican Organization, and you've also listened in to that audio. What struck you?
8: Yeah, in Isabella County, for reference, that's where we are here in Mount Pleasant. Mm-hmm. We had Brent Fisher, who runs a steel company, and Kelly Bean. They were supportive of Trump's policies on immigration reform. That came up in some of his economic policies. They did both say it was really hard to find workers. Yes. That really stuck out to me. Kelly Bean, in particular, does agriculture real estate. And when he came into our studio, he said tariffs and interest rates had caused some heartburn in his particular line of work. But he trusts Trump's long-term strategy.
6: I think the purpose of the tariffs was to try to reshore some manufacturing and some production. And if we can get that, that's going to bring better jobs.
5: So, AJ, what has struck you from kind of hearing from various voters in this area about their views on the government? Do they feel like the system is working for them?
8: Yeah, it's a very purple state. Mm-hmm. So we've had a Democratic governor since 2018, and as a result, Republicans here in particular are not very happy with the state government, although they do support Trump overwhelmingly. And conversely, Democrats are pretty happy with the direction of the state of Michigan, but not the federal government. In particular, in Saginaw, one thing that came up a lot are concerns, these broad concerns about federal corruption and income inequality. And that latter topic was something Calvis Burnett, who was retired from the Army and a VA nurse, brought up. She says she feels ignored by the political system.
23: The average American, I don't feel like our voice is being heard. Things are getting more expensive. We worry about things like security, finances, stuff like that. And sometimes I feel like our voice just isn't heard. I feel like a little man at the bottom of the totem pole.
8: So a lot of voters are still deciding on both sides, frankly, in my conversations. Although Odenia from earlier told me she liked Haley Stevens and compared her favorably to former President Biden. We've not had a elected GOP senator. She's in the Senate race since 95, like I mentioned. And Governor Whitmer is fairly popular here, but there have been some recent blips in that regard.
5: AJ, finally, kind of on the topic of whether voters feel the government is working for them, you also spoke to a Republican who had a different take, yeah?
8: Yeah, I did. I talked to Mary Moylan, who chairs the GOP in Gladwin in mid-Michigan, and she told me that she was not really happy with how the governor is handling things, and in general, she just wants less business regulations. And Mary told me that she believes the government is really holding small companies in Michigan back.
5: AJ Jones, reporter here at member station WCMU. AJ, good to talk to you.
8: Thanks.
5: This is Here and Now.

0: 78 degrees in Boston at 12:19. Good afternoon. I'm Steve Brown. Coming up in about 15 minutes on WBUR, the ex-wife of the ICE agent who killed a Colombian man in Maine earlier this week describes him as a violent person who should never have been given a gun. We'll tell you all about it ahead here on WBUR.
1: Before the U.S.-Iran war, about one-fifth of the world's oil passed freely through the Strait of Hormuz. Now Iran controls the strait and ship traffic is stalled. What precedent does that set for other waterways?
2: What now, the U.K. or Morocco claiming control over the Strait of Gibraltar, or Malaysia claiming control over the Malaccan Strait?
1: I'm Elsa Chang. 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
0: Meet us at City Space next Friday, July 24th, for Mortified, an evening of true stories of teen angst told live by the adults who went through it. 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Sunny today, the high near 84 degrees, mostly clear tonight with some areas of smoke overnight, the lows around 65 degrees. Right now it's 78 degrees in Boston.
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5: It's Here and Now. Native American tribes are upset about the rollback of protections for two national monuments in Utah. Earlier this week, President Trump dramatically downsized protections for Bear's Ears and Grand Staircase Escalante. It's the largest wholesale rollback of protections for national monuments on public lands in U.S. history. KJZZ's Gabriel Pietrazio reports.
6: These national monuments are cherished by many, from hunters, tourists, and tribal members. But they've been political battlegrounds for nearly a decade now. Last October, I flew over Bears Ears National Monument with the nonprofit EcoFlight. Our cramped six-seater propeller plane had a bumpy takeoff from a small town in southern Utah that butts up against this sprawling landscape.
7: So all of this expanse that we can see, pretty much everything that's in the darkness, and even some in the light, is all a part of Bears Ears National Monument.
6: Tim Peterson with the nonprofit Grand Canyon Trust was our guide. We soared the windy skies for maybe half an hour, chit-chatting through static headsets about whether President Trump would shrink the footprint of Bears Ears and Grand Staircase Escalante, reversing a Biden-era restoration of those monuments. At the time, Peterson seemed doubtful.
7: There have been several fire drills so far this year where it's rumored they're going to do it and then they didn't do it. So at this point, the president can't even find the time to nominate a permanent director for the Bureau of Land Management. So I'm sort of hoping that they'll just kind of forget about it.
6: But it turns out Trump didn't forget.
8: Let's sign. This is very nice. I'm very happy about this. And better than the first time.
6: Citing the very Antiquities Act that former President Joe Biden used to restore protections, Trump once more slashed the size of Bears Ears and Grand Staircase Escalante by 90%.
8: Almost 3 million acres. Going to be well taken care of now.
6: Also at the White House was Utah Republican Governor Spencer Cox.
9: As I explained to President Biden, that's two Delawares. It's been abused, and so it was done by executive action. President Trump is right-sizing it to bring it in compliance with what the law says.
6: Utah Republican Senator Mike Lee was there, too, and argued that protections for national monuments should encompass the, quote, smallest area compatible with the objects.
9: President Biden, President Clinton, and President Obama overlooked that standard. President Trump is fixing it today.
6: Now those once federally protected swaths are basically wide open to Bureau of Land Management Director Steve Pierce. Arizona Democratic Senator Ruben Gallego fears they'll be sold or auctioned off to the highest bidder.
10: It's been sought after by uranium mines or just in general people trying to buy beautiful land to make it to private estate. And most likely they're going to rush to try to sell this as fast as possible because they know that the American public is against getting rid of our public lands.
6: Meanwhile, tribal leaders like Navajo Davina Smith-Ijeza are tired of this partisan tug of war.
11: Because Bear Reserve is at my back door. This is not a political talking point for me. This is home.
6: She co-chairs the Bear's Ears Intertribal Coalition.
11: Today, I am speaking from a broken heart. I am angry, I am hurt, and I am tired of standing here having to explain again why Bear's Ears matters to me. We have been here before, but this cuts even deeper.
6: Because unlike Trump's previous rollback in 2017, this proclamation not only reduces Bear's Ears from nearly 1.4 million acres to about 121,000, but it also terminates the Obama-era Oversight Commission. The order even goes so far to say the feds have no obligation to engage, consult, or coordinate. Similarly, Grand Staircase Escalante has shrunk from about 1.9 million acres to roughly 182,000.
12: While administrations may change, our responsibility to these lands does not. We care for the land because the land has always cared for us.
6: Autumn Gillard is Southern Paiute and coordinator for the Grand Staircase Intertribal Coalition. The tribal groups claim the Trump administration never consulted them beforehand.
12: We kept hearing this narrative that local stakeholders were not heard. But what about our tribal voices? Are their voices not equal to those of other citizens that live in the state?
6: Despite Trump abolishing the commission and redrawing the boundary, Smith-Ijeza stresses his administration can only go so far.
11: Our connection to Bear's Ears did not begin with a presidential proclamation, and it will not end with one.
6: For Here and Now, I'm Gabriel Pietrazio in Bear's Ears.
13: Sunday is kickoff. We're talking about the World Cup final in New Jersey, pitting the defending champions Argentina against Spain, and Spain is the betting favorite. Before that, the third place bronze match is between England and France on Saturday in Miami. So let's bring back our regular soccer commentator, Sean Wheelock, has been with us throughout the tournament. Hey, Sean.
14: Hey, Scott.
13: So I understand your wife is an England fan. English heart, I'm sorry to talk about this. English hearts were broken after they gave up two late goals, of course, to Argentina. Saturday is the bronze match against France. How do you assess where England followers and fans are right now?
14: My wife, not just an England fan, she is from Feltham, England, and she was

0: be the final match for a number of players. There's talk this might be the end for the England goalkeeper Jordan Pickford. One never knows on Harry Kane. 4 years doesn't seem like a long time in the real world. In football, it can be an eternity. Squads can be turned over. So even though there's massive disappointment for France and England, they still want to go all out to claim third place.
1: Yeah, and we may see goals, as you say. Let's talk about the timeless Lionel Messi. Speaking of time, 39 years old. Twice the age of Spain's superstar Lamine Yamal. So when I watch on Sunday these two guys, what should I watch for?
0: Lamine Yamal is an outstanding player, and he is being dubbed, and maybe unfairly, as the heir apparent. He's a fantastic player. He turned 19 during this World Cup. By no means is he the best player in the world. And certainly every 4 years, there's the next prodigal son. There's the next great teenager. Lamine Yamal is a phenomenal player. I don't know if he'll be the next Lionel Messi. I don't know if we will ever have another Lionel Messi. Messi right now stands with players such as Diego Maradona, Johan Cruyff, Pele, is the greatest player of all time. 39 years old. This is likely it for Messi. But then one never knows, because at the last World Cup, everyone around the world was saying, oh, that's it for Portugal's Cristiano Ronaldo.
1: And he came back.
0: He was back this time at 41 years old. But, you know, the bigger picture is that you have the defending World Cup champion Argentina against the reigning European champion Spain. As you mentioned, Spain are the favorite. They've conceded just one goal in seven matches thus far in this World Cup to reach the final. They're unbeaten in their last 37 matches, and yet Argentina continues to find a way to win. Come-from-behind victory versus Egypt in the round of 16, and as we just talked about, that great come-from-behind win versus England in the semifinal round.
1: Yeah. Sean, let me ask about what you'll remember from this World Cup, and we got to talk about replays. The VAR, video assistant referee, making controversial calls, along with a, quote, smart soccer ball with a chip inside. I mean, this was controversial technology, yeah?
0: Scott, it is, and it's also going to permeate the world game. Already it has, and will do more so now. VAR, sensors in the ball, goal line technology, this is the future. If you watch the NFL, you see how replay has permeated that sport. Mm-hmm. If you watch tennis, see that outside of the French Open and some small tournaments, you don't see the line people anymore. That's gone. Going to an AI world and a technology world. I think everything has been writ large because it is the World Cup, but watch Major League Soccer, watch the English Premier League, watch Spain's La Liga. You will see all of this technology. In some cases, VAR has overshadowed this World Cup, but that's the world that we live in, the modern game of football. Overall, though, this has been absolutely brilliant, this World Cup, the first ever with 48 nations.
1: Yeah, and we got to ask you about the fans. You know, going into this tournament, there were questions about visitors to the U.S., whether they would be welcome here. Then they came, went bananas over ranch dressing and Waffle House and Kansas City brisket burnt ends. What struck you about the fans?
0: And you know that I'm a Kansas Cityan, and the fact that Kansas City was proudly one of the World Cup nations. We had the Dutch takeover, which was absolutely phenomenal. You saw in Boston the Scottish fans making a massive impact. You know, all of these complaints about VAR, about ticket prices, about gouging of parking and concessions, that's all going to be lost to history. I think what's going to be noted, this is the first ever World Cup hosted by three nations, the U.S., Canada, and Mexico. The first ever World Cup with 48 nations in the tournament. This has been a phenomenal logistical accomplishment, and really, the matches have been brilliant throughout.
1: Soccer commentator Sean Wheelock. Sean, enjoy the final Sunday. Thank you so much.
0: Thank you, Scott.
1: In our next hour, a closer look at Argentina's legend Lionel Messi with NPR's Jasmine Garz. Stay with us. It's Here and Now.
2: Live from NPR News in Boston, I'm Steve Brown. The United States has expanded its airstrike campaign against Iran by hitting more bridges and collapsing a tower at a key Iranian port. The latest attacks come early today after President Trump had threatened to start striking infrastructure to pressure Tehran to ease its chokehold on the Strait of Hormuz. Iran also launched new missile attacks against U.S. allied nations in the Middle East, including Qatar, a key mediator in the war. Democratic members of Congress are demanding answers about Homeland Security's vetting and training of immigration enforcement officers. The reaction comes after it was disclosed that the Immigration and Customs Enforcement Officer

0: involved in a deadly shooting this week in Maine, had a history of mental health issues and violent behavior. The top Democrat of the House Homeland Security Committee is calling for the incident to be investigated. Federal health officials have identified lettuce from Mexico served by Taco Bell locations across five U.S. states as a source of the widespread outbreak of diarrhea-causing parasite Cyclospora. The Centers for Disease Control and Prevention confirmed the source and warns consumers not to eat shredded iceberg lettuce from Taco Bell restaurants in Indiana, Kentucky, Michigan, Ohio, and West Virginia. 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
5: It's Here and Now. We have some more details about the ICE officer who shot and killed a Colombian man in Maine on Monday. He's an Army veteran and a former police officer. His ex-wife tells NPR's Vanessa Romo he's a violent person who never should have been given a gun. Vanessa's report describes allegations of assault.
6: Ashley Brulette and David Brulette were only married for about a year and a half, between 2007 and 2009. But, she tells NPR,
7: we had been together from age 13 to 20.
6: So your entire childhood, you know him.
7: I know him.
6: The 37-year-old has identified her ex-husband as the officer who fatally shot Juan Duran Guerrero four times during an attempted traffic stop in Biddeford, Maine. NPR reached out to David Brulette for the story, but he did not return those messages. Ashley says the two haven't been in touch for months, but that changed on Wednesday when he called and asked for a favor.
7: He asked me to basically talk good in his character, not to talk bad about him. And I told him that I was not going to lie for him. He asked me not to talk about the abuse in our marriage. And I told him again, I was not going to lie for him. I said, why did you do it? Did you do it? And he said, yes, it was me. Yes, I was involved, but it was justified.
6: He insisted he acted in self-defense, she says, a claim she doesn't believe based on the abuse she says she suffered at his hands.
7: He hit me, choked me. And there was an incident where we had been fighting and I walked away and I got in the shower and he comes in with a gun and points it at me and tells me that he's going to blow my brains all over the bathtub.
6: There are no police reports to corroborate this story. Ashley says she was trauma bonded to Brulette and would always recant her story, even when she was the one to call the authorities. But there is a voicemail message. It's from November, when Ashley had filed a restraining order against Brulette. It goes on for 3 minutes and it ends with this threat.
8: Do I think that you should have your throat cuts or should have had them cut? Yep.
6: She says what the world has seen of her ex-husband this week is the violent man she's been trying to warn others about for decades. When their marriage had collapsed and they were in the middle of a vicious divorce back in 2009, she says she reached out to Brulette's platoon leader. He was with the Maine Army National Guard. She offered to fax over paperwork showing that he'd been diagnosed as having manic bipolar disorder and borderline schizophrenia, but they dismissed it as ravings of a bitter ex-wife, she says. A couple years later, Brulette was deployed to Afghanistan. He returned with post-traumatic stress disorder. She says that made her even more fearful of him. Then at the end of last year, when Brulette first told Ashley he'd been hired by ICE, she didn't know what to make of it.
7: I honestly thought that he was being delusional and I didn't believe it.
6: An ICE spokesperson said the agency will not confirm or deny whether Brulette was the ICE officer responsible for Duran Guerrero's death. They said that the ICE officer in question has, quote, nearly a decade of federal law enforcement experience with required training. Ashley questions whether there was a background check. If there had been, they might have seen a trail of violence, like the time in 2022, when Ashley says Child Protective Services and the police were both called to his home after he threw his then 13-year-old daughter through a coffee table.
7: Through a glass coffee table, yes.
6: Now, Ashley is distraught over this week's events, that someone has lost their life.
7: I feel like even though I tried to bring awareness to his mental health conditions before and I got ignored, that I really need to push and be heard now and hopefully prevent something like this from happening again.
6: The Department of Homeland Security and the FBI are overseeing the investigation into Duran Guerrero's killing. Vanessa Romo, NPR News.
5: It's Here and Now.
0: Thanks for joining us this Friday afternoon. Good afternoon. I'm Steve Brown. 79 degrees in Boston at 12:39. Coming up in about 10 minutes, Christopher Nolan's The Odyssey is old school filmmaking on a grand scale, shot entirely on IMAX cameras with a star-studded cast. We'll tell you about it ahead here on WBUR.
9: Hunter Biden has seen the most intimate details of his personal life spread all over the internet. 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
0: We'll have sunshine today. The high is near 84 degrees, mostly clear tonight with some areas of smoke overnight. The lows around 65. Increasing clouds tomorrow. Chance some late afternoon showers and thunderstorms. The high is around 84 degrees. Right now it's 79 degrees in Boston. This is WBUR.
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5: And I'm Peter O'Dowd in Phoenix. It's Here and Now. If the living legend behind the classic 1987 movie La Bamba is like the Shakespeare of Chicano theater, then why don't more people know his name?
13: People speak about the American dream, you know, but you have to be awake in some cases to really appreciate the American dream. I have no doubt that La Bamba changed the way that America saw Chicanos.
5: That is writer-director Luis Valdez speaking in a new documentary about his life and the impact of his work. It's called American Pachuco, The Legend of Luis Valdez, and it opens in theaters today. Let's bring in the film's director, David Alvarado. David, nice to speak with you. Welcome.
14: Oh, thank you. It's great to be here.
5: And we also have the legend himself, Luis Valdez. Luis, what an honor. Nice to talk to you.
15: Oh, the pleasure is mine, really. Thank you.
5: David, the Shakespeare of Chicano theater, that is quite the description of Luis Valdez. Why did you feel this movie had to be made?
14: Oh, my gosh. Well, I mean, I grew up with things like La Bamba, but I didn't know the history of Zoot Suit until he came to my college and told us his life story on a lectern. And I was just blown away by his life story. And so when I found out that there was no documentary about Luis Valdez, I knew that there had to be one.
5: Well, Luis, I hope you can share a little bit of your early story. You grew up essentially in a labor camp, the son of farm workers in California, helping your parents pick the crops when you were just 6 years old. Clearly, you can tell from the film, that had a tremendous influence, not only on your life, but of course your career. Can you talk about that?
15: Well, I mean, the low men on the totem pole are the farm workers, you know, the men and women who labor to feed the nation, basically, and with little appreciation on the part of the nation as a whole, even awareness. So I figured that someone had to tell that story in some way, and I chose the theater to go that way, but eventually segued into film.
5: Now, timing is everything, because at some point early in your life, you start working with the activist, Dolores Huerta, putting together a theater group for farm workers, and the idea is to help tell the story of these workers at a time when they're trying to get their first union contract in this country. That was just a huge moment in American labor history. You were right there. What role do you think your plays had? I mean, what were you trying to say and do with those?
15: Well, you know, we told the story directly out to the workers themselves. They had an understanding that they were on strike, but they didn't necessarily understand all the issues, you know, what a union contract was. So we used dramatization, we used actos, what we called the one-act plays, to explain these basics, you know, and the boycott also. The farm workers had to understand what the boycott was all about. And then eventually the American public. So in our national tours, we were able to support the great boycott by sending the image of the farm labor strike out into the country. And there was no other way to really communicate it but at the time. But eventually, I mean, documentary films caught up. But we were the first blast, you know, that went out in physical form from one point in the country to the other. We had a national tour in 1967. There were riots in the streets at the time, so it was really ironic that we were supporting nonviolence, but the country was coming apart at the seams. So in that sense, I mean, what we did was really crystallize an image of the farm worker for the general public, and that eventually made it onto PBS, and we began to spread the word.
5: I'm speaking with Luis Valdez and David Alvarado about the new film, American Pachuco. David, we kind of need to skip ahead to this, I think, key moment in Luis's life and career. In the 1970s, he publishes a play called Zoot Suit, which you've mentioned. Here's a clip from the film.
16: Let me tell you what it meant to wear a zoot suit. You had to be a pachuco. Pachucos were street cats with style. Young Americanos, children of farm workers, who hit the city. We were the first to declare, aquí estamos, we are here. With nothing but style and pride.
5: Okay, first of all, that narration is top-notch. But David, why was that play, Zoot Suit, so important?
14: It was a earthquake that hit Los Angeles in 1978. The reverberations of which really began, you know, 30 plus years earlier with the Zoot Suit riots and the rise of the Pachuco culture in Los Angeles. And Luis tapped into it at that time. He figured out a way to, you know, touch the spirit of the Chicano community in a way that they had never quite seen before. And on a stage, no less. I mean, they were selling tickets to giant, you know, lines of audiences that had never bought tickets before. And so the cultural scene took note of their success. So it was just an important beat in the story of American drama.
5: Well, and it went to Broadway, which was hugely significant at the time, but it got terrible reviews. Luis, how did you respond to that? I mean, what did it feel like when this hit play goes to New York and the audience loves it, but the critics don't?
15: Well, you know, it's a contradiction. It was ridiculous because many of those critics had seen the play in Los Angeles and had praised it. And so when we went to New York, suddenly it's a big wall, you know. And then being rejected, you know, on the basis that we were coming from the West and that we didn't fit the white stereotype of what an American is supposed to be. So I think that we were way ahead of our time, in a sense. But then somebody has to open the path. And my mother used to call me Pathfinder, you know, just to open the path, not east to west, but west to east, and to relate to New York and have New York relate to the rest of the country, to accept Los Angeles as a cultural center, but also all of the people in the Southwest that have made their life, a new American life, as an acceptable part of the American experience.
5: I think it's fair to say the path that it took you to was this moment. Let's listen. So La Bamba then comes out of this Zoot Suit disaster, if you want to call it that. I don't know if that's the right way to put it, but that's a movie about the life of the rock and roll icon and Chicano Richie Valens. It's a huge hit. It was described as the most successful Latino film ever made. Luis, why do you think La Bamba succeeded when Zoot Suit did not? What was the difference?
15: Well, La Bamba was rock and roll, you know? I mean, it was coming in, you know, with when rock was still very strong and, you know, Richie was my contemporary. He was like 8 or 9 months younger than me, but I know exactly what his soul, what was happening in his mind, because I was there too. I wanted to break through in some way in the arts, and he did it first with music, and he opened that whole pathway for Latino rock. You know, he's a real pioneer, but you can't dismiss him from the rest of the rock and roll canon. Even the Beatles took one of his songs, La Bamba, and turned it into Twist and Shout. And so it is a question of a commonality here that exists because of the power of youth and music and rock and roll.
5: Well, Luis, I'm sure people can tell listening to this, you haven't shied away from talking about Latinos in American culture. I wonder what would happen today if you made a new play about this moment in American politics. What would you say and why?
15: Well, I mean, there's certainly a treasure load of points, you know, to be made about America, I think, in as a whole. We're still evolving, you know, as a nation. 200 years is not enough, you know. We're still experimenting with what it means to be American. And that's all I'm saying. I'm an American. I was born here. My parents were born in Arizona, you know, and we've been bilingual all our lives. So what's the problem? The color of the skin, maybe. Although I have very light-skinned brothers and sisters as well, you know, because we're part of the melting pot. So I think it's just a question of telling these stories in an honest way, and so that people can realize we're no different than anyone else. You know, we all want freedom. We all want democracy. And we all want to support our kids, you know, to go on to school and so forth. But the stereotypes get in the way. People assume right away that, like the critics did in New York, that English is my second language, which is BS, because I've spoken English all my life, you know. And I grew up, my mother spoke English, you know. My dad spoke English. And so the question is, how can we get rid of these stereotypes and move into the future the way we need to? I think it'll happen through relationships, through marriages, through love stories, through people meeting each other on a human plane. That's how we communicate. If we can communicate on a universal human plane, we'll all understand each other better.
5: The new documentary is called American Pachuco, The Legend of Luis Valdez. We've been speaking with Luis and the director, David Alvarado. Thanks to you both. It's been a pleasure. Really appreciate it.
15: Thank you.
14: Thank you.
5: You're listening to Here and Now.
0: 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Good afternoon. I'm Steve Brown. 80 degrees in Boston at 12:51. Coming up next hour on WBUR, Detroit's population is growing, but Mayor Mary Sheffield says her priorities include paying city employees a living wage and keeping the Motor City on a sound financial footing. We'll have a conversation with Detroit's mayor and the midday news ahead here on 90.9 WBUR.
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0: It'll be sunny today. The highs near 84 degrees. Mostly clear tonight with some areas of smoke overnight. The lows around 65 degrees. Right now it's 80 degrees in Boston.
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12: It's here and now. After Memento, a Batman trilogy, Interstellar, and the Oscar-winning Best Picture Oppenheimer, you kind of know what you're going to get from a Christopher Nolan movie, an event. But the filmmaker's adaptation of The Odyssey qualifies as big even for him. Critic Bob Mondello calls it a globe-trotting production shot on three continents, and he tells us it is as star-studded as any epic from Hollywood's golden age.
18: It is 20 years since Odysseus left for the Trojan Wars. The leaders he fought with have all come home, but he charted a different course and is lost at sea.
19: Don't you remember?
18: Drugged into forgetfulness.
20: I remember. A wife? A son. Home.
18: Back in his royal court, his queen, Penelope, contends with boorish suitors who seek her hand.
21: Ithaca's a kingdom waiting for a king.
18: And torment her now 20-something son, Telemachus.
22: My dad is coming home.
23: They're pining for a daddy he didn't even know. Like some sniveling bastard.
18: Still, the royals hold out hope, listening to tales of the conquest of Troy as the film fleshes out Odysseus's exploits, the Trojan horse, envisioned by Christopher Nolan not as a wooden steed with wheels any fool would suspect is a trick, but as an enormous sculpture half buried on a beach. It needs to be dragged behind city walls and stood up, a prize piñata that will fight back when struck. Nolan alternates intimate scenes with what another filmmaker's road trip movie called One Battle After Another. Deadly sea voyages, clashes with giants and sorcerers, a cyclops you may find yourself empathizing with.
24: I think it's asleep.
18: And persuasive transformations of flesh and form, all managed without CGI. It's been decades since a film of even remotely this scale has employed more stunt performers than special effects digitizers, but check out the final credits and you'll see Nolan believes in practical effects, doing things in camera, the way Tom Cruise believes in doing his own stunts. And the payoff in 70mm IMAX, where the lens is all but impossible to deceive, is that this Odyssey has weight.
25: Do you think life goes back to the way it was?
26: That world is gone.
18: Hundreds of real people storming battlements, dodging the collapse of flaming towers, rowing a fleet of long-oared vessels. It feels consequential. War becomes monstrous. Death has presence, as does honor, courage, faith in tradition.
27: Look at this great house. Stones as old as knowledge. At the mercy of some greedy, unwanted guests. Structure's nothing without people's respect for its meaning.
28: Zeus's law.
27: Treat others as you would be treated. When they abuse that, they destroy everything.
18: A stoic Anne Hathaway and a callow Tom Holland, who'll be the web-slinging hero of a more contemporary movie myth in a few weeks, are nuanced and persuasive as the family Matt Damon's everyman Odysseus holds so dear.
29: Help me go home.
18: It would be easy for supporting performers to get lost in the spectacle, but Nolan has cast cleverly. He's the first director to use Elliot Page well as the soldier who tricks the Trojans into accepting that infamous horse. And he may be the only director to get John Leguizamo out of his comfort zone as an aged, half-blind servant to Ithaca's royals. There's also Samantha Morton's mistrustful Circe, Himesh Patel's skeptical lieutenant, Bill Irwin's weirdly affecting Cyclops, Robert Pattinson's sneering, weaselly suitor.
30: I need everyone at this party dead.
18: All of them impressive as the film travels the world figuratively and literally to hell and back, on an odyssey of its own, finding ancient magic not just in Greece, but in Morocco, Italy, Scotland, Iceland. This odyssey is old-school filmmaking on a grand scale, the kind they say no one makes anymore. Nolan not only makes it, he makes it his own, muscular, majestic, provocative, and in every sense of the word, epic. I'm Bob Mundell.
5: Well, that sounds fun, but Scott, I'm guessing you're going to be too busy to see the Odyssey today as you wrap up your week in Michigan.
12: A lot of miles here this week. I went around with our colleague and producer Julia Corcoran all across Detroit into Windsor, Ontario, right across the Detroit River, and now I'm finishing up here in central Michigan talking to voters, Peter.
5: Yeah, you also speak today with the Detroit mayor, Mary Sheffield.
12: Mm-hmm.
5: We're going to have your stories at hereandnow.org. There's lots more to come next week. But Scott, I got to ask you, because the best part of being on the road is the food. What'd you eat?
12: I'm still full. All right. Julie and I had a Coney Island. That's a hot dog with chili and mustard and onions, proprietary recipes. Had a shop that opened in 1917. Went to what's called a ham shop, giant sandwich. And, of course, Detroit-style pizza, which, as the story goes back to putting crust in a square pan originally from an auto plant. Talked about it with Detroit foodie Carlos Parisi.
2: It's a pretty ambitious meal. I mean, I had it last night. I feel like I'm still full. I mean, it's a big thing, right? I mean, that's the idea.
3: You just kind of described everything that we eat here in the city. Everything is an ambitious meal. We eat big, we eat heavy, because you only have a couple of minutes to just get after it, and then you got to keep going.
5: Huh, that sounds great, but Scott, I'm kind of worried the vibe might be ruined by all that wildfire smoke that's coming from Canada. It's covering Michigan and other states. How are you guys dealing with that?
12: Oh, very smoky. The great staff here, they even apologize for the smoke. It's not their fault. But quick thank yous here to news director Rick Brewer, engineer Sean Hosky, Aaron Jones took very good care of me here. Here and Now is a production of NPR and WBOR. I'm Scott Tong.
5: And I'm Peter O'Dowd. Have a great weekend. It's Here and Now.
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0: 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Good afternoon. I'm Steve Brown. Just a minute and a half before 1 o'clock. Coming up next hour on WBUR, Detroit's population is growing, but Mayor Mary Sheffield says her priorities include paying city employees a living wage and keeping the Motor City on a sound financial footing. We'll have a conversation with Detroit's mayor coming up next hour here on 90.9 WBUR. Sunny today, the high's near 84 degrees.
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12: From NPR and WBUR Boston, I'm Scott Tong.
5: I'm Peter O'Dowd. It's Here and Now. Coming up, President Trump once again makes baseless claims about U.S. elections months ahead of the midterm elections.
12: Also, Detroit lost more than a million city residents in recent decades. Now, they're coming back.
10: We've had significant investment in housing, and our population now has grown for 5 straight years.
12: The new mayor says there's still a lot to do.
5: And Houston's DJ Screw fundamentally changed hip-hop with his inventive style known as Chopped and Screwed.
19: The sound was a big part of it, but really it was this personal connection that Screw had with people that made everybody feel like they were his best friend.
5: Decades after his death, his music is finally available to stream. Coming up here and now.
12: After this news.
22: Live from NPR News in Washington, I'm Lakshmi Singh. Heavy, thick smoke from wildfires north of the border is spreading across large parts of the Midwestern and Northeastern U.S. this week. Tens of millions of people are breathing in air that ranges from unhealthy to hazardous, given high levels of fine particulate matter. Nearly 200 active wildfires are burning in Ontario as of this morning. Premier Doug Ford says so far this year, Canada has experienced more than 3,500 wildfires.
1: Last year, we had over 600,000 hectares on fire. This year, and it's changing on a daily, hourly basis, is 650,000 acres already.
22: Major wildfires are also burning in northern Minnesota. Hundreds of federal border security buoys are floating down the Rio Grande after being swept away by floodwaters near Eagle Pass, Texas. The loose buoys have prompted officials to close some international bridges in South Texas. Texas Public Radio's David Martin Davies has the latest.
4: The Department of Homeland Security's river buoys broke loose after massive rainfall and floated downstream. The city of Eagle Pass temporarily closed two international bridges to Mexico as the barriers passed through. Downstream in Laredo, officials have activated the city's operations center, and crews are using drones to track the buoys. Officials say the drifting barriers could affect operations at the city's four international bridges. Laredo is one of the nation's busiest inland ports. DHS installed hundreds of miles of a floating border wall in the Rio Grande earlier this year to deter illegal immigration. For NPR News, I'm David Martin Davies in San Antonio.
22: President Trump's nominee for Attorney General Todd Blanche met with victims of the late sex offender Jeffrey Epstein. The meeting came hours after a key Republican senator demanded Blanche do so as a condition of for supporting his nomination. Here's NPR's Ryan Lucas.
9: The ultimatum that Blanche meet with Epstein survivors came from North Carolina Republican Senator Tom Tillis, whose vote is critical for Blanche's nomination to advance. Hours later, Blanche found time to sit down with a group of Epstein's victims who had been trying for months to arrange just such a meeting. Afterwards, Tillis commended Blanche for sitting down with the women and his, quote, willingness to directly engage and listen to them, end quote. But Epstein survivors who were in the meeting say Blanche treated it as a check-the-box exercise. One survivor, Annie Farmer, said Blanche was abrasive, condescending, and intentionally noncommittal in the meeting. And she, like other Epstein victims, urged senators to reject Blanche's nomination to lead the Justice Department. Ryan Lucas, NPR News, Washington.
22: It's NPR.
0: This is 90.9 WBUR. Good afternoon. I'm Steve Brown in Boston. New data out today show Massachusetts employers added 8,400 jobs last month. The sectors with the biggest gains were education, health services, and construction. The state labor department says that, along with fewer people in the workforce, sent the state unemployment rate down to 4.4% in June. That's slightly above the national rate. A bill is moving forward that would strengthen protections for healthcare workers in Massachusetts who are assaulted on the job. State senators approved the plan yesterday after the House approved a similar measure last fall. WBUR's Priyanka Dayal-McCluskey reports this comes after years of lobbying from doctors and nurses.
13: Healthcare workers report being hit, shoved, and threatened while taking care of patients. The legislation would give them paid time off to recover from these incidents. Senator Joan Lovely is a Salem Democrat who sponsored the bill.
14: If something happens in the workplace, in the healthcare setting, that there's an injury, that they don't have to use their own PTO, paid time off, to be able to take time off to heal, maybe go to court, whatever it might be.
13: The bill requires hospitals to have plans to prevent workplace violence and gives police more authority to arrest those who commit assaults. House and Senate members must resolve their differences before sending it to the governor's desk. For 90.9 WBUR, I'm Priyanka Dayal-McCluskey.
0: After a few days of rough air quality in the region, things are closer to normal today. State environmental officials say air quality levels are in the good to moderate range. However, smoke from the wildfires in Minnesota and Ontario may move back into the region tomorrow. The National Weather Service says we could have smoky skies tomorrow afternoon before a line of storms moves through and clears things out. Red Sox resume the second half of their season today over at Fenway Park as they host the Rays in a doubleheader. Sunny today, the highs near 84 degrees, mostly clear tonight. Some areas of smoke moving in overnight, the low 65.
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12: From NPR and WBUR, I'm Scott Tong at WCMU in Mount Pleasant, Michigan.
5: I'm Peter O'Dowd in Phoenix. It's Here and Now. Less than 4 months from Election Day, President Trump is looking back at the 2020 election that he still falsely claims he won. He gave a primetime speech last night that he billed as big news on election fraud 6 years ago. He didn't back it up with any new evidence.
12: It was a week where immigration enforcement once again took a deadly turn in this country. It's time for a Friday Politics Roundtable. Rick Pluta joins us. He's senior capital correspondent for the Michigan Public Radio Network. Hi, Rick.
15: Hello.
12: And Tia Mitchell joins us, Washington Bureau Chief for the Atlanta Journal-Constitution. Tia, welcome to you.
16: Thank you.
12: Rick, the president last night ended his speech on what he calls election fraud, pitching his bill to require voter ID and proof of citizenship for voters.
17: Congress must pass the Save America Act. How easy is that to do unless you want to cheat?
12: Rick, still no evidence of meaningful election fraud. That bill the president talked about does not have enough support. So what's going on here?
15: Well, I mean, among other things, that it's a good messaging point that we're certainly seeing that in Michigan, that Republicans are pushing the same message. We have bills in our state house to do the same thing. And it calls into question the validity of elections at a time when Democrats do seem to be on the ascent with people who have concerns about the economy, with people who are not happy with the war in Iran. And so, I mean, I think it does a couple of things. One is it calls into question the integrity of elections if it goes the wrong way. It also fires up the Republican base, although not so much swing voters.
5: Tia, the president did not mention Georgia last night, although that is the state where he infamously asked Republican election officials to find him enough votes to win in 2020. I'm curious what officials there are saying about the speech and the state's election systems.
16: Yeah, so even though we were watching to see if Georgia became kind of a focus, and you're right, it wasn't. But, of course, he's tried to litigate some of these issues in his fight with Georgia elections officials and statewide officials, who we should point out are Republicans. And so what we're hearing from the Republicans who lead the state is just the reiteration that although they agree with President Trump that, you know, we should root out any fraud or any foreign interference, they say we are doing a good job. We are working to make sure our voter rolls are only eligible voters are on the rolls, and that anyone who is ineligible or shouldn't be on the rolls are purged. And so they say we have a good system. But what we saw from elected officials in Georgia is in Congress, for example, is that the Republicans immediately came out in support of Trump, saying he's right, we need to pass the SAVE Act. They might not have dug into his conspiracies, but the overall theme they supported, whereas Democrats, as you noted, are saying this is just trying to disenfranchise voters and Trump should be focused on other things.
12: Rick, the president last night mentioned a 6-year-old case, a case with accusations of voter registration fraud in Michigan, wanting to reopen this case. Briefly, what's that about?
15: He honed in on one city, Muskegon. It is a Democratic leaning city. And they had a technical problem. It's more than a technical problem. That there was a surge of voter registration applications that went into the city, but there were a lot of irregularities in a bunch of them. And so the Muskegon city clerk noticed that, identified them, and reported it to the state. None of these problematic registrations wound up getting a ballot. Eventually, the case was referred to the FBI, which until last night, you know, nothing further came of it until the president said that he was asking the FBI to reopen the inquiry.
5: I see. Rick, there is an open Senate seat in Michigan. It's a toss-up. Mike Rogers is the Republican. There are two Democrats in the primary coming up in a few weeks, public health expert Abdul El-Sayed and a congresswoman, Haley Stevens. What's driving this race?
15: What's driving this race is on the Democratic side, they are very concerned about winning. And these are very different candidates that El-Sayed has never held an elected office. He's very, very progressive. He's from the AOC, Bernie Sanders wing of the party. They're going to be in Michigan this weekend campaigning for him. And Haley Stevens is less progressive, middle of the road. She's won close elections. And so there are these distinct threads about, one, who should be representing Democrats at this moment in history, and two, who's got the better case for winning in a swing state.
2: Well, speaking of El-Sayed, on CNN, El-Sayed spoke this week about U.S. ties with Israel.
18: My job is to make sure that the money that we're sending over there right now to subsidize a foreign military to do things like apartheid and genocide is spent here to provide schools and health care for our kids here.
2: Tia, his opponent, Haley Stevens, a congresswoman in Michigan, is slamming him for answers like that. Stevens has received a lot of money from a pro-Israel PAC. How big, Tia, is the issue of support for Israel this election year?
16: It's big because it's something that divides Democrats. And so we even saw that in Congress this week. There was an amendment to an appropriations bill where Republican Thomas Massey was the sponsor, but no other Republicans voted for the amendment. But a little more than half of the Democrats who voted did support it. And then you had like 10 right. who just voted present because they didn't want to be forced to choose a side. So, you know, it's showing in real time the split among Democrats. I think lawmakers are hearing from their voters, especially younger voters, who are saying, why should we continue to be so loyal to Israel that we continue to send the money, even though we disagree with the policy? I think Republicans and Democrats would say we don't always agree, particularly under Prime Minister Netanyahu, but to limit aid is something that I think the younger generation of Democratic voters believe should happen because there are these disagreements with decision making from Israeli leaders.
5: Yeah, it looks like a big split in the Democratic Party. We're going to keep a close eye on that one. Tia, on MS Now last night, Georgia Senator Raphael Warnock, a Democrat, said the president has a lot of nerve showing up in Georgia next week as planned. Let's listen.
20: You know, we've got folks who are hoping he'd do something about affordability around housing. He wouldn't even bother to sign the bill. He's not doing anything for health care. He's not doing anything for people's costs. And he's coming next week to do a rally. How about show up and actually do something?
5: Warnock referring to the bipartisan housing bill that the president refused to sign because he wanted that voting act approved. But he has, the president, had a hard time staying focused on affordability. Do you think, from your perspective there in Georgia, that means Democrats are automatically winning on that issue?
16: Yeah, I don't think it means, I mean, yes, Democrats right now are talking about the issue more, and you can call that a win. But of course, Democrats want to win in November, not just with the Senate race. We've got a governor's race and many other statewide races in Georgia where Democrats want to win. Right now, Republicans hold all of those seats except for the Senate seat. I do think what Democrats are doing are kind of taking from Donald Trump's playbook from 2024, where he was very successful in saying, Joe Biden and later Kamala Harris, they're focused on these other things. They're focused on not on aiding immigrants. They're focused on the transgender issues instead of on you and the economy. And now we're hearing that from Democrats who are saying Donald Trump is focused on all these other issues instead of focusing on you and what you care about, which is the economy.
2: Rick, let's turn and talk about ICE. In the past 2 weeks, ICE officers, we know, shot and killed two undocumented men who have worked, raised families in this country, one in Texas, one in Maine. Today, the Homeland Security Secretary Mark Wayne Mullen said there was no daylight between him and the president on continuing these kinds of arrests, and officers, he says, are turning up the heat.
21: Our arrests are up. We're hitting single-day records every single day. But what we've done is I've turned down the temperature of the stove to try to get it correct without boiling over.
2: Rick, are things boiling over again?
15: I mean, we have protests here. People are angry. Certainly there's a big division between Republicans and Democrats over support for ICE. And there is some division among Democrats about how to address it. But certainly there is anger here, especially in our cities, regarding ICE. And, that's playing out. And I think, it's also similar to the anger that we are seeing about Gaza, is that people are frustrated over the violence that they're seeing in the Middle East, the violence that they're seeing in the streets of our cities. And at the same time, that voters say that they're very interested in affordability, in in inflation, which is tempering here, but still, it's been going on for a long time. And the cost of housing in Michigan and a lot of places around the country is a problem that is not going away anytime soon. And all of these controversies take away from the ability of Republicans to focus on that, and Democrats are capitalizing on that.
5: Tia, let's pivot before we say goodbye here. Acting Attorney General Todd Blanche met with survivors of sex offender Jeffrey Epstein yesterday. That was notable because Senator Tom Tillis said he wasn't going to vote to confirm Blanche without a visit like that. What can you tell? Does Blanche have the support he needs to get it over the line?
16: I think he might have the support, especially with Tillis saying, that satisfied his concerns. And at the end of the day, Republicans don't need Democrats. So I think they could push him over the edge if they want to.
5: All right. Tia Mitchell is Washington Bureau Chief for the Atlanta Journal-Constitution and Rick Pluta, Senior Capitol Correspondent for Michigan Public Radio Network. We appreciate you both. Have a great weekend.
15: Thanks for having me.
16: Thank you.
5: It's Here and Now.

0: 81 degrees in Boston at 119. Good afternoon. I'm Steve Brown. Coming up in about 15 minutes on WBUR, we'll have a preview of Sunday's World Cup final between Argentina and Spain. That's ahead here on 90.9 WBUR.
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0: The race between incumbent Senator Ed Markey and challenger Congressman Seth Moulton is the hottest contest in the Massachusetts Democratic primary. On 90.9 WBUR, we'll follow their debates, their disagreements, and the race itself. Keep listening to 90.9 WBUR. Sunny today, the high is near 84 degrees. It'll be mostly clear tonight. Some areas of smoke overnight, lows 65 degrees. Increasing clouds tomorrow with a chance of some late afternoon showers or thunderstorms. The high is around 84.
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7: It's Here and Now. In the 1990s, gangster rap exploded into American popular culture as suburban kids everywhere developed a taste for the genre's profanity-laced rhymes. Well, I'm smoking, but it wasn't just the shocking lyrics that young people couldn't get enough of. It was also the beats. Today, we're going to take a look at one of rap's lesser-known luminaries, DJ Screw from Houston. Died at the age of 29 in the year 2000. He changed rap and hip-hop forever with his pioneering technique known as chopped and screwed. You couldn't easily hear much of that music because it was mostly a scattered archive of mixed tapes. Until now, his estate has started uploading volumes of his recordings to streaming services. Lance Scott Walker is author of the biography DJ Screw, A Life in Slow Revolution. Lance, thanks for being with us.
8: Thanks so much for having me on the show.
7: So DJ Screw, his real name, he was born with Robert Earl Davis Jr. Who was he, and why was he such a big deal in Houston in the 1990s?
8: He spoke for Houston. He gave artists in Houston an opportunity to put their lyrics out into the world, put their thoughts, their feelings out into the world. You know, he created artists out of people who might not otherwise have been artists. And in doing so, he reflected the culture of Houston. And over the years, that reflection that he created has changed the culture of Houston, and not just hip hop culture, but just the greater culture of Houston, I think, is now infused by DJ Screw, you know, some 26 years after his death.
7: Yeah. How did the city and its nascent rap scene at the time help to form his musical identity?
8: Well, you know, it was an independent scene. You know, the Ghetto Boys and Rap-A-Lot Records had already inspired a lot of artists to be independent and to go out and do their own thing.
9: Day by day, it's more impossible to cope. I feel like I'm the one that's doing dope.
8: But then there was also that you had the slab cars. Those are the older cars that people take and customize. They put custom spokes and custom wheels and candy paint, which is like metallic paint, and televisions in the seats of the car. You know, that was part of it. But there was also a slang, and there was also a really fervent neighborhood identity, especially on the south side of Houston where DJ Screw was from. So, you know, he had people come over his house. He would play music. He would pass around a microphone. They would freestyle on the recordings. And then those tapes would go out into the world in Houston. And when people heard them, they heard a reflection of the city that they knew. They heard the language that they spoke. They heard people talking about the places they went, streets that they drove down, and speaking in the same, you know, southern dialect and slang that they spoke in. And so, you know, he created artists out of the people who appeared on those tapes.
7: Let's hear some more of his music. So he pioneered, as I said, this technique known as chopped and screwed. Is that what we're just hearing?
8: Yeah, yeah. Chopped and screwed. The basic way to break it down would be that Screw would take two copies of the same record, one of them on each turntable. One of them he would start a little bit before the other one, and then he would use his fader to go back and forth between those records when he heard something that he wanted to repeat. And sometimes it would be that he was just going back and forth between those, and sometimes it would be that he was putting his hand on that record and slowing it down and maybe repeating a word or a verse or whatever it was, or giving extra sort of rhythmic texture and definition to the songs. So you got kind of two things working there. One of them is the chopped part of it. And then he would take that recording, and he recorded everything into a cassette deck. And then when he made a dub of that cassette, he would slow down the pitch control on that cassette deck. And that's how he got the slowed down sound. He didn't actually slow things down on the turntable.
7: Why so slow? What was he going for?
8: You know, there was another DJ in Houston named Daryl Scott who had popularized this in the 1980s. He didn't quite have the same approach as DJ Screw. In other words, he wasn't quite using all the same techniques together, but he was definitely an inspiration for, and really kind of an older brother figure for a lot of people in Houston, because he was really the mixtape king in Houston in the 1980s. And so Screw just took that to another level and involved a lot more people in it, bringing people into the studio.
7: So when it comes to this technique, chopped and screwed, can you hear that today in hip hop and rap?
8: Absolutely. I mean, it's all over the place. You hear stuff slowed down, you hear the chopping. And there are lots of DJs out there who have made careers building from what DJ Screw pioneered. And I think of DJ Screw as a really great drummer who really knew how to get into the pocket of the music. But I love seeing the genre grow wings like that, and to see that the other artists are allowed to have their own take on it, and as a nod to him, and also just furthering the idea, furthering the genre.
7: You were talking about how DJ Screw would throw these house parties. He would invite musicians to come into the house and to record with him. And then he'd make these mixtapes. You know, you remember those. That's the way you used to share music back in the 80s and 90s. Talk a little bit more about how these tapes started to become like the thing to get your hands on in Houston.
8: Well, they were rare. That's one thing. You know, I think we all appreciate something that's kind of rare, something that's hard to get. And so these tapes were not in record stores. Eventually, he would do some traditional albums that were in record stores, but the tapes that he was making, the underground tapes they were making, were something you couldn't get anywhere else. And so he sold them out of his house. People would line up, come to his house, knock on the door, and say, I want to buy some tapes. Eventually, that got to the point where he had really a trail of cars going around his house at all different hours. And so he had to set times. Okay, look, you can come by between this hour, and you come up to the gate, and you tell me what you want, and then we'll find the tapes, and then you pay cash, and be on your way. So it really took hold with people because it was something that they really held dear. And, you know, those tapes, you know, they were worth something even as a copy because they were hard to get. So people would drive to Louisiana, people would drive from all over and buy up a bunch of copies and then go back home and sell them or probably make copies themselves.
7: Well, the sound is unique. It can also, I mean, it's not just slow. It also has this sort of trippy and sludgy, almost spooky sound to it. Here's another

0: In fact, we have him saying that right here. Let's listen.
1: People think just to listen to the tape, you gotta be high or drank out. You know what I'm saying? You know what I'm saying? Kids gonna give my tapes. People, moms and dad gonna give them a tape. You know what I'm saying? I'm smoking, drinking, living.
0: People's moms and dads come get my tapes, he says. He did, unfortunately, die of a codeine overdose at 29. What was the reaction at the time?
2: Well, I should say that the codeine was part of what killed him, but there were many, many factors. And one of those is that he didn't sleep. He had an enlarged heart. He didn't have a great diet. He really kind of burned the candle at both ends. So codeine was part of that, but it wasn't, you know, the lone factor. It wasn't an overdose in the traditional sense. But the reaction was, it was devastating for Houston because this was a hero for so many people, someone who put people on his tapes. He got them out into the world. He helped them to establish careers, and he championed everyone around him. You know, some of the rappers that are on those tapes describe being in there and having that microphone and freestyling and then seeing him over the turntables. And then sometimes he'd turn around and give him a look like, yeah, you can't replace that.
0: He was generous.
2: There's no... He was generous. He was really generous with all the people around him. And you can't replace that kind of support, no matter who comes along and what kind of sound they have. The sound was a big part of it, but really it was this personal connection that Screw had with people that made everybody feel like they were his best friend.
0: Yeah. Well, the reason that we're talking with you today is because now, for the first time essentially ever, his music has started to appear on streaming services, not just these mixtapes. Why do you think his music was so underground for so long?
2: Well, clearing the samples is certainly part of it. You know, I think there's probably a fair use going on in the sense that the songs were so fully changed by the way that he mixed them. But, you know, the music has served itself as this underground archive for many years. That part of it is that people love sort of putting together the pieces of that and knowing that you can't really ever know it all. You know, I wrote the book about him, and I've listened to many, many, many hours of Screw tapes over my years, and I still don't know them all. And so It's really great to see this get out there, because we're still talking about someone who mixed on vinyl onto cassette and then, you know, reproduced his music on cassette. So there's a couple of generations missing there, right? You know, when you think about the way you record vinyl onto cassette, you lose a generation, then you make a tape from that and you lose another generation. And so there's a really interesting, I think, fingerprint, if you will, of the music that now we're going to hear on streaming. And it'll be a really unique exercise for people to wrap their ears around it now in a streaming format.
0: Lance Scott Walker is author of DJ Screw, A Life in Slow Revolution. You can hear the music now on streaming services. Lance, thank you so much.
2: Thanks so much.
0: It's Here and Now.

Live from NPR News in Boston, I'm Steve Brown. Andy Burnham has been officially declared leader of Britain's governing Labour Party, clearing his final hurdle to taking office as Prime Minister next week. The centre-left party announced the result of a leadership contest to replace departing Prime Minister Keir Starmer, in which Burnham was the only contender. The announcement was a foregone conclusion after he secured nominations from 379 of the 403 Labour lawmakers in the House of Commons. He'll become Prime Minister on Monday. An Israeli strike on a funeral in Gaza has killed at least 7 people and wounded another 22. That's according to a local hospital. There was no immediate comment from the Israeli military. The Ada Hospital in the Nusairat refugee camp confirmed the number of casualties. Parts of Texas remain under threat for dangerous flash flooding as cleanup efforts begin in hard-hit areas. The storms and flooding that began Tuesday are being blamed for 2 deaths, while more than 200 people were rescued by first responders in boats and helicopters. The National Weather Service issued a flash flood emergency this morning for the city of Sonora, about 170 miles northwest of San Antonio. Local officials are urging residents to evacuate low-lying areas. 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
5: This is Here and Now, and World Cup Championship Weekend is here. NPR's Jasmine Garis has spent the past 5 weeks of the World Cup attending matches all across the country, and this weekend she will be at the final between Argentina and Spain at MetLife Stadium in New Jersey. Jasmine, good to have you back.
6: Good to be here.
5: Okay, let me ask you about this picture that's gone viral the last couple of days. Argentina's superstar, Lionel Messi, and Spain's superstar, Lamine Yamal, back in 2007. Messi, about 20 years old in the photo, is giving the five-month-old baby, Lamine Yamal, a bath. What's this picture about?
6: Lamine Yamal's family won a raffle that was put together by a local newspaper and in conjunction with UNICEF, which is the United Nations children's sector. And I think that photo really encapsulates this moment. I mean, you have youth and fearlessness of youth versus age and experience.
5: Yeah. Well, and that's what's going to be on the field on Sunday. So let's talk about this. Spain is the betting favorite anyway, and they've shown, right, they can hold the ball forever, they can keep it away. They've only given up one goal this whole tournament. You've been reporting for a long time on Argentina and Messi. What did the analysts say Argentina need to do?
6: Well, I think what the main thing that Argentina needs to do for its own benefit and for our cardiac health is they need to stop kind of falling behind in the first half and then waking up in, you know, somewhere in the middle of the second half, which is what they've been doing. But with a team like Spain, they really can't do that. You cannot let your guard down for a single moment with Spain.
5: Yeah. You have done a whole documentary on Messi. Sunday is likely, perhaps, his last game at a World Cup. He's now 39. Have you spoken to fans about this moment for him?
6: Yes. Messi fans are so emotional and devoted to him. And really what this player has the power to do is he really like brings together a fandom from all over the world. So I went to see the Argentina-England game in Queens, and it was pouring rain. And taking shelter from the pouring rain, there was a Salvadoran-American fan wearing an Argentina jersey, and he broke down crying as he spoke about Messi. So this man is really emotional. He's saying that, you know, Argentina, specifically legendary Diego Maradona, was his first soccer idol. And even though he's not from Argentina, this is his team. And he said, if they win on Sunday, I am just going to sob of joy.
5: The fandom, the emotion of Lionel Messi, perhaps in his final World Cup. Jasmine, you'll be there. Enjoy the game on Sunday.
6: Thank you.
5: NPR's Jasmine Garis covering the World Cup, and she hosts the podcast The Last Cup, looking at sports and immigration and identity. For more World Cup coverage from the NPR network, check out the new World Cup tab in the NPR app. It's Here and Now.

0: Thanks for joining us this Friday afternoon. Good afternoon. I'm Steve Brown. 81 degrees in Boston at 139. Coming up in about 10 minutes on WBUR, a look at how physical video games are disappearing. We'll tell you about it ahead here on WBUR.
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0: 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Sunny today, the highs near 84 degrees, mostly clear tonight with some areas of smoke overnight, the lows around 65 degrees. Increasing clouds tomorrow, chance of some late afternoon showers or thunderstorms, the highs around 84 degrees. Sunny on Sunday, a high of 80 degrees. Right now, 81 degrees in Boston. This is WBUR.
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4: And I'm Peter O'Dowd in Phoenix. It's Here and Now. For the second summer in a row, catastrophic floods are sweeping through central Texas. Rescue teams have helped more than 200 people escape rising floodwaters on the Guadalupe River and beyond. At least two people have died. And it is bringing back painful memories of the devastating flash floods from last summer that killed dozens of young girls at a summer camp. Lucio Vasquez has been out reporting for the Texas Newsroom. He's with us now. Lucio, where are you, and what have you been seeing?
5: Yeah, so I'm in Kerrville currently, and I've been seeing basically what I can amount as deja vu. It's a very large river right now. Granted, it is considerably lower than it was previously over the week, but after speaking with residents, that feeling of deja vu, I think, is permeating throughout the entire Hill Country right now.
4: Yeah, thankfully the death toll is much, much lower than last year, but I'm also seeing reports that in some ways the flooding is actually worse than last summer. Is that right?
5: Yeah, so the river seems to have risen, at least in some sections, higher than the last major flood that the region saw. But like you just mentioned, the death toll is far fewer. At least two people, compared to more than 130 people crossed multiple floods throughout central Texas last year. So significantly less. Over the last year, we have also seen significant investment here in the Hill Country. We've seen flood sirens come into place. We've seen gauges throughout the Guadalupe River to give real-time data as to rainfall and the height of the river itself. And also, I think, just more awareness, right? I mean, you go through something as catastrophic as the flood last year, and a lot of people have also told me, again, that they're just kind of waiting for the next one and the next one, because this area is known as Flash Flood Alley. The topography of the Hill Country is kind of invites a lot of this weather, whatever, and flooding whenever rain starts to pelt the region.
4: Yeah. Let's hear from Lorena Guillen. She's an owner of a local bar that you spoke to in the Hill Country, and she sounded somewhat optimistic.
6: It's been a very long year. It's been a crazy year. It's been a lot of ups and downs. But this year is a lot better because we didn't lose as many people.
4: Lucio, you mentioned the warning system, the sirens that have been put in this year. After last year, you know, people were outraged because they say there wasn't enough warning. Is it your sense that the improvements may have helped save lives this time around?
5: I think so, and that's what officials are saying as well. You know, we've also got privately owned sirens. You know, go back to Lorena, who we just heard from. I spoke to her last year after the flood. She and her husband went into floodwaters, banging on RV doors, trying to get people out of the park. But wow. Now they have privately owned sirens on their property, and she told me yesterday that they went off when the river rose, and that potentially helped save some lives.
4: The amount of rain you have received can be hard to fathom, over 20 inches in just the past few days. I mean, we're talking about nearly 2 feet of water. What's the forecast look like, briefly?
5: Thankfully, it seems that the worst has passed. A lot of the harder hit regions are going to get some relief today. Rain is still possible, but it seems that the weather is now shifting westward.
4: All right. We're glad to hear that. Lucio Vasquez covers breaking news for the Texas Newsroom. He joins us from Kerrville, Texas. Lucio, thank you so much.
5: Thanks for having me.
3: Detroit has its first woman mayor. Mary Sheffield took office in January after years on the city council. She is 39. Sheffield has talked about keeping Detroit's urban recovery going, bringing more people back into the city, improving schools and housing. Last Friday, I met Mayor Sheffield in her office and asked about her family's deep roots in Detroit, its auto industry and its labor movement.
7: So my grandfather was a part of the Great Migration. He came from down south. He came to Detroit for opportunities.
3: And he came up from Georgia, yeah?
7: From Georgia. He also contributed to a lot of the unionism in Detroit. A leading activist and advocate for working class people. He moved and migrated to the Black Bottom area of Detroit. Right.
3: Historic African-American part of town, yes?
7: Yep, historical African-American part of town. And he also really led the fight to ensure that there was more inclusion in the UAW in unionism for African-Americans in leadership.
3: He was an auto industry worker?
7: He worked in a plant. At that time, jobs for African-Americans were segregated to jobs in the foundry because most jobs for African-Americans were the hardest, the most unsafe jobs.
3: And, of course, your father, who would be Horace Sheffield III,
7: yes,
3: picked up the baton of social justice.
7: Yeah. He picked up the baton right away. Throughout my life, seeing my father advocate, protest, lead the Detroit Association of Black Organizations, I mean, he has been on the battlefield of many civil rights issues and really molded me into who I am today.
3: And was there a key moment in your father's work that you want to talk about?
7: I went to a protest. I was about 10 years old at Fairlane Mall. You had Dick Gregory there, Reverend L. Sharpton, and you had Jeffrey Figer. And it was because the police had killed a young man who was shoplifting. And I just would never forget the amount of people and the advocacy and the protesting that happened at such a young age. For me to see that firsthand really directly impacted my belief and understanding of the importance of not only just protest, but advocacy, speaking truth to power, and fighting for those who can't fight for themselves.
3: Before I ask you about where kind of Detroit is going, when you think about the longer story and the most important reasons it hit urban rock bottom, what are those reasons?
7: I think you have deindustrialization. You had white flight. You know, you have a city that was originally 2 million people. Now we're at about 650,000 people. Mm-hmm. And so there's been a lot of progress that has been made, but definitely we have not been able to get to that original population of about 2 million people. But we've made tremendous progress. Detroit definitely is moving in the right direction. But I think it was myriad of issues coupled over generations.
3: And including, of course, the financial crisis, the housing crisis, which affected so many people in Detroit. When you think about the extent of the progress of your predecessor, what was the important progress you were able to inherit?
7: We've had corporate investment now. We've had neighborhood revitalization, significant investment in housing, and our population now has grown for 5 straight years. And so we are seeing progress. Of course, I contributed to it because I served on the city council.
3: The city council, of course.
7: Exactly, during that 12 years.
3: And actually, streetlights are an important part of the story.
7: Yeah.
3: Is that right?
7: Oh,
3: I understand at a certain point, a huge proportion of city streetlights, just because of the financial challenges,
8: were dark.
7: It was that bad. We did end up doing a master rehaul of our lighting system. I mean, if you have a lit neighborhood, you have a safe neighborhood. You think about basic things like riding your bike, playing basketball, hanging out on the, you know, in your neighborhood. If you don't have a well-lit area, it really contributes to a lack of safety, the perception of safety. So this administration is laser focused on economic mobility for families. 30% of Detroit is still in poverty.
8: Can you sketch out an illustrative family? Mm-hmm. What does a family look like, and where do you want that family to go?
7: Yeah. I mean, I think about a mother who is working multiple jobs to make ends meet. She can't afford childcare. The cost of getting to work are more than what she would actually make at the job. She's trapped. We have almost one in two children, 50% of our kids are growing up in poverty. What I would want to see is more opportunities for home ownership. We're honing in on education, access to education as well, too, and really cultivating an environment that allows people to create upward mobility for themselves and their families.
8: This is also an election year. We have midterms this year. As you know, this administration, Justice Department says it plans to send election monitors to different areas of Michigan, including Detroit. What do you think is going on?
7: Well, I think what's going on is what we've seen from this administration and this president. Unfortunately, there has been no evidence that there has been any fraud or misdoing in our election system here in Detroit, in the state of Michigan. And we're just preparing for what we may see here in Detroit. But most importantly, we want to empower voters to not be intimidated, to not feel as if they can't go to the polls and vote, and preparing legally as well and working with both the Secretary of State and our Attorney General to make sure that we as a state are prepared specifically as well in the city of Detroit.
8: So does it seem to you this is an attempt to intimidate voters, keep them home?
7: Of course. I do think it's an intimidation tactic, and we want to again empower and remind people that the vote is so important. And if it wasn't, why would everyone be trying to take it from us?
8: Mayor Sheffield, thank you very much.
7: Thank you. Glad to be here.
3: This is Here and Now.
0: Thank you for listening to Here and Now on 90.9 WBUR. Good afternoon. I'm Steve Brown. 82 degrees in Boston at 151. Cases of foodborne illness from the parasite Cyclospora are popping up across the country. Coming up at 2 on WBUR, why can't we figure out where the bug is coming from? Stay with us.
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0: 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Sunny today, the highs near 84 degrees, mostly clear tonight with some areas of smoke overnight, the lows around 65 degrees, increasing clouds tomorrow, chance of some late afternoon showers or thunderstorms, the highs around 84 degrees. Right now it is 82 degrees in Boston, this is 90.9 WBUR.
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4: 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But the online backlash was vociferous.
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12: Anything I purchase could be removed without a speck of a refund or a hint of regret. 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
4: Sony's decision to go digital matters for anyone who consumes media, not just gamers. So let's bring in Kelsey Lewin. She co-owns a chain of used game stores and contributes to MinMax, an independent games media outlet. Kelsey, welcome.
13: Thank you. Thank you for having me.
4: Just a little bit of backstory here first. The company that's making Grand Theft Auto 6 said the game would not come out in physical discs. And then Sony jumps in to say that PlayStation would only have digital games starting, you know, within the next 2 years. What do you think of this online-only shift as someone who owns a used game business?
13: Yeah, I mean, it's definitely, there's a lot of ways to kind of think about why this is harmful for consumers. You know, already the PlayStation 5 has gone up in price a couple of times. We're expecting the PlayStation 6 to probably cost over $1,000, and we're losing options, you know. So rather than being able to try some things, whether that's for free at the library, trade with their friends, sell the games that they've tried and maybe didn't like or are just done with, you're instead entering an ecosystem of nearly $1,000 hardware and then $70 games that you don't even necessarily own at the end of the day that Sony can decide to take away from you at any moment.
4: Sony says that over 80% of the games that are bought are digital right now. They're not physical. So how much demand really is there for a physical disc beyond some of these, you know, vocal diehards and maybe some of your customers?
13: Yeah, I think this is a convenient and a little bit misleading statistic that Sony has been running with here. You know, video games are a unique medium, right? Like, you sometimes have the option to get something physical, and you sometimes have the option to only get digital. There will be little $5, $10 games that maybe never make sense to have a full physical release. Mm-hmm. When you look at the breakdown of games that have had both a physical option and a digital option, I mean, they're not totally lying. There has been a shift over time, but it's a lot closer to 50-50 on a game-by-game basis. It's still a pretty big section of the market.
4: I hear you, but this also kind of reminds me of the conversations we were having about movies and music years ago. Because, you know, now we have Netflix, we have Spotify. Hardly anyone owns copies of the music or the movies that they watch. And I think most people are okay with that. Why would video games be any different?
13: So video games are a unique medium because while you do, you know, stream music and you do maybe stream movies, you still do have the option to go buy a record, to go buy a movie. Sony is the format owner, right? Like, they're the ones who actually decide whether or not a PlayStation 5 disc can be created because it's their factories and there's no one else that can create for their proprietary media. So you can't just make the decision to keep going physical even if you would like to. You know, they don't have to compete against the price of used games, against other storefronts. You know, it becomes a bit of a monopoly.
4: You've been talking about the impact on consumers, but what about the effect on the history books? I see that in addition to your day job, you were also a co-director of the Video Games History Foundation, where you oversaw a study that found 87% of classic games are out of print, meaning there's no official way to buy them or get your hands on them anymore. If you can only get games digitally, are you able to preserve them and their historical record?
13: Certainly not in any way that would make sense for most libraries and archives, because what you are asking a library or an archive to do at that point is to maintain digital copies of every single game while you can read a book or listen to an audiobook on a lot of different formats or watch a movie, you know, both on your phone, on kind of any computer, right? A video game is generally locked to a specific console format. So you can maintain a digital copy. It's just a lot more complicated.
4: Kelsey, I can see why this issue matters to you. You own a used video game store, but do you think the public cares? Is this just a niche concern?
13: I think they do. I mean, we're seeing a lot of people come in with sort of a renewed love for physical media, particularly younger people, generations that have grown up not owning a lot of physical media are really starting to realize that it's not that great to not be able to hold these items in your hands and put them on your shelves. And so we see a lot of people coming back because they want to reconnect with their childhood, or they just want to discover something new and be able to hold it and feel like they have some ownership over it.
4: Kelsey Lewin is co-owner of used video game stores in Seattle and Las Vegas. She's also a contributor to MinMax, an independent games media outlet. Kelsey, thank you.
13: Yeah, thank you for having me.
4: You know, it's kind of a shame there's no physical copies of Here and Now. Have you ever thought about that, Scott?
14: Just now, Peter. Just now.
4: Yeah. All right. Well, this show is a production of NPR and WBUR. I'm Peter O'Dowd in Phoenix.
3: And I'm Scott Tong at WCMU in Mount Pleasant, Michigan. Thanks to everyone here for taking good care of us. It's here now.
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0: 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Good afternoon. I'm Steve Brown. 82 degrees in Boston at just a minute and a half before 2 o'clock. Cases of foodborne illness from the parasite Cyclospora are popping up across the country. Coming up next at 2 on WBUR, why can't we figure out where this bug is coming from? That's ahead here on 90.9 WBUR. Sunny today, the high is near 84 degrees, mostly clear tonight with some areas of smoke overnight, the low around 65 degrees. Increasing clouds tomorrow, chance of some late afternoon showers or thunderstorms, the high is around 84. Right now it's 82 degrees in Boston.
15: Hunter Biden has seen the most intimate details of his personal life spread all over the internet. And now he says,
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18: Step away from that bag of lettuce. Make it a hot green summer. I'm Flora Lichtman, and this is Science Friday. Foodborne illness caused by the parasite Cyclospora is keeping thousands tethered to a toilet this summer. What's this bug's superpower?
19: Its life cycle lets it have this slow burn. It also has this dormant stage that enables it to like periodically reactivate.
18: But don't poo-poo all parasites. Later, an entomologist makes the case that some deserve our respect and maybe even admiration.
20: If we're going to learn about things that are beautiful and interesting, we also have to learn about things that are disgusting and maybe even slightly sort of disturbing.
18: Plus, Spielberg's Disclosure Day revisits a fave sci-fi storyline. What will we do when we first make contact with aliens? SETI scientists have thoughts. That's after this.
21: Live from NPR News, I'm Lakshmi Singh. Homeland Security Secretary Mark Wayne Mullen's warning state officials that if they do not implement the Trump administration's election security measures, they could face penalties. NPR's Jude Jaffe Block reports his remarks follow the president's speech last night.
22: Mullen says DHS will roll out an updated election infrastructure plan for states, and they will lose access to grants if they don't follow it. The Trump administration wants states to use a federal data system known as SAVE to check voter rolls for non-citizens and deceased voters. Mullen had a warning for state officials that don't participate.
23: We will make sure that we make those states a priority to look at who voted in their states and hold then the election officials accountable.
22: That could mean fines or even prison time, Mullen said. He says DHS found 250,000 non-citizens on the public voter rolls of four states, but how DHS arrived at that number is unknown, and election experts say that figure is likely highly inaccurate. Jude Jaffe Block, NPR News.
21: China has launched a new multilateral organization on artificial intelligence. And Chinese leader Xi Jinping says countries need to collaborate to improve AI governance worldwide. More from NPR's John Ruich.
24: Speaking at the start of the World AI Conference in Shanghai, Xi Jinping did not mention the U.S. by name, but made some targeted comments. He said AI development should not be a solo performance by a single country. Rather, he said it should be a symphony of global collaboration. While the U.S. has pulled back from multilateral organizations under the Trump administration, China has stepped up, and on Friday, it launched the World AI Cooperation Organization with the participation of nearly 30 other countries, including Brazil, Indonesia, Indonesia, and Russia. Xi pledged support from China for AI development in the developing world through training and other programs, and urged the creation of laws as well as monitoring and warning systems around AI to keep it safe. John Ruwich, NPR News.
21: Millions of people from the Midwest and Mid-Atlantic woke up to a blanket of wildfire smoke from Canada and northern Minnesota. Here's New York resident Barbara Glickstein.
1: I'm healthy, but I know what air particles do to the body, and I wish more people were wearing masks and little babies and children were inside.
21: NPR's Kristen Wright with more.
5: The air quality is expected to get worse throughout the day in D.C., where you can smell the smoke at times. Detroit, Chicago, and New York are experiencing some of the worst air quality in the world, according to rankings by IQ Air. And meteorologists say it's among the worst in years. Parts of Pennsylvania hit code purple, which is worse than red. Smoke from more than 800 wildfires burning in Canada is able to travel long distances, and the summer heat can make the air quality even worse. Officials are advising people to stay indoors, especially older adults, children, and those with health issues. Kristen Wright, NPR News, Washington.
21: It's NPR.
0: This is 90.9 WBUR. Good afternoon. I'm Steve Brown in Boston. MBTA General Manager Phil Ang is praising the T's service so far during what he calls an unprecedented summer. Over the past 5 weeks, people have flocked to Greater Boston for events including the Men's World Cup, the 4th of July, and the Tall Ships. Speaking at the MBTA Board of Directors meeting yesterday, Ang said the T delivered.
6: This was something that demonstrated, with the right investments, the right decisions, and rebuilding our institutional knowledge, that the MBTA can deliver world-class service.
0: Ang says nearly 109,000 fans took commuter rail trains to World Cup events, including 7 matches in Foxborough and numerous watch parties in the region. Logan Airport says it welcomed more than 1 million international passengers last month. Airport officials say it's a record for the month of June, and they credit travelers coming from for the Men's World Cup. 60% of those international travelers flew between Boston and Europe. Massachusetts is investing $23 million to replace fossil fuel heating and cooling systems at some public colleges and state facilities. The updates will use cleaner, more energy-efficient systems to reduce carbon emissions and pollution. UMass Amherst, UMass Boston, and UMass Dartmouth are among the recipients. The state estimates that over the life of the projects, the investment will reduce emissions by the equivalent of a year of emissions from 145,000 gas-powered cars. It's 2:06.
9: WBUR supporters include the Museum of Science. Spark your curiosity this summer. 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Discover how your world works and see science in action at Science Park. More information at mos.org.
0: Sunny today, the highs near 84, mostly clear tonight with some areas of smoke overnight, the lows around 65 degrees.
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14: This is Science Friday. I'm Flora Lichtman. Later in the hour, how will we react when we meet aliens? SETI researchers have thoughts. And the good, the bad, and the ugly of parasites. Starting with the ugly. Step away from the Taco Bell Crunchwrap Supreme, says the FDA. An outbreak of foodborne illness caused by the parasite Cyclospora has been cropping up across the country, sickening thousands. And after months of trying to track down the source, investigators have linked some cases to shredded iceberg lettuce supplied to Taco Bell's in 5 states, Indiana, Kentucky, Michigan, Ohio, and West Virginia. The Washington Post broke the story and linked the lettuce to one company, Taylor Farms. Here to give us the latest on this investigation and to take us into the world of food detective work is Byron Chavez, a food safety expert from Rutgers University. Hey, Byron, welcome back to Science Friday.
25: Hey, happy to be here. Thanks for the invite.
14: Thank you for coming. You know, thousands of people have gotten sick. Many of the rest of us have been wondering what not to eat this summer. I feel like this has been a real nail biter. Has the Cyclospora mystery been solved?
25: So not quite yet. We actually have today probably more questions than we did yesterday.
14: Oh, say more. Tell me.
25: Well, with this new development that Lettuce might be implicated, then, you know, we have a number of other questions about how did contamination happen? Is this really a single source? Is potentially Taco Bell the only retail chain that it's involved? Is any of this lettuce in the market right now?
14: Right, because, you know, I know that the states called out by the FDA and CDC didn't include, for example, New York, where there have been a bunch of cases. So what does that mean?
25: Yeah, it probably means what we've been thinking about for the last couple of months, almost. It seems like this outbreak has been lingering for forever. But that there's actually more than one outbreak happening at the same time, right? So we finally have a lead about a proportion of the cases that might be associated with consumption of contaminated lettuce. But that doesn't mean that there are not other outbreaks happening simultaneously. And like you mentioned, there's five states associated with the lettuce one, but there's many other states. There's 34 states where people have reported getting sick, including New York. And so there might be a series of outbreaks happening.
14: So news outlets have been pointing to Taylor Farms. Does that suggest that the parasite came from processing or from the farm itself?
25: You know, I would be cautious about pointing towards a specific source right now, because, you know, as of Friday morning, I think it's too early to tell exactly where this is coming from. Now, what I would say is that Cyclospora, it's not what we would typically call an environmental organism in food processing, right? So when the lettuce is getting shredded in a food facility and mixed with a lot of other lettuce coming from different places, it's not like this microbe is surviving in the processing environment. What is more likely to happen is that the microbe already came with the heads of lettuce that were introduced into processing facilities. So think about lettuce that got irrigated with contaminated water and stuff like that, right? So the more likely cause of direct contamination is irrigation water.
14: Why has it taken so long to figure this out?
25: Yeah, you know, epidemiologists are working really, really hard to figure that out themselves. I think that, again, there's this hypothesis that there's a series of outbreaks that are happening at the same time. And while some of the cases may be attributed to consumption of contaminated lettuce, there could be other cases associated with either recreational water or potentially other foods that are happening across the country.
14: Recreational water. Do you think it's a possibility that people are getting it from swimming?
25: I think that there's multiple hypotheses, and recreational waters, despite what the Michigan Department of Health and Human Services is saying, has been implicated in outbreaks of cyclosporiasis. And there's evidence, documented evidence from other places in the world, right? Maybe there's untreated wastewater or semi-treated wastewater that ended up in recreational lakes and such. And because we're seeing so many thousands of cases, that it is a possibility that recreational waters could have contributed to some of those cases. Now, the other thing that we have seen is there's no reported cases in Canada, right? And so I do wonder, you know, what's happening across the lakes when people in Detroit and other places in the country here are getting sick, and no Canadians are getting sick, right? So that will also give us a little bit of a hint as to what foods were distributed in the U.S. that were not potentially distributed to Canada. And we could potentially start narrowing this down.
14: So we've talked on this show about budget and staffing cuts at various government agencies. Do you believe that those played a big part in this outbreak being so big?
25: You know, I would also be cautious about that. I think that by the loss of life, the outbreak or outbreaks would have happened anyway, right? I think that what we are missing here is a little bit of connection between, the CDC and other federal agencies and state governments. Every time that we make cuts to public health infrastructure, there's going to be a consequence, right? And the consequence here was probably that the response could have been faster. But certainly the outbreak would have happened anyway.
2: Tell me a little bit about the parasite itself. I mean, I've heard that it can cause problems for weeks. Someone had symptoms for 100 days. Mm-hmm. Is it exceptionally hardy?
25: Yeah. You know, parasites are one of those things that in general we're terrified of, right? Because of the way that these things, these organisms have been portrayed in the media. And there's some reality to that. Now, the truth about Cyclospora is that as scientists and microbiologists, we still don't understand a lot of the infectious cycle, the biology of this organism, the detection methods that we have may not be the most adequate. And so certainly we have a lack of scientific resources in that regard. What we do know is that this is not a person-to-person transmission, right? So we know that the infection cycle happens in a variety of stages. And when people have cyclosporiasis and they shed the parasite in their feces, that parasite that comes out, it's not immediately infectious. It needs some time in the environment at the right temperature and the right relative humidity, contaminating water or produce, so that then people will consume that water or produce and get sick themselves. So it is an interesting life cycle.
2: I mean, explosive diarrhea has been the Cyclospora catchphrase. Is that scientifically real?
25: Explosive diarrhea, it's not really a clinical term, right? So it is an interesting term. But what we mean by explosive diarrhea is that a proportion of the cases will have gas, right? We'll have a lot of gas accumulated in their bowels. And then this basically makes you have a very loud, AKA explosive bowel movement. But the diarrhea we describe that as watery diarrhea. That is a better term for that.
2: Why does bagged salad so often seem to be a culprit in these food safety stories?
25: Yeah, that is a phenomenal question and a phenomenal mystery as well. Now, you know, bagged salads is a product of convenience and a product of we want produce year round and we want accessibility to things. And that is great. Now, when we bring any raw agricultural commodity from a farm into a processing operation, there is a chance that raw agricultural commodity, like lettuce, may be contaminated with something, right? There's obviously on-farm food safety practices that are followed, but there's always chances. Now, one of the things that happens here is that hundreds of heads of lettuce are being mixed and cut and chopped and placed into packages, right? So we have a variety of heads of lettuce that come from either a single source or multiple farms, increasing the chances that there could be cross-contamination, right? So even if only a proportion of the lettuce that that came into that processing operation is contaminated, then when we chop it and mix it, then everything is just going to be contaminated.
2: You're a food safety expert. Is there some kind of magic technology in the pipeline or process that would prevent outbreaks like this?
25: You know, if I had an answer for that, I wouldn't be a college professor. I would be a billionaire. But I think, you know, people are working really, really hard on finding alternatives for what we currently have. Now, what we currently have is things like chlorine, right? Chlorinated water where produce is immersed, but that is not effective for pathogens like Cyclospora. It is effective for things like E. coli and Salmonella, right, which are bacterial foodborne pathogens. But Cyclospora is a very hardy organism. When we find it in the environment, it's in this sporulated oocyte that is extremely resistant, right? So we are finding other ways. You know, for water, there are technologies like microfiltration and reverse osmosis, but those are expensive, right? So it's not always available.
2: Okay, given current info, what are you going to avoid at the supermarket?
25: That is a great question. And, you know, I'm not in the business of telling people what not to eat. But the way that I'm going to save my, you know, that I'm going to save myself and my soul is by saying, that I do consume produce, but I don't typically eat salads. and so the produce that I consume at home is just typically cooked or stuff like that. I have never really been a big fan of leafy greens myself, except for spinach. And I eat it cooked at home. So that's the way that I'm saying.
2: Cook your food. That's what I'm hearing. That's what I'm hearing from you, Byron.
25: Totally. But you know, we don't want to cook cilantro, right? I mean, what kind of experience would we have? But you know, keep an eye on the news, right? Once the sources are confirmed, we will have, of course, more certainty. But if you do want to cook your produce, then 158 degrees would likely kill the parasite.
2: There you go, 158 degrees. Byron Chavez is an associate extension specialist and professor in the Department of Food Science at Rutgers University in New Jersey. Thanks for joining me today.
25: Thanks for having me.
2: When we come back, one of the most irresistible questions in sci-fi: what will our reaction be when we make contact with aliens? Don't go away. This is Science Friday from WNYC Studios.
0: Good afternoon, and thank you for listening to 90.9 WBUR. I'm Steve Brown. Coming up next hour on WBUR, Detroit's population is growing, but Mayor Mary Sheffield says her priorities include paying city employees a living wage and keeping the Motor City on a sound financial footing. We'll have a conversation with Detroit's mayor and the midday news all ahead here at 3 o'clock on 90.9 WBUR.
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0: Sunny today, the highs near 84 degrees. Should be mostly clear tonight with some areas of smoke overnight. The lows around 65 degrees. Increasing clouds tomorrow, chance of some late afternoon showers or thunderstorms. The highs around 84. Should be sunny on Sunday. The highs 80 degrees.
7: This is Science Friday. I'm Ira Plato. One of the most irresistible questions in stories about aliens, after they arrive, of course, is what will our reaction be when we learn of their existence? Will it be horror, bewilderment, relief, euphoria? It's a scenario we love to imagine again and again, as in Steven Spielberg's recent movie, Disclosure Day.
10: What are you going to do?
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12: That truth will upend all established order across the entire world.
7: Really? Really? How would humanity react if we learned of intelligent aliens? Can you actually study that? Well, it turns out there's a whole group of people inside SETI, the Search for Extraterrestrial Intelligence, that is thinking about this, what the public response might be and how to prepare for it. We have the lab's co-directors here to talk about the research that's been done to answer these questions. Let me introduce them to you. Dr. Lucianne Walkowicz is an astronomer at SETI who's worked on NASA's Kepler mission and Hubble Space Telescope. Dr. Chelsea Jaramillo is a senior research fellow at the University of Bonn in Germany and philosopher ethicist at SETI. And as I say, they're the co-directors of the organization's Discovery and Futures Lab. And just a heads up, we will be having a few minor spoilers for Disclosure Day. Welcome both of you to Science Friday.
13: Pleasure to be here.
26: Thank you, Ira.
7: Nice to have you. You're both the co-directors of this new lab at SETI. What exactly does this lab do, and how do you ask the questions we were just talking about?
13: Sure. So the Discovery and Futures Lab is a research initiative. You know, I think the tendency is to think that a question like, how will people respond to the discovery of alien life, is merely a matter of opinion, but you know, there are many opinions, and it's not just a matter of opinion, right? You can actually study that. So, you know, some of the questions that we might want to ask are, you know, how will people react? And also, how should scientists actually convey what is happening during a discovery? You know, in media, we often see these sort of pivotal, like single moments of discovery. But in practice, we can all look at the ways that discoveries unfold in real time and understand that they're not a single moment, right? A discovery is something that, you know, we might get an initial inkling of or find something interesting, but then it has to be confirmed and tested and debated amongst experts and then communicated to people often as it is happening and often as information is complete. Mm-hmm. And in many ways, it is difficult to say when a discovery is actually over. When do you have all of the complete right. information? Right. So some of the research that we can do, for example, is to look at the ways in which scientists are conveying what they are learning as these high-profile discoveries unfold, and then what are the best ways that people will understand the significance of those discoveries, while also not, like, you don't want to foment a bunch of fear, for example. But I think Chelsea has a completely different lens on this.
3: Well, I was going to bring it back to the Disclosure Day clip at the beginning here. And so in Disclosure Day, if you've seen it, they make it very much a moment, not just scientifically, but for the media, where there is literally a moment where everyone in the media is immediately and suddenly on board. And this is confirmed and it's true. And every reputable organization is out there telling everyone about it. And for people like us, that's very laughable, right? And I assume for your average audience member, you also recognize that as Hollywood and not particularly realistic.
7: That's not realistic.
3: Well, I mean, if you watch the movie Beyond the Media, I think what we focus more on is the fact that the scientific confirmation is not likely to be a moment. It might be, but it's not likely that it will be just this moment where suddenly scientists know. It may take a long time to get that first evidence of detection, but then be able to confirm it and to cross-confirm it with other scientists in different parts of the globe. And so this idea that there is a moment of discovery is a little misleading if in the future an actual discovery is the kind of thing that could take not just days, weeks, or months, but years or generations. I will also say that one of the things that came up in the movie was this, you know, certainty among some of the characters that people were going to go crazy. There was going to be mass hysteria. And this is one of the things that we want to study. And we have a colleague who does risk analysis. His name is Andreas Schwartz. And one of the things that he has mentioned is this disabusing us of this notion that these kinds of things automatically translate into mass hysteria, into these overreactions from huge groups of humans. And it turns out that a lot of the risk analyses show that those aren't the typical reactions. People don't typically react to this kind of news with out of control, you know, mob-like behavior. That's just not scientifically supported.
7: Can you give me an example of some kind of reaction that you describe as comparable to discovering intelligent life that we've gone through that they would study as a precedent for this kind of reaction?
3: Sure. One of the examples that he gave that I'm sure everyone is familiar with is the War of the Worlds, you know, famous radio broadcast that, you know, the history and the lore suggests that people started losing their minds and there was mass hysteria. And I think a lot of people know that that's like overplayed and overhyped and that wasn't the reality. But there's still that lingering stereotype of people won't be able to be normal or be cool if something big is announced. And right. maybe, but also maybe not. And yeah. we don't get to help ourselves to these conclusions until we've done the actual work.
7: Right. You know, religion is another big part of Disclosure Day. And one of the main arguments against disclosing the disclosure of intelligent alien life is that, as you say, it will cause major religions to collapse. What do you think about this, Lucianne?
13: Well, you can probably tell that I'm laughing, because, you know, one of the things that I found really funny about Disclosure Day is that it keeps using the word religion, but then the only sort of religious representation in the movie is kind of like vaguely Catholic. And, you know,
7: a Catholic nun, to be specific.
13: Right. Yeah. Right? As the ambassador for all of the world's religions. And even within Christianity, there's a wide variety of orientations towards the existence of aliens. For example, Mormons aliens are part of the religion. In fact, in the past, there has been funding moved through Congress by Mormon congresspeople because they have a vested interest in proving the existence of alien life. And there are plenty of examples of other major religions that, you know, routinely acknowledge the possibility or believe in the existence

0: or astrobiology express that they think this will be such a transformative event. But then, of course, right. you look at the surveys of even just the United States public, right? And you see that for a wide variety of people, they already believe that aliens exist somewhere in the universe, which I think scientists do as well. It's just that for scientists, we want definitive evidence. We want to be able to prove it through scientific approaches. And for a lot of people, just sort of thinking it's true is perfectly sufficient. And then, of course, some fraction of those folks also think that people are being visited by alien life, that there are landings here on this planet, etc. So clearly what, you know, we as scientific researchers perceive as being this like huge transformation, for many people who are not practitioners of science, like that transformation, if it was going to happen, has already happened in the past, or maybe isn't as significant to them. And so that's definitely a disconnect in what I think my, you know, community of fellow like astrobiologists and SETI scientists think the impact of their work could be and what its actual impact might be.
1: What about the impact on the scientific community, where for all these years and, you know, going back to Carl Sagan and before that, talking about how we, you know, we need extraordinary evidence for an extraordinary discovery. How would they react if it were true, do you think? Would they say, wow, how could we have been wrong for so many years? Or, well, that's how science works.
0: Well, one of the things that is really different now compared to in the past is the proximity of scientists to the communication of their science and also to the demand for public information of a very high profile discovery. So, you know, the most recent example that is outside of our field that you can think of, right, is the pandemic. We had a very high profile like scientific research effort in development of vaccines that for many of those people involved in those developments was very high risk to them personally. There was a great deal of demand on them to communicate about the developments in science as they were happening. And this is the kinds of questions we're interested in as well. So just recently, the IAA SETI committee released these brand new revisions of the post-detection protocols, which are a set of guidelines about, you know, what happens if a SETI search is successful, if there's some sort of sign of, you know, intelligent, technologically advanced life found in the universe. And one of the things that they cite is things like the fact that individual researchers should make every effort to be like open and transparent about the work as it evolves, what they are learning, etc., but that it shouldn't be solely on them to communicate their work as it evolves, because they also need to be doing the work themselves. And in high profile discoveries, that demand for more information can be quite intense. We all live in the era of social media in which you know, many scientists themselves are science communicators. They're present on social media. So, you know, for science and for scientists, I think there'd be a great deal of excitement. There'd be a lot of debate because that's how science works. And then also there would be these considerations of personal safety and how much they can communicate, et cetera, et cetera.
1: Speaking of that, what have you both made of the UAP hearings in Congress over the past few years? Used to be known as, you know, UFO hearings. Have they informed your work in any way?
0: Yeah, I think, you know, the UAP hearings and releases of information, I think have been really interesting to watch. You know, I view anything like that with a healthy dollop of skepticism. Number one, I think it is totally normal that we see things that are not explained in the sky all the time, right? And sometimes they can be incredibly mundane. You know, many sort of historical UFO sightings, when people send up those lanterns that are like a paper bag with a little flame at the bottom of them, those historically create UFO sightings, etc. But also, we know there are many militaries testing and exploring what they can do with different kinds of technology, some of which are known and some of which are not known. And so anytime I see a lot of action around that, I also view it as somewhat opportunistic in that, again, harnessing

0: public attention around something that potentially has a lot of cultural capital can also be used to create additional funding channels for military offices, right? Like, if you want to make more funding for something in the government, what you do is you create a bucket it can go in.
1: And you go to DARPA.
0: Exactly. Yeah, so maybe for some of the actors involved, they are about bringing to light things that aren't being shared. But I think more often, I view them as being about moving the scads of money around behind the scenes towards the ends of the people involved, whether those are perceptible to us or not.
2: And there is such a diversity of possibilities when it comes to what a discovery might look like. And a UAP situation, something where aliens have physically made it all the way to planet Earth, that's just one of many, many possible discovery scenarios. SETI practitioners like to make it clear that they're looking interstellarly. And it's actually easier in one respect, at least, to verify if something far away is artificial or technological than it is to verify that something here is artificial, technological, and extraterrestrial. Because we have a lot of artificial and technological stuff on our planet, in our solar system, from us. We're the source. And that's the challenge when you're thinking about UAPs, is how to ensure that you can say this is aliens and not humans.
1: But does UAP discussions, whether in Congress or amongst ourselves, ease the way for discovery of real intelligent life? I mean, are we prepared? Is this a runway over decades and millennia for that?
0: That's an interesting question. I don't know that I would consider it much of a runway, because largely a lot of what has plagued sort of UAP sightings is a lack of good data. And one of the things that I think has also been difficult for people who have perhaps seen something in the sky that they don't understand, in talking to people who have the technical skills to evaluate those things, is that, number one, the technical data usually doesn't exist, and therefore the account is often anecdotal and often also like personally meaningful to the person who has experienced it. So I think that there's something instructive in there on how scientists can be better representatives of the scientific process and how discoveries unfold with time. But ultimately, discovery can look like a lot of different things. It isn't necessarily something coming here. It could be, you know, a chemical signature that we discover on a planet orbiting another star. It could be, you know, a radio signal. It could be a laser pulse, something like that. And all of those different scenarios are extremely different in how people perceive, perceive them, their ability to understand sort of like the, you know, the highly technical aspects of it. So in some ways, that now long cultural history of people seeing in the things in the sky and attributing it to aliens, like, I don't know that that actually prepares us at all.
1: Well, some really interesting stuff to think about. I want to thank both of you for taking your time to be with us today.
2: Happy to.
0: Thanks for having us.
1: You're welcome. Dr. Lucianne Wolkowicz, astronomer at SETI, and Dr. Chelsea Jaramillo, philosopher and ethicist at SETI. Coming up after the break, fabulous fleas, luscious leeches, and bountiful bloodworms exploring the wild, weird world of parasites. This is Science Friday from WNYC Studios.
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4: 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Good afternoon. I'm Steve Brown. Coming up next hour on WBUR, Detroit's population is growing, but Mayor Mary Sheffield says her priorities include paying city employees a living wage and keeping the Motor City on a sound financial footing. We'll have a conversation with Detroit's mayor coming up at 3 here on 90.9 WBUR.
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6: I'm Tom Papa, filling in for Peter Sagal. 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
4: Sunny today, the highs near 84 degrees, mostly clear tonight with some areas of smoke overnight, lows around 65 degrees. Increasing clouds tomorrow with a chance of some late afternoon showers or thunderstorms. The highs around 84 degrees, it'll be sunny on Sunday, the highs around 80.
9: This is Science Friday, I'm Flora Lichtman. Dr. Dino Martins has plucked maggots out of a dead elephant, pulled botflies out of camel snot, and let a horsefly feast on him consentingly. Why? Because he's obsessed with parasites. Dino is an entomologist who grew up in rural Kenya. He's worked all over the world to try to understand how insects keep this planet alive. And along the way, he met some of the world's most iconic freeloaders. Dino describes his journey into science and his love of parasites in his new book, Hidden Creatures, Luscious Leeches, Bashful Botflies, and the Wondrous History-Shaping World of Parasites. Dino, welcome to Science Friday.
10: Thank you so much, Flora. Delighted to be here.
9: I am delighted to have you. And I have to spend right off the bat a minute on those adjectives. Luscious leeches, bashful botflies. I feel like you are doing the most to try to rebrand parasites. Why?
10: Absolutely. So first of all, parasites are disgusting. I accept that. And they can be deadly as well. But they are also part of the fabric of life. And I think for me, as a naturalist, as a scientist, if we're going to learn about things that are beautiful and interesting, we also have to learn about things that are disgusting and maybe even slightly sort of disturbing.
9: I'm sold. I mean, what makes a parasite? Do you have, is it just you're a moocher?
10: You know, that's a really fantastic question because there isn't a single definition of parasites. And if we think about a parasite being something that, you know, feeds on other things, but in what units is one of the things that biologists kind of debate. And I remember E.O. Wilson saying that, you know, he really liked precise definitions, and his definition was centered on the idea of a parasite being anything that fed on its prey in units of less than one.
9: What does that mean, a unit of less than one?
10: So if you were a cow grazing on grass, you wouldn't be a parasite, even though you're feeding on something else. But if you're a tick feeding on the cow, you are a parasite because you're feeding in units of less than one. So it's, you know, like so many of these definitions in science, the closer you look, the more complicated it becomes. And it's very easy for us to define a parasitic relationship where, you know, a parasite is taking, deriving benefits, nutrients, whatever else it's grabbing, it's mooching off others. And the host who is being targeted is paying a cost. So parasitic relationships are very easy to kind of quantify in a mathematical sense or in this kind of scientific sense. But when you actually look at nature, there's a lot of gray areas.
9: Are hosts always paying a cost? I mean, I'm thinking of like our evolving understanding of the microbiome and how we have, you know, bugs deriving nutrients from us, but also doing a service. Do you think that there's a world in which we just don't understand parasites well enough yet to understand the relationship?
10: Absolutely. Just like the microbiome, our perception of parasites is starting to shift. Now, there's no question there are many parasites that cause a tremendous amount of suffering and have a huge impact. But the question is, we have, as you said, evolved and co-evolved with parasites, as have many other creatures in the world. And so could there be a benefit in one way or another to actually encountering parasites? And the evidence is starting to gather, and the answer is yes. So just like the microbiome with all its complexity, exposure to parasites, perhaps when you're younger, for example, to certain parasites helps build and train your immune system to deal with more dangerous or deadly things it might encounter later on in life. Parasites have all kinds of molecules and chemistry and weird genetics and extremely disturbing sex lives. And all of these...
9: Do you want to give us an example as long as we're here?
10: As long as we're here, yes. So I describe how mosquitoes actually mate in the book. I'm with my students and we see them mating, and they mate in the missionary position, which is extremely entertaining for the students and not sort of what we would expect of mosquitoes. You know, you'd think they'd be a little bit more kind of, you know, sort of, who knows? I'm struggling to find the right word here, but...
9: It's hard to know what it would be like. I have to say, it's not something I've thought about before. Let's talk about your path to parasites. I want to go back to when you were a kid, and I don't think I've ever uttered this sentence, but growing up, you had a pet baby zebra. How did he come into your life?
10: Yes, I did. You know, so I was very lucky to live in different parts of Kenya growing up, and lived for part of the time on the plain south of Nairobi at a place called Kitengela, and surrounded by all kinds of different animals. And well, BZ, as we called him, which stands for baby zebra, we weren't very imaginative with some of the names. We we also had Craney, and who was a crane, and Mary Boo.
9: Naturally.
10: Who was a marabou stork. So so BZ kind of fitted with the rest of the family. What happened? There was a drought. And during drought, you know, many baby animals, other animals get kind of abandoned, or there's other kind of disruptions. And that's how BZ was found, because he'd been in the drought. He'd been abandoned. He was very thin and kind of full of parasites and starving. So he was found one day and he was brought to me, and I had to learn how to take care of him.
9: So BZ had this eye parasite, and I want to talk about your response to that. So you saw the sort of worms coming out of his eyes, and yeah, I think many people would be like, oh, that's gross. You were like, I have to know more, and not only pulled them out and looked at them under the microscope you had access to, you went, it sounds like, to a vet's office to look at it under an even stronger microscope. And I wondered, is this sort of who you've always been, just sort of determined to follow your curiosity?
10: Absolutely. And I've been very lucky to have teachers and vets and lots of other people who've supported me and encouraged me in being curious. But even when I haven't had a lot of encouragement, I'm very curious, and I can be quite in a very... I think a gentle way, be quite pushy. And I remember in school showing up with various parasites, and some of the teachers were horrified, but at least they didn't discourage me. They were like, okay, we can learn about this.
9: Does your scientific interest in, you know, in insects, and now also the side quest into parasites, relate to where you grew up and where you've decided to live and work?
10: Absolutely. And I think one of the things about insects, you know, everyone was like, you grew up in Kenya, why didn't you study lions or rhinos or elephants, or go off and study even, you know, other big animals? But growing up, I was often quite alone, and I had to kind of entertain myself. And the thing is, insects are easy to find. I could find them and I could catch them and I could observe them really closely, which is something I've always wanted to do, is to really see things and see all the details, you know, and that was like, wow, you know, just so mind blowing. And, in the book, I talk about, you know, raising caterpillars and watching one, you know, sort of parasites erupt from its body, which is absolutely horrifying to watch, especially when you've cared for this caterpillar and you've been feeding it every day and, you know, you feel like it's you really care about it, but then it's being like eaten alive, which is horrifying. And then you actually watch what happens next, which is these wasps emerging. And then you realize in some insects, actually there are parasites of parasites. And it's just like, at first you almost like, I might get a headache from thinking about all of this because it's so complicated, but then it's actually so wonderful as well.
9: We've been reading about parasites a lot right now. Screw worms, cyclosporiasis, giving people stomach distress in the U.S. right now.
10: Yeah.
9: You know, of course, malaria, ticks, carrying diseases. Are there some that you think we could wipe out?
10: Okay, so that's an interesting question. It's a moral question as well as a biological one. And the answer is, you know, in some ways, yes, we already have eradicated certain pathogens that are, you know, have caused diseases through history. Smallpox, for example. But I would make the case that the answer is no. We do not have the right to eradicate any other species, even though, of course, we do it all the time. But the challenge with parasites is that we need to approach it with a little humility. Parasites are not as simple as viruses. They are actually complex organisms that can think and can behave and can adapt and can respond. They can exploit opportunities that we create for them, whether it's through the increased concentration of animals in feedlots, or it's through fish farming, or it's through transporting animals across the planet. Just we're changing the rules of the game all the time. But parasites are the one group of animals who are one step ahead of us. They're like, okay, you change the rules. We're going to cheat and we're going to do this and we're going to exploit this opportunity. And I think we might think we can eradicate them or we can get rid of them, but I don't think we ever will, because they are benefiting from what we're doing. And so I think the better way to approach it is to say, look, here they are. They are part of this incredible fabric of life, this living system that supports us and all the, you know, people and animals we care about. How do we understand it better? How do we engage with it? And the only way we will do that is actually by, you know, better science that's much more collaborative, that's much more global. Because for parasites, there are only bodies. There are no borders. And the fact is, no matter where you are, who you are, how privileged you think you might be, how safe you might be, you think, wherever you're living in a city or somewhere removed from nature, you know what? You will never escape from a parasite. They are coming to get you. And so you better learn about them.
9: You know, listening to you talk, it feels like you do a good job of holding both the sort of frightening elements of parasites, the wonder of them, the disgusting elements all at once. How do you do that? What's your secret?
10: Thank you. I don't know if I do, but basically my secret is, I think, twofold. One is just to be curious, just to be open-minded and to go out there and kind of be open to the unexpected. The other part of it is actually, you know, I'm very lucky to have animals as teachers as well. And so understanding that on every body, on every branch, on every single person, there is another organism. And we might not sometimes want to think about it. It's like quite horrifying and disgusting. But if we don't, we might miss out on some really cool stuff that's happening. It's just like, you never know what you're going to find out there. And the remarkable thing is, imagine the most horrific, bizarre sci-fi scene you've ever ever seen in a movie. And I can assure you that in nature, you will find something even more horrifying and wonderful all at once.
9: Okay, well, leave us with one great example, the cinematic parasite that you want us to all know and, if not love, revere.
10: Oh, wow. Gosh, that's a really great question. There's so many sort of racing through my mind. Let me try and think through this. One, if I were to think about one of the parasites that I often find with students that completely horrifies them, is the botfly. And botflies are, you know, these complex parasites. They're flies. They're actual flying around as adult flies, you know, doing all kinds of fly-like behaviors and have to find each other and mate. And then they have to lay their eggs. And the eggs develop, in some cases, in the nostrils or in the throat or in the stomach.
9: Whose nostrils?
10: Well, mostly it happens to other animals, but it has occasionally happened to people. But the botfly is like actively making these decisions. You know, it has to navigate all this complexity. It has to get its eggs into the nostrils or the lips or the mouth of another animal. In the case of the rhinoceros or the horse botfly, or the elephant one, in fact, they have to be swallowed. Isn't that wonderful and amazing to think about that this entire thing could be living inside you and thinking and making like all these decisions? And then, of course, it has to face this ultimate challenge. It has to get out of you back into the world. So what they do is they like tickle the inside of the nose. And so the animal sneezes. And now they shoot out like a rocket, you know, flying across. And they've got to land in the right place, because if they land on like, you know, the wrong place, that could be it. That could be the end of their life. And they've invested so much in getting to this point. So, you know, there's all like these risks they've got to overcome and all these probabilities that are sort of stacked against them. And yet somehow they make it, you know, somehow they make it and they're out there in the world just being fabulous, which is wonderful.
9: Dino, I want to see the world through your eyes. I feel like they would help with my brain chemistry.
10: I believe that we all have the ability to see the details of nature, but I really don't think it's me. I'm not very special. I'm just, you know, holding on to that childlike wonder that everybody has. But I also know that we as humans have this incredible ability to see detail and to engage with it. And we have all these senses that we can experience the world with. And so for us to really understand and see the whole picture of life and nature and evolution, we have to sort of see everything, hear everything, taste everything, feel everything, squirm alongside everything. And yes, the disgusting parts of it, and then in that disgusting moment we'll realize, actually, you know, this is a bit divine as well.
9: I love this call to action, Dino. Thank you. I really do.
10: Thank you.
9: Dr. Dino Martins is an entomologist and author of Hidden Creatures. He's based in Malindi, Kenya. Dino, thanks again for joining me today.
10: Thank you so much. Take care.
9: If you want to sink your mouth parts into more parasite stories, head to sciencefriday.com/parasites to read an excerpt from Dino's book. Lots of folks helped make the show happen, including producer Kathleen Davis, who just had a birthday. Happy birthday, Kathleen. BJ Lederman composed our theme music. Thank you for listening. I'm Flora Lichtman.
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4: 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Good afternoon, I'm Steve Brown. Coming up during the 3 o'clock hour on WBUR, Detroit's population is growing, but Mayor Mary Sheffield says her priorities include paying city employees a living wage and keeping the Motor City on a sound financial footing. We'll have a conversation with Detroit's new mayor coming up next hour here on WBUR.
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12: Before the U.S.-Iran war, about one-fifth of the world's oil passed freely through the Strait of Hormuz. Now Iran controls the strait and ship traffic is stalled. What precedent does that set for other waterways?
13: What now, the U.K. or Morocco claiming control over the Strait of Gibraltar, or Malaysia claiming control over the Balkan Strait?
12: I'm Elsa Chang. That's on All Things Considered from NPR News.
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18: I'm Peter O'Dowd. It's Here and Now. Coming up, President Trump once again makes baseless claims about U.S. elections months ahead of the midterm elections.
17: Also, Detroit lost more than a million city residents in recent decades. Now, they're coming back.
19: We've had significant investment in housing, and our population now has grown for five straight years.
17: The new mayor says there's still a lot to do.
18: And Houston's DJ Screw fundamentally changed hip-hop with his inventive style known as Chopped and Screwed.
20: The sound was a big part of it, but really it was this personal connection that Screw had with people that made everybody feel like they were his best friend.
18: Decades after his death, his music is finally available to stream. Coming up Here and Now.
17: After this news.
21: Live from NPR News in Washington, I'm Lakshmi Singh. Lettuce grown in Mexico is linked to a cyclospora outbreak in multiple states. NPR's Allison Aubrey reports the Food and Drug Administration is advising people not to consume shredded iceberg lettuce served at Taco Bell locations in the affected states.
22: The multi-state outbreak includes cyclospora cases in Indiana, Kentucky, Michigan, Ohio, and West Virginia. Investigators at the CDC found 1,644 people infected with cyclospora reported eating Taco Bell in these five states. An analysis of 190 cyclospora cases in Michigan, where the person reported eating at Taco Bell, found 90% of those interviewed reported eating iceberg lettuce. In a statement from Taco Bell, the company says it's taken immediate action to voluntarily remove potentially impacted lettuce in these states. FDA's traceback investigation has identified a single supplier of iceberg lettuce from Mexico. The diarrheal illness, which also leads to fatigue and loss of appetite, was first identified in May and has hospitalized dozens. Allison Aubrey, NPR News.
21: Hundreds of wildfires are burning across parts of Canada as well as in the United States, and they're sending thick plumes of smoke across the Midwest and the Northeast, triggering alerts for dangerously poor air quality. Many people are opting to wear masks today despite the oppressive heat. Meteorologist Jeff Masters with Yale Climate Connections tells NPR News what he's been seeing outside his home in Michigan.
23: Second straight dystopian sunrise this morning, that kind of a hazy orange glow. I've been shut up inside my house here with five HEPA units running, and I don't go outside without a mask on.
21: Meanwhile, Texas is enduring the aftermath of severe flooding that killed at least two people and resulted in hundreds of water rescues. Chelsea Zhu of member station KUT has that story.
24: Some cities in Texas have seen more than 20 inches of rain since Monday.
0: Slow-moving storms have repeatedly drenched large parts of the state, culminating in multiple flash flood emergencies. That's a rare designation from the National Weather Service for potentially historic, life-threatening floods. Nim Kidd with the Texas Division of Emergency Management said the impact of the storms is hard to predict.
1: The way that this weather pattern is setting up is difficult for the models that the meteorologists use to tell us exactly where it's going to fall and exactly how much is going to fall.
0: This week's flooding comes a little more than a year after the devastating July 4th weekend flood swept Texas, killing over 130 people. For NPR News, I'm Chelsea Zhu in Austin.
21: The U.S. has carried out more military strikes against Iran. They struck a tower at a key Iranian port as well as bridges this morning. President Trump had threatened to begin attacking Iranian infrastructure as both carry out retaliatory strikes. From Washington, this is NPR News.
4: This is 90.9 WBUR. Good afternoon. I'm Steve Brown in Boston. Boston Mayor Michelle Wu says she's committed to making city streets safer. WBUR's Andrea Perdomo Hernandez reports Wu made the remarks during a vigil yesterday for a city employee killed while riding her bike on a Boston street.
2: 36-year-old Louisa Gag was remembered by colleagues as loving, full of joy, and a staunch advocate for street safety. Through tears, Mayor Michelle Wu promised to make changes in the wake of Gag's passing.
5: We've already stepped up enforcement of blocked bike lane, crosswalk, and other double parking violations, mapped out a plan to install or replace protected bike lane infrastructure.
2: Wu said she's also assigned two senior members of her team to the city's street cabinet to accelerate street safety planning. She plans to share more details in the next few days. 490.9 WBUR. I'm Andrea Perdomo Hernandez.
4: A Watertown-based pharmaceutical company will pay nearly $4.7 million to resolve federal kickback allegations. The U.S. Attorney's Office in Massachusetts today announced the settlement with EyePoint Pharmaceuticals. Federal prosecutors argued the company paid illegal kickbacks to healthcare facilities to use their products. There's a new connection today between Basketball Hall of Famer Bob Cousy and the city of Worcester. Today, the state renamed a bridge in the city after the Celtics and Holy Cross basketball legend.
24: We thought it'd be pretty cool if every time people pass by on I-290, the route they take is the Bob Cousy Pass. And that's what we're announcing today.
4: That's Governor Maura Healey at today's announcement at Holy Cross, not far from the bridge that takes I-290 over Southbridge Street. Cousy graduated from Holy Cross back in 1950 and won six NBA championships with the Celtics. Red Sox are playing the Rays over at Fenway. Bottom of the seventh, it's 7-0. The Red Sox are leading.
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18: I'm Peter O'Dowd in Phoenix. It's Here and Now. Less than 4 months from Election Day, President Trump is looking back at the 2020 election that he still falsely claims he won. He gave a primetime speech last night that he billed as big news on election fraud 6 years ago. He didn't back it up with any new evidence.
17: It was a week where immigration enforcement once again took a deadly turn in this country. It's time for our Friday Politics Roundtable. Rick Pluta joins us. He's senior capital correspondent for the Michigan Public Radio Network. Hi, Rick.
26: Hello.
17: And Tia Mitchell joins us, Washington Bureau Chief for the Atlanta Journal-Constitution. Tia, welcome to you.
27: Thank you.
17: Rick, the president last night ended his speech on what he calls election fraud, pitching his bill to require voter ID and proof of citizenship for voters.
28: Congress must pass the Save America Act. How easy is that to do unless you want to cheat?
17: Rick, still no evidence of meaningful election fraud. That bill the president talked about does not have enough support. So what's going on here?
26: Well, I mean, among other things, that it's a good messaging point that we're certainly seeing that in Michigan, that Republicans are pushing the same message. We have bills in our state house to do the same thing. And it calls into question the validity of elections at a time when Democrats do seem to be on the ascent with people who have concerns about the economy, with people who are not happy with the war in Iran. And so, I mean, I think it does a couple of things. One is it calls into question the integrity of elections if it goes the wrong way. It also fires up the Republican base, although not so much swing voters.
3: Tia, the president did not mention Georgia last night, although that is the state where he infamously asked Republican election officials to find him enough votes to win in 2020. I'm curious what officials there are saying about the speech and the state's election systems.
6: Yeah, so even though we were watching to see if Georgia became kind of a focus, and you're right, it wasn't. But of course, he's tried to litigate some of these issues in his fight with Georgia elections officials and statewide officials, who we should point out are Republicans. And so what we're hearing from the Republicans who lead the state is just the reiteration that although they agree with President Trump that, you know, we should root out any fraud or any foreign interference, they say we are doing a good job. We are working to make sure our voter rolls are only eligible voters are on the rolls, and that anyone who is ineligible or shouldn't be on the rolls are purged. And so they say we have a good system. But what we saw from elected officials in Georgia is in Congress, for example, is that the Republicans immediately came out in support of Trump, saying he's right, we need to pass the SAVE Act. They might not have dug into his conspiracies, but the overall theme they supported, whereas Democrats, as you noted, are saying this is just trying to disenfranchise voters and Trump should be focused on other things.
7: Rick, the president last night mentioned a six-year-old case, a case with accusations of voter registration fraud in Michigan, wanting to reopen this case. Briefly, what's that about?
26: He honed in on one city, Muskegon. It is a Democratic-leaning city, and they had a technical problem. It's more than a technical problem. That there was a surge of voter registration applications that went into the city, but there were a lot of irregularities in a bunch of them. And so the Muskegon city clerk noticed that, identified them, and reported it to the state. None of these problematic registrations wound up getting a ballot. Eventually, the case was referred to the FBI, which until last night, nothing further came of it until the president said that he was asking the FBI to reopen the inquiry.
3: I see. Rick, there is an open Senate seat in Michigan. It's a toss-up. Mike Rogers is the Republican. There are two Democrats in the primary coming up in a few weeks, public health expert Abdul El-Sayed and a Congresswoman Haley Stevens. What's driving this race?
26: What's driving this race is on the Democratic side, they are very concerned about winning. And these are very different candidates. That El-Sayed has never held an elected office. He's very, very progressive. He's from the AOC, Bernie Sanders wing of the party. They're going to be in Michigan this weekend campaigning for him. And Haley Stevens is less progressive, middle of the road. She's won close elections. And so there are these distinct threads about, one, who should be representing Democrats at this moment in history, and two, who's got the better case for winning in a swing state.
7: Well, speaking of El-Sayed, on CNN, El-Sayed spoke this week about U.S. ties with Israel.
8: My job is to make sure that the money that we're sending over there right now to subsidize a foreign military to do things like apartheid and genocide is spent here to provide schools and healthcare for our kids here.
7: Tia, his opponent, Haley Stevens, a congresswoman in Michigan, is slamming him for answers like that. Stevens has received a lot of money from a pro-Israel PAC. How big, Tia, is the issue of support for Israel this election year?
6: It's big because it's something that divides Democrats. And so we even saw that in Congress this week. There was an amendment to an appropriations bill where Republican Thomas Massie was the sponsor, but no other Republicans voted for the amendment. But a little more than half of the Democrats who voted did support it. And then you had like 10 right. who just voted present because they didn't want to be forced to choose a side. So, you know, it's showing in real time the split among Democrats. I think lawmakers are hearing from their voters, especially younger voters, who are saying, why should we continue to be so loyal to Israel that we continue to send the money, even though we disagree with the policy? I think Republicans and Democrats would say we don't always agree, particularly under Prime Minister Netanyahu, but to limit aid is something that I think the younger generation of Democratic voters believe should happen because there are these disagreements with decision making from Israeli leaders.
3: Yeah, it looks like a big split in the Democratic Party. We're going to keep a close eye on that one. Tia, on MS Now last night, Georgia Senator Raphael Warnock, a Democrat, said the president has a lot of nerve showing up in Georgia next week as planned. Let's listen.
9: You know, we've got folks who are hoping he'd do something about affordability around housing. He wouldn't even bother to sign the bill. He's not doing anything for health care. He's not doing anything for people's costs. And he's coming next week to do a rally. How about show up and actually do something?
3: Warnock referring to the bipartisan housing bill that the president refused to sign because he wanted that voting act approved. But he has, the president, had a hard time staying focused on affordability. Do you think, from your perspective there in Georgia, that means Democrats are automatically winning on that issue?
6: Yeah, I don't think it means, I mean, yes, Democrats right now are talking about the issue more, and you can call that a win. But of course, Democrats want to win in November, not just with the Senate race. We've got a governor's race and many other statewide races in Georgia where Democrats want to win. Right now, Republicans hold all of those seats except for the Senate seat. I do think what Democrats are doing are kind of taking from Donald Trump's playbook from 2024, where he was very successful in saying Joe Biden and later Kamala Harris, they're focused on these other things. They're focused on not on aiding immigrants. They're focused on the transgender issues instead of on you and the economy. And now we're hearing that from Democrats are saying Donald Trump is focused on all these other issues instead of focusing on you and what you care about, which is the economy.
7: Rick, let's turn and talk about ICE. In the past 2 weeks, ICE officers we know shot and killed two undocumented men who have worked, raised families in this country, one in Texas, one in Maine. Today, the Homeland Security Secretary Mark Wayne Mullen said there was no daylight between him and the president on continuing these kinds of arrests, and officers, he says, are turning up the heat.
10: Our arrests are up. We're hitting single-day records every single day. But what we've done is I've turned down the temperature of the stove to try to get it correct without boiling over.
7: Rick, are things boiling over again?
26: Oh yeah. I mean, we have protests here. People are angry. Certainly there's a big division between Republicans and Democrats over support for ICE. And there is some division among Democrats about how to address it. But certainly there is anger here, especially in our cities, regarding ICE. And, that's playing out. And I think, you know, it's also similar to the anger that we are seeing about Gaza, is that people are frustrated over the violence that they're seeing in the Middle East, the violence that they're seeing in the streets of our cities. And at the same time, that voters say that they're very interested in affordability, in in inflation, which is tempering here, but still, it's been going on for a long time. And the cost of housing in Michigan and a lot of places around the country is a problem that is not going away anytime soon. And all of these controversies take away from the ability of Republicans to focus on that, and Democrats are capitalizing on that.
3: Tia, let's pivot before we say goodbye here. Acting Attorney General Todd Blanche met with survivors of sex offender Jeffrey Epstein yesterday. That was notable because Senator Tom Tillis said he wasn't going to vote to confirm Blanche without a visit like that. What can you tell? Does Blanche have the support he needs to get it over the line?
6: I think he might have the support, especially with Tillis saying, you know, that satisfied his concerns. And at the end of the day, Republicans don't need Democrats. So I think they could push him over the edge if they want to.
3: All right. Tia Mitchell is Washington Bureau Chief for the Atlanta Journal-Constitution and Rick Pluta, Senior Capitol Correspondent for Michigan Public Radio Network. We appreciate you both. Have a great weekend.
26: Thanks for having me.
6: Thank you.
3: It's Here and Now.

0: 84 degrees in Boston at 319. Good afternoon. I'm Steve Brown. Coming up in about 15 minutes on 90.9 WBUR, we'll have a preview of Sunday's World Cup final between Argentina and Spain. Stay with us.
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0: 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In the forecast, sunny today, the highs near 84 degrees, mostly clear tonight, some areas of smoke overnight, lows around 65. Increasing clouds tomorrow, chance of a late afternoon shower or thunderstorm. The high is around 84 degrees.
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5: It's Here and Now. In the 1990s, gangster rap exploded into American popular culture as suburban kids everywhere developed a taste for the genre's profanity-laced rhymes. Well, I'm smoking, how the but it wasn't just the shocking lyrics that young people couldn't get enough of. It was also the beats. Today, we're going to take a look at one of rap's lesser-known luminaries, DJ Screw from Houston. Died at the age of 29 in the year 2000. He changed rap and hip-hop forever with his pioneering technique known as chopped and screwed. You couldn't easily hear much of that music because it was mostly a scattered archive of mixed tapes. Until now, his estate has started uploading volumes of his recordings to streaming services. Lance Scott Walker is author of the biography DJ Screw, A Life in Slow Revolution. Lance, thanks for being with us.
6: Thanks so much for having me on the show.
5: So DJ Screw, his real name, he was born with Robert Earl Davis Jr. Who was he, and why was he such a big deal in Houston in the 1990s?
6: He spoke for Houston. He gave artists in Houston an opportunity to put their lyrics out into the world, put their thoughts, their feelings out into the world. You know, he created artists out of people who might not otherwise have been artists. And in doing so, he reflected the culture of Houston, and over the years, that reflection that he created has changed the culture of Houston, and not just hip hop culture, but just the greater culture of Houston, I think, is now infused by DJ Screw, you know, some 26 years after his death.
5: Yeah. How did the city and its nascent rap scene at the time help to form his musical identity?
6: Well, you know, it was an independent scene. You know, the Ghetto Boys and Rap-A-Lot Records had already inspired a lot of artists to be independent and to go out and do their own thing.
7: Day by day, it's more impossible to cope. I feel like I'm the one that's doing dope.
6: But then there was also that you had the slab cars. Those are the older cars that people take and customize. They put custom spokes and custom wheels and candy paint, which is like metallic paint, and televisions in the seats of the car. You know, that was part of it. But there was also a slang, and there was also a really fervent neighborhood identity, especially on the south side of Houston where DJ Screw was from. So, you know, he had people come over his house. He would play music. He would pass around a microphone. They would freestyle on the recordings. And then those tapes would go out into the world in Houston. And when people heard them, they heard a reflection of the city that they knew. They heard the language that they spoke. They heard people talking about the places they went, streets that they drove down, and speaking in the same, you know, southern dialect and slang that they spoke in. And so, you know, he created artists out of the people who appeared on those tapes.
5: Let's hear some more of his music.
7: You can smoke no more. I say
5: So he pioneered, as I said, this technique known as chopped and screwed. Is that what we're just hearing?
6: Yeah, yeah. Chopped and screwed, the basic way to break it down would be that Screw would take two copies of the same record, one of them on each turntable. One of them he would start a little bit before the other one, and then he would use his fader to go back and forth between those records when he heard something that he wanted to repeat. And sometimes it would be that he was just going back and forth between those, and sometimes it would be that he was putting his hand on that record, slowing it down, and maybe repeating a word or a verse or whatever it was, or giving extra sort of rhythmic texture and definition to the songs. So you got kind of two things working there. One of them is the chopped part of it. And then he would take that recording, and he recorded everything into a cassette deck. And then when he made a dub of that cassette, he would slow down the pitch control on that cassette deck. And that's how he got the slowed down sound. He didn't actually slow things down on the turntable.
5: Why so slow? What was he going for?
6: You know, there was another DJ in Houston named Daryl Scott who had popularized this in the 1980s. He didn't quite have the same approach as DJ Screw. In other words, he wasn't quite using all the same techniques together, but he was definitely an inspiration for, and really kind of an older brother figure for a lot of people in Houston, because he was really the mixtape king in Houston in the 1980s. And so Screw just took that to another level and involved a lot more people in it, bringing people into the studio.
5: So when it comes to this technique, chopped and screwed, can you hear that today in hip hop and rap?
6: Absolutely. I mean, it's all over the place. You hear stuff slowed down, you hear the chopping. And there are lots of DJs out there who have made careers building from what DJ Screw pioneered. And I think of DJ Screw as a really great drummer who really knew how to get into the pocket of the music. But I love seeing the genre grow wings like that, and to see that the other artists are allowed to have their own take on it, and as a nod to him, and also just furthering the idea, furthering the genre.
5: You were talking about how DJ Screw would throw these house parties. He would invite musicians to come into the house and to record with him. And then he'd make these mixtapes. You know, you remember those? That's the way you used to share music back in the 80s and 90s. Talk a little bit more about how these tapes started to become like the thing to get your hands on in Houston.
6: Well, they were rare. That's one thing. You know, I think we all appreciate something that's kind of rare, something that's hard to get. And so these tapes were not in record stores. Eventually, he would do some traditional albums that were in record stores. But the tapes that he was making, the underground tapes they were making, were something you couldn't get anywhere else. And so he sold them out of his house. People would line up, come to his house, knock on the door, and say, I want to buy some tapes. Eventually, that got to the point where he had really a trail of cars going around his house at all different hours. And so he had to set times. Okay, look, you can come by between this hour, and you come up to the gate, and you tell me what you want, and then we'll find the tapes, and then you pay cash, and be on your way. So it really took hold with people because it was something that they really held dear. And, you know, those tapes, you know, they were worth something even as a copy because they were hard to get. So people would drive from Louisiana, people would drive from all over and buy up a bunch of copies and then go back home and sell them or probably make copies themselves.
5: Well, the sound is unique. It can also, I mean, it's not just slow. It also has this sort of trippy and sludgy, almost spooky sound to it. Here's

0: And I guess I should say there were drugs involved when they made this music. How central is that to DJ Screw's story?
1: Well, it's central in the sense that that's one of the things that they're talking about on the tapes. They're definitely talking about codeine promethazine poured over ice with soda sipped out of a styrofoam cup over the course of a day.
0: Cough syrup, essentially.
1: Cough syrup, yeah. Codeine promethazine cough syrup. But that pre-existed Screw. That was around, you know, blues and, you know, Zydeco musicians were drinking that, you know, decades before. You know, it was something that was happening in Houston. But it was something that was popularized on the tape, and I think that certainly, you know, spread the use of that. But I would also say that DJ Screw himself said many times over, you know, you do not have to be high in any way to listen to my music and to get something out of it.
0: In fact, we have him saying that right here. Let's listen.
2: People think just to listen to the tape, you gotta be high or drank out. You know what I'm saying? You know what I'm saying? Kids gonna give them tapes. People, moms and dads gonna give them a tape. You know what I'm saying? Don't smoke or drink and live.
0: People's moms and dads come get my tapes, he says. He did, unfortunately, die of a codeine overdose at 29. What was the reaction at the time?
1: Well, I should say that the codeine was part of what killed him, but there were many, many factors. And one of those is that he didn't sleep. He had an enlarged heart. He didn't have a great diet. He really kind of burned the candle at both ends. So codeine was

0: like they were his best friend.
1: Yeah. Well, the reason that we're talking with you today is because now, for the first time essentially ever, his music has started to appear on streaming services, not just these mixtapes. Why do you think his music was so underground for so long?
0: Well, clearing the samples is certainly part of it. You know, I think there's probably a fair use going on in the sense that the songs were so fully changed by the way that he mixed them. But, you know, the music has served itself as this underground archive for many years, that part of it is that people love sort of putting together the pieces of that and knowing that you can't really ever know it all. You know, I wrote the book about him, and I've listened to many, many, many hours of Screwtapes over my years, and I still don't know them all. And so It's really great to see this get out there, because we're still talking about someone who mixed on vinyl, onto cassette, and then, you know, reproduced his music on cassette. So there's a couple of generations missing there, right? You know, when you think about the way you record vinyl onto cassette, you lose a generation, then you make a tape from that and you lose another generation. And so there's a really interesting, I think, fingerprint, if you will, of the music that now we're going to hear on streaming. And it'll be a really unique exercise for people to wrap their ears around it now in a streaming format.
1: Lance Scott Walker is author of DJ Screw, A Life in Slow Revolution. You can hear the music now on streaming services. Lance, thank you so much.
0: Thanks so much.
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0: Live from NPR News in Boston, I'm Steve Brown. Andy Burnham has been officially declared leader of Britain's governing Labour Party, clearing his final hurdle to taking office as Prime Minister next week. The centre-left party announced the result of a leadership contest to replace departing Prime Minister Keir Starmer, in which Burnham was the only contender. The announcement was a foregone conclusion after he secured nominations from 379 of 403 Labour lawmakers in the House of Commons. He'll become Prime Minister on Monday. An Israeli strike on a funeral in Gaza has killed at least 7 people and wounded another 22. That's according to a local hospital. There was no immediate comment from the Israeli military. The Ada Hospital in the Nusayrat refugee camp confirmed the number of casualties. First responders in Texas are rescuing people trapped in high waters as another round of dangerous flooding has struck southern parts of the state. The storms and flooding that began Tuesday are being blamed for 2 deaths, while more than 200 people have been rescued by emergency officials in boats and helicopters over the past several days. Authorities in several areas, including Sutton, Crockett, and Zavala counties west of San Antonio, say water rescues are ongoing today. 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
0: Red Sox are taking on the Rays this afternoon over at Fenway. At last check, Sox are leading 10-0 after 7 innings. Sunny today, the highs near 84 degrees, mostly clear tonight with some areas of smoke overnight, the lows around 65, increasing clouds tomorrow with a chance of late afternoon showers or thunderstorms.
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0: This is Here and Now, and World Cup Championship Weekend is here. NPR's Jasmine Garis has spent the past 5 weeks of the World Cup attending matches all across the country, and this weekend she will be at the final between Argentina and Spain at MetLife Stadium in New Jersey. Jasmine, good to have you back.
1: Good to be here.
0: Okay, let me ask you about this picture that's gone viral the last couple of days. Argentina's superstar, Lionel Messi, and Spain's superstar, Lamine Yamal, back in 2007. Messi, about 20 years old in the photo, is giving the five-month-old baby, Lamine Yamal, a bath. What's this picture about?
1: Lamine Yamal's family won a raffle that was put together by a local newspaper and in conjunction with UNICEF, which is the United Nations children's sector. And I think that photo really encapsulates this moment. I mean, you have youth and fearlessness of youth versus age and experience.
0: Yeah. Well, and that's what's going to be on the field on Sunday. So let's talk about this. Spain is the betting favorite anyway, and they've shown, right, they can hold the ball forever, they can keep it away, they've only given up one goal this whole tournament. You've been reporting for a long time on Argentina and Messi. What did the analysts say Argentina need to do?
1: Well, I think what the main thing that Argentina needs to do for its own benefit and for our cardiac health is they need to stop kind of falling behind in the first half and then waking up in, you know, somewhere in the middle of the second half, which is what they've been doing. But with a team like Spain, they really can't do that. You cannot let your guard down for a single moment with Spain.
0: Yeah. You have done a whole documentary on Messi. Sunday is likely, perhaps, his last game at a World Cup. He's now 39. Have you spoken to fans about this moment for him?
1: Yes. Messi fans are so emotional and devoted to him. And really what this player has the power to do is he really like brings together a fandom from all over the world. So I went to see the Argentina-England game in Queens, and it was pouring rain. And taking shelter from the pouring rain, there was a Salvadoran-American fan wearing an Argentina jersey, and he broke down crying as he spoke about Messi. So this man is really emotional. He's saying that, you know, Argentina, specifically legendary Diego Maradona, was his first soccer idol. And even though he's not from Argentina, this is his team. And he said, if they win on Sunday, I am just going to sob of joy.
0: The fandom, the emotion of Lionel Messi, perhaps in his final World Cup. Jasmine, you'll be there. Enjoy the game on Sunday.
1: Thank you.
0: NPR's Jasmine Garis covering the World Cup, and she hosts the podcast The Last Cup, looking at sports and immigration and identity. 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

0: Thanks for joining us this Friday afternoon. Good afternoon. I'm Steve Brown, 83 degrees in Boston at 339. Coming up in about 10 minutes, we'll take a look at how physical video games are disappearing. Stay with us.
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0: Meet us at City Space next Friday, July 24th, for Mortified, an evening of true stories of teen angst told live by the adults who went through it. 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Sunny today, the highs near 84 degrees, mostly clear tonight with some areas of smoke overnight. The lows will be around 65 degrees. Increasing clouds tomorrow, a chance of some late afternoon showers and thunderstorms. The highs around 84. Should be sunny on Sunday, the highs around 80 degrees.
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4: And I'm Peter O'Dowd in Phoenix. It's Here and Now. For the second summer in a row, catastrophic floods are sweeping through central Texas. Rescue teams have helped more than 200 people escape rising floodwaters on the Guadalupe River and beyond. At least two people have died. And it is bringing back painful memories of the devastating flash floods from last summer that killed dozens of young girls at a summer camp. Lucio Vasquez has been out reporting for the Texas Newsroom. He's with us now. Lucio, where are you? And what have you been seeing?
5: Yeah, so I'm in Kerrville currently, and I've been seeing basically what I can amount as deja vu. It's a very large river right now. Granted, it is considerably lower than it was previously over the week, but after speaking with residents, that feeling of deja vu, I think, is permeating throughout the entire hill country right now.
4: Yeah, thankfully the death toll is much, much lower than last year, but I'm also seeing reports that in some ways the flooding is actually worse than last summer. Is that right?
5: Yeah, so the river seems to have risen, at least in some sections, higher than the last major flood that the region saw. But like you just mentioned, the death toll is far fewer, at least two people, compared to more than 130 people across multiple floods throughout central Texas last year. So significantly less. Over the last year, we have also seen significant investment here in the hill country. We've seen flood sirens come into place. We've seen gauges throughout the Guadalupe River to give real-time data as to rainfall and the height of the river itself. And also, I think, just more awareness, right? I mean, you go through something as catastrophic as the flood last year, and a lot of people have also told me, again, that they're just kind of waiting for the next one and the next one, because this area is known as Flash Flood Alley. The topography of the hill countries kind of invites a lot of this weather, whatever, and flooding whenever rain starts to pelt the region.
4: Yeah. Let's hear from Lorena Guillen. She's an owner of a local bar that you spoke to in the hill country, and she sounded somewhat optimistic.
6: It's been a very long year. It's been crazy year. It's been a lot of ups and downs, but this year is a lot better because we didn't lose as many people.
4: Lucio, you mentioned the warning system, the sirens that have been put in this year. After last year, you know, people were outraged because they say there wasn't enough warning. Is it your sense that the improvements may have helped save lives this time around?
5: I think so, and that's what officials are saying as well. You know, we've also got privately owned sirens. You know, go back to Lorena, who we just heard from. I spoke to her last year after the flood. She and her husband went into floodwaters, banging on RV doors, trying to get people out of the park. But wow. Now they have privately owned sirens on their property, and she told me yesterday that they went off when the river rose, and that potentially helped save some lives.
4: The amount of rain you have received can be hard to fathom, over 20 inches in just the past few days. I mean, we're talking about nearly 2 feet of water. What's the forecast look like, briefly?
5: Thankfully, it seems that the worst has passed. A lot of the harder hit regions are going to get some relief today. Rain is still possible, but it seems that the weather is now shifting westward.
4: All right, we're glad to hear that. Lucio Vasquez covers breaking news for the Texas Newsroom. He joins us from Kerrville, Texas. Lucio, thank you so much.
5: Thanks for having me.
3: Detroit has its first woman mayor. Mary Sheffield took office in January after years on the city council. She is 39. Sheffield has talked about keeping Detroit's urban recovery going, bringing more people back into the city, improving schools and housing. Last Friday, I met Mayor Sheffield in her office and asked about her family's deep roots in Detroit, its auto industry and its labor movement.
7: So my grandfather was a part of the Great Migration. He came from down south. He came to Detroit for opportunities.
3: And he came up from Georgia, yeah?
7: From Georgia. He also contributed to a lot of the unionism in Detroit. A leading activist and advocate for working class people. He moved and migrated to the Black Bottom area of Detroit.
3: Right. Historic African American part of town, yes?
7: Yep, historical African American part of town. And he also really led the fight to ensure that there was more inclusion in the UAW and unionism for African Americans in leadership.
3: He was an auto industry worker?
7: He worked in a plant. At that time, jobs for African Americans were segregated to jobs in the foundry because most jobs for African Americans were the hardest, the most unsafe jobs.
3: And of course, your father, who would be Horace Sheffield III,
7: yes,
3: picked up the baton of social justice.
7: Yes. He picked up the baton right away. Throughout my life, seeing my father advocate, protest, lead the Detroit Association of Black Organizations, I mean, he has been on the battlefield of many civil rights issues and really molded me into who I am today.
3: And was there a key moment in your father's work that you want to talk about?
7: I went to a protest. I was about 10 years old at Fair Lane Mall. You had Dick Gregory there, Reverend L. Sharpton, and you had Jeffrey Figer. And it was because the police had killed a young man who was shoplifting. And I just would never forget the amount of people and the advocacy and the protesting that happened at such a young age. For me to see that firsthand really directly impacted my belief and understanding of the importance of not only just protest, but advocacy, speaking truth to power, and fighting for those who can't fight for themselves.
3: Before I ask you about where kind of Detroit is going, when you think about the longer story and the most important reasons it hit urban rock bottom, what are those reasons?
7: I think you have deindustrialization. You had white flight. You know, you have a city that was originally 2 million people. Now we're at about 650,000 people. Mm-hmm. And so there's been a lot of progress that has been made, but definitely we have not been able to get to that original population of about 2 million people. But we've made tremendous progress. Detroit definitely is moving in the right direction. But I think it was myriad of issues coupled over generations.
3: And including, of course, the financial crisis, the housing crisis, yeah. Yeah. Which affected so many people yeah. in Detroit. When you think about the extent of the progress of your predecessor, what was the important progress you were able to inherit?
7: We've had corporate investment now. We've had neighborhood revitalization, significant investment in housing, and our population now has grown for 5 straight years. And so we are seeing progress. Of course, I contributed to it because I served on the city council.
3: The city council, of course.
7: Exactly, during that 12 years.
3: And actually, streetlights are an important part of the story.
7: Yeah.
3: Is that right?
7: Oh,
3: I understand at a certain point, a huge proportion of city streetlights, just because of the financial challenges,
8: were dark.
7: It was that bad. We did end up doing a master rehaul of our lighting system. I mean, if you have a lit neighborhood, you have a safe neighborhood. You think about basic things like riding your bike, playing basketball, hanging out on the, you know, in your neighborhood. If you don't have a well-lit area, it really contributes to a lack of safety, the perception of safety. So this administration is laser focused on economic mobility for families. 30% of Detroit is still in poverty.
8: Can you sketch out an illustrative family? What does a family look like, and where do you want that family to go?
7: Yeah. I mean, I think about a mother who is working multiple jobs to make ends meet. She can't afford childcare. The cost of getting to work are more than what she would actually make at the job. She's trapped. We have almost one in two children, 50% of our kids are growing up in poverty. What I would want to see is more opportunities for home ownership. We're honing in on education, access to education as well, too, and really cultivating an environment that allows people to create upward mobility for themselves and their families.
8: This is also an election year. We have midterms this year. As you know, this administration, Justice Department says it plans to send election monitors to different areas of Michigan, including Detroit. What do you think is going on?
7: Well, I think what's going on is what we've seen from this administration and this president. Unfortunately, there has been no evidence that there has been any fraud or misdoing in our election system here in Detroit, in the state of Michigan. And we're just preparing for what we may see here in Detroit. But most importantly, we want to empower voters to not be intimidated, to not feel as if they can't go to the polls and vote, and preparing legally as well and working with both the Secretary of State and our Attorney General to make sure that we as a state are prepared specifically as well in the city of Detroit.
8: So does it seem to you this is an attempt to intimidate voters, keep them home?
7: Of course. Of course. I do think it's an intimidation tactic, and we want to again empower and remind people that the vote is so important. And if it wasn't, why would everyone be trying to take it from us?
8: Mayor Sheffield, thank you very much.
7: Thank you. Glad to be here.
3: This is Here and Now.
0: 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Good afternoon. I'm Steve Brown. Coming up this afternoon on All Things Considered, the reality of voting security in America. That's coming up this afternoon here on 90.9 WBUR.
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0: Thick wildfire smoke is turning New England skies yellow-brown and triggering air quality alerts. On 90.9 WBUR, we'll have the latest on the smoke and what you need to know. It'll be mostly clear tonight. Some areas of smoke overnight. The lows around 65 degrees. Increasing clouds tomorrow. Chances of some late afternoon showers or thunderstorms. The highs around 84 degrees. Sunny on Sunday. The highs around 80 degrees.
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4: 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Sony recently announced it would stop making physical discs for PlayStation games in 2028. The company said most people buy purely digital copies of games anyways. But the online backlash was vociferous.
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11: 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You can't sell it. You can't lend it.
12: Anything I purchase could be removed without a speck of a refund or a hint of regret. It sure ain't much of a sales pitch.
4: Sony's decision to go digital matters for anyone who consumes media, not just gamers. So let's bring in Kelsey Lewin. She co-owns a chain of used game stores and contributes to MinMax, an independent games media outlet. Kelsey, welcome.
13: Thank you. Thank you for having me.
4: Just a little bit of backstory here first. The company that's making Grand Theft Auto 6 said the game would not come out in physical discs. And then Sony jumps in to say that PlayStation would only have digital games starting, you know, within the next 2 years. What do you think of this online-only shift as someone who owns a used game business?
13: Yeah, I mean, it's definitely, there's a lot of ways to kind of think about why this is harmful for consumers. You know, already the PlayStation 5 has gone up in price a couple of times. We're expecting the PlayStation 6 to probably cost over $1,000, and we're losing options, you know. So rather than being able to try some things, whether that's for free at the library, trade with their friends, sell the games that they've tried and maybe didn't like or are just done with, you're instead entering an ecosystem of nearly $1,000 hardware and then $70 games that you don't even necessarily own at the end of the day that Sony can decide to take away from you at any moment.
4: Sony says that over 80% of the games that are bought are digital right now. They're not physical. So how much demand really is there for a physical disc beyond some of these, you know, vocal diehards and maybe some of your customers?
13: Yeah, I think this is a convenient and a little bit misleading statistic that Sony has been running with here. You know, video games are a unique medium, right? Like, you sometimes have the option to get something physical, and you sometimes have the option to only get digital. There will be little $5, $10 games that maybe never make sense to have a full physical release. Mm-hmm. When you look at the breakdown of games that have had both a physical option and a digital option, I mean, they're not totally lying. There has been a shift over time, but it's a lot closer to 50-50 on a game-by-game basis. It's still a pretty big section of the market.
4: I hear you, but this also kind of reminds me of the conversations we were having about movies and music years ago. Because, you know, now we have Netflix, we have Spotify. Hardly anyone owns copies of the music or the movies that they watch, and I think most people are okay with that. Why would video games be any different?
13: So video games are a unique medium because while you do, you know, stream music and you do maybe stream movies, you still do have the option to go buy a record, to go buy a movie. Sony is the format owner, right? Like, they're the ones who actually decide whether or not a PlayStation 5 disc can be created because it's their factories and there's no one else that can create for their proprietary media. So you can't just make the decision to keep going physical even if you would like to. You know, they don't have to compete against the price of used games, against other storefronts. You know, it becomes a bit of a monopoly.
4: You've been talking about the impact on consumers, but what about the effect on the history books? I see that in addition to your day job, you were also a co-director of the Video Games History Foundation, where you oversaw a study that found 87% of classic games are out of print, meaning there's no official way to buy them or get your hands on them anymore. If you can only get games digitally, are you able to preserve them and their historical record?
13: Certainly not in any way that would make sense for most libraries and archives, because what you are asking a library or an archive to do at that point is to maintain digital copies of every single game while you can read a book or listen to an audiobook on a lot of different formats or watch a movie, you know, both on your phone, on kind of any computer, right? A video game is generally locked to a specific console format. So you can maintain a digital copy. It's just a lot more complicated.
4: Kelsey, I can see why this issue matters to you. You own a used video game store, but do you think the public cares? Is this just a niche concern?
13: I think they do. I mean, we're seeing a lot of people come in with sort of a renewed love for physical media, particularly younger people, generations that have grown up not owning a lot of physical media are really starting to realize that it's not that great to not be able to hold these items in your hands and put them on your shelves. And so we see a lot of people coming back because they want to reconnect with their childhood, or they just want to discover something new and be able to hold it and feel like they have some ownership over it.
4: Kelsey Lewin is co-owner of used video game stores in Seattle and Las Vegas. She's also a contributor to MinMax, an independent games media outlet. Kelsey, thank you.
13: Yeah, thank you for having me.
4: You know, it's kind of a shame there's no physical copies of Here and Now. Have you ever thought about that, Scott?
14: Just now, Peter. Just now.
4: Yeah. All right. Well, this show is a production of NPR and WBUR. I'm Peter O'Dowd in Phoenix.
3: And I'm Scott Tong at WCMU in Mount Pleasant, Michigan. 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It's here now.
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0: 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Good afternoon. I'm Steve Brown. Just a minute and a half before 4 o'clock. Coming up next at 4 o'clock, it's All Things Considered. It'll be mostly clear tonight, some areas of smoke tonight, the lows around 65 degrees. Increasing clouds tomorrow with a chance of some late afternoon showers or thunderstorms, the highs around 84 degrees. Sunday should be sunny, the highs around 80 degrees. 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
18: Wildfire smoke is blanketing large areas of the U.S. as it has in Massachusetts this week. It's a growing health risk as climate change increases intensity.
19: There's more evaporation of water, and so it dries out our fuels so that when there's an ignition source, those fuels are more likely to burn.
18: This is WBUR's All Things Considered. Good afternoon. On Friday, July 17th, I'm Lynn Joliker in Boston. Also coming up, elections experts say many of the claims President Trump made in a primetime speech last night about election integrity are largely a regurgitation of past claims of his that don't add up. Plus, soccer fans from Buenos Aires to Barcelona dream of World Cup victory. And we'll hear about the debut album from a group whose mission is to get new jazz works by New England composers out to the public. It's 4:01. Top news stories are first.
20: Live from NPR News, I'm Lakshmi Singh. Federal health officials investigating the cyclospora outbreak are advising people to avoid eating shredded iceberg lettuce at Taco Bell locations in these five states: West Virginia, Ohio, Michigan, Kentucky, and Indiana. The parasite has sickened thousands of people. California supplier Taylor Farms writes on social media that it is voluntarily removing all iceberg lettuce sourced from central Mexico, but it adds that none of its branded salads or kits are associated with the outbreak. Millions of people from the Midwest to the Mid-Atlantic are enduring a third straight day of unhealthy air quality because of the thick smoke from the wildfires burning in Canada. It's affecting people like Laura Shapiro in New York.
21: You can feel, you know, you're smelling terrible things. You can feel it a little bit in your breathing, you know, and you just know that it's not good to breathe in all these toxins.
20: And Samuel Etienne in Chicago.
22: I do have asthma, but it rarely comes out. But something like this will definitely trigger it. So I wanted to be 100% certain I wouldn't have to, like, you know, run to the ER or anything like that.
20: Many people are opting to wear masks today, even with temperatures peaking in the 90s. U.S. strikes targeted an Iranian control tower for the third time, according to Iranian state media. NPR's Hadil Al-Shalchi has the latest.
23: Iranian state media said the maritime control tower at Shahid Kalontari port in Chobahar was targeted for the third time in an attack by U.S. fighter aircraft. It said that the tower was completely destroyed, while the equipment and operational infrastructure was not. The U.S. said it targeted six bridges in a southern Iranian province along the Strait of Hormuz and electrical installations. Iran responded with its own strikes targeting U.S. bases in the Gulf and Jordan. Kuwaiti officials said an Iranian strike hit a power and desalination plant, causing a fire that was quickly contained. Kuwait depends on desalination for its drinking water. Hadil Al-Shalchi, NPR News, Istanbul.
1: China has launched a new multilateral organization on artificial intelligence, and Chinese leader Xi Jinping says countries need to collaborate to improve AI governance worldwide. Here's NPR's John Ruich.
5: Speaking at the start of the World AI Conference in Shanghai, Xi Jinping did not mention the U.S. by name, but made some targeted comments. He said AI development should not be a solo performance by a single country. Rather, he said it should be a symphony of global collaboration. While the U.S. has pulled back from multilateral organizations under the Trump administration, China has stepped up, and on Friday, it launched the World AI Cooperation Organization with the participation of nearly 30 other countries, including Brazil, Indonesia, and Russia. Xi pledged support from China for AI development in the developing world through training and other programs, and urged the creation of laws as well as monitoring and warning systems around AI to keep it safe. John Ruich, NPR News.
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18: And this is 90.9 WBUR. Good afternoon. I'm Lynn Joliker in Boston. Logan Airport welcomed more than 1 million international passengers last month. It's the first time it's ever hit that mark for the month of June. WBUR's Dan Guzman takes a look at why.
6: The reason is simple. Fans coming to the U.S. for the Men's World Cup and the matches in Foxborough. Sharon Williams is Massport's Executive Director for Aviation. She says Logan spent 2 years planning for the influx of visitors for the soccer tournament.
8: It included multilingual customer assistance, increased staffing, and close collaboration with airline partners, federal agencies, and regional transportation providers.
6: Despite the World Cup bump, the total number of passengers traveling through Logan for the fiscal year that ended June 30th fell nearly 2% compared to the year before. For 90.9 WBUR, I'm Dan Guzman.
18: Providence-based Citizens Bank says it's ending its relationship with two for-profit prison operators. GEO Group and Core Civic oversee detention facilities for federal immigration enforcement. The relationship has been the subject of protests for months. Citizens said today the decision was because of its clients' needs, not because of those protests or what the companies do. The Revere Beach International Sand Sculpting Festival is underway today. The 22nd annual event draws sculptors from around the world to build detailed, large-scale sand creations. Revere city officials say they're expecting about 1 million visitors during the three-day competition. They encourage people to use the blue line of the T to get there. The Red Sox's winning streak is now up to 10 games. They beat the Tampa Bay Rays 10-0 this afternoon at Fenway Park. They can extend that streak to 11 in a row tonight when the teams meet for the second half of their doubleheader at Fenway. Pretty nice night ahead, partly cloudy skies and mid-60s for overnight lows. Things will change tomorrow. Clouds will move in along with some patchy wildfire smoke. We'll have a chance of showers and thunderstorms during the day, a greater chance in late afternoon, and we could see some heavy rain. Highs in the mid to upper 80s. 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
25: This is All Things Considered from NPR News. I'm Elsa Chang in Culver City, California.
26: And I'm Scott Detrow in Washington. President Trump's primetime speech last night on election security did not actually present evidence of widespread illegal voting. Trump continues to claim baselessly that the 2020 election was stolen from him, and he made a series of claims about what he called shocking vulnerabilities in U.S. elections.
27: Americans were blatantly lied to about the security of our election infrastructure, including electronic voting machines and ballot counting systems, dishonest almost all.
26: To talk through the president's claims and the politics around the speech, we are joined by political correspondent Ashley Lopez and White House correspondent Franco Ordonez. Hi to both of you.
28: Hey there.
29: Hey, Scott.
26: Ashley, I'm going to start with you. The White House also released a number of newly declassified documents about some election topics. You cover elections and voting. What are people in those worlds saying about Trump's speech in these documents?
2: Well, they're saying he didn't really provide any new or old information that proves U.S. elections were interfered with. Some of the information was already released publicly. Other things have long been known by election security experts. I've heard experts point out that there is evidence of foreign influence in our elections. That is well known. However, influence is a very different thing than interference. I talked to Pamela Smith about this. She's the president and CEO of Verified Voting. She said she's worried about how this all landed with voters who are hearing a lot of this stuff for the first time.
4: So it might sound alarming. We have this document and we have that document, but there wasn't anything new in the documents.
2: And look, voting experts have been pointing out for years that our voting systems have vulnerabilities. A lot of voting infrastructure around the country is aging. But then she made this really key point, which is that elections have multiple safeguards, including the fact that almost everyone votes with paper ballots, and these ballots are used to audit these systems.
26: So, Ashley, you said that some of these claims and issues were already known. Can we just take one example and walk through that?
2: Sure.
26: Okay, so let's go with something that caught my ear last night. President Trump talked about China accessing millions of Americans' voter data. What should listeners know about that?
2: Yeah, this is a good example of something that was already known. There was U.S. intel back in 2020 that said China had accessed voter registration data from some states. A lot of these documents from the White House were heavily redacted, so we don't really know much else about how China acquired this information. But many states have publicly available voter rolls. Anyone can ask for them, and actually those White House documents point out that China purchased some of this voter data commercially.
7: Let me jump in here, Scott. I mean, it's not surprising, though, that a country like China would be trying to gather so much of this information about Americans. But as Ashley pointed out, there's no evidence that those adversaries have been able to change votes or affect an outcome.
26: All right, Franco, now that you've hopped into the conversation, let's talk a bit about the politics here. You know, Trump is not on the ballot this year, but the midterms loom. How do you view the speech from a political lens?
7: I mean, I view it very substantially. I mean, one of the most powerful tools that a president has, a political tool, is his bully pulpit. Trump's using a primetime address that's often saved for the most important and sensitive discussions, such as, you know, making the case for a country going to war. Mm-hmm. But Trump did not, for example, use this speech to further explain why the U.S. decided just a few days ago to restart the war with Iran. Instead, as Ashley laid out, this was primarily about rehashing old claims.
26: Especially given that timing, why do you think President Trump did this? We know voters are focused on things like the economy and this Iran war. What possible political advantage could Trump get by using a high-profile platform like this to talk about election security?
7: Yeah, I mean, Trump's been sowing doubt on the election system for decades. He also wants to pressure lawmakers to pass his legislation that would overhaul elections, legislation that's been stalled in Congress. But one other thing, Scott, this speech may also be about redefining the terms of the debate going into the midterms. I mean, voters are very concerned about the economy in Iran, and that's been hurting Trump politically. But election security is something that has energized Trump supporters in the past. So even though many of these claims have already been debunked, Democrats actually risk being drawn into a prolonged back and forth with Republicans on proposals that they think are popular, instead of spending that time talking about the economy.
26: Flip side, though, is there a political risk to Trump from dredging up these old election claims and also kind of talking about them in such a conspiratorial way?
7: Yeah, for sure. I mean, there were a lot of concerns, actually, ahead of the speech that this could hurt Republicans and make them look out of touch. I mean, many Republicans have been clamoring for a while now that Trump should focus on the economy, especially those Republicans who are running for re-election in swing districts. But Trump has not really heeded those requests, even announced he would not sign a very popular bill to lower housing costs out of protest, actually, for the party not doing more on this issue. You know, as some lawmakers have said, Trump either doesn't realize or he doesn't care that members of his own party are running in swing districts with a lot of moderate voters. But as we've reported before, Trump rarely adjusts his message for moderates.
26: Yeah. Ashley, back to you. Franco mentioned that Trump's claims are undermining confidence in elections. Is this something election officials are worried about?
2: I mean, it's what election officials are most worried about. As I mentioned, there are all these safeguards in place to protect our voting systems. Actual interference in the counting of votes is not what keeps election officials up at night. What does is voters not trusting outcomes. And because this wasn't the first time Trump has tried to sow distrust in elections, officials know and are preparing for the fact that this is unlikely to be the last time the president does this.
26: That is NPR's Ashley Lopez and Franco Ordonez. Thanks to both of you.
2: Thank you.
7: Thank you, Scott.
25: So do you ever wonder where the fish at the pet store actually come from? Well, recently our colleagues on the Planet Money podcast traced the journey behind one of the most popular aquarium fish in the world. Here's Jeff Guo.
0: This fish, it is a tiny little thing. It's silvery blue with a bright red stripe. It's called the cardinal tetra. And you've almost certainly seen one in real life. It's sold everywhere, but originally comes from the Amazon. A few months ago, we set out in a canoe across a dark, glassy river headed deep into the jungles of Brazil. That's Valderis Cicada. He's a local fisherman, and he's saying we're going on an aventura, an adventure, to see what we can catch. For more than an hour, he steers us through the dense tropical swamp, past the ferns and the floating logs and the trees dripping with vines. Eventually, we find our fishing spot, and Cicada leans over the side of the boat. He starts flicking the water with his fingers. He says this is how you attract the fish. He then dips his wide green net into the water, and when he lifts it out...
3: Oh, there they are! Oh, they're jumping around!
0: He's caught about a dozen little fish, like little squirming eyebrows. On a good day, Cicada can scoop up 10,000 of these little fish. He pours them into the white plastic tubs stacked along the canoe. He grew up in the nearby town of Barcelos, which in Brazil is known as the capital of ornamental fish. By far, their most popular export has been the cardinal tetra. By one estimate, fishermen like Cicada were taking at least 20 million cardinals out of these waters every year. That's according to scientist Scott Dowd.
9: 20 million's a wicked lot, as we say in Boston.
0: Dowd is a conservation biologist, used to work at the New England Aquarium. He's studied the cardinal tetra since the 1990s, and at first, these numbers shocked him. This one place was more or less single-handedly supplying the entire world with cardinal tetras.
9: I got a bit of a sinking feeling in my stomach, and I felt this has got to be too much.
0: But as Dowd and his colleagues continued to study this ecosystem, they soon realized something even more shocking. All this fishing might actually be sustainable. Turns out even 20 million was just a tiny fraction of all the cardinal tetras in these waters. For a while, this was one of the rare pieces of good news to come out of the Amazon. Here, in one of the poorest regions of Brazil, locals were making a decent living that didn't require burning down or polluting the rainforest. But Cicada recently told us that he's not sure how much longer he'll be able to keep doing this job. He says he's afraid that soon this job won't even exist anymore, because orders for these fish are way, way down. You see, the people of Barcelos are now facing major competition. Fish farms in Southeast Asia have figured out how to breed the cardinal tetra in captivity. These farmed cardinals have now taken over most of the market. And the funny thing is, this is not the first time that globalization has backfired for the town of Barcelos. Back in the day, Barcelos was a hub for the Brazilian rubber industry. But then Europeans came and took the rubber trees and planted them also in Southeast Asia. So the local rubber industry faded. But this time, the town is fighting to keep its fishing industry alive, with a rather modern strategy. Aramar Castro is a local fish broker, calls herself a proud warrior fisherwoman. She's been working with scientist Scott Dowd on how to compete with the farmed fish from Southeast Asia. And their chief competitive advantage might just be their story, the story we just told you. Castro says, if only you could see this town back in the day. All these boats would come in, these beautiful little white boats with the fishing nets on top. She told us, wouldn't you want to be a part of that? Wouldn't you want to buy a fish that actually came from the Amazon, that was captured by a proud Amazonian fisherwoman? So Dowd has been testing a way for customers to trace where their cardinal tetras were caught, maybe even meet the people here who caught them. In other words, the people of Barcelos are leaning into marketing. That is one way to survive in today's cutthroat global economy. Others might try to copy your product, but your story is always your own. Jeff Guo, NPR News.
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1: This is 90.9 WBUR. I'm Lynn Joliker, and here's a check on the headlines we're following this Friday afternoon. There are no reports of any deaths or severe damage after a strong earthquake in southern Mexico. The 7.3 magnitude quake hit this morning along the Pacific coast near the border of Mexico and Guatemala. Andy Burnham is now officially the leader of Britain's governing Labour Party, setting him up to take over as Prime Minister next week. Burnham is the former mayor of Manchester and was the only candidate to replace outgoing Labour leader Prime Minister Keir Starmer. Oscar-winning Irish actress Brenda Fricker has died. She won the Best Supporting Actress Award in 1990 for her role in My Left Foot, becoming the first Irish woman to win an Oscar. She was 81 years old. Wall Street numbers are next.
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1: 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The Dow lost 0.75%, S&P fell 1%, and the Nasdaq dipped 1.4%.
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1: Not a bad weekend weather kickoff this evening. We should stay partly cloudy and get down to the mid-60s overnight. Tomorrow looks unsettled, and we'll likely see a return of some wildfire smoke before later day rain hopefully clears it out. We could see a thunderstorm, too. Temperatures will reach the mid to upper 80s. Sunday, low to mid-80s with a mix of sun and clouds. It's 84 degrees in Boston.
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5: 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I'm Elsa Chang.
0: And I'm Scott Detrow. Iran now controls the Strait of Hormuz. This wasn't true until the U.S. and Israel attacked the country earlier this year. Before the war, about a fifth of the world's oil passed freely through the strait. So this new reality sets a dangerous precedent for other shipping channels around the globe. NPR's international affairs correspondent, Jackie Northam, has this report.
6: In late June, shortly after the U.S. and Iran agreed on a ceasefire, the International Maritime Organization announced an operation to move trapped ships and more than 11,000 seafarers out of the Strait of Hormuz. John Caneas is a former seafarer, now with the International Transport Workers Federation.
7: Over 100 ships out of the 600 plus that it was in the area. So they managed to get out.
6: Caneas says the ships took a route along the southern side of the Strait of Hormuz, hugging Oman's coastline, rather than using a route close to Iran's coastline. Tehran criticized the operation because it was done without any kind of Iranian involvement. Caneas says the operation lasted only a couple of days because a vessel came under attack. Ship traffic around the Strait of Hormuz stalled again.
7: And this is almost like a Groundhog Day, right? There is a potential opening and there isn't.
6: Since then, Iran has struck several ships for not using its designated route. Gregory Brew is a senior analyst at Eurasia Group, a global political risk research and consulting firm. He says Tehran sees itself as having the upper hand in the conflict with the U.S. and is trying to impose a new status quo in the strait.
8: Where any ships coming and going have to coordinate with them, have to get clearance from them, and they're pushing back against any effort by the United States to undermine that position.
6: But the Strait of Hormuz is considered an international waterway, critical for the global economy. Todd Huntley, director of the National Security Law Program at Georgetown University and a retired Navy lawyer, says trying to claim ownership of the strait goes against a long tradition of freedom of navigation.
9: The entire reason the U.S. Navy was reformed after the Revolutionary War was to ensure that, you know, U.S. commercial vessels and then other vessels were free to transit anywhere on the oceans.
6: Huntley says officially recognizing Iran as having control of the Strait of Hormuz could set a dangerous precedent. Other countries could also claim important waterways.
9: What now, the UK or Morocco claiming control over the Strait of Gibraltar, or Malaysia claiming control over the Balakan Strait, and then, you know, either start charging or imposing restrictions.
6: Countries with unilateral control could also use strategic waterways to settle territorial disputes and as weapons, says Ami Daniel, the CEO of Windward, a maritime intelligence group.
10: Russia could say, well, we're not going to let U.S. ships go through the Northern Passage or the Arctic. Or China could say, well, you know, if you're an American business, you're not going to ship through the Taiwan Strait.
6: Nitya Lab, a fellow in the International Security Program at Chatham House, a London-based think tank, says threats to waterways have existed throughout history. But she says many waterways have mechanisms in place to avoid conflict.
11: The Turkish Straits are managed by something called the Montreux Convention, which was specifically designed to protect those waterways during conflicts. The Malacca Straits are really carefully managed through a series of agreements between the regional countries in Southeast Asia because there were worries about threats.
6: There are international norms and treaties to help govern global waterways, such as the UN Convention on the Law of the Sea, which neither Iran nor the U.S. have ratified. Lab says maritime law means little to a country like Iran or to non-state actors like Yemen's Houthis, who attacked more than 190 commercial ships in the Red Sea a couple of years ago, causing major disruptions to global trade. Lab says there's concern about how to protect international waterways.
11: I think the world is coming to terms with the fact that this international order, these trading rules, these maritime laws didn't necessarily deliver more security the way that they were supposed to.
6: And President Trump's assertion last week, which he quickly backed away from, that the U.S. could control the Strait of Hormuz and collect tolls itself, only added to concerns about the independence of international waterways. Jackie Northam, NPR News.
5: Each week, a guest draws a card from NPR's wild card deck and answers a big question about their life. Tracy Ellis Ross is known for starring in the hit show Black-ish. She's also the host of Solo Traveling with Tracy Ellis Ross. She says that show, which returns for its second season next week, asks an important question.
12: Can you be yourself by yourself out in the world? So that's really the premise of the show. And then underneath that is, are you willing to let your life be your own? Are you willing to be responsible for your own happiness?
5: Tracy Ellis Ross spoke with Wildcard host Rachel Martin at a live taping in Pasadena with LAist. At the very end of every Wildcard conversation, Rachel asks the guest about a moment in their life that they would want to go back to, that they would not change anything about. Here's what Ross had to say.
12: One of the great loves of my life was my dog, Ladybug. Ladybug and I were two sassy bitches who lived together. She changed my life. She taught me how to love in a different way. God, I love that girl. She had a big tush like me. She had very clear boundaries. I always used to say, you're here for me. And she would be like, no, I'm not. What are you talking about?
13: Live my own life.
12: Yeah, she was like, what? And I always thought to myself, if I ever had kids, I was like, wow, I would build a person with an identity. Because Ladybug really had an identity. Mm-hmm. And half the time when I was being whatever, she would just kind of go, yeah. But I would go back to that moment when she gave me the honor of walking her through her death. It was the honor of my life. And she was right here. And we waited, we waited. I kept asking her, you got to tell me when you're ready. And she did. And I would hold in that moment for as long as I could. She was safe, I was safe. Mm-hmm. And I really loved that being. And they say that pets leave us when someone needs them more. And it was comforting to me to know that, because I thought I wasn't ready for her to go, you know. But I was like, her life was not mine, it was hers. And she changed my life.
13: You can watch the full conversation with Tracy Ellis Ross on YouTube by searching for NPR Wildcard. 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
1: Live from NPR News in New York City, I'm Dwahli Saikautau. A gray and orange haze is likely to linger in the skies over the East and Midwest through the weekend because of wildfires from Canada. Ontario Premier Doug Ford said as of this morning, more than 190 fires were still burning.
2: We have over 100 aircraft in the air, combinations of helicopter water bombers and airplane water bombers as well.
1: He says Ontario had almost 1.5 million acres on fire last year. Today, it's already surpassed this and is changing by the hour. President Trump's nominee for Attorney General Todd Blanche met with victims of late sex offender Jeffrey Epstein yesterday. The meeting came hours after a key Republican senator demanded Blanche do so as a condition for supporting his nomination. NPR's Ryan Lucas has more.
3: The ultimatum that Blanche meet with Epstein survivors came from North Carolina Republican Senator Tom Tillis, whose vote is critical for Blanche's nomination to advance. Hours later, Blanche found time to sit down with a group of Epstein's victims who had been trying for months to arrange just such a meeting. Afterwards, Tillis commended Blanche for sitting down with the women and his, quote, willingness to directly engage and listen to them, end quote. But Epstein survivors who were in the meeting say Blanche treated it as a check-the-box exercise. One survivor, Annie Farmer, said Blanche was abrasive, condescending, and intentionally noncommittal in the meeting. And she, like other Epstein victims, urged senators to reject Blanche's nomination to lead the Justice Department. Ryan Lucas, NPR News, Washington.
1: On Wall Street, the Dow lost 406 points to close at 52,146. The S&P 500 lost 76 points. The Nasdaq lost 361 points. Gas is climbing again to nearly $4 a gallon for regular. AAA says the price went up 10 cents in the last week. This is NPR.
4: And I'm Lynn Joliker at 90.9 WBUR in Boston. New data out today show Massachusetts employers added 8,400 jobs last month. The state labor department says that, along with fewer people in the workforce, sent the state unemployment rate down to 4.4% in June. That's slightly above the national rate. The sectors with the biggest gains were education, health services, and construction. A Watertown-based pharmaceutical company will pay nearly $4.7 million to resolve federal kickback allegations. The U.S. Attorney's Office in Massachusetts today announced the settlement with EyePoint Pharmaceuticals. Federal prosecutors argued the company paid illegal kickbacks to healthcare facilities to get them to use EyePoint's products when federal health insurance programs denied coverage. New Hampshire is following Massachusetts' lead and implementing a blue envelope program. That program gives drivers who've been diagnosed with autism a blue envelope for their car registration and license. It tells police the driver has autism spectrum disorder to help make traffic stops go smoothly. Massachusetts Governor Maura Healey signed the blue envelope law last month. Well, there's a new connection today between Basketball Hall of Famer Bob Cousy and the city of Worcester. Today, Governor Maura Healey announced the state has renamed a bridge in the city after the Celtics and Holy Cross basketball legend.
5: We thought it'd be pretty cool if every time people pass by on I-290, the route they take is the Bob Cousy Pass. And that's what we're announcing today.
4: The announcement took place at Holy Cross, not far from the bridge, which takes 290 over Southbridge Street. The Coos seemed humbled by the honor.
6: I've already got a couple of statues now. I've got a path. I shouldn't be this fortunate.
4: Cousy is 97. He graduated from Holy Cross in 1950, and he won 6 NBA championships with the Celtics. Well, the Red Sox have now won 10 in a row. They beat the Tampa Bay Rays 10-0 this afternoon at Fenway. They'll try to extend that winning streak to 11 games tonight when the teams meet for the second half of a doubleheader. Eduardo Rivera will get the start for Boston. We'll have a few clouds tonight, lows in the mid-60s. Patchy wildfire smoke will make its way back to the area tomorrow. Clouds will also increase along with the chance of showers and storms. We'll have the greatest chance of heavy rain late tomorrow afternoon. 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
1: 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I'm Elsa Chang in Culver City, California.
2: And I'm Scott Detrow in Washington. For millions across the U.S., smoke from wildfires burning in Canada and northern Minnesota means yet another day living in a thick, toxic haze. President Trump weighed in on the smoke today with a social media post blaming Canada for not maintaining its forests properly. But a big part of the problem is really climate change, which is, of course, not just one country's issue. NPR's Ava Berger joins us to talk about this. Hey, Ava.
3: Hi, Scott.
2: Let's start with these fires I just mentioned. The count's, what, 900 fires in Canada today? That just seems like such an enormous number. Is that normal?
3: Well, wildfires are typical for this time of year, Scott. So these regions will have fires caused by things like lightning strikes, thunderstorms. But in the province of Ontario, where most of the smoke we're seeing is actually coming from, the number of fires are still increasing, and they're not expected to get under control until maybe the beginning of August. Ontario now has the most active fires by province. There are nearly 200 burning. And as you mentioned, in Canada, the total is close to 900. Here's how Jeff Coulson puts it. He's a warning preparedness meteorologist. That's a person who studies the weather and public safety. He's with the government agency Environment Canada.
4: About a week ago, this was the third busiest season in recent times in terms of amount of area burned.
2: Let's talk about climate change. Scientists know that climate change is a big contributing factor to these fires. Can they quantify or have a sense of just how much of a role it plays?
3: So climate change is a part of this problem, yes, when it comes to the fires. Colleen Reed is an associate professor of geography at the University of Colorado Boulder. She's been studying the impacts of wildfire smoke, and she talked with me about this exact question.
5: So some of it is due to the fact that, you know, climate change is happening, the world is warming, and what happens when there's higher temperatures is that there's sort of more evaporation of water, and so it dries out fuels, so that when there's an ignition source, those fuels are more likely to burn.
3: And she said there's other factors too, like past forest management practices have been to actually suppress fires, and that's led to a buildup of vegetation that we're now seeing burn. But there was a study out of Stanford in June, and that showed that prescribed fires, starting fires actually, could cut deadly smoke pollution by 20% in active fire years.
2: Okay. How does this year compare to other years?
3: So in terms of the smoke, it's starting to look similar to 2023. If you remember, Scott, that horrible smoke, it was in the same places that we're seeing now.
2: Mm-hmm.
3: And here's what climate researchers are telling me about that smoke. Because temperatures were so hot in the fire areas and there was so much dry vegetation, the areas got super, super strong. They got so hot that they generated their own weather, like clouds. And these clouds then functioned like a chimney, a super long chimney, shooting smoke into the upper atmosphere and then the jet stream. And then the wind was like a fire hose and it pushed the smoke into these areas of the U.S.
2: Just how dangerous is the smoke?
3: It's really dangerous. It has a number of health effects on the heart and respiratory system. I want to mention a study last year in the journal Nature that said that as many as 70,000 people could die prematurely from wildfire smoke inhalation by the middle of this century. Currently, the number of deaths from smoke is about 40,000 this year.
2: NPR's Ava Berger, thank you.
3: Thanks, Scott.
1: The comedy Gail Daughtry and the Celebrity Sex Pass stars Zoe Deutsch as a young woman whose husband-to-be has a fling with his celebrity crush, Jennifer Aniston.
6: I had a celebrity free pass thing with my fiancé, but he took it literally. So now I need to have sex with John Hamm to even out the score and save my relationship.
7: Gotcha.
1: The film is in theaters now. David Wayne directed and co-wrote it. And as NPR's Mundalit Del Barco reports, he's been making absurdist comedy with his friends for years.
8: David Wayne's new movie is a ridiculous send-up of The Wizard of Oz. Instead of Dorothy Gale from Kansas, Gail Daughtry travels to Los Angeles, picking up friends along the way on her quest to bed actor John Hamm, who plays along. Like all of Wayne's movies, this one is filled with dumb jokes and silly visual gags, like when Hamm's Mad Men co-star John Slattery's foot keeps getting slammed in a door.
9: Ow! Ow! Ow! Ow! Hey, John!
8: Wayne says it took a decade to make the film, which he shot entirely in Los Angeles.
7: The idea of a comedy feature film that's just a comedy, that isn't also an action franchise or a horror movie, is shockingly and very sadly rare.
8: Wayne co-wrote the film with one of his closest friends, Ken Marino, with whom he's been making films since they were film school students at NYU in the late 1980s. Actor Joe Latrullio, who's in the new film, has also known Wayne since their undergraduate days, when they began honing their brand of humor.
9: If it involves wordplay or slapstick, or extending the joke and the bit a little bit more, it's going to be right in David's wheelhouse.
8: At NYU, Wayne and 10 of his friends created and performed comedy skits as a troupe called The State. They became so successful, their show was picked up by MTV. In 2001, Wayne got his friends together again for a goofy, low-budget movie that's become a cult classic, Wet Hot American Summer. It's set in a raucous 1980s summer camp in the Poconos, with the camp counselors played by comedic actors including Paul Rudd, Bradley Cooper, Amy Poehler, and Elizabeth Banks.
10: Let's all promise that in 25 years from today, we'll meet again and we'll see what kind of people we've blossomed into. What time do you want to meet?
11: Is it like 9 or 9:30?
10: Great, because I have something at 11.
8: 25 years later, many in the cast are now household names, and Wayne still hears compliments.
7: People are like, that movie is my litmus test for who I think is on my wavelength, or who I think is cool, or who I want to date.
12: People come up and tell me it's their favorite movie of all time. All of it just seems hysterical.
8: Marguerite Moreau played Rudd's girlfriend in Wet Hot American Summer. Like many in the cast, she's also in Wayne's newest film.
12: He's always been very playful and excited by everyone's ideas.
8: Wayne was born in 1969 and grew up in Cleveland watching Saturday Night Live and obsessed with comedians Steve Martin, Woody Allen, and Mel Brooks. As a 12-year-old, he did card tricks at kids' birthday parties.
13: Did you have like a name for your magic?
7: When I was a kid, Wayne O the Great.
8: As an older teen, Wayne was a counselor at a Jewish summer camp in Maine.
7: I just really always had a very special feeling about summer camp and how like every day feels like a month. You know, your hormones are raging and special friendships. And I just was excited to use that as the backdrop for then what was a very silly, absurd comedy in many ways, but also, for my money, has a lot of warmth and truth under it.
8: In August, Wayne is celebrating the 25th anniversary of Wet Hot American Summer by going on tour with the Middle-Aged Dad Jam Band. He and his old college buddies and those in his film ensemble play covers of 70s and 80s songs with Wayne on the drums and singing.
14: Don't worry, Daddy, I'll have a home and a respectable hour.
8: From his tricked-out garage, where he rehearses and makes music videos with the band, Wayne says he plans to continue making music and comedy with his closest friends.
7: I think when you're in college and you find people that you connect with and you share a sensibility with, you're like, oh my God, let's hold hands and just never let go and let's keep doing this forever. I feel like if I'm going to go to work in the morning and do something that's really hard and takes a lot of energy, why not do it with the people that are your longtime friends who you have a shorthand with and who you enjoy being around and who are like family and who are the best in the biz? Why would you ever not do that?
8: Mandalit Del Barco, NPR News, Los Angeles.
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15: This is All Things Considered on 90.9 WBUR. I'm Lynn Joliker. A blend of birdsong, flute and percussion flourishes, and a gentle piano stroll kick off the debut album from the New England Jazz Collaborative. The six tracks on the album just out today are written by local composers and recorded by a big band made up of professional New England musicians. It's a big step for the collaborative, which formed to provide a platform for new jazz works. The founder, Jeremy Cohen, is here to talk about why that's needed. Hi, Jeremy.
16: Hi, how are you?
15: Good, thanks. So the song we're hearing first is called Another Brighter Day, and you composed it. We're going to now jump ahead a few minutes in the song, actually, so we can hear a little bit of how it progresses. Since you wrote it, how do you describe the song?
16: You know, I was heavily influenced from listening as a kid to groups like Steely Dan and also Sting's period where Branford Marsalis was in the group and mostly played soprano saxophone. So I had that in mind for this piece. It just goes to show that even if you have a traditional big band, it doesn't mean that it has to sound like anything that came before it.
15: And again, you started the Collaborative back in 2021, and you have a specific mission about getting new jazz out there. What is that mission?
16: Yeah, we're dedicated to presenting and documenting new music by local composers, especially orchestral music, which is difficult to stage on your own. The resources and the organization required to put together a 17-piece, 18-piece group to perform or record can be quite challenging.
15: You say you actually had a trove of music at home that you had written, right? You're a percussionist and a composer. You had all this written music and nowhere to perform and record it?
16: Yes, and a lot of us wrote this music during the pandemic. So it was kind of this explosion of creativity that gave us this momentum to have the organization that we have now.
15: And the tunes range from New Orleans swing to romantic balladry. And from rather cacophonous fusion to some oddly timed funk. So what does that say in terms of just the eclectic variety of jazz, and what are you trying to present in terms of that, all the different influences?
16: Yeah, I mean, jazz has always been a genre that was able to accommodate lots of different influences, and an orchestra is just an amazing palette for all of those different influences to come together. And then when you have a composer's collective and all these different folks with their own voices writing for it, you get just this breathtaking variety that I think makes the project more accessible and also in a way more contemporary because of how varied our listening diets are these days in general.
15: And we should say the New England Jazz Collaborative produces jazz events in the community in various forms and locations. So it's not all big band music. And on that note, let's go out on the final track from the album. It's called Green Turtle Strut.

0: tell us a little bit about this song. It has African influences, right?
1: Yeah, Green Turtle Strut is based on West African highlife music and kind of Afropop more generally. Guitar-driven, groove-driven, heavily featuring percussion, all those things that make for good dance music.
0: Sounds like fun for a summer party.
1: Yeah, that's the hope.
0: And you're having a live album release celebration and performance September 17th at Arrow Street Arts in Cambridge. The album is called Tributaries. Jeremy Cohen, percussionist, composer, and founder of the New England Jazz Collaborative. Thanks so much for coming in.
1: Thanks for having me.
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0: Coming up just after 5 here on WBUR, more details emerge about the ICE officer who shot and killed a Colombian man in Biddeford, Maine on Monday. People who were close to him say he was prone to violence.
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3: I'm Tom Papa, filling in for Peter Sagal. 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
7: And I'm Elsa Chang. 48 teams began the journey, and more than 5 weeks later, just 2 remain. Argentina and Spain are the last teams standing, set to face off Sunday in the 2026 World Cup soccer final at MetLife Stadium in New Jersey. From Barcelona to Buenos Aires, fans are dreaming of glory and bracing for heartbreak, as we hear from Natalie Alcoba in Argentina, and first, Miguel Macias in Spain.
8: It's late July in Spain, and on weekends, the cities begin to empty. Millions head to the coast, seeking relief from the summer heat along Spain's nearly 5,000 miles of coastline. By Sunday, towns like this one in southern Spain will become giant open-air living rooms, with families and friends spilling into the streets, gathering around outdoor screens for the World Cup final. People like Rafael Cortés. Cortés says he's hoping that one player, Lamine Yamal, shines on Sunday. Lamine Yamal, that's the name you hear about the most. The teenage soccer sensation who has become the face of Spain's new generation. Songs have been written about him. He only celebrated his 19th birthday this week, and the symbolism isn't lost on anyone. Argentina's legendary Lionel Messi, who once cradled and bathed an infant Yamal during a charity photo shoot in Barcelona, will now face him in a World Cup final. It's football's old master against the player many in Spain hope will define its future. For generations, Spanish fans watched teams full of talent fall short on football's biggest stage, until 2010, when they won their first World Cup in South Africa. La Roja Baila, The Red Once Danced, became the soundtrack of Spain's national team, and of the joy that came with winning. That is the feeling Spain is chasing again. Argentina is playing on Sunday for a place in history. Spain is playing for belief. That winning wasn't just the memory. That it wasn't all a dream. Miguel Macias, NPR News, Spain.
9: In a Buenos Aires cantina with football jerseys hanging from the ceiling like garlands, two friends are talking about, what else, Argentina at the World Cup.
10: Para los argentinos, diría que es de las pocas alegrías que tenemos.
9: For many Argentines, I'd say this is one of the few sources of joy we have, watching the national team, says Jorge Neme, a sociologist. On the restaurant's TVs, clips of Lionel Messi's magical plays from his team's semi-final victory over England are playing on a loop. What I really value, says Neme's friend, economist Eduardo Hecker, is how we won. It wasn't just about grit and courage, although we showed plenty of both. They also played football. The style matters. The way we play matters. The message of perseverance resonates strongly for Argentines, who are often struggling through economic or social crises. Against the odds, 39-year-old Messi has led Argentina back to another World Cup final after a string of dramatic comeback victories. Now, an infectious electricity is pulsing through the country ahead of Sunday's showdown with Spain. Wednesday's victory against England sent millions of euphoric people out on the streets, from the biggest cities to the smallest towns. Sabrina Carlos was among them, celebrating with her young daughters and her husband, who was wrapped in the Argentina flag. She says the players have shown a lesson that goes beyond football, the importance of never giving up. It's like the worse it gets, the more they try. That's a life lesson. Jorge Neme, the sociologist in the restaurant, says the players are connecting with a cross-section of Argentines in a special way.
10: La significación de los festejos y el entusiasmo en las calles.
9: The meaning behind these celebrations, the excitement in the streets, Neme says, has to do with the fact that Argentina is in a long process of economic and social decline, and somehow football offers a chance at a second opportunity, a chance to rewrite the story, and that's what's happening. Come what may against Spain on Sunday, both friends say nothing will take away the joy of having come this far. From Buenos Aires, I'm Natalie Alcoba for NPR.
6: Above the clouds, on the peaks of the Andes in South America, lives the world's highest dwelling mammal.
7: Not a mountain goat, nor a llama, but the Andean leaf-eared mouse.
11: Until a few years ago, we didn't know that mice can live at such high elevations.
6: Guillermo D'Elia is a biologist at Austral University of Chile. He's part of a team studying life on some of the highest peaks in the Americas, places that were once thought to be too cold and too low in oxygen for mammals to survive. Their findings, published last week in the journal Science, help explain how these mice live in places once thought uninhabitable.
11: This species, it lives from sea level up to the highest elevation that we have recorded is 6,700 meters, right? That's altitude is well over the vegetation line, you know, so there's nothing up there.
7: At almost 22,000 feet, there are no trees or bushes to hide in and very little oxygen. So finding mice there raised an obvious question. How are they surviving? The only way to find out was to catch one.
12: Un ratón, mira, un ratón.
6: After chasing a mouse as it darted from stone to stone, the researchers finally had their first specimen. When they analyzed it, they discovered genetic adaptations that helped the mice survive the freezing temperatures and low oxygen above the tree line.
11: They have adaptations at the molecular level, you know, at the genetic level, the genomic level, to generate body heat, also to deal with the low levels of oxygen.
7: The team's lead researcher is Jay Storrs from the University of Nebraska. He says those adaptations offer a rare chance to see how evolution solves some of nature's toughest challenges.
13: We identified a number of genes related to energy metabolism that appear to play a key role in enabling the high elevation mice to sustain high rates of aerobic metabolism even in low oxygen conditions.
7: Those same genetic traits could also help researchers understand conditions where the human body is deprived of oxygen, like during a stroke, for example, or when living with heart or lung diseases.
13: And so there's a lot that we can learn from animals that have naturally adapted to low oxygen conditions. It can provide us with some ideas about how to treat human diseases that involve hypoxia.
6: A tiny mouse living at the edge of what's survivable and helping scientists understand how life adapts when it's pushed to its limits.

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2: People who were close to the ICE agent who fatally shot a Colombian man in Biddeford, Maine this week say he had a history of violence before he was hired as a federal enforcement officer. We'll have details on this Friday, July 17th. This is WBUR's All Things Considered. I'm Lynn Joliker. Also coming up, the latest from investigators who've identified a company that supplied Taco Bell restaurants with iceberg lettuce that's now tied to the Cyclospora outbreak. Meanwhile, federal health officials remind people to take safety steps in the kitchen.
4: Wash your hands and any fresh produce thoroughly under running water before eating, cutting, or cooking.
2: Plus, dozens of states are suing the online prediction markets Polymarket and Kalshi, claiming untaxed trading drains billions in needed gambling tax revenue. And the new adaptation of Little House on the Prairie adds historical nuance. It's 5:01.
5: Live from NPR News in Washington, I'm Libby Casey. President Trump and his team had been teasing what they called a bombshell announcement on election integrity. But as NPR's Miles Parks reports, Trump's speech to the nation last night provided no new evidence for the fraud claims Trump has been making for years.
6: Last night's unveiling of newly declassified material tracked with what was already known about the 2020 election. Take Trump's claims about China, for instance. He described a sinister plot to interfere in the 2020 election, involving access to millions of voter records. But it was known China favored Joe Biden as a candidate, and the data Trump is talking about is generally public record and widely available, says David Becker of the Center for Election Innovation and Research.
7: Having the voter data itself doesn't allow you to change anything. I can have my kids' class list, but that doesn't mean I can change the grades of everybody in the class.
6: Trump provided no new evidence for any fraudulent votes cast in American elections. Miles Parks, NPR News, Washington.
5: The air quality is poor from the Dakotas into the Midwest and across the East Coast. Wildfire smoke from Canada is spiking pollution in the U.S. to dangerous levels. NPR's Kristen Wright reports.
8: Detroit, Chicago, and New York are experiencing some of the worst air quality in the world, according to rankings by IQ Air. And meteorologists say it's among the worst in years. Parts of Pennsylvania hit code purple, which is worse than red. Smoke from more than 800 wildfires burning in Canada is able to travel long distances, and the summer heat can make the air quality even worse. Officials are advising people to stay indoors, especially older adults, children, and those with health issues. Kristen Wright, NPR News, Washington.
5: Hundreds of federal border security buoys are floating down the Rio Grande after being swept away by floodwaters near Eagle Pass, Texas. The loose buoys have prompted officials to close some international bridges in South Texas. Texas Public Radio's David Martin Davies has more.
9: The Department of Homeland Security's river buoys broke loose after massive rainfall and floated downstream. The city of Eagle Pass temporarily closed two international bridges to Mexico as the barriers passed through. Downstream in Laredo, officials have activated the city's operations center, and crews are using drones to track the buoys. Officials say the drifting barriers could affect operations at the city's four international bridges. Laredo is one of the nation's busiest inland ports. DHS installed hundreds of miles of a floating border wall in the Rio Grande earlier this year to deter illegal immigration. For NPR News, I'm David Martin Davies in San Antonio.
5: Federal health officials have identified lettuce grown in Mexico and served by Taco Bell locations in five states as a source of the outbreak of cyclospora, a diarrhea-causing parasite. The CDC warns against eating iceberg lettuce in Taco Bell in five states. It's NPR.
10: And this is 90.9 WBUR. I'm Lynn Joliker in Boston. Republican Anne Brensley says she's launching a write-in campaign to become the next Massachusetts Secretary of State. Brensley was the state GOP's endorsed candidate for lieutenant governor, but state elections officials said she failed to get enough signatures, so they removed her from the September primary ballot. Brensley hopes to challenge the current Secretary of State, Bill Galvin, who's running for a ninth term. Jury selection will begin Monday in the trial of a Duxbury woman charged with killing her three children. Lindsay Clancy is accused of murdering her 5-year-old, 3-year-old, and 8-month-old children in their home in 2023. Her defense says she was prescribed more than a dozen medications for postpartum depression and tried unsuccessfully to get help for a long time. The trial is expected to last about a month. Venezuelans living in the Boston area are sending several tons of food and supplies to the country. WBUR's Simone Rios reports the aid comes weeks after the country was rocked by two devastating earthquakes.
11: Juan Salcedo calls out the numbers of pallets as he helps load them onto a semi-truck, 42,000 pounds of food and personal supplies. Salcedo lost 8 family members in the disaster. He says organizing relief is a welcome distraction.
12: That's how I've been the past 2 weeks, just translating the pain to action and helping and bringing the community here in Boston together.
11: Salcedo says until 2 days ago, it was unclear how they'd get the supplies to a port in Florida. Transportation companies were quoting tens of thousands of dollars. But one local Venezuelan who works for Amazon made some calls, and the company pitched in 2 semi-trucks free of charge. For 90.9 WBUR, I'm Simone Rios.
10: We should stay partly cloudy tonight and get down to the mid-60s overnight. Tomorrow looks unsettled, and we'll likely see a return of some wildfire smoke before later day rain hopefully clears it. We could see a thunderstorm, too. Temperatures will reach the mid to upper 80s. Sunday, low to mid-80s with a mix of sun and clouds. It's 84 degrees in Boston.
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0: This is All Things Considered from NPR News. I'm Elsa Chang in Culver City, California.
14: And I'm Scott Detrow in Washington. We are learning new details about the U.S. Immigration and Customs Enforcement officer who allegedly fatally shot a Colombian man in Maine on Monday. People who were close to the officer tell NPR's Vanessa Romo that he was prone to violence and held racist beliefs. And a note, there will be discussions of violent abuse in this story. Vanessa joins me now to discuss this reporting. Hey there.
15: Hi, Scott.
14: You've spoken to Ashley Brulette, who identified her ex-husband, David Brulette, as the officer who fatally shot Juan Sebastian Duran Guerrero. What has she told you?
15: I had a lengthy phone call with Ashley. She told me that she found out that Brulette was the officer responsible when he called her on Wednesday asking her to vouch for his character.
16: He asked me to basically talk good in his character, not to talk bad about him. And I told him that I was not going to lie for him.
15: Ashley said that there were many instances of violence in their marriage, which lasted from 2007 to 2009, including a time where she says that he held a gun to her head. And now, there are no police reports to corroborate the story, because Ashley says that when she called authorities to report the violence, she would end up recanting her story. But she does have a voicemail message from Brulette from November of last year, in which his speech is slurred, and he ends it by saying that she and the women in her family should have their throats cut out.
17: Am I threatening that I'm going to do that? Nope. But do I think that you should have your throat cut? Or should have had them cut? Yep.
15: Ashley also discussed other disturbing incidents with us, including violence against his children. And then we have court documents filed by Brulette's second ex-wife, Lucinda Brulette, also includes allegations of aggressive behavior.
14: And in addition to this, there are others speaking out about David Brulette who have known him for a long time, right?
15: Yes. Maine Public Radio spoke with a family member of Brulette's who said that he had mental health issues. And they asked to speak anonymously because of fear that they could be targeted by him or by others because of his actions. And separately, I spoke to Brulette's high school best friend, Scott Collins. They all grew up together in Gardner, Maine. And he described Brulette as always looking for fights. And he said that Brulette was prone to using racial slurs against black people in high school. And this is something that Ashley also echoed.
16: He has displayed racism. He's referred to black people as the N-word. His nickname in high school was White Boy David, if that tells you anything.
14: So we're hearing from several people from several different parts of his life. What other evidence of Brulette's character is out there?
15: Maine Public Media has gotten a hold of hundreds of pages of court documents. They chronicle Brulette's tumultuous family life and allegations of violence against his oldest daughter, which he has with Ashley, and another daughter he has with Lucinda. There's a 2021 court filing in which Lucinda accused Brulette of becoming more aggressive with their daughter. She recorded the incident in documents, writing that Brulette was antagonizing the girl and at one point grabbed her feet and dragged her out of bed.
14: Have we heard anything from Brulette himself or from the Department of Homeland Security?
15: David Brulette has not responded to messages from NPR seeking comment. An ICE spokesperson said that the agency will not confirm or deny whether Brulette was the ICE officer responsible for Duran Guerrero's death. But that ICE spokesperson, Lauren Biss, did say in an email that the ICE officer in question has, quote, nearly a decade of federal law enforcement experience with required training. And in the meantime, the FBI and an internal ICE agency are investigating the shooting.
14: NPR's Vanessa Romo, thanks for your reporting.
15: Thank you.
18: All right, we are more than halfway through the primaries, and many of the Senate races are now set. The math has not changed. If Democrats want to take control of the chamber, they need to flip four seats. Republicans insist that they will hold the majority, but they admit it could be a narrow one. And with President Trump's low approval ratings, driven largely by the war with Iran and economic frustrations across the country, things could still shift. NPR political reporter Maham Javid has been looking at this and joins us now. Hi, Maham.
19: Hi.
18: Okay, so let's talk about the Democrats' odds of taking the Senate. What do you make of them?
19: So the Democrats can see a number of paths to taking control of the Senate. The most likely way to win the majority right now seems to be through Maine, Ohio, Alaska, and North Carolina.
18: Okay.
19: The race that Democrats feel most confident about is North Carolina, and the polls back that up. The contest is between former Democratic Governor Roy Cooper and Republican Michael Whatley. He's the former RNC chairman and a close Trump ally. Republicans are encouraged by Whatley's fundraising skills. I mean, the race is on track to break spending records.
18: Mm.
19: Meanwhile, the Democrats believe that Cooper's name recognition is going to help them win. There is one thing working against the Democrats, though. The last time they won a Senate race in North Carolina was nearly two decades ago, in 2008.
18: Wow. Okay. So that could be a tough hill to climb. I'm going to move north now because there has been so much attention on the Maine Senate race since the Democratic nominee, Graham Platner, dropped out. Where do things stand in that race right now?
19: Yeah, so some in the Democratic establishment would say Plattner's exit actually improves their chances in Maine. Hmm. Plattner suspended his campaign after facing an allegation of rape that he denies, but even before that allegation, there were a number of scandals he was facing, and many in the party thought that he would not be able to defeat Republican Senator Susan Collins. She is known for winning and getting votes not just from conservatives, but also from the bluest parts of the state. What she has working against her is the fact that she's a Republican running in a state that President Trump lost just back in 2024. Mm-hmm. The Maine Democratic Party has till July 27th to find a replacement candidate. Nearly a dozen people have thrown their hat in the ring. This race was considered a toss-up when Plattner was the candidate, and that hasn't changed.
18: Well, what are some of the other toss-ups that we should be watching?
19: Well, there's Alaska, which used to be a lean Republican race, but it became a toss-up because the Republican incumbent, Senator Dan Sullivan, now shares the ballot with another Dan Sullivan. The two Dan Sullivans running in the race could confuse voters at the ballot box. The leading Democratic candidate, former Representative Mary Peltola, is campaigning on affordability. Peltola, the two Dan Sullivans, and other candidates will face each other in an open primary on August 18th. Before that, though, we'll be watching Michigan. The primary is set for August 4th, and it's captured national attention. There's Representative Haley Stevens versus former Detroit health official Abdul Al-Sayed. The former is a centrist, while the latter is a progressive, promising Medicare for all and the abolishment of ICE. So really highlighting this trend that we've been seeing in the Democratic Party, where progressives are taking on establishment candidates. Mm-hmm. The winner will face the all but certain Republican nominee, Mike Rogers. Republicans are relishing this drawn-out brawl between the two Democrats, while Democrats feel confident that they will hold on to Michigan.
18: Michigan. Okay, well, that brings us to Ohio. And you mentioned that Democrats could possibly flip a seat there, yeah?
19: Yeah, there's Ohio. Here, Democrats did get the candidate they wanted, former Senator Sherrod Brown. He's built a hefty war chest to take on the incumbent Republican Senator John Husted, who was appointed to that seat. Democrats feel good about Brown sticking to kitchen table economic issues, while Republicans point out that voters rejected Brown in 2024, and they could do the same this year.
18: That is NPR political reporter Maham Javid. Thank you so much, Maham.
19: Thank you.
14: In the lead up to Taylor Swift and Travis Kelce's New York City wedding, the rumor mill went into overdrive. We have all, at some point in time, engaged in some gossip. But have you ever considered the origins of gossip, not the tea, the actual word? For this week's Word of the Week, our segment on the origins of words, NPR's Jacqueline Diaz dug into its history.
20: Maybe what you think of when you hear the word gossip is the toxic, backstabbing world of the TV series Gossip Girl.
21: And who am I? That's not a secret I'll never tell. You know you love me. XOXO. Gossip Girl.
20: Gossip might have a broadly negative connotation now, and that show did not help. But the word did not start out that way. That's according to etymology expert Jess Seferis.
22: So, gossip, curiously, was originally a word for a godparent. It evolved from the Old English term godsib, literally a god relative.
20: And it went through another transformation before the Middle Ages.
22: That became a word for a close friend or a neighbor. And that's our little stepping stone over to the current notion of this word.
20: And as it started to refer more to women, it in turn started getting a negative connotation.
22: According to gendered stereotypes, what do women friends do when they get together socially? They chat idly about the people and the happenings in their lives.
20: Longtime feminist author and professor Silvia Federici says the negative shift in the word was no accident.
23: The devaluation of gossip is part of the devaluation of women's life, of devaluation of women's activity, and a devaluation of women's knowledges.
20: This progression of the word reflected societal shifts. Federici says in the early Middle Ages, women held some power and were valued in the community. For example, in medieval society in Europe, a woman could go to court and directly accuse a man of a crime. Two centuries later, she wouldn't be able to do that. And so Federici says women's gossip is viewed as...
23: Idleness is identified with waste, identified with social rebelliousness.
20: But she says with the onset of the feminist movement, there's been a revaluation of the role women's gossip plays in their relationships.
23: They are, you know, aiding each other, a form of protection and form of trying to understand their society, you know, from a specific position.
20: So maybe sharing a bit of gossip isn't so bad. Jacqueline Diaz, NPR News.
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10: And you're with 90.9 WBUR. I'm Lynn Joliker. Here are the headlines we're following this Friday afternoon. A new round of U.S. airstrikes on Iran today targeted more bridges and a tower at an Iranian port. The strikes came after Iran launched a new round of missile attacks against Qatar and other U.S. allies. President Trump is urging the sister of the late Lindsey Graham to run for a full term in the Senate. Darlene Graham was sworn in this week to fill out the remaining months of her brother's term after he died on Sunday. The wildfire smoke causing problems across the Northeast and Midwest has led the Cleveland Guardians to postpone their home game tonight. Meanwhile, ESPN reports air quality concerns will not affect the men's World Cup final Sunday in New Jersey. A check of Wall Street numbers is next.
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10: On Wall Street today, the Dow dropped 0.75%. S&P closed the day down 1%, and the Nasdaq lost 1.4%.
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10: The temperature in Boston has been hanging out at 84 degrees for a while. We'll have a few clouds tonight and lows in the mid-60s. Then patchy wildfire smoke will move back in tomorrow along with more clouds. We'll have a chance of showers and thunderstorms, the greatest chance of heavy rain late tomorrow afternoon, and that should help the smoke dissipate. The pick of the weekend is definitely Sunday. Looks like partial sunshine followed by full sunshine and low to mid-80s. Thanks for being with 90.9 WBUR.
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18: And I'm Ilse Chang. If you've ever taken a day off school as a kid because you were sick, you may remember how it usually goes. At first, you're thinking, yes, I get to watch TV. In the morning, I get to watch all the cartoons. Or in my case, I get to watch reruns of The Love Boat. But then it starts to sink in that the house is quiet, a little too quiet. And that is when your mind starts to really wander, right? You start wondering what everyone else is doing without you. Well, in a new picture book called A Day Off School, Oliver Jeffers and illustrator Kevin Waldron tell the story of Herbie, how his case of the sniffles spirals into fears that he may be missing pirate invasions, monster attacks, and who knows what else. Oliver Jeffers joins us now. Welcome, welcome.
24: Thank you very much for having me on.
18: Wait, so first, Oliver, were you that kid too? Like, was a sick day essentially a bonus day for you, at least at the start of the day?
24: Oh, I mean, completely. Now, they were rare for us. I have three brothers because our mother was a nurse. So she knew when we were pulling the wool over our eyes.
18: Oh,
24: so it was very difficult to actually earn a day off. You had to genuinely be sick.
18: She'd actually test you, like put the thermometer in your mouth or something.
24: Yeah. She was on to all the tricks.
18: Well, you know, this book, even though it's based on a little kid staying home from school, it's really about something that I feel people of all ages can relate to, and that's FOMO, right? The fear of missing out.
24: Yeah.
18: Why were you interested in writing a children's book about FOMO?
24: Well, I think what prompted me to write this is because this did genuinely happen to me, although not quite in the order that it happens in the book. I did get a day off. I remember just lying on the sofa and duvet came down and watching cartoons, had some books, was doing some coloring in.
18: Wait, how old are you at this point?
24: I think I'm maybe 8 years old.
18: Oh, I thought you were talking about recently this happened to you. Okay, go ahead.
24: No. This, yeah. No, this is a long time ago. My memory isn't that bad. Watching cartoons, making some art. You know, it didn't really occur to me. I think my mind did wander to what work I was avoiding in school and kind of secretly feeling pleased for myself. But the next day I went in, everybody was just full of gossip of this dog that had broken into the school and was running around the corridor. Oh. And I just, I kind of came in thinking I had won over and everybody, and my jaw dropped. I was crestfallen that they had all had a better time than I had.
18: You missed out on the event of the year.
24: I did miss out on the event of the year. So the FOMO was real and was justified. And it always sort of sat with me at the back of my head, that kind of feeling of you think you're doing something that's your best option. But then when you start to imagine what other people are doing, and I think it's a curse of the modern age in a lot of ways.
18: Totally. And especially when it sets in, this feeling of FOMO, when it sets in adulthood, it can be really corrosive. Like I found that even though I was reading the story about Herbie the kid, I was thinking about having FOMO in adulthood, how a lot of times adults are always comparing themselves where they are in life with where others are in life. You're worried if you're living your best life instead of appreciating what you do have. And it made me wonder, do you think the nature of FOMO changes as you get older?
24: I mean, I think it probably does to some degree. I think it starts to go away when you get older still. Because, you know, I remember when we moved to New York, every night in New York City, there is something fantastic going on.
18: Absolutely.
24: So if you look up from your desk at all, there is about five different options of something brilliant that you could be and feel like you should be doing. And of course, you can't do them all. But there is this notion then, especially when you are comparing yourselves to others, that it's, what is it, the comparison is the thief of joy, or happiness equals reality minus expectation. Mm. And I think you settle into that more as you get older still. And you just, I think my FOMO is reverse FOMO. When I'm out at a concert or something, I kind of think, it's like, I could be at home sitting reading a book.
18: That's, it's another version of Herbie taking the day off from school.
24: Yeah, it's reverse FOMO. Instead of doing something fantastic, I just want to be at home.
18: Yeah. Oh, well, how do you stay grounded and present when you feel FOMO coming on these days?
24: Yeah, I think it is a reality check. I think you just have to remember that what other people are sharing online is definitely a polished, edited, almost made up version of themselves. They're not posting the headache they had or the fact that they, you know, couldn't sleep last night or any of the bad things. It's sort of, it's this polished version of how people want to be seen rather than how they actually are. When you remember that, I think it becomes a little easier. And also it's exhausting.
18: Yeah. Oliver Jeffers is a visual artist and author. His new picture book with illustrator Kevin Waldron is called A Day Off School. Thank you so much for speaking with us, Oliver.
24: Thank you.
14: Headers make for some of the most exciting moments in a game of soccer.
5: They're fast-paced, unpredictable plays that can shake things up when a match is getting desperate.
6: This level of uncertainty that you can inject into the game, that might be all you have.
5: Brendan Klein says that's never been truer than at this year's FIFA World Cup.
14: Wednesday, Argentine striker Lautaro Martinez used his head to knock in a Lionel Messi cross in the semifinal against England in the 92nd minute to win the game.
5: But new research from Klein's team at the Network Science Institute at Northeastern University has found that the role of headers in the international tournament has changed.
6: What we're noticing is that the percent of goals that are scored with a player's head has been decreasing steadily, and it's at its lowest point right now.
14: Klein says this decline is in part a strategy shift. As defensive strategies have been getting better, it's harder to just head a ball into the goal, so players are more selective.
6: It's actually worth it to not head the ball unless I know I'm going to have an accurate on-target header.
14: Klein says the data show the strategy is paying off.
6: It's this two-sided coin. So on the one hand, the percent of goals scored with the player's head is decreasing, but those goals that are scored are higher expected goal chances.
18: So don't worry, soccer fans. You might be seeing fewer headers, but the headers you do see will be more likely to produce goal-scoring plays that you will remember.
14: Klein says a good way to think about this is that fans are witnessing soccer evolving in real time.
6: Headers are a good example of one area of the pitch where tactical innovations are really driving responses.
14: Klein says that the concerns shaping the future of World Cup headers aren't just about strategy.
6: A lot of header-related injuries have popped up in recent years, and these are quite serious, and we're still starting to understand the true extent of their severity.
18: Around the world, youth soccer clubs are banning headers for younger players that might be affected more severely by those cranial collisions.
6: And this is a deliberate choice by parents, by coaches, and by governing bodies. The sport is trying to intervene.
18: While FIFA has not imposed any ban on headers, a generation of professional players coming up under the changed youth club rules will be more likely to stick to their feet.
6: In 10, 15 years, we'll start to see a nuanced style of play that doesn't rely on these headers for getting goal-scoring opportunities as a direct result of our increased knowledge of how dangerous these can be.
14: So it's not quite time to say goodbye to this iconic soccer move, but styles of play are always changing, and it's hard to know just where the future is headed.

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1: Coming up in 20 minutes here on WBUR's All Things Considered, a flashback to 1970s and 80s pop culture. 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

0: WBUR supporters include the Coolidge Corner Theater in Brookline, dedicated to the art of 35 and 70 millimeter film projection. 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
1: I love that a car that kept giving to us could keep giving to others and keep giving in this way. I'm Becky, and I donated my Honda Pilot to public radio. Wait, don't tell me. Hidden Brain, Radiolab, we listen to everything all the time. And so it just felt like a really appropriate way to let the car go on to supporting something that was near and dear to us.

0: national security. In a public address last night, President Trump repeated his claims of election fraud in the 2020 election. The United Kingdom's ruling party has named the former mayor of Manchester, England, Andy Burnham, as its leader, paving the way for him to succeed Keir Starmer as prime minister on Monday. NPR's Lauren Frere reports from London.
1: My honour to declare that the duly elected leader of the Labour Party is Andy Burnham.
2: Burnham succeeds caretaker Prime Minister Starmer, whom polls showed failed to convince voters that change was coming amid rising costs of living and slow growth. In his first speech as ruling party leader, Burnham said the UK has, quote, turned its back on working class communities that were once the centre-left Labour Party's base.
3: And that's what we're going to do, everybody. We're going to give them hope.
2: He promised to unite his party, reverse the privatization of various industries, and devolve power away from the capital to municipal and regional authorities. Burnham's expected to meet the King and get sworn in as Prime Minister on Monday. Lauren Frere, NPR News, London.
0: Secretary of State Marco Rubio is expected to travel to the Philippines this weekend to attend a regional summit of leaders from the Indo-Pacific and Southeast Asia. He also plans to meet China's foreign minister on the sidelines of this summit. This is NPR.
4: This is 90.9 WBUR. I'm Lynn Joliker in Boston. An air quality alert will be in effect tomorrow, the third one this week. That's after air quality levels returned to a good to moderate range today. State environmental officials said this afternoon they expect unhealthy levels of pollution across the state because of the smoke from wildfires in Minnesota and Ontario. The smoky skies could persist through tomorrow afternoon until expected storms move through and clear things out. Senator Elizabeth Warren is investigating the Trump administration's efforts to end offshore wind projects. Warren announced the Senate inquiry into the deals the administration made with energy companies to abandon previously approved projects. The White House cited national security concerns as reasons to halt the projects. Warren is seeking internal company communications with federal officials to investigate the veracity of those claims. This week, Massachusetts Attorney General Andrea Campbell announced a lawsuit to force the projects to move forward. A new play opening tomorrow highlights a part of Boston's history that isn't widely known. WBUR's Ariel Gray takes us back to 1895, when black women from across the country convened here for a historic meeting.
5: Company One Theater's A New Era revolves around the first conference for black women in America, organized by black Boston activist Josephine St. Pierre Ruffin. The women tackled issues like voting and civil rights. Director Summer Williams says it's a lesser-known historic event.
6: There's something about the history and the legacy that can fall by the wayside. Therefore, what's important to lift up is that continual fight for freedom and the ways in which it sort of links up to our very existence today.
5: Williams hopes that A New Era inspires audiences to learn more about local black women who fought for liberation. The show runs through August 8th at the Strand Theater. For 90.9 WBUR, I'm Ariel Gray.
4: The Red Sox trounced the Tampa Bay Rays 10-0 this afternoon at Fenway Park. That brings their winning streak to 10 games. They can extend that to 11 in a row tonight when the teams meet for the second game of their doubleheader. The Celtics play their next summer league game tomorrow in Las Vegas when they take on the Orlando Magic. A pretty nice night ahead, partly cloudy skies and mid-60s for lows. Things will change tomorrow. Clouds move in along with some patchy wildfire smoke. That'll probably clear out later, but not before we see some heavy rain and possibly a thunderstorm. Things should clear out on Sunday with partly sunny skies followed by full sunshine.
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8: It's All Things Considered from NPR News. I'm Scott Detrow in Washington.
9: And I'm Elsa Chang in Culver City, California. Lettuce from Mexico is linked to a multi-state outbreak of cyclospora, and the Food and Drug Administration is now warning people not to eat shredded iceberg lettuce served at Taco Bell locations in the affected states. NPR's Allison Aubrey joins us now with more details. Hi, Allison.
10: Hi, Elsa. Great to be here.
9: Great to have you. Okay, so what started out as this small outbreak seemed to grow.

0: Oh, really quickly, and now it sounds like we have the source of this outbreak. It's been identified?
1: Well, yes, a likely source. The Centers for Disease Control and Prevention says more than 1,600 people infected with cyclospora reported eating Taco Bell in five states. These are Indiana, Kentucky, Michigan, Ohio, and West Virginia. And in Michigan, where investigators interviewed nearly 200 people who'd gotten sick after eating a Taco Bell, 90% said they'd eaten iceberg lettuce as part of their meal.
0: 90%. Okay, yep. So is the contaminated lettuce being removed from the supply chain?
1: Well, that is certainly the goal. A statement from Taco Bell says it has taken immediate action to voluntarily remove potentially affected lettuce. The FDA's traceback investigation has identified a single supplier of iceberg lettuce from Mexico. Earlier this afternoon, Taylor Farms confirmed it is removing all iceberg lettuce sourced from central Mexico. The company says no Taylor Farms branded salads or kits, those are the ones, you know, that you can buy in the grocery store, are associated with this outbreak. But as part of the investigation, the FDA says it's working with states to collect sample products for testing and analysis. And the agency says it's also increasing screening at the border, Elsa, aiming to identify lettuce that may be implicated in this outbreak.
0: Okay, well, you've named five states here, Indiana, Kentucky, Michigan, Ohio, and West Virginia. But,
1: yep.
0: But Allison, what about cases in other states?
1: Yeah, so the outbreak in the Midwest is big. Thousands of cases there, but cyclospora cases have been reported in a total of 34 states. It's possible that more states will be added to this advisory. So here's the rub, Elsa. I mean, the link to shredded lettuce served at Taco Bell may not explain all of the cases. The FDA says this investigation is ongoing and contaminated lettuce may have been shipped to other retailers. It's also possible that there's another source that has led to some of these cyclospora cases.
0: Oh, dear. Okay, well, then short of not eating any iceberg lettuce, how can people otherwise protect themselves right now?
1: Yeah, well, cyclospora is a parasite that gets onto produce from contaminated water, typically when the crops are being irrigated, and then the parasite causes the GI issues, clearly. Now, I don't know too many people who want to eat cooked lettuce, Elsa, but heat does kill the parasite. So food cooked to 158 degrees will get rid of the pathogen. More practically, the CDC recommends rinsing produce. Here's Dr. Gwen Biggerstaff of the CDC.
2: Wash your hands and any fresh produce thoroughly under running water before eating, cutting, or cooking. This will reduce the risk of infection.
1: It may not get rid of all of the parasite, but it helps.
0: Okay, wash, wash, wash.
1: That's right.
0: What should people do, though, if they think they might be infected?
1: Yeah,
0: oh, God.
1: Good question. This is a nasty infection with symptoms that can last weeks. So if you've had diarrhea with waves of fatigue or nausea, officials say you should ask to be tested. I mean, there is no routine testing for cyclospora. But with this big outbreak, it is now on the radar of healthcare providers. And the good news, Elsa, is that it's treatable with antibiotics.
0: You can get rid of it. That's NPR's
1: right.
0: Allison Aubrey. Thank you, Allison.
1: Thank you.
3: The World Cup has been a sports betting bonanza for prediction markets and sites like Kalshi. People have bet tens of billions of dollars in everything from who will win or lose to how many assists a player will have and even what the announcers will say live. Despite all of this, Kalshi says it is not a sports gambling app, and winning this argument with courts and regulators will determine the future of this booming new industry. For more, we are joined by NPR's Bobby Allen, who's been following the chaotic world of prediction markets and making it make as much sense as it can. Hey, Bobby.
4: Hey, what's up, Scott?
3: There has been a lot of betting on the World Cup, obviously. The final game is Sunday. There's going to be even more. Can you start by explaining how Kalshi became such a dominant sports betting site?
4: Yeah, well, around 30 states allow some form of online sports betting, but some really big states like California and Texas do not. So that was a huge opportunity for prediction markets like Kalshi. They argue they are a type of financial product, not a gambling company, so they haven't been following state gambling rules. That's allowed them to offer sports betting in places like California and Texas and many other places. On top of that, gambling apps typically require users to be 21, but Kalshi's minimum age is 18 million, meaning, you know, Scott, millions more people can access it. And we saw this in full force, as you mentioned, during the World Cup. According to analytics company Ticker Tracker, more than $40 billion has been bet on the soccer tournament. For context, this is 10 times more than what betting apps DraftKings and FanDuel are expected to see.
3: A question I find myself asking a lot this year: how is all of this legal?
4: Yeah, I get that one too. So Kelce has the support of the Trump administration, importantly. The company has argued it is a type of financial product known as an events contract, and federal regulators agree. That's allowed Kelce and the entire prediction market sector to really boom. Betting on Kelce has grown 700%, Scott, in just 1 year. There are dozens of lawsuits involving Kelce over who should exactly regulate this industry, the states or the federal government. It's a big existential fight for the companies, and there is a lot of money on the line for the states.
3: How so?
4: Two words, tax revenue. I added up the numbers, and state-authorized sports gambling operators pay like $4 billion a year. Mm-hmm. In New York, for instance, betting sites are subject to a 51% tax, and that money, you know, funds New York public schools. In Colorado, gaming taxes are dedicated to water projects. Every state uses the gambling taxes a little differently, but part of what is driving states to crack down on prediction markets is this tax revenue that states say Kelce is avoiding.
3: What is Kelce's response here on these claims that it's avoiding taxes?
4: Yeah, the company says states have no business taxing them because, again, they claim they are not a gambling company. Kelce also says it spent years getting approval with federal regulators in Washington, and they want to stay overseen by this once obscure small agency known as the Commodity Futures Trading Commission. Say once obscure because no longer anymore. It's in the news quite a bit now. Mm-hmm. But Scott historically has kept an eye on things like crude oil futures and soybean prices. But now it's policing bets on Met Gala outfits, who will win the latest season of Love Island, and of course, whether announcers will say what a strike during the final World Cup game on Sunday. So place your bets if you want, Scott.
3: And no thanks, Bobby Allen. Thank you so much.
4: Thanks.

0: You're listening to All Things Considered from NPR News. By law, no woman can become emperor of Japan. And the country, which is the oldest continuous monarchy in the world, is running out of heirs. Japan's parliament has voted to revise the law that governs who can take the throne, but lawmakers have not changed that part, even though people in Japan largely support the idea of a female emperor. NPR's Anthony Kuhn reports.
1: The upper house of parliament voted to revise the imperial house law after the lower house approved it last week. The revisions are intended to ensure a stable supply of heirs to the throne. The last young man in line for the throne is the emperor's nephew, 19-year-old Prince Hisahito. Seiichiro Noboru, a former Japanese diplomat with ties to the imperial family, explains what that means.
2: Hisahito-sama.
3: Because he is the only one, there is a widely shared sense of crisis regarding the future survival of the imperial family.
1: Prime Minister Sanae Takaichi's administration has proposed two major changes to the imperial house law, the first substantial revisions in nearly 80 years. One would allow princesses to stay in the imperial family after they marry. The other would allow the imperial family to adopt male line descendants from former branches of the imperial family. But Seiichi Noboru says there's a far simpler solution.
3: The crucial point is that if a female emperor were recognized, we wouldn't need to resort to such a complex adoption line.
1: The obvious candidate would be the emperor's 24-year-old daughter, Princess Aiko. Enthusiastic crowds often turn out for Aiko's public appearances. She majored in Japanese literature in college. She now works full-time for the Japanese Red Cross Society. Noboru says Princess Aiko is one reason most Japanese support the idea of female emperors. Polls show 60-90% are in favor of it. But Japan's first female prime minister, Sanae Takaichi, is not among them. In April, she told a ruling party convention,
4: "The unparalleled historic fact that the imperial line has been maintained through the male line for 126 generations is the foundation of the emperor's authority and legitimacy."
1: In fact, over the centuries, Japan has had 8 female emperors. But Japan's Meiji government ended that practice in 1889, in line with their vision of a modern patriarchal nation. Noboru, the former diplomat, argues that barring women from the throne today violates constitutional guarantees against gender-based discrimination. And the constitution, he adds, is clear about where the emperor's authority comes from.
3: What the government is attempting to do clearly runs counter to public opinion. Article 1 of the Japanese constitution states that the emperor is the symbol of the nation and that his position is determined by the will of the people.
1: Japan's constitution gives sovereignty to the people. The emperor is a figurehead. He's supposed to steer clear of political issues. But Emperor Naruhito did weigh in on this one very carefully at a press conference last month.
5: "I hope the discussions about securing an adequate number of imperial family members can gain the understanding of the people."
1: A supplementary provision to the revised imperial house law says the law should be reviewed every 30 years as necessary, which leaves room for possible future discussions about female emperors. Anthony Kuhn, NPR News.

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1: We're happy to have you with us at 90.9 WBUR to kick off Friday evening. Coming up just after 6, elections experts look at President Trump's claims of shocking vulnerabilities in U.S. elections. He made the claims in a primetime speech last night, but some analysts say the allegations are nothing new and they don't add up.
2: 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And the Kate Playhouse in Dennis Village, now playing the Tony Award winner Hairspray, a joyful romp based on John Waters' iconic film. 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
1: We'll have partly cloudy skies and mid-60s for lows overnight. Increasing clouds and then patchy wildfire smoke moving in again tomorrow, with a pretty good chance of rain and possibly a thunderstorm tomorrow afternoon. A good chance of storms tomorrow night as well. We'll have highs in the mid to upper 80s tomorrow. And then Sunday should start with partial sunshine, followed by bright sunny skies for the remainder of the day. Looks like a nice way to close out the weekend. Mid to upper 80s that day. 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
4: 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It's been great. 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
3: I'm Tom Papa, filling in for Peter Sagal. 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
0: It's All Things Considered from NPR News. I'm Scott Detrow.
6: And I'm Elsa Chang.
7: Once upon a time, Pa and Ma and Mary and Laura left their house in the big woods of Wisconsin.
6: From the big woods to Kansas, Little House on the Prairie is back on Netflix. It's a classic series of books from the 1930s, written by Laura Ingalls Wilder and adapted for television in the 1970s. In both, the Ingalls family forges west in a covered wagon to build their own little homestead on the prairie, reckoning with Mother Nature, Native Americans, and each other along the way. It's a story that sounded very different in the 1930s than in the 1970s than it does now to many modern ears. So we wanted to hear from NPR critic Linda Holmes about this updated version. Hi, Linda.
8: Hello, Elsa.
6: Hello. Okay, so I personally did not really get into the 1970s series when I was a little kid, but I have been glued to this Netflix series now. Though I understand mm-hmm. that you have a pretty deep connection to the original TV series. Tell me about that.
8: Yeah, I grew up watching that show as a kid. I was very attached to the character of Laura. She was the younger sister, which I also was, got in trouble a little bit, had kind of big feelings about everything. I think I related a lot to that. And it was a show that was syndicated from very early on, so you could watch it a lot. It was a comfort show for me.
6: Yeah. Well, I want to talk about this new version of the series on Netflix now, because when it was announced, there was a lot of chatter about how to adapt this story and preserve what's good about it while also bringing, you know, like a more nuanced understanding to what the Ingalls were actually doing. Because, of course, this is a story about westward expansion, meaning they were not the first people making homes on the land that they settled on, right?
8: Absolutely. And, you know, there's been a real effort to think critically about these books, even though they've been so popular. And yes, not only are there very dehumanizing things said about some of the indigenous people in the books, but the whole project is, of course, centering the Ingalls and their struggles. Right. And the people behind the new Netflix show made an obviously genuine effort to account for some of that. They include the story of an Osage family, and they do a lot more to contextualize what the Ingalls, as you said, were actually part of as squatters. Mm-hmm. They also involved Osage people in making the show. They had consultants and writers. And so I think this is probably the best case scenario for this material. With that said, it's always going to be a story that centers this family, even as it includes other people.
6: Exactly. But let me ask you, at the same time, do you think there is a danger of going, like, too woke, for lack of a better word? Did the show find a balance, you think?
8: You know, it's always interesting when you see that complaint and then you realize that what's happening is not some kind of forced inclusion, but it's an end to exclusion. For instance, there's a black doctor in the Netflix show named Dr. Tan. Yeah. And I suspect the people who make this complaint would say, oh, you know, they've self-consciously inserted this black doctor to make the cast more diverse. But that doctor was a real person. He delivered one of the Ingalls girls and he's in the books. So if a choice was made to leave him out of other adaptations, I think that's the decision to ask questions about.
6: Totally. Well, what about the core characters in this Netflix series? Like, are they pretty true to the original TV series from the 70s, or do they give us more to learn?
8: You know, I found that it took a little time for this show to differentiate the girls from each other. The affection I had for Laura is a little bit more of a rough and tumble kid. You don't get as much at the beginning. I think that's partly because they spend more time on the complexities of the relationship between Charles and Caroline, Pa and Ma. Charles makes some choices for the family that don't work out well. And I think the show tries to be a little tougher on him and on the effect that has on the marriage. So there's kind of more marriage stuff. But eventually, I think they get to a good place with the whole family.
6: Well, for better or for worse, Americans have been following the Ingalls family for, what, almost a century now. So let me just ask you, what do you think is the lasting fascination that keeps people coming back to this family?
8: You know, I think people like a warm family story. Partly it's just that. Yeah. But I do think there's an element of false nostalgia that makes people suspect that things were always better before. It sounds kind of romantic sitting around with, you know, minimal possessions, listening to somebody play the fiddle. And I think that's why it's good when adaptations like this one take some time to stress how hard life really was and how much of it was work. And that a lot of people who think they would have loved that probably would not have.
6: Very true. I know I would not have. I would not be able to cut it. Pop Culture Happy Hour co-host Linda Holmes, thank you so much.
8: Thank you, Elsa.
0: The 80s are back on this week's pop charts, at least. The 1980s were a huge decade for Madonna, for Michael Jackson, for Bruce Springsteen, for Journey. And this week, they are all back on the charts. Here is NPR Music's Stephen Thompson.
9: Madonna was one of the biggest stars of the 1980s as she exploded across the charts with hits like Borderline, Crazy for You, and Like a Virgin. Madonna's output has slowed down in recent years, but when she does release music, she still has the power to make her presence felt on the Billboard charts. This week, her new dance pop album, Confessions 2, debuts at number 1. It's the 10th album of her career to hit the top of the Billboard 200. That's Bring Your Love, featuring Sabrina Carpenter. It's the only song from Confessions 2 to have cracked the singles chart. The album hasn't done huge business on streaming, and it hasn't attracted much radio airplay either. But Confessions 2 did sell 114,000 copies in its first week, demonstrating that Madonna still reaches a loyal army of fans. Madonna isn't the only superstar from the 1980s to turn up on this week's charts. Because of the July 4th holiday, a bunch of old America-themed songs come blazing back onto this week's Hot 100, including Born in the USA by Bruce Springsteen. That song is joined by other old hits by Toby Keith, Miley Cyrus, Lynyrd Skynyrd, and Creedence Clearwater Revival. And, in keeping with our 80s theme, Journey's Don't Stop Believin' is back in the top 40. So if you're a child of the 80s, this week's charts are for you. You've got Madonna at number 1, Bruce Springsteen, Journey, and of course, Michael Jackson's album Thriller is still in the top 10, thanks to the singer's hit biopic from earlier this year. Stephen Thompson, NPR.

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2: 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You can catch us on the WBUR app, too. Wildfires from up north have been coloring our skies, and here in Massachusetts, officials are warning of brush fire danger. Drought is a major concern, and communities are enforcing water bans. Turn to us here at WBUR for the latest on the drought and hourly weather updates.

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1: The battle for the Strait of Hormuz, sparked by the U.S.-Israel war against Iran, highlights the risk to international waterways around the world.
2: Russia could say, well, we're not going to let U.S. ships go through the northern passage or the Arctic. Or China could say, well, if you're an American business, you're not going to ship through the Taiwan Strait.
1: It's Friday, July 17th. This is WBUR's All Things Considered. Good evening. I'm Lynn Joliker. President Trump's primetime address last night warned of shocking vulnerabilities in U.S. elections, but many elections experts say much of what Trump claims isn't based on reality in this area. And we'll hear about the debut album from the New England Jazz Collaborative. It's a group of area composers with a standing big band and a mission to release new jazz works locally. Economic news is ahead at 6:30. It's 6:01.
3: Live from NPR News in Washington, I'm Libby Casey. Smoke from wildfires in Canada and Minnesota prompted more air quality alerts today in the upper Midwest, Northeast, and Mid-Atlantic U.S. Air quality levels spiked in places including Minnesota and Washington, D.C., to the hazardous code purple level, which is worse than red level. And the smoky conditions will likely stick around as fires burn unchecked across a remote region of Canada. Meteorologist Mandy Thalhuber with NPR News.
4: Wildfire smoke, it can travel incredible distances because they're just tiny little smoke particles, and they're so small that they stay suspended in the air for days. And the intense heat that these large fires produce, it lofts that smoke thousands of feet into the atmosphere. And, you know, once it's high enough, strong winds, including our jet stream, mm-hmm. we kind of like to think of it as like a highway, it kind of carries it hundreds or even thousands of miles.
3: Which areas will stay smoky depends on wind directions in the coming days. Secretary of Homeland Security Mark Wayne Mullen is warning state officials that if they don't implement the Trump administration's election security measures, they could face penalties. NPR's Jude Joffe Block reports his remarks follow the president's speech Thursday evening.
5: Mullen says DHS will roll out an updated election infrastructure plan for states, and they will lose access to grants if they don't follow it. The Trump administration wants states to use a federal data system known as SAVE to check voter rolls for non-citizens and deceased voters. Mullen had a warning for state officials that don't participate.
6: We will make sure that we make those states a priority to look at who voted in their states and hold then the election officials accountable.
5: That could mean fines or even prison time, Mullen said. He says DHS found 250,000 non-citizens on the public voter rolls of four states, but how DHS arrived at that number is unknown, and election experts say that figure is likely highly inaccurate. Jude Joffe Block, NPR News.
3: Federal regulators say they will once again allow Boeing to certify that its planes are airworthy. NPR's Joel Rose reports today's announcement comes after years of safety efforts at the aerospace giant.
7: The Federal Aviation Administration says Boeing can take responsibility for certifying all of its 737 MAX and 787 planes starting next week. It's a big milestone for the plane maker. The FAA revoked Boeing's ability to self-certify its 737 MAX planes in 2019 after a pair of deadly crashes. Regulators did the same for the 787 Dreamliner in 2022, citing production quality issues. The FAA now says it has confidence in Boeing to ensure that all of its planes are airworthy after months of data and safety reviews. The agency is also easing the monthly production caps it imposed on the 737 MAX, allowing Boeing to make up to 47 per month. Joel Rose, NPR News, Washington.
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1: This is 90.9 WBUR. Good evening. I'm Lynn Joliker in Boston. Logan Airport welcomed more than 1 million international passengers last month. It's the first time it's ever hit that mark for the month of June. WBUR's Dan Guzman takes a look at why.
8: The reason is simple. Fans coming to the U.S. for the Men's World Cup and the matches in Foxborough. Sharon Williams is Massport's Executive Director for Aviation. She says Logan spent 2 years planning for the influx of visitors for the soccer tournament.
9: It included multilingual customer assistance, increased staffing, and close collaboration with airline partners, federal agencies, and regional transportation providers.
8: Despite the World Cup bump, the total number of passengers traveling through Logan for the fiscal year that ended June 30th fell nearly 2% compared to the year before. For 90.9 WBUR, I'm Dan Guzman.
1: Providence-based Citizens Bank says it's ending its relationship with two for-profit prison operators. Geo Group and Core Civic oversee detention facilities for federal immigration enforcement. The relationship has been the subject of protests for months. Citizens said today the decision was because of its clients' needs, not because of those protests or because of what the companies do. A heavily used bridge in Boston's West Roxbury neighborhood will shut down this weekend and stay closed for 4 months. State transportation officials will demolish and replace the West Roxbury Parkway Bridge over the commuter rail tracks. It'll shut down to all vehicles and pedestrians beginning at midnight Sunday. Drivers are warned to expect delays in the area while the bridge is closed. We'll have a few clouds tonight and lows in the mid-60s. Then patchy wildfire smoke will make its way back into the area tomorrow. Clouds will also increase with a chance of showers and thunderstorms during the day. Then the greatest chance of heavy rain late tomorrow afternoon and tomorrow night. The pick of the weekend is definitely Sunday. Looks like partial sunshine to start that day. Then full sunshine and highs in the low to mid-80s. You're with 90.9 WBUR.
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11: This is All Things Considered from NPR News. I'm Elsa Chang in Culver City, California.
12: And I'm Scott Detrow in Washington. President Trump's primetime speech last night on election security did not actually present evidence of widespread illegal voting. Trump continues to claim baselessly that the 2020 election was stolen from him, and he made a series of claims about what he called shocking vulnerabilities in U.S. elections.
13: Americans were blatantly lied to about the security of our election infrastructure, including electronic voting machines and ballot counting systems, dishonest almost all.
12: To talk through the president's claims and the politics around the speech, we are joined by political correspondent Ashley Lopez and White House correspondent Franco Ordonez. Hi to both of you.
14: Hey there.
15: Hey, Scott.
12: Ashley, I'm going to start with you. The White House also released a number of newly declassified documents about some election topics. You cover elections and voting. What are people in those worlds saying about Trump's speech in these documents?
14: Well, they're saying he didn't really provide any new or old information that proves U.S. elections were interfered with. Some of the information was already released publicly. Other things have long been known by election security experts. I've heard experts point out that there is evidence of foreign influence in our elections. That is well known. However, influence is a very different thing than interference. I talked to Pamela Smith about this. She's the president and CEO of Verified Voting. She said she's worried about how this all landed with voters who are hearing a lot of this stuff for the first time.
16: So it might sound alarming. We have this document and we have that document, but there wasn't anything new in the documents.
14: And look, voting experts have been pointing out for years that our voting systems have vulnerabilities. A lot of voting infrastructure around the country is aging. But then she made this really key point, which is that elections have multiple safeguards, including the fact that almost everyone votes with paper ballots, and these ballots are used to audit these systems.
12: So, Ashley, you said that some of these claims and issues were already known. Can we just take one example and walk through that?
14: Sure.
12: Okay, so let's go with something that caught my ear last night. President Trump talked about China accessing millions of Americans' voter data. What should listeners know about that?
14: Yeah, this is a good example of something that was already known. There was U.S. intel back in 2020 that said China had accessed voter registration data from some states. A lot of these documents from the White House were heavily redacted, so we don't really know much else about how China acquired this information. But many states have publicly available voter rolls. Anyone can ask for them, and actually those White House documents point out that China purchased some of this voter data commercially.
15: Let me jump in here, Scott. I mean, it's not surprising, though, that a country like China would be trying to gather so much of this information about Americans. But as Ashley pointed out, there's no evidence that those adversaries have been able to change votes or affect an outcome.
12: All right, Franco, now that you've hopped into the conversation, let's talk a bit about the politics here. You know, Trump is not on the ballot this year, but the midterms loom. How do you view the speech from a political lens?
15: I mean, I view it very substantially. I mean, one of the most powerful tools that a president has, a political tool, is his bully pulpit. Trump's using a primetime address that's often saved for the most important and sensitive discussions, such as, you know, making the case for a country going to war. Mm-hmm. But Trump did not, for example, use this speech to further explain why the U.S. decided just a few days ago to restart the war with Iran. Instead, as Ashley laid out, this was primarily about rehashing old claims.
12: Especially given that timing, why do you think President Trump did this? We know voters are focused on things like the economy and this Iran war. What possible political advantage could Trump get by using a high-profile platform like this to talk about election security?
15: Yeah, I mean, Trump's been sowing doubt on the election system for decades. He also wants to pressure lawmakers to pass his legislation that would overhaul elections, legislation that's been stalled in Congress. But one other thing, Scott, this speech may also be about redefining the terms of the debate going into the midterms. Hmm. I mean, voters are very concerned about the economy and Iran, and that's been hurting Trump politically. But election security is something that has energized Trump supporters in the past. So even though many of these claims have already been debunked, Democrats actually risk being drawn into a prolonged back and forth with Republicans on proposals that they think are popular, instead of spending that time talking about the economy.
12: Flip side, though, is there a political risk to Trump from dredging up these old election claims and also kind of talking about them in such a conspiratorial way?
15: Yeah, for sure. I mean, there were a lot of concerns, actually, ahead of the speech that this could hurt Republicans and make them look out of touch. I mean, many Republicans have been clamoring for a while now that Trump should focus on the economy, especially those Republicans who are running for re-election in swing districts. But Trump has not really heeded those requests, even announcing he would not sign a very popular bill to lower housing costs, out of protest, actually, for the party not doing more on this issue. You know, as some lawmakers have said, Trump either doesn't realize or he doesn't care that members of his own party are running in swing districts with a lot of moderate voters. But as we've reported before, Trump rarely adjusts his message for moderates.
12: Yeah. Ashley, back to you. Franco mentioned that Trump's claims are undermining confidence in elections. Is this something election officials are worried about?
14: I mean, it's what election officials are most worried about. As I mentioned, there are all these safeguards in place to protect our voting systems. Actual interference in the counting of votes is not what keeps election officials up at night. What does is voters not trusting outcomes. And because this wasn't the first time Trump has tried to sow distrust in elections, officials know and are preparing for the fact that this is unlikely to be the last time the president does this.
12: That is NPR's Ashley Lopez and Franco Ordonez. Thanks to both of you.
14: Thank you.
15: Thank you, Scott.
17: So, do you ever wonder where the fish at the pet store actually come from? Well, recently our colleagues on the Planet Money podcast traced the journey behind one of the most popular aquarium fish in the world. Here's Jeff Guo.
18: This fish, it is a tiny little thing. It's silvery blue with a bright red stripe. It's called the cardinal tetra. And you've almost certainly seen one in real life. It's sold everywhere, but originally comes from the Amazon. A few months ago, we set out in a canoe across a dark, glassy river headed deep into the jungles of Brazil. That's Valderis Cicada. He's a local fisherman, and he's saying we're going on an aventura, an adventure, to see what we can catch. For more than an hour, he steers us through the dense tropical swamp, past the ferns and the floating logs and the trees dripping with vines. Eventually, we find our fishing spot, and Cicada leans over the side of the boat. He starts flicking the water with his fingers. He says this is how you attract the fish. He then dips his wide green net into the water, and when he lifts it out...
19: Oh, there they are! Oh, they're jumping around!
18: He's caught about a dozen little fish, like little squirming eyebrows. On a good day, Cicada can scoop up 10,000 of these little fish. He pours them into the white plastic tubs stacked along the canoe. He grew up in the nearby town of Barcelos, which in Brazil is known as the capital of ornamental fish. By far, their most popular export has been the cardinal tetra. By one estimate, fishermen like Cicada were taking at least 20 million cardinals out of these waters every year. That's according to scientist Scott Dowd.
20: 20 million's a wicked lot, as we say in Boston.
18: Dowd is a conservation biologist, used to work at the New England Aquarium. He's studied the cardinal tetra since the 1990s, and at first, these numbers shocked him. This one place was more or less single-handedly supplying the entire world with cardinal tetras.
20: I got a bit of a sinking feeling in my stomach, and I felt this has got to be too much.
18: But as Dowd and his colleagues continued to study this ecosystem, they soon realized something even more shocking. All this fishing might actually be sustainable. Turns out even 20 million was just a tiny fraction of all the cardinal tetras in these waters. For a while, this was one of the rare pieces of good news to come out of the Amazon. Here, in one of the poorest regions of Brazil, locals were making a decent living that didn't require burning down or polluting the rainforest. But Cicada recently told us that he's not sure how much longer he'll be able to keep doing this job.
21: Sim, eu tenho até medo que não existe mais.
18: He says he's afraid that soon this job won't even exist anymore, because orders for these fish are way, way down. You see, the people of Barcelos are now facing major competition. Fish farms in Southeast Asia have figured out how to breed the cardinal tetra in captivity. These farmed cardinals have now taken over most of the market. And the funny thing is, this is not the first time that globalization has backfired for the town of Barcelos. Back in the day, Barcelos was a hub for the Brazilian rubber industry. But then Europeans came and took the rubber trees and planted them also in Southeast Asia. So the local rubber industry faded. But this time, the town is fighting to keep its fishing industry alive with a rather modern strategy.
22: Eu disse uma piabeira guerreira.
18: Armar Castro is a local fish broker, calls herself a proud warrior fisherwoman. She's been working with scientist Scott Dowd on how to compete with the farmed fish from Southeast Asia. And their chief competitive advantage might just be their story, the story we just told you.
22: Todos os barquinhos que você via tava com
18: Castro says, if only you could see this town back in the day. All these boats would come in, these beautiful little white boats with the fishing nets on top.
22: Todos os barquinhos chegaram bonito, tudo branco, né? Com as caçapas, né?
18: She told us, wouldn't you want to be a part of that? Wouldn't you want to buy a fish that actually came from the Amazon, that was captured by a proud Amazonian fisherwoman? So Dowd has been testing a way for customers to trace where their cardinal tetras were caught, maybe even meet the people here who caught them. In other words, the people of Barcelos are leaning into marketing. That is one way to survive in today's cutthroat global economy. Others might try to copy your product, but your story is always your own. Jeff Guo, NPR News.
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1: This is 90.9 WBUR. I'm Lynn Joliker. Here's a check on the headlines we're following this Friday evening. Federal health officials say shredded lettuce served at Taco Bell in five Midwestern and Southern states is linked to an outbreak of the parasite Cyclospora. That lettuce is linked to a single farm in California. The governor of Texas says crews have rescued nearly 600 people from flash floods in the Texas Hill Country west of San Antonio. At least two people have died after storms dumped more than 2 feet of rain. There are no reports of deaths or severe damage after a strong earthquake in southern Mexico. The 7.3 magnitude quake hit this morning along the Pacific coast near the Mexico-Guatemala border. Wall Street numbers are next.
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1: It was a tough day on Wall Street today. The Dow dipped 0.75%. S&P lost 1%, and the Nasdaq finished the day down 1.4%.
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1: A pretty nice night ahead, partly cloudy skies and mid-60s for lows. Things will change tomorrow. Clouds will move in, along with some patchy wildfire smoke. We'll have a chance of showers and thunderstorms during the day, then a greater chance in late afternoon. We could see some heavy rain heading into the night, too. Highs in the mid to upper 80s tomorrow. Sunday will feature increasing sunshine with temperatures in the low to mid 80s. It's 82 degrees in Boston at 620.
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5: 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I'm Elsa Chang.
0: And I'm Scott Detrow. Iran now controls the Strait of Hormuz. This wasn't true until the U.S. and Israel attacked the country earlier this year. Before the war, about a fifth of the world's oil passed freely through the strait. So this new reality sets a dangerous precedent for other shipping channels around the globe. NPR's international affairs correspondent, Jackie Northam, has this report.
6: In late June, shortly after the U.S. and Iran agreed on a ceasefire, the International Maritime Organization announced an operation to move trapped ships and more than 11,000 seafarers out of the Strait of Hormuz. John Caneas is a former seafarer, now with the International Transport Workers Federation.
7: Over 100 ships out of the 600 plus that it was in the area. So they managed to get out.
6: Caneas says the ships took a route along the southern side of the Strait of Hormuz, hugging Oman's coastline, rather than using a route close to Iran's coastline. Tehran criticized the operation because it was done without any kind of Iranian involvement. Caneas says the operation lasted only a couple of days because a vessel came under attack. Ship traffic around the Strait of Hormuz stalled again.
7: And this is almost like a Groundhog Day, right? There is a potential opening and there isn't.
6: Since then, Iran has struck several ships for not using its designated route. Gregory Brew is a senior analyst at Eurasia Group, a global political risk research and consulting firm. He says Tehran sees itself as having the upper hand in the conflict with the U.S. and is trying to impose a new status quo in the strait.
8: Where any ships coming and going have to coordinate with them, have to get clearance from them, and they're pushing back against any effort by the United States to undermine that position.
6: But the Strait of Hormuz is considered an international waterway, critical for the global economy. Todd Huntley, director of the National Security Law Program at Georgetown University and a retired Navy lawyer, says trying to claim ownership of the strait goes against a long tradition of freedom of navigation.
9: The entire reason the U.S. Navy was reformed after the Revolutionary War was to ensure that, you know, U.S. commercial vessels and then other vessels were free to transit anywhere on the oceans.
6: Huntley says officially recognizing Iran as having control of the Strait of Hormuz could set a dangerous precedent. Other countries could also claim important waterways.
9: What now, the U.K. or Morocco claiming control over the Strait of Gibraltar, or Malaysia claiming control over the Balakan Strait, and then, you know, either start charging or imposing restrictions.
6: Countries with unilateral control could also use strategic waterways to settle territorial disputes and as weapons, says Ami Daniel, the CEO of Windward, a maritime intelligence group.
10: Russia could say, well, we're not going to let U.S. ships go through the Northern Passage or the Arctic. Or China could say, well, you know, if you're an American business, you're not going to ship through the Taiwan Straits.
6: Nitya Lab, a fellow in the International Security Program at Chatham House, a London-based think tank, says threats to waterways have existed throughout history. But she says many waterways have mechanisms in place to avoid conflict.
11: The Turkish Straits are managed by something called the Montreux Convention, which was specifically designed to protect those waterways during conflicts. The Malacca Straits are really carefully managed through a series of agreements between the regional countries in Southeast Asia because there were worries about threats.
6: There are international norms and treaties to help govern global waterways, such as the UN Convention on the Law of the Sea, which neither Iran nor the U.S. have ratified. Lab says maritime law means little to a country like Iran, or to non-state actors like Yemen's Houthis, who attacked more than 190 commercial ships in the Red Sea a couple of years ago, causing major disruptions to global trade. Lab says there's concern about how to protect international waterways.
11: I think the world is coming to terms with the fact that this international order, these trading rules, these maritime laws didn't necessarily deliver more security the way that they were supposed to.
6: And President Trump's assertion last week, which he quickly backed away from, that the U.S. could control the Strait of Hormuz and collect tolls itself, only added to concerns about the independence of international waterways. Jackie Northam, NPR News.
12: A blend of birdsong, flute and percussion flourishes, and a gentle piano stroll kick off the debut album from the New England Jazz Collaborative. The six tracks on the album just out today are written by local composers and recorded by a big band made up of professional New England musicians. It's a big step for the collaborative, which formed to provide a platform for new jazz works. The founder, Jeremy Cohen, is here to talk about why that's needed. Hi, Jeremy.
13: Hi, how are you?
12: Good, thanks. So the song we're hearing first is called Another Brighter Day, and you composed it. We're going to now jump ahead a few minutes in the song, actually, so we can hear a little bit of how it progresses. Since you wrote it, how do you describe the song?
13: You know, I was heavily influenced from listening as a kid to groups like Steely Dan and also Sting's period where Branford Marsalis was in the group and mostly played soprano saxophone. So I had that in mind for this piece. It just goes to show that even if you have a traditional big band, it doesn't mean that it has to sound like anything that came before it.
12: And again, you started the collaborative back in 2021, and you have a specific mission about getting new jazz out there. What is that mission?
13: Yeah, we're dedicated to presenting and documenting new music by local composers, especially orchestral music, which is difficult to stage on your own. The resources and the organization required to put together a 17-piece, 18-piece group to perform or record can be quite challenging.
12: You say you actually had a trove of music at home that you had written, right? You're a percussionist and a composer. You had all this written music and nowhere to perform and record it?
13: Yes, and a lot of us wrote this music during the pandemic. So it was kind of this explosion of creativity that gave us this momentum to have the organization that we have now.
12: And the tunes range from New Orleans swing to romantic balladry. And from rather cacophonous fusion to some oddly timed funk.
13: Mm-hmm.
1: So what does that say in terms of just the eclectic variety of jazz, and what are you trying to present in terms of that, all the different influences?
13: Yeah, I mean, jazz has always been a genre that was able to accommodate lots of different influences. And an orchestra is just an amazing palette for all of those different influences to come together. And then when you have a composer's collective and all these different folks with their own voices writing for it, you get just this breathtaking variety that I think makes the project more accessible and also in a way more contemporary because of how varied our listening diets are these days in general.
1: And we should say the New England Jazz Collaborative produces jazz events in the community in various forms and locations, so it's not all big band music. And on that note, let's go out on the final track from the album. It's called Green Turtle Strut. Tell us a little bit about this song. It has African influences, right?
13: Yeah, Green Turtle Strut is based on West African highlife music and kind of Afropop more generally. Guitar-driven, groove-driven, heavily featuring percussion, all those things that make for good dance music.
1: Sounds like fun for a summer party.
13: Yeah, that's the hope.
1: And you're having a live album release celebration and performance September 17th at Arrow Street Arts in Cambridge. The album is called Tributaries. Jeremy Cohen, percussionist, composer, and founder of the New England Jazz Collaborative, thanks so much for coming in.
13: Thanks for having me.

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1: On the program this Friday, that Friday thing that we do, we'll do a little social media too. And then, Vegas, baby, from American Public Media. 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

0: almost who cares? Not who cares, really, but it's like they're just so dated at this point. This is the problem. Yeah. These numbers are always very backward looking by design, you know, not by design, but just like,
1: well, yeah, dead. I mean, kind of by design, right?
0: That's well, they're not intended to be backward looking. It's right. just that's the only option we have, I guess. But they are especially backward looking right now because, you know, they just, the sort of erratic policymaking and the on again, off again war with Iran just makes any data imprint extremely perishable, right? That these snapshots are from a point in time that in some ways is in no way relevant to the point in time today, much less in the coming months. So great that the numbers were softer than expected, you know, that inflation was cooler than expected, mm-hmm. not as bad as expected. But, you know, since those metrics were calculated, a lot has changed and the war is back on again. So it's really hard to get too excited by a couple of soft imprints.
1: So Anna, the thing I've been sort of harping on all week is that this is a moment in time. They are blips. One or two data points do not a trend make. And in fact, Beth Hammack, the president of Cleveland Fed, came out on LinkedIn on a statement either yesterday or today and said, you know what? People in my district, the Cleveland Fed district, are saying inflation is broad-based and they're really getting squeezed by it. And I guess my question to you is, there is inflation yet to come, especially now because, as Catherine said, the war is back on and oil is again pricey.
2: Yes. No, I think that's true. I mean, there was some encouraging signs on this in the inflation data, though, which is, you know, not just that consumer prices were down due to oil prices, but also that core inflation, which strips mm-hmm. out, mm-hmm. you know, more volatile things like food and energy, was flat month on month. So, you know, I mean, it's definitely a mixed picture. I mean, things are not great, but I do think that there are signs here that if the war were to go away, we would be on, you know, a fairly good footing as an economy. The issue is that we just don't seem to know how to make this pesky war go away, right? The ceasefire was over almost as quickly as it had started. It just seems to be ballooning, cascading. So we need to see a lot more stability.
1: Yeah. The if was doing a lot of work there. Catherine.
2: Yes.
1: Yeah. Our new Fed chairman, Kevin Warsh, on the Hill for his Humphrey Hawkins testimony this week. The guy is consistent, if nothing else, right? Not only not offering forward guidance, but also not saying anything about how he is committed to getting inflation back to its 2% target. I thought that was worth a note or two.
0: Yeah. Look, he has, as you point out, has been consistent for, I think, over a decade now about not wanting to telegraph, not thinking that the Fed should be telegraphing what it plans to do, which also happens to be a somewhat convenient stance right now, whether maybe otherwise some political pressure for the Fed to do things that it is not inclined to do. So why, you know, telegraph that in particular, by which I mean, you know, not cutting rates. I think that he's very hard to get information out of, but that's his goal, right? I mean, and that's usually the goal of chairs, that they don't want to spook markets, they don't want to move markets. But he is particularly committed to releasing no information at all, whether that means not really answering questions at a press conference other than we'll have a task force for that, or otherwise deflecting questions on the Hill.
1: Yeah. Anna Swanson, speaking of on again, off again, on again, off again, tariffs are back in the news. Hello. There was Brazil, I guess, yesterday or 2 days ago, new tariffs on them. The tariffs that the president imposed after the Supreme Court shot down his April a year ago tariffs, they expire on Friday next, I think. Jamison Greer, the trade representative, told David Gura at Bloomberg that, you know, they're working on new stuff. So here we go again.
2: Yes, absolutely. So I know people have gotten really jaded with all the different tariffs. It's hard to keep them straight, but I do think it's worth paying attention to this one because it's a really big deal, both economically, historically. So when this 10% tariff

0: expires, they're going to introduce new tariffs, basically trying to recreate what they had before the Supreme Court case. One is a tariff that's related to forced labor that they're imposing on more than 80 countries of roughly 10%. And then they have another one that's going to follow from another trade investigation that's basically unfair manufacturing practices, and that's on more than 40 countries. So, I mean, these are huge measures. Again, just totally remaking the global trading system. And, you know, ones that they think are going to be a lot more durable.
1: Right.
0: You know, this law that they're using has been challenged in court numerous times. But it hasn't been used in this way, this incredibly broad way. So, you know, I guess we'll see. We're kind of on unprecedented ground in terms of tariffs and in terms of the court cases that are challenging them as well.
1: Just what we need, more unprecedented ground. Anna Swanson at the New York Times on this Friday. Catherine Rempel at MS Now. Thanks, you two.
2: Thanks,
0: Guy. Thanks, Guy.
1: Have a great weekend. Wall Street on this Friday. I mean, you know, things could have been better. We'll have the details when we do the numbers.

0: So, oil, both benchmarks up another 4-4.5% today. Brent North Sea is at almost $88 a barrel. You all know why. Big oil knows why, too. So some of the oil majors, as they're called, Chevron most specifically, is reported to be working on a deal. They're looking for ways to get oil to market that don't include putting it on a ship and going through the Strait of Hormuz. Big, long oil pipelines from wellhead to water. It would be a big change in how things are done, and it would be tricky to get done. Marketplace's Kristen Schwab has more.
1: Right now, the details of this deal between Chevron and Iraq are vague. It's just a pre-deal deal of sorts, a commitment to exploring an actual deal. Alan Gelder is Senior Vice President of Refining, Chemicals, and Oil Markets at Wood Mackenzie.
2: The vagueness kind of answers it all, really. The vagueness gives you an indication of the complexity.
1: The complexity of involving multiple governments, of operating in a politically unstable region, of deciding who's going to pick up the tab.
2: There's interest in doing this, but these things are just not quick.
1: What could be relatively quick is construction. Hugh Daigle is a professor of petroleum engineering at the University of Texas at Austin.
3: A pipeline is, you know, not a particularly complicated thing to install.
1: Plus, one through Syria already exists, though it needs repair. It's been offline since 2003 when the U.S. invaded Iraq. Daigle says if all goes well, the pipeline could be running in a handful of years, though it won't totally solve the oil logistics problem. 20 million barrels pass through the Strait of Hormuz each day when it's fully open. Daigle says this pipeline might carry 2 million.
3: Which is not nothing, but it would take a lot more of these pipelines to make up for, you know, the disruption that we've seen.
1: Daigle says the big takeaway here, even if this project doesn't happen, is what it signals about where oil companies and producers think the war is heading.
3: The market is starting to see that this might be a prolonged conflict that might have more or less permanent changes in how oil flows out of that part of the world.
1: Chevron seems to think the threat is high enough to consider making a multi-billion dollar bet. I'm Kristen Schwab for Marketplace.

0: How much of the average person's social media feed do you think is sponsored, bought and paid for by a brand? I'm going to go ahead and say a lot, because the industry we're talking about here, influencer marketing for the insiders, is a $37 billion a year operation. And for that kind of money, you better believe there's a growing class of social media professionals making everything work behind the scenes. Marketplace's Maria Hollenhorst has that one.
1: Jobs in influencer marketing are like a lot of jobs.
2: I'm always in my inbox.
1: That's Sophia Perez, one of 73 employees at the Sociable Society, a creator management agency based in Southern California. Their business is managing the business of about 300 creators, a lot of lifestyle and beauty influencers. Sophia's job title is creator coordinator. That day, she was uploading draft videos to Google Drive, making sure a couple of influencers had the info they needed to get to an event the next day, and coordinating revisions on a makeup tutorial.
2: The brand requested some, edits.
1: The brand in question is Armani Beauty. Part of their advertising budget is going towards this makeup tutorial, featuring a specific foundation.
2: They just wanted more focus on the actual foundation rather than the entire makeup routine.
1: Because that's what a lot of advertising looks like in 2026. It's not a huge endorsement deal with a major celebrity in a TV commercial, but a tutorial posted by someone with a couple hundred thousand followers, backed by a creator agency. Sophia is 26 years old and got this job after finishing an MBA and leaving a full-time job at a bank.
2: My parents thought I was crazy.
1: Because, sure, uploading revisions of makeup tutorials might seem like a step down from working in finance, but this industry is growing. The Sociable Society is just one small agency, but big companies are getting in on creator management too. CAA, one of Hollywood's biggest talent agencies, recently formed a $250 million holding company to focus on creators, and Accenture, the global professional services firm, acquired another influencer marketing agency called Whaler for an undisclosed sum.
3: People still think that this is like, oh, 20-year-olds just having fun and posting videos. It's not. It's a full business model.
1: That's Carolyn Suarez, Vice President of Finance and Operations at the Sociable Society. Her team is responsible for collecting payments on behalf of creators. They send out about 2,000 invoices a month, which can range from a few thousand dollars to more than 100,000 each.
4: This week, I have a couple of creator calls.
1: Jess Golden is Director of Creator Management. Part of her job is managing posting schedules.
4: In some of our contracts, there's 12-hour blackout periods where they can't post any other sponsor content for a certain period of time. So yesterday was a lot of just juggling that and trying to make sure that everyone ended up happy and that we were still meeting our contractual obligations, but also that the creators weren't going insane and blah, blah, blah, blah, blah.
1: There's a lot in that blah, blah, blah, blah, blah. Each sponsored post has a contract that's reviewed by one of the agency's six lawyers.
5: When we first started, it was really, we lovingly called it the Wild Wild West. I mean, very few rule books to follow.
1: That's Emily Fonda, one of the co-founders of the Sociable Society, which, like most agencies, is a commission-based business. She started this company 11 years ago with her partner, J. Kent Hume.
6: The biggest challenge that this space has now is the volume of business that is coming to the creator's way. It's about the back end side that nobody really sees, or the non-sexy stuff.
1: That non-sexy stuff, like legal contracts and invoices and posting schedules, has put the Sociable Society on pace to grow another 40% this year and hire around 8 more people. I'm Maria Hollenhorst for Marketplace.

0: coming up.
1: You can get a fresh plate and start over. You can do this as many times as you want.
0: Everything in moderation, gang. But first, let's do the numbers. Dow Industrial's down 406 points today, about 0.75%, finished at 52,146. The NASDAQ gave up 361 points, about 1.4%, 25,520. A lot of fives and twos there again, I'm just saying. The S&P 500 down 76 points, 1%, 74.57. For the week, 5 days going by, the Dow down 0.9%, the NASDAQ off 2.9%. S&P 500 sank 0.5%. On this day in 1955, the world got its first look at Tomorrowland and Fantasyland when Disneyland debuted in Anaheim, California. Admission price back then, $1 for adults. That's $12.51 in today's money. Also in today's money, a single-day adult ticket, 104 American simoleons. Walt Disney, meanwhile, fell 2% on the day. 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
0: This is Marketplace. I'm Kai Rizdahl. I think we talked about the American Time Use Survey the other day. The Bureau of Labor Statistics runs it. The Census Bureau actually does the survey, literally asking us how we spend our time. Turns out we spend about 5 hours a day doing things that aren't work or sleep. And of those 5 hours, we spend about 30 minutes talking to other people and more than 2.5 hours watching TV. That's not great, but it kind of gets worse because, as Ben Stieverman reported in Bloomberg the other day, we are not spending a whole lot of time anymore having fun. Ben, thanks for coming on the program.
5: Thanks for having me.
6: I do not mind telling you that this is a depressing article, first of all. but let's get down to brass tacks here. How much less fun are we having and why?
5: If you look at how much time people are spending face-to-face, that has plunged over the last 2 decades. And then if you ask people about their happiness, that is also plunged. That suggests we're having a lot less fun, especially the fun that really matters, which is not just scrolling on a phone, but actually getting out in the real world with other human beings and having shared experiences.
6: All right, so let's dig in a little bit. Is it because all of that having experiences stuff is getting more expensive? Is it because we've got our noses buried in our phones? What's going on?
5: Well, I think the common explanation is that it's all social media's fault. It's all the smartphones' fault.
6: Yeah.
5: But if you compare the United States with other countries that are just as online as we are in Europe and Asia, we have become much more unhappy. So something unique must be happening here that is driving a decline in happiness and a decline in face-to-face interactions.
6: Is it, just to pick up on how you start this piece, is it availability? I mean, we have some number of fewer golf courses and some number of fewer swimming pools. I forget the exact data, but there's just less places to go do this stuff too.
5: Yeah, I think it's a combination of a few things. It's, first of all, the price of leaving the house has gone up. And you could look at gas prices, but you can also just look at concert tickets. There's so many more experiences that are premium experiences where, you know, if you just pay the basic rate, you're going to be having a much worse experience. You're going to be waiting in longer lines. So there's been both of a price problem where the prices have gone up, but also there's also less places to go. Like the population of the United States has increased substantially this century, and we have not kept pace in terms of beachfront resorts, in terms of golf courses. We've lost in some of these categories quite a bit. Thousands fewer golf courses, thousands fewer bars and nightclubs.
6: One hates to blame the ultra wealthy, but I'm gonna, because I just saw an article in the New York Times the other day about how the wealthy are enjoying the World Cup. And I'm like, well, yes, that's a different world. But they are bidding up the price of a lot of things that, that many not incredibly wealthy folk want to do.
5: The thing that I keep thinking about is beach towns. And, so who ends up with those prime spots near the shore in those beach towns that we used to love to go when we were kids? It's wealthy people, like, and they can afford to pay twice as much as they did before the pandemic for a summer rental. Whereas if you're just still saving and you're living off your wages, you're really getting squeezed out.
6: All right. End this thing on a high note for me. What's good out there in terms of having fun?
5: I think that we have started to recognize the importance of creating real life interactions. And you see cities trying to bring it back, bring back life. It could be issuing new liquor licenses to communities that where there just aren't very many gathering spots anymore. There are efforts, I think, at the local level that I see to bring back some fun.
6: Get out there and touch grass, gang. Ben Steverman at Bloomberg. Ben, thanks a lot. Appreciate your time.
5: My pleasure.

0: We're going to do a 180 here to a place that nobody, maybe literally not ever, has accused of having a fun shortage. Las Vegas, Nevada. Tejal Rao is chief restaurant critic for the New York Times, where she wrote about that city's famous, infamous maybe, but also ever-changing buffet scene.
1: It's not that the very first buffet was in Las Vegas or that Las Vegas invented the buffet, but this hotel called the El Rancho, they started this thing they called the Chuck Wagon Service in 1946 for the really late night gamblers at the casino. So from 1 to 4, if you were there gambling, it was like, okay, keep gambling, keep spending your money, and we've got food for you. You don't even have to go to a restaurant and waste your time sitting and ordering and waiting. Just go grab something at the Chuck Wagon. And it was a really, really smart marketing move. And so it wasn't the very first buffet ever, but it was this buffet that was widely imitated across the Strip afterwards. Before the pandemic, there were about 70, and I got an email earlier this year from someone who told me that there are only, you know, 6 or 7 of those left. So I went to Las Vegas to visit some of the more iconic, extravagant buffets in the casinos on the Strip. There was a part of me that just wanted to like understand and appreciate this thing before it disappears, because it seems like it might. I consulted a lot of people who go to the buffets often, who love them, and they were like, the first thing you do is you walk around the room and you take it all in so that you can strategize. But the thing is, by the time I got to the end of looking at everything, my brain just sort of short-circuited and I got a whole bunch of things I don't want. And a server said, you're at the buffet, like you can just start, get a fresh plate and start over. You can do this as many times as you want. So I felt like she was allowing me to have a second chance and I took it, but I really did lose my mind a little bit. I really loved observing the people around me and all their different strategies and the way different families have different ways of approaching the buffet. Some people do it all together as a group. It's so beautiful. It's like multi-generational, multilingual. There are kids, there are grandparents. It's just every kind of person, every kind of family. It's a real delight. Dining culture in Las Vegas has changed a lot on the Strip, and celebrity restaurants have become more of the focus. And then I think, you know, GLP-1s are maybe reshaping the way that we go out to eat. Although I just think, despite all these things, that there's so much joy to be found in an hour and a half at a totally absurd and extravagant buffet. So I really hope they do not disappear completely. And they're part of like the magic of Las Vegas.
0: Tejal Rao, you can read her in the New York Times.

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1: This final note on the way out today, just because we were talking tariffs with Anna up at the top of the program. President Trump is apparently upset with Canada over the smoke drifting down from the wildfires up there. So today he said on his social media feed that, and this is a quote, the costs of the pollution will of necessity be added to the tariffs Canada is currently paying. I know y'all know this, and I know I'm banging my head against the wall, but who is going to tell him that it's not Canada that is paying the tariffs? Anyone? Anyone? Our theme music was composed by BJ Lederman. Marketplace's executive producer is Nancy Fargali. Joanne Griffith is the chief content officer. Neil Scarborough is the vice president and general manager. I'm Kai Rizdahl. Have yourselves a great weekend, everybody. We will see you back here on Monday, all right?

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1: The Red Sox will play their second game of a doubleheader with the Tampa Bay Rays starting in the next half hour. Could they bring their winning streak to 11 games? They topped the Rays 10-0 this afternoon at Fenway for their 10th victory in a row. The Celtics play their next Summer League game tomorrow in Las Vegas when they take on the Orlando Magic. Boston Legacy FC will host the Washington Spirit in Pawtucket on Sunday. 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
1: Mathematician Eugenia Chang wants us to rethink our relationship to math, especially the presumption of what an equation actually is. We're taught that the things on either side of those small parallel lines are the same, but Chang says they're actually telling two different mathematical stories.
2: It may seem that math treats equality in a very rigid way, that equations just say, this is equal, that's equal, and that you just have to get the right answer. But even in math, there are nuances to that, such as with 2 times 3 equals 3 times 2, where the outcome is equal. But what we're really saying is that those are two different things that are somehow producing the same outcome.
1: Why does this matter? Well, Chang says that by recognizing how different paths lead to identical outcomes in mathematics, we might just get better at recognizing how diverging paths meet in real life. I'm Meghna Chakrabarty. Today on Point, mathematician Eugenia Chang. Stay with us.
3: Live from NPR News in Washington, I'm Libby Casey. Despite promising major revelations about election security in last night's primetime address, President Trump repeated unfounded claims about election interference. Documents provided by the White House did not back up his assertions that the election system is, quote, broken. NPR's Franco Ordonez says Trump used a high-profile perch to steer the political conversation.
4: This speech may also be about redefining the terms of the debate going into the midterms. I mean, voters are very concerned about the economy in Iran, and that's been hurting Trump politically. But election security is something that has energized Trump supporters in the past. So even though many of these claims have already been debunked, Democrats actually risk being drawn into a prolonged back and forth with Republicans on proposals that they think are popular, instead of spending that time talking about the economy.
3: Democrats reacted to Trump's speech by warning that he could use his claims to curb voting rights and cast doubt on the midterm elections. President Trump's social media company is planning to sell faster access to the president's posts. As NPR's Bobby Allen reports, the service is being offered to banks and Wall Street trading firms.
5: The company that runs Trump's Truth Social platform is offering to give customers faster access to the president's often long and rambling social media posts. At times, Trump makes major announcements about policy or foreign affairs from his Truth Social account, whether about tariffs or the war in Iran. Those posts can move financial markets. And now for a fee reportedly up to $100,000. Customers can access these updates faster than the general public. Critics of the licensing fee for presidential announcements say it's an abuse of government power that would allow Wall Street investors to profit from White House developments, potentially at the expense of American citizens. Government ethics disclosures show Trump earned more than $2 billion in his first year back in office. Bobby Allen, NPR News.
3: Taylor Farms, one of the largest suppliers of salad in the U.S., announced it is recalling all iceberg lettuce sourced from central Mexico. NPR's Allison Aubrey reports the product is linked to cyclospora cases in 5 states.
6: The FDA's traceback investigation identified a single supplier of iceberg lettuce from Mexico as the potential source of thousands of cyclospora cases in Indiana, Kentucky, Michigan, Ohio, and West Virginia. Taylor Farms confirmed it is removing all iceberg lettuce sourced from central Mexico. The company says no Taylor Farms branded salads or kits that you can buy in the grocery store are associated with this outbreak. Federal health officials say more than 1,600 people infected with cyclospora reported eating Taco Bell in the 5 states. And in Michigan, investigators interviewed nearly 200 people who'd gotten sick after eating at Taco Bell, and 90% said they'd eaten iceberg lettuce as part of their meal. The move follows Taco Bell's announcement to voluntarily remove potentially affected lettuce. Allison Aubrey, NPR News.
3: This is NPR.
7: This is 90.9 WBUR. Good evening. I'm Lynn Joliker in Boston. An air quality alert will be in effect tomorrow, the third one this week. That's after air quality levels returned to a good to moderate range today. State environmental officials said this afternoon they expect unhealthy levels of pollution across the state because of the smoke from wildfires in Minnesota and Ontario. The smoky skies could persist through tomorrow afternoon until expected storms move through and clear things out. Venezuelans living in the Boston area are sending several tons of food and supplies to the country. WBUR's Simone Rios reports the aid comes weeks after the country was rocked by two devastating earthquakes.
8: Juan Salcedo calls out the numbers of pallets as he helps load them onto a semi-truck, 42,000 pounds of food and personal supplies. Salcedo lost eight family members in the disaster. He says organizing relief is a welcome distraction.
9: That's how I've been the past 2 weeks, just translating the pain to action and helping and bringing the community here in Boston together.
8: Salcedo says until 2 days ago, it was unclear how they'd get the supplies to a port in Florida. Transportation companies were quoting tens of thousands of dollars. But one local Venezuelan who works for Amazon made some calls, and the company pitched in two semi-trucks free of charge. For 90.9 WBUR, I'm Simone Rios.
7: There's a new connection today between Basketball Hall of Famer Bob Cousy and the city of Worcester. Today, Governor Maura Healey announced the state has renamed a bridge in the city after the Celtics and Holy Cross basketball legend.
10: We thought it'd be pretty cool if every time people pass by on I-290, the route they take is the Bob Cousy Pass. And that's what we're announcing today.
7: Cousy Pass is where I-290 runs over Southbridge Street in Worcester near Holy Cross. It's 7:06.
11: 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And the Public Welfare Foundation, committed to advancing transformative youth and criminal justice reforms.
7: We'll see partly cloudy skies, mid-60s for lows overnight, then patchy wildfire smoke and building clouds tomorrow before heavy rain is likely in the afternoon, then a sunny day on Sunday.
12: This is On Point. I'm Meghna Chakrabarty. Eugenia Chang already loved math by the time she was in kindergarten. She went on to specialize in math, in category theory specifically, and she earned a tenured position teaching math in England. But then she had a change of heart. She now teaches math to budding artists at the School of the Art Institute of Chicago and writes books to help non-mathematically inclined people understand how math fits into their everyday lives. She's out now with a new book. It's called Unequal: The Mathematics of When Things Do and Don't Add Up. Eugenia Chang, welcome back to On Point.
2: Hi, thank you so much for having me.
12: Let me first ask you, let's go straight into some of the math, and then we'll talk more about your own mathematical history.
2: Okay.
12: So things being unequal, 1 = 1, fairly straightforward, yes or no?
2: Pretty straightforward, yes.
12: Okay, so we'll increase the complexity a little bit.
2: Yeah.
12: Okay, how, and then so is like 2 + 3 = 3 + 2?
2: 2 + 3 says, I'm going to take two things and then I'm going to take three things. And 3 + 2 says, I'm going to take three things and then I'm going to take two things. And you may be so used to the fact that that just equals 5 that you haven't noticed anymore that those were two different processes. And if you've ever helped small children learn how to add things up, and I love helping small children with things, then it takes them a while to understand that that is definitely going to produce the same total number of things, because there really is something different going on. It's a different journey, a different process that happens to lead to the same outcome.
12: What are the different journeys then for 2 + 3 = 3 + 2?
2: Well, one way of thinking about it, which is often how we explain it to small children, is if you line up two things, say two blue blocks and then two red blocks, then the blue ones may be on the left and the red ones are on the right, showing 2 + 3. But if you actually walk around to the other side, then you can see that none of the blocks disappear, but now they've switched sides so that the 3 are on the left and the 2 are on the right. And I love thinking about it like this because you are literally changing your point of view on a situation. And actually, equations in math are all about changing our point of view from one side to the other.
12: Okay, this is fascinating. Suddenly it occurred to me that is part of our default notion of how to just even read 2 + 3. Does it come from the fact that in the English language, right? We learn reading from left to right. And I just wonder if the default starting point for people whose native tongues or native written language is from right to left, do they look at a mathematical equation and read it kind of in the opposite direction as English speakers?
2: That's a really good question. And, you know, I don't know if they do, but I would imagine that they do. I don't know if math is written that way around for languages that read from right to left. That's a great question.
12: It just occurred to me because I thought about the relationship between language and math. But okay, so let's increase the complexity ever so slightly. because actually I think in terms of teaching my own kiddos basic mathematics, it really came home to me when learning multiplication, right? Because 4 times 2, when you draw it out in pictorial form, is actually different than 2 times 4.
2: Right.
12: But we don't think about that as adults.
2: Right. And when you say it really is different, do you mean that 4 times 2 is you put 2 things and then you put another 2 things and do you make a kind of grid so that you've got 4 rows of 2? Whereas when you do 2 times 4, you do 4 things and then 4 things. So you've got 2 rows of 4.
12: Yeah.
2: And again, you can just change your point of view on that, because if you rotate yourself, walk around to the other side, not all the way around to the other side, but just to see it as the rows, switch the rows and the columns around, then they do look the same. They're just rotations of each other. So again, we've changed our point of view.
12: You know, in our case, we used Legos.
2: Yep.
12: And I would put out, so for 4 times 2, what I'd do is I'd do one group of 4 red Legos, for example, and one group of blue red Legos. And then I was like, well, how much is that? And at first, both of my kids were like, well, they're 2 groups of 4. and then on the other side of the equation, I'd put out 4 groups essentially of 2 Legos in different colors.
2: Right.
12: And when I saw do you see it? So they actually continued to see it as different groupings rather than just jumping to, well, the sum of these groups on either side is the same.
2: Yeah. And that is very profound. And actually, when we teach children to see them as the same, we're almost moving them away from a more profound point of view. Because in abstract math, we start by saying, okay, those really are different. There is some sense in which we can match them up with each other. We can make we can pair up the things on the left with the things on the right in such a way that they, each one thing on the left is paired up with one thing on the right. But they really did start off being different. And when we teach equations, we tend to focus on the aspect that is the same and just forget about the aspect that was different. But I think it's really important that they're different and the same at the same time, because everything is, apart from 1 equals 1. And 1 equals 1 is completely useless. And so anytime we're talking about equality, and this is really important in life as well, when we're talking about equality between people or equality between situations or whatever, that we're not really talking about things being the same. We're talking about things that are different, but yet we have it in us to see them as the same in some way.
12: Mm. You know, ultimately for my kids, they really kind of understood the end point sameness when we would just mix up the groups of Legos and they would see 2 similar piles on each side. But then that eliminated, as you said, the actual profound difference between what was happening on either side of the equation sign. You might have just answered my next question, which is, why does this matter for 99.99% of people who really the utility of math in their daily lives is just knowing that 4 times 2 is equal to 2 times 4?
2: I'm very interested by your word utility, because utility is one aspect of math that is really pushed. We're supposed to learn math because it's really useful. But I think that there are different kinds of usefulness. There is the direct utility, where we very directly use something, a technique specifically to solve a specific problem, like, oh, how many more apples do I need if I'm making a recipe that requires 10 apples and I've only got 6. But there's something much more interesting to me, which is the usefulness of training our brains, because we use our brains all the time for all sorts of things. But if we've trained them to work really well, deeply, then whatever we've trained might not be a direct use of the math that we have trained it to do, but our brain has become generally stronger and more flexible at that kind of strength that enables us to change our point of view, but see things as the same at the same time as different. And it's that training that I think is much more interesting. It's not when am I ever going to use this in my real life? But it's about general mental strength and mental training. And that's why I think these techniques and this point of view is relevant to everybody.
12: Okay, so we're going to talk about that more a little bit later in the show. But you have, early in the book, you have a delightful example of sort of the kind of thinking that you're presenting here. And it's very early, and you give an example of how you once tried to learn Russian.
2: Oh, yeah.
12: Can you talk about that?
2: I did once try to learn Russian. I'm also a musician, and I love Russian music. There are loads of gorgeous Russian operas and Russian songs. And so I wanted to learn Russian so that I could understand those songs and the poetry directly, rather than having to read it in translation all the time. And I had this teacher who was so determined that I should pronounce everything exactly correctly. And I got completely stuck because there's the letter, and I think it's something like sh, sh, sh. And I just couldn't get it right. So I know I didn't get it right then. But she would make me repeat it over and over again. And sometimes she'd go, yes, that's right. And sometimes she'd go, no, that's wrong. And I couldn't tell the difference between them. And so when I did it right, I couldn't tell what I had done differently from when I did it wrong. And so I just got very disheartened and gave up because I couldn't hear any differences. And she could hear those differences. And it's often the case when you're learning another language that there is some subtlety that we don't count as different in our own language, but in that language, it makes a really big difference. And so we're seeing things as the same that somebody else is seeing as different. And that's one of the hard things about learning the sounds of other languages.
12: Oh, so true. My mother speaks a kind of minor language. Her native tongue is a minor language from India. It's called Konkani. Mm-hmm. Konkani. And my father couldn't even speak it because it has so much tonality in it. So when I tried to learn a little bit, I had this exact same experience. Like, I would try to say one half of a syllable, for example.
13: Yeah.
12: And my mom would be like, no, that's not right. Try it, you know, move your tongue in this place in your mouth. And I'd try again, and she'd be like, you literally said the same thing as before. You didn't change it at all. And, you know, what that got me thinking about was that, is the problem there that learning in adulthood, this is going a little bit away from mathematics, or maybe it's not, we have certain presumptions or limits in our ability to understand differences within similarities, or is it that just like physically we're incapable of learning more tonally complex languages?
2: I would like to say it's not that we're physically incapable. And I also don't want to call it a limitation because I think what it is that as we grow up, we develop the skill of seeing past differences and accepting differences as part of sameness. So, you know, if you offer a child a treat and you take them and you say they can have a cookie, and they may point at one specific cookie in the display and they want that exact cookie. And if you give them the other one that to you looks exactly the same, then they may get very upset because that was the exact chocolate chip cookie, not that other chocolate chip cookie. And then we grow up and we think all of the pile of chocolate chip cookies is more or less the same. It doesn't matter. And so part of becoming an adult, I think, is accepting those differences. And so when we learn a language as a child, then we are maybe more attuned to all the differences, and then we accept differences as being the same. So then we have to relearn that if we are learning a different language, and that's tricky.
12: Well, we're speaking today with Eugenia Cheng, she's author of the book Unequal, The Mathematics of When Things Do and Don't Add Up, and we'll have a lot more in just a moment. This is On Point.

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6: You're back with On Point. I'm Meghna Chakrabarty, and today Eugenia Cheng joins us. She's a mathematician and scientist in residence at the School of the Art Institute of Chicago. Her recent book is Unequal, The Mathematics of When Things Do and Don't Add Up. Eugenia, if you don't mind, I'd like to sort of broaden out this discussion of what constitutes different paths towards inequality in the world that you're teaching in right now, mm-hmm. which is art. And yeah. and one of the things that occurred to me actually over the break was that artists themselves are masters of perspective, right? Mm-hmm. I mean, like their whole reason of to be is like to figure out what new perspective to bring to an issue, to a subject, to an even just a simple object. Mm-hmm. Is that similar to what you're saying regarding equality in mathematics, that one particular outcome, depending on your perspective, can be seen in an infinite number of different ways?
7: Yeah, I think so. And it's all about what you're choosing to focus on in that moment. And we're not saying that the rest of it isn't there. We're saying, what aspects do we really care about right now? And those are the ones that we're going to focus on. And the rest of it doesn't matter that much. And so if we're just counting things, then we're saying all we care about is how many there are. We don't really care about what shape they are. So in that moment, if something is round or square, and perhaps if you're using Legos, you try to use ones that are all the same shape in order to focus on the number. But if you run out of ones that are set the same shape, you can use one that's a different shape, and the counting will still come out the same. But then if you're talking about shape, then of course suddenly shape becomes important again, and then those things don't count as the same anymore. And so, yes, I think that it is very much relevant to artists and how artists pick something to focus on and that don't focus on the other things just for that particular moment.
6: Yeah, I was wondering if you've ever kind of done an experiment with your students and picked up, let's say, two different drawings of a simple cube, but one is drawn in two-point perspective, another one's drawn in three-point perspective, and maybe you could throw in a third one that's just completely two-dimensional, and told them, what if I told you all these three things were equal? And what kind of response would you think you'd get from your students?
7: I think it depends when during the semester I did it, because okay. I think by the end of the semester, they've pretty much got used to the idea that I am asking them to see things as the same and different at the same time. And they pick it up pretty quickly, because actually the students I have at the School of the Art Institute were never really comfortable with math having these very rigid right and wrong answers. And that's one of the reasons they were put off it, because they weren't interested in things that had right and wrong answers. Sometimes people find it very reassuring, and I accept that. But my art students are interested in things that are ambiguous, or that have gray areas and nuances, or that have different possible, as you say, perspectives where they can think about different ways of looking at it. And so they find it they find it exciting often when I say, actually, there are lots of different points of view on this, and let's talk about all of them. I'm not going to legislate which one is correct. I want to hear all of them.
6: Okay, so let's clarify something. You're not saying, though, that, for to go back to our original example, that 4 times 2 is not equal to 2 times 4. I mean, there is an answer. They are actually equal, no?
7: Well, it depends. It depends what context you're in. And so if you are in the world of ordinary numbers, then those outcomes are the same. Yes. If you are in a world of, say, music, then those things aren't the same, because 4 times 2 is 1, 2, 1, 2, 1, 2, 1, 2. And 2 times 4 is 1, 2, 3, 4, 1, 2, 3, 4. Uh-huh. It's a bit more obvious if you're doing 2 times 3 equals 3 times 2. And those are different as rhythms. Now, that is a completely different example, but my research is in a higher dimensional part of mathematics, where those things don't count as actually equal, because we really care about the processes involved and not just the endpoints. So it really does depend on the context that you're in.
6: Okay, so let's go back to music for a second, because the example you just gave was absolutely beautiful. Music, in a sense, even broadly, kind of encapsulates exactly this unequal equality, right? Because just at the sheer paper level, when you're looking at a piano piece, for example, everyone's looking at the same notes, but the outcome can be extraordinarily different, even if they're all playing the same notes.
7: Yes. Yeah. And I think that gets a little bit lost, because I know that there are some people who think that Western classical music is kind of boring because everyone's playing the same notes. And so from that point of view, someone is only seeing the notes and not registering the differences in performance. Whereas I think that the differences in performance are really profound. But if you're not listening out for them, just like in language, if you're not listening out for tonal sounds in languages, then things will sound the same to you that sound different to somebody else. And so somebody who is not listening out for differences in interpretation will only hear the same notes and will not hear the differences in performance.
6: Mm. But, you know, there are many, many people listening right now and who would object to what you're saying. And there's been a debate going on in at least the popular discussion of equality in mathematics that I've been able to track down, that just pushes right back and says, no, mathematics is still rules based. And that, you know, when we talk about interpretation, we're actually stretching out beyond what mathematics actually is and making it, I don't know, fuzzy, politically correct. You know, you've heard these criticisms.
7: Yes, I have, but none of them come from mathematicians, not that I've seen anyway.
6: Okay.
7: Because mathematicians all know that math is not contextless, and that every mathematical world, yes, it is rule-based, but it's rules in a context. So each mathematical world has its own rules, and the outcomes are only true inside that world where those rules hold. Inside another world, there are different rules, and then different rules can hold. It's just that the one that we're most used to, because it's everywhere around us, is the world of ordinary numbers. But there are worlds of numbers in which different things hold. For example, when we just tell the time, we on a 12-hour clock, say, then if we add 1 to 12 o'clock, we don't call it 13 o'clock unless we're doing military time, or in French, they definitely say 13 o'clock. Mm-hmm. But then we get different answers. So, for example, 11 plus 2 at that point is 1. And that is a part of mathematics that is called modular arithmetic, where the numbers don't just go in a straight line, they go round and round in circles. And that is a totally valid, perfectly valid branch of mathematics.
6: That is so fascinating. My brain, I'm still like, they're just the same thing. 13 and 1 are the same. But how did you come to be teaching artists, Eugenia?
7: I love teaching artists. And what happened is I had this tenured job in the UK, and I was not happy. The short story is I wasn't happy. I didn't feel like I was making a good contribution to society, because I was teaching people who already liked math. And I honestly was also feeling kind of bullied in my department. I felt that people were either being sexist or racist or ageist or maybe all three things. And I didn't really want to hang around to find out. And so I thought, well, what can I do to make a better contribution. And I wanted to reach out to people who've been put off math in the past, because I think it's such a shame that so many people are put off it for bad reasons. And so I came back to Chicago, where I had previously been a postdoc, and I loved it in Chicago. Mm. I always wanted to come back. It seemed like a place with such great possibilities for making things up. I didn't want to do things the old ways. I always want to make things up and try and do things better, not just differently for their own sake, but try and improve. And so I came back to Chicago and I taught for a year at the University of Chicago. And then it was just kind of a fluke. This job came up at the School of the Art Institute, and I had no idea that they did math there. A lot of people have no idea they do math there, but it's a liberal arts school, so they do some of everything. And it was only a one semester job. And I thought, wow, this sounds like my dream job. I thought teaching math to art students sounds like my dream job. And so I became scientist in residence there for one semester. It was supposed to be one semester. And I thought, right, I have one semester to make them never want me to leave. Mm. And that was 10 years ago. So that worked.
6: You know, the Art Institute of Chicago is a truly remarkable place. I will never forget the first time I walked in there and was looking around. I turned a corner, mm-hmm. and there on the far wall was Hopper's Nighthawks.
7: Oh, yeah.
6: And it just took my breath away. I'd never seen it, like, you know, in physical reality.
7: Mm-hmm.
6: That particular painting seems really appropriate to bring up in this context, because A, it's, when you look at it, it's full, now that I think about it, it's full of mathematics.
7: Yeah.
6: Right? I mean, it's just beautiful choices in perspective and color, and, you know, warmth against coolness and the gradients between those. It's just brilliant. But the other thing I was going to ask you is, do your students start telling you after a while that not just like they see math in art, but their attitudes about mathematics start changing, or they see the relevance of it in other parts of their lives?
7: Yes, they do. And they often tell me about something that they have taken from class and used to do something in their own art practice. And I absolutely love it when they tell me that. And one of my favorites was after I had talked to my students about all the other things that 1+1 could equal under different circumstances. And yes, I know that makes a lot of people cross, because they really want 1+1 to just equal 2. But we were talking about the fact that 1+1 can be 1 under some circumstances. Like,

0: Yeah.
1: Would you care to say where that was in particular?
0: Was it the University of Sheffield?
1: It was at Sheffield. Okay. Because you said some things about how you felt like you were treated within your department. That it was sexist. You felt it was sexist, racist, ageist. And I'm wondering, that's not specific to mathematics, of course. But I had always also, let's start with the ageist part. I'd been under the impression that, it's kind of commonly held that, I don't know, by the time you're 40, if you're in the world of mathematics, you should have done your best work by then. Is that right or wrong?
0: Well, it depends who you talk to. I mean, the Fields Medal, which is the big prize that is sometimes called, it's something like the Nobel Prize in mathematics, there's an age cutoff at 40. And I don't think that makes much sense, because if people do their best work before 40, then you don't need to impose an age cutoff. Then everyone who does great work will be under 40. But there are plenty of mathematicians who keep doing really spectacular work way into their retirement. And I think that the idea that math is a young person's thing comes from an old idea that it's about making giant leaps and solving huge problems that you need tons of stamina to work on, because you're going to sit in a room by yourself in the dark and not talk to anyone for 10 years. And that's ridiculous. It makes for interesting movies, and it captures the imagination. And it also reassures people that to do math, you have to be a real weirdo. And that therefore the reason that everyone else can rest assured that at least they're not a weirdo. And I don't like that point of view at all, because you don't have to be a weirdo to do math. But if we keep portraying it like that, then everyone who thinks that they have a social life and friends, they'll think, oh, I'm not cut out to be a mathematician, because to be a mathematician, you have to be weird. But actually, there are plenty of very nice people who are very well socially adjusted, who keep doing lovely, wonderful mathematics. And they have such a vast knowledge from their years of working in it that they can see connections between things that other people can't see because of their vast experience. So they keep doing it until their 70s, 80s, even 90s.
1: Talk about the racism for a moment, because I had hoped that math would be one discipline at least that by definition would transcend issues of racism, because, I mean, we write in Arabic numerals, right?
0: Yes.
1: The concept of zero comes from ancient India. I mean, there's just this transcultural aspect of the development of modern mathematics. And also just, again, I'm idealizing this, but just the purity of numbers. They don't have anything to do with skin color. That's what I would hope a math department would be like.
0: Yeah, I know. It's a shame, isn't it? And so I will stress that I think in my research, it's been very different. And that when you write a paper, there are still things that come in. Like, I think that sometimes I really think that my papers have been refereed much more stringently because of who I am. But the thing is that math is still done by humans. And when you're a tenured professor in a department, the running of the department is a very human activity. That isn't math. And that's where I ran into all the problems. At meetings, during discussions, just in the general day-to-day life, the kind of side comments that people would make towards me, it wasn't about numbers. Well, my research isn't about numbers anyway, but people also did attack my research. And I can't prove, of course, one of the problems with indirect or structural biases, you can't prove. It's not like people said to me, I think your research is terrible because you're a woman. They would just be very rude about it, very dismissive, be very rude about every idea that I ever had. And when I was starting out, I think a lot of young women have this, that they think, oh, well, I'm just young. I'm inexperienced. I'm very junior. And then you hang around for a few years and you realize that you're not getting any more respect, even though you're now more senior, and that actually the new people who come after you. So when I realized it is when there were younger, maler, whiter, new professors who got way more respect than I did, and who did that thing where they proposed an idea that I had already proposed and they got celebrated for it, whereas I got squashed down for it. And I thought, well, maybe it is some kind of prejudice against me. And of course, I can't prove it. And so I didn't want to prove it. So I left.
1: I can't prove it either. But right now, my

Constitution says there's a lot of nodding heads listening to what you just said, Eugenia. And also, quite frankly, in any environment, but especially in an academic environment, the isms are so stupid to me. They are so profoundly stupid because the goal is to enhance the sum of human knowledge. And to just dismiss someone for these superficial reasons, it's just dumb. Okay, we got to take a quick break. But when we come back, I want to hear more about how you fell in love with math, Eugenia. And that's what we'll talk about in just a moment. This is On Point.

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4: You're back with On Point. I'm Meghna Chakrabarty, and Eugenia Cheng joins us today. She's a mathematician and scientist in residence at the School of the Art Institute of Chicago. Her recent book is Unequal, The Mathematics of When Things Do and Don't Add Up. Eugenia, how old were you when you first realized you were in love with math, and how did you fall in love with it?
5: I definitely remember already loving math when I was five and first went to kindergarten. And my mother is mathematical, and so she talked to me about fun math things all around us all the time at home. And it wasn't, you know, do your times tables. It was, I can't even remember what it was exactly she told me about, but she definitely talked about patterns and shapes and logic. And she taught me things like the way you can add up the numbers 1 to 10 without having to sit there and add up the numbers 1 to 10. And she told me about how you can draw the graph of something. And I thought it was so amazing that you could turn numbers into a picture. And my head kind of, my brain felt like it was exploding out of its skull. And I loved that feeling. And my mother worked in a very male-dominated environment in those days. And I thought it was just great that she was the only woman going to work on the train with all these men. And I wanted to be like her. And I think that that is one of the things that made me love math before I even got to school.
4: You say was regarding your mother. Is she still alive or not?
5: Oh, yeah, but she's retired.
4: Okay,
5: so
4: okay, good. Yeah. But so she's seen the development of your mathematical passion and your career. I'm wondering if, what does she think about that? Do you know?
5: Yes, I hope she doesn't mind me saying. I think that she is quite excited about it because she was set to do a PhD herself when she finished university. But then she didn't go because, well, it was back in those days. And my father's career sort of took precedence. And so she gave up on the PhD and worked to fund him through medical school instead. So she went to get a job so that he could go to medical school because his family didn't have the money to pay for it. And she always hoped that maybe one of her children would do a PhD as she hadn't. But she didn't tell me that until I got my PhD. And it actually makes me tear up a little bit when I think about it, because she didn't want to put pressure on us to, she didn't want to us to feel that we had to live out her dreams that she hadn't lived out. So she told me this when I graduated.
4: Wow. But clearly, I mean, she's a fantastic mother, because just the mm-hmm. example of her own life provided you with all the motivation that you needed.
5: Yeah.
4: Yeah.
5: Yeah.
4: Well, so I would actually like to take the last chunk of the show, Eugenia, to talk about what I think is fair to interpret as a mathematical educational crisis in this country. And you are the person I want to talk to about it because obviously, A, you're a mathematician, but you are teaching students as well. So here's why I want to bring it up. And that is, it's been very well reported that in the National Assessment of Educational Progress, the quote-unquote nation's report card, math scores are in this country are reaching like an all-time low. I mean, the 2024 NEEP scores for 12th graders dropped to the lowest level ever. Now, we can debate a lot about why that is and, you know, COVID, et cetera, et cetera.
5: Yeah.
4: But I am actually most disturbed not so much that they're the lowest score ever, but the kinds of problems that students were unable to solve. Okay, so let me give you an example.
5: Mm-hmm.
4: One of the high school tests recently, there was a problem. And it provided basically a replica of a receipt, a restaurant receipt. And, mm-hmm. and on one side it said burger, fries, soda, what have you. And then on the right side, there were the prices or the cost of each of those restaurant items.
5: Mm-hmm.
4: And the question was, sum up or add up the total cost of this restaurant bill and find out what a 20% tip, how much that would be.
5: Hmm.
4: 75% of the high schoolers who were faced with that question mm-hmm. could not answer it correctly.
5: That doesn't surprise me at all.
4: It's very shocking to me.
5: Mm-hmm.
4: And maybe
5: mm-hmm.
4: it's just because I didn't realize how far back mathematical education had dropped in this country. But I mean, first of all, you're not surprised by that. Tell me why.
5: Because percentages absolutely baffle people. That's why I'm not surprised. I've seen it so often. And also because of the quantity of times when I go out to dinner with friends and they all say, you work out the tip. You're a mathematician.
4: Really?
5: Because, yes.
4: I mean, to me, maybe it's because I came from a scientific family and mm-hmm. my undergraduate, et cetera, was all in the sciences. But at the same time, like, what is going wrong in schools when you don't even have to understand the why? I know we want that to happen mm-hmm. in education, but you don't have to understand the why when in doing a simple 20% calculation. Like, all you have to know is move the decimal point over one space to the left and multiply what you get by two. I have to say I'm really disturbed that students can't even do that.
5: So, I think what's going on is that if you don't understand the why, then you remember there's a rule. And then if you don't remember the rule, then you're really stuck. And then all you know is that there's some rule that you're supposed to know and you're fishing around in your brain for rules and you don't know which one it is.
4: Mm.
5: And so, for example, sometimes when I'm doing things with my students, we're not doing arithmetic, but we're drawing something that involves relationships between numbers. And they get to a point where they need to do 1 times -1. And some of them freeze. Now, I think if you understand what one means, then one of anything is just it.
4: Mm-hmm.
5: But I think what's happening with them is that they remember there's some rule about negatives and that they remember getting completely confused by it at some point in their past and they can't remember that rule and so they can't do it. And this makes me really sad because I think this is what happens when math is taught by rules rather than understanding. And teaching by understanding is definitely slower, but it lasts longer. So if you achieve the result faster, but then it immediately exits a student's head as soon as they leave the room, then you haven't actually achieved something faster. You've achieved something quickly that then disappears.
4: Mm.
5: Whereas if you take a bit more time to get some understanding through, then it is slower, but then it lasts longer. And I think that's a much better outcome.
4: Okay. So let's get to then how would you teach a couple of concepts? Cause the 1 times -1, I think the first stumbling block is how to teach a student what -1 actually means. Cause it's a very weird concept, right?
5: Yes.
4: That numbers can be negative. What does that actually even mean?
5: I'm so glad you said that because I think we don't stress enough that it's weird. And so then the people who find it weird think they're bad at math because some other people just take it in their stride and they seem to be the ones who are successful at math. And then the people who find it weird go, oh, I guess I'm not a math person. I'll become an art student. And I think that there are a lot of different ways and there's never one way to teach something. Sometimes people say, well, the way to introduce negatives is by debt. And I think, well, if you're teaching this to 11-year-olds, then they've never experienced debt. And so that's not going to help. Or you teach it by turning around or you teach it by changing direction. But the main thing is that there are so many different ways of thinking that one of the reasons teaching math is hard is that you need to have so many different ways of explaining things for everybody. And then when people are stuck, there's even more ways of being confused. And so you have to be able to get people out of any possible confusion that comes from anywhere. And I think we don't give math teachers enough credit for just how difficult it is, even at very, very early levels. And in fact, teaching elementary school math is one of the hardest things, I think. And it's one of the most important because it's the very first experience of math that children have. And I think that it's really the wrong way around, that the status in society we give is to math professors at universities who do research instead of to elementary school teachers who are at the front line of education. Yeah.
4: Okay, so how would you teach, let's say, a middle schooler what negative one even means?
5: I would show many different things. And so I'll tell you how I talk about it with my art students, which is we talk about inverses as a general concept. And so we talk about freezing and thawing. And we talk about undoing processes. If you sew something together and you sew it wrong, because many of them are fashion students, can you undo it? Whereas if you weld something together, some of them work with metal, if you weld it together, can you undo that? So we get ourselves just thinking about the general idea of undoing a process. And then we talk about some life situations as well. Like if somebody has no house to live in and you give them a house, in what sense does that undo their experience of being unhoused? Or if you pardon somebody who is in prison, or if they were wrongly convicted and you overturn their conviction, does that undo that? And so we go very slowly through thinking about inverting a process. And then we go to numbers and we go, okay, well, in life, you can't ever genuinely undo a process because time only goes in one direction and our human experiences can't be wiped out. So you can't ever undo the human experience of having been wrongly incarcerated, for example. But with math, you can genuinely undo things. And so then we think about what it would mean to undo the addition of one. So if you add one and you want to undo that, what is it that you do? And that's how we get there. That's how I get there with my art students. Now, some people go, oh, that's what negatives mean. And some people prefer the idea of going backwards, that doing a negative is going backwards. But it's really the same concept, because if you're going backwards, then what you're saying, it's like you leave your house and you walk up the street by one block and then you realize you forgot your phone. So what do? You go backwards the one block and then you get back to where you started. So I just try to provide as many different ways as possible. And actually, talking about it via inverses gives me a way to explain to them why -1 is one in a way that for some of them is much more understandable than the just being told that negatives cancel out.
4: You know, Eugenia, this might sound silly, but I just in my body felt the same things that I felt when I first learned some mathematical concepts when I was a kid, like this thrilling sensation of, oh, this makes so much sense. Oh my God. No, because I learned about negative numbers in the Jurassic era, but the concept of undoing, I don't think I've ever heard that word applied to explaining what negative numbers are. And I had great math teachers, so that's not on them, but it just made so much sense so quickly. Mm-hmm. I mean, I don't know if you're already doing this, but you should like launch Eugenia Chang's math concepts YouTube stream because you could touch millions of people this way.
5: You know, I actually started my whole math outreach career on YouTube way back when YouTube was first out there in 2007, because I just wanted to reach more people. And there was suddenly this way that we could just make videos and reach anyone who was out there. And it was so low tech in those days. I just pointed a webcam at a chalkboard. And now it's so high tech. I think it's beyond me. I think I have to leave that to the people who are more high tech than I am.
4: Oh, well, they need to come to you then and support you, because your power of explaining what initially seemed like very abstract mathematical concept is really remarkable. So give me another minute here, and because I'm still obsessed, frankly, with this restaurant bill problem, and the calculating of 20%. So how would you introduce the percentages concept to people that would help them solve this problem, even if they don't remember, quote unquote, the rule?
5: I think that it stems from probably a fundamental problem with fractions, because percentages are really about fractions, but it's about sort of normalizing all your fractions so that they're out of 100 and using it as proportions. And so I would probably start by just doing a lot of thinking about proportions and what proportions mean. And it's one of the things I have found baffling teaching art students is at one point I realized that they didn't understand that if you want to scale a picture up, then you change every length by the same proportion. And I don't know if that's because they scale things up now by just pinching and zooming on a screen rather than by taking measurements. But that kind of fundamental thing, I would spend a lot of time just getting an intuitive, visceral understanding of what a proportion is in the first place. And then say, well, if we want to compare proportions and we've got one thing that's out of one thing that's out of 8 and another thing that's out of 23, then that's really difficult. So then I would spend some time probably focusing on how hard it is to compare fractions that have different numbers on the bottom. And because students struggle with that, and I think we should say, yes, that is completely valid. It's really difficult to compare numbers that have different fractions that have different numbers on the bottom. It's hard to add them. It's hard to do anything with them. And the first thing you have to do is get them to have the same number on the bottom. And that's hard. It's laborious. It's tedious. So look, here's a way that we've done the work for you already, which is we're just going to put everything out of 100. And that's what a percent is. Now, that may sound laborious, and it is a bit laborious, but as I said earlier, taking longer to build up an understanding of something makes it go in more deeply, and I think that can make things stick. Now, I haven't actually taught, I will say, I haven't taught percentages to my art students, so I haven't tried this specifically, but that's what I would start trying to do. And often teaching is an iterative process. You know, you try something and then you see what works and what doesn't work, and you try something else and you can also learn from what other people have done, but clearly something isn't working at the moment, as you say.
4: So we only have 45 seconds left, Eugenia. Speaking of hard and fast rules, the clock rules my life. You know, the power of mathematics is its sense-making power. It makes the world make more sense. And you introduce in your book this idea of the ambiguities of sameness. How is it that understanding those ambiguities helps make more sense of the world?
5: Because the world has ambiguities, and we can't make them go away by ignoring them. So the best we can do is have ways to understand them better.
4: Well, Eugenia Cheng, her new book is Unequal: The Mathematics of When Things Do and Don't Add Up. She is a mathematician and scientist in residence at the School of the Art Institute of Chicago. Eugenia, I really think a YouTube channel should be in your near future. But for now, thank you so much for all your terrific books, and thank you for joining us.
5: Thank you for having me on.
4: I'm Meghna Chakrabarty. This is On Point.

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0: There are concerns that there were not the same defensive countermeasures, including advanced anti-missile capabilities, installed on Air Force One. People told us that there just wasn't the time to put all of those critical systems on the plane.
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4: Live from NPR News in Washington, I'm Libby Casey. One of those close to the ICE officer who fatally shot a Colombian man during a vehicle stop in Maine on Monday says he has a history of violence and domestic abuse. NPR's Vanessa Romo spoke with David Brulette's ex-wife.
5: Ashley Brulette says her husband David told her he was the officer who fatally shot Juan Sebastian Duran Guerrero. She says he called her asking to vouch for his character.
6: I said, "Why did you do it? Did you do it?" And he said, "Yes, it was me. Yes, I was involved, but it was justified."
5: She told him she wouldn't lie for him, not after suffering abuse at his hands, she says.
6: He hit me, choked me, and there was an incident where we had been fighting and I walked away and I got in the shower and he comes in with a gun and points it at me and tells me that he's going to blow my brains all over the bathtub.
5: NPR reached out to David Brulette, but he did not return those calls. DHS is not confirming or denying the identity of the shooter, but in a statement says the officer involved has, quote, nearly a decade of federal law enforcement experience. Vanessa Romo, NPR News.
4: Rain is easing in Texas Hill Country, where more than 2 feet of precipitation fell this week in some areas. But weather forecasters are warning that rivers could still crest this weekend. Governor Greg Abbott says local rivers will be fast-moving and dangerous.
7: Even if rain is not falling, because of the flow of water downstream, residents and leaders need to understand the rivers will still rise and still pose life-threatening danger.
4: Abbott declared a major disaster in several Texas counties. At least 2 people have died. The governor says rescue efforts are continuing and the cleanup has started. U.S.